0: Hearing from both Iran and the US, and President Trump himself saying that the interim peace deal has been signed. More questions than answers, though, in terms of what the next 60 days hold, and the president seeing plenty of pressure from even within his own party on the concessions.
1: Let's take a look at how we are shaping up in the early goings. Worth noting that for Japan, we are possibly on a seventh session of gains today. It's been a winning streak, I think the longest it's been since August 2025. The Iran peace deal has really cleared one of the headwinds out of the way for equities, given the economy's dependence on energy imports. So we are seeing, again, the stocks are taking what sounded like a hawkish Fed in its stride, and you're seeing broad-based gains as well. Topics rising about 0.5%. Where the ructions were, of course, in treasuries overnight were really on the front end of things, given how Kevin Warsh talked about, hey, there's no need to change. 2% is still the objective. So kind of backing up what his colleagues had in mind, you're seeing on the two-year, there's a little bit of a movement on the JGBs in the 10-year, a move of about 3 basis points. So pressure coming for Japanese bonds as well at the time when we're looking at dollar yen perhaps edging towards the 161 level. It was already hitting the highest level we've seen it since July 2024. So watching for any signs of verbal or actual intervention. For the board, take a look at how South Korea is starting the day. We already saw the handover from Nix Trade indicating that these chip makers can take hikes perhaps in their stride, given how their growth would exceed what we're seeing in potentially a rate hiking cycle. We also heard from the Bank of Korea, they're going to be watching any potential market volatility at the time where perhaps these EM currencies, including the won, could be on the back foot if the reaction function is dollar positive. Aside from that, of course, we're watching how oil prices have been trending. Heidi?
0: Yeah, take a look at what we're seeing when it comes to oil prices. And of course, so much of this really, Avril, depends on what we see with the Strait of Hormuz reopening and some of the technicalities and details that are very much undetermined at this point. But still, we are at this point seeing that retreat being held. Brent crude under that $80 level, down by another 1.1%. The outlook for supply is very much, of course, being lifted now with that interim peace deal now going into effect. The focus now is whether or not transits through the Hormuz Strait will be ramped up. Persian Gulf producers are restarting their shut-in fields as well. And according to Iran, U.S. oil sanctions must now be lifted immediately, saying that Iran must be able to sell oil and receive revenue from those sales. So that's the picture when it comes to oil. We're also watching treasuries as well. Of course, that was part of the reaction that we saw, that hawkish revision to the Fed dots, with futures pressured lower in the aftermath of that decision. We have also seen a little bit of a move when it comes to Australian bonds as well. PIMCO favouring 5 to 10-year Aussie debt, saying that the RBA will ultimately be forced to pivot to cuts to support the slowdown in the economy. The other market that we're also watching is New Zealand, where we had a first quarter expansion led by a pretty strong rebound domestically, but then the momentum being sapped by the war. All of this, of course, being wrapped into what we're expecting going forward from the Fed, which perhaps is going to be a bit less in the terms of forward guidance. Take a listen.
2: We have the capability and commitment to deliver on our price stability objective of 2%. That's exactly what we're going to do. In the Fed's review of its strategy over the last any number of years, in January, the Fed, including the strategy that we're still bound by, the Fed statement says that inflation is primarily determined by monetary policy. You bet it is.
0: For more on the outlook for the Fed, let's bring out Federal Reserve and economy reporter Enda Curran. And there was so much speculation and consternation going into this meeting, and it was clear that the new Fed chair wanted to tread a very careful line, didn't offer his own dot. Have we come away with it sort of with more than what was expected, or is there still sort of a lot of uncertainty as to where the path ahead will go?
3: I mean, the meeting and the statement and the press conference covered a lot of ground, Heidi, fast-moving circumstances. I think the big takeaway was that the new chairman, Kevin Warsh, came out pretty straight-arrowed on inflation. He continued to double down on the idea that price stability will be a core focus for the Fed, for the policymakers. Of course, the dot plots making it clear that at least half the committee are thinking about rate hikes this year. So, you know, to your point, the context going in was so much political pressure on the Fed and on the new chairman to talk about maybe a route to lower interest rates. He managed to sort of thread that needle by making it clear right now the worry and the focus is about inflation, but he stopped well short of signalling any rate hikes, you know, at any time. He stopped well short of signalling any 40.

0: consumer affairs and payments. My own view is our credibility comes from delivering on what we're saying we're going to do across everything we do. I've devoted more time in my first 3 weeks to monetary policy than all those things. But the more we deliver on our promises as good supervisors and good regulators, the more benefit we get, the more credibility enhancement we have in monetary policy. When we deliver on our price stability objectives, which we will, the American people will feel as though the hardships that they've been living through in part because of inflation the last 5 years are in the rearview mirror, and that credibility will have dividends across what we do.
1: So again, in that clip there from Chairman Walsh, you can hear him talking about this message of doubling down on price stability. They will ensure that inflation is kept near the Fed's target. But again, this is where the missing piece of the jigsaw was, Heidi. He spoke to talk on inflation, but he didn't signal how to do it. He didn't signal any kind of a tendency towards a near-term rate hike. He's saying he doesn't like doing forward guidance, but it left a lot of people afterwards asking the question, okay, it's fine the message you're saying on inflation, but you didn't say how you're going to get that back to target and how you're going to control it. So maybe that was a missing component on the policy side today.
2: And maybe that was an attempt to try and sort of attract or sort of avoid, I should say, the ire of President Trump, right? When it comes to this idea of a good family fight, is there some split in these discussions? And does that kind of lend itself to what we see as being a lot of uncertainty in the economic outlook and all of the different crosswinds that we're watching at the moment?
1: I think there's clearly division. I mean, you had nine officials in the dot plots, which is how they signal where they think interest rates are going. You had nine of them saying, we think interest rates could go higher this year. And the rest, of course, are a bit more subdued than that. Now, of course, a lot will depend on where inflation goes over the coming months, Heidi. It hit a three-year high last month, but now we've had the Iran news, the Iran deal. If that all hangs together, maybe that changes the inflation story over the coming months, and maybe that leans into Chairman Walsh's kind of dovish worldview coming into getting the job, which by the end of the year, perhaps less pressure to talk about rate hikes, and maybe he's seeing a way forward towards rate cuts. But that was the policy side. He did also signal plenty of other change coming up at the Fed, by the way. He announced five new task forces looking at communications, balance sheet, productivity, and some, you know, the research function of the Fed, some other functions of the Fed. So, you know, it seems that he spoke about regime change coming in to take over the job at the Fed. He's signaling that there is change coming. It's going to be at, you know, something of a gradual pace over the months ahead, but there is certainly some change going to be implemented in terms of how the Fed goes about its business.
3: And good stuff. Thank you so much for raking through all these nuances. Bloomberg Federal Reserve and economy reporter Ender Curran. Now let's get analysis as well. Our next guest says his base case is that the Fed will remain on hold until the end of this year. Joining us now is Homin Lee, senior macro strategist at Lombard Odier. Homin, always great to see you. So you think no change till the end of the year?
4: Well, that's still our base case, even though this meeting proved to be a little more hawkish than what we expected. So there is a bit of a growing challenge to our scenario. At the end of the day, labor market has been fairly solid, and capital markets have been quite buoyant in terms of the activities and sentiment. And inflation still remains above target. So it makes sense why they're removing the dovish language from the statement and the communication. But, you know, the backdrop before the meeting was that of disruptions in the Strait of Hormuz and energy market instability. That's now fading from the view. So it's entirely possible that a few months from now, the assessment of some of these median dots suggesting rate hike could actually change. So for these reasons, we still think it makes sense for the Fed to be a little more patient and look through this core inflation spike that could prove temporary and simply stand on the sidelines until the end of the year. But we have to acknowledge, given the message, especially the repeated emphasis on price stability from Chair Walsh, and his initiative to maybe change the communication framework, maybe there is a degree of caution that's required as we go forward.
3: So what we're seeing in markets today, specifically on the bond market reaction, do you think that's appropriate? Should we be expecting more volatility there?
4: We think our assessment is that the current bond market pricing is a little bit excessive at the global level and also potentially for the U.S. Treasury market. And if you have a hawkish

0: central bank that increases the chance of price stability in the medium term, that's actually not a bad news for bond market in the medium term. So we think the current rate pricing in the bond market more or less reflect what's achievable from many of these major central banks. Actually, some bond markets are showing slightly excessive pricing for that. So there are, we already see some opportunities. We're not keen on increasing the duration risk significantly, but we do see opportunities in places like Europe and Asia, Australia, for instance, where the rate hikes recently could actually provide a better trajectory for bond market participants in the future.
1: And Japan? Do we just steer clear of that?
0: Well, Japan is a slightly trickier story, to be frank. So BOJ delivered that rate hike, and we currently assume for the base case semi-annual rate hike. So the next move will likely occur in December. The intervention from the finance ministry and the bank, of course, rate hike by the Bank of Japan and the guidance for additional hike have not delivered the stability for the yen yet. So that's a bit of concern, and we also have to wait for the fiscal policy signals from the cabinet regarding their medium-term strategy. So these developments need to be digested by the market participants before we can be more aggressive. So when it comes to Japanese yield curve, we're slightly more neutral as opposed to European and Australian curves.
1: I wonder for equities, though, as long as yen remains roughly stable, it's a positive enough backdrop to unlock further gains. I mean, you look at how things are faring in the early goings today. It looks like, investors are still banking on that memory upcycle, chip surge.
0: Well, first of all, if you look at the fundamentals of the Japanese economy, it's still pretty solid despite the shocks that it has gone through due to the situation in the Strait of Hormuz. As you said, it's an economy that's primed to respond very positively to global capex cycle, and this is a cycle that will get additional support from the resolution of the risk in the Strait of Hormuz, because countries around the world, they'll try to boost their infrastructure even further in reaction to this, and Japan is perfectly positioned for that. And of course, there are AI plays, the picks and shovels plays, NAND memory and, the ceramic capacitors, all these producers are still in Japan. So they also benefit. So that's the fundamental picture, in our view.
1: Which I suppose will help Korea as well, the same fundamentals.
0: Exactly. So when it comes to the central bank policy in Asia-Pacific region, we're in a pretty interesting place, in my view. So for Japan, for the corporates, the stable yen around this level still promises potential further upgrade in earnings growth for the Japanese companies, but for the other Asia-Pacific companies, especially North Asia, there's an additional tailwind now from the resolution risk in Hormuz, and that's the reason why we still remain constructive for this segment of Asia-Pacific region.
1: For Korea also, even as an EM, even if we see a bit of hikes, they can still sort of overcome that given how we're seeing these tailwinds from the memory upcycle.
0: So we still subscribe to the view that memory remains a key bottleneck in the overall AI development. So that's still positive for the country, and we continue to see relentless upgrade in the earnings outlook for Korea, not just this year, but also next year. So that's positive. Now, regarding the external developments, clearly the resolution of risk in Hormuz, because Korea is a heavy net importer of energy from elsewhere, it's going to be certainly a tailwind. And finally, when it comes to monetary policy, we do expect now some rate hikes down the road. But for the corporates, we think that's a manageable event because we don't think the BOK will be very aggressively hawkish.
1: On monetary policy, I have to ask you on China, though, because we got some signals from the PBOC yesterday. Do you think this is a central bank that's kind of moving towards what a DM regime would look like? Something more like what its major peers are doing.
0: So this is part of the medium-term transition that we have seen for quite some time now, moving from the deposit rate to the market-based rate, a few years ago, and then changing the framework again in 2024. So it's actually a continuation of a trend from our perspective. So the PBOC is quite keen, it seems, to move to a market-priced, a price-based monetary policy regime. And now they're moving the benchmark from 7-day to 1-day, just like the other developed market peers. However, they still seem pretty keen on keeping the control and capital accounts and targeting currency. Those are the fundamental constraints in moving fully to a price-based monetary policy. And for that reason, despite these efforts, we think the near-term implications are quite limited for the Chinese market.
1: Still more work to go on that front, I guess. Homin, great to have you. Thank you so much. Homin Lee, Senior Macro Strategist at Lombard Odier. We have more ahead on the Asia trade. This is Bloomberg.
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0: look at the more successful economies in the region. The key to their success is continuity. But the way our constitution is written, it actually encourages a lack of continuity. And that's a problem. The terms for local government is 3 years when I first became a congressman.
1: You know that thing where you get an amazing pair of shoes at a really great price and want to tell everyone about it? 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

0: President Trump has signed an interim deal to end the war with Iran and reopen the Strait of Hormuz, speeding up the timeline for the agreement to go into effect. He signed the document electronically at the Palace of Versailles near Paris, where he had dinner with French President Emmanuel Macron. Let's bring in Bloomberg editor Michael Heath. So we've talked at length about the confusion over how the Strait of Hormuz gets reopened, but there is increasing pressure even within his own party in terms of where are the red lines, right? It's not just about the financial assets, it's also the red lines when it comes to nuclear.
1: Yeah, I mean, he's got quite a lot on his hands, Heidi. The president, I mean, he seems to be trying to reframe this now, and I think there's a strong argument for that, that you know, to keep this going, to keep the blockade going, and you know, Iran having its thumb on the Strait of Hormuz, the damage it would do to the global economy, and, you know, he was talking about threats of depression, that sort of thing, which is perhaps over-egging it. And, you know, critics would say, well, why did you go in there in the first place? Because, you know, none of these issues were a problem before that, but nonetheless, it is, you know, he is sort of a master of sort of changing tack there, and so stressing that economic side, there is a lot of argument for that. But you know, the rubber will have to hit the road at some time on this nuclear agreement. He had some very strong comments, very critical comments of the Obama agreement with Iran, and if he can't produce something that's better than that, then there will be a lot of blowback, no question.
0: Yeah, this suggestion that they should have a right to enrich uranium, develop ballistic missiles, like a lot of this is making Iran hawks quite uncomfortable. But at the same time, we're seeing Israel continuing to push back on southern Lebanon. They're not pulling out troops despite a US request.
1: Yeah, well, I mean, they've pushed back on it in the sense, and the deal doesn't sort of say that, you know, it's about stopping fighting. It doesn't necessarily say they have to withdraw at this
0: stage. It's not particularly specific.
1: No, like much of it. Yes, exactly right. But Israel also, obviously, Prime Minister Netanyahu is very, very conscious of not crossing President Trump there too. So as long as Hezbollah's not firing on Israel, it seems that they will probably keep things quiet. There's also a parallel talks going on between Lebanon and Israel that would see that, you know, once zones are quiet and clear, that would see sort of some pilot areas where the Lebanese army might come in and take control there. Now, Israel's very, very sceptical about whether they can keep Hezbollah out, but that's one option for how this might work. But Israel needs that buffer zone, or it says it needs that buffer zone, because of the range of Hezbollah's missiles and that sort of thing. It wants to get its people back into, you know, that part of the country as well. So, gosh, there's a lot of balls up in the air, and Israel really doesn't have a stake, you know, a say in this. But they're also using that fact that they haven't been party to the deal to sort of give themselves a little bit of, you know, wriggle room there to be able to keep things going in Lebanon, perhaps just not very high profile, I think. So, yeah, there's a lot of areas to watch, definitely, and there will be a lot of rhetoric, a lot of heat and light about this, I'm sure.
2: Bloomberg editor Michael Heath, thank you so much. In the meantime, the G7 leaders meeting in France have agreed to curb their nation's reliance on any single country for rare earths. It's a bid to reduce reliance on China, the world's top supplier of critical minerals. For more, let's bring in our chief North Asia correspondent, Stephen Engel, in Hong Kong for us. So, Stephen, a way in which perhaps they're trying to break the sort of leverage that China has, what have the leaders agreed to specifically?
3: Well, absolutely. I mean, China has tremendous leverage, as we saw through the trade war last year. We've seen now again between Japan and China, or China and Japan. And again, it's critical to supply chains around the world, in industrial nations in particular. So that's why the G7 has taken this initiative on board, essentially signing an agreement that no single country by 2030, pretty ambitious goal, by 2030, no single country can supply the G7 nations with more than 60% of these rare earths and also permanent magnets. That's the designation right now. So key rare earths and permanent magnets. They're also saying going forward beyond 2030, they want to bring that number down to just 50%. And also by the end of this year, they're talking about potentially expanding it to other critical minerals. But again, it's quite an ambitious goal.
0: Yeah, is it doable?
3: Yeah, I mean, is it doable? That's the big question. But again, you know, while much of the discussions in France at the G7 meetings really centered on questions over the peace deal between the U.S. and Iran, sources are telling Bloomberg News that this was the one area where the leaders were totally in agreement on, breaking that over-reliance on rare earths from China, which controls in many sectors upwards of 90% of not only the source of these critical minerals and rare earths, but also the refining and the processing of it. Keep in mind, though, there are hurdles to meet that deadline because, again, there are funding constraints in developed worlds, regulatory hurdles, social opposition to mines, technical setbacks, and, of course, the time. And China controls many of the sourcing and refining of these minerals. So it's a daunting task for sure, Heidi.
0: Our Chief North Asia correspondent, Dave Engel, there. Let's take a look at how stocks are faring at the moment. And it's interesting. We're seeing sort of almost a bit of whiplash in terms of what investors should focus on, because despite some concerns going to the open, we're now seeing quite a bit of upside when it comes to some of these tech-heavy gauges. The Nikkei, the topics, both putting on over 1% at this point. The Kospi also seeing some positivity. Even here in Australia, we're seeing modest gains of about a tenth of 1%. Really, though, watching when it comes to the currencies complex, with the dollar enjoying its best day in more than 3 months, traders buying the U.S. dollar after the Fed signaled growing support for rate hikes this year, that hawkish outlook is really being supported, with the door staying open for a 2026 cycle to tightening starting. That dramatic hawkish shift is what money markets and FX markets are seeing at the moment. More ahead on the Asia trade. This is Bloomberg.

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2: 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I'm Tyler Kendall in Beijing. 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
8: Let's take a look at how markets in the region have fared in the early goings. Of course, we're about half an hour into the session. So far, it's been a positive day for chip makers, and you're seeing those gains in SK Hynix as well. There were some developments related to the shipping of samples on its high bandwidth memory 4E, so the next gen chips. But aside from that, it's also about the rates expectation, and you're seeing that maybe feeding into what we're seeing among the insurers. Among those that are leading gains. Take a look as well at how Japan is faring. It's more or less a positive day, and you're seeing that tech is leading the way. Those chips, SoftBank, doing well. 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
11: You need to know. It's what you need to think about.
12: At any institution, a change in leadership is a natural and timely opportunity to reaffirm its mission, to review current practices, and to consider whether those practices best meet our objectives. I'm appointing a task force in each of five areas that are central to the broad conduct of monetary policy. We recognize that inflation has been running well ahead of the Fed's long-stated inflation goal of 2%. That's been going on for more than 5 years. We've dropped forward guidance. This committee will deliver price stability.
8: Fed Chair Kevin Warsh setting the stage for the institutional overhaul he promised before he took charge. Now, of course, given the backdrop of the signals from the Fed, take a look at how some emerging markets will be in focus. After earlier in the week heaving a sigh of relief following the Iran peace deal, does this Fed signal change the backdrop as we watch for some of these central bank decisions as well to come out of Asia? Let's bring in Bloomberg's emerging markets and macro strategist Marcus Wong. So, Marcus, your take. I mean, are EMs in a bit more trouble now that we have, you know, that split on the committee and then the signals from Warsh?
13: Yeah, I think, you know, it's safe to say that this week will probably be quite a whiplashy, volatile week for traders out there. I mean, if you look at going into this week, talk of a peace deal, a peace deal that actually happened, we saw Asian currencies across the board rally. I think as of what I looked this morning, I think the Philippine peso is leading. It's up by 1.5% so far this week, essentially. Mm-hmm. So really bullish sentiment sipped in. But what I guess traders were quite unprepared for was the rather hawkish slants we saw at FOMC. Some people expecting Warsh to slightly be more dovish, so he obviously pushed back against that. So now, right to say that, I know with central bank decisions today, we have Bank Indonesia, BSP, as well as Taiwan CBC. It definitely complicates, you know, the decision making moving forward. On the one hand, you know, for example, for Bank Indonesia, we saw them, you know, surprised by rate hike, but a 25 basis point rate hike last week, essentially to stem losses in the rupiah. And it's important for them, especially because they have a mandate to look at currency stability. And, you know, doing that actually definitely saw a turnaround in the rupiah. So the question is whether they will move forward today. Additional thing to note is that what investors are looking out for essentially is the rate differential. So not just so much the policy rate of the central bank alone, but the difference between that and the Fed. So now with the Fed on a more hawkish stance, and, you know, futures are looking at about 80% odds, you know, of a rate hike in October, you know, that gap is actually narrowing, essentially. And, you know, you could essentially see, you know, BI being pushed to actually hike rates as a result. I think economists surveyed, you know, in the markets by Bloomberg, looking at a 25 basis point rate hike as a baseline, but there's some odds calling, of course, for a larger rate hike, or even those calling for a no change as a result.
8: And beyond today, where, okay, we might be seeing hikes from these central banks, how much further AI is part of the equation because of how that has propelled growth? Does this sort of throw a spanner in the works because there's an extra tailwind that could propel price pressures? I'm thinking about Korea, maybe to some extent Taiwan as well.
13: Well, yeah, obviously for the, you know, Northeast Asian economies like Taiwan and South Korea, they are in a better footing. Our growth has been very robust. And, you know, Taiwan CBC faces a very interesting dilemma. You know, growth has been exceptionally amazing, double digits in the first quarter. So for them, you know, is growth and inflation is part of the equation. You're right to say that, you know, the AI boom has been there. It has helped their economies. But, you know, the impact on currencies has still been mixed. You know, obviously the won is still lagging as a result of foreign equity outflows. But for them, hiking rates is not so much about defending currencies, but more towards stemming inflation. In Taiwan, for example, most recent inflation print in May actually exceeded the 2% threshold that the central bank is looking at. So, though economists don't expect them to hike today, but there are some minority, I think two that were surveyed by Bloomberg, that actually expect a rate hike today from CBC to essentially stem inflationary pressures.
8: Yeah, it's really central bank watch all over, right? Not just out of the US, in this part of the world as well. Marcus, thank you so much for your analysis. Bloomberg Emerging Markets and Macro Strategist Marcus Wong. Now, still ahead, we go live to Shanghai, where China's top financial regulators are signaling shifts on policy around rates, the yuan and ETF products. Analysis with Hutong Research next. 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
6: Take a look at some of the top corporate stories that we're tracking. And SpaceX shares declined for the first time since its record IPO, shedding 5% at the end of a volatile session that saw the stock initially gain 6% before reversing. Still, the shares remain more than 42% above the IPO price, with a low float amplifying the impact of retail buying. The put to call ratio was nearly even in the session, a sign that more investors are hedging against a drop. A private credit fund managed by Oaktree has told shareholders that redemption requests dropped by nearly half in the second quarter, falling within the 5% limit that allowed the fund to fully satisfy demand. It makes Oaktree the first major firm to stem a growing exodus from the $1.8 trillion industry that's been rocked by concerns about loan quality and exposure to AI disruption. India's National Stock Exchange has filed draft documents for what's on track to be one of the largest IPOs in the country's history. The listing will consist of entirely existing stock, representing about 6% of the company. Shareholders selling include the State Bank of India, General Insurance, and a Canadian pension fund. The deal is expected to bring a much-needed jolt to India's equity capital market. Let's take a look at how we're faring when it comes to commodities, namely, of course, watching very closely when it comes to what comes next for the oil crisis, as prices continue to pull back despite, of course, a lot of implementation risk over the next 60 days. President Trump has said that reopening for the Strait of Hormuz would take place by Friday, but of course, there's a lot of concerns over how that would happen. But we are seeing that broad outlook for supply, the restart when it comes to Persian Gulf producers, also in play here. Well, China has taken the next step in its quest to put its financial markets on a par with the U.S. and make the yuan a global reserve currency. We've been hearing from policymakers at the annual Lu Jiazui Forum in Shanghai. Our China correspondent Min Min Lo is there and joins us for more. What are we hearing so far from the forum?
7: Yeah, day one was concluded yesterday, and there have been a slew of headlines from the financial bigwigs, right? We heard from He Lifeng, the vice premier, the PBOC governor, as well as the CSRC chair. And one of the biggest news that came out yesterday with implications for investors is this news about the adjustment to the interest rate mechanism, with the PBOC governor Pang Gongsheng saying that the PBOC will start to increase the frequency of overnight reverse repo rates operations. And that's led to some speculation about whether or not the PBOC is going to move closer in line with other central banks around the world to have the overnight rate as the key policy rate as opposed to the 7 days reverse repo. But you can see on the screen here some of the other big sort of new policies, launching tools to boost yuan use, creating a liquidity toolbox for foreign institutions, including central banks and sovereign wealth funds, to borrow yuan directly from the PBOC. We heard from the CSRC chairman Wu Qing as well, and he talked about launching pushing or supporting the launch of actively managed ETF products. And that's because in China, we still see very tightly controlled and very limited selection, mostly passively managed ETF products. But I'll leave it there for now because there's a lot to dissect through. And let's bring in our guest here, Guo Shan, the partner at Hu Tong Research, to just help us understand all the policy implications here. Shan, thank you for joining us. I want to start first with that interest rate mechanism. Do you think this is just a technical adjustment, or is it eventually leading to a shift in the key policy rate towards the overnight rate?
8: Yeah, sure. I think it's eventually going to lead to the overnight rate, but we are still in the process moving towards that direction because everything in China has to happen in a gradual process. So what we heard from the PBOC is that today is still the 7-day repo rate as the benchmark rate, but there is a corridor around that, and that introduced the overnight rate as the more important floor of the interest rate that PBOC is looking at. So I think we are in the process that PBOC is definitely moving towards the global bank practices, but we are still too early to say that the overnight rate is already the benchmark rate.
7: And why now, though? Why are they creating this shift at this time?
8: I think this week is a very interesting week, right? Last night, we just had the Fed, the first meeting chaired by the new president, new chairman. So we are in the environment where the U.S. Monetary policy is shifting towards a more tightening environment. And I think that there is a lot of uncertainty in the external environment. So China wants to create more safe assets for the other central banks to consider. And this is also an environment that Beijing has decided to do more proactively in the international market to promote renminbi internationalization and to promote a lot of these Chinese companies to expand overseas. So we think that all of these new measures happened against this backdrop, that China is not only looking to just export, but also to export or facilitate these companies going overseas, not just export products, but also capital as well as the other investment.
7: It's been a multi-year reform, right, to shift away from that one-year MLF rate to the 7 days reverse repo. Do you actually see real concrete progress in terms of the sharpness of policy transmission with the current regime?
8: I think the current regime is, the leadership is very decided to pursue a gradual process. So I think the last thing they want is an unexpected shock. So what we just had over the past months is that they are looking at the illegal cross-border activities to try to tackle some of the uncontrolled flows. But at the same time, we're looking at they facilitate more Chinese capital to go overseas via the controlled mechanisms such as QD, as well as the other more financial instruments. So we think that the capital counter liberalization is still happening. It just has to go through a gradual process.
7: Is this enough, though, do you think, to encourage foreign institutions, foreign investors to hold the yuan for the longer term as an alternative asset, not
8: sure.
7: just for, you know, purely transactional purposes?
8: It's definitely not enough. We're still in the early stage. When we think about whether this is enough, we tend to look at the size of China's central bonds as the safest asset of a country. And it's much more smaller than the U.S. and also smaller than the Japanese bonds. So if we just take the rate of the bond issuance nowadays in China, it will probably take 5 to 10 years to catch up just with Japan. So this is a rather still small market. But I think what's interesting is that not other central banks are looking at China. Chinese own exporters are also considering to convert their proceeds back to renminbi. That has been the main driver of renminbi appreciation over the past few months. And I think that consideration is also supporting the capital inflow into China.
7: And the FX regulator did say that they want to explore the creation of yuan futures trading onshore as well. What would this mean for the trajectory of the yuan, and what is the direct impact on these exporters?
8: Yes. So for the exporters, it's important to manage their currency exposure, right? It's for Chinese exporters, their margins are quite thin. So we have heard from different firms that because of yuan appreciation over the past year or two, basically that has erased their margins quite a bit. So they do need more tools to hedge their exposure risk to different currencies. And the latest measures will definitely help them to move into that direction.
7: Where do you see the yuan going then by the end of the year?
8: I'm quite bullish on that. I'm looking at 6.5 against the dollar, mostly because the yuan, China's export has been very, very strong. But I'm also concerned about the latest economic data from China, because that's very disappointing data in May, and that did drag growth expectation quite a bit. But still, we think that having yuan appreciation is a very important policy choice to mitigate China's trade imbalances with other countries. So on that point, I think it's also important for the PBOC to create a self-fulfilling expectation, because if the exporters, they believe yuan will appreciate, then they will convert the proceeds back to renminbi. So that alone will be able to drive China's yuan to appreciate, and that helps China to rebalance its economy with other countries.
7: Yeah, and you make a great point about the economic data, right? And it's interesting that Pan Gongsheng yesterday said that credit growth will not be able to keep pace with what it was before, and it's not even necessary. So then what is going to fill that gap as a growth driver if we see a structural downshift in that credit impulse?
8: Yes, we think China's economy is much less driven by credit right now. I think it's probably also similar in the States. It's the tech giants that is creating a lot of the new growth drivers in China. Mm. And it's, when we look at export data, it's mostly AI and the green products that is outperforming everything. So I think for the China to actually secure its growth, it's more about supporting its consumption. And to support consumption, we think service consumption is more important than goods this year. So that basically means, one, you can subsidize the service firms so that they will be able to create more jobs, or you give some consumption coupons for people to consume services. That will trickle down into a broader employment as well as more sustainable income than just a credit impulse.
7: So potentially more stimulus coming in the second half.
8: Yes, I'm looking forward to it.
7: Yeah, and I also want to ask about the offshore bond futures trading. What are the implications, and could we see more inflows into Chinese bond markets as a result?
8: Yes, I think there is already net inflow to China's bond market in May after several months of decline. And I think definitely having the bond futures available for investors as a tool to hedge their risk is super important. We've already discussed a number of these investors, and they all expressed interest in looking at renminbi bonds as the diversification needs because of the volatility, as we mentioned, in the external market. Like, people are looking at renminbi assets as one way to hedge their risk as well. So with multiple tools available for investors, the renminbi assets will in general become more attractive, and that also facilitates renminbi internationalization as the Beijing's policy basically envisions.
7: All right. Thank you so much, Guo Shan. That is the partner at Hu Tong Research. And certainly this is all feeding into President Xi's vision to create a powerful currency for the RMB.
9: 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More ahead here on the Asia Trade. This is Bloomberg.
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11: The CEO of Starbucks India operation says the company is confident of maintaining its 30% market share and remains largely insulated from supply chain disruptions linked to the Iran conflict. Speaking exclusively to Bloomberg, Sushant Dash told us about their plans for rapid expansion.
17: We will grow at around 50 to 100 stores a year. That's what we think in the short term is what we will look at. The reason for that is, you know, we need to grow at the right place at the right time. And it depends in terms of where the consumer are, because as you would well know, coffee is still an under-penetrated category. It's a growing category. We're seeing double-digit growth. But
18: it is a nation of tea drinkers?
17: That's correct. So if you look at tea, the penetration of tea is 93%, 94%, the most had beverage after water. But coffee is still at 24%. Now, it means two things. One, obviously, the upside is huge, which is also one of the reasons as to why we believe that there is potential in this market.
18: You're catering to every layer. Every taste, every segment. How are you thinking about market share for the future? Let's say 12, 24, 36 months down the road, what kind of market share do you think you can get from that?
17: So the good thing is we have managed to hold on to our market share. We are around a 30% of the market. I think the idea is to continue to have that market share to...
18: You want to grow that market share?
17: You know, the category is growing. And the category is growing double digit. So I think if I maintain the market share in the short term, I would be happy because that gives me enough growth. The market is growing at 20-odd%. So just to maintain my 30% and like you said, the indies, the proliferation of stores is very high. Mm-hmm. So the whole idea is to hold on to your market share in the short term and that will give you the growth that you require. Mm-hmm. And then we'll see from there.
18: In terms of cost, I'm wondering if supply chain disruptions as a result of the war in Iran, for example, and the high cost of fuel, how is it impacting how you do business and the business itself?
17: So, you know, most of our, the impact for us, because we don't import, we are a local supply chain, including of espresso beans. We use Indian beans, we roast here. Most of our products are sourced in India locally, and hence from the larger context I think we are insulated to that extent. So I would say it doesn't have that significant an impact. Obviously there are the inflationary pressures that keep happening on an annual basis, and India's an inflationary market, so you keep track of that and you see what needs to be done on that.
9: Tata Starbucks CEO Sushant Dash there, speaking exclusively with Bloomberg's Haslinda Amin in Mumbai. We'll take a look at what we're watching when it comes to bonds at the moment. Of course, we're seeing that repricing action when it comes to a repricing of what we're expecting from these Fed expectations, right? Traders just dumping short-term treasuries and futures traders piling into bets that hikes will be coming after we saw Fed Chair Walsh emphasizing that the Fed won't tolerate high inflation. So that triggered really that repositioning of markets too. 2-year Treasury yields shooting up, futures traders fully pricing a quarter point rate hike now by October. And this is despite, of course, expectations that the inflation picture will start to become a bit more muted with the energy crisis potentially seeing a light at the end of the tunnel with this plan to reopen the Strait of Hormuz and the restarting of some of those operations for Persian Gulf producers as well. But take a look at the setup when it comes to what we're expecting from the China Open and some of the Greater China markets that are coming online in the next hour. We're seeing the Hang Seng futures picture looking quite muted, 0.3% lower, looking like a pop for some of the tech and AI heavy names trading on the TAIEX at the moment. We're seeing some of those similar names, the likes of SK Hynix, doing quite well in the KOSPI session. A50 China futures, a bit of downside there as well, as we'll be also watching the setting for the yuan given the dollar strength overnight.
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0: need a good laugh? 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
14: This is my kitchen table and also my filing system. Over much of the past three decades, I've been an investor. The highest calling of mankind, I've often thought, was private equity. And then I started interviewing.
15: Well, I watch your interview because I know how to do some interviews.
14: I've learned in doing my interviews how leaders make it to the top.
16: I asked him how much he wanted. He said $250. I said, fine. I didn't negotiate with him, and I did no due diligence.
14: I have something I'd like to sell, and how they stay there. You don't feel inadequate now because being only the second wealthiest man in the world. Is that right? In the long history of the British government, only one woman has served as Chancellor of the Exchequer, in effect, the Secretary of the Treasury of the British government. That woman is Rachel Reeves. I had a chance at Davos recently to sit down with Rachel Reeves and talk about her role as Chancellor of the Exchequer and the British economy. In your position, Chancellor of the Exchequer, you're the equivalent of the United States of the Secretary of Treasury,
17: yes,
14: but also the head of the Office of Management and Budget. Do you not prepare the budget for the government?
17: I do. I do also prepare the budget. We have an independent forecaster who provides the forecast and costs the policies that we put forward. But what is in the budget is my choice, the policies that I put forward. And we have an annual budget. I delivered the last of my budgets in November last year.
14: And in England, do you have to balance the budget, or you can borrow money?

0: money.
1: You can borrow money, but we're reducing that. I don't think that it is a good fiscal or economic policy to just constantly borrow, especially to pay for day-to-day spending. And for the last few years, like many countries, including the US, we've been running a budget deficit of around 5% of GDP. We are now bringing that down steadily. It will be just over 4%, I think, this year, then falling to about 3.5%. And we've got the fastest rate of fiscal consolidation going on in the UK of any country in the G7. Our debt burden as a share of GDP is not too far off 100%. I want to bring that down. I also want to bring down the cost of servicing that debt, because at the moment, £1 in £10 of everything government spends is actually on debt interest. And so reducing government borrowing costs, which we managed to achieve last year, and reducing the debt burden as a share of GDP are two important priorities for me.
0: In the budget you propose a tax increase. Is that very popular to do, and will you get it approved because you control the parliament?
1: We do have a big majority in parliament. When I became chancellor, I inherited a bit of a mess, fiscally and in terms of economic performance and the cost of living. And the previous government had made a number of spending commitments without saying where the money was going to come from. And what is called the reserve, which is set aside for emergencies, had been spent three or four times over just 3 months into the financial year. I had to put that right. That required a number of adjustments, both on spending and indeed on tax. When you come in as a business leader and you're taking on a business that has not been working well, that is not living within its means, does not have a clear plan, you have to sort it out. And I had to fix that mess. Now I'm being able to pursue my plans for growth and to ease the cost of living challenges. But that did require quite a big repair job to put the public finances on a solid footing again.
0: As we look in this calendar year, do you think the UK will grow at 2 or 3% or so? What kind of projections are you for GDP growth?
1: Real GDP growth expected to be around 1.5%. Obviously, nominal, that would be around 3.5% a year. I want growth to be faster than that. Last year, I think we'll come out as the second fastest growing economy in the G7 when all the numbers are totted up. But none of the economies in the G7 are growing as fast as we could, as fast as I think our potential is. And that's why, as a government, growth is our number one priority for Prime Minister Keir Starmer and myself. And our industrial strategy, backing sectors like AI and tech, clean energy and life sciences, and our defence sectors, focus on stability to bring down interest rates and inflation, investment, both public and private, in infrastructure, including ambitious plans for Oxford and Cambridge and also in the north of England, and then deregulation, reforming our planning system to make it easier to get things done in Britain. And I think we'll start seeing the benefits of that pay off this year.
0: Now, many wealthy people who are not British by birth, who've moved to England in recent years, maybe to avoid their local country's taxes, have found that recently the non-dom taxes have increased dramatically in the UK, and they have left the UK. Has that been a problem, having wealthy people leave the UK, or it's not a big problem?
1: We want Britain to be a magnet for, you know, wealth and talent, entrepreneurs from around the world. We did have quite an anachronistic system that if your father was born abroad, you could claim a non-domicile for tax purpose in the UK. That wasn't fair. It's not a rule that any other country has. And so the previous government and now this government

0: Rules so that for a flat fee you could take trusts out of your inheritance tax. So we have listened to feedback from wealthy individuals who perhaps want to make Britain their home or have already made Britain their home. We've also introduced a very generous scheme for people coming to the UK and wanting to bring foreign income and gains to the UK. Previously they were taxed at normal rates of income tax. We have reduce that to try and encourage people to bring not just themselves and their talent, but their wealth to the UK. Britain is an open trading economy, and we have to be successful, open to business, open to investment, open to trade, and open to talent.
1: Now, the world has seen enormous amounts of growth in the technology space, particularly AI, and you've mentioned quantum is also coming along. But as you look back over the last couple of years, if you grow up in the UK or the EU, you don't really rely to get through the day on European-built technologies. The technologies that are often the ones that people use are built in the United States. Why do you think that the entrepreneurs in the UK and the EU haven't yet built technologies that the whole world says, we need that technology, we need to have Facebook or a Google product or something like that? Is there any inherent reason you think it is, or just been bad luck for the last X number of years?
0: Well, I think that's a really good challenge. And your amazing tech companies like Google and Facebook and Apple, etc., we don't have one of those in the UK or indeed in Europe. We're very good at adopting new technologies in the UK, and that's productivity growth, which is beginning to pick up now in the UK. But we've also got some really exciting businesses on the frontier of new technologies like quantum and digital processing. So I think there are some exciting opportunities. And one of the things that we want to do with Oxford, Cambridge is to create a big link between those two universities. They're 60 or 70 miles apart, but there's no direct train link between them. There are some great towns and cities on that route between those two cities. We want to bring them together and create, you know, our version, a British version of Silicon Valley in the UK, where we can really capture the creativity and the imagination of British founders and help them grow their businesses here. One of the challenges we've had in the UK is we've got loads of startups, but as they scale up, they drift towards America. The reforms we're making, particularly pension reforms to unlock long-term patient capital, to back venture capital, to back private equity in the UK, that is really exciting. We'll keep more of those businesses here. We're putting a load of tax incentives as well in the budget to back founders and entrepreneurs. And we're increasing the tax incentives to stay listed in the UK. So we're doing some exciting things. And I do think that that will reap dividends too.
1: Now, in the United States, there's been a well-publicized feud between the President of the United States and the Chairman of the Federal Reserve Board. And in effect, the president is saying, I should have more influence on what interest rates are. Would it ever occur to the Chancellor of the Exchequer to tell the head of the Bank of England lower interest rates, or you just don't do that in this country?
0: No, since 1997, actually, the previous Labour Chancellor, Gordon Brown, granted operational independence to the Bank of England. It's Parliament that sets the inflation target. That's 2% for the UK. And then the bank have the tools of interest rates to meet that target. Now, you know, look, I've worked at the Bank of England, and I have huge respect for that institution and believe that the way that we have good policy making is to take the politics out of interest rate decisions, and I think that serves the UK economy well. We set fiscal policy as a government, and then the Bank of England set monetary policy, and I think that operational independence for central banks is one of the things that preserves stability and gives confidence to people to invest.

0: Did you know improper disposal and use of batteries can spark fires? Improper disposal of rechargeable batteries in household trash, overcharging, and using incorrect charging cords have caused multiple fires in trash and recycling centers, collection trucks, homes, and apartments. Batteries do not belong in regular trash or recycling and need to be used properly. Learn more at GoRecycle.org. 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

0: Now, 10 former chancellors of the Exchequer became prime minister, including Winston Churchill, among others. So have you ever thought about the possibility that you might follow in their path and be the first woman to be chancellor of the Exchequer and then prime minister?
1: I know that politicians often say, I don't want to do that job, but I really don't want to do that job. The job that I've always wanted to do in politics is to be Chancellor of the Exchequer. Before I became an MP, I worked in banking and financial services. I started my career as an economist at the Bank of England. And for me, being Chancellor is my absolute dream job, and it's the only job I want in politics.
0: Let's talk a bit about your background. Where did you grow up?
1: I grew up in Lewisham in Southeast London. My mum and dad were primary school teachers. I went to my local state school, and it was when I was at school that I got involved in politics. And the reason being, when I was at secondary school, our sixth form, you know, where we did our our final exams, was a couple of prefabricated huts in the playground, which was basically freezing cold in the winter or baking hot in the summer. Our school library was turned into a classroom because there were more students than there was space, and there were never enough textbooks to go around. And I felt very strongly that the governments that we had then in the 1980s and 1990s in the UK, Conservative governments, didn't care very much about schools like mine, the community in which I grew up, and I wanted to do something about it. And at the time, the leader of the Labour Party, the opposition party at the time, was Tony Blair. And I heard him say that his three priorities were education, education, education. And that really resonated with me, because I believe that talent is equally distributed, but opportunity isn't. But education can give everybody the opportunities that they deserve to fulfil their potential. And so that's why I got involved in politics, and why I got involved in the Labour Party.
0: And did you go to college?
1: Yeah, I was the third person at my school to go to Oxford University. It wasn't a traditional route for people from my school to go to university at all, let alone to a university like Oxford. But I remember 2 years before I applied to go to Oxford, my head teacher at school giving an assembly and said, today, two girls from our school are in Oxford doing an interview to go to the university there, and we should all keep our fingers crossed for them all day, because it would be an amazing achievement for our school. And I thought, wow, I've never thought about something like that, but I'm one of the top performing girls in my year. Perhaps in a couple of years' time, that might be something I could do. And it just sowed the seed in my mind that that was a possibility for someone like me and for a girl from the school like I was at. And so 2 years later, I did put in my application and I got a place to read philosophy, politics and economics at Oxford University. I later went on to do a master's degree in economics at the London School of Economics. So, you know, I've been very blessed to have a very good education from some of the best universities and colleges in the UK.
0: After you got that education, did you sort of take a job at the Bank of England? Is that what you did?
1: Yes, yeah. My macroeconomics tutor at Oxford, he said that the Bank of England was a finishing school for economists. And I thought, yeah, that sounds like what I would like to do. And so I had an offer from an investment bank, and I had an offer from the Bank of England. And I chose the Bank of England because I wanted to be a proper economist. And also, I've always strongly believed in public service. And so working for the Bank of England was a great job for me as my first job after university.
0: And how long were you there?
1: I was there for just under 6 years. In fact, whilst I was there as well, I had a brief secondment to Washington, where I worked at the British Embassy as the second economic secretary, and that was in 2002-2003. So, again, a time of huge volatility in the world, not long after 9/11, when the UK and US went to war in Iraq. And so it was a fascinating time to be in Washington, and I was reporting back to the UK Treasury and to the bank, and liaising with the US economic team as well.
0: So after you finished that tour of duty, you ultimately decided to run for Parliament?
1: Yes, I went and worked in the private sector for a bit. I worked for Halifax Bank of Scotland, which is now part of Lloyds Banking Group. I worked in retail banking, which is what took me to Leeds, where I'm now a member of Parliament. But
0: did you win the first time you ran?
1: No, No. It was the third time, actually, that I ran. I ran in what is a traditionally a safe Conservative seat in the south of England, in Bromley, which is close to where I grew up. But then I got this job up in Yorkshire, moved up there. A safer seat became available, and I stood there.
0: Okay, so after you ran the first time, you didn't win, and the second time you didn't win, you didn't say, maybe politics is not for me?
1: No, the first time I stood, it was sort of like, it was like a, for me, it was the first time I had done anything publicly political. You know, I'd always been along to my local branch meetings of my party. I'd gone along to Labour Party conference, but I'd never had a sort of public platform for my politics. And I thought, well, I'll give it a go. I'll see what it's like and see if it's something that I would like to do in the longer term. So I was young when I first stood for Parliament. I think I was about 26. And then the following year, sadly, the MP I stood against, he died suddenly. And so there was a by-election. And so I stood again for my party. But it was 2010 that I first got elected to Parliament.
0: So it was 250 years ago that my country issued a Declaration of Independence and said to your country, we're breaking away. Do you think if the British government had said, look, forget the taxes we're imposing, let's be friends, the UK would still be part of the United States, or the US would be still part of UK, and would that make the world a better place, or you're happy with what happened?
1: I'm not going to go back 250 years and try and rewrite that period of history, but I am really proud of the strong ties, the cultural ties, the family ties, the business ties, the military and intelligence ties between our country. There's no greater partnership in the world than that between the UK and the US. And that's been true under different prime ministers, different presidents. We've got a very strong relationship between my prime minister, Keir Starmer, and your president, Donald Trump. I think that serves both of our countries well. Doesn't mean we're always going to agree on everything. And that's the thing about the closest of friends. You don't always have to agree on everything. You can exchange views, and that is a healthy thing to do, but recognizing that, you know, what binds us together is so much stronger.
0: For foreign investors, people who live in the United States or in China or Asia, why should they invest their money in the UK?
1: This is an exciting time. You think about all of the growth sectors in the economy today, and those are all areas where Britain has real advantages, real strengths.
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9: 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The other reason, from the machine learning perspective, is that humanoids have the shape of humans. 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So perhaps we can learn from humans doing different tasks and transfer that onto humanoids.
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0: In the U.S., we have an aging population, and without immigration very much now, our population is aging much more than it has in the past. Does the U.K. have an aging population issue as well or not?
1: Yes, we do. I don't think it is stark as in some other countries. I think that, though, immigration policy, it is a challenge for all Western countries to get that balance right. And in Britain, we are building an immigration system and a visa system that is going to be all about and is all about attracting the best talent into the UK, because it's not just a numbers game. It's the quality of the workforce that you're bringing into the UK. And we believe if you're attracting the top academics and researchers, the top entrepreneurs, the people who went to the best universities in the world, you're not displacing jobs. What you're doing is creating more wealth and opportunity. And so, you know, we're doing a number of visa waivers for fee waivers for the top talent in the world to come to the UK. And we want to send out the message loud and clear that Britain wants to be a magnet for the best talent in the world.
0: With respect to the economy here, is it your view that the UK economy is going to grow somewhat like the EU economy? You're not going to outgrow the EU?
1: We are. We are outperforming.
0: You will.
1: Last year, we outgrew Italy, France, and Germany, and I think that will continue to be the same this year. You know, we are an open trading economy. Trade deals with emerging markets around the world, the best trade deal with the US. We've got great innovation going on through our universities and with our entrepreneurs and founders in the UK. We are a services-based economy, but also with amazing advanced manufacturing as well. So I think we are set up for success in the UK.
0: For foreign investors, people who live in the United States or in on the continent in Europe or in China or Asia, why should they invest their money in the UK? Is the growth rate good enough to attract capital? Are the regulations fair enough and easy enough? Why should somebody invest in the UK?
1: Well, the UK stock market was one of the best performing stock markets in the world last year. The FTSE 100 went up by just over 21%. So pretty good returns on your investment. We have got in the UK four of the top universities in the world with some amazing businesses spinning out of those universities in life sciences, in quantum, in AI, increasingly in the defense sector and dual use technologies. So there's tons of exciting stuff happening in the UK. We've got some amazing unicorn businesses that have started and are now scaling up in the UK, and we're making it easier for businesses to list and to raise finance in Britain. So look, this is an exciting time. You think about all of the growth sectors in the economy today, and those are all areas where Britain has real advantages, real strengths. And so that's why I think that this is going to be Britain's year, and I'm really confident.
0: So what do you do in your spare time? I assume you can't be Chancellor of the Exchequer 24 hours a day, 7 days a week. Are you an athlete? Do you collect anything? Do you have any hobbies? What do you do on the outside?
1: Well, I've got two children who are aged 12 and 10, so they keep me pretty busy when I'm not working. And I love spending time with them. I had a wonderful time over Christmas and New Year where I got to indulge in a bit more cooking, which I don't have time for very much with the usual cut and thrust of work and politics. Also a keen runner and try and go running several times a week, and very lucky, very blessed in London to live near the beautiful Royal Parks in London, and so make use of running through those.
0: If you're running in the park, do people come up to you and say lower taxes or anything like that? Has that ever happened?
1: I try and go running quite early in the morning to avoid that sort of thing and keep my head down.
0: And your children call you Chancellor, or they just call you Mom?
1: I mean, mum is about the politest thing they'll call me. No, they're wonderful children and they absolutely keep me grounded. They've got very strong views and very strong principles already themselves. I'm incredibly proud of them.
0: Final question is, I've often thought the best titles in the world for a job you could have are Supreme Allied Commander, President of the World Bank, Chief Justice of the United States, and Chancellor of the Exchequer. So do your friends call you Rachel? They call you Chancellor, Miss Exchequer. What do your friends call you now that you're Chancellor of the Exchequer?
1: I'm just still Rachel to them. But the other day, I bumped into the head of MI6, our security service, and I was with my 12-year-old, and I said, you know, this woman is the head of MI6, our security service. And my daughter said, that is a much cooler job than my mum's. So I was certainly put in my place.
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0: Told you why they're the best to do the IPO for you?
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0: Everyone is the best. You're not in a rush to do it. You don't need the money.
14: 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And then public companies are trusted more compared to private companies. So that's the reason.
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22: Jeffrey Epstein.
23: Jeffrey Epstein was a prolific pedophile and sex trafficker with dozens of victims. Many of them young and vulnerable women. Ghislaine Maxwell is the only person currently imprisoned for her role in this illicit operation. Other people mentioned in the Epstein files released by the U.S. Justice Department have denied wrongdoing, and few have even been the subject of any legal proceedings. Both before and after Epstein's 2008 conviction for solicitation of prostitution with a minor, the disgraced financier built a network of elite influence across finance, politics, and academia. Bloomberg has analyzed thousands of emails and documents to map the size and reach of his network and to understand how he was able to build and sustain such influence, even as the allegations against him accumulated. It shows how influence operated, built through access, sustained through favors, and exchanged through relationships and constant transactionalism. Epstein's influence started with wealth, and one of his earliest and most consequential financial relationships was with Les Wexner, the retail billionaire and the founder of L Brands. Epstein met Wexner in the 1980s while trying to make a name for himself as a financial advisor for the wealthy elite. In the 1990s, Epstein was granted full power of attorney over Wexner's personal finances. He would soon also acquire Wexner's New York mansion and, according to Wexner, purchase an L Brands aircraft. Epstein would also claim he helped manage major assets, including the construction of Wexner's yacht, among other large development projects. Their relationship was a turning point in Epstein's rise. But why Wexner entrusted him with such vast wealth remains an unanswered question. A spokesperson for Wexner declined to comment. Wexner eventually cut ties with Epstein in the late 2000s.
2: As I look back at it, I was conned by the World Olympic all-time con artist.
23: But by then, Epstein had already leveraged that relationship to build credibility in financial circles, positioning himself to move on to other wealthy clients, like Leon Black, co-founder of private equity giant Apollo Global Management. Epstein advised Black on everything from trust and estate planning, tax issues, philanthropy, and even helped manage his multi-billion dollar art collection. According to an investigation commissioned by Apollo, Black believed that Epstein provided advice that delivered more than $1 billion of value. In exchange, Leon Black steered at least $158 million to Epstein. Payments, the U.S. Senate Finance Committee said, far exceeded those made to comparable advisors. Black also donated another $10 million to one of Epstein's charities. Epstein was also deeply involved in Black's personal life, helping him conceal an affair and suggesting surveillance when Black's mistress demanded a large payoff. A 2026 Senate Finance Committee investigation uncovered what it alleged was millions of dollars in payments Black made to women and evidence that he often used Epstein as his intermediary. Black stepped down as Apollo's CEO in 2021 and has repeatedly expressed regret about his relationship with Epstein. The Epstein files revealed that former Barclays CEO Jez Staley was another key financial figure in Epstein's rise. The two met in the early 2000s when Staley, while at JP Morgan, was responsible for cultivating high net worth clients like Epstein, whose accounts generated millions of dollars a year in fees for the bank. Emails and court documents show a close relationship between the two, including shared trips and frequent messaging. The relationship led to a major hedge fund acquisition for JP Morgan when Epstein introduced Staley to his close friend, Glenn Dubin, the co-founder of hedge fund Highbridge Capital. Epstein got a $15 million finder's fee for helping seal the deal. Later, as concerns mounted internally about Epstein's alleged involvement in sex trafficking, emails indicate Staley stepped in to keep him on as a client.
3: The bank over the last several months has been facing a pair of lawsuits alleging that it benefited from Epstein's sex trafficking.
23: JP Morgan blames Staley for maintaining Epstein's relationship with the bank while denying knowledge of his alleged illicit activities. Staley didn't return a request for comment and has denied any knowledge of or involvement in Epstein's alleged crimes. The emails show how Epstein leveraged his connections with young women and access to them as a method of influence. Staley appears in several such correspondences where he and Epstein use coded language to discuss women, including references to Disney characters. The Epstein files also revealed that New York Giants executive vice president and chairman of the board, Steve Tisch, frequently contacted Epstein to discuss various women, at times discussing their nationalities and physical appearance. In one exchange, Tisch asked Epstein if a woman is a pro or civilian. Kish has said he never took up Epstein on his invitations and deeply regrets associating with him. He has not been charged with any crimes. For years, Epstein relied on connections to some of the country's most prominent lawyers, who helped him thrive, even following his 2008 conviction. Among them was Brad Karp, who worked with Epstein in managing Leon Black's wealth. Emails released by the Justice Department showed that Karp reviewed documents for Epstein, including a draft court filing, arguing that Epstein's decade-old plea deal on sex trafficking charges should not be reopened. Karp did not respond to requests for comment and has previously said he regretted his social interactions with Epstein. Epstein later forwarded Karp's remarks to members of his personal legal team and Kathy Rumler, the former White House counsel. Communications show Rumler offered Epstein her perspective and advice for years, including advising him on how to respond to media queries tied to his alleged criminal activities. Throughout their friendship, Epstein showered Rumler with luxury gifts. The emails mention spa treatments, thousands of dollars in gifts, and designer goods. A spokesperson for Rumler, who plans to leave her current role as general counsel at Goldman Sachs in June, said she knew Epstein in a professional context through her work as a defense attorney, has done nothing wrong, and had no knowledge of him.
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23: Epstein's transactions weren't always grand. Records show him ordering and arranging for things like chicken soup for Rumler when she was reportedly sick, a cashmere sweater for Noam Chomsky, an Apple Watch for Steve Bannon, dumbbells for Reid Hoffman, or underwear for Woody Allen. Like the gifts he gave, donations and seemingly philanthropic contributions were just another form of leverage in Epstein's network. Harvard University was among the biggest recipients of Epstein's gifts. He developed close ties to a number of Harvard professors and leaders, most notably Larry Summers, who was president of the university from 2001 to 2006. Summers connected him with former President Bill Clinton. Clinton has denied any knowledge of Epstein's alleged crimes and has described their relationship as a brief acquaintance. A representative for the Clintons did not respond to requests for comment. Larry Summers maintains he engaged in no wrongdoing and has expressed deep regret for his association with Epstein. Justice Department documents and publicly available tax records show Epstein recorded donations of at least $1.6 million to New York schools, and he documented at least another $400,000 in tuition payments. Epstein used his connections to make introductions, and emails appear to show him helping with admissions processes to elite schools for the children of his wealthy contacts, on one occasion emailing Eva Anderson Dubin to help the daughter of Ariane de Rothschild. Some of Epstein's most significant financial and philanthropic ties ran through Anderson Dubin and her husband, Glenn Dubin, with whom he had a long-standing and close relationship. Eva Anderson Dubin is a physician and the founder of the Dubin Breast Center at Mount Sinai. and documents from the Justice Department show Epstein discussing at least $400,000 to Mount Sinai-linked initiatives. That philanthropy seemed to have practical benefits, with Epstein then drawing on physicians in Anderson Dubin's circle to arrange discreet medical care and procedures for young women he was connected to. One of the surgeons in that orbit was Jess Ting, a prominent New York doctor who developed a personal relationship with Epstein. Emails show Epstein's assistants repeatedly reached out to Ting to coordinate medical consultations and minor procedures, both for Epstein and for women described as his friends. The emails between Ting and Epstein indicate a $50,000 donation towards his research. Ting, who did not return a request for comment, has denied any wrongdoing regarding his association with Epstein. And a spokesperson for the Dubins has said they were horrified by the allegations against Epstein, and had they been aware of his alleged criminal conduct, would have cut off all ties long ago. Epstein also directed at least $50,000 in donations to Columbia University's dental school. His dentist, Dr. Thomas Magnani, was later removed from his role at the college after Columbia said it admitted Epstein's girlfriend to its dental school via an irregular process. Magnani did not respond to requests for comment. Epstein's philanthropy moved him into elite donor circles, eventually intersecting with figures like LinkedIn co-founder Reid Hoffman, who later proved helpful in expanding Epstein's network into big tech, hosting Epstein at a dinner, along with Mark Zuckerberg, Peter Thiel, and Elon Musk. As his network expanded, Epstein then used it as another form of leverage, positioning himself as an indispensable intermediary and fixer for the powerful. Across thousands of messages revealed in the Epstein files, he is seen repeatedly promising introductions and positioning himself as the person who could connect powerful figures to one another. Emails indicate Epstein facilitated introductions between Sultan Ahmed bin Sulayem and former British politician Peter Mandelson. Sulayem later sought UK government support for a major port project designed to expand trade and shipping. Epstein also facilitated a meeting between Apollo co-founder Josh Harris and Bill Gates. The effort suggests a financially strategic one for Epstein, who owned 250,000 shares of Apollo at the time. Epstein's correspondences reveal how he operated at the center of an elite network, frequently acting as a go-between and leveraging those ties to grow his influence. By identifying what powerful people needed and positioning himself as the person who could provide it, Epstein was able to embed himself across finance, politics, academia, and global business as a trusted broker and confidant, often blurring the lines between business and personal relationships. While appearing in Epstein's network does not in itself imply any wrongdoing, the disclosures have prompted resignations, investigations, and renewed scrutiny, as well as public backlash toward powerful figures perceived to have enabled him.

0: Hello there. Just wanted to say, Primer is back. We've been scouring the frontiers of science and technology to help explain the difference between the next gold rush and whatever this thing is.
1: Hundreds and hundreds of billions of dollars are at stake.
2: We're pushing the envelope of technology in multiple directions. Software, hardware, chemistry, physics.
0: And yes, we will be talking about AI. Watch season 2.
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11: This is the rainforest of Panama. And these are American soldiers. They're back in the coastal country after a 25-year hiatus for jungle training alongside Panamanian forces. So why are they back now?
12: For a long time, we were focused on many other things and we forgot about our neighborhood. What you're seeing with President Trump is a refocus on the Western Hemisphere.
13: Una, dos, tres.
11: The training is part of the biggest U.S. military buildup in Latin America in decades and comes after the shock seizure of Venezuelan President Nicolas Maduro.
14: Trump has clearly embraced what he sees as a big success in Venezuela. He was able to take out Nicolas Maduro with no loss of U.S. soldiers' lives.
15: En general, en el mundo, ningún país se quiere llevar mal con Estados Unidos. No sería estratégico. Panamá y Estados Unidos ha sido una relación que ha tenido mucho poder de una parte y poco del otro. O sea, realmente es una relación difícil.
14: Now, there are governments in the region that have backed Trump. We saw in March a gathering in Miami of like-minded, right-wing Latin American leaders willing to partner with the U.S., willing to coordinate, maybe willing to submit, frankly.
16: We come together to announce a brand new military coalition to eradicate the criminal cartels plaguing our region.
14: But there are many voices who are opposed to this. We do not think an expanded U.S. military presence is a recipe for a stable, prosperous Latin America.
17: Una de las cosas que tiene el gobierno de Trump es que es impredecible. Es muy difícil saber cuál va a ser su próximo paso con respecto a acciones militares.
13: All right, listen up. We're
17: going to
13: head to your survival. PE, squad one and squad three will push out. Squad two, you'll fill in behind. All right, let's go.
14: Last year, the U.S. defense chief announced in Panama that there would be a revival of three military bases in Panama. There's a long history here.
18: Fellow citizens, last night I ordered U.S. military forces to Panama. No president takes such action lightly.
14: There was an invasion. Hundreds, if not thousands, of people were killed back in 1989 when authoritarian leader Manuel Noriega was taken out. Jungle training had been going on in Panama really since the 1950s through 1999, when treaties required the U.S. military to turn over its bases and, of course, turn over the Panama Canal to Panama. So it's been a quarter century hiatus from when the trainings were last happening to now.
19: First and foremost, if called upon to serve in any capacity in a jungle environment, that is the first adversary, is understanding how to survive and operate there. You're dealing with triple canopy coverage. You have a ton of water and rain that you're contending with on a day-to-day basis.
20: So it's going to be a little bit difficult because maybe a lot of you guys haven't utilized a machete, right?
19: This is a rare and unique opportunity for us to apply our skills where you have to learn how to live with limited logistics. I think if you can operate in the jungle, you can operate almost anywhere.
14: No one I've talked to has said that these jungle trainings mean there will be future strikes. No one said that. But I think it's clear that the U.S. military are making sure they're ready. There's a lot of jungle terrain in the Western Hemisphere. Colombia has jungles. Mexico has jungles. Cuba has jungles. Many other places, too, in the Americas. It's clear they're training for the possibility of future operations.
15: A mí me preocupa el estado de derecho internacional actual en el mundo. Y me preocupa mucho cómo las decisiones de un país como Estados Unidos nos pueden afectar a nosotros latinoamericanos de una manera tan grande.
14: This past December, the Trump administration published its new national security strategy. And this really came as a shock to some people. It was pretty clear that there was a pivot to a kind of a more muscular, more aggressive U.S. posture toward the region. Many people talked about a revival or reinterpretation of the Monroe Doctrine, this 200-year-old doctrine named after the fifth U.S. president that in that time really sought to kind of expel European powers from the Americas. Literally a month after this new national security strategy was announced was the operation to capture Nicolas Maduro in Venezuela. That followed an unprecedented military buildup in the Caribbean. And of course, since then, there have been operations in Ecuador. There's talk of operations in Cuba. But there is support for the United States doing things that these countries have not been able to do themselves. There has been kind of an epic story of human movement where people are fleeing bad places or places where there is no economic opportunity or really repressive governments. So I think that's part of the argument the Trump administration is making here in terms of why it needs a muscular approach to Latin America.
21: Los países latinoamericanos, históricamente, no hemos sido capaces, muchas veces, en la gran mayoría de los casos, de resolver nuestros problemas de corrupción, de debilidad institucional, de debilidad del órgano judicial. 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
14: Panama is clearly important because of this major shipping channel that is super important for global trade. Something like 5% of global trade passes through the canal. Around 3/4 of the cargo ships that go through are linked to U.S. imports or U.S. exports. So it is a major logistical piece of the U.S. economy.
12: You can't have economic prosperity without security. There's two countries, and only two, per the neutrality treaty, that are required to unilaterally protect the canal, irrespective of each other, and that's Panama and the United States. And hopefully nothing ever happens. Hopefully all of the things that we plan, hopefully all of the things that we train for, we don't actually ever have to put them into use. But the reality is you have to be ready.
1: My administration will be reclaiming the Panama Canal, and we've already started doing it.
14: Early on, Trump was talking about the need to retake the canal. On the street level, this was a very controversial comment.
15: Panamá pudo recuperar su soberanía hace cortos 25 años. 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
28: 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I'm Danny Berger, and this is Bloomberg Deals. 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
7: Explain this to me. Daniela runs day-to-day operations. All the leadership team reports to you.
8: Yes.
7: No one reports to you. That sounds like a pretty sweet job.
9: It's incredibly freeing. It lets me do all the things that I do much more easily than I would otherwise.
7: Because and she does all the work? Is that what you're saying?
9: No,
7: I'm just...
9: If you had to go through the things I had to go through during DOW or... No.
10: Out on the world stage, Dario Amodei has adopted a dual role, moving between newbie captain of industry and steward of this consequential technology. He's not afraid to blast his competitors.
9: There are some players who are YOLOing, who pull the wrist dial too far, and I'm very concerned.
11: Who is YOLOing?
9: That's a question I'm not going to answer.
10: Or critique the U.S. government and Anthropic's own partners for selling AI chips to China.
13: It's a bit like... selling nuclear weapons to North Korea.
9: I've been very outspoken about the need for export controls on chips to China. I say this because I think it would be really bad for America, for, the state of democracy in the world, for, China to be ahead in AI capabilities. And, it's like some of the chip makers obviously don't agree with that view, but it hasn't stopped me from saying it. Even after we've signed more partnerships, I'm sure they wish we didn't say these things, but these things are what I believe. And so, look, we're all adults here. We can work together on one thing while disagreeing about another thing.
10: Amodei's statements about geopolitics date back to his days at Caltech. As a sophomore physics student, he developed a reputation as an anti-war advocate who believed scientists shouldn't sit in ivory towers. It's a worldview that would later define Anthropic's position on the future of war.
7: You've had a long-standing anti-war stance, and yet you were one of the first AI companies to sign a contract with the Department of Defense to operate on classified networks. These are the networks that the U.S. uses to fight wars. Explain that.
9: Look, the world changes. My view of this technology, when I see Russia invading Ukraine, when I see the risk of China invading Taiwan, it worries me that we have a kind of resurgent authoritarian bloc, that they're very aggressive and that we need to defend ourselves. I may not agree with every policy of either administration, but, that's why we've generally been supportive of this.
7: You've been working with Palantir since 2024.
9: That's right.
7: Their technology is used by ICE, police departments in Gaza. Is Claude being used for surveillance in other ways?
9: We don't work with ICE either through Palantir or anyone else. We don't work with CBP. I don't believe we work in Gaza. We're very careful about, scoping our engagements to things that we believe in.
10: In 2025, Anthropic, along with OpenAI, XAI, and Google, won a $200 million contract with the Pentagon. Anthropic framed it as an opportunity to become the leading AI vendor for the government. Claude was reportedly used by the U.S. military in the operation to seize Venezuelan President Nicolas Maduro. Weeks later, everything started to unravel.
16: We bring you breaking news from Anthropic. The Department of Defense demand that Anthropic allow full use of its AI technology without guardrails.
10: Anthropic drew red lines, refusing to let Claude be used for mass surveillance and autonomous weapons, putting the company on a collision course with the Pentagon.
17: The tech giant facing a deadline today to accept conditions or be blacklisted.
18: Does a commercial entity have the right to determine how their products are used by the military?
10: Lawsuits were filed, and Anthropic was banned from the Pentagon, underscored by strong words from President Trump and Defense Secretary Pete Hegseth.
20: Anthropic is run by an ideological lunatic who shouldn't have
33: that's not my question. My question is AI
20: decision-making
33: writ large.
20: Over what we do.
7: Do you mind being called an ideological lunatic or a bunch of left-wing nutjobs?
9: I've been called worse things than that all the time.
7: What does winning this fight actually look like?
9: I won't even call it a fight. This is more a debate about what the proper use of AI by the government is. And AI is an emerging new technology. We don't understand the ways in which it's reliable or unreliable. We don't understand the ways in which it promotes our values or undermines our values. And so one of the things that I thought was important was to establish a precedent on some of the use cases we think are good, which frankly is most of them, and some of the use cases that we're concerned about.
7: A U.S. official has said, with the help of LLMs, the U.S. military has gone from being able to hit 1,000 targets a day to 5,000 targets a day. That means Claude can help kill more people more quickly. Are you comfortable with that?
9: Basically, you're asking, like, you know, do you believe in this country, right? Do you want this country to be a more powerful actor rather than a less powerful actor on the world stage? I do. I'm a patriot. It's not up to me. If we provide a technology, it's not up to us to say you can do this military operation and you can't do that military operation. Now, I might privately believe that this military operation makes sense and that military operation is a bad idea, but we're not going to deny the technology. You basically have to, you know, you have to leave policy in the hands of the military decision makers.
7: Bloomberg has reported that Claude is being used by the U.S. military in the war in Iran to do AI-assisted targeting via a platform made by Palantir, Maven Smart System. In February, a U.S. missile reportedly hit a girls' school in Iran, killing more than 150 people, most of them children. Did Claude play a role in that strike?
9: We don't know exactly how, you know, these models were used. You know, obviously, like, you know, these things that, you know, mistakes that happen in warfare are really, really terrible. Like, this is a really terrible thing to happen. We were

0: You know, again, I would say I think overall the use of these models is appropriate. I think it's good on net. But military decision makers make terrible mistakes, even at the best of times. And I don't know if we're in the best of times. What we've seen here is Claude assists, but a human makes the final call. So a human made that final call, not Claude. Imagine if you had a world in which not Claude, because we haven't allowed it, but someone else's AI model, the AI model just makes the decision and the human never sees it. That's what we were standing up for. That's what we were fighting against.
1: This school had a website. You could have found it in a Google search. Like, shouldn't Claude have spotted that? And it does it speak to a scarier issue about using technology as a shortcut in war?
0: The principle that was obeyed here is a human makes the final decision. I don't know what role Claude or any other AI had, but like, if this isn't an illustration why that principle is so important, I don't know what is.
1: Is AI warfare more likely to stop World War III, a war between the U.S. and China, or is it more likely to make it happen?
0: I would say on balance, it is more likely to stop it. But if we have no limits on how it's used, then I think, you know, it could be more likely to cause it. You've seen Dr. Strangelove, right? The premise of it was like, you know, you have a doomsday device that automatically fires nuclear weapons when it thinks nuclear weapons are being fired at it. What could go wrong, right? I think the way conflicts happen is that, you know, the two sides jump at each other. They misunderstand each other. And when we don't have proper oversight of this technology, I think those kinds of accidents are more likely to happen. Now, I think if AI is used in an appropriate way in not even warfare, but think of just intelligence collection, you know, let's say we're able to, you know, predict an invasion of Taiwan or a new movement in Ukraine, like, you know, our adversaries will think twice about conducting some.
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0: Of invasion or military operation if we know everything that they're doing.
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6: Trump's global tariffs are struck down by the U.S. Supreme Court.
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8: More than what you need to know, it's what you need to think about.
1: AI's role on the battlefield raises difficult questions, even for a company willing to debate the ethical dilemmas of its own technology. It's a conversation Amadei seems eager to have in public. How do you handle the pressure?
0: I try very hard to communicate and always be straightforward and honest. I get up in front of the company every 2 weeks and just talk for an hour about just what's on my mind, what's going on in the industry, what's going on in the outside world. It's totally uncensored. And not only does it build trust, it's very freeing for me, where I feel that I have 3,000 people who are on the same page as me. That is an incredible amplifier and is one of the most useful things in handling the pressure. Then when we have to confront an external challenge, stand up to, you know, some very difficult situations that we've seen in the last few months, that is what allows us to have a consistent and coherent position. And I think it's an incredible advantage because I never feel like I'm alone.
1: Lurking in the background at Anthropic's headquarters was the surprise development of a new AI model called Mythos. A model so powerful, it spooked everyone.

0: Anthropic's making headlines almost on a weekly basis, yes. And most notably now around Mythos.
1: The company believes it's this enormous threat.
2: Imagine a world where everyone had a nuclear bazooka, basically.
3: Mythos identified thousands of cybersecurity vulnerabilities, exposing potential flaws in every major operating system. Anthropic signaled that if fully released, Mythos could hack banks, pry open state secrets, and cripple critical infrastructure.
4: I think the thing that surprised me most about it was the models had been climbing in their ability to find vulnerabilities. It was a particularly large jump. Some of the early companies that we gave this to said things like, this is a super weapon. You should have to own a gun license to use it. Please don't release this.
3: In an initiative called Project Glasswing, Anthropic gave select organizations access to Mythos. Even federal agencies like the National Security Administration clamored to use it, despite Anthropic's blacklisting by the Pentagon.
5: I think the future is this kind of cat and mouse game, where we need to make sure that the good guys have the tools that they need to defend. And then at some point, the bad guys will have it too. And at that point, we have to make sure the good guys have an even better model so they can be ready for this.
6: Is it possible to stay ahead of the bad guys? Really, though?
5: That's what we hope.
6: The criticism is you're effectively deciding who gets access and who doesn't. Why should anyone be comfortable with that kind of concentration of power?
7: It wasn't like, oh, it's so powerful and let's decide who gets the power. It was a very specific concern around cybersecurity. And so the way that we decided who to give the model to was grounded in that specific fear. There's obviously nuance to decide, like, where do you draw that circle? I think that's really complicated. I think we've tried to be as publicly open as possible to say we're trying our best to make this decision well, but like we might not do it perfectly.
6: What about the folks who say this was just good marketing?
4: You know, we have suffered enormously commercially from not releasing this model. This model has incredibly accelerated research within Anthropic and production of the next models. It would do the same in the outside world if we were to release it. This has hurt us enormously commercially.
6: Have you had to make trade-offs already that you're not entirely comfortable with?
4: Throughout the entire history of Anthropic has been trade-offs, right? In some ideal world, you would prefer to, before you release the first chatbot, you know, you could spend years studying, you know, every possible thing that could go wrong with it. Now, we did delay. We did delay the initial release of Claude, but, you know, we did it for a few months. So everything is a trade-off. Now that we're in, you know, what I would describe as a commercially leading position, we can afford to move the dial even further towards being careful, right? That's what the Mythos release was about, right? It's very hard to do something like that if you're not the leading player.
6: There's this argument. Why wouldn't the government take you over? Why would they let a private company control technology that's so powerful?
4: So I actually think that's a very serious question, and I share those concerns. I don't think the government should outright take us over. Every previous powerful technology we've seen in history was either built by the government or originated with the government. So nuclear weapons, obviously, you know, initially built by the government. The internet, GPS, cell phones. AI is the first technology that's been built in the private sector, and where government has not really had a serious role and is coming in late to the game. I think that's actually a dangerous and unstable situation. It is not the situation I would have chosen. This technology, I'm scared of companies having it, but I'm also scared of government having it. And then, you know, we need basic regulation of the technology. You know, more and more, as I've seen what we've seen with Mythos, you know, I think we need to start doing pre-release testing, required pre-release testing, testing and auditing of the models.
3: This was an approach the White House rejected initially. On his first day back in office, President Trump, with the help of former AI and crypto czar David Sacks, dismantled President Biden's AI executive order seeking guardrails, instead favoring a hands-off, let Silicon Valley do its thing approach.
8: We believe that excessive regulation of the AI sector could kill a transformative industry just as it's taking off.
3: But with Mythos and its national security implications proving hard to ignore, the White House now seems to want to gatekeep the world's most powerful AI.
4: It's very funny to me how there's a particular group of people in the tech world in Silicon Valley. They started with a position of, like, you know, even having transparency around this technology, even export control, you know, this is all, you know, just totally, it'll apocalyptically destroy our potential to create the technology. It'll kill innovation. And then as soon as they see the first real danger, which I've been expecting all along, there's all this talk of like nationalization and the government should just seize it. Come on, folks, here, you're yo-yoing from like the most extreme anti-regulatory, if you look at us the wrong way, you're destroying the industry, to, you know, this completely communist, the government should grab it all. We need a more sensible, moderate approach. That's the one we've been favoring all along, because we've understood the power of this technology. We're not panicking. We're not denying it.
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6: The reaction to AI right now, it's intense. Anthropic has built this really loyal following. There are some people who just love what they stand for. But there have also been protests right outside their office. There's a lot of anxiety, a lot of confusion. There's some real anger right now about what's happening. And it actually feels like it's escalating.
13: Artificial intelligence is the next industrial revolution.
6: If you look at the data, people are more concerned than excited about what's going on. They think the risks outweigh the benefits. And the truth is, if you talk to the people who are building this, even they will tell you they don't fully know how it's all going to play out. How do you think about the weight of this moment?
4: I worry that something will go wrong. You know, are we doing literally everything we can? We're certainly trying our best. We're certainly trying very hard. What I want is to create a situation where if this set of people can't do it, it couldn't be done. You can't guarantee success, but maybe you can guarantee that.
6: It's getting personal. Sam Altman's home down the street has been attacked. How is that affecting you?
7: It was really scary to read that. I mean, we were obviously extremely relieved that he and his family were okay. In general, I think this is a time, you know, technologically, politically, where unfortunately there's just a lot more rhetoric and words that I think can lead to bad outcomes and bad things happening. I hope that this is a topic we can all just debate, you know, as peacefully as possible.
4: It was scary to me too. I mean, you know, this is like a less savory aspect of the exponential, right? That as AI gets more and more of a big thing, like, you know, it becomes just such a big deal to society. There's more attention on it.
6: There's been massive backlash against social media. Countries are starting to ban it. Could that happen to AI?
7: I think it's absolutely possible. If the social media companies could go back in time and see the world that they see today, would they do anything differently? I like to think the answer to that is yes, I don't know. If we sort of project some of the challenges that the social media companies have faced around child welfare, mental health, election integrity, all of these topics, we're really lucky that we're second. We view it as our job to try and proactively think about all of the things that could go wrong. Because if we don't, who's going to?
4: You know, I don't know that they actually set out to do the right thing or make the world a better place. And so I don't think if they were going back, they would, even knowing what they do, and they certainly should do things differently, I don't know if they actually actually will. But we can't. This is why we're trying to get this right the first time. Instead of waiting for things to go wrong, then scrambling to justify why it's all okay. The main way I could see AI being, you know, banned or blocked is if something really went wrong. And if something really went wrong, then maybe it deserves to be.
6: You have technologists saying it's going to be amazing and others saying it could be awful. Where are you on that spectrum?
5: I hope the best, but plan for the worst. For me, this is the most important work I've ever done. For some people, it feels like this is the last job, because this is sort of it could mean the end of work. And I think for other people, it's, you know, like maybe it's not the last job, but it's existential to get this right. And so there's just this kind of burden.
6: If the impacts could be as significant as we're talking about, as significant as Anthropic has warned about, what responsibility do you think Anthropic has to cushion the blow? What do you owe the people whose lives you've upended?
7: I think our view has always been we ultimately are responsible as an industry, the industry that's developing this technology, for thinking through what are the risks, what are the bad things that could happen, and if some of those things come to pass, what is our role in helping to fix them? That is our job, right? We should not just say, well, we were just trying to grow the product and suddenly there's an entire generation of young women who have eating disorders or who have mental health problems because, whoops, we were just trying to grow the product. That's not the stance that I think any technology company should take. I don't think that's the stance that we're trying to take.
3: For a company whose identity is so wrapped up in,
4: we want to do this right.
5: We exist as an AI safety company.
7: How can we just help all of this go well?
3: It can be hard to understand why Anthropic is pushing so hard to advance AI while being so upfront about the dangers. In his essays, Dario lays out what the endgame looks like if everything goes right with AI, a utopian future where machines and humans work side by side. AI, an inevitable force steered toward prosperity rather than catastrophe. To mitigate the devastation of job loss, he proposes solutions like universal basic income and progressive taxation of AI companies. But as the Amadis confront the messy realities of power, politics, and profit, the real test is whether that founding mission can survive the scale of what they're building. Google started with the motto, "Don't be evil," a founding promise the company quietly retired as it grew.
6: You are building something incredibly powerful and stand to gain enormously from it. Why should we trust you?
4: I think starting from a position of distrust, you know, if you don't know anything about me, if you don't know anything about Anthropic, is pretty rational. I think Silicon Valley has lost a lot of the world's trust and kind of has to re-earn it. And the message, you know, we're trying to send is we're actually different. And that has to be earned in things that we actually do.
6: You've said there's roughly a 10 to 25% chance of civilizational collapse. That is not insignificant. Is there a scenario where it's something that Anthropic built that caused that?
4: I certainly hope not. My view is that that probability comes from the very straightforward recipe of the technology, the existence of many countries in the world, the existence of many companies within an economy and new ones created if the void isn't filled. Like, that's a dilemma that we're in. Half of what we do within the company is try and, you know, reduce the risk as much as we can, but it's never going to be zero. Suppose there are a bunch of, you know, airline companies out there and you're like, well, I'm going to make an airline company that's safer. It can both be the case that, you know, your airline company is 10 times safer than all the other airlines companies. But if someone comes and asks you, like, can you guarantee that your airplane will never crash? I mean, how could you? How could you possibly?
6: But if there was a 25% chance of an airplane crashing, you wouldn't get on that plane.
4: That's right. 25% is too high. We're trying to make that probability much, much lower. That is the goal.

0: How do you find your zen? How do you relax?
1: Honestly, a lot of it's just exposure to it. You know, I'll just take a weekend and I'll like play some video games, sometimes with Daniela. Me and my wife go to Italy sometimes. We have a horse there, so I'll just sit there next. I'll just look at our horse and I'll be like, you know, Calypso, who's her horse, like, you know, she doesn't know about any of this. Like, she's just a happy horse, like.
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13: What is the worst Fed's response mechanism to inflation that is ticking, inflecting upward, given the fact that this Fed has been incredibly dovish? Are they going to wreck the party? I mean, ultimately, it's easy to be a skeptic, but I might as well join the party and not be so, you know, skeptical, because you're not paid to be skeptical. You're not paid to poke holes. You are paid to just go with the mob.
14: Have we got that breaking news whoosh that drives across the screen? 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
14: 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Gonna look to confirm this, but I think Bramo just turned bullish. 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
19: 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She is now making her own list of who and what really matters.
20: 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And I didn't, and now I'm scared.
21: Welcome to Shine Away, part summit, part sisterhood, where founder Reese Witherspoon brings together A-list stars, authors, and innovators in a celebration of ambition, community, and the power of women's stories.
19: What does it take to be the main character in your own story?
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21: Witherspoon built a billion-dollar company with a deceptively simple idea. 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And she's expanded that vision into a storytelling ecosystem spanning books, film, television, lifestyle, and live events.
22: The thing about risk is when you do it and you kind of get away with stuff and it works out, you keep taking more risks. I get excited about the challenge of trying something new.
21: Few people have adapted to Hollywood's reinventions quite like Reese Witherspoon.
0: Never thought I'd be here my whole life.
21: Now, amid streaming slowdowns, shifting audiences, and shrinking budgets, she's determined there's still more to her story.
1: I thought, probably like 10 years ago, I was like, I know I'm here for something else. I'm not here just to be an actor. And not that that's a bad thing.
18: Yeah.
1: Just,
18: well, are we rolling? Because this is good stuff.
0: Yeah, it is. I did. Okay.
21: Vibe check. How are you feeling?
22: It's kind of overwhelming because it's like the physical manifestation of a dream that I've had for a long time. But now here we are and all these people are here.
21: What are the big themes that you want the audience to take home?
22: I think a big part of why I'm excited about today is community. I think we all crave it as human beings. We don't connect as much, particularly in this modern world where we're all very occupied with things that are going on online and our daily problems, you know? And I think the idea of connecting over like-minded ideas is just something people need to experience, you know? And there's something about it coming to life today that's been really emotional for me because I imagined this. I did a whole exercise when I started this company where I wrote down what I wanted it to look like. Mm-hmm. And a big part of it was having this moment of people actually seeing each other in one space.
21: You got emotional up there.
22: I know. Well, women came from 30 different states, from other countries to meet their favorite authors, to be inspired by entrepreneurs and women in healthcare. And it's not lost on me. I feel really lucky to be a woman in this position, to gather other women and help, you know, enhance their lives, even if it's only just for a day, or even if you have one little life motto takeaway.
21: Witherspoon spent 3 decades in Hollywood, building her career playing women who were underestimated by everyone else. Elle Woods, Tracy Flick, Cheryl Strayed, and June Carter. Looking back on your career, you seem to pick the perfect roles at the perfect time. How would you describe your instincts?
22: A lot of the movies that I made in my early 20s and my late 20s are sort of the movies that made me who I was. I was always really clear about what I wanted to express. Even I remember doing Legally Blonde and thinking, this isn't a story about a ditzy girl who goes to Harvard. It's actually about a woman who's very substantive, but is unapologetically feminine. And the two can exist at the same time.
23: You got into Harvard Law?
22: What, like it's hard? You didn't have to be strident and look a certain way to be considered academic or serious. It also had fun with feminism.
21: It did look like you were having fun.
22: I had so much fun.
21: We had fun.
22: I know. And it's been that role changed my life in so many ways.
21: And as she built her career playing strong women, Witherspoon was equally strategic off-screen, watching who had influence and who didn't.
24: I dread reading scripts that have no women involved in their creation because inevitably I get to that part where the girl turns to the guy and she goes, what do we do now?
25: So what do we do now?
26: So what do we do now?
25: What do we do now?
24: Now, do you know any woman in any crisis situation who has... in any crisis who has absolutely no idea what to do?
21: You set out to create a company that would change the conversation for women. Does it feel like you're going forward?
27: I think it feels like we are taking the right strides forward. But even if you look at the statistics, it's not 50-50. There's still a deficit of female directors, a deficit in screenwriting, but it's making meaningful change. I mean, the numbers, the percentages are jumping. And I think the consciousness around it has totally changed. It's like the lights are on. You can't pretend that you don't know that we aren't hiring women and people of color for these jobs. So there's definitely more of an acceptance that stories aren't just need to be told by the same 20 filmmakers over and over again.
21: How much progress do you feel you've made so far?
22: I think there's been a lot of progress since I started. I really started the first iteration of this company was around 2011. It was just a wildly different time. There wasn't streaming. There wasn't instant gratification with social media. We really got ramped up around 2016.
21: In 2011, Reese founded Pacific Standard, a production company championing women's voices with films like Gone Girl and Wild. By 2016, she'd scaled that vision into Hello Sunshine, a full-fledged media company behind Big Little Lies.
3: I feel so ashamed for saying this, but being a mother is not enough for me.
21: The Morning Show.
4: The part you guys never seem to realize is that you don't have the power anymore.
21: And her wildly popular book club.
5: Your book club now has a massive influence over the publishing industry. By some estimates, it's bigger than Oprah's. How do you view that power?
22: I have a sort of a tricky relationship with the word power, you know? It doesn't feel like power to me. To me, there's definitely a feeling of maybe influencing people towards literacy by shining a light on things that I think, our main metric at Hello Sunshine is like, is it shareable? Mm. Because I want to build community around reading. I don't want you to read it and feel siloed and you don't want to have a conversation. Mm. I love that idea and that energy of people sharing things and talking about them and creating conversation. And my original idea was, what I really dreamed about was taking the book club out of your living room and into this global community online. But in some ways, this today is like taking it back down to its essential elements. And having so many authors here is such a thrill for me because those are my rock stars. Yeah. Authors are my rock stars.
5: You've got books, you've got podcasts, movies, TV, obviously, live events. Mm-hmm. What era is Hello Sunshine in now?
22: Well, I think we're beyond the beginning, right? One of my favorite things about being part of a company like this is it's ever evolving. So it feels like it's always growing. And then we're young enough and new enough that we can pivot.
5: What was the hardest lesson you had to learn and how did you push through it?
22: I think the hardest lesson for me was even if you have great creative ideas, it doesn't mean you have the business plan to back it up. Mm-hmm. So I've learned a lot of hard lessons in business, you know? If certain verticals don't work, you have to really look at them critically. Even though you think it's a good idea, it doesn't mean it is. And it doesn't mean that you should stop taking risks, but you need to understand that you can't continue to risk if things aren't providing economic value. So it's this constant battle in my mind between the art of things and the commerce of things. I came from the middle of America, and I loved big, poppy, public content, like popular films. And I love television shows. I watched hours of it after school. So I've always gone to that place of, how does this speak to people? How does this make people feel? And I do think there's always a world where you can...
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8: To the minute geopolitical news whenever and wherever it happens. I'm Oliver Crook at the G7 leaders meeting in Evian, France, and this is Bloomberg.
21: As Hello Sunshine found its footing, so did a new Hollywood trend, a wave of celebrities building out their own media empires. LeBron James, Kevin Hart, the Duke and Duchess of Sussex, all betting they could turn star power into storytelling power. But few have shined as bright as Witherspoon's Hello Sunshine. In 2021, it sold in a headline-grabbing $900 million deal.
5: Your company sold for almost $1 billion. How do you live up to the expectations? The public's expectations, investors' expectations?
22: One of the main things that kept occurring to me when I was in the process of selling the company was not necessarily how it made me feel validated, but I thought it was really important that a company that was about female storytelling mattered. The value of it mattered. Because it's such a reflection in this world about, do we care and invest in women's stories? And I'm so proud of everything we've created. My team is impeccable. They work so hard, but they also wake up working on this mission that they truly believe. And that's like all I could have ever hoped for. It's just to create a company that makes me proud and makes me think the women who came before me would be very proud of.
21: If the near $1 billion sale marked a high point, 4 years later, the industry looks very different. Budgets tightened, green lights slowed, and Hollywood is asking harder questions about what wins and why. To see how Hello Sunshine is translating its current vision into strategy, I headed to their LA headquarters to meet the women at the heart of its leadership team.
9: It's hard not to say hello, sunshine, when I walk through the door.
10: If the Octavia Spencer always says, hello, sunshine.
21: As Hollywood shifts, Hello Sunshine has seen changes of its own. This year, longtime CEO Sarah Harden stepped down. Maureen Polo, who previously led the company's book club, podcasts, and live events, stepped up to the job.
11: So first of all, congrats on the new job.
22: What's first on your to-do list?
12: What's first on our to-do list is to really work closely with the other executives in my leadership team and really align everybody internally on what's happening in the industry around us right now and in the broader marketplace that we're all playing in.
21: Working alongside Maureen is Lauren Neustadter, who leads the film and television division, steering Hello Sunshine's creative output across Hollywood's shifting landscape.
22: How would you describe Hello Sunshine's place in Hollywood right now?
13: I think we're in a really exciting, comfortable, confident place in Hollywood right now. I think we know what we do and we're so proud to do it. Everything we do centers on strong female characters, and in unconventional ways, we showcase them as the heroes of their own stories.
22: There's so many different parts of the Hello Sunshine pie. Is the goal here to just make a good TV show and a good movie, or is the goal to turn this into a bigger business?
13: Well, I think the goal is absolutely to turn it into a bigger business, and that's why we have so many unique opportunities. I mean, look, it really started with book club. Even before Hello Sunshine existed, it was all about Reese loving these books and celebrating these books and engaging with the audience. And then when I came into work on film and television, it was about how do we actually build a bridge between some of the book picks and film and television so that we were bringing them to life for our audience and continuing the journey of loving a book.
21: In theory, it all connects. The book club drives development, which becomes shows, podcasts, and live events that loop the audience back in. Even lifestyle brands like The Home Edit fit into that ecosystem, extending the Hello Sunshine world into people's homes. For a wider lens on Hello Sunshine's strategy and what it reveals about Hollywood today, I turn to Lucas Shaw, a longtime reporter on Hollywood's power players.
22: When Hello Sunshine sold for $1 billion, was that like a mic drop moment?
14: Yeah. I mean, that was at the apex of this sort of streaming optimism. And you saw a bunch of celebrity production companies and a bunch of production companies in general raising money, selling. And I think the number just caught everyone off guard. But it probably was also a sign that this bubble was finally going to start letting some air out.
22: Would this still happen now?
14: Not at that price. I mean, you don't see a lot of production companies being bought and sold, and certainly not at those valuations. You know, there was so much excitement and enthusiasm during the streaming boom. And then starting around early to mid 2022, that all stops. And every company starts laying people off. They start cutting their budgets. And it has never really bounced back since then.
22: What about if you're Reese Witherspoon?
14: Reese Witherspoon, the actress, I'm not worried about her at all. Reese Witherspoon, the producer, also in pretty good shape. I mean, I think the biggest talent has an advantage on everyone because they are seen as a brand and bankable in some way that people still want to work with them. Reese Witherspoon, the founder of Hello Sunshine, that's where the picture gets a little more complicated.
22: There's a sense that Hollywood still hasn't recovered from the downturn. Has the content bubble popped? And how is that changing the strategy?
16: I think definitely there's a shift. As in any market, things are contracting, for sure. But I think it's going to get back to a business that's really based on great storytelling. That's kind of a great opportunity to refine our ideas. There was so much going on before that was just being bought and made and bought and made, and it was about time that we needed to sort of get to the real premium content again.
22: So how is Hello Sunshine really doing?
14: Well, as a production company, it's doing okay. You know, I think they have a better chance of selling projects than many of their peers because they have a track record, because they have Reese, because they have professional management. But they haven't produced like a slew of hits. For it to be as valuable as it wants to be and to grow into something that's more than a production company, it has to have these other businesses. Mm-hmm. I mean, it can't just be making film and television because that's not a great business right now.
22: Is Hello Sunshine profitable?
12: we are a profitable business. And, you know, I think that at the end of the day, the conversation, our conversation keeps going back to the questioning around, you know, Hello Sunshine is a healthy business. And I get frustrated by that sometimes because it feels like we are constantly under, you know, a microscope. I think the entertainment industry has gone through tough times in the last couple of years. And I think that those that thrive and those that scale are those that have not had to pivot their mission and at the core of what they do. And at our core, we are a company that centers female stories. And because we've never had to pivot away from what we are, we have this really incredible foundation that allows us to continue scaling, you know, on top of it. There's not many companies in the last couple of years who have added new businesses.
22: It's not about telling people, come to us. We have to be able to go to them. And if that means podcasts, great. If that means television shows are more popular than movies at a certain time, we can sort of drive the ship towards that. So I feel lucky that we're nimble.
1: Would you say it's all fully clicked? And if not, what's it going to take to get there?
12: I love the question. Do you think it's fully clicked? I think in 2025, going into 2026, I feel like nobody can actually say everything is clicked, right? I think we have so much that is really clicking in such a powerful, meaningful way. We've launched a new Gen Z platform for the next generation of girls called Sunny.
2: Sunny is
15: for the girls, by the girls.
2: Do you guys feel empowered?
12: And when you look at what Lauren Neustadter's business is doing in TV and film, we're really looking for connection points for that next generation of consumers, too.
21: That through line of connection shows up everywhere and drives what the team is planning next.
1: So let's talk about the upcoming slate.
13: Well, there's a lot to be excited about. I mean, first and foremost, Elle, which is our show that is in the world of Legally Blonde. Reese is really incredibly prescient and also very sensitive. I think she thinks a lot about the next generation. So I think she was seeing what was going on with young women today and the messages that were being sent to young women. And she called me one day and she said, I think we need to see Elle Woods in high school. And I was like, oh my goodness, this is very exciting.
17: Wait, she's coming. Okay.
18: Hi.
17: We just wanted to tell you that you don't have to audition anymore because you got the part. You're Elle Woods.
18: Really?
17: You're Elle Woods, yeah.
22: It's part of, you know, conversation still 20 years later.
1: I hope you're going to teach her the bend and snap because it needs to be perfect.
27: I mean, of course.
18: So you bend and snap.
21: Also on the slate, a new chapter with Legally Blonde 3, an adaptation of book club pick The Nightingale, and a big swing with Polly Pocket, after Barbie proved a toy can capture the zeitgeist.
1: Hollywood does do a lot of new takes on old stories. Why do that? Why not just create new stories?
13: You know, I will be honest and say, I think when you're leaning on IP, it will always feel a little bit safer.
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21: But even with a strong slate ahead, Hello Sunshine faces the same headwinds as the rest of Hollywood, with future generations shifting to YouTube and social video, and new technologies like AI starting to reshape how stories are made and consumed.
0: It's the most powerful imagination engine ever built.
1: How is big tech changing Hollywood, for better and for worse?
12: Hello Sunshine is spending a lot of our time thinking about big tech. We're thinking about AI. We're leveraging AI in some really thoughtful ways. But I think what's really important to think about from a Hello Sunshine perspective is that people and human experiences are core to everything we do at this company. Our mission is to center female stories. You cannot use technology to center their stories, to tell their stories. But what you can use technology for is to optimize the way in which we build those stories.
1: I mean, OpenAI is really testing the limits with Sora. Huge controversy around this. I mean, someone like Reese Witherspoon, who has contributed decades to the film and television industry, should they just be able to use?
12: No, they should never be able to do that. That should never happen. It should never happen. And again, it goes back to we think about AI as enhancements and optimizers and not as the center of the story. They're never going to replace humans. I actually also believe that the younger generation, they care about human connection. They care about people. They want to know who the humans are behind the work.
1: The world is so different today than when you were playing Elle Woods. It's dominated by algorithms and AI and social media. How do you imagine your career might be different if you were just starting out now?
22: Oh my gosh, Emily, I don't think my career would be possible. It's a different world. I see young people and I have so much compassion for young performers and actors because they have to be the producer, the director. They have to shoot their own videos. They have to market themselves. That's not something that I understood when I was 20 years old. It was something, there was an entire apparatus to market materials. So it's a different, challenging time. That said, the incredibly talented people will always rise, right? Even in a glut of information, real talent survives and thrives.
1: What does success look like right now? Is it viewership? Is it awards? Is it making money? Is it critical acclaim?
13: For me, success looks like pride in the end product, making something that we feel really proud of that our audiences love. I think critics will always have their own opinions, but I'm more interested in what audiences think. Are they engaging with the material? Are they coming back? If it's the morning show, are they dying to watch the next episode? And if the answer is yes, that is success.
21: Behind the pink neon and the rainbow-colored bookshelves is a company trying to rewire how a studio connects with fans every day across screens, shelves, and real-world stages.
1: What do you think is next?
22: I think we're seeing women getting the economic empowerment. And also, now we have this empirical data that women's stories matter. Female artistry matters. The market is responding, right? Because women consume media. They're on these platforms, really liking and proselytizing on social media about the things they love. They're marketing these products. And I think it's really nice to see the acknowledgement by different industries that acknowledging women as consumers is actually good business.
1: You found a way to embrace femininity, but also power and agency. How do you imagine that journey being different for girls today? Do you have any advice for our daughters?
22: I think we have to trust our daughters. They are listening. I think we have to lead by example and do the very best we can to walk the walk. I know I try really hard with my company to show a whole dynamic spectrum of the female experience. Because if we normalize that there are all kinds of different women making different life choices, whether you want kids, you don't want kids, you want to be a career woman, you don't want to be a career woman, you struggle to make it, wait, you worry, you question about your origins, right? When we see more stories, we become more compassionate about each other as humans.
1: I have three sons and a daughter, and
22: you
1: so
22: do.
1: It's just crazy seeing how life is different for
22: them.
1: How
22: old's your daughter?
1: She's 5.
22: I think it'll shift. I really do. I think it'll shift back to, I see young people too kind of reverting back to this idea of stripping off all that artifice. I think it's kind of punk rock.
1: It's punk rock.
22: Mm-hmm. My daughter and I talk about it. I'm like, I think it's kind of punk rock to not put a bunch of filters on yourself.
1: I love it. Right. I love it. Hashtag no filter.

0: I've decided I'm going to write this thriller, and I'm really lucky to have a great partner, Harlan Coben, who's just one of the greatest thriller writers and a lovely human.
1: Is this a side of you we didn't know existed?
0: Maybe. I contain multitudes.

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14: President Donald Trump signs an interim peace deal with Iran, suggesting Tehran should have the right to enrich uranium, develop ballistic missiles, and access frozen funds, and all this in hopes that the Strait of Hormuz will be back in business immediately. Live from Mumbai, this is Insight with Hazlinda Amin, where we dive deeper into the stories that matter with crucial context and sharp analysis.
15: We have the capability and commitment to deliver on our price stability objective of 2%. That's exactly what we're going to do.
14: Fed Chair Kevin Warsh, in his first Fed briefing, offers no signal on the next move, but repeats a hot line on inflation, stressing it still sits above the 2% goal. Oil falls as the interim U.S.-Iran deal takes effect, shifting focus to how quickly Strait of Hormuz transits can recover and whether sanctions relief comes immediately. Samir Puri of King's College London will weigh in on how quickly the Strait can return to normal and whether this could actually lead to a lasting deal.
16: He's a very tough negotiator. He's one of the toughest, actually. So you look at this man. I'll give you a lesson. He's the most beautiful looking man. He looks so nice. He's like an angel. But actually, he's as tough as he's a killer. I don't want to. He's a killer.
14: Trump calls Narendra Modi an angel, but a killer negotiator, as the two leaders signal that the long-awaited U.S.-India trade deal is close. Citi's India CEO K. Balasubramanian will be joining us on why he sees a trade deal driving investment into India's energy, agriculture, and defense sectors, while further opening up financial services.

0: Our top story today, after more than 100 days of war, the end is now in sight. As the U.S. and Iran sign an interim peace deal, President Trump signed the document at the Palace of Versailles near Paris, where he had dinner with French President Emmanuel Macron. With the agreement in effect, attention now turns to commercial shipping in the Strait of Hormuz. It's unclear if Iran has taken steps to fully reopen the strategic waterway, but a liquefied natural gas tanker that loaded in Qatar is nearing it. Meanwhile, energy prices have retreated on hopes that normal oil and gas flows will gradually resume. Middle East correspondent Aber Abu Omar joins us now from Dubai. Aber, it seems we do have a deal.
1: Good morning, Heslinda. We do. President Trump signed it next to President Macron yesterday in the Palace of Versailles. Now, look, we still don't have the exact details of this MOU. I feel like I sound like a broken record saying we don't have the exact details, but we do have the list of provisions, the 14 provisions that Bloomberg News had reported on earlier this week. But perhaps the more details emerge about this deal that you're seeing being signed on the screen, Heslinda, the more people are starting to question just how different this is from the JCPOA that was signed during President Barack Obama's time. So the latest we know is that President Trump suggested that Iran may have the right to enrich uranium. They may have the right to attain those frozen funds. As a matter of fact, not even may, that is an explicit clause in the MOU, according to the documents that we have seen. And they have the right to work on their ballistic missiles program. And so everything that was addressed in this MOU is pretty similar to the one that was signed in President Obama's time. The one thing that President Trump had been vehement on is Iran not accumulating or not getting a hold of a nuclear weapon, which is something that Iran had said it was not in the process of doing. And then the other big major concession that we're supposed to see happen, or actually seeing signs of it happening, is the reopening of the Strait of Hormuz. And we're seeing a trickle of movement in the Strait of Hormuz, Heslinda, mainly through Qatari ships. For example, an LNG ship we know is making its way through the Strait of Hormuz carrying those LNG shipments. So we're seeing movement there. Prices are down. More to look forward to over tomorrow and the weekend.
0: The question is really, Aber, on the lasting agreement. Where are we with that? How confident are we will get that?
1: Yeah, still uncertain, Heslinda. This is, bear in mind, we're going into a period of 60 days where further tactical negotiations are going to go into effect, mainly about the nuclear program, mainly about Iran's ability to get a hold of those frozen assets in case it sort of gives concessions to the United States. And then there's also a very major financial incentive there, about $300 billion, or at least $300 billion of economic aid that Iran could get from, according to Vice President J.D. Vance, Gulf allies in the region in response to that economic damage that Iran had suffered to its infrastructure and civil structures during this war that started in February. And so this will all go into negotiations over the 60-day period if it falls apart and the concessions are not met. President Trump did threaten military strikes could go back again if he doesn't like the situation.
0: Aber, thank you so much for that. Bloomberg Middle East correspondent Aber Abu Omar for us in Dubai. Let's get perspective on the U.S.-Iran peace deal with our next guest, a former British diplomat specializing in international relations, geopolitics and global security. Samer Puri is visiting lecturer in war studies at King's College London. Samer, good to have you with us. I mean, when you take a look at that deal signed in Versailles, it does seem like it was in favor of Iran.
2: Good morning, Heslinda. Listen, the symbolism that Donald Trump signed the document in Versailles, of all places, anybody with a history degree or a basic understanding of history will remember that was the site in 1919 of the peace deal that ended World War I that ultimately failed. So the symbolism is really poor already. The content of the deal, not only does it try to restore a status quo that already existed before Operation Epic Fury began on 28th of February, it also, when you get through the 14 points, and I appreciate we don't have the full text of the deal and implementation details, but the 14 points enclose quite a few that are quite favorable to Iran, including things like returning Iranian frozen assets. So Iran may actually emerge from this, devastated from the military assault that it's absorbed, but actually advantaged in very curious ways. And Donald Trump just needs to have an exit from the war that has, you know, brought energy markets and trade around the world to a standstill. But I think the symbolism that he, I think, will be accused of inadvertently walking into, he's probably oblivious to with regards to the Treaty of Versailles from 1919.
0: Let's take a look at some of the elements right there in the deal. The Strait of Hormuz, that's been key for the world, for Trump. He wants it opened.

0: diplomacy worked through mediation. Pakistan and Qatar have helped to mediate. And this MOU and this deal, which has been signed electronically, buys time for further negotiations. And you're right to point to the 60 days, because there is every possibility that at some point within those 60 days, this falls apart. Now, I think having said that, the Iranians and the US alike both have a big incentive to not return to full-scale fighting, to not return to any fighting at all. And there's enough in this deal, I think, to incentivize Iran in terms of financial relief, sanctions relief, as I mentioned. And of course, Donald Trump is in a bind politically because he said this is a short and sharp war, that I emerge from this with a better deal than Obama. So I think there is quite a lot of, I think, you know, goodwill on both sides to want this process to carry on. There's been, you know, good mediation by Pakistan and Qatar, but I think the phased return of trade to the Strait of Hormuz and the lifting of the US maritime blockade in the Arabian Sea, these are the two key immediate steps that I think we will be looking at externally, but also markets and those who are waiting for trade to resume will be looking at those two particular steps, and that's numbers 4 and 5 in this 14-point memorandum specifically.
1: And Samer, it is messier than the headlines suggest. Even if you take a look at the Strait of Hormuz, even as we talk about opening it up, I mean, there's still demining to be done. There are lots of things to put in place before it can really reopen.
0: Absolutely right. I mean, the Strait of Hormuz has become a war zone. Let's not underestimate that fact. And I think the extent to which the US military in recent weeks, it's used this term self-defense attacks, and it lost an AH-64 Apache gunship crew were rescued off the Omani coast, again, quite recently. All of this indicates that the US military have been attempting to attack Iranian coastal radar, Iranian military facilities on Qasim Island and Bandar Abbas, all these places that the US has attacked. So it's been the scene of quite intense fighting of a certain kind. So there's the sea mines, there's the fact that you're pausing this fighting. It's a cessation of hostilities rather than a binding ceasefire at this moment in time. And there are provisions in the 14 points that effectively commit the US to walking back some of those additional military deployments that it has made around the Strait of Hormuz. Remember, it's not that long ago the US wanted to run Project Freedom, Trump's sort of operational name, for militarily escorting civilian ships through the Strait of Hormuz. So there's a lot that needs to happen now around rebuilding trust. There's a lot that needs to happen around removing the military forces from a heightened state of alertness from both sides around this waterway. And there's a lot, as you've also said, around which passages that ships can actually take to avoid sea mines and to avoid other things that have been put in place over the hostilities that began on 28th February.
1: Samer, what's also puzzling is that Trump says Iran can keep its ballistic missiles because other people have it. And when it comes to the nuclear issue, what really was Iran's commitment?
0: The second question is, of course, opaque. I think the sort of the counter argument to the Trump and Netanyahu point, which was Iran was on the brink of nuclearization in terms of nuclear weapon, I think there's a lot of counter evidence to say that that is not the case. There's, I think, plenty to say that Iran clearly had an active nuclear program, but it was not at that sort of breakout point, the terminology used to indicate that it was about to develop a nuclear weapon immediately. I think when Trump realized regime change wasn't possible, he fell back on the denuclearization goal as the main goal for driving the war that he started. But I think on the ballistic missile side, you're right to point this out, because if you were a Gulf state ally of the US, Bahrain, Qatar, Saudi, all the rest of them, you're thinking of ballistic missiles, you're thinking of drones, because these are the two weapon systems that Iran has used to attack airports, gas, LNG facilities, military bases, all the rest of it in these countries. And allowing Iran to carry on with its ballistic missile program, the question we would then have is, well, how specific are the limitations on ballistic missiles? And again, sorry to remind viewers of this again, the Treaty of Versailles tried to do this with Germany after World War I, limit its military capability by numbers on certain types of weapons and ban other weapons. So again, the symbolism comes back. If there aren't specific provisions limiting Iranian ballistic missiles to a certain level, drones aren't mentioned at all, it almost certainly means that the Iranian Revolutionary Guard and the Iranian military will be reconstituting their arsenals and will still have a potent military, even if it doesn't pursue nuclear weapons. And that is a new regional reality.
1: And Samer, there is a third party in this. It's Israel. And Israel says clearly it is not bound by this agreement. What does it mean?
0: Really interesting.

0: interesting point, and I think also worth reminding ourselves that Pakistan as a lead mediator, Pakistan as a state has never recognised Israel. I mean, they formed in 1947 and 1948 respectively, but I think, interestingly, that probably meant that Pakistan's credibility as a mediator was actually boosted because Israel is in the position of always being a spoiler to this deal. In terms of the MOU, important that Iran's big provision that Lebanon be brought into the cessation of hostilities, it's not just bilateral Iran on the one hand and US on the other, but Lebanon, which has been mercilessly attacked by Israel, Israel says it's attacking Hezbollah in Lebanon, but has also struck Beirut and other places. That is part of this deal. Now, what the Israeli reaction is from this is going to be one of the most important things in the coming days. Already, the Israeli press earlier in the week have described this as a bad deal. But does Netanyahu publicly denounce this, or has the Trump administration successfully imposed its own authority on Israel as Israel's big security benefactor and partner, and also given Israel private assurances that implementation of the deal is somehow favourable to the ultimate Israeli goal, which is a diminution of Iranian military capability going ahead, and safeguards, of course, that Iran won't be able to develop nuclear weapons, and Iranian-enriched nuclear material will indeed be diluted by an international agency presumably under supervision, rather than that material being taken out of Iran and dealt with in a different way. Israel will want assurances on all of this, I'm sure.
1: And Samir, when it comes to Iran, I mean, it got what it wanted. Sanctions will be lifted. Will that be a leverage for Iran? How do you look at this move?
0: So this is one of the lasting consequences of this war. This 2026 war is probably going to be seen as a gateway for Iran's greater regional and international stature and presence. Exactly the opposite outcome that Trump and Netanyahu would have sought when they initially waged the war of attempted regime change, regime collapse. The reason I say that is Iran's big energy customer, China, will be clearly delighted that Iranian oil can once again be exported to China and to other places. Iran has had all of this contact with Pakistan, Turkey, Egypt. It's also had sort of independent contact with Qatar and others who've all tried to end this war and limit this war. Doesn't mean to say there's sympathy for Iran. Of course, there's bitterness. But I think ultimately Iran is emerging from this in an emboldened position, potentially with sanctions relief, potentially with frozen assets released to it.
1: Samir, great perspective there. Samir Puri from King's College London. Still to come on Insight, we hear exclusively from Tata Starbucks CEO Sushan Dash about plans to add up to 100 stores in India in the near term. Keep it here with us. This is Bloomberg.

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8: He's a very tough negotiator. He's one of the toughest, actually. So you look at this man. I'll give you a lesson. He's the most beautiful looking man. He looks so nice. He's like an angel. But actually, he's as tough as he's a killer. I don't want to. He's that killer. If they were attacked, we would be there to help them. How is that? Is that a good statement? Okay. Come here, man. If anybody attacks that man, we're going to be there.
9: Excellency, Pashchim Asia mein shanti ke jo prayas.
10: Mr. President, I commend you for your leadership on the progress that has been made in the efforts to restore peace in West Asia.
11: President Trump and Indian Prime Minister Narendra Modi on the sidelines of the G7 summit in France. In the same meeting, Trump also touted progress in trade negotiations, saying they were very close to finalizing the long-awaited agreement. U.S. and Indian officials have repeatedly signaled that a deal is within reach, only for talks to drag on amid disputes over tariffs and market access. Staying with India, where U.S. coffee chain Starbucks is pushing to expand aggressively in the country with its local partner Tata Group, I spoke exclusively with the CEO of Tata Starbucks, Sushan Dash, and he explained why the American coffee giant is going all in on a nation that traditionally favors tea.
12: We will grow at around 50 to 100 stores a year. That's what we think in the short term is what we will look at. The reason for that is, you know, we need to grow at the right place at the right time. And it depends in terms of where the consumer are, because as you would well know, Coffee is still an underpenetrated category. It's a growing category. We're seeing double-digit growth. But
13: it is a nation of tea drinkers?
12: That's correct. So if you look at tea, the penetration of tea is 93%, 94%, the most had beverage after water. But coffee is still at 24%. Now, it means two things. One, obviously, the upside is huge, which is also one of the reasons as to why we believe that there is potential in this market.
13: Cost efficiency is important as you grow aggressively. What is the path to profitability? What is the strategy for you?
12: So I think we have had a good year. Last year, we have grown our EBITDA at double digit. We have reduced our losses quite significantly, half them. We are on the expansion mode, so we will continue to invest. That obviously has its own toll in terms of profitability. But the path to profitability is about doing the fundamentals right, ensuring that while we continue to invest, we do it where we think the market is right, where there are enough consumers, both kinds, and you have the repeat consumers.
13: So would you be looking at a 3 to 5 year time frame or shorter than that? Is it a possibility when you take a look at the numbers?
12: So I think it also depends in terms of, I think, as I said, there's no time frame, which is a good thing from my point of view. But I, as I said, you will continue to strive to do it in the shortest possible time. That's what we are in the business for. But we will do it depending on the dynamics of the market and at what pace we grow.
13: I ask because there are stresses from competition. It is a highly competitive space. I mean, you know, as you walk down the road in Mumbai, you see a lot of coffee chains and, you know, independent coffee shops. How do you look at the competition that you're facing right now?
12: You're absolutely right. Competition is, and that's, that in some sense is also the challenge of doing business in some ways in India, because while it's a growing category, like we were just talking, it's, you know, penetration is 24%, and if I look at even the per capita consumption,
13: everybody sees the potential.
12: Yeah, but it's currently the per capita consumption, yeah, everyone is betting on the future, right? So the competition has already happened. So if I just quote you some numbers, if I look at the number of stores that have opened, we used to have around 3,000 odd cafes till end 2023. Okay? In the last 2.5 years, this number has become 5,600. Right? So the first 3,000 stores was over a period of 20, 25 years. And this has happened in 2.5 years. So that's the kind of competition that has come in.
13: You're catering to every layer, every taste, every segment. How are you thinking about market share for the future? Let's say 12, 24, 36 months down the road, what kind of market share do you think you can get from that?
12: So the good thing is we have managed to hold on to our market share. We are around a 30% of the market. I think the idea is to continue to have that market share to...
13: You want to grow that market share?
12: You know, the category is growing, and the category is growing double digit. So I think if I maintain the market share in the short term, I would be happy because that gives me enough growth. The market is growing at 20-odd%. So just to maintain my 30%, and like you said, the indies, the proliferation of stores is very high. So the whole idea is to hold on to your market share in the short term, and that can give you the growth that you require. And then we'll see from there.
13: In terms of cost, I'm wondering if supply chain disruptions as a result of the war in Iran, for example, and the high cost of fuel, how is it impacting how you do business and the business itself?
12: So, you know, most of our, the impact for us, because we don't import, we are a local supply chain, including our espresso beans. We use Indian beans, we roast here. Most of our products are sourced in India locally, and hence from the larger context, I think we are insulated to that extent. So I would say it doesn't have that significant an impact. Obviously, there are the inflationary pressures that keep happening on an annual basis, and India's an inflationary market. So you keep track of that and you see what needs to be done on that.
11: And that was Tata Starbucks CEO Sushant Dash speaking exclusively with us here in Mumbai. Coming up, we talk markets with Ionic Assets' Ankita Pathak and Robeco's Vicky Chi as the Fed leaves rates unchanged and the U.S. and Iran sign their interim peace deal. Keep it here with us. This is Bloomberg.

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6: At any institution, a change in leadership is a natural and timely opportunity to reaffirm its mission, to review current practices, and to consider whether those practices best meet our objectives. I'm appointing a task force in each of five areas that are central to the broad conduct of monetary policy. We recognize that inflation has been running well ahead of the Fed's long-stated inflation goal of 2%. That's been going on for more than 5 years. We've dropped forward guidance. This committee will deliver price stability.
7: Welcome back. You're watching Insight. That was Fed Chair Kevin Warsh setting the stage for the institutional overhaul he promised before he took office. The Warsh era has arrived with a bang at the Fed despite a hold on rates in his first meeting in charge. Warsh downsized the central bank's policy statement and announced the creation of several task forces on monetary policy. He also did not submit a dot to the dot plot or his economic forecast to the summary of economic projections. More Fed officials, though, signaled that the expect a hike in the coming months, pushing traders to fully price in higher borrowing costs by October. Let's get more on the Fed's trajectory and what it could mean for asset allocation strategies. Joining us now is Vicky Chi, Asian Equities Portfolio Manager at Robeco, and Ankita Pathak, Head of Global Investments at Ionic Asset. Ankita, let's start with you. I mean, he wasn't that clear, Warsh, but what was clear was the hawkish tilt.
8: For sure. He made a very clear statement that price stability is a choice, not an option, and that reaffirms his hawkish tilt. But at the same time, I think a lot of things have been left open in this policy, from him not submitting the dot plot to saying guidance is not the way forward for Fed. And at the same time, I think rate hikes could still be averted if energy prices cool off very, very quickly once the supply chain normalizes. So I think he did not really want to hike at the peak inflation if the forward-looking inflation expectations are to tame. But he's made that statement very clear that price stability is a choice, and if needed, we will go in that direction. Tariffs are behind us. War is behind us. Now for inflation of U.S. to go up sustainably, they really need a very solid domestic demand, which in my opinion is missing as we speak today.
7: Right. And Vicky, the messaging was confusing. So as an investor, what do you do?
9: Well, I think we're definitely standing at the point where potentially the impact from oil price increase can be moderated. So I think that is the bigger picture for inflation, whether that expectation can be changed downwards from here. So I think the action of the Fed governor is that he did not hike rates. He did not change rates at all. So I think the market was unsure what to expect, but I think not changing, but with the tone of a bit of a caution, is pretty good for now. And the question remains to be where oil is going to go from here and where inflation expectations is going to go.
7: Well, AI is inflationary even if it goes down.
9: Yes.
7: Vicky?
9: Yes. So there are different elements in play, but I think at this moment, for the broader inflation expectations, we're still looking at oil price as an indicator, and we know that it's been high for a few months. So there is definitely this transmission mechanism that will be at work. But the moment when there is an established ceasefire in the Middle East, that would be really helpful to readjust expectations for the market. So I think also for the Asian markets, that's an important next step to watch out for.
7: Ankita, how are you looking at inflation?
8: I think the peak is coming in the next couple of months, and it should ease off after that. I mean, barring any surprises in the Trump era, we never know. But tariffs, oil shock behind us, rent inflation, the shelter inflation, which is a big component of inflation, is already easing. While the labor market has been strong, it's not overheated. So there is not inherent so much demand that it can be very, very inflationary for US. So I think we see the peak in the next couple of months, and citrus variables things ease off after that.
7: So it means the AI theme has a lot of room to run higher.
8: Yes, but it has a lot more to do with earnings. I think even if we were to have higher interest rates, and as investors, when we look at companies which can offset that higher interest rates very easily because earnings are that high, it is usually the AI infrastructure names. Semiconductors, the SOX index reported earnings is 48% for the quarter gone by. 25 bips increase in interest rates really did not hurt them as much as it would hurt a sector which is growing at, let's say, 7 or 8%. So based on earnings and not just on euphoria alone, I think the AI-related themes where profitability is already established. I wouldn't go into any of those, meme stocks where bottom line is not yet established, but where the profitability is established, I think, has multiple legs and catalysts in the form of earnings coming ahead of us.
7: And Vicky, how are you looking at the AI theme? How do you play it best right now? Is it still a case of Korea, Japan, China?
9: Yes. So we are still positioned in the spaces like memory, CPU, and potential upcoming shortages. So what we see is quite a lot of rotation within the technology sector. So investors are still willing to chase stocks when there is fundamental improvement driven by AI. And we're seeing increasing shortages along the supply chain in the semiconductor space. So it's rewarding to be patient a little bit. And there are still quite a lot of alpha that can be found in this space. But having said that, the overall funding for AI has becoming driven by interest rates incrementally. So we've seen that the funding a lot has came from cash flows before, and now it's fresh equity funding, it's bond funding. So from that perspective, I think incrementally interest rate impact would be more significant for the AI segment, and we need to watch out because sentiment is also very positive already.
7: Ankita, can we expect a reversal in terms of India's own equity performance? I mean, it's not so much an AI play, that's what people say, but now with the Iran war coming to an end, if the deal holds through, then it could be good news for India.
8: No, 100%. And India has seen a time correction. So our valuations, I mean, not at the historically cheap levels, but have corrected significantly from the peak. Nifty 50 forward PE sitting at 19 times. And the emerging market premium that India India used to get, it's now become a discount. So a lot of valuation comfort there. Earnings have been solid in the quarter gone by. We've not had AI plays, but there have been multiple MNCs which have now started to have joint ventures with the listed Indian players. So ASML has made an entry in India. NVIDIA has made an entry in India. I think some of that story is beginning to get recognized. I think India is probably bottoming out in the quarter, next quarter, and should revive interest of the investors as our valuations get all the comfort. But at the same time, there have been favorable measures that have been taken on the fiscal front, on the monetary front, including the FCI and RB deposits, bringing money into India, stabilizing our currency. Rupee has finally appreciated from the highs it had reached. So a lot of good news brewing. It has to culminate into equity markets earnings for investors to be excited about it.
7: Vicky, good news for some ASEAN nations, ASEAN markets, the likes of Philippines and Indonesia, might they see a turnaround?
9: I think ASEAN and India have been largely the same trade, have been definitely impacted by higher interest rates and what's happening in the Middle East. So it will be very welcome for the region to improve liquidity and improving inflation outlook and definitely stabilize the currencies as well in this part of the world. We are seeing very attractive valuations across ASEAN. India is not cheap, but indeed, relative to its own history, it has also come down. I think the hope would be that the moment when inflation expectation is stabilized, we're going to see some improving margin outlooks from very low expectations in this part of the world, and that could improve the investor sentiment in many of these equity markets.
7: Vicky Chi, Asian Equities Portfolio Manager at Robeco, and Ankita Pathak, Head of Global Investments at Ionic Asset. Thank you so much for your time today. Still to come, as India and the U.S. inch towards a trade deal, we'll ask Citi's India CEO K. Balasubramanian what is at stake. He joins us exclusively next. Keep it here with us. This is Bloomberg.

0: TuneIn's How To. 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

0: And welcome back. You're watching Insight. That is how it's looking for the Indian market ahead of the open. Stocks coming online in just a few minutes. As trade is weighed, developments on the Iran peace deal and a hawkish Fed. India's National Stock Exchange has also filed draft documents for what's on track to be one of the largest IPOs in the country's history. The listing will consist entirely of existing stock, representing about 6% of the company. The deal is expected to bring a much-needed jolt to India's equity capital market. Joining us exclusively, Citi's India COK, Balasubramanian. Bala, good to have you with us. I mean, it's all good news. It does feel like India is on the cusp of a reversal.
1: Thank you, Selinda, for having me. And I think I can't ask for a more appropriate time to come back to your studio.
0: So what kind of impact do you think this will have on investor sentiment and market activity, especially in the stock market?
1: Well, you know, we saw ever since the potential Middle East conflict resolution, the series of measures that RBI and government announced two Fridays back, the stock markets have actually gone up by around 4%, right? The rupee, which was unfortunately on the downward trajectory, has again started appreciating. And then yesterday we saw NSE filing for the IPO, which potentially will happen sometime in Q3, early Q4. So I think this is hugely a positive sentiment. And with markets being constructive, the way we have seen in the last week, 10 days, I'm quite bullish about the second half of this year.
0: Bullish that it will get back to being the darling of the investors?
1: Definitely, it's going to be better than, like, you know, what we saw in the last 6 months. And, like, you know, frankly, if you think about it, the macros in India continues to be quite stable, right? It is only that, you know, the near-term outlook was a little muddy with the way the Middle East war was and the direct impact on oil and everything else. And that basically shook confidence and, like, you know, rupee went into a little bit of a tailspin. With some of those things getting addressed, I think the market should come back to its normalcy.
0: Which sectors hold the most promise?
1: I would think it's quite broad-based, because if you think about it earlier, financials used to have a very large weightage on Indian market, but I think that has moderated quite a bit. You have a bunch of new tech companies that got listed in the last 6, 12 months, and potentially, like, you know, those will have a continuing momentum. And then consumption is a big theme in a pretty large populous country like India. So hopefully that should also see some opportunities. So my sense is, like, you know, it's going to be quite a broad-based move. And then the mid-cap and the small-cap continues to, like, you know, do quite well. And they were pretty resilient in the last 6, 12 months when we saw some bit of exits that was happening from the large caps. Mm-hmm. So I think across the three segments, which is the large cap, mid-cap and small-cap, we expect that, you know, the flow should come back.
0: Mm-hmm. Talking about the flow, I'm just wondering the impact from the U.S.-India trade deal. That's a long time coming, and now we're seeing signs of it, you know, coming to fruition. How will that impact the inflows?
1: See, think about it. U.S. still is a very large investor in India. And with the likely completion and execution of the trade deal, the expectation is that, you know, that will again open up trade between India and U.S. We will move away from the most tariff nation to something that is going to be at par with most of the other countries. The EU trade deal, which got agreed, is likely to get signed by end of the year. And again, like, you know, that is going to be a big impetus. And then the U.K. trade deal, which is already, like, you know, got executed. So if I look at calendar 2027, assuming, like, you know, the U.S., UK and EU is already done, it is in the last stage of execution, assuming the U.S. also gets done, the trade is actually going to come back, and India's place as potential exporter and also drawing up the FDI into the country in terms of, like, you know, the investment options is again going to open up. And that will further release the pressure on the Indian rupee.
0: There are certain sectors which will benefit more than others. And I expect when it comes to the U.S. and India, even defense will be one of it.
1: Defense is definitely going to be one. High-tech is going to be the other one. Data center is going to be the third one. Energy and its associates is going to be, like, you know, a big focus area. Renewable and new energy is again going to be a big focus area. And some the core consumption theme and the industrials will be a continuing factor. So I would expect that, you know, some of the new sectors will draw attention. And again, the traditional sectors will continue to see momentum building.
0: And in terms of expectations of flows, what might that look like? And how might Citi capitalize on it?
1: I can talk about the immediate flows that we are expecting based on the series of RBI measures, because across the FCNR deposits that RBI opened up, the ECBs for the public sector entities and also the overseas foreign currency borrowing, we believe that, you know, anywhere between $60 and $80 billion is potentially possible to come into the country between now and end of the year. Already, like, you know, there is a lot of excitement that, you know, we are seeing across our own bank, be it the private bank, which basically taps into the FCNR pool, then our front-end bankers who are engaging with public sector entities in terms of raising ECBs and foreign currency bonds. In fact, the first bond got printed for HDFC Bank, which happened day before yesterday, where we raised $750 million under the new scheme of the government. I can tell you that, you know, at least half a dozen other issuers are in different stages of readiness, and we expect that, you know, potentially in the next few weeks, we will see them go off the shelf.
0: But what kind of issuances, how big are they expected to be? Any indications?
1: Well, you know, most of the issuances are in the zip code of around $1 billion and plus. So that's the type of issuances that, you know, we are going to see. And considering that, you know, these are going to be issuances by large public sector entities and big banks in India, so, like, you know, the size will always be in the, definitely in the $1 billion. Some may go around the $500 million, but these are the typical sizes that, you know, we are looking at. And all of this is backed by the RBI and the government regulation that came into Friday's back.
0: I'm also curious about the inflows from, you know, countries in the Middle East and Japan. Traditionally, they have been very interested in parking the money here, expand the domestic market. I mean, what are you seeing in terms of that?
1: Well, like, you know, Japanese and the Middle Eastern investors have been, like, you know, pretty active. And we have seen the benefit in the financial services sector, right? Because if you look at the past 24 months, the amount of money that has come into the country in the financial services sector, majority of the money that has come in is from the Japanese and the Middle Eastern investors. And I can tell you that, you know, when we speak to our clients in India, as well as our colleagues in both Japan and the Middle East, there are ongoing discussions in terms of, like, you know, attractiveness of the Indian market and ability to tap more opportunities in India. So I'm pretty sure that, you know, we are going to see some more trade flows and investment flows coming into the country from Japan and Middle East.
0: So what, infrastructure, renewables?
1: I think financial services is one that is definitely going to see action. Renewable is the other story where we are going to see action. Japan is, like, you know, super focused on the infrastructure space in India. This is, some part of it is government to government, and some part of it is coming in from the long-term multilateral agencies and institutions, which are basically supporting the government and building up the infrastructure. So, yeah, these are the various sources of capital that is going to come in.
0: So, given expectations of a massive inflow into the Indian market, are there risks out there?
1: Well, we have seen a massive exodus since maybe Q3, Q4 of 2024. It has been unabated. It has been unabated in 2025. Even in the first half of 2026, like, you know, we saw a lot of money getting out of the country. So, frankly, like, you know, we are in the right position where we need to get some of the money back into the country. So, frankly, I'm looking at it more from an opportunity than on the risk side.
0: Speaking of opportunities, and we've talked about how, you know, those inflows will drive growth and activity, how are you looking at the business here in India in terms of headcount? Is there a need to perhaps, you know, invest more in certain sectors?
1: See, I think we are selectively increasing our human resources in areas where we think there is potential for growth. And if you look at our individual businesses ever since our retail exit, I think the numbers that I talk about is our overall balance sheet or business has increased by 25%. Our top line has increased by 30%, and our bottom line, the net income, has gone up by 35%. This is versus the combined retail and institutional business that we used to have, which basically meant that, you know, we doubled down on our investments into our existing business in India. And if I look at the runway for growth in India and the potential opportunities that I see across businesses, be it on the investment banking side, both on M&A and ECM, there is a lot that's happening, right? On the commercial banking, both on the corporate and commercial banking side, there is organic capex that is happening, and there is organic investments that is happening. And with some of those trade flows coming into place between now and end of the year, we see the momentum, you know, to build up quite nicely. So I think opportunity-wise, we are quite bullish. We are investing in resources where there is a need. And India is actually one of the market which is invest for growth. And this is amongst the top five market for Citi globally. And as you know, we had a big conference 10 days back. We pretty much had 40% GDP attending that conference, with multiple panelists, and people are talking about all the big themes that is going to play out in the country over the next 2 to 3 years.
0: That means more headcount.
1: As I said, Absolutely, depending on places where we need to invest.
0: Is there a benchmark? Is there a number that comes to mind? Are you looking to, you know, hire 100 in the next 12, 24 months?
1: Well, you know, I don't think we have a number in mind, but then we know the areas of opportunity that we are going after. If we have existing resources who are able to tap those opportunity, I think that's a great place to be in. But if we feel that, you know, there is a need for us to bolster resources, absolutely, we are going to do that.
0: If I'm not wrong, I read that India is the second largest market for Citi.
1: In terms of headcount, yes, outside of the U.S., because we have a very large GCC, which we call it as Citi Service Center. We have something like 35,000 plus people working there. And then in the bank, we have a little under 2,000 people. So between the GCC and the bank, we have 37,000 people, which is by far the largest outside of the U.S. For Citi.
0: And you will maintain that?
1: Oh, yeah, certainly. And there are more jobs coming into India for the simple reason that a large part of our workforce, especially on the GCC side, is AI-enabled. Jane Fraser, our global CEO, is super focused in terms of, like, you know, driving the AI culture into the bank across businesses. And considering that, you know, the GCC in India supports 65 countries across the world and across functions and businesses, so it is quite imperative that, you know, they are the first adapter of AI for Citi. And therefore, like, you know, the type of resources that we have is technically competent. They are able to use the best of the new technology and products that is available, and therefore that improves productivity and benefit for Citi.
0: So can you quantify that? AI efficiency helping you save cost, what, 20%, 30%? And if you look at longer term, how are you?
1: You know, eventually I think there is going to be cost savings that is going to come in, but at this point in time, it is like, you know, a little bit of a crystal gazing for me personally. Mm. Yeah.
0: The stars seem to be aligned. Is there, you know, what are the biggest challenges for the business in India?
1: I think we had a depreciating currency, which was not a great position to be in. So that was one big negative for us. The second thing was, like, you know, the markets were not that constructive in the first 6 months of the year. So a lot of the deals that were in the pipeline, which we were hoping to execute, all got pushed into the second half of the year. So I think these were the two big headwinds that, you know, we were coming in. But then the core business, if you think about it, I think that continues to fare quite well, because we are still amongst the fastest growing large economy in the world, and that translates into opportunity for all our customer set. And with 1.4 billion of consuming population and young demography, that means that, you know, and again, reliance on external products and services is very minimal,
0: right,
1: except for hydrocarbon. I think India is a country which produces a lot and consumes a lot, so therefore there is always going to be opportunity in terms of, like, you know, what is there. So I think the core business continues to be good, but some tailwind coming in on the markets, and rupee again moving into the right trajectory, I think we are pretty excited about the opportunity in the second half.
0: All right, Bala, we have to live it there. K. Balasubramanian, India CEO at Citi. Before we go, here's a look at tomorrow's show. Geopolitical analyst Adele Nazarian will talk to us about the interim peace deal between the U.S. and Iran and whether it can hold. And Bank of America's India CEO Vikram Sahu will also be joining us exclusively. Keep it here with us. This is Bloomberg.
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7: 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I'm Danny Berger, and this is Bloomberg Deals. 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
14: What is the worst Fed's response mechanism to inflation that is ticking, inflecting upward, given the fact that this Fed has been incredibly dovish? Are they going to wreck the party? I mean, ultimately, it's easy to be a skeptic, but I might as well join the party and not be so, you know, skeptical, because you're not paid to be skeptical. You're not paid to poke holes. You are paid to just go with the mob.
15: Have we got that breaking news whoosh?
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0: it shine, yeah.
1: Shine?
0: It's shining. Give it a shine.
1: Why
0: is it shining?
2: Deal signed. President Trump inks an interim agreement to end the war with Iran and reopen the Strait of Hormuz, blowing through his red lines on Tehran's right to enrich uranium, develop ballistic missiles, as well as access frozen funds. Oil falls as the interim U.S.-Iran deal takes effect, as investors shift focus to how quickly transits through the Strait of Hormuz can recover and whether sanctions relief could come immediately. And Fed Chair Kevin Warsh offers no signal on how the next move in his first Fed briefing, but repeats a hard line on inflation, stressing it still sits above the 2% goal. This is Horizons Middle East and Africa. It's just gone 8 a.m. across the Emirates. I'm Abir Abu Omar in Dubai. There's a lot to get through today, whether it's the geopolitical story or the debut of Kevin Warsh yesterday in his role as Fed chair. But let's take a quick look at what markets are doing this morning, starting with U.S. futures that are gaining 0.8% higher. Now, the S&P did close 1.2% lower. This is after the Fed meeting, but generally a sense of euphoria is reemerging with President Trump signing that deal in the Palace of Versailles yesterday. And then when it comes to Asian equities, they're also gaining not as much as moves we've been seeing over the past couple of weeks or so, but this is set for a fifth straight session of gains. We're seeing the Nikkei 225 in Japan gaining, but also the Kospi in South Korea. Now, Brent prices, again, in focus over the past week or so, 1.8% lower. Brent is trading at $78 a barrel. We still need to figure out a little bit more details about just how exactly it will take, how fast it will take movement through the Strait of Hormuz to happen, and whether those ships are actually making their way through the waterway. The yield on the 10-year Treasury notes, what we saw yesterday was a rally. The yield on the 10-year Treasuries fell 3 basis points. It was 4.46% after rising about 5 basis points following that Fed decision. We're also seeing bonds across Australia and Japan moving, rallying this morning. Now, let's move on to the story of the week. After more than 100 days of war, President Trump has now signed an interim deal to end the conflict with Iran and reopen the Strait of Hormuz. But the deal has prompted criticism from some Trump allies who say it amounts to a victory for Tehran, saying the United States is conceding too much with talks on nuclear issues and potential further financial gains for Iran to follow.
3: If they don't honor the agreement, or some things aren't even mentioned in the agreement, it's a memorandum of understanding, but we have an understanding of certain things without writing it. And if they don't honor that, we'll probably go back to bombing them until they honor it. You know, it's amazing what bombs can do.
2: Joining me now is Stuart Livingstone Wallace, Bloomberg's executive editor for the Middle East, North Africa, and Russia. Stuart, good to have you on. Welcome back. Look, the deal, the MOU, it was signed yesterday. What is the latest we know about those concessions, or according to some people in Washington, corrections to the clauses in the deal?
4: Yeah, I mean, look, it is only an MOU, so we've got the 60-day period where the serious talking, as it were, starts. However, based purely on what we can see in the MOU, and just purely on that, I mean, it looks like Iran is getting most of the victory here in terms of the points. So, you know, our geoeconomists mapped it out, laid out the 14 points, which are in favor of the U.S., which are in favor of Iran. They could only spot one that they said maybe is in favor of the U.S., and everything else is either neutral or in favor of Iran. So, in effect, it takes us back to where we were before the war started, except now Iran potentially has sanctions lifted, huge numbers of funds, recognition of various rights that it has, and so on. So it feels like it's in a much stronger position.
2: Yeah, so the deal that, or the interim MOU that Bloomberg has reported on with those 14 provisions includes an end to hostilities in Lebanon as well. But Israel's actions there still continue. Just how much can that clause really cause this whole thing to unravel?
4: Yeah, that's an extremely good point. I mean, I think that is the chief concern here, is can the U.S. rein in Israel's military activities in southern Lebanon? And secondarily, to what extent is Iran willing to basically blow up the whole deal over Lebanon? You know, I think those two things are basically going to balance up, and we'll see where we're at. At the moment, Israel is hoping, I think, quite firmly that it can stay in the so-called security zone in southern Lebanon. Whether that actually transpires over the next couple of months, we'll see. But clearly, the US isn't particularly happy about it. Israel is definitively not happy about getting out of Lebanon altogether.
2: And at the heart of all of this is the Strait of Hormuz. We're seeing a trickle of movement over the past couple of days or so. But we reported yesterday from the UAE side that the UAE is considering zero movement in Hormuz as they double down on other avenues.
4: Yeah, I mean, I think what they're effectively saying is that they will still use Hormuz where it makes sense, but they're not going to be dependent on it. And they're going to get to the point, I think, where their economy can run without Hormuz. You know, that's the big lesson they've learned. And they're not alone in this. Saudi Arabia is doing the same thing. Kuwait's in talks to join a pipeline network to get its barrels out. And I'm sure the others are having the same conversation. So I think this is the new normal going forward in terms of Hormuz. You know, again, quite what that looks like in 6 months, a year, 2 years from now, not quite sure. But billions are going to be poured into getting around it.
2: All right. Well, Stuart Livingstone Wallace, Bloomberg's executive editor for the Middle East, North Africa and Russia with those details. Now, let's bring in Ryan Bowles, senior Middle East and North Africa analyst at RAIN. Ryan, good to have you on. Good to speak with you again. Look, I mean, you heard what Stuart was saying about the deal, just the uncertainties around it. One question that's been popping up in my mind over and over is just how different is this deal from the JCPOA during President Obama's time as president?
1: Well, the biggest difference is the Iranians successfully leveraged their influence and control over Hormuz to extract concessions from the United States. Hormuz wasn't even an issue in the JCPOA. So I think that is the biggest difference between then and now. And we've also now seen American force utilized against the Iranians twice to a stalemate, essentially, with the Iranians. And so now force isn't even necessarily a credible option to shape Iranian behavior going forward. So the U.S. is going into this memorandum of understanding with weaker leverage than it had 10 plus years ago when it was negotiating that original nuclear deal.
2: And one big clause in all of this that has emerged over the past couple of days, Ryan, is the $300 billion

0: leverage its Gulf allies to help Iran rebuild after the significant infrastructure damage. Now, we still have a lot of unclarity around just who will provide this money and how it will take shape. But if it were actually Gulf allies, how incentivized do you think they would be to give that money to Iran, which was attacking them not that long ago?
1: Well, I think it would depend on the Gulf Arab state that you're talking about. With the Qataris and the Omanis always having been more dovish towards the Iranians. And Qatar, of course, has not forgotten the role that Iran played during its own blockade from 2017 to 2021. So we could see some realistic economic ties rebuild from the Qatari side and to a certain extent from the Omani side. And they would be the more credible partners I could see as part of this fund. Whereas other countries like the Emiratis, they're on board with the MOU, but they're probably not on board with a reconstruction path for the Iranians. They're going to be very reticent on in trying to help the Iranians rehabilitate their economy. And then there's Saudi Arabia that is in between. And I think the Saudis would be interested if they believe it will give them tangible security benefits from the Iranians. And that's a very big ask, given how many times the Iranians attacked them in the course of this war. But on the other hand, I think that they will be very skeptical as to whether or not money going into Iran is necessarily a good bet for them.
0: So that you bring up a good point, and you mentioned the three biggest countries in the GCC. So do you think that this whole debacle will bring or will fuel those tensions that we've been reporting on since the start of the year that preceded even this war between the GCC countries?
1: I think there will be divergences in how they approach Iran, and that will feed into some of this mutual mistrust that already exists in places like the proxy conflicts we've seen between the Saudis and the Emiratis and Yemen and Sudan. And, of course, Qatar's own role with the Muslim Brotherhood, none of that has completely healed either. And I think that the Emiratis are going to be mistrusting their Gulf partners, who look like they're going too far in helping the Iranians rebuild their country, whereas Qatar is going to be looking at the countries that are holding back as putting the region at risk by not giving the Iranians an incentive not to resume attacks against them in the case of escalation. Who is right? The history will tell that story, but certainly that's going to feed into this perception and mistrust between these capitals.
0: And one other point in all of this is Israel's actions in southern Lebanon. Israeli officials maintain that they should still be existing there. Now, that is something that Iran has not agreed to. How do you think that's all going to factor in to this MOU coming to fruition and leading to a permanent deal?
1: I think it will be a considerable strain, and how much of a strain it is remains to be seen, and will probably rely on what Israel decides to do to try to provoke Hezbollah into carrying out attacks against Israel. Israel's goal, now that the MOU has been signed, is to try to undermine it in whatever ways they can, through a combination of poking at Lebanon and Hezbollah to see if they can get a provocation that results in an attack that forces the Americans to become more hawkish, and of course to use their media organs and their political influence in the United States to lobby against the process of the MOU and to keep it from being fully implemented. Because while the Israelis can tolerate a pause in the fighting right now, what they can't tolerate is a path for Iran to be economically rehabilitated to the point where it can rebuild its military-industrial complex that's been so damaged in the course of these two wars. So that's Israel's goal, is to use Lebanon to try to force a provocation out of Hezbollah or the Iranians, and at the same time try to talk to their allies that remain in the United States to try to get them to undermine this MOU over time.
0: Ryan, the U.S. is emerging out of this with an open Strait of Hormuz and a promise from Iran, maybe, to not develop a nuclear weapon, which is in line with what Iran had maintained throughout the past few decades. Iran is emerging with frozen assets, possibly, again, lifting of oil sanctions, an opening of the Strait of Hormuz, and essentially continuing to develop ballistic missiles. So my question here could be a little direct, but who is getting out of this winning more or having this strategic win that we have been talking about over the past couple of months?
1: I think in the short term, this is largely a boon for the Iranians, for their economy, for their military, industrial and strategic approaches to their rivals that are much stronger than them. I think that the Iranian hardliners will largely feel vindicated in the way that they dealt with this conflict, which is certainly the most severe fight that they've been through since the 1980s with the Iraqis. But, you know, we can't minimize that Iran still faces serious challenges going forward, many of which have to do with its own political system, which engenders corruption. corruption and mismanagement. Tehran, of course,

0: has its own water crisis, and there's no amount of reconstruction aid that can arrive immediately to fix those deeper underlying problems. So I think that Iran is going to be able to wave the flag for the next few months and maybe the next few years, but those underlying problems are still going to cast a real doubt on how viable the Islamic Republic is in the long term.
1: All right, Ryan, we'll have to leave it there. Ryan Bohl, senior Middle East and North Africa analyst at RAIN. Now, still ahead, Al Dhabi Capital tells us why they're less focused on the Fed's decision itself and more on Warsh's communication style. More details on that ahead. This is Bloomberg.
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0: bringing you up-to-the-minute automotive news whenever and wherever it happens. I'm Matt Miller in Detroit, and this is Bloomberg.
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7: At any institution, a change in leadership is a natural and timely opportunity to reaffirm its mission, to review current practices, and to consider whether those practices best meet our objectives. I'm appointing a task force in each of five areas that are central to the broad conduct of monetary policy. We recognize that inflation has been running well ahead of the Fed's long-stated inflation goal of 2%. That's been going on for more than 5 years. We've dropped forward guidance. This committee will deliver price stability.
8: Fed Chairman Kevin Warsh setting the stage for the institutional overhaul he promised before he took charge. And treasuries are in focus following the Fed's decision to hold rates steady. Chairman Kevin Warsh opened his tenure vowing to curb inflation and signaling a swift revamp of the U.S. Central Bank. Joining us now to discuss further is Rashmi Garg, Al Dabi Capital's Senior Portfolio Manager. Rashmi, thank you for your time this morning. Look, let me start with the obvious. We're seeing the rally across treasuries, especially yesterday on the 2-year notes. What was your key takeaway out of Warsh's first meeting as Fed chair?
9: Yeah, so good morning, Abir, and yeah, thanks for having me. It was very interesting first meeting for Kevin Warsh because it was a bit of the unexpected. I mean, you know, what we were expecting was that he's going to drop the easing bias, but certainly not for the committee to come out as hawkish. And what we saw from the dot plot was that, you know, the committee was fairly hawkish. We saw, you know, 9 members were expecting a rate hike by the end of the year. So that is fairly hawkish. And also, you know, Warsh directly attacked inflation. He talked about inflation having been above the target range for the last 5 years, and he talked about the 5 task forces, the change in communication practices. So it was a direct sort of a change. We thought he would probably gradually ease into it, and clearly he was not toying the line from Trump. He did not really talk about easing at all. So all of these things were surprises to us, and positive surprises, I would say, because honestly, if you look at the alternative to this, which was that, you know, if we heard a dovish, you know, Warsh, and if we heard slight bias towards easing when really the economic picture doesn't warrant that, it would have been negative for the markets in the longer run.
8: Yeah, and I was taking a look at the stories that we had in the aftermath of that meeting, saying that it was a good day for central bank independence. So yeah, quite a surprise there. Now, Rashmi, let's move on to the geopolitical story. The interim deal is causing this rally in markets, going back to pre-war levels in some aspects. Do you think that markets are getting ahead of themselves, being too excited about this MOU?
9: So, Abir, if we take a step back, actually, if we see the war itself had ceased being a negative catalyst for some time now, if we see the markets had already rallied since March, and, you know, we've seen S&P up like 18% since March, and when Trump first talked about the possibility of a deal. So as such, the market had already looked past the war. Now, what has happened now with this deal is that there is going to be hopefully an end to the uncertainty and maybe some stabilization in oil prices, which were really the way the war was transmitting itself into the market in terms of oil prices and inflation. So if we see an end to this uncertainty, that is a positive thing for the markets. But Beyond that, the market has enough things going for it, like in terms of the earnings power, especially if we talk about it in the US, that we do see the overall setup as fairly positive for equity markets right now.
8: But throughout this uncertainty, fund managers, portfolio managers, generally yourself, would have reduced exposure to reduced exposures generally. You kept the sector allocation. But how do you gradually go back to building those positions?
9: Right. So that is an important question, Abir. And I think, first of all, this deal was there on paper, but we still have this 60-day negotiation period, and this is an MOU. So we do want to see that in what form this deal is able to sustain itself, because, there are still a little bit of, uncertainties in terms of Lebanon, for example. If that continues to happen, the strikes of Israel on southern Lebanon, then whether, we see the deal as continuing in the form and shape it is. So I think that is very important. But if we do see some stabilization here, then we would really not rotate the sectors that we've been in. We would continue to remain in those sectors, but just increase the exposure. And the reason why we reduced the exposure during this uncertainty was really because the markets had had a fairly good run. The sectors we were exposed to had done pretty well, and we wanted to book some of those profit and then sit out this uncertainty for a while.
8: Yeah. So, Rashmi, I'm taking a look at SpaceX. It fell about 5%. The stock fell 5% yesterday. But generally, when it comes to the IPO and the staggering performance over the past 3-4 days, do you think that SpaceX is essentially reinforcing the argument that companies should bet on AI capex or those that use AI capex?
9: So for us, first of all, I would say that we were not involved with this SpaceX IPO. It has been a bumper IPO, but the reason why we were not involved in this IPO was that we were skeptical about the valuation of SpaceX. SpaceX has three businesses. We like the Starlink and the space launching business, but it was the AI business that we were skeptical about. And this is because AI is a very capital intensive business. If you look at the front end of AI, the model providers, it is very capital intensive. And, they need to keep on incurring capex in order to compete, because it's also very, it is a very competitive business as well. So what we like here, where we like to be in this trade is in the picks and shovels of AI. So we like to be in the companies that benefit from these, from this capex, and which is where we like, names in memory. We like photonics, we like optics, we like semicap equipments, data center power infrastructure. So We prefer to be there, and honestly, we are now seeing, on the slate of IPOs, several companies which are, model providers, they're there. We would like to see a few quarters of reporting. We would like to see the unit economics here before we get committed to this part of the trade.
8: Right. Rashmi, we'll have to leave it there. Rashmi Garg, Senior Portfolio Manager at Aldabi Capital. And coming up later in the show, South African inflation rises less than expected. We'll look at what it means for the central bank's policy outlook with Casey Sprake from AG Capital. This is Bloomberg.
6: Welcome back to That's a Pepper Thing. First up, we've got Harrison wrapping his Dr. Pepper in a tiny quilt so it feels at home. Oh, how tender. That's a pepper thing! 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

0: SpaceX shares declined for the first time since its record IPO, shedding 5% at the end of a volatile session that saw the stock initially gain 6% before reversing. Still, the shares remain more than 42% above the IPO price, with the low float amplifying the impact of retail buying. The puts to calls ratio was nearly even in the session, a sign that more investors are hedging against a drop. And Bloomberg has learned that Apple is preparing a second generation iPhone Air. Sources say the new model, codenamed V62, is set to launch in spring 2027. Current prototypes add a second rear camera for ultra-wide angle photography and are in advanced testing within Apple. The updated Air will be powered by a version of the A20 Pro processor, and Apple is working to improve battery life. Now, before we head into the break, a quick look at where equity futures are. S&P rising still, NASDAQ and Dow Jones doing the same, Eurostox futures dropping. Oil is dropping this morning, a deal in the United States. Now, coming up, we discuss the market reaction after Kevin Warsh's meeting. This is Bloomberg.
1: 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It's easy. One, set a reminder with your smart speaker by saying, "Remind me to listen to Hot Mics Monday through Thursday at 12 p.m. Eastern, 9 a.m. Pacific. Two, when it's time, just say, "Play Hot Mics on TuneIn." And you're in for unfiltered takes, A-list guests, and the stories everyone else is too scared to touch.

0: case you missed it, on the China show.
1: We're just over an hour away from that Trump-Xi meeting. Outside the Forbidden City is our chief North Asia correspondent, Stephen Engel.
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12: It used to be so mean back in the 90s.
13: Which?
12: It was brutal.
13: We were never brutal.
12: It was tough.
13: We were cheap and mean.
14: Now we're just cheap and cheerful. Ryanair will continue to dominate the short-haul space in Europe because we have much lower fares and much lower costs.
15: The problem for the last 20 years in the States is there's really been no low-cost carriers anymore. If you had a real low-fare carrier here in the States, as Ryanair is in the US, there would still be very strong demand.
11: Don't miss Bloomberg Surveillance live every weekday. This is Horizons Middle East and Africa, our top stories this morning. Deal signed. President Trump inks an interim agreement to end the war with Iran and reopen the Strait of Hormuz, blowing through his red lines on Tehran's right to enrich uranium, develop ballistic missiles, as well as access frozen funds. Oil falls as the interim U.S.-Iran deal takes effect, as investors shift focus to how quickly transit through the Strait of Hormuz can recover and whether sanctions relief could come immediately. And Fed Chair Kevin Warsh offers no signal on the next move in his first Fed briefing, but repeats a hard line on inflation, stressing it is still sitting above the 2% goal. It's just gone 8:30 a.m. across the Emirates. I'm Abir Abu Ahmed in Dubai. Let's take a look at how equities are faring at half past this morning, with U.S. futures still turning higher, 7/10 higher. This is after a negative close in the S&P 500 yesterday in the aftermath of that meeting by Kevin Warsh's first meeting, his debut meeting, signaling that he wants to keep a tight lead on inflation levels in the United States. So we're seeing S&P futures recovering this morning in the green. Asian equity 6/10 higher. The Nikkei in Japan is rising. The Kospi in South Korea continues to rise. Now, Asian equities, the MSCI Asia Pacific, is set for a fifth straight session of gains. So we're seeing some life come back to those equities. Brent crude futures dropping more by the minute, 2% lower at this point, $77.95 a barrel. We haven't seen it at those levels in a while, really. And this is, again, as a sense of euphoria about the Strait of Hormuz opening up and the trickle of movement coming back to the waterway. The U.S. Yield on the 10-year notes is sitting at 4.45%. We're seeing a drop of about 4 basis points this morning. Now, what we saw yesterday is a rally in the 2-year notes that are sensitive to those Fed meetings. But we'll continue to have that conversation later on in the show. Again, we're seeing a moderation on the yield of the 10-year notes in the United States and some rally in some other bonds this morning, including in Japan and Australia. Now, let's speak about the cause of all of this. Kevin Warsh kicked off his tenure with a bang, rocking bond markets and sparking a surge in rate hike bets. In his first policy meeting as Fed chairman, Warsh vowed to restore price stability after the FOMC left interest rates unchanged and signaled growing support for rate hikes this year. In a break from tradition, the chairman also scrapped forward guidance and announced five new task forces to examine how the central bank operates. That sent two-year treasury yields and the dollar surging, while stocks fell. Money markets are now fully pricing in a rate hike in October. Let's discuss this notion further with Abdulqadir Hussain, Managing Director of Fixed Income Asset Management at Arqaam Capital. Good to have you on. Always a pleasure to talk to you, Abdulqadir.
16: Nice to be on.
11: Thank you. Look, I mean, everyone was expecting this hold, right? We weren't expecting a rate hike. But what would it take for the Fed to actually hike rates this year?
16: I think what sort of caught everyone off guard was the number of guys who voted for a potential rate hike in their dot plot. So you had nine guys who saw at least one to two hikes this year, which is what has sort of brought in the October hike right away. I think in order to get that hike, you're going to have to see continued acceleration of inflation. Mm. I think you're going to have to see the fact that these oil prices that are now coming down and supply chains that are now opening up are not going to result in lowering costs maybe 2-3 months down the line. So if you continue to see high PCE numbers, I mean, the PCE forecasts in the SEP yesterday are significantly higher than they were from the last meeting. So if you do see those sort of PCE numbers come over the next few months, then I think the October hike is pretty much on. But if you start to see some of this supply side cost push effect start to wear off in the next 3 or 4 months, then you potentially might see the Fed hold again in October and wait for a couple more months of data.
11: So was it surprising to you? We were talking to Rashmi from Al-Dabi earlier, and she was saying that it was Warsh's debut was a surprise to her. What was his sort of more hawkish tilt a surprise going away from those lines he had with President Trump?
16: Yeah, I mean, I think that, you know, you mentioned in your build-up, they broke tradition by not giving forward guidance. I mean, for old timers like me, forward guidance was the actual break from tradition, right? We grew up in a bond market without forward guidance. So I think his insistence on sort of stepping back, not providing a dot plot, not providing his input into the SEP, you know, creating this task force to look at future communication. Obviously, I think that's caused people to kind of look back and or sort of look at how the Fed might change going forward. I think, like I said, what surprised people was the number of Fed members that voted or saw a rate hike this year. I think people were expecting maybe three or four members, but to have kind of half the committee see a hike is something that was probably more hawkish than people expected.
11: And this whole environment, the Fed, what we're seeing out of the geopolitics in the region, what does that mean, and how do you position when it comes to fixed income in the region particularly?
16: Yeah, so in the region, I think obviously the credit spreads in the region are extremely tight. We're now actually back to pre-war levels as far as valuations in the region are concerned. So we don't really position for a lot of further tightening in terms of credit spreads on the back of this the signing of this agreement and sort of the potential reduction in geopolitical risks. We are still sort of expecting that over the medium term, rates are probably going to come down, even though you might have a hike towards the end of this year. We aren't calling for one, but I think if you look at it on a 12-month horizon, you're probably going to look at lower rates as inflation kind of feeds out of the system. And so that is going to be your primary driver of returns in the fixed income market in this region. So credit spreads are probably going to, you know, remain here or maybe widen a little bit.
11: Yeah.
16: But you actually, the reduction in interest rates will overshadow that widening. And you're already earning a pretty good current yield on the regional regional index almost about 5.6%. So if you kind of get that reduction in rates over the next 12 months, you're looking at sort of a 6.5-7% total return asset class in this region.
11: So over the second half, we're looking into lots of factors. What do you think is going to be the biggest risk for bond investors? Sticky inflation, a slowdown in global growth, maybe a policy response mistake?
16: Well, I think the biggest risk still is the geopolitics.
11: Okay.
16: Because we've got the 60-day period. A lot of things can go wrong in the 60-day period. But outside of that, I think from our perspective, we would probably look at a higher, from a bond market fixed income perspective. Obviously, inflation continues to be the biggest threat. So if you start seeing inflation expectations, which have still been relatively anchored, if you start seeing those long-term inflation expectations start to get unanchored and the Fed, you know, and the market perceives the Fed is way behind the curve, then the risk of sort of, you know, steeper interest rate hikes going into 27 becomes a reality. And that obviously is the biggest fear for bond market participants.
11: All right. Abdelkader, always a pleasure to chat with you. As Abdelkader Hussain, Managing Director of Fixed Income Asset Management at Arqaam Capital. Now, for a look at some of the other stories we're following, EU merger officials have been notified of the $55 billion sale of Electronic Arts to a consortium of investors led by Saudi Arabia's Public Investment Fund. Regulators will decide by July 22nd whether to escalate the probe or approve the deal, which will also be scrutinized under the EU's foreign subsidy rules. The deal was agreed in September of 2025 in the largest leveraged buyout on record. And Iraq is preparing to boost oil exports from its southern ports with a formal deal to open the Strait of Hormuz, scheduled to be signed on Friday. The country is completing the process of nominating tankers to load Iraqi crude oil and is dealing with requests from buyers who have already told state marketing firm SOMO which tankers they want to use for loadings. And the Egyptian pound has become the world's best performing currency after an interim U.S.-Iran peace deal went into effect and oil prices dropped sharply. The pound had come under pressure after the war with Iran began in late February. That is as surging energy prices threatened to strain Egypt's budget and raise costs for a population already worn down by years of elevated inflation. Coming up, South Africa's inflation rate rose less than expected. We'll discuss what this means for the central bank's rate path ahead with Casey Sprake from AG Capital. And that is next. This is Bloomberg.
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21: 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The other reason, from the machine learning perspective, is that humanoids have the shape of humans. Mm. So perhaps we can learn from humans doing different tasks and transfer that onto humanoids.
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22: What is going to be the consequence for U.S. markets?
0: we are seeing modest gains across European equity markets.
18: Take a look at how we're faring when it comes to Asian markets.
2: Bringing you up-to-the-minute geopolitical news whenever and wherever it happens. I'm Oliver Crook at the G7 leaders meeting in Lille, France, and this is Bloomberg.
11: Welcome back to Horizons Middle East and Africa. I'm Abiyat Abomad in Dubai. Traders are paring back their bets on further interest rate hikes by the South African Reserve Bank after inflation came in lower than expected. Consumer prices rose 4.5% below economists' forecasts, with easing oil prices expected to help moderate inflation going forward. Joining us now is our chief Africa correspondent, Jennifer Zapisadja.
22: Yeah, thanks so much, Avir. With me now is Casey Sprague. She's a market strategist at AG Capital. Casey, thanks so much for being here. So Avir was just going through some of the numbers there. We saw fuel was really the dominant driver of the increase, and yet you're saying this is not necessarily a concerning print. Can you just walk through sort of your basis based on what we got with these numbers?
23: Yeah, no, the exciting bit is that markets actually cheered the latest CPI print for South Africa, given that it came out a lot more moderate than what was expecting, coming in at 4.5%. Obviously, of course, it's up from 4% from the previous month, but economists were expecting a far larger print of around 4.7 to even 4.8. But I think what was quite important was the underlying dynamics of the print. So we see that core inflation, of course, most important, strips out your volatile components of energy and fuel. That came in at 3.8%, which was, it's still showing moderate, and I think markets are starting to feel that we're not seeing too much underlying pressures filter through to the market. But what is, of course, key is the fuel print. It is not a pretty picture at this point. I think the month-on-month increase alone for May was around 19%. And on a year-on-year basis, we've seen fuel prices up over almost 30%, which also has a significant impact on South Africans' consumer pockets at the end of the day.
22: Right. And yet you point out that a lot of the offsets, though, with this inflation print potentially did help sort of offset some of the pain from the fuel price.
23: Yes. So we see a moderation in food prices particularly, which has been a source of concern, giving various also international dynamics and locally as well. There are concerns that we are going from the La Nina to El Nino event as well locally. So there is a bit of pressure on food prices coming up. So again, it came in quite moderately at about 1.9%. So that bodes well for how it permeates to the rest of the inflation basket in South Africa.
22: Can we just talk about what we're seeing in the Middle East, of course? We're seeing Brent crude now down to just below $78 a barrel. How much does that feed into the near-term inflation outlook for South Africa?
23: So it will have quite a direct impact quite quickly, particularly on the headline numbers. Obviously, of course, South Africa is a net fuel importer like most economies, and has a particularly severe effect on the inflationary basket in South Africa. So we should see some immediate relief, which is going to be fantastic. I think most markets are pointing to inflation peaking in around June, around just under 5%. So hopefully we'll actually see a moderation from there. It's more about what's going on this underlying core prints, given that in South Africa, your typical rule of thumb is about a sort of 4 to 8 month lag, depending on fuel prices, how that filters to the rest of food prices, your logistics costs, etc.
22: Which makes the SARB's job in July pretty difficult. It seems like it's a bit torn based on market participants about what they're going to do.
23: Very much so. And I think, ironically, yesterday's print was a lot more positive than what people were expecting. We are definitely going to get another rate hike this year in South Africa of around 25 basis points. The question is just when. My sense is that we'll probably see a pause in July meeting, and likely to see probably a hike either September or November along those meetings. So probably be a flip of a dice.
22: Why is that though? Because I've seen Goldman, I think, is expecting 25 basis point hike in July. Why do you say that?
23: So for me, I think a lot of big determinants will be certain prints that are coming out that the SARB is very dependent on. So you see inflation expectations from the Bureau of Economic Research. I think that'll be released the 30th of June. So that will give us a really good indication if the SARB has any sense that inflation expectations are starting to build amongst sort of the broader economy, then that will be a bit of a trigger pull. We'll also see the SARB themselves towards the end of this month will be releasing the latest wage and data coming through. Of course, that's a huge barometer within the local market. So it's a catching to the point. The SARB is very conservative. They're not quick to rush. The last hike, of course, was not very particularly welcomed within the broader economy. So at this point, I feel like it'll make sense to pause to see how inflation moderates with the peace deal in place and give them just chance to reflect and wait and see that data to pull through.
22: What, you know, yesterday we did see Kevin Warsh's first meeting as chair, and we've seen EM currencies, including the RAND, weaken ever so slightly. Is what we're seeing in the U.S. and with the Fed sort of outpacing what we're seeing in terms of a peace deal in the Middle East and sort of easing fuel price inflation?
23: I think so. I think within the market, particularly emerging markets like South Africa, it's more of a wait-and-see game to see how that filters through on the economy. Of course, what the Fed does is a major barometer. But I think markets for a long time have also broadly been pricing in the fact the Fed will be a lot more dovish in its outlook under the new leadership. Yeah. So I feel like a lot of that's already sticking in. It's probably a lot more sort of the geopolitical space and localized issues in the country that would be driving the currency at this point.
22: And so then what does that look like going forward? Do you expect more weakening? I think right now it's just about 16, 33 to the dollar. What does that look like? What are the factors? Is it El Nino? What are you getting?
23: I honestly think it'll probably trend sideways at this point. Again, and just until we see how this filters through on the economy. Of course, there are some risk factors starting to boil in South Africa. We mentioned already adverse weather patterns, how that's going to filter through. Of course, we are seeing a weakening in the consumer basket and the outlook thanks to the pain that we've seen from the beginning of the year. I mentioned that lag effect as well. We're starting to see very early indicators from the retail segment, et cetera, on how consumers are struggling in South Africa. So wait to sort of see those sort of prints and data to disseminate. And of course, we have our local elections coming up in November. That is also a key sort of risk factor at this point that I think markets are slowly starting to gear towards.
22: Yeah, definitely in November here in South Africa, as well as midterms in the U.S. So quite a bit to pay attention to. Casey Sprake, market strategist at AG Capital, here with us in Johannesburg. Abir, back to you.
1: Thank you. That was Jennifer Sapasadra, our chief Africa correspondent in Johannesburg. Now, coming up, the Trump administration is trying to turn Libya's fragile truce into an energy success story. We'll bring you the details on that story next. This is Bloomberg.
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1: South Africa's Democratic Alliance says it remains fully committed to the country's ruling coalition despite ongoing clashes. New party leader Jordan Hill-Lewis said the coalition is not functioning as intended, accusing the ANC of making decisions without consultation. He said he views the coalition as the best opportunity to revive the economy and warned that its collapse could lead to the ANC forming an alliance with other parties. And former Nigerian Nigerian oil minister has been cleared of all bribery charges by a London court. A jury found her not guilty on multiple counts of accepting bribes while serving as petroleum minister between 2010 and 2015. The verdict is a setback for the UK's National Crime Agency, which had pursued the case as part of efforts to tackle international corruption. The Trump administration is trying to bridge Libya's political divide as part of its broader push for U.S. energy dominance. The goal is to turn the country's fragile truce into greater stability while unlocking investment and helping raise oil production from Africa's largest reserves. For more on this story, we're now joined by Paul Wallace, Bloomberg's Middle East and Africa Economy and Government Managing Director. Paul, good to have you on. How different is the approach that is being taken now compared to approaches we've seen in the past?
6: Hi, Abia. I think under Trump in his second term, we're seeing more energy put into this push to stabilize Libya, to sort of cease it being a destabilizing influence, not just in the rest of North Africa, but also in Southern Europe, because, of course, it sits essentially on Southern Europe's border just across the Mediterranean. And of course, there are economic and financial opportunities here, given that it holds Africa's biggest oil reserves and big gas reserves as well. So what you're seeing under Trump is a real push through the military as well to try and essentially, if not unite the Eastern and Western governments in the country, because in practice, it's a country that's almost split between these Eastern and Western administrations, if not unite them, but at least bring them a bit closer together, make them work in a more unified way so that you can allow for things like more foreign in investment and just get the country functioning in a better way. Because this is a country that essentially since, you know, the Arab Spring in 2010 and then Muammar Gaddafi's downfall the year after that has been in, you know, sort of chaos. And that's been a problem for the U.S. and, of course, for Europe.
1: And then some major American companies, big oil, Chevron, Exxon, we're seeing those extending their presence in Libya as well. What are the pockets of opportunity when it comes to that?
6: So there are a lot. I mean, yeah, you mentioned those two companies, ConocoPhillips as well. You've also got the likes of Italy's Eni, which didn't leave the country, really. It's been operating there, you know, sort of throughout this this period, the last 15 years, Spain's Repsol. You know, Libya is producing about 1.3 million barrels a day, but it has the potential to do much more. That's going to take a lot of money, you know, billions of dollars worth of investment, a lot of political stability, which, you know, is not quite there yet, but it does have the ability to go much higher than 1.3 million. We're talking, you know, as a sort of medium-term figure, if things go smoothly, you know, you're talking about 2 million barrels a day and potentially higher. So there are big opportunities there. Trump, as we well know, you know, he likes the idea of increasing oil production in countries around the world. In Venezuela, that was, you know, one of the things behind his, or the U.S. capture of Nicolas Maduro back in January. He's talking about doing that in Libya. Obviously, he likes it if American companies are involved, and they do seem to be interested.
1: Yeah. All right. That is fascinating details about that story. That was Paul Wallace, Bloomberg's Middle East and Africa Economy and Government Managing Editor. Now, before we head towards the end of our show, a quick look at where equities are standing this morning, starting with S&P futures gaining 0.7%. The Nasdaq and the Dow Jones are making similar moves. The Euro Stoxx 50 futures is dropping 0.7% this morning. Some idiosyncratic stories there. And oil prices are dipping. Brent crude falling below $80 a barrel. It's now at $78 a barrel with this sense of euphoria from the region. Now, that's it for Horizons Middle East and Africa. I'm Abir Abu Omar in Dubai. Stick around with us for Daybreak Europe. This is Bloomberg.

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6: 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I'm Lizzie Burden with your top stories. Oil slides and US futures gain as the US-Iran peace deal takes effect. Attention turning now to the Strait of Hormuz as investors await a potential reopening. Traders pile into Fed rate hike bets as Kevin Warsh pledges to tackle inflation in his first meeting as Fed chairman, sending yields higher. And voters prepare to go to the polls in a special election in the northwest of England as Greater Manchester Mayor and potential leadership challenger Andy Burnham looks to make his return to Westminster. Well, a very good morning. We've got two major forces in these markets this morning, a hawkish Fed and the Iran deal. The latter's winning right now. Asian stocks are higher by 0.4%. European futures to the downside, but Nasdaq futures also pointing higher by more than 1%. This after that 1.2% slide for the S&P yesterday, after that hawkish Fed messaging. And traders now fully pricing in an October hike and seeing a strong chance for move as soon as September. Now, flip the board, cross asset. We can see how this is playing out there as well. Brent below $80 a barrel on President Trump signing this memorandum of understanding with Tehran as markets heave a sigh of relief that it's over the line. So the question now becomes how soon the Strait of Hormuz reopens, which means inflation concerns still remain. You're looking at the US 2-year yield currently down 3 basis points at 4.15. But you had seen traders dumping the front end, so pushing yields up by the most in over a year on Kevin Warsh's first Fed meeting. Now, on the flip side of the dollar rally that we saw yesterday off that hawkish Fed, the yen is at its weakest level per dollar since 2024, raising the risk of yen intervention. 160.60 is where we trade right now. That's what's happening in the markets. What risk events do we have on the diary for today? It's a huge day, really, for the United Kingdom. At the top of the hour, we'll have polls opening in Makerfield, a hugely consequential special election there. At the same time, we'll get the UK jobs data. Remember, we already had that downside surprise on CPI yesterday, traders pairing bets on BOE hikes this year. And that will set us up at midday for the BOE decision. A hold expected, but the commentary very much in focus. Plenty on the docket. Let's get started.

0: After more than 100 days of war, President Trump has now signed an interim deal to end the conflict with Iran and reopen the Strait of Hormuz. The deal has prompted criticism from some Trump allies who say it amounts to a victory for Tehran. But Trump has defended the move, indicating a possible return to military action if things don't go according to plan.
1: If they don't honor the agreement, or some things aren't even mentioned in the agreement, it's a memorandum of understanding, but we have an understanding of certain things without writing it. And if they don't honor that, we'll probably go back to bombing them until they honor it. You know, it's amazing what bombs can do.
0: Let's bring in Bloomberg Horizons Middle East and Africa anchor Abir Abu Omar. Abir, good morning. It feels like the president's red lines are in the rearview mirror when it comes to justifying this peace deal with Iran.
2: You would be absolutely right to think so, Lizzie. From what we know and the suggestion that came from President Trump through his remarks yesterday, three things. One, he said that Iran should have the right to enrich uranium, not attain a nuclear weapon, but just enrich uranium. He also said that they can develop ballistic missiles. And if you remember at the start of this war, he said he wanted to destroy their capabilities when it comes to ballistic missiles. And then the last thing he said is that it's not the U.S.'s money and that Iran should be able to get a hold of its frozen assets. So over the past couple of days, the people that we've been speaking to that are really looking into this deal are saying this MOU, and again, we just bear in mind that this memorandum of understanding is not the one that Bloomberg had reported on, is not what has been announced. We still don't have an official interim deal draft, so we'll have to wait and see if that actually does come out. But a lot of the people that are looking into those details are saying, as a matter of fact, this could possibly be a strategic win for Iran, because Iran gets all of this. It also gets at least $300 billion of a development fund that will help it rebuild the damaged infrastructure that it had suffered through the war. And then the United States gets an opened Strait of Hormuz and a promise from Iran, if the 60-day negotiations come to fruition, to not develop a nuclear weapon. But what is at sight right now, the most important thing that markets are looking at intently, is the reopening of the Strait of Hormuz that is set to be reopened completely, according to President Trump, by tomorrow. Lizzie, we're already seeing a trickle of movement in the Strait of Hormuz compared to what it was at a complete standstill over the past few months or so. So what we're seeing right now is ships and tankers from GCC countries making their way a little bit in, a little bit out of the waterway. But that is definitely some positive sentiment that is leading to what you're seeing in Brent prices at about $77 a barrel as of this morning.
0: Abir, thank you for the update. That's Bloomberg's Abir Abu Omar out of Dubai. Well, let's take a look into those markets. Risk sentiment getting a boost from the deal between the US and Iran after initially taking a knock from a seemingly hawkish press conference from the new Fed chair, Kevin Warsh. Let's now bring in Bloomberg Markets reporter Anthony Stevens in Hong Kong. Anthony, it seems like we've got positivity in Asia and the US, but not in Europe today.
3: Yeah, and that speaks to kind of the disparity within equity markets, right? Equity markets are being separated into equities and techquities. Anything to do with tech continues to rally higher, and that is because people are trying to understand which industries and which stocks are growing fast enough to overcome a rise in rates, the two rate hikes perhaps that are coming by the end of Q1 2027. And they have settled on the fact that it's going to be the AI and semiconductor supply chain. Now, in Asia, we have picked up that theme in a very big way. We have Samsung, Hynix, Tokyo Electron. A lot of these big cap names in Asia are lifting headline indices because of the huge weighting tech has in Asia. But it's a lot more nuanced as you go down the list. You have the low growth markets of Southeast Asia, India, and China that have been struggling with this energy crisis and also don't have quite so much a direct play into the AI semiconductor ecosystem. Those markets are flat to down. Now, within China it's an even more fascinating story with the semiconductor space and the pure play AI names up around 3 to 5%, but the hyperscalers like Tencent, Alibaba are down on the day as China's consumer continues to struggle, and the Fed hiking will probably not help that dynamic. It's a decent setup for European tech. European tech has been outperforming vanilla Europe, the Euro stocks as a whole, and that ratio is near the highs of the year. But at a headline level, Europe just does not have enough tech to offset this hiking narrative in equities. What it'll have to do is to have its own hiking cycle that helps the banking sector, that helps the consumer sector down the line. The ECB does need to take its foot off the pedal. It's been the most proactive central bank in the world about getting in front of inflation.

0: investors take off their most consensus positions. So that is something we'll be watching tonight.
1: Anthony, thank you very much for the analysis. That's Bloomberg's Anthony Stevens in Hong Kong. Well, let's dive into that Fed decision. The Fed holding rates in Kevin Warsh's first meeting as chair, but policymakers signaling growing support for tightening, with the dot plot projections showing 9 officials foreseeing at least one hike this year. Short-dated yields jumped after the decision, and markets now fully price a rate hike by October. Warsh looked to signal change in his first presser as chair.
2: At any institution, a change in leadership is a natural and timely opportunity to reaffirm its mission, to review current practices, and to consider whether those practices best meet our objectives. I'm appointing a task force in each of 5 areas that are central to the broad conduct of monetary policy. We recognize that inflation has been running well ahead of the Fed's long-stated inflation goal of 2%. That's been going on for more than 5 years. We've dropped forward guidance. This committee will deliver price stability.
1: Federal Reserve Chairman Kevin Warsh there. Let's get some analysis now with Venn Ram, our MLive strategist. Venn, good morning. You've got markets seeing this as a hawkish hold despite the fall that we've seen in energy prices. Is a rate hike now inevitable?
3: Morning, Lizzie. It does look like a rate hike is in the pipeline. In fact, the question is whether it's going to be a lone rate hike or more rate hikes needed. Because if you look at the dot plot that Kevin Warsh's first meeting turned out, it shows that, you know, core PCE for this year nudging at 3.3%. That's a huge upward revision from the 2.7% that they had penciled in earlier. So I think that the direction of rates is very clear, and Kevin Warsh was pretty categorical about what the Fed has to do. He said that, look, the Fed has been missing inflation target for the better part of 5 years. We will fix it. So those are pretty emphatic words. He's not long on his verbiage, but his message and the upshot of his communication was pretty clear that the Fed will do what it takes, and what it will take is higher rates to crush inflation.
1: And talk us through how much of a sense of regime change we got with Warsh now at the helm.
3: Well, absolutely. I mean, he's not one for a status quo ante to prevail. He's going to be changing a lot of things under the Fed. We already got a taste of that with a very short monetary policy statement from the Fed yesterday. He declined to put his dot in the dot plot. So, and he's instituted a number of committees to look into how the Fed should, among other things, communicate and send its message across. And I think that, you know, in the coming months, we are going to see plenty of changes for the Fed. And I think the biggest shift is going to be in terms of volatility pricing, because the markets have been used for a long time to used to the idea of the Fed handholding them. And I think that that era is now completely behind us. We are going to enter a new era where the Fed is going to leave the markets guessing, and that means higher vol prices. So it's going to be regime change. It's not going to be incremental change with Warsh.
1: Okay. Venn Ram, Bloomberg MLive strategist, thank you for that analysis. And still ahead on Daybreak Europe, we'll return to Paris for Europe's biggest technology event, Viva Tech. We'll be speaking with the COO of quantum computing company Alice and Bob. But first, G7 leaders and tech CEOs seek a way around the US ban on Anthropic's AI models. So that's next. And this is Bloomberg.
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2: Front of some of the world's biggest stories. And we're here, where the action starts in Sydney. And in
3: Welcome back to Yeah, That's a Pepper Thing. 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Oh, how tender. 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And over to Becca, who's whispering affirmations to her can.
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3: 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It's a Pepper Thing!
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0: Welcome back to Bloomberg Daybreak Europe. Just coming up to 6:15 a.m. here in London. Well, French President Emmanuel Macron led talks with G7 leaders and tech executives to explore how to deploy the most advanced AI models through so-called trusted partners. It comes after the US ordered Anthropic to block access to its Fable 5 and Mythos 5 models to foreign nationals. Bloomberg's Rosalind Matheson joins us now for more. Ros, just talk us through what emerged from the G7 talks around the subject of access to advanced AI. Good morning.
1: Good morning. Well, obviously, there was a lot of consternation around this recent order the US gave to Anthropic to pull access to its best models, including from European countries, and what is the way that can be a path forward on that. So Emmanuel Macron seemingly leading the way on behalf of other European leaders in the G7 as a whole, in a way, about how there can be an arrangement for access going forward and what that might look like, and pointing out, yes, we all understand that you don't want these models falling into the hands of authoritarian regimes, but we're not that. We're partners and allies, and therefore, you know, what is the path forward here? So this seems to be coalescing around this idea of what they call trusted partners, and that could be companies, it could be countries, it could be the EU as an entity itself in Brussels, but how can they set up a system for vetting, basically, to allow access, and what might that vetting look like? The challenge is the arrangements around vetting could take a while. What the US would agree to may take a while, because fundamentally it's still unclear exactly what were the national security grounds that the US cited here in terms of the order against Anthropic. And they're obviously trying to get more of that information out of the AI companies themselves yesterday in their conversations, but understanding what is the exact US concern, what might be the path forward. But it feels like we're quite away from understanding what any vetting arrangements may be. This was a preliminary conversation just to perhaps enlist the AI companies as well in this fight with the US government, but presenting that idea again, we're allies, we're not the enemy here, so how can we come to an arrangement around vetting? But we're probably many, many steps away from something tangible happening there.
0: Okay, and European Council leaders set to meet today to digest the Iran war news as well. Thank you for the analysis. That's Bloomberg's Ros Matheson there. Great stuff. Well, coming up on Daybreak Europe, UK opposition leader Kemi Badenoch discusses how she'll make the UK investable. That exclusive interview coming up next. This is Bloomberg.
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0: bringing you up-to-the-minute automotive news whenever and wherever it happens. I'm Matt Miller in Detroit, and this is Bloomberg.
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3: Welcome back to Bloomberg Daybreak Europe. Now, the UK opposition leader Kemi Badenoch will announce plans to make the UK investable in a speech later at the City of London. With a multiple special elections day around the UK today, including Makerfield, Badenoch hopes to revive the flagging fortunes of Parliament's main opposition party. In an exclusive Bloomberg interview, I sat down with her to discuss how she aims to drive growth for UK businesses.
5: So I am drawing a line under what I would say is 20 years of us talking down the city, one of the great champions of our economy, and let people know what the Conservative Party under my leadership stands for. It is not government that creates growth. It is business that creates growth. And that means that we need to create the conditions for business to drive that growth. The past is the past. What I want to talk about now is the future,
3: okay.
5: What I will do.
3: So what are you going to offer on stamp duty and capital gains?
5: The three policies which I'm announcing tomorrow are on capital requirements, ring fencing, and the financial ombudsman, because I'm dealing with certain principles which I think have been forgotten. One of them is personal responsibility. Another is around not gold plating regulation excessively and making sure that we don't tie up capital, that we free it up. There's a lot that we have done looking at things like stamp duty and like capital gains, but one of the things I want people to understand is that we're not going to make tax cuts until we have found the funding for it first. That is our golden economic rule, that if we are making cuts somewhere, we need to make tax cuts somewhere, we need to reduce spending as well. And this is why we have that golden economic rule, because of the lessons from the mini budget of 2022, which you referred to. If you just offer tax cuts without showing the spending cuts, then no one will believe you, and the markets will react in a very negative way.
3: Well, on that point, Labour's tying itself in knots, seemingly, over whether or not to be in hock to the bond market. Is it simple in your mind? Are bond traders villains or vigilantes?
5: So, if you don't want to be in hock to the bond markets, then you need to reduce your borrowing. You can't borrow from people and say, I'm not in hock to you. And the fact is, we are borrowing so much that our debt interest is more than what we spent on education. It's about 1.5 times what we spent on defence. We need to bring down spending. And the primary way we will do that as Conservative Party is by bringing down the welfare bill. We've had a defence secretary resign because he says that the government can't protect the country. That's extraordinary. If we're going to sort this out, we do need to reduce borrowing. That's what our golden economic rule is going to do. Half of the savings we find go into investments, but the other half go into cutting the deficit. And then, when you have reduced borrowing, then you don't need to worry so much about the bond markets.
3: Now, we're here on the eve of the Makerfield by-election. It has to be said that the Conservatives are barely featuring in the national conversation around this seat. What's your plan to bring back the party to relevance?
5: Well, what's interesting is that there are three by-elections tomorrow, and there's only one that the media and the commentariats are talking about. The Makerfield by-election is about one man's job and one man's ego. Aberdeen South, for example, is about thousands of jobs because it is a referendum on oil and gas. Labour are killing the oil and gas sector, and we want people to send a message, not just to Labour, but to the SNP, that Aberdeen will not be ignored, that we need to drill our own oil and gas. Let's get Britain drilling. And these are some of the policies which I'll be talking about again tomorrow. How do we get growth? We're going to scrap the energy profits levy. It was supposed to be a temporary measure. Labour have made it pretty much permanent. It is killing investment in Scotland. It is killing investment in the North Sea. So we're not drilling our own oil and gas, yet we're importing from Norway, who are drilling in the same North Sea. Worse than that, we're reducing sanctions on Russia. We should not be reducing sanctions on Russian oil while sanctioning Scottish oil.
3: So your focus is further north than Makerfield?
5: Well, we've never won Makerfield before, certainly not in my lifetime. But Makerfield right now is about the Prime Minister. He is in a lot of trouble. He is not running the country. Pretty much everything is falling apart on his watch, to the point where his own cabinet ministers are resigning, saying that he is not looking after national security.
3: So that was Kemi Badenoch, UK opposition leader. And as we heard during that conversation, voters in Aberdeen South in Scotland are also voting for a new Member of Parliament in a special election today. And you can see a full list of candidates standing in that poll on your screen now. So polls open at 7 a.m. Take a look at that if you're in the constituency. Pick who is your winner. Well, the UK, as we say, gearing up for arguably the most important special election in recent history in Makerfield. This is in Northern England today. Let's talk to our Bloomberg Opinion columnist, Rosa Prince, who joins me now. Rosa, just for our international audience, set out for us what this special election means for the Labour government, why it's taken such prominence in the media, as Kemi Badenoch was saying there, both if Andy Burnham wins or if he loses.
2: Yeah, it's hard to understate how important this by-election is, because it really will chart the course of Britain's future for the next few years. Keir Starmer has proved quite underwhelming in office. His MPs, his legislators are unhappy with him, and they've kind of mounted a very slow-moving coup to get rid of him. Now, the issue all along has been that there was no obvious challenger to replace him. Andy Burnham thinks he's the guy. He is the mayor of Manchester. He's very popular, particularly in the north of England. He's probably about the most popular Labour politician around, according to opinion polls. But to challenge to be the Prime Minister, he needs to be a Member of Parliament, and he's not at the moment. So what's happened in this northern town of Makerfield, it's actually not a town, it's sort of a collection of communities in a rural area. The sitting MP has stood aside. That's triggered this by-election, and Andy Burnham is a candidate. So if he wins, he'll be back in Parliament. He can challenge to become an MP, to become the PM. Stopping that, potentially, is Reform UK. That's Nigel Farage's right-wing party, the sort of MAGA-inspired party. They are doing generally very well in the north. So they would hope to stop him and stop the plans, therefore, to kick Keir Starmer out.
3: Well, yeah, what does this election mean more broadly for the right? We just heard from the Conservative leader there.
2: Yeah, well, the right wing of British politics is really interesting at the moment. For 100 years, it was represented by Kemi Badenoch's Conservatives. Now Reform UK have come along. They still only have a handful of MPs, but opinion polls show them doing very well. In recent local elections, they picked up a huge number of local councillors. So this is kind of a test of their ability to move on, to kick on and see, can they be a national party of government? Or are they kind of marooned on that 20% figure? And then does it mean that the pendulum swings back to the Conservatives? They also face a challenger party on the far right, and we'll see how well they do, Restore Britain.
3: OK, Rosa, we'll have to see tomorrow. Bloomberg's Rosa Prince, thank you very much for the preview. And as we've been discussing, voters in Makerfield and Greater Manchester will be heading to the polls in that special election to select a new Member of Parliament. A full list of candidates standing there is on your screen now. Plenty more to come. This is Bloomberg.
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0: Live from London, this is Bloomberg Daybreak Europe. I'm Lizzie Burden with your top stories. Oil slides and US futures gain as the US-Iran peace deal takes effect. Attention now turning to the Strait of Hormuz as investors await a potential reopening. Traders, meanwhile, pile into Fed rate hike bets as Kevin Warsh pledges to tackle inflation in his first meeting as Fed chairman, sending yields higher. And voters prepare to go to the polls in a special election in the northwest of England as Greater Manchester Mayor and potential leadership challenger Andy Burnham looks to make his return to Westminster. Well, a very good morning. Welcome to Thursday. Welcome to the programme if you're just joining us. 6:30 a.m. here in London. And this is the picture in markets this morning. We had that hawkish Fed weighing on stocks yesterday, but the Iran deal lifting them this morning, at least when it comes to Asia. The MSCI Asia Pacific Index up 0.6% and Nasdaq 100 futures as well, up 1.2% after that 1.2% slide for the S&P yesterday on the hawkish Fed messaging. So you've now got traders fully pricing in an October hike and seeing a strong chance of a move as soon as September. But Euro Stoxx 50 futures in the doldrums this morning, down 0.5%. Now flip the board cross asset and we can see how the geopolitics is playing out for commodities. Brent is weaker than $80 a barrel, still at $77 at the moment. This on President Trump signing that memorandum of understanding with Tehran. Markets heaving a sigh of relief that it's over the line. But now, as I say, the question turning to how soon the Strait of Hormuz can reopen. So the inflation concerns persisting. You're looking at the US two-year yield at 4.16 right now. Traders having dumped the front end, pushing yields up by the most in over a year off the back of Kevin Warsh's first Fed meeting. And on the flip side of the dollar rally that we saw yesterday off that, now the yen is at its weakest per dollar since 2024. So raising the risk of yen intervention. 160.61 is where we trade right now. That's what's happening in your markets. Let's have a look at the front pages, shall we, this morning. We'll start off with the Financial Times, leading today with the Fed's rate decision and officials vowing to tame inflation as the Kevin Warsh era begins. Meanwhile, if we flip over to the Wall Street Journal, they focus on their interview with the Apple CEO, Tim Cook, who told the paper that the iPhone maker will raise prices to offset the surging costs of memory and chips. So that may feed into the inflation story. And then here in the UK, it's all about the football. The Telegraph turning to the World Cup after England's 4-2 win against Croatia. The story saying that the team turned on the style after a sloppy first half. Well, you can get a roundup of all the stories you need to know to get your day going in today's edition of Daybreak, which Terminal subscribers can find by going to DAYBGO. Well, it's another big day for central banks today. The Bank of England expected to hold rates today with inflation proving less of a threat and energy costs falling on hopes for an end to the Iran war. Meanwhile, Fed Chair Kevin Warsh got the bond market's attention yesterday at his debut Fed meeting. And we can get analysis now with Jackie Bowie, Managing Partner and EMEA Head over at Chatham Financial. Really good to have you back on the show, Jackie. Good morning to you. So the expectation, if we start with the Bank of England today, is for a rate hold, as I say. But are you expecting more hawks to join the chief economist, Hugh Pill? I'm thinking about Megan Green, maybe, or Catherine Mann, or maybe even Claire Lombardelli.
1: Yeah, so as you say, the market's fully pricing in a hold today at 3.75. Absolute focus on what that vote split will be, because that will then give us a good indication as to how close the rate hike is for the next meeting in July or maybe out to September. So definitely an expectation that there'll be more hawks moving to moving to the expectation that rates will rise sooner rather than later. But it's quite a different situation to the US, right? Because, you know, the economic position in the UK is very weak, albeit we're, you know, both markets are facing increases in inflation.
0: And we get the UK labour market data later on today, just under half an hour's time to that. What would it take to really put a pin in the hawkish case at the BOE?
1: Yeah, well, the expectation is the labour market will continue to be weak. I mean, if you look across all the different measures, so obviously just the straight kind of employment numbers have been weak. If you look at vacancies, so open vacancies at, you know, a kind of 5-year low. If you look at payroll growth, again, that's weakening. So all of the signs in the labour market are all pointing kind of downwards. But you've got to remember that the Bank of England's focus is on price stability. And while inflation is rising, you know, they have to raise interest rates to try and curtail that. And I think the big issue is everyone's expecting inflation to continue to rise through this year and into next year, but then really expecting it to come back down again. And the key point in the labour market, as you say, will be inflation will not be able to come back down if we get these second round effects, and the impact of those second round effects we will see in the labour market, which is why that number and what's happening there is so critical. There's a lot of slack in the UK economy, so the feeling is that inflation might not hold through 2027.
0: So that's the domestic picture, Jackie, but how will the international factors play in? Because on the one hand, you've got this US-Iran deal, but on the other hand, you've got a more hawkish Fed, which will influence the BOE's commentary today more.
1: Yeah, I mean, obviously everything's all interlinked globally with central banks, and as you say, particularly what's happening, if this is the end of the war, then the energy price shock that we've had will hopefully start to dissipate. But, you know, the Bank of England have to look at where UK inflation is. We never ever reached our targets. Obviously the European markets did, and the ECB were kind of sitting there quite pretty, having hit their 2% target. But the similarity between the Fed and the Bank of England is their statements on, you know, being kind of tough on inflation. I think Warsh's comment was something about, you know, we know we've got a lot of work to do, or something like that. So kind of admitting to the markets that both the Fed and the MPC have missed the mark with regard to hitting those targets. So that's really where the similarity ends.
0: Was it a solid debut for Kevin Warsh? It didn't take him long to rock the bond market.
1: Yeah, I mean, I think it was. I mean, his statement was actually quite short. If you look at, you know, kind of previous Fed governors, so it didn't take very long to go through it. There were some interesting things coming out of it, though, with regard to he made a lot of statements about task forces being set up, you know, focused on like the Fed's communication strategy, and also kind of focused on how they message to the market. And that seemed like quite a big shift. This whole I want the markets to lead the Fed, you know, to give us the information that we need to know where interest rates should go. Yeah, I thought that was quite a kind of turnaround. So we'll wait and see once these task forces are set up. There's some speculation that the Fed might change their inflation target. That doesn't seem likely, but he seems keen to really make quite significant changes in how the Fed communicate.
0: So how many hikes are we going to get from the Fed this year, and when, Jackie, then?
1: We don't make interest rate forecasts. Our job is to help our clients manage around what's happening in the market. But it seems sure that there'll be at least one, and I'd probably go for September, assuming that the Iran deal holds and, you know, the Strait of Hormuz opens and we start to see that relief in the commodity markets.
0: And of course, that's a massive risk over the next 60 days. President Trump threatening more military action. So we'll keep an eye on that, as I'm sure the central bankers around the world will as well. Jackie, great to see you. Thank you so much for joining us this morning. That's Jackie Bowie, Managing Partner and EMEA Head at Chatham Financial. Well, coming up on the programme, we're going to return to VivaTech in Paris. We'll be speaking to Chloé Poirbeau, Chief Operating Officer of Alison Bob, which is, of course, the French quantum computing firm. So that conversation coming up next. This is Bloomberg.
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0: in case you missed it on the opening trade.
1: We're holding our breath, and our economists put it very nicely in their recent research note. 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This is running out right now. The real test for the consumer starts here.
2: How are you going to hold your breath for?
1: I'm holding my breath in two different ways. The first
2: that
1: question is
3: complicated.
2: Unpleasant.
1: Well, that's what you have to do as a market strategist. 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
6: AI company, we're already very vocal about the need for this architecture, the need to build up capacity. My industry, the semi industry, was still a bit hesitant to move. And the move really happened basically at the end of last year and very quickly. And now we all need to build capacity, so our customer have to build fab. 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And a catch-up will take quite a bit, and that's only for the infrastructure.
7: The ASML CEO Christophe Fouquet speaking there to Bloomberg's Tom McKenzie on the sidelines of the VivaTech conference. And we can go right back to Tom, who's still live in the French capital for us. And today, Tom, you're looking at quantum computers.
8: Lizzie, thank you. Yes, a conversation about quantum with one of France's leading quantum computing startups, which is Alison Bob. I'm joined now by the COO of that company, Chloe Poibre. Chloe, thank you for your time. And yesterday you signed a deal, Alison Bob signed a deal with the French government to deliver one of your quantum computers to the French government, to the French Quantum Computing Agency. Why is that significant? What does it tell us about the progress in quantum computing overall?
9: Yeah, it's a great progress, actually, and it's super important in terms of sovereignty. I need to understand that at the French level and European level, we need to own our own computes. And that's one, quantum computing is one of the part of all the compute area. And selling this first machine is actually enable the full community and the researchers community, all our partners, to experiment on what is the first step of the scaling of this type of machine, of this type of quantum computers.
8: Tell us about the approach that you take. There's different approaches to quantum computing. Error correction is really significant for quantum computing. You take an approach that involves cat qubits. I don't want to get too detailed, but why is it that why are you betting on your approach to win out?
9: Yeah, clearly. First, because it's the more scalable approach compared to other approach, and the speed is very good. So in terms of compute, you need to scale, and you need speed that is actually useful. On talking about error correction, one of the main problem, you need to remember that if you want to have a quantum computer that actually solves problem, you need to correct the errors. And our play is actually a fast track for error correction. Cat qubits are auto-correcting one of the two big errors. So we only need to deal with one, and this making the magic. Like, it will scale just because we need less qubits to bring a full scale machine.
8: So what does that mean for commercialization? When do we start to see fully scaled commercial quantum computing?
9: Based on most of the roadmap of different players in France, in the US, the roadmap align around use cases around 2030. So not yet there, but really it's tomorrow. For research lab, corporates, it's time to switch because it's coming like in a few years. The first sales right now are a selling product and system, not really for compute, but more for building all the blocks you need to get to 2030.
8: What does it mean for AI if you're successful? You're backed by NVIDIA. Yeah. They have invested in you in your most recent raise. What does a success in quantum computing and scaled quantum computing mean for AI?
9: Yeah, it's going to be hybrid. So you will continue to use AI, but you will also use quantum for some use case that neither AI or any compute facility can solve today. You have to think about the fact that some problems like chemistry, drug designs, material science, these type of use cases, finance also, there is use cases that with classical compute you need million years, trillion years to solve. So it's nonsense. Actually, with quantum computers, you will be able to solve this type of use case in a few hours, weeks. So it's enabling a new landscape, actually.
8: So talk to us a bit more about where that meaningful impact will come through across industries and sectors. Which industries will see the impact of this most significantly? Where can we start to see the benefits?
9: Yeah, everywhere. It will be everywhere. Like, there is going from chemistry company, pharmaceutical, finance, all, like, for governments, the cryptographic topic is super important.
8: Are you working with banks?
9: Not yet, because the first product and the first machine in 2030 won't solve finance use cases. It will be coming second phase. But in this timing, you will have problems around condensed matter, so meaning like discovery on new materials, understanding the molecules, how they interact together. So it's like any type of industry that are interesting in R&D in this type of fields will be interesting about
8: it. I mentioned that NVIDIA invested in you. Yeah. Are you looking to raise capital again this year? This is a capital-intensive industry.
9: This is a capital-intensive industry, that's true. And we will certainly raise. I don't know yet the timing, but it's coming.
8: Okay, and there's an appetite from investors to support these businesses. Yeah, it's not going to be a problem for you to raise capital at this point.
9: I hope so. Clearly, we raised up to date 180 million euro. Our next raise will be like bigger than that, of course. And so we hope that we will have enough capital in Europe to continue having European investors and welcome global investors.
8: You have offices in Paris.
9: Yes.
8: But also in Boston, in the US. And you touched on sovereignty. So how sovereign is this if you're split between the two jurisdictions?
9: Yeah, so an important, very important point when talking about sovereignty. Sovereignty doesn't mean you need to close European, you need to close France. You need actually to be a global leader. Like, the best sovereign technology are based in a country, the governance is owned in a country, and you are building your product in a country, you are using suppliers that are where you do not have too many reliance. But then for the talent, for the investors, for the market, no need to be only in France and in Europe. Actually, we are recruiting talents from everywhere. We are 34 different nationalities at Alice & Bob. So clearly,
8: Can Europe win on quantum computing where it hasn't won on the frontier when it comes to AI?
9: Clearly, like, we have the best schools and universities. We are having a great talent pool. Clearly, for now, everything is about talent. So it's a talent race, kind of. And we are lucky to have several startups and scale-up in the territory.
8: I'm on to my last question, so I have to ask, why are you called Alice & Bob?
9: That's a very good one. It's because if you're reading physics books or cryptography book, whenever you have a communication going from a person A to a person B, the person A is always named Alice and the person B is always named Bob. And if someone is eyesdropping, it's actually Eve. It's a cryptography kind of
8: job. No, we have the explanation. Chloe, thank you very much indeed on the delivery of that computer to the French government, of course,
9: thank
8: and what it means
9: much.
8: Across different industries. Chloe Poisson, of course, COO, Chief Operating Officer of Alice & Bob. Lizzie, back to you.
7: Tom, thank you for asking that question that I had been asking myself all morning. Now we know the reason for the name Alice & Bob. That's Bloomberg's Tom McKenzie at VivaTech. Well, Tom also spoke to the AMI Labs CEO, Alex Lebrun, who says that Europe had fallen behind on text-based AI, known as large language models. Let's take a listen to that conversation now.
2: I think Europe lost many races, despite the fact we have talents and we have electricity, we have the raw components, and we lost many races, including probably LLMs. Hopefully, with World Model, we won't be behind, and we will be the frontier. We are trying to build a global company. We have a research office in Paris, in New York, in Montreal, and in Singapore. And I think this being a non-US, non-Chinese frontier lab is very meaningful.
8: You have spent a significant part of your career in the US, at Meta, notably, of course. You just said Europe has lost and lost a lot. Why does Europe keep losing, and how do we ensure we don't lose again?
2: Maybe we are not ambitious enough. We are afraid, I don't know. We don't have the same relationship with risk. And everybody told us, you know, it's impossible to raise a 1 billion seed round in Europe, and it was possible. So maybe we don't try, we just don't try.
8: What stops Anthropic or OpenAI or Google doing world models and competing with you head on?
2: So they are running a different race. You know, OpenAI has to be better than Anthropic, and they have to be better than Google. And so they are fighting another race. They are very focused on that, as they should be. They still have some improvement margin on LLMs. And so they cannot focus on 10 things at once. So this is, I think, we still have a little bit of time where we can, you know, get some momentum, and because we only do this, we do nothing else.
7: Bloomberg's Tom McKenzie speaking there to the AMI Labs CEO Alex Leprun at VivaTech in Paris, and Tom will have plenty more interviews from the event throughout the day. Well, now to some other top corporate news. A private credit fund managed by Oaktree has told shareholders that redemption requests dropped by nearly half in the second quarter, falling within the 5% limit. That allowed the fund to fully satisfy demand, and it makes Oaktree the first major firm to stem a growing exodus from the $1.8 trillion industry that's been rocked by concerns about loan quality and exposure to AI disruption. Elsewhere, SpaceX shares declined for the first time since its record IPO, shedding 5% at the end of a volatile session that saw the stock initially gain 6% before reversing. Still, the shares remain more than 42% above the IPO price, with the low float amplifying the impact of retail buying. The puts to calls ratio was nearly even in the session, a sign that more investors are hedging against a drop. And Bloomberg has learned that Apple is preparing a second-generation iPhone Air. Sources say that the new model, codenamed V62, is set to launch in spring 2027. Current prototypes add a second rear camera for ultra-wide-angle photography and are in advanced testing within Apple. Well, those are some of our top corporate stories this morning, but there's plenty more coming up for you, so don't go anywhere. Good morning from London. This is Bloomberg.
3: Welcome back to Yeah, That's a Pepper Thing. First up, we've got Harrison wrapping his Dr. Pepper in a tiny quilt so it feels at home. Oh, how tender. That's a Pepper Thing. And over to Becca, who's whispering affirmations to her can.
10: You're sweet. You're unique. You're the best thing I ever poured over ice.
3: She swears it makes it taste better. It's not a science thing, but it's a Pepper Thing. Why do they all do it? All for that sweet, delicious, truly one-of-a-kind taste of Dr. Pepper. It's a Pepper Thing.
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0: Kevin has felt and has said for some time he'd like to see the Fed doing less prognosticating. He wants to take it meeting to meeting. He wants to have serious debates within the meeting, but he's a little nervous about predictions, the dot plot, other speeches that predict what the Fed might do because he's worried that it boxes them in.
1: Former Dallas Fed President and Goldman Sachs Vice Chairman Rob Kaplan there on the future of the central bank under Kevin Warsh. Data by data dependent, meeting by meeting approach. How very European. Well, if we take a look at the impact in the currency market yesterday of that punchier than expected Fed meeting, of course, remember the ECB is markedly more hawkish than the Fed. But this was the impact on the euro, a slide actually for the currency, because perhaps the Fed has a lot more to be hawkish about than the European Central Bank. And whereas the ECB is so ahead of the curve, actually, you might see the street seeing the hood go back on the hawks a bit sooner here in Europe. Now, let's also take a look at the risk events on the docket for today. Of course, it's a massive day here in the UK. We've got the polls opening in just a few minutes' time for the Makerfield by-election, also up north in Scotland. We've got at 7 a.m. London time as well the jobs data, and at midday, it's that Bank of England decision. The opening trade's up next. Anna and Guy will take you to the European cash out.
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4: Is there anything that humans today can do?
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4: That will change the lives of the humans currently on the Earth?
5: Well, first of all, people who switch over are getting the benefit right away. But coming back to the point about the fossil fuel industry and our debt to them, there's an old saying that came from the king of Saudi Arabia years ago. The Stone Age didn't end because of a shortage of stones. It ended because something better came along. Something better has come along now to replace fossil fuels, which are dirty and polluting and threatening humanity's future. The cheapest electricity in the history of the world is solar energy. Second cheapest is wind energy. And now batteries, the only thing that's come down in price faster than solar is utility scale batteries, doubling every single.
4: Why are we ending the wind farms that are now being built off the coast of the United States? We're ending them.
5: Because Trump is insane.
4: On another subject,
5: you don't want to explore that. 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
8: Good morning, everybody. It is Thursday, June the 18th. Here's what's on the agenda. So the MOU is signed, but what will restored oil flow through the strait really look like? Warsh and a hawkish Fed rock bond markets, and VivaTech in Paris and the chips trade in Korea keep tech and AI sovereignty in focus.
9: Anna, let's talk about the markets and in particular the reaction to the Fed. The Fed was extraordinary last night. Everybody kind of called it wrong. Most people called it wrong in terms of what we got from Kevin Warsh Bush's first meeting. It was a must-watch kind of event. I want everybody this morning not to look at one-day charts, to look at two-day charts, because today's charts don't really tell the story of what happened last night. Felt like a seismic shift. This is the two-day chart of the Bloomberg dollar. This is the reaction to the Fed. The dollar goes up. Yes, we faded a little bit. This is the bit you're going to see, a negative dollar on today's session. It does not tell the story of what just happened. Let's talk about what we are seeing, though, on the kind of the daily charts, just to give you an idea of what the picture looks like. Remember, US equities sold off yesterday. Today, they bounced a little bit. We're up by 0.7%. Anna's talking about the tech trade. We'll get to that in just a moment. Eurostoxx 50 futures, though, maybe actually a cleaner read on what is happening here. Eurostoxx 50 futures down by 0.4%. Brent continues to decline, down by 2.34%. We don't know at this point how quickly the Strait of Hormuz is going to reopen, but markets are discounting mechanisms. They're looking forward. They're assuming that it will happen. Brent crude is down by 2.34%. We have a lot to talk about. The countdown to the opening trade starts right now.

0: Welcome to the programme, everybody. This is the opening trade, 7:01 here in London. And as Guy says, we do have a lot to talk about. Where shall we start? Let's start with Iran. Let's start with oil. And let's try to take on board the idea of looking at the two-day rather than the one-day, because, as you say, it does tell a slightly different, more nuanced picture. But if I look at futures for the US, they are pointing higher. They dropped a lot yesterday, to your point. And this is being attributed to some of the positivity that was still to play for around the Iran story. There had been a risk, I suppose, that this all could collapse, and indeed it hasn't, in the sense that the MOU has at least been signed. So does that mean stocks have a little bit of space to go higher in the US, rebound from yesterday a little bit, and the oil has the space to come down a little bit? The oil price is now at a 77 handle on Brent, down by 2.5%. So we can talk about that. We can talk about what this means for oil flows through the Strait, which I think is really interesting. And Goldman Sachs saying, what is recovery? Recovery is not actually expected to get back to pre-war levels, not because of anything to do with the war, but because of the aftermath of the war. So the fact that the Saudis, the UAE, Kuwait, they're all going to be looking for other routes. They're going to be trying to build pipelines, and there might be some reluctance from shippers that lingers to actually go through the Strait.
1: I think there's two ways of looking at this story. Parking aside that signing a treaty at Versailles is a really bad idea from a historical context, we'll kind of put that to one side for now. There's two ways of looking at it. The consensus seems to be that America's given away a lot to get this deal done. Okay, so if you start from that point, that you've basically given away a lot of stuff to make this happen because you're worried about the midterms and you're worried about what the impact is going to be on the economy. Is there only upside from there? I.e., if Trump gets pushback from Republicans, hawks in the House and Senate, does the tension get ratcheted back up again? If there's any kind of trouble with Israel, does the tension get ratcheted back? Have we basically gone all the way to one side of the boat in terms of how extreme the US kind of capitulation, you could argue, on this is? And therefore, there's kind of, and you can use different language here, but you can come back from that. The other one is that Trump, just listening to his language and listening to what he said yesterday, sounds like he has got no intention of going back to conflict, that he will let this one ride and slide. Mm. And it's 60 days, but if they behave, they can keep doing what they're doing at the moment. So I can't figure out which one of those two things you should price in.
0: And something, one of those perhaps, means that we are not at an oil price that is back to pre-war levels.
1: No.
0: It's at 77. It's not in
1: the 60s.
0: But it's
1: down a lot.
0: It is down a lot, though. So both of those things perhaps in the mind of the markets, and they're throwing both of those around. Shall we talk about what's been going on with the Fed then and Kevin Warsh? I mean, there were just so many catchphrases. I've got a task force for that springs to mind. A friendly family fight also springs to mind. Your take, Guy, on what was more hawkish than the market had expected, and we saw that very quickly priced into bond markets.
1: No idea about the reaction function going forward from here. Less guidance, half a statement versus what we would normally get. So this is going to be a much more difficult Fed to read. So if you assume that, do you assume, therefore, that the volatility dampening effects of Fed forward guidance, which has had the effect of dampening volatility over the last few years, goes away with it? And if you assume that, do you therefore assume that it's harder to price markets and therefore you need more risk premium built into things like equities? I think that's kind of maybe the starting point here.
0: Yeah.
1: But clearly, he is more hawkish than I think the market anticipated. We didn't get inflation under control over the last few years. I am going to fix that.
0: Yes.
1: That sounds hawkish to me.
0: Absolutely. So the hawkish messaging certainly heard by markets. Just as a thought experiment, though, it is interesting to think about what would we have done with yesterday if there were no dots? We would have got an inflation forecast that was going higher. Would that have been enough? Would that have had the same effect, or have we been? Are we lost without the dots? Do we just get a lot more volatility without the dots, as you point out? Because he doesn't want he wants us just to react to the data. So inflation above 3% on headline and core PCE, is that just going to be enough? Are we going to have to react more on the inflation prints and less on the Fed meetings? Is that where we go?
1: Are Wall Street economists going to have to work a little bit harder,
0: maybe,
1: rather than just relying on Fed forward guidance?
0: Yeah.
1: But I think this volatility dampening effect, if the reason for doing forward guidance was to reduce volatility, presumably that has gone now, and he doesn't want to deliver upon that. And I don't know what the reaction function of Kevin Warsh is. So I think it's going to be much harder to judge the Fed going. It's back to the Greenspan days, almost.
0: And he's happy with us not really understanding his reaction function. And actually, there was an area where I thought was missing yesterday. Even everything said about no forward guidance, I wasn't sure if there was quite enough explanation of why they'd done what they did. You know, when asked, why didn't you hike? There wasn't quite enough detail.
1: But that's the reaction function stuff. He doesn't want to
0: tell us why.
1: Articulate
0: the
1: reaction
0: function. It was just
1: the
0: right decision.
1: Yeah, precisely.
0: So we saw on the back of that stocks repricing, bond markets, and the stocks thing is interesting because the Nasdaq sold off, and often we look to tech to have some reaction to changes in expectations around interest rates. So the market repriced to think about a rate hike in October. That took the edge off tech. So what does Asia do with that? Well, Asia did not sell tech. The KOSPI touching a new all-time high. We have some interesting news out of SK Hynix with regard to a new chip, a new memory chip coming. So that sounds all so far so positive. The European conversation, though, is quite transfixed with developments over the weekend about AI sovereignty, and that continues to linger. That seems to be one of the things that Tom and Fran have been picking up a lot over at VivaTech.
1: We don't have AI sovereignty, and that is the concern. The fact that Anthropic has been told to turn off its most advanced models, Fable and Mythos, I think if you want a series of warning shots, this is definitely one of them. But how do you fix it? How quickly can you fix it? I was talking to the EIB yesterday, and the view there was we now have three challenges. We have an energy sovereignty issue, which we're some way down the road to resolving, but clearly we've got a long way to go on that. We have a defense sovereignty story, which we need to fix as well, and we need to spend a lot of money. Mm. And now we have an AI sovereignty challenge as well.
0: Yeah.
1: How do we, can we afford to solve these problems?
0: Yes. So we've got defense in focus today because defense ministers are meeting, aren't they? There's some NATO gathering taking place. So we've heard from Pete Hegseth. We've heard from the German defense minister I know already this morning. Tech also in focus then. Tom McKenzie is at VivaTech in Paris. This morning we'll be hearing from Eleanor Crespo, Pigment co-founder, Jeanette Zhu Furstenberg, General Catalyst Managing Director. So lots to come when it comes to tech conversations during opening trade.
1: We're back to the Fed story as well. Jeremy Stretch is going to be joining us as well, get his take on what is happening here. Chief International Strategist at CIBC. Patrick Armstrong will be along a little later as well. He'll be talking to us about how his portfolio is being affected by this. And would you fly 22 hours direct from Sydney to London? Vanessa Hudson, the Qantas CEO, is betting that

0: Plus, there is that gathering of NATO defence ministers. As I mentioned, in Brussels, the German defence minister has already been talking about what they're sending to the Strait of Hormuz right now. And at 1:30 p.m. UK time, we will get US jobless claims. So that's the US data picture ahead. I'll dive into the UK story just to give you the latest on the jobs market, because we have some data coming in on that front. We've got average weekly earnings for the month of April. This is coming in at 4.1%. That is ahead of the prior reading, which was 4.1. It's ahead of the 4%, which was the survey. So that is a stronger weekly earnings number than expected. If I look at the excluding bonuses number, it is also less so, but it is still above the expectation. So this comes hot on the heels of the inflation print that we talked about yesterday. We have the Bank of England meeting today. We won't be talking about the politics due to Ofcom regulations, but we will certainly be talking about the monetary policy.
1: Polls are open, is the story. Employment quite stable, which I think is fascinating.
0: Yes, in terms of the jobless rate.
1: Yeah.
0: Yeah.
1: So you just kind of wonder how the bank is going to read that number and think about what is happening in terms of the level of slack in the economy. Okay, coming up, private credit reprieve and Oaktree Private Credit Fund saw redemption requests drop by nearly half in the second quarter, making it the first major firm to stem the growing exodus from the nearly $2 trillion industry. Plus, we'll be watching shares of Volkswagen at the open. The automaker is holding its annual meeting later today. Investors will be looking for clues as to how the CEO's overhaul is progressing, particularly in light of what we saw yesterday, or the news yesterday from BMW. Up next, Callum Pickering, Peel Hunt chief economist, joins us for reaction to the Fed. You want to join the conversation? Please feel free. IB Plus, BB TV Go is the function. This is Bloomberg.
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21: 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I speak to the outgoing chief executive of BHP, Mike Henry.

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0: at any institution, a change in leadership is a natural and timely opportunity to reaffirm its mission, to review current practices, and to consider whether those practices best meet our objectives. I'm appointing a task force in each of five areas that are central to the broad conduct of monetary policy. We recognize that inflation has been running well ahead of the Fed's long-stated inflation goal of 2%. That's been going on for more than 5 years. We've dropped forward guidance. This committee will deliver price stability.
1: The focus on price stability. Fed Chairman Kevin Warsh speaking at his first post-meeting press conference. Those comments after the Fed kept rates on hold, but policymakers signaled growing support for tightening, with the dot plot projections showing nine officials foreseeing at least one hike this year. Short-dated yields jumped after the decision, and markets now fully price in a rate hike by October. Let's get an update from Bloomberg senior editor Alistair Ball, who's followed the Fed for many years. Alistair, good to have you on the programme. So a rate hike by the end of this year, that was our expectation even before this. That's now brought forward. What stood out to you then from the press conference yesterday?
2: Well, good morning. There was a lot to get through. There was a task force for this, there was a task force for that. But the central message was very clear. The committee is fully committed to delivering price stability. Chair Walsh didn't. He dropped his forward guidance, but he didn't push strongly back against the message from the dot plot that half the committee believes that that's going to require higher interest rates. He was asked, did you discuss raising rates at this meeting? He said that wasn't on the agenda, but it would be on the agenda for the next meeting in July. And so he's not explicitly condoned a move higher, but it's hard to see how they're going to restore price stability without moving in that direction. And then you get into the question of timing. You've got the midterm elections in November, so October would be a rate hike right before the elections. The Fed generally tries to stay out of politics, so they may consider moving sooner. And then one of the other interesting questions that came up during the press conference was, how tight does Chair Walsh think policy really is? And he allowed that it was somewhat binding on the housing market, but not constraining financial markets. And so, I mean, that gives you a lot of sort of material to play with when you think about how the transmission channel is going to affect the economy going forward. Anne.
3: Yeah, maybe he wants to help the housing market and maybe he doesn't want to help the stock market. Does he have the tools to do that? We will wait and find out until, what is it, five? Yeah, five of those little task forces do their work. Alistair, thank you very much indeed. Bloomberg's senior editor, Alistair Ball, setting out the conversation around the Fed for us this morning. Callum Pickering, chief economist at Peel Hunt, joining us around the table. Is Kevin Warsh a hawk?
4: I think for now he might be, but the one thing that struck me was, I think that Warsh is going to be a Fed head that economists like, but markets do not necessarily like. And I think that needs a little bit of unpicking, which is to say, at the moment, he's doing the things that economists like to see. He's saying, okay, we need to look at a broad spectrum of effects to understand the stance of monetary policy. It's not just about the short end rate. It's like, how's the housing market behaving? How are financial conditions behaving? What are inflation expectations doing? It's kind of, this is the Mishkin framework, which has been out for 20 years. Let's look at the effects of monetary policy. Then there's the question of forward guidance. Forward guidance is a specific policy tool. It's not something that you routinely introduce into your statements. You do it when you think your forecasts and your policy decision may send the wrong signal to markets, or when you really want to reshape market expectations. And so you shouldn't use it unless actually there's a good cause.
3: Okay, so let's assume that we take financial forward guidance away.
4: Yep.
3: It's been a huge suppressor of volatility because we've known what was coming. We understand the reaction function. We are guided by the Fed. Therefore, financial markets have been able to reduce volatility and increase risk. If I take that away, do I have to bring risk down again?
4: Yes, but what would the economic consequences be? Probably less inflation. Yep. If you suppress volatility in financial markets by sort of tranquilizing expectations in either direction,
3: yep,
4: that rates could move on economic surprises, what you do is you remove price discipline. By removing price discipline,
3: yes,
4: in financial markets, you stimulate aggregate demand in the real economy, you give firms more pricing power. And so if you let markets set interest rates in the short run, basically benchmark rates can move around as they like, you will suppress price setting power in the real economy. So in the long run, you'll generate stability from this. In the short run...
3: But that's bad for financial markets. Good for the real economy, less good for the financial markets.
1: Over the cycle?
4: Over the cycle, better for financial markets, because in the end, price stability is going to be the thing that keeps longer-term interest rates down and well anchored.
1: There you go. We've all been tranquilized. That's been the problem,
4: yep.
1: Callum. So says an economist. So that's really
4: interesting.
1: We're
4: slightly proving my point here about financial markets and economists. I'm happy.
1: Yes, no, you're happy. So that's really interesting. So I guess going into this, I was ready for the idea that we wouldn't get forward guidance.
4: Yep.
1: But to Guy's point about the reaction function, to not provide any forward guidance, you also have to not really explain what you've done in the past. So you don't really give much backward guidance either. You don't really say we did this because if you say that, that acts as a bit of a forward guidance. So he was asked a couple of times, you know, clearly there's a lot of worry about inflation, why, and you're way above target, why didn't you hike today? And do we expect to not get explanations to that kind of question now?
4: No, I think we'll get explanations. For me, we need to just, he could have done a slightly better job at just defining what he means by forward guidance. So first thing is, will the Fed still be sending signals to markets? Yes, of course. If you produce a forecast and you make a decision, especially a decision that surprises markets in either direction, you're guiding expectations implicitly. Forward guidance is, and you'll remember, let's use the UK example, when Mark Carney introduced it in 2013, he said, we won't raise interest rates until...
3: Yep.
4: Unemployment falls below, I think it was 6.5%. That was state contingent.
3: Yeah.
4: And we all had this kind of framework. Is it time contingent? Is it state contingent? Come up.
3: I remember.
4: That specific forward guidance, I think this is the policy tool that he's discussing. And so the Fed will be explaining its decision. It will be providing the forecast.
1: Okay.
4: I would expect policymakers interim between meetings to actually come out to markets to say, this is my read of economic data. I think that stays. It's just... I don't think Walsh will be coming on the telly and saying, this is the direction I think the market should be.
1: So do you think then, Callum, markets will move more on the data and perhaps on some other Fed speakers, but more on the data and less on the Fed meetings? He wants us to focus on the data. He wants us to just look at the data, just like President Trump, look at the data and say, is this good or bad, rather than what will the Fed do with this?
4: I don't want to give a tell here, but I've had discussions with policymakers where internally the point is to say, central banks should not be guiding markets on interest rates. They should be targeting inflation. And I think this is the thing that has been reestablished across all major central banks now, where we have fallen into the trap of central banks guiding at markets on interest rates, when in fact it's inflation that central banks target.
1: Mm.
4: Okay, this is the kind of the kind of geeky conversation that is having behind the backdrop.
1: Excellent. We're here for this.
3: Oh yeah.
1: At 7:22.
3: This is what we're here for.
1: On a Thursday.
3: Are they going to have to raise rates? And if so, are they going to have to raise rates this year? If he wants to get inflation under control, like I'm not saying we go towards Volcker, but he's going to have to be more aggressive on interest rates, isn't he?
4: I don't think the Fed's going to have to raise interest rates, but I think it's suitable for the Fed.
3: Do you think it's more likely after yesterday that they raise rates?
4: Yes, but I think the Fed is sensible in letting markets entertain the idea that the Fed will raise interest rates. That will push up short-term rates for now, embedding some expectations that rates could go up.
3: Yep.
4: I suspect inflation expectations come down. And so long as two things are true, first, this deal actually sticks, US-Iran.
3: Yep.
4: And second, the supply crunch that we've avoided so far, we fully avoid, and energy costs can come down. I think the data over the course of summer will push markets away from expecting the Fed to cut.
1: Okay. On that subject, on the Iran deal, we now have the MOU signed,
4: yes,
1: it seems. Are you pleasantly surprised how the global economy has coped with this, in the sense of how high oil prices got, how stocks managed to keep performing, or in any terms you define, was it a pleasant surprise how closing the Strait of Hormuz for as long as we did?
4: Is the straight answer. A huge pleasant surprise. I thought we had probably 6 to 8 weeks after the war started before we would start to see visible rationing in Europe once the ships stopped arriving. And the reality is households, businesses, markets have made numerous incremental adjustments as a result of these supply dislocations and continue to expand production. And, you know, China's used its inventory, US has stepped up production, Middle East has rerouted oil through the Red Sea, we've made adjustments in Europe. All of this together has been an incredible dynamic response. We should not be surprised in hindsight. We didn't see a recession in Europe as a result of the Russian invasion of Ukraine. It took 18 months to recover from COVID. Brexit didn't cause the recession in the UK. The private sector actually is incredibly resilient around the advanced world. It's on the public side where we have the risks and the issues.
1: Callum, thank you very much.
4: My pleasure.
1: So much for joining us.
4: Thank
1: Callum
4: you.
1: Pickering, Peel Hunt, Chief Economist.
3: OK, what else do you need to know this Thursday morning? A private credit fund managed by Oaktree has told shareholders the redemption requests dropped by nearly a half in the second quarter, falling within the 5% limit. That has allowed the fund to fully satisfy redemption demand. It makes Oaktree the first major firm to stem a growing exodus from the $1.8 trillion industry that's been rocked by concerns about loan quality and a particularly software exposure to AI disruption. Bloomberg has learnt that the board of KNDS is meeting later today to decide whether or not to proceed with one of Europe's most highly anticipated initial public offerings. The German family that owns half of the tank maker has been moving closer to an agreement to sell a large part of its holdings to Germany's government, a crucial step in enabling KNDS to move ahead with its listing plans. If an agreement is reached, KNDS could kick off plans for its IPO as soon as this Friday. And the French President Emmanuel Macron led talks with G7 leaders and tech executives to explore how to deploy the most advanced AI models through a so-called trusted partners scheme. It comes after the US ordered Anthropic to block access to its Fable 5 and Mythos 5 models to foreign nationals. Speaking after the meeting, Macron said the answer to cybersecurity concerns cannot be a lack of cooperation between countries.
1: So that seems likely to be a theme at VivaTech and elsewhere when it comes to the tech conversation. AI sovereignty certainly in focus, industrial AI in focus for Europe as well. We will come back, though, and pick up where we left off with regards to the latest news out of Iran, the latest news on the Fed. We'll be joined by Jeremy Stretch, Chief International Strategist at CIBC. The dollar certainly moved on the Fed yesterday. A little more mixed this morning, but we will keep our focus on the greenback as we come back. This is Bloomberg.

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0: Hello there. Just wanted to say, Primer is back. We've been scouring the frontiers of science and technology to help explain the difference between the next gold rush and whatever this thing is. And in season two, we're upping the stakes. More danger.
1: Now that is some high-grade uranium mineralization.
2: We used to have a stable climate on this Earth. Right now, we do not.
0: More science.
3: 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Software, hardware, chemistry, physics.
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0: Okay, here we go. 30 minutes to go until the start of trading, equity trading here in Europe. Futures look like this, okay? If you look at US futures, I urge you to look at the two-day chart because you need to factor in the Fed into your thinking. Europe actually, in some ways, this morning is a cleaner read. The FTSE 100 is down by half. Elsewhere in Europe, we're down by 0.2%. There was a negative reaction in US stocks to the Fed. And yes, U.S. futures are higher today, but they are lower on a two-day basis.
1: Let's think about where we are on the bond market story then, post the Fed. And a lot of the movement in the United States was, of course, at the short end. So what you've got here is at the 10-year tenor, and we're not seeing a huge amount of movement there. In fact, very little. But if I go into the German curve, for example, we're up by 3 basis points at the short end. So perhaps you could think of that as some response to the Fed. The Italian two-year up by 3 basis points as well. On the other side of all of this, we've got oil prices down, and that maybe is more material for the European story. So the Brent price is at 77.21. Let us bring into the conversation Jeremy Stretch, Chief International Strategist over at CIBC. Jeremy, very good to, see you. Nice to speak to you this morning. So we're post-Fed. We've also got the MOU signed now and the market responding to that. So let's start with the Fed, because we saw a lot of movement on the dollar as a result of that. We saw the market wrong-footed, I guess, by the hawkishness that we got.
2: Indeed. I mean, we weren't, we would have been unsurprised if perhaps we have three, maybe five dots who are indicating or indicative of some degree of concept of policy tightening. The fact that we've got half the committee outside of Mr. Warsh viewing it would appropriate to have tightened policy now is certainly something of a surprise. It was a hawkish surprise. But I think the other thing I would say is that we were going into this Fed meeting where I found myself over the course of the last few weeks writing more and more again about the concept of US exceptionalism in terms of the data when you look at the economic surprise indices, the resilience of the labour market. So in a sense, it sort of plays together in the narrative of the US economy has been able to withstand the various challenges. We continue to see a resilience on the consumer side as well as we witnessed yesterday. And so that's playing into that growth narrative. And so it's perhaps less surprising when you think about it in that context that some Fed members or almost half of the quorum were perceiving that the policy was too loose, and accordingly we're seeing the dollar as a bid basis on the outlook of a better story in the US relative to elsewhere, at least at this juncture.
1: So do we think that, so if we go back to telling the story of US exceptionalism, is that around AI then and the growth of that and the capex associated with that, and that is supportive for the dollar?
2: It's certainly helpful. So in a sense we're seeing obviously significant flows going into SpaceX, for example, from European investors. Now, if we've talked over the course of the last couple of years or so about the Magnificent Seven. Well, it's now potentially going to be the Fab 10 if you include SpaceX, OpenAI, and Anthropic. So if you're going to continue to get flows of capital into the equity space, then that's going to provide a resilience on the US side. I guess the question will be, though, if the memorandum of understanding is durable and we see oil prices coming back, do we see a more synchronized global growth story? That takes away a little bit of that US exceptionalism argument. So the dollar, I think, remains relatively well supported in the nearer term. If we have more confidence regarding that synchronized global growth story, then I think that provides more appetite, once again, coming back for those cyclical high beta currencies.
0: Walsh said yesterday that he thought monetary policy was too loose for the financial markets, too loose for equities. If he tightens in some way financial conditions for equity markets in particular, are equity markets going to continue to rocket higher as they are at the moment? And if they don't, will you get that flow story into the United States?
2: I think the big thing regarding the whole AI narrative is, of course, we've seen this massive investment-led story, which has been helped to drive the growth narrative. Now, in a sense, the parallels have often been drawn with the dot-com bubble, but we're talking about companies that generate some degree of revenues. But the question is the monetization of that revenue, particularly if you start to go into a hiking cycle. So clearly, if we were to see some degree of policy.
0: It's debt-fueled now.
2: Indeed. So I think that's going to be the interesting thing. But I think the challenge for Mr. Warsh is that the president gave him a little bit of a pass yesterday in the policy decision. Yep. How many policy meetings will he give him a pass?
1: He said whatever.
2: I suspect by the time we get to the September meeting, that policy pass may start to finish.
0: He's in office now. He sounds like he wants to get price stability.
2: Indeed he is. And I think that's the fascinating thing about that statement, is the pared-down statement focused very much on price stability. There was no real reference to the labour market at all. So the dual mandate, has it been junked? No. But is there a focus on one specific criteria? Yes. But the question is, will the Fed focus on the explicit targeting of 2% as a 2.0 target? Or is it a case they want to make sure that inflation is closer to that that big figure on the left-hand side of the decimal point, which, of course, Mr. Walsh has mentioned previously?
1: Yes, he says his attention is still on that, hasn't he? So what's in it for the euro, Jeremy, if it is a durable memorandum of understanding and 60 days or less turns into peace over a longer time? I mean, what does that mean for Europe and for the euro, for your expectations there?
2: Well, in the short term, I think, you know, clearly there are headwinds for the euro in terms of relative to the dollar. So, you know, the reason why we've fallen back, and we may well find that we're back to that sort of 114 low that we saw earlier in the year. But I think if we do see a consolidation in terms of the oil price, I think we go back to what we saw in terms of the ZEW expectation survey earlier in the week, which rebounded very sharply. Mm. Now, that's a function of the DAX to an extent. But if we see that expectations improvement also being reflected in the IFO when we see that in a week or so's time, I think that provides a residual backdrop of support. And I think also if we start to have a lower oil price dynamic, then we take away some of that policy tightening pricing from the ECB, because, of course, that's more likely to be growth destructive. I think it's not the case that rate hikes in the eurozone would be potentially encouraging for the euro, because I think it's more about the growth destruction. Yeah. If you take away some of that growth destruction, if we do see that sort of retreat to a sort of 114 level, I think that provides a better level to potentially start to maybe leverage back in at better and more appropriate levels.
1: Thinking about oil prices and how quickly they come down to pre-war levels, if that's what we think they will do, there's a couple of things in play. One is how quickly the ships get out and back in, crucially, to the Strait of Hormuz. But then Goldman Sachs out with a note today talking about, well, actually, a lot of countries are going to try and find alternatives now, pipelines, for example. So we might not actually go back to 100%.
2: As with all things, there are unintended consequences or unintended outcomes. So clearly, you know, the Saudi pipeline from the 80s that went to the West Coast port was suddenly an inevitable and incredible outlet for some of that oil. So that alleviated some of the pressure. So we didn't get the oil price spike that we might have anticipated. Clearly, I think people will look at alternatives. So whether it's, you know, whether it's more pipelines, whether it's looking at different terminals, et cetera, et cetera. And I think also we've seen a significant shift in terms of some of those supply lines and supply dynamics, because clearly 6 weeks or so ago, we were talking about jet fuel. Well, I think as far as I'm aware, summer holidays are not under threat because of jet fuel shortages, because alternative supplies have been put in place. So I think that's one of the unintended outcomes, that we've realized as a global perspective that we're not quite as reliant on the flows after the Strait of Hormuz as we thought. But there's been some demand destruction, but I think also it's been a function of the recognition that there are alternative flows and supply lines, which I think will inevitably be put in place over the medium run.
0: We've got to rebuild the reserves, which presumably will keep oil prices.
2: Well, I thought that was actually fascinating yesterday with the, you know, with the oil inventory numbers and the talk about the SPR. And in a sense, I think that underlined the necessity of a deal being done in the month of June and certainly before July, because those SPR reserves were running down significantly. So that resilience or the lack of price pressure in the oil market, I think, would have been tested if we were still looking at supply restrictions through the Strait come the start of July.
0: Jeremy, great to see you. Thank you very much indeed for stopping by. Jeremy Stretch, Chief International Strategist, joining us from CIBC. Still ahead, we have an MOU.
3: It's time. It's signed in.
0: President Trump signing a peace deal at Versailles. Look at history books on that one. Always ends well. Anyway, we'll have more details to follow next. This is Bloomberg.
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7: A different president from your father?
8: I have to be. It's a different time. There's fundamental lessons that I still hold close to my heart. But in terms of the practical things that you do, very few of those things apply any longer.
7: How is mom?
8: She's
7: in her 90s.
8: Yeah, but I always say she's 95 years old. She didn't get the memo. She doesn't believe she's 95 years old. And she's still very active. I mean, I still get calls from her, and she says, you need to do this, you need to do that. And she doesn't let her age hold her back.
7: Does she try to advise you, as president of the Philippines?
8: Constantly. And, I always learn something new with my mom. In my family, she's the real politician, and she's a natural. My father was an intellect, he was a statesman. And we always said that he lived in his head. He was very, very.
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0: Minutes to go until the opening trade here in Europe. Futures are negative. More of a reaction, I would argue, to the Fed yesterday than what we are seeing going forward into today's session. Oil prices are lower, and that is something that will be factored in and maybe a factor for the FTSE 100 today. After more than 100 days of the war, President Trump says he has now signed an interim agreement to end the conflict with Iran and apparently reopen the Strait of Hormuz. Here it is. That's what we saw yesterday at Versailles. I keep pointing that out. Keeps making me chuckle. The deal has prompted criticism from some Trump allies who say it amounts to a victory for Tehran. But Trump has defended the move, indicating a possible return to military action if things do not go according to plan.
10: If they don't honor the agreement, or some things aren't even mentioned in the agreement, it's a memorandum of understanding, but we have an understanding of certain things without writing it. And if they don't honor that, we'll probably go back to bombing them until they honor it. It's amazing what bombs can do.
0: We're joined now by Bloomberg Horizons Middle East and Africa anchor Abir Abu Omar. So what do we know about the deal?
11: Good morning, Guy. Pretty much what we've been talking about over the past few days, but some new details have emerged with the deal, especially after President Trump spoke yesterday. And let me just tell you that the deal really looks lopsided at this point, and it's tilting more towards Iran's favor. So what we know and what we've reported on over the past week is that Iran can get a hold of its frozen assets eventually, oil sanctions on it being lifted, also developing its ballistic ballistic missile program can continue. What the U.S. will get in response is the reopening of the Strait of Hormuz and a promise, maybe by Iran, to not develop a nuclear weapon. And speaking of the nuclear weapon, President Trump did suggest yesterday that Iran may develop or may continue to enrich its uranium. And so our own geoeconomics team had put out a piece recently suggesting that, as I mentioned, the deal looks like it's pretty lopsided, with 10 out of the 14 provisions tilting towards Iran's side, three of them being neutral and just one being in the U.S.'s favor, Guy. And that is the reopening of the Strait of Hormuz, which arguably one would say was open before this war started late in February. And so this is what we're looking at right now. President Trump did sign it, as you had mentioned, and as we had seen earlier, we're still waiting for the Iranian response to that signing, but it's expected to happen by the end of this week.
1: And what kind of reaction are we seeing then from the shipping industry then, Abir? I noticed a headline across the Bloomberg terminal tells me that two Saudi oil ships have appeared outside the Strait of Hormuz. Is that the story? That's what we're watching for, certainly.
11: Absolutely. That is the story. And it's not just Saudi Arabia. We're seeing similar movements by Qatari LNG tankers as well. So you're seeing life starting to come back to the Strait of Hormuz, which has been effectively shut over the past 3-4 months, Anna. And so we're starting again to see this trickle of movement coming back to the waterway. Still nothing compared to the pre-war levels. We reported a couple of days earlier that Qatar Energies, that is the largest LNG exporter in the world, saying that it expects its capacity in the Strait of Hormuz to come back to 50% within a month of the signing of the MOU that would reopen the Strait of Hormuz, and 80% within 2 months. So you're starting to see this gradual movement come back. Again, nothing compared to pre-February or end of February, but it does look like the reopening of the Strait of Hormuz is having a marked impact on energy exporters in the region, but also Brent prices that we're seeing at $77 a barrel almost this morning, a level I haven't seen in a while, at least.
1: Abir, thank you very much. Bloomberg's Abir Abu Omar flagging that lower oil price. Let's take that thought and move to our next conversation. Talk about today's markets in 3 minutes on the opening trade with Markets Live executive editor Mark Covermore. Mark, good to see you. So lots to talk about post-Fed, but I'll start with the developments around Iran. The MOU is now signed, we understand. So oil prices, it seems, had further to fall, and they're doing that, down by another 2.4% right now with a 77 handle. Is this as far as low as we get on pricing the memorandum of understanding, or do we think the longer it holds, the lower we go?
12: There's quite a bit of divide on this on my team. I think some people note that the extremely low reserves we've got and that the need for future stockpiling combined with the risk of the deal holding means that it feels that the risk is very much the top side. There are other people kind of going that, hey, the fact that oil prices didn't kind of go much, much higher, given that the strait was closed for so long, shows the excess supply out there, shows the resilience of supply chains, just like we saw in the COVID situation previously, and therefore shows that, you know, the people are already swiveling to other energy sources and the downside risk. So we've got real divide on my team at the moment. I have to say, for me, I do think we've still got a little bit kind of downside, more downside than in the short term. I think that the message from Donald Trump is that no matter the pushback, he wants to get this deal through. He wants to get oil prices lower. He is very aware that price concerns are one of the biggest risks going into the midterms. And really that dominates some of the pushback or flack he's getting for the various terms he's conceded on to Iran on the rest of the MOU. So I think there's probably a little bit more downside, but sure, if you're going to get a shock move from here, it's going to be upside, because that's where the asymmetric move can happen.
13: Talking of inflation, Kevin Warsh is not a fan. Is that going to be a problem for equity markets?
12: I think ultimately, no. I think he was hawkish, and I did not expect it. We discussed yesterday, I was pretty open-minded. I had no priors because it was first conference. But if anything, I thought there might be a dovish surprise. But that was very far from the case. So I was really surprised when I saw all he talked about was inflation. But essentially, this is ultimately good for equities. He's restoring credibility to the Fed, and he's kind of pointed to the fact that the economy is strong. So, you know, one of the things we constantly talk about is that if yields go higher because the economy is strong, that's not so bad for stocks. It's when we've got that stagflationary impulse that it's more worrying. Now, I think that this is ultimately a bit of a problem with higher yields, but not major, because he's restoring credibility to the Fed, and that's a good thing for stock markets.
1: And what about the price action you've seen through the Asia session with all of that in mind then? Digesting both of those news stories, Mark, we see, the tech story in South Korea continues. Overall, we see equities on the front foot. Europe looks as if it might be a bit more hesitant.
12: Yeah, price action in Asia was extraordinarily positive. We'd seen the US session end with stock market losses, a big jump up in front end rates, and there was a real kind of worry that, you know, Asian EM would be on the back foot today. But as you say, Anna, people instead kind of swiveled to the fact that the Iran deal was signed, oil prices lower, the tech trade is good, the Fed restoring credibility is good for the financial system globally.
1: Mark, thank you very much. Bloomberg Markets Live Executive Editor Mark Cudmore joining us there from Singapore. Remember, you can get all of the analysis from the Markets Live team. MLIV Go is the function to use on the Bloomberg terminal. You get thoughts of Mark and the rest of his team. Let us go to another team, the team that watches stocks, and let's get the thoughts of Charlie Wells this morning, who's got a rundown of the stocks that could be on the move. Charlie, good morning.
14: Good morning, Anna. So it's BOE day here in the UK, so we're going to want to watch out for some of these rate-sensitive or at least tone-sensitive stocks, given the fact that a hold is very much expected today. So looking at home builders, I think these really are stocks to watch. We've seen a really difficult moment for a lot of these UK home builders, given the sort of perfect storm that they've been, where rates have been high, where input costs have been high, where demand has been low. One that analysts have liked fairly well has been Persimmon. They had some fairly strong earnings out in March. You can see them performing fairly well over the past year, but again, really depressed here. So looking out for some of the tone, a little bit of a dovish tone could potentially give a boost to these stocks, and we've seen some dovish data of late. Let's watch Tesco, though, because their like-for-like sales disappointed this morning. Again, it's been a difficult year for Tesco, sort of bumpy year. They're still up about 3% year-to-date, but they've really been facing difficult comps, right? So part of that number is just difficult comparisons, but also price competition, right? We know that they've been really head-to-head with Aldi, trying to price match there and facing a consumer who really has been in a kind of negative headspace so far. So again, pressure there for Tesco, but let's see how the market reacts to those numbers. Do they really digest those or not? VW, it's their AGM today, so we're going to want to look out for any indication of a new strategy there. We know that autos have been really under pressure. We've seen difficult numbers coming out of China for a lot of the competitors here. And if you look at Volkswagen, again, a difficult week so far. Let's take a look at some analysis, some commentary coming from an investor, and this really kind of speaks to the sentiment that's coming through in the auto space. Without a decisive restructuring, Volkswagen risks a gradual decline. That's from Tanja Bauer of Deka Investment, one of the largest funds in Germany. So again, VW in the midst of a transformation. Do investors see enough progress there? That's a real key question coming from that AGM today.
13: Charlie, great stuff. Thank you very much indeed. So here's a question. Would you fly direct Sydney to London, 22 hours? Would you pay a 20% premium for that? Qantas thinks you will.
1: And we're going to be talking to the Qantas CEO shortly, aren't we, about that plan?
13: Yeah, so Vanessa's down. So this is Vanessa Hudson, the CEO of Qantas. This was an Alan Joyce project, her predecessor.
1: That
13: is not the aircraft. So it used to take 12 and a half days. I'm not entirely sure we'll show that. So it used to take days and days and days, and you'd go basically multiple stops. Traditionally, though, recently, you've either gone via somewhere like Singapore or you've gone via somewhere like Doha or Dubai to make that long trip, the kangaroo run, as it is kind of been called. But now you're going to be able to fly direct on a A350 out of Airbus, ultra long range. This is the 1000.
1: Yeah.
13: They basically put a huge extra fuel tank in, and you're going to be able to fly 22 hours from point to point.
1: So more fuel in the middle of the plane, I understand, that helps them cover that ground. This has been delayed a number of times. I think you can already do it, can't you, to Northern Australia, but you can't get to as far as Sydney. But this has been delayed. I mean, there was COVID, obviously, and then all of the supply chain issues. That, I mean, are we still in that conversation, the supply chain issues post-COVID? COVID. They got rolled into other supply chain issues.
13: Yeah. So basically, Airbus has struggled to build airplanes, and this is a custom. They're basically going to get 12 of these. These are A350. They're effectively a custom version of the A350 that will go all of this way. So Airbus has struggled with its supply chain, so the aircraft have effectively been delayed. They're going to start with London, and then we're going to see other routes being rolled out. But 22 hours on an airplane.
1: It's a long time.
13: That's a very long
1: time. It's a lot of time zones.
13: It's at 9 time zones. I hope I did the calculation correctly. So 9 time zones you're going to go through. If you go to the States, it's going to be even more, so that's sort of worth bearing in mind as well. Not a lot of economy seats. Mainly premium, business, a lot of premium and first class.
1: Because
13: as well.
1: What you're prepared to pay for this is possibly going to be the important factor as to how the economics of all of this work out. So we'll have that conversation in the next hour of the programme. Yeah. We'll also have the market open, of course. An interesting dynamic that we are seeing a bit of catch-up with the post-Fed trade in the States yesterday, but we've got to overlay the Iran story here in Europe as well. And maybe, there we are, we're just seeing, I was just going to say, I wonder if we're going to see DAX futures pop higher. And there we are, just up by 0.1%. We'll be back with the market open. This is Bloomberg.
15: 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Jukebox Oldies is your favorite jukebox. 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From Madonna to George Michael to Hall & Oates and Eurythmics. 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

0: It's a multi-trillion-dollar industry. 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

0: A couple of minutes to go until we start trading this Thursday morning. Today feels like a real session. Yesterday didn't. Yesterday afternoon, certainly a snooze fest when it came to the European equity story. Today, though, I think life gets a little bit more interesting. So this was the US session yesterday. Build up to the Fed, build up to the Fed, build up to the Fed. Kevin Warsh arrives. Boom, down we go. That was the narrative. More hawkish than anticipated. Equities under pressure. Yes, this morning we're climbing back. US futures are positive. But we are maybe entering a new phase when it comes to the Fed. Let's talk about that, what that means, plus also the signing of the MOU, what it all means for European equities. Eurostoxx 50 futures, absolutely flat right now. Nothing to see here. We're kind of balancing these two factors out, maybe. The oil price is going to weigh on the FTSE. That is a factor that you want to watch. It's going to be interesting to see how oil stocks open this morning, plus a few other names as well. Keep an eye on Tesco this morning. Keep an eye on the house builders. We've got a Bank of England rate decision coming up as well. DAX futures more positive. The DAX, obviously, a kind of more of a trade on the energy picture. Kind of these are the reverse of each other. When energy goes down, the DAX goes up. When an energy goes down, FTSE 100 sort of staggers a little bit. So that's the kind of the offsetting factor in Europe this morning. So that's the picture, big picture. Anna, what are the single stock stories looking like?
1: Yeah, let's talk about a few of them. We've got Volkswagen. They have an investor day. In fact, there's a couple of investor days to focus in on. So Volkswagen, the CEO there, perhaps under a bit of pressure from shareholders. He's got an overhaul underway, but concerns have been growing about the German auto industry. As we know, we covered extensively yesterday. Tesco in focus. Analysts seem to be divided on where this one goes. Yes, the like-for-like sales, they missed, but not all of the analysts suggesting that one will weigh on the stock at the open. And BE Semi, they've raised their long-term revenue targets, not surprisingly, because of AI-related data center use cases. Guy.
0: Shocker. Okay, let's talk about what is happening here in terms of the open. We're expecting the FTSE 100 to fall because of the energy story. We're expecting the DAX to go up because of the energy story. Overlay all of that on top of the fact that we have a Fed that sounds more hawkish and US stocks were under pressure a little bit yesterday. So the FTSE 100 is down. Stock 600 is down 0.1%. But not a lot of movement here relative to the big extreme moves maybe we've seen overnight out of the US and potentially we are going to see as a bounce back today. The CAC 40 is expected to be flat. There you go. That's what we're seeing. IBEX fairly flat as well. The DAX is the one that I'm waiting to see how it opens. It is the kind of the trade on energy downside, whereas the FTSE in some ways is the trade on the energy upside story. So the FTSE is now down by 0.5%. Elsewhere in Europe, we are fairly flat, and that is the narrative we're working with. We'll wait for the Germans. We'll see what they deliver in just a moment, Anna.
1: Yeah, still waiting for the Germans then. So that market not yet open. The FTSE, as you say, is down by 0.5%. And so that's weighing on the markets, down by 0.2% on the stocks, 600. Just looking at where we have movement, and actually the basic resources sector seems to be an area of weakness this morning. We see stocks weighed down there, down by 1.1% on basic resources as a whole. Fresnillo is down by 3.4%, which puts the focus on precious metals.
2: Fed trade.
1: Yes, exactly. If you're changing your expectations about where interest rates go, that does things to gold and silver prices, and so Fresnillo is weaker as a result of that. That could be a part of the narrative this morning. So basic resources are weaker. Personal consumer discretionary, those stocks are also weaker. So Carrefour, Tesco, there we are. So that is the read from the Tesco numbers this morning. So Tesco and Sainsbury's both down by 1.5% or so, more than that for Tesco, down by 2.4%. So a bit of negativity creeping in there. Very few sectors, actually, Guy, in positive territory. And energy is kind of mid-table, I suppose. It's down by 0.3%, which is not a bad performance, maybe, on the back of a 2% drop in Brent.
0: I hadn't kind of made all the connections between the fact that the Fed is going to hit gold, is going to hit Fresnillo. I guess that probably is the connection we should have been looking through this morning. In terms of the biggest points drop, Shell is the biggest drag on Europe this morning from a points perspective on the stock 600. Schneider Electric, Infineon, Airbus actually moving to the upside in terms of the points performance we're seeing there. So some of the industrials are moving on the upside. Some of the UK energy stocks, BP and Shell, under pressure.
1: Okay, let's bring into the conversation Patrick Armstrong, Chief Investment Officer over at Clarini Wealth, who is with us this morning. Patrick, very good to see you. It's the European market open, so let's start with stocks. Do you have to reprice your expectations for stocks then based on what we heard from the Fed yesterday? Are you pricing in more hawkishness from the Fed bringing forward rate hike expectations?
3: I think that's a reasonable conclusion.
2: the markets forced that thought process before Warsh spoke, and Warsh didn't pivot with any dovish angles that I thought he might. So I thought he'd talk about AI productivity, talk about Iran, maybe in the MOU, and disinflationary pressures coming from that, but no hints of that. So I do think the Fed as the tailwind, you do have to question. There's not going to be as much guidance anymore going forward. So every meeting is maybe going to be more live. There's going to be more surprises. Surprises can be dovish as well as hawkish, though.
1: Okay, yes. Yeah, so maybe more volatility. I mean, will you be lost without the dots, Patrick, if we end up without them? I mean, we just lost one so far, but given all of the task forces, we might end up with...
2: It's a nice guide to know what the Fed is thinking, but people know what the Fed is thinking. The dots haven't been a great predictor of where things get to in the long term, the next dot. It does remove the risk of the Fed painting itself into a corner where there's some meetings where it couldn't act because it didn't basically front run what it was going to do as the window closed to it. So there's benefits. There's consequences in terms of setting out your message. But it'd be interesting, good newsworthy Fed meetings for you as well.
0: Just to kind of continue the thought, did forward guidance dampen volatility and therefore allow more risk-taking?
2: Perhaps. Anytime there's dovish dots, it is giving you the green light to take risk that you know you've got the Fed put behind you.
0: Is the Fed put gone?
2: I don't think it's gone. I think he's established himself as credible very clearly in his first meeting. The dovish intent probably will come through as soon as there is a reason to cut. I think he'll be there to cut aggressively if needed.
0: He said the housing market we're restrictive when it comes to the housing market, but we're too easy maybe when it comes to financial markets.
2: It does seem to be the case, actually, doesn't it, though? If you look, there is froth and excessive speculation potentially.
0: How does he deal with the froth?
2: Well, he's been a balance sheet reduction guy forever. Okay. He doesn't like the Fed's balance sheet where it is, so you could totally see a scenario where he does cut interest rates but reduces the Fed's balance sheet at a similar time.
0: How do markets react to that?
2: It could be a punishing thing on duration where you get a bit of a sugar rush at the front end, but you do see maybe even yields moving higher if the Fed's not the buyer of them, regardless of interest rates. So you could have a forced seller. You may see 10-year yields, a steepening of the curve, essentially, is the short answer.
1: Okay, so not what we got yesterday, though, but
2: no,
1: for different reasons.
2: Yeah.
1: I mean, what about the AI trade, then, and everything that goes into that, the big IPOs we're looking at this summer, and the ones we've already had, the big one. What's your thinking around the AI trade and how you want to play it at this stage, Patrick?
2: What we're doing is just working so well. We were underweight the Magnificent Seven, the hyperscalers. Those are the companies that are spending $1 trillion over the next 12 months on AI data centers. And we own the companies they're giving the money to. So the market's pricing the hyperscalers as if they're all going to win. And if they all win, they lose. Because if everyone wins, you don't have a monopolistic position, you don't have an oligopolistic position where you have pricing power. So if someone wins, that's going to be incredible for them. But if everyone wins, there's no pricing power and you're not going to get a return on that investment. But the Microns, the Samsungs, Nvidias, electricity, that's where all the money's going. And those are the stocks that are driving markets. And they're not expensive, in my opinion.
1: So at this stage, are you betting on the fact that we don't know who wins? So you bet on them all?
2: No, so I'm doing the opposite. I'm not betting on them because I don't know who's going to win in the scenarios where they don't win. I want to own the Microns, the Samsungs, where the hyperscalers are spending the $1 trillion. Mm. And Micron reports next week. This time last year, it reported $1.90 a share earnings. It's going to report $20 earnings a share this week. So the stock is flying, but it's cheaper on a forward-looking earnings basis today than it was a year ago.
0: And not cyclical this time?
2: Well, is the data center spend, until that decelerates or slows, this isn't a cyclical story. It's a structural story.
0: So chip stocks are no longer cyclical?
2: Well, for right now, they're not. Yeah. They've got a structural tailwind behind them, and the hyperscalers can't slow, because as soon as you slow your spend, everything you've spent is obsolete because your competitors overtake you. So no one can slow. They've got the sunk cost mentality. They can't slow down even if they don't see a great return on investment, because failure is wiping out the trillions they've spent already.
0: At some point that has to end.
2: Oh, of course. It will end, definitely. Markets will force it because CEOs and CFOs, they can't change their minds. So as soon as the market punishes share issuances, debt issuances. There's no free cash flow in Amazon, in Meta. Those companies used to buy back shares. They're issuing shares now. So free cash flow from those companies has completely disappeared, and all of that cash flow is going to the memory stocks and the processing stocks.
1: Yeah. Patrick, do I remember right that you've liked gold miners at some point?
2: Yes, I have for quite a while, actually, and they've been quite volatile. They've had a nice bounce again short term, but gold, I don't know where it goes. If you do have a hawkish Fed, that removes one of the big tailwinds for gold. But in a flat gold environment, the gold miners just produce so much cash. A lot of them have cash costs $1,600 to $1,900 an ounce. So gold at $4,200 an ounce is incredibly profitable. So you don't need higher gold. You need gold, not
1: bottom. So that's an important distinction. It's the gold miners rather than the underlying that you think is the place to be.
2: I just see so many scenarios where gold doesn't move higher, but the gold miners move a lot higher from here.
0: What about oil prices?
2: So I'm overweight energy. I think the path of least resistance is lower oil prices, but Trump's MOU and Iran's MOU, both sides, I don't know if they're completely committed to it. Trump's already talking about, just before he signs, even into we may be bombing again. Iran's totally incentivized to string the U.S. along for as long as possible. I don't know if this
0: is the market overdoing the downside move at the moment.
2: I think it's gotten rid of the risk premium, and I think there should be a risk premium in oil. So I think oil's fairly valued right now. We're looking at supply, demand. Yep. The strategic reserve's really been drawn down. If the strait does close again, that can't happen anymore because it's already been drawn down. So if you have a window where it doesn't reopen quickly, there's a lot of upside in oil prices. So I think it's fairly priced, but I think it should be priced with the risk premium.

0: There is a bit of a risk premium in there, but there is going to be a restocking as well. So that's what's changed from a few months ago. There's been a massive destocking, especially of refined goods, that does have to get rebuilt. So on everything fundamental basis, you should have a higher oil price now than you did before because inventories have been drawn down.
1: Patrick, are you thinking about anything very new as we head into the second half of the year? Because we have the MOU, we've now got Walsh at the Fed. That's a couple of bit, and we've started the AI listing story. Well, continuing that's, the AI listing story. Yeah. There's a few hurdles we've got through in May, June.
0: I think we're at the beginning of a new regime where these IPOs are going to be the death knell of everything go passive because the indices are more structurally flawed than ever before once these companies come in with their market caps and have huge weights, not based on fundamentals. The old-fashioned way was active investors did fundamental research to set the valuation of a company. There's forced buying of SpaceX happening on the 26th and then again in early July, regardless of the price. And that dwarfs what fundamental research to set the price can do. It's passive index buying is going to drive the price, and that's going to create flawed indices.
2: Active. We'll see. Is active about to make a return? I've heard that before, but maybe this time things are a little bit different. It's great to see you, Patrick.
0: Yep.
2: Thank you very much. Patrick Armstrong, Plurimi Wealth CIO. Okay, let's get into the single stock story. Let's get active and figure out exactly what is happening below the hood of the index. You've got a little bit of weakness in the luxury space this morning, which I think is interesting. Basically, the picture is this. 10 stocks are doing okay. Tech stocks are doing all right. You've got a softening when it comes to what is happening with the oil stocks. But there are other kind of other stories out there. There is a kind of slightly stock-picking narrative in this market this morning, maybe. So let's start with Tesco. And Charlie.
3: Guy, it's a tough time to be a supermarket here in the UK and in Europe. Like-for-like sales at Tesco this morning reported to have missed expectations. They had difficult comparisons, but also there's been a lot of price pressure in the supermarket space here in the UK. So Tesco down 3.5% this morning. The market not liking those numbers out of Tesco. Let's look across the channel and see what it's looking like in France, because we've got Carrefour as well. Now, JP Morgan has put out a note giving a catalyst warning, a potential negative catalyst warning on Carrefour ahead of their earnings in July. Now, this is that French supermarket chain. We're seeing similarities to Tesco this morning, down by about the same amount, given a lot of the negativity around the supermarket space and just the difficulty that they're facing, given a lot of these input pricing pressures. Let's flip and stay in France, though. We've got Edenred. So this is a kind of payments company. They do a lot of these sort of tickets, restaurant, coupons and cards for a lot of workers. Now, there has been a report in La Lettre that BC Partners, a private equity firm, is considering a takeover. Oh, I'm sorry. First Group is showing up. We're going to get to Edenred in a moment. But First Group is up. They had a positive earnings story this morning, up well over 5%. Now, again, they've been struggling this year. But again, this could be a little bit of that energy story as well. Let's flip and take a look at what's coming up next, because I believe that we have got, this was Edenred, which I was talking about earlier. Again, up over 14%. That is on that BC Partners potential takeover, according to reports in La Lettre. Let's end on Fresnillo, because we've been talking about that hawkish tone coming out of the Fed. That's really important for precious metals. Now, again, Fresnillo is a little bit of a canary in the gold mine, given the exposure that they have to these precious metals. You can see down over 3% there. So that's one to watch as we parse a lot of the central bank speak.
1: Charlie, thank you very much. We just about caught up with Charlie Wells there. Thank you, Charlie, with a rundown of those stocks on the move. Coming up, we'll be back with the tech theme. VivaTech is still taking place in Paris. We will be sitting down. Tom is there. He'll be sitting down for an exclusive conversation with Elena Crespo, co-founder and co-CEO of AI planning and performance platform Pigment. We'll get into the European AI story. This is Bloomberg.
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1: Welcome back to the opening trade.
2: And this is Bloomberg.
1: Welcome back to the opening trade. 17 minutes into a session that has technology names not doing too badly. Those seem to be at least one of the best performing sectors. Industrial goods and services also not too bad. Very few sectors in positive territory. The DAX is in positive territory. The FTSE 100, though, down by 0.8%. Energy is weaker on the back of a lower oil price. Gold miners and precious metal miners are weaker on the back of higher Fed rate expectations. And those two divergent narratives having an impact on the European equity space then this morning, Guy.
3: Okay, well, let's talk about what is happening in the AI landscape. It has been dominated, of course, by the G7 and the VivaTech conference over the last 24 hours. AI is becoming increasingly integrated, of course, into the corporate environment, to where some see agentic agents charging businesses and changing businesses and how they're going to make decisions. Bloomberg's Tom McKenzie is at VivaTech in Paris to talk about this with a guest. Tom.
4: Guy, thank you very much indeed. Yes, very pleased to say I'm joined by the co-founder, the co-CEO of Pigment, which is an AI-powered company that looks to replace some of those legacy software systems, things like spreadsheets for planning, forecasting, HR, finance, supply chains as well. Elena Crespo, thank you for taking the time. In this environment, this moment where we're starting to see some pushback at the enterprise level around the cost of AI, what is the adoption looking like? What is the demand looking like for your systems right now?
5: So look, we are very lucky in this world because volatility obviously is a new norm, and for us, it has been a real tailwind. I think CFOs and CEOs are looking for solutions actually to help them accelerate decision making because they have to be extremely agile in this environment where the world is accelerating with AI and with, you know, the macroeconomic volatility. So for us, we are still in a big, big tailwind, but clearly everybody right now is looking for true ROI with AI, and this is why we try to help with Pigment.
4: So you are seeing broadly, you're getting the sense that CFOs at enterprise level are starting to push back a little bit, not necessarily on your product, but on other products. Are they becoming more sensitive to the cost of AI and that gap between buying in solutions and ROI at the end?
5: Absolutely. So obviously the CFO is the gatekeeper of the budget. So they have to be really extremely good at understanding their ROI. And so what they come to us with is, you know, they've seen experiments within their companies. And I think it's great because a lot of CEOs out there have let their employees experiment a lot with AI, doing a lot of pilots, etc. But now they say, okay, we are spending a lot. We see companies like Uber or Meta already exploding their budget. What is the ROI? And this is where we come in with Pigment, because at the end of the day, you need to go now from pilot to scale and to embed everything you've experimented into proper company workflows. So what we provide is actually a platform that, you know, unifies your data, that can bring people together in one place where they can collaborate with the right context, etc., for them to really be able to scale whatever they have experimented with and really find proper ROI now that it's completely embedded into their day-to-day workflow.
4: And you can demonstrate that for them. You can show them, look, this is the proof point. Here is the real return on this investment.
5: Yeah, so we have many customers that have already told us that it's quite magic. So with our agents, Supercell, for instance, is an example where they say, you know, things that would take them months now take them days. Figma is another one that, you know, does analysis 80% faster thanks to Pigment. And we see a lot of that, and this is where people are going today.
4: The cost also impacts you because you are model agnostic, so you build your products on top of frontier models and open source models. How do you manage the cost of the models that you're building on?
5: Yeah, so that's another major topic, because clearly if you want to find ROI, you need to be able to be extremely smart about how you manage your cost in terms of the models that you use. And we know it, there are some models that are very sophisticated with Anthropic and OpenAI that are much more costly than open source model. So what we provide now with Pigment is a solution where you can switch models depending on the task you want to do and obviously how much you want to spend. We even created a token app that really helps you completely model every cost and understand the ROI per employee, because this is now the new normal. This is where people want to go.
4: You talked about Anthropic. What was the reaction from you and the team and the ecosystem when you heard that the Trump administration was going to be limiting the access to some of these Anthropic models?
5: I have to say that was quite a shock. It has been a big shock for us. And I think, look, it proves just one thing, is that you have to be resilient in this world, because there are things that are going to happen where, they're going to switch off the light on some models, etc. And we have to react to that. So the idea of being model agnostic and being able to help you switch models, be really, really resilient, is something that I think any customer will want, because that's going to be the new normal.
4: I think it's also fair to say that you're at the tippy end of the spear when it comes to the SaaSpocalypse, as in it's companies like yours and your offerings that are leading to some companies to rip and replace legacy systems. How much of that is happening? We're trying to understand whether the legacy software names are as vulnerable as some are concerned about. Give us some numbers in terms of what you're seeing in terms of rip and replace.
5: Right. So we have 56% of our customers that come from legacy technology right now. We are doing more rip and replace than ever. And actually, what is amazing is that AI is accelerating that. It's accelerating our growth, because thanks to agents now, you can make the switch extremely fast, meaning that switching from one legacy player to Pigment is faster than ever. Time to value is almost immediate, because we can help you remodel what you had done on legacy player almost immediately thanks to AI. So now, for companies that were frustrated and didn't have the time necessarily to switch from one company to the next, it's very fast. And I think this is one of the reasons why the SaaSpocalypse is happening. It's because it's very easy.
4: Okay, so it's real, and there's the challenge for SAP and Oracle and others. Okay. What is your revenue run rate looking like right now? What are your projections for the end of this year? How much is that? You've managed to, 2x year on year, what are the revenue numbers looking like?
5: Yeah, so we are at 100 million of ARR, and we're going to keep growing minimum 2x. And again, like, thanks to AI, we are accelerating the business. We are doing a big stride in supply chain, in consolidation, in financial planning. And so we'll keep...
4: Are you raising capital again this year?
5: We'll see. Not for now. For now, we can really run, and we have so much to do from an innovation standpoint that I'm really focused on the product and what we're building with AI. And we will just keep growing fast.
4: Talk to me about the US market. And that is your biggest market right now. Does that continue to grow as a percentage of revenues? What is the willingness to adopt in the US versus Europe? And is that a problem for Europe?
5: Yeah, so US is our biggest market by far. It represents more than 60% of our revenue today. And this keeps growing for the right reason, is because the US is adopting technology extremely fast. And they are really, really keen to test and adopt AI extremely fast and put it at scale. So, we have the largest technology companies in the US, such as ServiceNow and Palo Alto Networks, that adopted Pigment, and they adopted faster than anybody else. Like, Uber decided to buy Pigment in 2 weeks. That would probably take months for European companies to
4: decide.
5: 2 weeks.
4: Okay. So that's the difference. Uber on 2 weeks in terms of how they adopt versus a European company, which would be what? Months?
5: It would be longer sex cycle, going through an RFP, etc. And this is why I always encourage European companies to copy the US for that. Take risks. Take, risk to experiment and try this new AI models, because this is your new competitive advantage. And I think staying on legacy is an issue today.
4: I have a final question on whether or not, how you're thinking about sovereignty, because you have that huge market exposure in the US. So clearly that is a priority for you. Your cap table includes a lot of big US dollar investors. What should the focus be for Europe? Just briefly, what should sovereignty mean? Should it be the application layer, companies like yours, versus focusing on frontier models?
5: So I think, first of all, for me, sovereignty today is having the agency to choose your destiny. And it means having the agency to choose the company you want to work with, whether it's a US company or a European company.
4: Does Europe have that now?
5: And I think Europe has that now. And I do think that, look, the real play for us right now and the real monetization will come from app companies on top of infrastructure. And this is where, companies like Pigment have a huge play to win. And this is where I hope that we see dozens and dozens of companies like ours exploding in Europe. And I think this is where Europe can really create a big competitive advantage.
4: Okay, Elena Crespo, thank you very much indeed. Co-founder, co-CEO of Pigment. Guys, back to you.
3: Tom, thank you very much indeed. Tom continues the great coverage from Viva Tech. It's interesting, that's the narrative that we heard from Plurimi earlier on. The big tech companies are going to struggle. There is going to be too many of them. It's going to get commoditized. The money's going to be made elsewhere. It's going to be made in picks and shovels, but maybe also at the application level.
1: Yes, the Plurimi view was that they can't all win.
3: Yep.
1: So and he wasn't sure how you pick who wins right now in terms of the big those big tech names.
3: Yep. Okay. What are we going to do next? 22 hours on an aeroplane, Sydney to London. Are you up for that? You could be. 2027. Vanessa Hudson, the CEO of Qantas, is going to kick off that flight. She's going to join us from Toulouse next. We'll get a look at the aeroplane that she's going to use it to make that route, the A350-1000 ultra long range. That's what it looks like. We're live in Toulouse next. This is Bloomberg.
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8: 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The next day you wake up, that's gone. What are you great at? And the truth is, nothing, right? I'm not great at anything else.
11: I talk about it all the time, Steve, is this whole idea of it's not from penthouse to penthouse. And what I mean by that is you played for 15, 20 years and you're in the penthouse. That doesn't mean that you come to the business world and you're going to be in the penthouse. Now, you don't start in the third floor or the lobby. You actually have to start in the basement.

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1: Humanoids are particularly interesting for many reasons. One is that they can actually go into regular everyday environments, which were designed for humans. The other reason from the machine learning perspective is that humanoids have the shape of humans. Mm. So perhaps we can learn from humans doing different tasks and transfer that onto humanoids.
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0: This is the opening trade, 30 minutes into today's session. And at the overall level, the Stock 600 level, doesn't look like there's much going on. We're pretty flat on the Stock 600. But as you can see from the other markets, there are interesting things happening in these markets, and they tell different stories. So the FTSE 100 is negative. Basic resources under pressure. Also, energy names under pressure. That's the Iran story. That's the lower oil price. So that's certainly going to be a focus for us. Over in the German market, we have a different story to tell, and to some degree, the CAC 40 as well. But technology certainly going higher over in Germany, up by 0.4%. And that represents the resilience that we've seen through the Asia session, the fact that Nasdaq futures are pointing higher. We've had some specific news out of BE Semi, for example. And so that paints a more positive picture, even post-Fed, even with more rate hikes priced in and sooner. We're still pretty positive about the tech space, it would seem, Guy.
1: OK, so let's talk about the details of what we're seeing below the surface. 202 up, 382 down. So you kind of got a 2-to-1 on the downside. Volume is reasonably muted at the moment. We're a little bit higher. But that, as Anna says, maybe doesn't tell the entire story. So let's dig into the leaders and laggards and figure out what is happening here. Schneider is having a fairly good session thus far. The reason for that, Europe stepping on the industrial kind of accelerator, maybe, when it comes to the AI story and the electrification story. Edenred, possible bid coming through there for Edenred. It does all kinds of things. As we were hearing earlier, it does the meal cards in France. It does childcare. It does various other factors on the payment front when it comes to those kinds of stories. But it could be bid for. Airbus, we're about to talk to Vanessa Hudson. She is the CEO of Qantas. Big day for Airbus and Qantas as we hear about Project Sunrise, that long flight from Sydney to London. Airbus is up by nearly 3% today. There's a few other factors in there, but that's the one I'm going to highlight. Let's talk about what is happening on the downside. Tesco out with numbers this morning. The consumer's under pressure. We're down by nearly 3% on Tesco. BHP Group taking a charge on a project relating to fertilizer and potash. That stock is down. But as Anna was saying, the metal story is really interesting today. It's under pressure. Energy is under pressure as well. Look at Fresnillo. This is a Fed trade story. Gold is under pressure. Looks like the Fed's going to be more hawkish, keep rates higher. That's bad for gold. That feeds into the Fresnillo story. It is down by nearly 3% right now, Anna.
0: Let's talk about some of the other stories we're following then this morning, Guy. And after more than 100 days of war, President Trump has now signed an interim deal to end the conflict with Iran and try to reopen the Strait of Hormuz. The interim deal opens the door for 60 days of negotiations, and President Trump's administration has said Iran has been weakened economically and militarily, achieving, in his view, the U.S. goal of threat reduction. The Fed held rates in Kevin Warsh's first meeting in charge, but policymakers signaled growing support for tightening, with the dot plot projections showing nine officials foreseeing at least one hike this year. Short-dated yields jumped after the decision, and markets now fully price a rate hike by October. And the MSCI China Index dropped more than 2% overnight as the benchmark slides towards bear market territory. That's down 20% from its high in October of last year. The sell-off has been led by losses in the country's internet and e-commerce stocks, with Alibaba and Tencent the biggest losers in today's session. Really interesting other dimension to the tech trade that we talk about a lot in Asia, Guy.
1: Okay, let's talk about what is happening in, well, I guess, Australia and London right now. Would you pay an extra 20% to fly direct from Sydney to London, Sydney, Australia to London? No stops. It could be 19 hours. It could be up to 22 hours. It's a long way. It's nine time zones, but it's direct, and it significantly shortens the distance, effectively, between London and Sydney. Qantas is betting that demand for direct flights will be there, and from next year, it will be using custom Airbus A350s. They've got a big extra fuel tank to make this possible. Other routes will then follow. I think we're going to get 12 aircraft. They're all on order, and at some point, they're going to be delivered. At some point, we're going to see other destinations being added to the London and Sydney routes. Vanessa Hudson is the CEO of Qantas. She is at the Airbus headquarters in Toulouse, and she joins us now. Vanessa Hudson, thank you very much indeed for joining us. This is obviously a big step that has taken a while to get to. You are going to be launching this route. You have got the aircraft. How much demand, Vanessa, are we going to see for this route?
2: Well,
0: Well, thank you for having me this morning. We're so excited. I'm coming to you today from the Airbus facility where we have seen our first A350-1000 UL aircraft in the Qantas colours. And this aircraft is a new era of travel where it will be able to fly from the east coast of Australia to London direct and also to New York. And we are seeing and hearing from our customers that this is something that they really want. And I think the one thing to say is that this is not a leap of faith. This is happening now. We've got some of the longest routes of any airline around the world. We're flying currently today from Perth to London, from Auckland to New York, and those flights are very long, but we are actually seeing incredible demand for those flights. We're getting some of the strongest customer satisfaction and also some of the highest seat factors on these flights. So we think the extension of that one stop from the east coast of Australia to London, and that'll be our first route. We announced that yesterday, so we're very excited. And even in the current environment, we're seeing that demand even stronger now to avoid those midpoints and to get to their ultimate destination in one go.
1: Okay, do you think the Iran war has made it even more attractive? Do you think people will no longer want to go via Dubai or Doha to make that route? Do you think it is now better to go point to point, Sydney to London? And I think will people pay for that?
0: Well, I think that we are seeing today that customers are prepared to pay for that, and that is on that Perth, London, and also Auckland, New York. So we know that there is demand that is there, and we know with that customer segment that demand is growing. But that's not to say that customers also may prefer to take another alternate route. So our partner with Emirates, post the conflict resolving, we believe will come back strong, and we support them with that. And I think it's about option. And I think that's the one thing that's really important. There are some customers that want to go direct, but there also will be customers that want to go through the midpoints. And those options are really important. And we're going to continue to provide that on our own network, but also we're going to continue to really value the partners that we have, particularly like Emirates and also American Airlines.
2: Vanessa, good morning. Can you tell us a little more about what it is worth to go direct, Vanessa? What kind of pricing power do you anticipate having on those kinds of products?
0: Well, I think that obviously the price is going to be determined by the demand, and our business case for Project Sunrise is based on what we are getting and what we are seeing today. So this is based on fact, and the premium that we're currently getting on our long routes, Perth-London particularly, we are seeing around about a 20% higher yield outcome than what the one-point routes through either Asia or the Middle East. And that's been something that we have seen consistently for the 5 years at a minimum that these flights have been flying customers from Australia to direct. And so it's the proposition of getting there in one point, but it's also the fact that Qantas has actually been a ultra long haul carrier for many years. Australia, you know, is at a place in the world that is further away for many. And so we have got a capability and an experience in the cabin that is going to be second to none, and it's going to be focused on making sure that experience in getting that one stop is seamless for customers. And we're working with experts. Yeah. We've been working with Sydney University for a decade around how to manage jet lag and how to actually make that experience really good. So we have taken every kind of approach to make sure that the experience is a great one.
2: Yes, and I'm sure you've learnt a lot about that. And you seem to have learnt a lot from the existing long flights that you do, Vanessa, about how profitable they can be for you. So back in 2023, Qantas said they'd get an operating profit uplift, or the company said it would get an operating profit uplift of $400 million from Project Sunrise. That's a bit of a dated figure now. What would the equivalent now be? Is it higher or lower than that?
3: No, it's the same. And we constantly look at the business case, and we haven't changed that figure. We still expect that the earnings uplift for Project Sunrise, so that's all 12 aircraft, will be approximately $400 million. And that's both from updating the revenue assumptions and also the cost assumptions. So we remain very confident that the business will actually see that uplift.
1: Vanessa, when do we get the next route? When do we get New York? What are you looking at? What comes next?
3: Well, New York will definitely come next. So the ultra-long-haul market will start with Sydney to London in October 2027. We will look to take that route to daily. So we'll need three aircraft to do that. And so from April next year, we get our first aircraft. But we will have five of the A350s by November next year. And so that'll enable us, not long after Sydney-London, to start Sydney-New York as well. So it's all going to happen in the second half of next calendar year. So very exciting. And we go on sale in February next year as well. And that'll be for a 12-month period. So London and New York will both be on sale.
1: Talking about being on sale, there is, and you mentioned Emirates a little bit earlier on, there is an expectation amongst many in this industry, and we certainly heard it a lot at IATA, that we will see the Gulf carriers launching a price war to bring back the demand that maybe some of them feel that they have lost during the Iran conflict. How will that affect the economics of all of this? And do you expect that price war to materialize?
3: Well, first and foremost, our position is we want to see the conflict come to an end. That's a good thing. That's a good thing for the global economy. That's a good thing for aviation because whilst the conflict has been occurring, fuel prices have been incredibly high. And so we want to see it come to an end. We want to see the Middle Eastern carriers restore their schedule, and we want to see the network and those customer itineraries get back to the normal. And so the short term, we might see some sharper pricing, but I think that what we are going to see is that the market will normalize quite quickly, and we want to see that happen.
1: So you don't have any expectation now that there are going to be issues around fuel availability, fuel pricing? You think that is now in the rearview mirror? Because you have voiced a little bit of concern over the last few weeks and months about what has been happening on that front.
3: Yeah, look, I mean, fuel supply has clearly been something that we've been very focused on, and we have worked with the Australian government, and we are seeing really good fuel supply to Australia, have been for the last 3 months, but also continue to see that in the months ahead. And so now with the conflict hopefully coming to an end, we see the Strait of Hormuz open up, we see oil starting to flow, and that's actually going to be a really good thing. But I'd also like to say I think that the Australian government have done a great job in working with our counterpart countries around Asia and alternate ways of sourcing fuel. And I think that that's been a key part of maintaining good fuel supplies to Australia during this period.
1: Vanessa, you are undergoing one of the biggest fleet renewals that your airline has ever seen. It's not just about Project Sunrise, it's about a whole range of aircraft. But as a part of that, it looks like you are going to maybe retire your 380s, which you've been flying for a long time. They're quite fuel consumptive, they're quite parts consumptive as well when it comes to keeping them in the air. When are you going to retire your 380s? When are we going to see that happening?
3: Well, as you said, we are undertaking the biggest fleet renewal in our history. That is our narrow-body fleet, both our 737 Qantas domestic fleet and Jetstar fleet are getting new Airbus narrow-body. But also the A380, as you say, is a key part of our international fleet. Our customers love those, and the A380s are going to retire in time. They are going to retire when they get to around about the age of 20, and so they're scheduled to start to retire from early 2030, and that's going to be a key part of the A350-1000 ULR, but also we will see other aircraft join the international fleet that will retire those aircraft in time.
1: Vanessa, a great pleasure speaking with you today. Thank you for taking the time to speak with us from Toulouse, Airbus's headquarters. Vanessa Hudson, the CEO of Qantas. Much more ahead. This is Bloomberg.
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8: Welcome back to Yeah, That's a Pepper Thing. First up, we've got Harrison wrapping his Dr. Pepper in a tiny quilt so it feels at home. Oh, how tender. That's a Pepper Thing! And over to Becca, who's whispering affirmations to her can.
9: You're sweet. 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
8: She swears it makes it taste better. It's not a science thing, but it's a Pepper Thing! Why do they all do it? All for that sweet, delicious, truly one-of-a-kind taste of Dr. Pepper. It's a Pepper Thing!
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2: Welcome back to the opening trade. Europe continues its push towards strengthening technological sovereignty. But what obstacles still stand in the way? Bloomberg's Tom McKenzie, of course, is at Viva Tech in Paris. We've seen him already. Let's get back there now. Tom, good morning.
11: Anna, thank you very much indeed. I am joined now by Jeanette Zuversky, who is the president, global president of General Catalyst and the head of the operations here in Europe as well. AUM of north of $40 billion for General Catalyst. A lot of people I've spoken to on the ground here, Jeanette, have been talking about the shock that's emanated from the US decision to put export controls around Anthropic, which is also one of your portfolio companies. How does that tie into the sovereignty question for Europe?
12: You know, I think, Tom, we're living in a very interesting time right now. I think the real tension of our age is that, on the one hand, we're really returning to a world of hard power with the most primitive form of dominance that we're seeing in wars all over the world. And on the other hand, we're kind of racing towards civilizational acceleration with AI. And I think that is an interesting tension because one is hyper-futuristic and the other one is really moving, taking us back in time. And so if I look at what's kind of happening, and let's maybe pause on the defense topic first, because I think it is a most important key enabler to basically sovereignty and resiliency. Because if we don't have peace, we won't have functional democracies, we won't have functional capitalism, right? And so building towards a credible deterrence stack in and around defense is paramount. I think Europe is making the first strides into that direction, specifically Germany. I do think we need a lot more coordination around it, and I do think we need a lot more share of wallet that really goes towards modern defense technologies. So if you think about what's happening in Iran and what Ukraine is showing, is that we're really moving towards software-enabled mass hardware. And so you're seeing 300 drones racing at, you know, one refinery. And then you'd say, well, if only one hits, this whole thing goes toast. So you do need real sort of AI deterrence mechanisms to serve
11: that. And you led, or at least you invested personally in Helsing before many other VCs wanted to go there with defense tech.
12: Yeah, and now we're one of the largest investors as well.
11: And now you're one of the largest investors, and it's a major portfolio company, of course. Helsing, Defence Tech, and one of the key players in Europe. Is the procurement process aiding a company like Helsing? What more needs to help? Are you investing in other defence tech companies? Is there a bit of a bubble when it comes to the drone makers? How is that story evolving, and is the fiscal spend in Germany accelerating?
12: Yeah. So first of all, there's always a bubble and a boom at the same time, and that's a good thing. But if you look at the specific defense tech landscape, I think we have placed our bets across the stack from supply chain that really enables and powers the next generation of defense companies, because that needs scale. It's completely subscale right now. Then we're really looking at the sort of core capabilities, thinking of like ISAI, which is a satellite company, thinking about companies like Hypersonica, that is like a hypersonic missile company. So we've kind of looked at those. But then if you look at Helsing, they really act as a sort of de facto neo-prime. So they are really architecting from a software layer that really sort of enables and kind of orchestrates mass hardware. So that's the core product. And then they're really verticalizing into categories like drones, underwater gliders, UCAV, and like other sort of categories where you need modern defense capabilities to actually enable that. And so I think while Europe and Germany are making steps in the right direction, they are not yet at the proportion of spend that it would be justified and is needed in this day and age. So I think this is one thing that we are very much advocating for. We recently published our Sparta paper, the follow-up to the one from last year, where we're really advocating for a modern deterrence, like what that looks like. And the actual spend isn't that large, Tom. It's like $500 billion over the next 10 years. That's not a lot of money. It's actually just roughly $200 billion until the end of the decade.
11: Yeah.
12: And so I think there's a lot we can do now to really accelerate that change. And you're seeing in the countries like Ukraine how fast you can build, if you actually translate urgency into a real functional ecosystem.
11: When it comes to AI, which parts of the AI stack should Europe prioritize? Should they pick and choose their spots or go for the whole ecosystem? What's realistic?
12: So I think if we look at AI, it's an interesting day and age, right? And the way I like to look at it is really at the four layers. So it starts with energy. And I think in Europe, we have varying degrees of energy and power availability that are actually at a reasonable cost. So I'd say France, with the nuclear energy, is really should be a leader and should be like a real source of strength for Europe in that regard. As we then move up the stack and we're thinking about compute and data centers, that is a core enabler. It's basically the shovels that kind of take us into the gold rush. And so right now, we don't have enough of that. And I think there's just not enough of a strategic framework that really understands how we can capture value at that layer. Because what's currently happening is that you have the large hyperscalers who can predict their demand, because they know how much demand they're having. And they're taking that, locking down European energy nodes, and then they're building their data centers here that are getting taxed in the US, right? And so the risk we run with that is that we're basically running towards a world where we're having the biggest involuntary transfer of wealth from Europe and other rest of world countries to the US. Because what's happening is that we're basically translating services, labor, into compute. And that compute, if it doesn't get taxed in Europe, we have a problem. So we need compute to kind of serve our customers here.
11: Yeah.
12: And we need compute to train our models. So that's, I think, the biggest shortcoming in Europe currently is that we have great teams, we have great talent, we have incredible models here, but we need more compute to actually give that scale. That's the second layer.
11: Yeah.
12: If we then move up and look at the model layer, I think we're seeing an interesting evolution from general purpose intelligence. You know, Mistral has a version of that, and so do others, towards world models like AMI Labs, Black Forest Labs is a version of that. But then there's an interesting next generation that takes us into physical AI models, like physical simulation for industrial processes, thinking about AI that meets material sciences to really come up with completely new materials research.
11: Is physical AI a space where Europe can win?
12: I do think we have a strong foothold there. Just looking at our industrial base, Tom, we have the highest density of world market leaders in Germany, for example, right? And that industrial base has a lot of data, it has a lot of distribution and trust with customers. So I think there's a lot to unlock there. But if we look at the layer above the models, that's where I think we need to become, again, more strategic. Applications like Legora, you know, it's basically accelerating because they're finally freed from, you know, the fragmentation of the European markets that was so hard to come by, simply because you were limited by, you know, different languages, different cultures. It was harder to scale across Europe. So that is something that AI, by nature and design, completely abstracts away. So these companies can scale globally much faster. That's one. The second opportunity we have at that level, Tom, is onshoring of services. So really think about about customer service support that we had outsourced to the Philippines and to Morocco. We can bring that back and basically translate that in net productivity for Europe. I think that's a really interesting sort of opportunity we have to lean into massively. Again, okay. Ties into compute availability to make that happen. And then I do think there's a very interesting dimension towards robotics, physical AI, really thinking through how does AI meet physical systems, yep. How do they move? Because that's really where Europe traditionally had its strength, right? And what we can actually take there. And then I will add one little cookie on the top, okay. Which for me is like what happens after AGI,
11: yes. You
12: know? Like if we have like rocket fuel abundance,
11: yeah. Right?
12: Which is something that might be only 2 years away, we can unlock space. You know, there's just so much to do there, so much to build. So
11: okay. I'm
12: in a mix of great excitement and frustration yeah. With the lack of speed in Europe sometimes.
11: Okay, excitement, frustration, lack of speed. Jeanette Zu Furstenberger, thank you so much for outlining some of the challenges and opportunities for us. Of course, General Catalyst President and Managing Director. Guy, Anna, back to you.
1: Space, here we come. Tom, thanks very much indeed. Tom at VivaTech in Paris. Back on Earth, we were talking very much overnight about many things. The fact we've got a deal signed between the US and Iran. There was some football last night. And there was also a Fed press conference, which actually I thought was worth paying a little bit of attention to. Skye Montgomery-Koenig was there with the popcorn. She enjoyed it.
13: And I was actually eating popcorn, yeah.
1: Did you?
13: I did.
1: Oh,
13: I did really enjoy it. I think the number one thing that was made clear is that there was a very clear message from the Fed. We're going to fight inflation. And I think it's a really big pivot, actually. Then you've had inflation above target for years, and they've allowed that because they don't want to constrain equity markets. They don't want to constrain the unemployment rate or in terms of having it rise. And Warsh has come out and said, no, this isn't okay. We have inflation too high. It's rising now, and we need to do something about it. And the bar, I think, going into the meeting was relatively low, given the data had all shifted in the hawkish direction. But then we still managed to get the surprise in the form of more than half the board thinking we need a hike this year. And that's a big shift.
2: Yes. And we know that because of the dots. So for another time, we'll talk about what we do without the dots. Skylar, thank you very much. Skylar Montgomery-Koenig from our Markets Live team, of course. That is it for the opening trade for this morning. The Pulse is up next. We'll continue the coverage from VivaTech, of course, and continue to work our way towards the US Open, where US futures actually pointing quite a bit higher. This is Bloomberg.
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8: Welcome back to Yeah, That's a Pepper Thing. First up, we've got Harrison wrapping his Dr. Pepper in a tiny quilt so it feels at home. Oh, how tender. 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And over to Becca, who's whispering affirmations to her can.
9: You're sweet. 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
8: 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It's not a science thing, but it's a Pepper Thing! 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It's a Pepper Thing!
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1: Good morning, everyone, and welcome to The Pulse. I'm Francine Lacqua here at the Viva Tech Conference in Paris, and these are our top stories. The deal to end the war in the Middle East takes effect after a surprise signing at the Palace of Versailles. President Trump shrugs off criticism that it hands victory to Iran. Well, traders raise bets that the Fed will hike interest rates as a new chairman makes clear that high inflation won't be tolerated. Plus, EU leaders meet in Brussels as their attention returns to Ukraine and bringing President Putin to the negotiating table. So, happy Thursday, everyone. There's quite a lot going on. We're live from Viva Tech, of course. We're expecting a couple of heads of state to show up here as well. President Macron this afternoon and also Mr. Modi of India. Now, U.S. stocks staging a bit of a rebound after that surprise signing in Versailles, that preliminary deal to end the war in the Middle East, sending Brent crude briefly to its lowest level since the onset of the conflict. Now, there's quite a lot of optimism. You can see S&P futures gaining almost 1%, euro dollar 115.12, and then Brent, you can see below 78. A couple of other things that we're watching in Europe. So let's get that, that European markets map up. Optimism that this U.S.-Iran deal may ease geopolitical tensions is also filtering through some of the companies here in Europe, and you can see the DAX and the CAC 40 gaining. So welcome, everyone. Day two of the Viva Tech Conference here in Paris, where the French President Emmanuel Macron is due to speak a little bit later. Now, he comes fresh from hosting what's been seen as a very successful G7 summit, which, of course, culminated then in the signing of this interim deal between the U.S. and Iran at Versailles last night. Now, that interim deal is now into effect, and that's, of course, something that we need to watch out for. Look, Iran has been weighing really on the markets for quite some time. It's been, you know, the one thing that people have been worried about. The U.S. president has defended the preliminary agreement. If you have analysis by Bloomberg, it finds that it leans heavily in Iran's favor. Let's get more from Dina Esfandieri, a Middle East geoeconomics analyst at Bloomberg Economics. Dina, thank you for joining us. So what does Iran gain from this interim deal?
2: Well, by our counts, there are 14 points and 10 of them are very much leaning in Iran's favor. Now, we have to highlight that this deal is, as you said, an interim deal, which means that it still depends on negotiations and a final deal. But in the meantime, Iran gets a lot of new things as a result of it. It obtains, after 60 days, a recognition that people will have to coordinate with it, at least, in order to go through the Straits of Hormuz. It gets upfront sanctions relief, although a good chunk of that will also depend on a final deal. But for now, it really does look quite positive for Iran.
1: What impact, Dina, will this have, of course, on the region and then beyond?
2: Well, I think the big issue is this going to stick? Is it going to last? So it's very welcome news right now that they've signed this interim deal. They've given themselves 60 days to continue to negotiate in order to hash out the remaining issues and get a final peace deal. If we get to that stage, then it's good news. And of course, it will be welcome by everybody because it will help alleviate some of the stress that markets have been under. It will push the price of oil lower. It will have a positive impact because, of course, there won't be war anymore in the Middle East. But that is such a huge if. Keep in mind that the negotiation of the 2015 nuclear deal took decades, and now they've only given themselves 60 days to hash out very technical issues. So it really, really is a big if. And if that if doesn't, if we don't get to that final deal, then we're going to have the same level of instability, uncertainty, back and forth skirmishes that we've had over the course of the last few weeks since the first ceasefire was signed.
1: Dina, thank you so much. Dina Esfandieri there from Bloomberg Economics. Now, the Fed has also held rates in Kevin Warsh's first meeting in charge. Well, policymakers signaled growing support, of course, for tightening, with the dot plot projections showing that nine officials are foreseeing at least one hike this year. Now, markets, if you look at markets, they're now pretty much fully pricing in a hike by October as Warsh looked to signal change in his first press conference as chairman.
3: At any institution, a change in leadership is a natural and timely opportunity to reaffirm its mission, to review current practices, and to consider whether those practices best meet our objectives. I'm appointing a task force in each of five areas that are central to the broad conduct of monetary policy. We recognize that inflation has been running well ahead of the Fed's long-stated inflation goal of 2%. That's been going on for more than 5 years. We've dropped forward guidance. This committee will deliver price stability.
1: Let's bring in Alistair Buller, senior editor. Alistair, Kevin Warsh has made it really clear that the Fed will not tolerate high inflation. So is a rate hike now inevitable?
4: So maybe. It's going to depend on the data over the next few weeks and months. He didn't commit to raising rates. He did commit to delivering price stability. If the Iran-US deal holds and energy prices decline and inflation numbers come in on the cooler side, it may be when they get to their next meeting in July or in September after the Jackson Hole meeting that the committee may assess that they now do have sufficient restraint in their policy. But if they don't, and if the data doesn't come in on their side, then Chair Warsh is going to have to consider raising rates for the sake of his own credibility as a new Fed chair, Francine.
1: So did we actually get a sense of that regime change that Kevin Warsh had promised for the Fed?
4: Again, maybe. So what we don't have is a Doge-like situation with an overnight smash and grab. But he's given himself a six-month runway. He's announced five task teams to look at a range, pretty much everything the Fed does around monetary policy. And that gives him plenty of time to build consensus around the reform agenda that he would like to deliver, to air and hear views from both inside and outside the institution. And those sort of like ideas will bubble up. There will be comments and conversations around them. So it may be that when we get to the end of the year, some of these recommendations could be quite, I don't want to say radical. Radical isn't a word you generally use in the connection with the Federal Reserve, but quite striking changes. But they're not going to come as a sudden shock. And I think that gradual approach is going to sort of be an asset as he sort of airs and socializes these reforms he wants to implement, Francine.
1: Alistair, thank you so much for the terrific briefing. Alistair Bull there, our senior editor. Now, SpaceX shares are pretty volatile in pre-market trading. Yesterday, they fell for the first time since its record IPO, snapping a three-day rally. Elsewhere, tech executives joined talks with G7 leaders, led by the French President Emmanuel Macron, to explore how to deploy the most advanced AI models through so-called trusted partners. Well, I'm joined by Philippe Botteri, partner at Accel. Philippe, thank you so much for joining us. Look, it's quite exciting to be at VivaTech. We talk about AI, we talk about space. Yesterday, we even have Jeff Bezos here. When you look at valuation, when you look at opportunities, how do you look at European companies in this race, AI and space?
5: Well, thank you for having me. So I would start by saying that AI is compressing time. Like we live in a world of technology where everything happens much faster than it used to. I mean, if you look back 10 years ago, a good software company was growing from zero to 1 million in revenue in a couple of years, and I was supposed to be best in class. Today, you have companies like Lovable who can go from zero to 100 million in a few months. And so what we're seeing is that everything goes at a much faster pace. Companies can build product in weeks now, and that is radically changing the software landscape. And Europe has a big role to play here.
1: What kind of, Philippe, big role? Because there's an understanding, look, you have the hyperscalers, you have the kind of, you know, the big, sexy American companies, and that's one thing. What role in this, in this value change can Europe play?
5: Yeah, I think it is a very valid question. And if you look at the capital requirement to build frontier models, a big, large frontier model, Europe hasn't made that investment yet, right? I think

0: age, for example, in France, who is topping the benchmark in terms of computer use. And then you have Emmy Labs, the new company of Yann LeCun, which is thinking about the next generation of models. So I think it's too early to say that Europe cannot play in the model area. I think right now Europe is finding its way to play without access to the amount of capital that the big hyperscalers in the U.S. have had.
1: So what's the easiest or most important role for Europe? Is it really trying to adapt? Is there basically a problem of money and value, not in the valuations, but actually if you use some of the OpenAI models, if you use Claude, for a company, it's just very, very expensive longer term.
0: Yeah, I mean, I think today, where if you look at the adoption of AI in the enterprise, you have to look at different areas. I mean, in the area of coding, I think this is where I think frontier models are playing the biggest role, because these frontier models are indeed much more efficient at coding. But if you look at other areas in the enterprise to optimize tasks and processes, I think company realizes that they can use lower, you know, less powerful model or open source model. They can fine tune them with their own data and get some very, very good results. Because at the end of the day, in the enterprise, you don't need a model that can do everything. You need a model that can do very well a simple task, right? And then you need an orchestration layer to basically be able to manage all the automation that that you have built. So it's not about all about, well, my company needs to use frontier model for everything, because what companies are realizing right now is that it is actually pretty expensive.
1: Philippe, how far away actually is China with some of these models? And how much of a layer of complexity does that add to your investment strategy?
0: Well, I think our investment strategy is to play through the entire stack. You know, I think what we have seen in Europe, when you talk about, well, what is the role that Europe is playing right now? I mean, we have some big champions in Europe. I mean, if you look at Lovable, for example, they're the leader in vibe coding globally. Yeah. They're not the leader in Europe. It's a company out of the Nordics, and they managed to build a global leader. We have, you know, Legora, another company which is competing with Harvey on the legal space, and they're, you know, with Harvey, you know, at the top of the chain here. If you look at cybersecurity, we have some terrific company coming out of, you know, the extended region, like Sierra, for example, which is securing all your data and all your AI. So we see these champions coming out of Europe.
1: Yeah, but how can you tell if a champion stays a champion? Is there really first mover advantage? Because again, these models go so fast. The tech is going, you know, at light speed. So is there a danger that you invest in someone who's top of their game and then you have an incumbent that just does it better?
0: Well, a lot of this company at the applicative layer, basically they are leveraging the model that they need to leverage and then build the code and the workflows around it. And what we're seeing right now is that actually the power laws have never been as strong as they are right now. And so if you start to show some leadership position, you attract a lot more capital, and capital becomes your competitive advantage. So we don't see right now, once you have reached that level where, you know, you're in the billions, tens of billions of valuation, you attract capital, I think it's very hard for a number two player or three to kind of come back and overtake you.
1: I mean, do you worry about valuation of the big companies this year that are floating? Because if there is a movement in their valuation, if there's a correction, actually, would people pull out also of funding some of the smaller companies in Europe?
0: Well, I think valuations are being redefined right now, because the frontier between the private and the public market is very blurred and somehow disappearing, because, you know, today's private market are yesterday's public market. You know, if you think about it, in 2010, company would have 200 million in revenue, go public, raise 200 million, be valued to 2 billion. Today, this is entirely private market, right? And then if you look at now, you have private market company that are worth hundreds of billion, which are running the standard offer, and somehow they're behaving like public company in terms of liquidity. So I would say that the frontier between the two markets are blurred, and the world is moving so, the world of technology is moving so fast right now that the way you think about valuation is,
1: which a lot of these companies can make a sustainable revenue.
0: Well, we're venture investors, so that's what we're used to do. I mean, we invest in company at the very early stage, and we try to see
1: bring
0: what they can become.
1: Yeah.
0: And yes, you know, it's not easy, but, you know, you can be successful at it. And I think now these larger companies somehow are behaving like this early stage company.

0: companies because there is so much potential, but also not maybe the data point that you would see in a later stage company with lesser growth, etc. Because here the growth are exponential, and the question is like, how long can this exponential last?
1: Okay, Philippe, thanks so much for joining us today. That was Philippe Botteri, partner at Axel. Coming up, we'll, of course, discuss how France is attracting investment with the president of the Choose France or Choose Paris region. That's coming up next. We'll talk, of course, about taxes, scaling up, and everything to do with tech. This is Bloomberg.
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0: AI company were already very vocal about the need for this architecture, the need to build up capacity, my industry, the semi industry, was still a bit hesitant to move. And the move really happened basically at the end of last year and very quickly. And now we all need to build capacity, so our customers have to build fab. We have to make sure we build enough equipment to fill those fab. And a catch-up will take quite a bit, and that's only for the infrastructure.
1: Well, that was Christophe Fouquet, the chief executive of ASML. Now, against a backdrop of increased competition for talent and capital, Paris is continuing to build on its appeal for global tech investment. As a host of VivaTech's 10th anniversary, the city is currently a hub for innovation and AI and hopes to build, of course, on this momentum. Alexandra Dublanche, president of the Choose Paris region, joins us now. Thank you so much for joining us. I mean, this is quite an impressive event. You have, like, thousands of people coming here. You have, you know, thousands of VTech. I mean, what happens next? It's 10 years of VivaTech. Can France continue trying to show the world what they can do?
2: We hope so. Yeah, it's a big anniversary for us, 10 years. 10 years ago, it was nothing. It was a small event, and Paris Region was a funding partner, and we are very proud of what it has become. It's really the biggest innovation event in Europe. And we welcome the world. We're also very proud of that with this year Germany as a guest of honor. And so, of course, the goal is not to stay on an event, but to continue building this ecosystem in the Paris region, to continue welcoming huge players. It is the case. You see all big American companies putting their AI research centers, their European headquarters in Paris. It's very important for us.
1: And this is what tax is it? Do they feel welcome? And is there a worry that actually this changes after the next presidential election next year?
2: I don't know who will be the next president. But I think one of the main reasons why they come here, and it will not change, is also talents. We have one of the best school of mathematics, of physics, and this plays a big role, of course, in AI, in quantum. And so I think if they come here with their research centers, it's because they know they can hire these talents and so have a step forward.
1: Do you, I mean, again, for the French companies or for the European companies, I had a great panel actually on the main stage yesterday with Société Générale chief executive Renault and also Envision. And they're saying there's a lack of capital. There's a lack of investment. Banks need to go back to doing their job, which is giving companies a chance. Do you see that? Is there enough funding?
2: Of course, our main challenge is to keep our companies here because they know that elsewhere they can raise more money. But that's why also we have a big role as public authority to go with the funding where the private sector doesn't go. Of course, we cannot compete with US, China on these capitals. Yeah. But I think we need to play on what the other things we have. The universities also welcoming better and better all these companies here. That's the role of Choose Paris Region, the promotion agency of the Paris region. We know it can be sometimes difficult with the administrative side to settle in Paris, so we are here. And since Brexit, we did a big leap forward in welcoming these companies. That's why we were the first welcoming region of jobs after Brexit.
1: Uh-huh. Yeah. Talk to me a little bit about the ecosystem in terms of tech. So who do you hope to attract now? Is it still the Americans? Is it part of the like hyperscaler adjacent companies that could settle in Paris?
2: So we need everybody. Of course, the Americans are already here. We are working a lot also with India to welcome, for instance, Tata Consultancy Services, to have all these big companies. But of course, we need to have the French champions to grow. Yeah. And we are very focused on this, helping them connect with potential. What you need to know, so we have talents. We have also a very high concentration of headquarters. We are the first concentration of headquarters in Europe and the third in the world. Yeah. This means your clients are here. So we play this role of connecting also all actors so that they can grow together. And so helping the French, of course, is our main role.
1: And trying to make it work
2: with the other
1: together.
2: Yeah.
1: Given the presidential elections next year, and a lot will ride on this, have you spoken to the main parties have you had any assurance from the main parties that nothing will change in terms of wanting to attract business to the Paris region?
2: So unfortunately, I don't see it as a main topic right now in the media, I mean, but I think it must become one of the central topics. I'm not sure anyone would stop what President Macron did, you know, come backwards. I don't think they're focused on this topic. Many things have been done to make things better for companies to settle here, and I don't think anybody will really tackle this problem and go backwards. So I'm really confident.
1: Who do you see as your main competitor? Is there another city? We know Madrid has tried. Milan has actually attracted certainly some of the capital with hedge funds. Is there a kind of... There's obviously a rivalry between a lot of...
2: But we try not to compete with Europe. We try to strengthen the links with... of course, there is some competition on some jobs, but... we stay the first region to attract foreign investment in European Union for the past 7 years. So we are still Paris region, the first region in European Union to attract foreign investments. And we try to build really a European force, and this is the goal. So we're not competing with European neighbors, of course.
1: You're competing with New York. And we know that a lot of the CEOs want to maybe go and list in the U.S.
2: The financial jobs coming to Paris after Brexit go back either to London or to New York. That's true. But it's not the case right now. So we focus on our mission and...
1: Do you see?
2: And we look at the others.
1: Do you see people wanting to? I mean, is New York your main worry?
2: People are in New York. They need European headquarters. They need to be in Europe. There is a market. We are also an entry to the African continent. So you are in both countries, of course. When you are a startup growing, you want to be in the U.S., of course. But we want to keep them also here, and they can build from here. And right now we are working a lot on the production side. So we have AI, we have research, we have these talents, but now we want to attract also production side for all the computing power we need for our sovereignty. Of course, we need it produced in Europe. With all these infrastructures in Europe, so that's the main focus right now.
1: Thank you so much for joining us today.
2: Thank
1: that was Alexandra Dublanche, president of the Choose Paris region. Now, coming up, can AI help Europe salvage its manufacturing edge? We'll also speak to the chief executive for machine tools at a German laser maker, Trumpf. That interview with Stefan Meyer is coming up next, and this is Bloomberg.

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0: Good morning, everyone, and welcome to The Pulse. I'm Francine Lacroix, and these are your top stories. The interim deal to end the war in the Middle East takes effect after a surprise signing at the Palace of Versailles, while President Trump shrugs off criticism that it hands victory to Iran. Traders raise bets that the Fed will hike interest rates as the new chairman makes clear that high inflation will not be tolerated. Plus, EU leaders meet in Brussels as their attention returns to Ukraine and bringing President Putin to the negotiating table. So European firms are betting on AI to boost manufacturing as they face intensifying pressure to become more productive. German laser maker Trumpf says it has improved efficiency by as much as 30% since it began integrating AI technology into its operations and now runs so-called smart factories worldwide. Now we're joined by Stefan Meyer, the chief executive for machine tools at Trumpf. Mr. Meyer, thank you as ever for giving Bloomberg a little bit of your time. First of all, I just wanted to see how the war in Iran has impacted you. Inflation has gone up. Has it changed the way that you have to operate?
1: So first of all, thank you for having me for the time here. I'm very happy to speak. The Iran war actually did not have such a severe impact on the machine tool industry so far. Of course, it created uncertainty generally, and some customers are hesitating to do some investments, and they are shifting a bit. But the real major impact we see is the increase in cost of for energy and for oil, and that is, of course, impacting transport costs. And machine tool builders, they have big products, and when they ship the products overseas, it costs a lot when the prices are going up. But that's more or less the only real impact. I think the bigger impact is when we look what is happening in U.S., looking at tariffs and also looking at the currency exchange rate. This is substantially more impacting us.
0: No. But Mr. Meyer, when you say that clients, I guess, are having questions about the cost of this, do you think they're delaying orders or for the moment they're on pause and they'll see what happens in the future?
1: It's, again, the one or the other customer is a little bit maybe shifting investments to see what's going on, but it's not a big impact so far. Again, I would even say that on the other hand side, the boost of AI connected with the ramp-up of data centers globally is positively impacting us generally much more than the negative impact of the Iran war, because a data center consists of two major things. One is chips, and the other is sheet metal, and both are part of our business, so that is positively impacting us.
0: Yeah, and I want to talk about AI in a second, because actually I'm also here at VivaTech, and the buzz is absolutely incredible. We saw a signing, for 60 days to negotiate between the U.S. and Iran. Are you expecting things to become much easier in the shorter term, or are you still a little bit in a wait-and-see situation?
1: Of course, I think all these signs are positive. No one wants this war to continue. We see already the decline in cost for transportation. We see already positive outlook of our customers. So, yes, I think it goes in the right direction. Hopefully, the signing is not only a signing, because we all know that there still need some discussions to be done for a final agreement. So I think we're all crossing fingers that finally they really come to a long-term agreement.
0: Talk to me a little bit about China. Is there, one of the biggest debates in Germany and elsewhere is how still over-reliance, not only European businesses, but actually German businesses with China. How do you see that, and what does it mean actually for your components and tools?
1: Yeah, that's a very good question, Francine. Thank you. So when we look at China, we have to discuss about two different marketplaces. One marketplace is the Chinese market for us, which is a very important market, but the other one is the European market. I start with China. 10 years ago, China was very, very attractive for machine tool builders. The local competitors, they did not have the technology, so German and European machine tools were very attractive, and we were able to ask for a good price. We did a nice margin, and it created a lot of jobs here in Europe to provide China with high tech, with machine tools. But over the last 10 years, this has completely changed. Now the local suppliers in China, they learned how to also produce, let's say, good enough machines, which maybe are not meeting our safety levels and maybe not the precise productivity and precision levels, but they are good enough for the market. And therefore, today we have our issues with getting a good margin and a good volume in China, as the local brands are good enough. So now the focus much more shifts on Europe to make sure that in Europe we still make competitive. And if you look at the trade deficit between Europe or between Germany and China, you see that over 20 years it was somehow equal. But the last 5 years, you see a huge gap evolving. So we are substantially importing less machines to China, whereas China is pushing substantially more products to Europe. So that, I would say, is now the much bigger question, how to, let's say, defend the European market against the very cheap machines.
0: Yeah. But Mr. Meyer, I mean, we've also seen a stagnation of the German economy for quite some time. What do you think is needed at the German level or the European level to make you more competitive, to make business more competitive? What would you ask today?
1: Yeah, there are a couple of things, of course. I mean, first of all, it's on us to improve the efficiency, the productivity of our products. So, of course, there is a technological race, and we need to invest to be and to stay. I would not even to say become, because we are competitive, but we have to stay competitive. And therefore, we invest a lot of money into more automation, more software, more digital improvements. AI is a huge opportunity for us to boost productivity in our products. So that is one thing. But on the other hand side, we also need to make sure that the environment here is competitive. Looking at labor costs, looking at the number of hours we are working compared to the number of hours our competitors in China are working. Bureaucracy, I think it's everywhere. And bureaucracy is not only taking a lot of time, it simply also creates a lot of costs. And maybe the environment for that in China is different. So we have a lot of homework on our side as industry, but as well on the political side to finally bring better conditions to stay competitive here.
0: Mr. Meyer, talk to me a little bit about AI. So you've actually used it, and it's helped you quite a lot. Do you think it's a real game changer for industrialization? I had a great panel yesterday looking at, the reindustrialization of Europe in the face of AI. These two forces look like they're competing, but actually, can they really help each other?
1: Yeah, absolutely. It's a huge game changer. I explain you why. There are two directions. The one direction is other internal processes. When customers purchase spare parts, there are people in-house who process this ticket. You can automate this. When customers calls us with a question because the machine is down, you can apply AI to answer that question. So a lot of processes which take a lot of effort, manual effort, can be automated based on AI. So that is a huge potential. I would say 20, 30, 40% of our internal process efforts can be eliminated. And I'm talking about a very short time frame where we can implement that. And then on the other hand side, we can apply AI in our products itself to make them better. How? Today, many of our machines are connected. So we get every day, every second, we generate data exchange between the machines in the field at our customers our Trump ecosystem. And by analyzing this data, we can, for example, predict a breakdown of a machine and send spare parts before the machine even broke down. So by that, we can boost the productivity, the output per each machine. Or we can observe if our customers run the machine correctly and improve how they operate the machine. And this can be boosted by AI substantially.
0: Mm-hmm. So interesting. Thank you so much. Stefan Meyer there, the chief executive for Machine Tools at Trumpf. I have to say, not affiliated in the slightest with the President Trump. I know we're going to get viewer questions on that. A great conversation on reindustrializing Europe. Now, the G7 summit wrapped in France with President Trump signing an interim deal to end the conflict with Iran and reopen the Strait of Hormuz. Now, EU leaders gather in Brussels with Ukraine, Iran, and of course, a shifting global order all on the agenda. Oliver Croker, our chief Europe correspondent, joins us from Brussels with a guest. Hey, Ollie, over to you.
2: Yeah, that's right, Francine. It's fresh off the G7 summit there in Evian. We're now in Brussels for the UCO summit, the European Council summit of European leaders, who will all be descending here to meet for today and tomorrow. And, of course, top of the agenda there will be, among other things, Ukraine. And we're very pleased to be joined by the Prime Minister of Latvia, Andris Kulbergs. Thank you so much for joining us from what we understand is your first European Council summit. So welcome as Prime Minister. So welcome to Brussels. I'd like to begin, if we can, on the question of Ukraine. We just heard from the President of the United States at the G7 summit saying that he is now ready to re-engage post-Iran with ending the war in Ukraine. What do you think the conversation today in UCO and tomorrow needs to be in order to get the President of the United States on board on the right side of this?
3: It's great to hear that because, we have to put an end to this at some point, but the other party also needs to do that. And unfortunately, there is very little signs, real signs, of Putin and Russia willing to do that. I mean, inviting the occupier, inviting the one who is defending to his own grounds in Moscow for peace talks, that's not really going to go really well. So there needs to be clear signs that the other part wants to do that.
2: And, of course, the sort of dynamic has changed over the last 6 months. We'll remember the first half of the Trump presidency. The mantra to President Zelensky was, you have no cards. It seems that Zelensky is now holding a number of cards, whether it's initiative on the battlefield, the 90 billion euro loan from the Europeans. Do you feel at this stage that Russia is losing the war?
3: I think Russia is losing politically, and Putin himself is losing politically, because, well, with my experience in the society of Russia, everything is no ethics, or everything is allowed if you win. And you need to show win. There is no win. The front line is actually improving for the Ukrainian side. So Putin needs a win, a political win inside, and no matter what kind of win. And that is a dangerous situation. And that's where Ukraine is advancing, and we see that Europe is defending Ukraine, is giving financial means, it's giving full political support, like first talks of EU accession, NATO talks. This is a strong message and a strong support.
2: Do the Europeans need to lend diplomatic support and engage directly with the Russians? This is something that traditionally the Baltic states have really been very opposed to. There now seems to be an opening. We've also had a story out that the chief of staff of Antonio Costa has reached out to the Russians directly to try to broker meetings. Is that an appropriate measure, do you think, at this stage, now in the fifth year of this war?
3: First of all, Europe has to be at the table, because geographically, that's where we are. We can't choose neighbors, and Russia is the neighbor. So we have to be at the table, because, well, we have to live together in the future. So that's number one.
2: Engaging?
3: That's number one.
2: Yeah.
3: Number two, what is the point of engagement if the other party doesn't want to engage? So there has to be clear signs that Russia wants a peace talk. Up to now, that is not really
2: true. So is it your position that it is still not appropriate for the Europeans to be engaging diplomatically with the Russians? There have been talks potentially about electing somebody who could be a go-between, an Angela Merkel, for example, a Mario Draghi. Do you think those would be interesting people to broker that effort?
3: First of all, there should be one person, if the peace talks are in place, who has the political mandate to do that, and the states. We don't want to repeat what the history had, where Baltic states were left on a dealing table without us knowing. So that we have to have a clear understanding what is the message, what is the substance. The channels, of course, if we want to have peace talks, there should be diplomatic channels available. That is true. But somebody needs to have a mandate to do that.
2: And thinking also about some of the comments we've had from President Trump and the sort of troop posture of the United States within Europe, withdrawing troops potentially from Germany, do you have any idea how that will affect Latvia? Are there conversations open with the government right now of the United States trying to lobby to get more troops actually sent over? What is your position on that? What are those talks like?
3: U.S. is our strategic partner. Nothing has changed. I just had a meeting with the ambassador in Latvia, U.S. ambassador in Latvia. We had very, very friendly discussions. We were talking about much stronger ties economically and also in defense area, and she's really for it. There is no science. We are strong. We have the troops available on our grounds. We definitely are asking for more because we need to show that the European eastern border, eastern flank, is as strong as it's as it can be. So there should be no ideas in mind of the aggressor to do something unnecessary.
2: And I don't want to go too deep into the details of the MOU with Iran, but there are two ways in which it will be affecting Latvia directly. Obviously on energy prices, so I'd like to get sort of your reflection on how you think it's going to impact the economy if you sort of now can breathe a sigh of relief. And the second part is Latvia will also participate in a possible minesweeping efforts on the Strait of Hormuz. Where are we on those discussions? When do you think such a mission, do you think, could be deployed?
3: First of all, we're strategic partners. We treat USA as our clear strategic partner. And it goes both ways. US helps us, we do the same. Yeah, the size, there's a difference in size, but it's not in the heart. Mm-hmm. So from that perspective, but looking at Hormuz, it's an important factor, not just for Latvia, yeah, for the whole world. First of all, it has a huge effect on agriculture. I mean the fertilizer. Mm-hmm. We're not having an effect now, but in a very near future, it's a clear uncertainty what's going to happen. It's going to drive prices up. Mm-hmm. It's going to drive inflation. It's going to drive the whole development. So that's one. Aviation fuel, 50%. Yeah. That's clear affecting a lot of aviation companies, as well as Latvian Air Baltic. So for us, it's a direct impact, and it's as important as fast as we can stop this and have a clear understanding that goods are traveling.
2: And one of the reasons that the last government in Latvia fell was because of the drone incursions, yep, and the inability to shoot them down. Just very quickly, how do you intend to address that issue? Obviously, it's got to be front and center. It's sort of surprising that this was able to happen and there was not a plan to really sort of effectuate that.
3: Number one, our defense has to be our number one priority, and that's for us. We signed an agreement with Ukraine, a drone agreement, which gives us a clear, full package, an umbrella from detecting to actually shooting down for answering. Surveying, that is an area where I think number one priority, and I also spoke yesterday in NATO with Mark Rutte about this, that we have to integrate Ukrainian system in the NATO system, and Baltics has to be the front line and the first ones to do that.
2: Well, Andrius Kullbergs, thank you so much for your time, and thank you for speaking to us here on the sidelines of that first UCO summit that you'll be attending, the Prime Minister of Latvia there, on all the many issues that will be discussed by the European leaders today, including, of course, top of the agenda, Ukraine.
0: Ollie, thanks so much. Oliver Kirk, our chief Europe correspondent, with a very nice and nuanced conversation about Europe and the U.S. Now, that's it for me from Viva Tech. After the break, Anna Edwards will be speaking to Giorgio Pradelli, the chief executive of EFG, about the future of Switzerland as a financial hub now that the proposal to cap its population has also been rejected. That's coming up next, and this is Bloomberg.
4: Welcome back to, yeah, that's a Pepper Thing. First up, we've got Harrison wrapping his Dr. Pepper in a tiny quilt so it feels at home. Oh, how tender. That's a Pepper Thing. And over to Becca, who's whispering affirmations to her can.
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4: Welcome back to Yeah, That's a Pepper Thing. 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
9: Welcome back to The Pulse. I'm Anna Edwards in London for the last bit of the program. Now, the Swiss private bank EFG has said it's benefited from the volatility caused by the conflict in the Middle East, in the sense that clients have moved their money out of the region. Perhaps some of it lands in Switzerland. So how is the interim deal that's just been signed, the MOU, likely to affect investor sentiment? Giorgio Pradelli is the CEO of EFG International, one of Switzerland's biggest wealth managers. He's here in London visiting subsidiaries, clients, investors, and can tell us how things are. Good to see you, Giorgio. Thank you very much
10: for coming.
9: Good to
10: see you, and thank you for having me.
9: So did you see inflows that you can attribute to the changing geopolitical dynamics in the Middle East, and what do you expect to happen there now?
10: Well, for sure, and this is, let's say, the backbone of our strategy for the next 3 years. We see that wealth globally, despite all the turmoils that we see, the volatility and uncertainty of the markets, is being generated by entrepreneurs. The economies are very resilient, and also we see that wealth is on the move, i.e. that wealth is moving from the, you know, countries where it has been generated to international financial centers as a form of risk diversification, a geopolitical risk diversification. Clearly, what happened at the end of February accelerated that, and we have seen that obviously wealth on the move accelerated. There was a risk of having clients being risk off. We saw that at the beginning of March, but then at the end this did not materialize and the activity continued very strong.
9: Do you think that the MOU that's now been signed between the US and Iran will lead to clients being more risk on, or is it too premature for that kind of conversation with clients? But
10: to be fair, I must say that after the initial couple of weeks, probably the month of March, from April, after Easter, to be fair, we have seen again a moderate risk on, or let's say a lot of activity. Maybe there was not a clear direction, but as long as there is no clear direction, but is risk on, obviously for wealth managers and private banks like us, this is very, very positive. I believe that now that the situation is stabilizing, this is good for the sector, it's good for investors. Clearly, a lot will depend on how inflation will be determined, what the Fed will do. Yesterday was obviously very interesting to see the first meeting. But overall, I think is a positive sign for sure.
9: Yes. Did you spend more time over the last couple of months talking about the closure of the Strait of Hormuz or AI and the possibilities around tech?
10: That's a good call, I would say. Clearly, these are the two dominant topics. Is about geopolitics, geoeconomics, as some people call it, and obviously AI. And to a certain extent, they are obviously very interrelated, because clearly, if in the race of AI, at the end of the day, the topic is energy, and clearly the Strait of Hormuz was all about energy at the end of the day, and clearly are very interrelated.
9: Yes, you mentioned the Fed, and we heard, of course, from Kevin Warsh for the first time just last night, European time. We've seen bond markets respond, some flattening of the curve, higher expectations of interest rate hikes out of the U.S. Are clients continuing to adapt to a higher interest rate regime? Is that an ongoing story for you?
10: I think that, to be fair, the tone was more hawkish than expected overall, so there was a bit of surprise. Overall, for us, as long as interest rates remain in this environment, is quite positive, because clearly for banks, you want to have a level of interest rates which is above zero, for sure, and overall is not so high that is, dampening too much growth in the economy. So for us at the moment, the situation is pretty good.
9: Okay. Periodically, we talk about consolidation within the wealth management space. What does EFG International's role in consolidation look like at this point?
10: Well, for us, our strategy is about sustainable and profitable growth. It's mainly an organic growth strategy, but we like M&A. In the last 12 months, we've done 3 acquisitions, which is about 10% of our total assets under management, which is almost 200 billion Swiss francs. And we like M&A, but and in theory, the sector should consolidate.
9: Yeah.
10: Now, how fast? This is, a key question. So we are ready. We have clear criteria. We would like to continue growing and also acquiring, if possible, where we're already present. So we don't want to venture in new markets. For us, cultural fit is extremely important.
9: Okay.
10: We have a specific business model, and clearly we need to have a return on investment of 10% over 3 years.
9: Yes, the competitive threat, Giorgio, briefly, does it come from traditional wealth managers or from fintechs?
10: Well, this is a very good question, and we have waves, right? I mean, a few years ago were fintechs. Now, at the end of November, beginning of December, there was the sector sold off because everybody thought that AI will substitute the advisor, the traditional private banking or financial advisor. We believe more in the concept of augmented client relationship officer, so we believe that AI will have a major role in our industry, but it will complement and supplement the skills of our client relationship officers and our teams. So it will be a combination of specialized teams and AI.
9: Okay, Giorgio, thank you so much. Really nice to speak to you. Thank you very much for joining us here on Bloomberg TV. Giorgio Pradelli, the CEO of EFG International. Coming up, we will have plenty more. You saw Francine over at Viva Tech in Paris. Plenty more still to come from there, including a conversation with the PhysicsX co-founder Giacomo Corbo. That's at 10:45 a.m. London time. No doubt a lot of conversations about AI, AI sovereignty getting a lot of play here in Europe as well. Up next, though, Bloomberg Brief. This is Bloomberg.
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0: It's 5 a.m. in New York City, 10 a.m. in London. Good morning, I'm Bonnie Quinn with your Bloomberg Brief. Let's get you set up for the day. Stock futures rebounding as an interim U.S.-Iran deal takes effect and opens the door for more negotiations. The two-year yield topping 4.20 after a hawkish FOMC news conference. That yield easing slightly this morning. All as Fed Chair Kevin Warsh debuts with a firm commitment to price stability and an overhaul of the institution. Well, it's been a big evening around the world. Let's get a check on markets. Here's Paul Dobson in Singapore for the latest from Asia. Paul.
1: Yeah, hi there, Bunny. So Asia's market's torn by a few different narratives today. You might have expected that the Federal Reserve meeting would have been more of a negative for the financial markets in Asia. But in actual fact, a couple of other things swept in and gave us some more momentum. So first of all, the Trump signing of the peace deal, which pulled down energy prices. That was pretty helpful for the MSCI Asia Pacific Index. And then we also had another rally in the chip market. You see there, South Korea popping

0: higher, even though less than 100 of the stocks on the gauge were rising, while 700 odd were falling. So tech really driving the market higher today. Have a look, though. I'll spare a thought for the Malaysian ringgit, which came under pressure from both the falling oil prices and also the higher interest rates, which were boosting the US dollar. On the flip side of that, you've got, let's take a look at the competing narratives in China. A couple of gauges, one of them on the cusp of a bear market, the MSCI China Index. There you've got the platform economy companies like Tencent and Alibaba having a miserable time of it, dragging it down. But if you look at another gauge of Chinese stocks, this time the Star 50, that's close to a record high, being driven by smaller startup companies, chip sector, all of the buzzy AI. So two different ways to slice and dice China's markets, depending on which way you look at it.
1: Thanks, Paul. Paul Dobson there. I'll be back in a few moments to talk about the various push and pulls around the world. Now to London, though, for a look at what's been happening in Europe. Here's Justina Lee. Justina.
2: It's a day of central bank rate decisions here in Europe, Vani. Now, we start with the stock market here. The FTSE 100 down quite a bit, dragged down by weakness in some of those miners and oil majors. And now the first rate decision I'm going to talk about is, of course, the BOE coming later today. Now, it's widely expected to be a halt, but the question here is, what are they going to signal about kind of the prospect of another rate hike this year? And we're seeing the two-year gilt yield rising a bit, also reflecting a bit of that hawkish signal from the Fed overnight. And another rate decision that came today, also a hold, is from Norway. But the central bank did signal that they will probably hike again later this year. And so actually, right now, we're seeing kind of quite a bit of strength in the dollar, but earlier the krone did weaken quite a bit. Now, another interesting decision, the third one kind of today out of Europe, if we flip the board here, is kind of from Switzerland. And, you know, another hold. But what is interesting is that the central bank kind of said, you know, it needed, they're still watching out for kind of potential intervention against strength in the Swiss franc. And we see kind of the cross rate between the euro and the Swiss franc year to date. And we're kind of seeing that signaling has been pretty effective in keeping a lid on the strength of the franc. And of course, at least like right now, maybe those haven flows are easing up with kind of a peace deal in the Middle East. But clearly the central bank is still watching out for kind of further gains in the Swiss franc, Vani.
1: Justina, thank you so much. Justina Lee there in London. A massive bear flattening move triggered by Kevin Warsh's first meeting as Fed chair. A unanimous decision to hold rates steady, but a very split committee, in fact, divided down the middle. One member sees three rate hikes just this year alone, and five see two. It was a little bit of a surprise to the market, immediately pricing in at least one rate hike by October. And as you can see, we're at 4.17 and change on the two-year now. We actually topped 4.20 in the session yesterday. We were up 13 basis points on that two-year yield. If you look at the long end, though, we stayed basically where we were. We're at 4.88.28. That 2-10 spread at 27 basis points now, extraordinarily narrow. Obviously, not too much concern in the future about inflation. A lot of confidence in this Fed chair that he is going to focus on price stability, as he said yesterday, and that he may be leaning a little more hawkish than some had expected. Let's move to oil, because this is also part of the story today, a big part of the story. In fact, we have gasoline dipping below $4 for the first time since March, which is going to come as ease to consumers out there buying gas. New York crude below $75 a barrel, Brent crude below $78 a barrel. In fact, just this week alone, we have lost 11% on Brent crude. So a fascinating move there as the Strait of Hormuz starts to kick into gear again. And then we'll take a look at stock futures, see how we might be positioned for the day. Well, it looks like stocks are rejoicing in this new Fed decision and, of course, the memorandum of understanding. Let's get to some individual movers now. Here's Chloe Melly in London.
3: Good morning, Vani. Intel is firmly in the green this morning after Trump said on Truth Social that Apple had reached an agreement with Intel to manufacture some of its chips in the U.S. And so this confirms a report from the Wall Street Journal from a few weeks ago about an agreement being reached between those two companies on this. And so we are seeing that really drive those Intel shares this morning up almost 10% in pre-market trading. Moving on to SpaceX, which is still in focus today after getting initiated at a buy rate operating by a rate with a street high price target as well, with the analysts saying that this, there were going to be really massive opportunities in that space sector for that company. We had seen some fluctuation in the shares, but we are up slightly, about 1% this morning. And finally, let's end with the firearms manufacturer Smith & Wesson, which is up very strongly this morning, about 15%, after reporting strong sales that beat estimates and saying that there's going to be really healthy demand for firearms going into the new financial year, and actually even better than they had seen in 2026. So we're up very strongly there on the back of those earnings.
1: Chloe Melly, thank you so much. Coming up this hour as well, we look at the Fed's rate path with Chair Warsh at the helm, with Christopher Hodge of Natixis. And we'll be live from the VivaTech conference in Paris with Giacomo Corbo, PhysicsX CEO. But first, a new era for the Federal Reserve.
4: Appointing a task force in each of five areas that are central to the broad conduct of monetary policy.
5: I did not submit a dot. For me, it's not helpful in the conduct of policy. We've dropped forward guidance. We have the capability and commitment to deliver on our price stability objective of 2%. That's exactly what we're going to do. These will be our decisions. We can agree to some of the recommendations, disagree with others, have a good family fight about it. But what comes from them will, I hope and believe, make the discussion we have internally better, stronger.
1: Chair Warsh's message is driving traders to bet on a rate hike as soon as next month. The two-year yield, as we've been saying, posting its biggest jump in more than a year, matching the largest increase on a Fed meeting day since 2008. Joining us now is Bloomberg's Alistair Bull. So, Alistair, a unanimous decision, but a very split committee. One person even seeing three rate hikes this year. So if Fed Chair Warsh is going to be the deciding vote, is it fair to say that we're getting at least one rate hike and potentially before the midterms?
6: Potentially, yes, but Chair Warsh was very clear about not providing forward guidance other than committing to delivering price stability. So if the assessment in the coming weeks is they need to raise rates to do that, then I'm sure he will, for the sake of his credibility and the credibility of the Fed. And we'll see that as the data comes out over the course of the next 6 weeks, up to the meeting in July, through the summer to September, when they also have a meeting. If the data is better than expected, if inflation is cooler than forecast, perhaps because of the interim deal signed last night in Versailles by President Trump with Iran, then they may not need to raise interest rates. But he's clearly put it on the table. I'm sure he finds the tightening in financial conditions that he's getting through the sharp rise in two-year yields helpful in containing inflation expectations. And then he'll let the data do the talking. I think it's going to be very interesting how we adjust and how the markets adjust to this new era with the Federal Reserve under Kevin Warsh.
1: Absolutely. He expressed that the markets should interpret the data themselves, right, and not look to the Fed. How that will work, not quite sure. Five task forces on monetary policy. Does that take the onus of Chair Warsh if changes come? And also, does this not expand now who is part of the Federal Reserve watching system? Won't we have to see who's going to be appointed to do all these tasks? And won't the markets be trying to decide how they will change the system?
6: Yeah, no, definitely. I mean, he also said during the press conference last night that we'll listen to these voices, but we'll make our own decisions. These task forces will come up with recommendations, but the FOMC will own the outcome. The period he's got, the 6 months between now and the end of the year, when he's expecting to get those recommendations, also gives him plenty of time to socialize ideas, to build coalitions and consensus around what he wants to do. And although this is going to add up to dramatic, well, we don't know if it's going to be dramatic, but potentially dramatic change, he's got a lot of time to sort of get the thoughts out into the open, gauge market reaction, and deliver a relatively smooth rollout of his reform agenda. But who's on those task forces is going to be very interesting, and we'll obviously be scrutinizing what they've said in the past to get a sense of where they may come out now in their recommendations.
1: Well, and he is literally calling them to ask himself, so you can imagine they have the same types of philosophies as him potentially, although he did say he would look for a spectrum of people. Alistair, thank you so much. Bloomberg's Alistair Bull. President Trump's interim peace deal with Iran has officially taken effect, but it faces severe backlash from political allies who argue the U.S. conceded too much. For more, we're joined by Bloomberg's Abir Abu Omar in Dubai. Abir, President Trump backtracked on some of the things that we thought were red lines for him. What did he backtrack on exactly?
7: A lot of things, Vani, and that's what is

Apparent in this MOU with the 14 provisions that we've reported on that was apparently signed yesterday in the Palace of Versailles. So it looks like the deal, or this interim deal, because we have to bear in mind this is not permanent, is a little bit lopsided, and that tilt is towards Iran's side. So here are a few key

0: It paves the way to unlocking frozen assets, billions of dollars to those, lifting oil sanctions on Iran, as well as allowing Iran to continue developing ballistic missiles, as well as the $300 billion in a development fund that President Trump said Gulf allies would help rebuild. And J.D. Vance also said that to Fox News earlier. Now, it's unclear if Gulf nations will be ready to contribute to that fund, but that is one thing that contributes to Iran's benefit. For the U.S. side, the reopening of the Strait of Hormuz and a promise possibly by Iran to not develop a nuclear weapon. So our geoeconomics team has actually put out a list that studies what these provisions mean. And the 14 provisions, 10 of them work in Iran's favor, 3 of them are neutral, and just one works in the U.S. favor, Vani. And again, for the U.S., it goes back pretty much to what the situation was pre-war. For Iran, it is set to win a lot of concessions, including, again, as I mentioned, billions of dollars. For the time being, the Strait of Hormuz is seeing a little bit more trickle of shipments. We're seeing tankers that are connected to Saudi Arabia or Qatar making their way either in or out of the Strait. So that is good news that is starting to get reflected in the price of Brent that has fallen below $80 a barrel, for example. But when it comes to the overall deal, the 60-day period that will pave the way for the permanent deal, what we're seeing is it's really tilting to Iran's benefit at this point.
1: Abir, thank you so much. Bloomberg's Abir Abu Omar. Brent crude sinking below $78 a barrel as that interim U.S.-Iran deal goes into effect and U.S. gasoline pump prices fall below $4 a barrel. Let's get more with Bloomberg's Will Kennedy. Will, what did we find out through all of this? Did we find out that we actually do have ample reserves and we really didn't get to a crisis point?
2: We didn't. We never saw some of the extreme prices that many had predicted. I think there were several reasons for that. The stockpile release globally was one. China's ability to cut back its oil imports because it could use less and use its own reserves was definitely something that people hadn't foreseen. And the ability to get some supplies, especially in recent weeks, through Hormuz was another factor. And you put that all together, and the global energy system, the global oil system, was perhaps more resilient and more flexible than many people had expected. Now, that's not to say that it wasn't a big shock, and had this continued for a number of weeks more, that we wouldn't have seen severe stress throughout the global oil system. But we're not there at the moment. Oil is back down a long way, 15% over the last week, as you showed. And as you're showing there, gasoline prices at the pump in the U.S. are responding too, and we're back below $4 a barrel, which will be a big relief to President Trump.
1: You know, we have a scenario analysis that the pickup in shipments might be completed by the end of July. Gulf production could recover by October. Also, Goldman saying that 70% is going to be the new 100% because there will be other lanes now going into effect. The Gulf countries, for example, won't be just solely focused on the Strait of Hormuz anymore. Does all that seem like a reasonable 2 to 3 month outcome, Will?
2: More oil will flow quite quickly. We're already seeing signs of that right now this morning. We've seen some Saudi Arabian supertankers having transited the Gulf through the Strait of Hormuz for the first time since the war began. That's really interesting that the Saudis feel confident enough to send oil through the Strait. I think we'll see more things like that in the days ahead as people gain confidence that this agreement holds and that Iran will allow ships through the Strait unmolested. And then I think it's a real question of how quickly we can get things back up and running again. But history shows that the oil industry is good at recovering from emergencies, recovering from crises. And that's why you've seen such a marked response in the oil market so far, because there is that expectation that the oil will start to flow quite quickly, even though it will take a number of weeks and months to get fully back to normal.
1: Will, amazing context. Thank you so much. That is Will Kennedy there in London. Coming up, weakness in tech dragging a Chinese stock gauge towards a bear market. More on that next. This is Bloomberg.
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0: is Bloomberg Brief. I'm Bonnie Quinn in New York. The MSCI China Index set to enter a bear market, with internet and e-commerce stocks falling on concerns over dim earnings prospects and sluggish domestic demand. Bloomberg's Paul Dobson is back with us for more. Paul, how much of this has to do with geopolitical pressures from AI to oil supply constraints, and how much of it is China's domestic policy?
1: Yeah, hi there, Bonnie. So I think I would lean more to the latter to explain these moves, although there's some wrinkles within that as well. So this is the MSCI Asia gauge, which is very heavily biased towards some of the platform companies, the likes of Alibaba, Tencent, which are really in this very competitive price environment, which talks to this idea of the weak domestic economy in China at the moment. And they're stocks have been performing particularly poorly as a result this year, dragging down that index. It's not the only gauge of Chinese equity markets, as you know, and I think that if you were to look at another one, the Starboard 50 Index, for example, which includes much more of the more sort of dynamic startup companies, more tied into that AI trade, you actually see that that's close to a record high in a bull market. So there's different ways to look at the China markets at the moment. I think what we're typically seeing is most mainland gauges are performing more strongly at the moment, Hong Kong under pressure, and the weightings of Alibaba, Tencent, and other related companies in a similar situation, in a similar funk, is really sort of teasing it out. I think it's that K-shaped China economy where the exports from the new technology is really booming, whereas the domestic consumer is still pretty sad. So I'm going to say sad, Bonnie. That's a bit mean, but you know what I mean.
0: Yes, I do know exactly what you mean. Paul, the yen is trading at 160.71. We were even above that a little earlier. It's been above 160 for days now, a couple of weeks even, with, you know, one or two exceptions, but pretty stable above there. What is the BOJ thinking?
1: Well, the BOJ has just hiked interest rates. It's probably pretty pleased with itself that it managed to do that without barely causing a ripple in the currency markets. And the Japanese authorities, the government, will also be heaving a sigh of relief that there wasn't more pressure on the yen after that Federal Reserve meeting yesterday, which came across quite hawkish. It did tip the yen to the weakest level in over a year. But the key level now for everybody to be paying attention to is 161.95. That's the weakest level that it's been at since the 1980s, and the market is betting that were we to get closer to that level, it may well tempt the Japanese authorities to intervene again by buying back the yen to try to offer it some support. So the market's in this sort of cat and mouse situation a little bit with the yen, though, Bonnie. You know, it is under pressure, it is weakening, but everybody knows that if you push it too far, then you do run the risk of that sort of mousetrap pinging with the intervention and being caught out. So yes. As a result, it does have that sort of almost artificial stability right now.
0: Briefly, Paul, after the memorandum of understanding was signed, oil markets seem to be getting back to something towards normality at some point, I guess, right? What does it mean for the Southeast Asian currencies and countries that were really suffering with this oil supply shock?
1: Yeah, it's been so fascinating to watch the currency markets here over the last couple of weeks. Everybody was in real panic, it would seem. About 2 weeks ago, we saw extraordinary measures coming in. We saw India introducing a whole bunch of reasons to repatriate money back in to help support the rupee. We saw Indonesia doing emergency rate hikes. We saw Philippines doing lots of rate hikes and intervening in markets. Then we got signs that the peace deal was coming, and that was giving everybody a sigh of relief. With the Fed sounding a little bit more hawkish, that's put things under a little bit of pressure again today. So we saw another rate hike by Indonesia just to shore up its markets some more. We're also seeing similar moves in other central banks in Asia. And that does seem to stabilize most of them. One that stood out today, which is really interesting, is that Malaysian ringgit. That came under pressure because of the strength for the dollar, but also because as an energy producer, it actually fares better when that the energy prices are higher. So when the war was on, that was benefiting the Malaysian ringgit. So now with oil prices weakening, Malaysian ringgit facing a double whammy. It closed at the weakest level year to date today.
0: All right, we'll be following closely, Paul. Thank you so much. That is Bloomberg's Paul Dobson. This is Bloomberg.
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0: 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Great scoop on this. You've been reporting about an activist investor coming up and trying to shake things up. What's the latest?
1: We've been hearing that there was going to be an activist at some point. The question was who?
2: There is a convergence of technology and national security.
3: The United States is a big country. We're playing in the Northeast. That's an economy as big as the United Kingdom.
4: This is a really interesting space to watch. We're expecting more consolidation.
0: As this is Bloomberg Deals at Bloomberg Invest, I want to talk about the broader deal and M&A environment.
5: This is a moment in time. We'll see how long we're here. It's far too early to call.
6: There is an underinvestment in what's going on in private markets because everyone's looking for additional AI cloud capacity, and it's very tough to build.
7: Everybody wants to get things going, and the IPO market is just one symptom of that. It is an early indicator of what we're going to see in the M&A market.
0: Let's go to Scarlett Fu, who's taking a closer look at drone companies.
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0: 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I'm Danny Berger, and this is Bloomberg Deals. 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
10: It's 5:30 a.m. in New York City, 10:30 a.m. in London. Good morning. I'm Bonnie Quinn with your Bloomberg Brief. Let's get you set up for the day. Stock futures rebounding today as an interim U.S.-Iran deal takes effect and opens the door for more negotiations. The two-year yield topping 4.20 after a hawkish FOMC news conference, easing slightly this morning. All as Fed Chair Kevin Warsh debuts with a firm commitment to price stability and an overhaul of the institution. So let's take a look at Treasuries then, because you saw the two-year yield rise massively, up 13 basis points, topping 4.20. We're back just below 4.17 now, but a huge bear flattener triggered by that first meeting. Short and long-term yields converging. So the 2-10 spread at 27 basis points right now, and on the decline, in fact, it's about to hit 26 basis points. A split committee, a focus on price stability, 9 members then leading towards a hike as the next move. One member even sees 3 hikes by the end of the year. Let's have a look at oil, because that's the other part of this story. Down 11% so far this week on Brent crude, just at $78 a barrel now as ships start to move through the Strait of Hormuz again. New York crude below $75 a barrel, and AAA retail gas on average across the country at $4. We dipped below that, in fact, at the pump yesterday. First time that's happened since the month of March. If you look at stock futures, we are primed for nice gains today after the market digests everything that happened in yesterday's session. Stocks did sell off after the hawkish tone from the Fed chair, but we are rebounding today with that NASDAQ 100 down 1% yesterday and looking to rebound more than that today. Let's get to some individual movers now. For that, we'll go over to London and to Chloe Melly.
11: Good morning, Bonnie. Intel is having a pretty good morning. We're up about 9% after Trump said on Truth Social that Apple had reached an agreement with Intel to manufacture some of its chips in the U.S. So this confirms a report from a few weeks ago from the Wall Street Journal about those two big companies reaching such a deal. And so this is seen as, of course, very positive for Intel. And we are seeing that really driving those shares in the green this morning in pre-market trading. Moving on to SpaceX, which is still in focus, as it has been for the last few days. We have seen the stock fluctuate a little bit in pre-market trading. We're up about 1% right now. It just got initiated at a buy rating by a rate with analysts saying that there were loads of opportunities for that company and giving it a street high price target as well. And so this is driving the shares a little bit this morning for SpaceX. And finally, let's go over to Smith and Wesson, which is up very strongly in pre-market trading. We're up about 14% after reporting net sales that came in ahead of analyst expectations, and the company said that demand for firearms was going to be still very healthy in 2027 and actually even better than it was in 2026. And so we see that reflected in those shares this morning, up very strongly for Smith & Wesson.
10: Chloe, thank you so much. Chloe Melly there in London. Now, a few top stories trending on the terminal this morning. The Swiss National Bank keeping its interest rate at zero for a fourth straight quarterly meeting. Policymakers reiterating their increased willingness to intervene with the Swiss franc. The Swissie weakened against the euro after the decision. Defense Secretary Pete Hegseth says the U.S. will kick off a review of its military presence in Europe. He made the announcement in his opening remarks at a meeting of defense ministers at NATO headquarters in Brussels. Hegseth also signaled more cuts may come as the U.S. presses Europe to take primary responsibility for its conventional defense. And today marks the New York Knicks' first ever ticker tape parade following their NBA championship. Fans are paying professionals, line sitters, as much as $950 to guarantee themselves a front row view. The parade is expected to be one of the largest in New York City history. The NYPD deploying 10,000 officers to the route. Fed Chair Kevin Warsh jolting the bond market with his debut news conference.
12: I'm appointing a task force in each of five areas that are central to the broad conduct of monetary policy. I did not submit a dot. For me, it's not helpful in the conduct of policy. We've dropped forward guidance. We have the capability and commitment to deliver on our price stability objective of 2%. That's exactly what we're going to do. These will be our decisions. We can agree to some of the recommendations, disagree with others, have a good family fight about it. But what comes from them will, I hope and believe, make the discussion we have internally better, stronger.
10: Joining us now is Christopher Hodge, chief U.S. economist at Natixis. So not just a hawkish Fed chair in some ways, Chris, but also a hawkish committee, more than we thought. One member is seeing three rate hikes by the end of the year and five members seeing two, very split decision, nine seeing hikes after all. How quickly does the Fed chair actually need to hike, given that he didn't yesterday, but he's really focused on price stability?
13: That's really a great question. You know, his discussion of inflation was actually fairly nuanced as well. So there was no doubt that the priority is on achieving price stability. The focus is firmly on inflation. But he did offer, you know, a fairly nuanced perspective on inflation, saying that there are some prices that the Fed cannot control. And the Fed's primary job is to make sure that these energy shocks don't bleed through to the rest of core prices. So that is, you know, a little bit of a more nuanced take. And I do think that there is a firm commitment to bring inflation back down to target. And without any sort of forward guidance, that also means that Chair Warsh didn't give the market any indication about the reaction function of the Fed either. So I do think if hikes are going to come, they're probably going to come sooner because the market's expecting them right now. And if he doesn't deliver, he risks a credibility problem.
10: Yeah, on that, how is the market supposed to glean the Fed's reaction function, if it can at all? And, you know, he also said that the market should interpret the data that comes in as it wishes and not follow the Fed for any kind of, you know, example on how to interpret that data.
13: Yeah, I mean, he's clearly going to be a lot more comfortable with live meetings. You know, whether or not he actually pulls the trigger on that and shocks the market with a hike when they're not expecting it is a different story. But at least the story that he's telling right now is that he's very comfortable with not having clear expectations about what the Fed is going to do on a meeting by meeting basis.
10: Chris, on the balance sheet, he said the committee reaffirmed its policy of maintaining ample reserves in the banking system. What is ample and how soon does this balance sheet shrink?
13: Well, I think if you ask 12 policymakers, you'll probably get 12 different answers on that. You know, I've said from the very beginning that I think, you know, I think Warsh is firmly committed to a smaller balance sheet for the Fed, or at least the balance sheet growing with this with the size of the economy in general. But that is something that I think he's going to need broader political buy-in from the FOMC on. So any sort of changes on the balance sheet, especially structurally, I think are going to be incremental and they're going to happen in time.
10: So on that, he's outsourcing some of these decisions, it would seem. All of these task forces, five of them, one on communications, one on the balance sheet, one on data gathering, which typically is the BLS's job and other federal agencies, right? One on productivity and jobs, and one on inflation drivers. Are we going to see huge changes at the Fed, and will we have to watch the personnel that are coming in on these task forces to try to gauge what that might look like in 6 to 12 months' time?
13: I think putting a time frame on it is the key issue here. So I do think you're going to see a different process and analytical framework that's going to be employed under the Warsh tenure at the Fed. The question is, when does that happen? And, you know, I still do think that these sort of big structural and analytical changes do happen incrementally. And, you know, he is going to need that sort of broader political buy-in in order to do that. So I think it's a very welcome development to have a fresh perspective and a new analytical way of thinking. But there's a lot of really smart people, not just on the board, but on the Fed staff, at the banks as well, that are willing to give input and provide really, really important input. So, you know, I do think many changes are afoot, but I think they're going to be very gradual as well.
10: Chris, this bear flattening move that we saw, we're at 28 basis points now on the 2-10 spread, and the 30-year yield stayed at around 4.88. What is that an indication of? Is it that markets are looking forward and suggesting that perhaps inflation won't be a problem in the future? Has it a view on growth? Is it a view on the deficit?
13: Well, I think it's a combination of a lot of those things. But I think if you look at the dots as well, the dots move up in 2026 and then back down in 2027 and back down again in 2028. So there's clearly no read from the Fed about what the proper policy rate is going to be in the future. So it's really hard for markets to interpret what the Fed is going to do. Also, I think the major question is how willing and how often is the Fed going to be to change policy? You know, typically, once the Fed has started a particular cycle, whether it's hikes or cuts, they tend to move in that way. The dots would tell us that the Fed is going to be more comfortable changing policy more frequently, you know, without really adherence to that previous playbook.
10: That would be a fascinating change. The statement said job growth was said to keep pace with labor supply. What happens if we get a weakening in the job market, which analysts out there say could very well happen?
13: Yeah, you know, indeed, we actually have the unemployment grinding higher throughout the year, not to, you know, really troubling levels, but to 4.5%. And really what's going to be very interesting is if you do get softer inflation prints from, you know, dampening consumer demand or the energy shock fading a little bit, if you do get inflation coming down, but not coming down fast enough to target, and you have unemployment going up, but not going up to troubling levels, what does the Fed do now? Now, in the past, the Fed would look at those sort of inertial moves and be more concerned about the part of the mandate that's moving away from its target. What's the Fed going to do now? I think they're still going to be more concerned about inflation, but, you know, Warsh has talked about productivity gains and, you know, possibly running the economy a little bit higher because of AI and technological adoption. If he views the stable rate of unemployment maybe closer to 3.9% rather than 4.2, what's he going to do if there is an upward shift in the unemployment rate, even while inflation stays sticky but not accelerating? That is the major question for me right now.
10: Chris, thank you so much. So many questions this morning. Christopher Hodge of Natixis joining us. Coming up, Giacomo Corbo, PhysicsX CEO, is with Bloomberg's Francine Lacroix at Paris's Viva Tech Conference. That conversation next. This is Bloomberg.
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18: Welcome back to Yeah, That's a Pepper Thing. First up, we've got Harrison wrapping his Dr. Pepper in a tiny quilt so it feels at home. Oh, how tender. 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And over to Becca, who's whispering affirmations to her can.
19: You're sweet. You're unique. You're the best thing I ever poured over ice.
18: She swears it makes it taste better. It's not a science thing, but it's a Pepper Thing! Why do they all do it? All for that sweet, delicious, truly one-of-a-kind taste of Dr. Pepper. It's a Pepper Thing!
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10: This is Bloomberg Brief. I'm Bonnie Quinn in New York. An interim U.S.-Iran peace deal officially taking effect. Three Saudi oil supertankers are starting to cross the Strait of Hormuz. For more, we're joined by Bloomberg's Amir Abu Omar in Dubai. So they got going pretty quickly once that MOU was signed, Amir. Can we expect an uptake now in tankers crossing?
28: Seems to be the case, Vani. So what we're seeing is three super tankers laden with oil. They're owned by the Saudi oil giant Bahri that are making their way through the Strait of Hormuz. What we're reporting is that they could be carrying about 6 million barrels of oil. And so look, what we're seeing right now is definitely an uptick in the traffic movement in the Strait of Hormuz. This was expected to happen because President Trump did say that upon signing the MOU, a ceasefire of about 60 days will be extended. And also, the Strait of Hormuz will be reopened immediately. This is not the first time we're witnessing an uptick, and Saudi Arabia is not the only country that is seeing movement in its tankers and ships through the Strait of Hormuz. We reported earlier that some Qatari vessels, some Kuwaiti vessels, are also trying to make their way through the Strait of Hormuz. Now, analysts, experts, people looking at the traffic in the Strait of Hormuz, Vani, are saying that, yes, we're seeing this uptick. It is very positive for oil markets. It is very positive for GCC exporters, but traffic for that to go back to the pre-war state, it'll take weeks, if not months, for us to start witnessing that level of movement. But this is definitely a step in a positive direction and something that both parties had agreed to establish once this MOU has come into effect. That's Iran and the United States, Vani.
10: And then a couple of red lines blown through, apparently, on the part of President Trump in justifying this peace deal. Abir, briefly, what were they?
28: Yeah, so look, I mean, Iran is possibly getting more of a win out of this MOU. President Trump had agreed to unblock frozen assets eventually to Iran, lift oil sanctions, and allow Iran to continue developing its ballistic missile program, as well as a at least $300 billion of a development fund for Iran to rebuild its infrastructure that is damaged by war. The U.S., in return, would get the reopening of the Strait of Hormuz and also a promise by Iran to not seek a nuclear weapon. So what we're looking at is a deal where Iran wins more concessions than the United States. Still wait and see what the official permanent ceasefire looks like within or after the 60-day period, Vani.
1: Absolutely. Bloomberg's Abir Abu Omar, thank you so much. Now over to Paris. Global tech leaders gathered for Viva Tech. Bloomberg's Francine Lacroix is joined by PhysicsX co-founder and CEO Giacomo Corbo. Francine.
2: Good morning, Vani. We're excited to be here at Viva Tech, and I'm even more excited to speak to Giacomo Corbo, as you say, Chief Executive of PhysicsX. Giacomo, thank you for joining us.
3: Delighted
2: now,
3: to be here.
2: You're really at the frontier of something that you think could change the way we look at hardware. So in my mind, there's like the hyperscalers, there's, of course, the LLMs, and the kind of the big companies that we know. And then you have to apply this into hardware. So where does physics come in?
3: So, you know, maybe to start off with, the world needs more hardware. 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And so much of that runs through what engineering and manufacturing looks like today. And so much of that is powered by, you know, it's almost, it's ironic that these sectors on, that are so critical, you know, that's so predicated on innovation are also slowed down by software tools that haven't really evolved in more than a generation. And so we're building better software and ultimately AI to power industrial sectors.
2: Yeah, so where does this, where do you see this, the biggest application? Is it semiconductors? Is it cars? Like, if you give us a sense of practically what this changes and in what kind of time frame?
3: So our largest sector is aerospace. We're working, you know, with jet engine primes to, you know, to accelerate their time to market, to come up with better and more performance, you know, jet engines. We're working downstream of that in manufacturing on, you know, complex castings, metal alloy casting. We're working in, you know, aluminium smelting, in steel production. We're working in semiconductors. We're working especially in semiconductor manufacturing equipment. So the manufacturing equipment to make semiconductor chips. So it's pretty horizontal what it is we're doing, and that's because, you know, so much of engineering and manufacturing runs through, you know, a lot of the same software tools. We're building, you know, we're oriented around the large enterprises across a few big, you know, verticals. But ultimately we're trying to bring a very different way of doing the work of engineering and manufacturing in virtue of bringing AI to all of that.
2: But so what I'm trying to understand is, does it actually change the way you do and think about stuff, or does it just accelerate the timeline?
3: It's a good question. So that will look different depending on the application. So for some of our customers, the big imperative is engineering productivity. For other customers, it's, you know, there are too many, you know, technical profiles that are too scarce, that they don't have enough of, that are bottlenecks to doing the engineering or the manufacturing that our customers are doing. And in some cases, especially in semiconductors, a process needs to just work. You need to get to something that can, you know, etch at a certain, you know, nanoscale. And so ultimately it's about product performance. And so in all of these things, we're bringing, you know, a different level of optimization, a different level of automation, and that's in virtue of having this AI native stack to do a lot of the work.
2: Right. What are large physics models exactly? Like, explain it for, you know, so that people understand exactly how fast this will change what you're working on.
3: So the way that you should think about them is in the same way that, you know, so much of AI, you know, sits on large language models, and these large language models, as they've gotten bigger, have become more capable. Yeah. The same thing is happening in robotics. Well, you know, in our domain of physics and certain chemistry, we're seeing the same dynamic, which is to say that as these models are trained on more data, as these models get bigger, they become more capable. They become better at generalizing to new applications, at learning different physics. And so we're building these, you know, what are foundation physics models, you know, physics AI models, in order to be able to, you know, power, you know, a lot of the engineering and manufacturing that our customers are doing. Yeah. But they are not language models. So they don't have a language backbone. They're trained on mostly synthetic data, numerical simulation data. And then if that, you know, one of the really nice things is that they can also be trained on experimental data, data that's coming from a wind tunnel, from a wet lab, from a, you know, a test dyno.
2: So, again, give me a sense of whether that could lead to a big breakthrough. I know we talk a lot about, you know, the protein folding that, for example, Google DeepMind was able to do. Is there something like this in physics? Because we don't really talk, you know, that much about AI in physics. Could there be a, like, aha moment where suddenly it changes and you're in the spotlight?
3: So, you know, the big breakthroughs that, you know, we've met at our customers is the ability, for example, in a semiconductor manufacturing process of, you know, changing, of accelerating the time to configure a given process to produce the first perfect wafer from something that typically takes between 6 and 9 months to, you know, something on the order of 4 days.
2: Okay.
3: So, like, this is an industry first.
2: Yeah.
3: Right. So, and we, you know, we have stories like that across a lot of the manufacturing, you know, and engineering that our customers do.
2: Yeah.
3: Whether it's a question of simulating at scale, you know, data center workloads and, you know, current and thermal workloads, or it's a question of controlling a smelting process. You know, these are 4 day long simulations that we can run on inference in seconds. You know, this is, you know, these are producing industry first across a lot of the applications that we touch.
2: We're just getting a headline from Peter Hegseth saying that the U.S. can reimpose a blockade of Iran if needed. Now, this is geopolitics, but does it actually change your world at all in physics? There does seem to be a difference between what AI is doing in the world of physics, in the world of semiconductors, and then the geopolitics that we're living day to day.
3: We are operating, if you think about, you know, mining materials and energy, right? A lot of the things that we do, you know, are relevant to commodities like lithium and certain, you know, copper,
2: rare earths,
3: scandium alloys.
2: Yep.
3: Like so we're touching critical minerals. We're touching, you know, aerospace and defense. We're touching semiconductors and data centers and high value industrial machinery. Like, these are some of the most geopolitically charged sectors, right? When people think about manufacturing, you know, supply chain resilience, they think about, you know, driving economic growth. They think about, you know, global competition. It's these sectors that we are building into that are the ones that are, that, you know, countries are thinking the most about. And, you know, therefore, like, we have to think a little bit about how do we grow the company? Who are the right partners for us and customers for us? What is the ecosystem of which we are part that ensure that we are aligned, you know, to the, let's say, on, for the most part, that we can serve global industries, but that we're making selective choices in the way of alliances that don't lock us up or have us in the crosshair of these geopolitical currents, so things that are outside of our control.
2: So interesting. Giacomo, thank you so much for joining us on Bloomberg.
3: Thank you.
2: That was, of course, Giacomo Corbo, physics ex-chief executive. With that, Vani, I'm going to send it back to you in New York, and we'll have plenty more throughout the day here at Viva Tech Paris.
1: Wonderful, Francine. Thank you so much. That's Bloomberg's Francine Lacroix and physics ex-CEO Giacomo Corbo. Now, I just do want to mention one headline. Pete Hegseth there, the defense secretary, saying that the U.S. could reimpose a naval blockade in the Strait of Hormuz if Iran doesn't comply with everything that's in the memorandum of understanding and continue to work on goodwill. Also could resume bombings if that ended up being the case. Let's take a look at what's ahead today now. First up, earnings coming out from Kroger. They come before the opening bell. We'll have a look at the consumer in that situation. Then it's the Bank of England's turn after a whopping week of rate decisions. The BOE rate decision comes at 7 a.m. New York time. And we're going to get a little look at the labor market with initial jobless claims at 8:30 a.m. Eastern. Of course, the market is closed tomorrow for Juneteenth. Macro movers then, here's your macro picture going into the session, the final trading session of the week. And what a session, what a news conference yesterday. We have the two-year yield rising above 4.20 after those hawkish comments from Fed Chair Warsh. Perhaps the market was expecting something hawkish from him, but perhaps not exactly a split down the middle on the committee, with 9 members thinking that directionally we're going towards a hike and 9 members thinking directionally we're going towards easing. The statement as well, shortened, 4 paragraphs, a lot less communication from the Fed, so there'll be a lot more concentration on individual speakers and Fed speak. Also, a host of people are going to be brought in from the outside on 5 task committees looking at various things from the balance sheet to communications policy, even though we just had a review of communications policy. So we're going to take a look now at some pre-market movers. Intel soaring. President Trump just now on Truth Social saying Intel and Apple are going to get together to do a deal so that Apple can make its own processors using Intel's processors. He touted the deal between NVIDIA and Elon Musk and said that that's going to happen with various other chip makers. You see a halo effect across the chip makers. SpaceX rebounding just a little bit. It's been a little volatile. It had its first down day yesterday since its debut, still trading just below $200 a barrel, because oil is on the mind, wouldn't you know? Smith & Wesson, fantastic outlook for their materials for 2027.
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7: Very famous dogs. You have they look like balloon kind of figures to some extent. How do you make those?
8: In the case of the balloon dog, I blew up a balloon dog. So I had this balloon, which is kind of like a latex type of a piece, molded it, cast it, and then blew that up in scale and put it into a clay, and eventually had that transformed into stainless steel.
7: So when you have a balloon dog, let's say, a regular size one or then a big one, do people say, Jeff, you're crazy? Were you shocked that people were willing to pay very high prices for this?
8: When I was making my first balloon dog, one of the purchasers was Eli Bro. And originally I thought I could make a balloon dog for around $300,000 that I could manufacture. It's a large piece over 10 feet long, or 12 feet long, 10 feet high. But it turned out that the...
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12: The committee decided to maintain the target range for the Fed funds rate in support of the Fed's dual mandate.
22: This was a very deliberate and patient approach, and we'll see through the path of incoming data how this plays out.
29: It's hard not to interpret that as a little bit more hawkish than otherwise people might have expected.
30: Half of the committee is expecting rate hikes this year. We were thinking 2, maybe 3 to be decorative. We didn't think half the committee.
31: That's one of the challenges the Fed faces, is they've got to manage to the economic aggregate when the devil is in the details.
32: This is Bloomberg Surveillance with Jonathan Farrow, Lisa Abramowitz, and Anne-Marie Hordern.
13: Good morning, live from New York. Welcome to Bloomberg Surveillance. It's Tug of War Thursday with two competing factors buffeting markets. On one side, stocks rising on the prospect of a signed deal between the U.S. and Iran. On the other, a bold new Fed chair putting a hawkish stamp on the world's most important central bank, locking in market expectations for a rate hike as soon as October. For the moment, however, traders taking more signal from falling oil prices than potential rate hikes.
14: And you have gasoline this morning in America falling below $4 a gallon. So that's a big deal for this White House. And of course, this market, you see with the signing of the Memorandum of Understanding last night by the President of the United States at the Palace of Versailles, you see oil falling lower and an uptick in traffic already, almost immediately in the Strait of Hormuz. Now, we know potentially there's going to be issues down the road when it comes to this deal, and there's a lot to be negotiated. And not all of the president's red lines, or most of them actually not even hit. But the fact of the matter, to this market, more barrels are going to be available.
13: Yeah, to your point, we are hearing about the first Saudi tankers traversing the Strait of Hormuz with their transponders on. This highlighting just how much more traffic it could potentially go through. There are a lot of details. We don't know whether this was part of the agreement or not, or who else might be going through the Strait of Hormuz. But this is what markets are looking for. And this comes despite this new focus by the Fed on bringing inflation down without much mention at all of the employment market.
14: A minimalist approach now from this Federal Reserve. A very short statement. The word count much lower. You had a short press conference. And you had a Kevin Warsh that decided to not put a dot on the plot, not submit a forecast. This is an individual who is going to start a really brand new era of the Fed, and also a lot of emphasis, Lisa, and I'm sure because you did a fantastic job yesterday on the Fed special, a lot of emphasis on these special committees that are going to look into different parts of how the Fed operates, like communications, inflation, the balance sheet, etc. And maybe that was a punt for the Federal Reserve chair, but definitely getting his feet wet and saying, you know, we're going to need some help when it comes to some of these issues.
13: Well, there's some real meat behind these task forces. I went home last night and I said, okay, we're going to have a task force about dishes. But there is a sense right now, these five different task forces are getting assembled right now. And going forward, they are expected to come some conclusions by the end of this year. Right now, you bleed it all through the markets. Yesterday, real risk-off tone heading into the close when it came in particular to bond-sensitive sectors. Today, we're pulling that back. S&P futures up 0.9%. The tech-sensitive sectors of the market are gaining that much more. You're seeing dollar strength continue. This was a big story yesterday, particularly with the Bank of Japan and what the yen is doing. Today, you're seeing that continue versus the euro, 114.73, the euro dollar cross. You're seeing yields come in just a bit after surging yesterday. Watch the front end of the yield. You saw that rise 14 basis points on the day in crude. Solidly lower, $74.58 on WTI. Coming up this hour, Ed Yardeni of Yardeni Research and Kevin Warsh's hawkish debut, Norman Rohl of CSIS, breaking down the interim deal to end the U.S. war with Iran, and Jennifer Huddleston of the Cato Institute as AI leaders make their case at G7. We begin this hour with stocks rising and bond yields falling after Kevin Warsh made it clear the central bank will not tolerate high inflation. Ed Yardeni of Yardeni Research calling Warsh a, quote, hawk in dove's clothing, writing, we thought he was a dove who favored lowering the federal funds rate. Instead, he hammered home a strict orthodox message on inflation with a strong commitment to price stability. Ed joins us now for more. Ed, great to see you. Thank you for being here. So is this more of an Alan Greenspan rather than, say, an Alan Burns?
15: I really can't answer that because I have a task force working on that.
13: Don't we all?
15: It's very Greenspan. I mean, it's, you know, not a lot of information, a lot of ambiguity, and, you know, occasionally some surprises. He started right off the bat with a surprise. He it's kind of like he had an interview with President Trump and yesed him, told him everything that he wanted. Yes, we're going to lower interest rates. Yes, AI is creating productivity. Then as soon as he got the job, it's like the old Warsh concerned about price stability. He mentioned price stability over and over again. And not only that, but he pretty much committed to 2%. He didn't finagle that too much at all.
13: Mike Reed of RBC said, by their count, inflation was mentioned by Kevin Warsh 19 times compared to 4 times where he mentioned the labor market.
15: Right.
13: Is this...
15: And the labor market's looking good.
13: Right, exactly. There was no mention of the dual mandate or a sense that maybe there's some weakness there in conflict in the dual mandate. Is this all talk and not action, right? I mean, if you were skeptical, you would say this is somebody who wants to jawbone the market.
15: Yeah.
13: You're seeing the move that he wanted in the flattening of the yield curve. Yeah. And then he won't necessarily
15: deliver. Well, I think he's hoping that he'll be lucky because so far so good. I mean, the price of oil is coming down. As you mentioned, the price of gasoline is coming down. We are going to see the headline inflation news coming down substantially. And if he's lucky and the recent inflation surge doesn't spread into the rest of the inflation numbers, then he may very well just kind of sit back and let that all happen. And then he'll say, well, look, you know, things are going in the right direction. We don't have to do anything. And at the same time signal that down the road maybe the productivity story will come back as a reason to lower rates. But right now, it may be a do-nothing Fed for a while.
13: What if we see a labor market that does weaken, though? What's his reactionary function going to be?
15: Well, he kind of locked himself in. I mean, you know, he didn't say very much except on price stability. He said that over and over again. And I think that if you get a weaker labor market, he's going to be called on if he suddenly becomes very liberal, you know, in the mandate and says, well, people are getting hurt. We've got to focus on the unemployment rate. He basically said that in order to have a healthy economy, in order to have a healthy labor market, you have to have a price stability, which, by the way, is deja vu all over again, because that's what Powell had been saying for quite some time.
13: Do you think he was the one that threw out the proposal of discussing a rate cut at the meeting just so he can, you know, when he has breakfast with the Treasury Secretary, say, look, I threw it out there and I was pushed back?
15: We don't know. I mean, it's a good conspiracy theory.
13: Right, could work.
15: It makes sense. You know, you could go back to the president and said, hey, I was the one who, but he said he didn't vote on the dot plot, so, you know, I don't know where he is on all that.
13: So when you take a look at some of the projections coming out of a number of different Wall Street houses, some have been raising their expectations for a rate hike this year. You saw that with Deutsche Bank saying that with less communication, they could be more nimble and hike rates sooner. Even Citigroup, which has been on the more dovish side, pushing back the potential for a rate cut. Mm-hmm. If there are rate hikes, does that curtail the roaring 2020s and some of the enthusiasm that we're seeing in equities?
15: Last time I was here, I think John mentioned that we were 6 years into the roaring 2020s. If you just count it, we're actually 7 years into the roaring 2020s. And so if I get this year right, I only have three more to go. And every year there's, you know, it's a roller coaster ride. You get all sorts of things to worry about. Maybe that's the next worry is suddenly we're worrying that, you know, if the Fed actually has to raise interest rates, then won't that spoil the roaring 2020s, the party we're in? And I don't think so. I think the economy has demonstrated its resilience. People have been kind of getting all bent out of shape about the bond yield being back up, but it's back to 4.5%. That's kind of normal. I think the bond yield is normalized. I think Fed policy is normalized. I mean, I think Warsh can just kind of leave things alone here for a while because the economy is performing just fine.
13: Those are two different things, though. Leaving it alone versus hiking rates, two different things.
15: Yeah.
13: And understandably, people are watching what he does, not what he actually says. Mm-hmm. At the same time, if you do think about hiking two times this year, which even Bob Michael of J.P. Morgan was talking about yesterday, how much does that infect potentially some of what we're seeing?
15: Look, when the payroll numbers came out real strong, we kind of reiterated our position that there was not going to be any rate cuts this year and that the Fed would probably switch to a tightening bias at this meeting, which is exactly what happened. They didn't go from an easing bias in April to a neutral bias. They went right to a tightening bias. And so we got that right. And the thing that really surprised me is how hawkish Warsh came across. If the Fed were in a position where they had to raise rates, it'd be a quarter, 50 basis points. It wouldn't be a big deal, in my humble opinion. And the bond market might actually rally on that. Back in 2024, when the Fed lowered the Fed funds rate by 100 basis points, I said, you know, I think you're making a mistake here because the economy is resilient and you haven't gotten down to 2%. The bond market agreed with me, my bond vigilante friends. The bond yield went up 100 basis points. And even last year, they cut 75 basis points on the Fed funds rate, and the bond yield, where is it today? 4.5%. So they haven't accomplished anything. So lowering rates hasn't helped, but they may conclude. Look, the thing that really came across to me is that And he said it. Warsh said, look, we haven't gotten down to our 2% inflation target in over 5 years. And he said he committed the committee to get down to get inflation down to 2%. So, you know, how are you going to do that without raising interest rates? So I think the market's got it right now when we thought that, that there would be a tightening bias. And there could be an increase if the Fed really wants to get it down to 2%. That may be necessary.
14: But, Ed, what about the Fed policy on the housing market? Because he said that's one area where he does think it's restrictive.
15: Well, at the same time, he's talking about reducing the balance sheet and particularly focusing on, you know, the Fed's been talking for a while about reducing the mortgage-backed securities down to zero. That's not going to help the housing market. I don't think they've got an answer for that. You know, I mean, it's a shotgun. It's not a rifle. There's only so much the Fed can do. I'm a believer that, you know, if the Fed is not in our face as much as it was when Powell was around, I mean, I really don't mind less communication. I finally had been calling them the Federal Open Mouth Committee.
14: Well, you know. Are you on the?

0: Talks on nuclear issues and potential further financial gains for Iran are to follow. And the Fed holding rates steady at the first meeting of Chair Kevin Warsh. President Trump reacting to the news.
1: It's all right. Whatever.
2: And it looks like they might even raise them later this year. It's not clear. Do you have any comments?
1: It could happen. I mean, it's hard to believe. It just keeps a country down, you know. So it's so unusual. But we have a very good guy over there now, so I'm guided by what he wants.
0: Warsh said the central bank won't tolerate high inflation. And SpaceX shares falling for the first time since its record IPO, sliding 5% at the end of a volatile session. Still, shares remaining more than 42% above the IPO price, the low float amplifying the impact of retail buying. That's your Bloomberg Brief. Lisa?
3: Thank you so much, Isabel. Up next, a tenuous deal.
4: My whole life is all about deals. 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
3: Herman Rule of CSIS joins next to parse through the details of this deal. This is Bloomberg Surveillance. 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
9: It is a tug of war, and right now, oil prices winning out. We can see enthusiasm building under the hood despite a more hawkish Federal Reserve under Fed Chair Kevin Warsh. Right now, we're seeing that more pronouncedly in the tech sphere, in the more high beta areas of the market, up 1.6% on the NASDAQ. You saw that also in the KOSPI. It's around the world. Meanwhile, you could take a look at what's bleeding some enthusiasm into the Russell 2000, up about 1.2% ahead of the open, and that comes from the bond space. Today, this morning, we're taking a little bit away from what we saw yesterday after the statement by the Federal Reserve. Yesterday, 2-year Treasury yields shot up 13 basis points. That was the biggest jump since April of 2025, but that matched the largest increase on a Fed meeting day since 2008. Today, we continue to build on some of that increase, 4.19% on the 2-year yield, with a full rate hike baked in by October. The yield curve flattening, really notable. 30-year yields sharply lower than where they were yesterday, 4.88%, continuing down another 5 basis points today to Edyard Denny's point. And this, I think, is really important. If this Fed were to hike rates, that could potentially be good for the bond market and cause a rally. That is the point that maybe people are taking home when it comes to duration. But the oil story really

0: Front and center here. Oil prices back down to where they were just at the start of Operation Epic Fury. As people take a look at this deal, and Emery seem to think that, yes, there is some teeth behind it.
1: Well, you need to see what actually is happening in the Strait of Hormuz. And as we mentioned earlier, we are already seeing an uptick of vessels that are going to the Strait of Hormuz. Already we have Saudi Arabia being able to get their state tanker giant, being able to get some vessels through. So this is a good sign, a very good sign for the oil market. When it comes to this deal, though, Lisa, it didn't address the president's red line. And at the same time this was happening, signing a deal that a lot of critics were talking about didn't really address his red lines. His Fed chair that he thought was going to be dovish came out swinging as a hawk.
0: Yeah, well, let's get to that deal. Under surveillance this morning, the tenuous agreement.
2: My whole life is all about deals. That's all I ever did is make deals. If they don't honor the agreement, we'll probably go back to bombing them.
0: Here's the latest. President Donald Trump signing an interim peace deal with Iran last night. Bloomberg's Laura Davison joins us now for more. Laura, what do we know about the details of the deal and what went up to the actual signing of it?
3: Yeah, so the deal includes 14 points, but it really reduces the U.S. or brings the U.S. back to where it was pre-war. It's the end of the fighting, and it allows for ships to continue passing through the Strait of Hormuz as they were before the war began. But in there for Iran, to get them to agree to this deal, there's a lot of financial incentives. There's an easing of sanctions on selling their oil, as well as this $300 billion economic development fund funded by Gulf states that it was sort of the carrots to get Iran to sign on to it. Important to note that this is also really just sort of the start line for negotiations. It basically starts a 60-day clock to come up with some details around some of the more thorny issues here. But this was really, you know, a month or more in the making, as you had Gulf allies really quietly shuttling behind the scenes between Tehran, Washington, and other Gulf states. Qatar playing a key role here of trying to figure out exactly how to get this deal agreed to. But this has been, a long time in the making. You know, there's been some criticism from the U.S. side, including from Republicans. Folks like Bill Cassidy and Mike Pence have said that this is quite a bad deal. But we're already starting to see at least some Republicans breathe a sigh of relief as they head into the midterms and as gasoline prices cross for the first time since March below $4 a gallon.
0: Laura Davison of Bloomberg, thank you so much for that. Norman Rule of CSIS writing, the reported U.S.-Iran deal is best understood as a high-value pause in the current military phase of the conflict, not a durable strategic settlement. The deal buys time. It does not buy trust. Norman joins us now for more. Norman, wonderful to get your perspective. Can you just elaborate on that? Why do you think that this 14-point deal is simply a placeholder and not necessarily a roadmap for what's to come?
4: Good morning. The deal certainly has drawn a fair amount of criticism from both opponents and supporters of the administration for its language, but it provides a mechanism for the administration to transfer the process from a military conflict, which had no longer provided options for a low-cost way to restore access to the strait and to achieve its previous goals, into a diplomatic process. Now, the diplomatic process may not offer any optimism for its success, but the diplomatic process immediately relieves pressure on the world energy markets and the world economies and sort of reshuffles the deck of options for the administration. Now, in terms of what the Iranians will get out of this, absolutely, they will get some financial relief. But in fairness, the $300 billion fund is described as a plan. There's absolutely no reason to believe that anyone in their right mind will donate money to this, given the fact that money will be hostage to Iran's policy, future sanctions, and that Gulf states have been victims of Iranian attacks and are devoting most of their investments to their own economies. And my last point that I would make on this is that this process itself is tenuous, and the president and the administration will need to prove early on that this process is narrow, it is a reversible, and it is achieving something besides giving the Iranians additional liquidity.
1: Norman, given the fact that it is narrow, what happened to the president's own red lines that he's spoken about for years?
4: Well, his red lines that he mentioned again in the press conference yesterday remain threefold. First, Iran cannot have a pathway to a nuclear weapon. That remains part of this process. And indeed, that's the primary effort of upcoming talks. Now, he's talked about missiles, and his statement yesterday is that Iran can have a normal complement of missiles that any country in the world might have. Now, that's not an ICBM. That's not an intermediate-range ballistic missiles, but that would be a defensive complement that any country would have. And that's got to be worked out with with its neighbors. And last, Iran's got to do something about its militias that it can't have a process. The sense is that there's conversations that are going on the side of this deal that will work that out, but that's a complicated regional diplomatic issue that they don't want to put in the same basket as their initial discussions with the already very hard nuclear issues.
1: The vice president, when he was making the rounds, doing some interviews with reporters, said that Iran's regime is, quote, a much different group of people for whom, quote, something has fundamentally transformed. Norm, do you see any evidence that this is really a new regime?
4: Well, they're a new generation. They were raised in a different world, a post-2003 worldview. So certainly they have a different perspective, but there's no evidence whatsoever that they believe that Iran should not be a regional hegemon, that they don't believe that they have a right to and a reason to run militias such as Hezbollah and the Houthis, and that they won't remain a threat to their neighbors in the near term. But clearly, there are conversations going on between the administration and some elements in the Iranian government that have given the administration reason to believe this may be the case. The trick is the administration needs to demonstrate somewhat early on in the process that this process is proving that is that possibility may be realized.
0: Norm, do you think that this realigns the U.S. in the region? It seems like the Gulf nations are happy that the kinetic conflict will at least cease for now. At the same time, Israel is pretty upset because some of their goals have not been reached. Do you think this aligns the U.S. more closely with Gulf nations and further away from Israel?
4: Well, let's look at Israel's goals. Iran's nuclear program has been devastated. Iran's missile program has been severely damaged. Now, at the same time, the regime remains in place. The militias are no more active than they were prior to this. The question, I think, for Israel is how long would that conflict continue? And there are people in Israel and the United States who would like this conflict to continue, and that's an ideological position. Now, within the Gulf, they're paying the price for that conflict with the missiles striking their population. There's no evidence the Gulf states as a group oppose the deal the president has put forward. And the United States is seen as the indispensable security partner of the GCC. It may not be sufficient to be the only partner, but it is the indispensable partner. And it leaves this conflict much closer to all of these of the GCC states.
0: Do you think that buying time means 60 days, or do you think that buying time means till the end of the year?
4: Yes. I think the answer is it could be either, but it's going to depend upon events. And that's important because all it takes would be some sort of high casualty event that might take place, God forbid, in Lebanon, which remains a separate arena from this. Neither Israel nor the Lebanese Hezbollah were parties to this agreement, although Lebanon is mentioned in the agreement. And some sort of event could take place during this, the discussions, which could take this these conversations out of joint and move this into a different sort of dynamic. But the administration is going to look for some way to show that the Iranians are moving in the right direction. And that will take time. Remember, nothing moves fast in talks with Iran, no matter which administration is dealing with them. And these issues are issues that every administration has spent years struggling to work with Iran. So no, it would be unfair to ask to expect that the Trump administration could achieve any of this quickly.
0: Norman Roelof of CSIS, thank you so much. It does seem like buying time is the takeaway at a time when the market is looking on this very favorably.
1: And buying time at a time when you have a midterm election, it's peak driving season, and you cannot afford $5 a gallon gasoline.
0: And now it is below $4 for the first time since March. Coming up, Jennifer Huddleston of the Cato Institute as AI leaders make their case at G7. That's coming up next. This is Bloomberg.
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12: This is one of the most interesting Thursdays I could imagine in terms of price action. You have a risk-on move, particularly led by the tech stocks, but not because of what you might think. We did have a Fed meeting yesterday. You might infer, oh, wait a second, this is because the Fed was dovish. Not in the slightest. This is because oil prices are falling. NASDAQ futures up 1.6%. You could also see the Russell 2000 up 1.2%. Again, you would think, oh, this comes from a Fed that is easing off some of the rate hiking expectations that have been baked into the market. Right now, if you expected that, you would be completely wrong. If you take a look at twos, tens, and 30s, you can see that two-year yield continuing to just grind a little bit higher after yesterday seeing the biggest one-day move in that two-year for a Fed date going back to 2008, almost back at that 4.2 level on that two-year with a rate hike baked in. You could see a rally into the long end of the curve. This is the yield curve flattening that we have seen in a pretty violent fashion over the past couple of hours. 30-year yield's now 4.88%. But a lot of this is overlaid with oil prices. And if you take a look at oil prices at the lowest since the beginning of March, you can understand, AMH, how this really is the driving story right now. A deal in Iran is enough to give this market more ammunition to go up that much further.
8: And it's not just the fact that the president signed the deal last night. The negotiations are going to continue to work out some of the more difficult issues, especially when it comes to nuclear with the regime. It's the fact that we are actually starting to see an uptick of oil through the Strait of Hormuz. And as you noted, we're seeing tankers that have their transponders on. They aren't trying to do this, you know, in the middle of the night with their transponders off to sneak by. The Strait of Hormuz is slowly starting to open. Now, is it going to take a lot of time to get those 600 vessels that have been trapped out? Yes, but this is moving in the right direction. The market sees more barrels are coming on.
12: And they see this as being a long-term phenomenon. If you take a look at the December contracts of both WTI and Brent. WTI, it's less than $72, down from a high of about $85 last month. When you take a look at the Brent December contract, $76. That is down from a high of $93. I mean, AMH, this is a huge shift in expectations.
8: Well, this is why the IEA the other day came out and said we will see demand destruction 2026. We're seeing that now, especially in parts of Asia. We have seen some of that. that. But what they're seeing for next year is a supply glut.
12: Right now, 3 hours away from the cash open, some really interesting stories under the hood as well. Here are your morning movers with Vani Quinn. Vani.
4: Yeah, Lisa, beyond the fact that we have a general market enthusiasm showing up in equity index futures today, you have Intel up 9%. This after the president truthed out that Apple is going to work with Intel on U.S. domestic chip production. Now, this is a huge boon for Apple, which has been trying to find external customers, right, to build domestically. Apple has already had discussions with Intel, and of course the president's citing the example of Nvidia and Elon Musk's TerraFab project. Bear in mind, Apple has surged fourfold since the US invested in it last August. We're also seeing an Apple impact on memory chip makers today, right? Apple's CEO Tim Cook gave an interview to the Wall Street Journal in which he said they were finally going to have to up prices because it was just becoming unsustainable, the memory chip price increase. That, of course, might mean good things for memory chip makers and their margins. And you can see Western Digital, SanDisk and Micron all up to the tune of 4% plus today. And then we're also keeping an eye on SpaceX, of course, as well. Very volatile day. It was up 4% and down 7% at various points in the market session. However, with yesterday's move, it just gave up the previous day's gains, right? Yesterday was down 5%, looking to a small decline right now again, but we're still at 190, more than 40% above that IPO price.
12: Thank you so much, Bonnie. I don't think anyone's crying about that, at least not if they're holding the shares. On our radar this morning, the U.S. and Iran signing an interim deal to end the war and reopen the Strait of Hormuz. President Trump defending the deal, with some Republicans saying it amounts to a victory for Tehran. The agreement will go into immediate effect. Fed Chair Kevin Warsh ushering in a wave of change at the central bank.
9: I'm appointing a task force in each of five areas. You'll hear quite a bit more about these task forces. That'll be taken up by the task force. We've got a task force for that. The good news for you is we have a task force for that. We have a task force on that, too. I've been on a task force or two in my life. It's one of the things we have a task force to do.
12: So there's going to be a task force for that. Warsh saying five task forces will consist of internal and outside experts to advise the Fed on core objectives. And Microsoft growing its footprint in China despite the heated AI arms race with the U.S., selling models from OpenAI and its Azure cloud services to top Chinese firms, including over $1 billion in orders from ByteDance. A really interesting moment right now, given some of the pushback in the U.S., given the U.S. tech firms and certain bans over in China. They say it's a independent operation, but at a certain point, you start wondering if the lines are getting blurred.
13: Do you know who's going to be interested in this? There's a congressional task force when it comes to China, the China Select Committee. And this is something that I imagine is going to irk them. Microsoft thinks this is useful to have this presence in China. And the president, Brad Smith, actually said recently during congressional testimony, it's relatively small amount of money they're making there, 1.5% of overall revenue. That's not the issue. Fact of the matter is this administration has serious export controls on Anthropic right now, and their two models that they don't want in the hands of adversaries. Are they going to start to do that and follow through and tell other firms like Microsoft, we want you to dial back the work you're doing in Beijing?
12: It's not just congressional task force. It's also OpenAI. OpenAI is not pleased either because they're worried about China distilling some of their models and then replicating them in the region. The bigger question here is, what kind of firewalls are there? The reason why one company gets an advantage in being in many different places, particularly the U.S. and China, is you get exposure to both areas and you can share information in a way that can add to the development of new things. How much can they do that if there truly is a firewall? At what point are they benefiting? They might say this is a very small part of sales, but it's rapidly growing and they are very proud of it in internal calls.
13: Exactly. And also, this comes from a place where we know have had issues with intellectual property theft, have had issues with harmful uses. The technology is potentially moving faster than the regulation can and catch up. But I think the direction of travel is more towards the Anthropic route of the world, not what Microsoft is doing.
12: Let's stick with tech. AI executives pitching their case at the G7 summit. Anthropic boss Dario Amodei arguing world leaders to, quote, resist the temptation to splinter over the rollout of advanced AI models. Jennifer Huddleston of the Cato Institute writing, there is a conversation about the role voluntary international standards could play in AI. Industry agreements and norms could be an alternative to more heavy-handed regulation. Jennifer joins us now for more. Jennifer, there are two issues here. On one hand, there's an issue of national supremacy when it comes to AI dominance. On the other, it's actual security as some of these models get ahead of what a lot of people are prepared for. Which do you think is the more pressing concern for national leaders?
14: You know, we've certainly seen a debate recently about what is the best way to have a conversation around AI and around some of these serious cybersecurity risks. We saw this weekend export controls imposed and kind of an attempt to limit any foreign nationals, including allies, from accessing Anthropic's most advanced model, Fable. So as we're starting to see these conversations at the G7, I think there is a kind of question of what can be done, particularly given American leadership in AI, to ensure that there is a serious discussion around cybersecurity, but not one that could harm the industry long term or create these kind of scenarios in the future.
15: Do you see any pathway, Jennifer, to getting industry norms that would be accepted by competitors that could set them back versus, say, pedal to the metal, go forward and try to develop as advanced technology and systems as you can?
14: You know, we have seen that these companies are thinking a lot about safety in their own sense. We saw this when Mythos first launched, that there was an attempt to keep it very small, to make sure that they were testing the product before they launched it more widely. So if there were potential vulnerabilities that they could self-address, there also can be opportunities to voluntarily provide this information in certain cases. Again, something that allows that kind of innovation and the changes in models in what is a very dynamic industry versus a having to prove that there's no risk at all type of scenario that we could see with more heavy-handed regulation.
16: These AI leaders met amongst the president with other leaders, notably European leaders. How big is the gap right now to where the Europeans want to regulate AI and where the United States does?
14: As we've seen with other technologies in the past, there's a pretty significant gap. The EU has its AI Act that is a much more regulatory approach when it comes to AI. Additionally, we've also seen other laws like the Digital Markets Act come into play with some of the companies not being able to launch their most advanced products. For example, the latest AI-enabled iPhone isn't going to immediately be available with that feature when it launches in Europe. We are seeing that the U.S. continues to try and take this light-touch approach, and while there's discussion of a congressional framework of further actions around issues like cybersecurity that may need to be more specifically addressed or have norms established, there does seem to be a continuation of this trend where Europe seeks to regulate tech companies while American companies are the leaders in innovation.
16: Jennifer, in some aspects, they're taking a light-handed approach, but not when it comes to Anthropic. These are serious export controls, and it's very heavy-handed. So do you see the administration potentially rolling back those export controls? What kind of deal do you see them getting done with Anthropic?
14: You're right to point out the distinction here. We've seen several actions recently, whether it was calls to invest in American AI companies, whether it was something like the export controls on Anthropic that we recently saw, that seemed to be a deviation from this more approach that has focused on regulation that could really allow innovation to take off and that very light hand approach. So we are continuing to see that this administration isn't just looking in terms of how do we build that framework. There are serious concerns that have been raised around how this could be picking winners and losers in this very dynamic space, as well as concerns about how this could impact speech or privacy rights of Americans and of American innovators.
15: Jennifer, when this first came out in terms of Mythos and the potential threat that we were hearing from Anthropic, there was some speculation that it was overdone, a way of trying to make them feel like their models were essential, important, and must-have for different companies, regardless of how expensive. But as we've talked to an increasing number of executives, there is real worry there about what some of these models can do. And Christine Lagarde raised the specter of a possible financial crisis as this gets rolled out. From your perspective, can you just put into some sort of light how serious the risk is and how seriously different executives are taking this?
14: With any model, with any technology, there's going to be a risk of harm as well as a risk of benefits. And one of the things that I think we're seeing is that executives, companies are realizing they have to prepare both for the benefits of AI and also making sure things like their cybersecurity are up to date. In addition to the cybersecurity risk, we've also seen how models like this can improve cybersecurity, how they can identify potential vulnerabilities and identify potential attacks that can actually allow companies to respond to those quickly rather than having those vulnerabilities exploited.
15: Jennifer Huddleston of the Cato Institute. Thank you for being with us. And I will just say, on having some of these AI leaders in the world stage really highlights how much they have become the heads of state of their own. Essentially, there's their size of a state and the influence of a state as well.
16: Well, if you truly believe their technology is a new industrial revolution, it's going to impact every single economy. And if you're concerned that it's going to get in the hands of adversaries, then this has to be a work in progress with your allies, which is why it was pretty incredible to see all of these leaders there at the G7. At the same time, there are discussions underway of how this administration might take an equity stake in some of those companies.
15: Yeah, and we'll talk more about that coming up. Right now, let's get you an update on stories elsewhere this morning. Here is your Bloomberg Brief with Isabel Lee. Isabel.
17: Hi, Lisa. President Trump signing an interim deal to end the war with Iran and reopen the Strait of Hormuz. The president insisting Iran will never obtain a nuclear weapon, but has the right to enrich uranium for electricity, access frozen funds, and develop ballistic missiles. And gas prices dipping below $4 a gallon for the first time since March. According to AAA, the national average for regular unleaded is now $3.99. Prices are still well above where they were before the war and aren't expected to return to those levels until next year. And this is for Anne-Marie, a historic day in New York, the Knicks getting their first ever ticker tape parade. The parade through the Canyons of Heroes kicking off at 10 a.m. Eastern and is expected to draw millions of fans. Some fans are paying as much as $950 for professional line sitters to secure a front row view. So that's a lot. That's your Bloomberg Brief. Lisa?
15: Thank you so much, Isabel. I just want to note that Anne-Marie is getting the mug ready. She's putting her hair together. She's getting her orange and blue outfit prepared. This is your last day.
16: But I'm not going to the parade. It's too intense. Also, you have to line up. You would have had to line up 45 minutes ago.
15: Well,
16: my phone is blowing up with people saying the subways are packed with Knicks fans. It's going to be crazy. Get there very early. You can't bring a bag. So it seems like by the time we get off this show, you know, it's work. Work got in the way.
15: Oh, clearly. That's what we're going to say. That's why she didn't pay $950 to have a line sitter get in for her. At this point, though, we can expect that maybe her blue and orange outfit has been fully
16: exhausted.
15: Yeah,
16: because we don't want anyone to think it's for the Mets after the Knicks pandemonium is over.
15: Up next, we can have a little bit of love for the Mets and the Yankees. Go New York. Up next, the Hawkish Turn.
9: We have the capability and commitment to deliver on our price stability objective of 2%. 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The commitment to deliver is strong, unanimous, and unambiguous.
15: Kai Hay of Goldman Sachs joins next. This is Bloomberg Surveillance. Good morning. You're so

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14: The enthusiasm in markets continues despite some sell-off in the bond market. Let's take a look at what's going on. You can see equities bleeding higher, grinding upward. 0.8% gain on S&P futures. You're seeing a bigger outperformance from the tech sector. You are seeing dollar strength. Watch the Japanese yen that yesterday was flirting with some of the highest level, or the lowest levels, I should say, versus the dollar, the weakest levels going back to 2024. This morning, you're seeing it across all of the G10 currencies, euro 114.64. And 10-year yields going lower. This is interesting. The yield curve flattening that has come back into the market with the expectations of rate hikes, with crude now lower by 1.7%, $75.49. The story really yesterday into the afternoon after the Fed meeting was that 2-year yield that jumped 13 basis points on the day, the biggest one-day increase going back for a Fed meeting to 2008. And we're looking right now at the 2-year yield continuing to grind higher, getting close to the levels where it was on February of 2024. Under surveillance this morning, the hawkish turn.
15: We have the capability and commitment to deliver on our price stability objective of 2%. That's exactly what we're going to do. In the Fed's review of its strategy, the Fed statement says that inflation is primarily determined by monetary policy. You bet it is. The commitment to deliver is strong, unanimous, and unambiguous.
14: Here's the latest. Fed Chair Kevin Warsh vowing to get inflation under control at his first policy meeting, with nearly half of the committee forecasting higher rates by the end of this year. Kai Hay of Goldman Sachs writing, our base case remains that the Fed can just about avoid hikes, but the path is narrow and there will be a high premium on the incoming inflation data. Kai joins us now for more. Kai, thank you so much for being with us. Let's just start there in terms of your reaction and whether you changed anything in your rate hiking expectations as a result.
16: Oh, good morning. Look, clearly the meeting was unambiguously hawkish. but there was a lot more actually that we would like to focus on. I think the communication was extremely clear, prioritizing inflation in the short term and making it very data dependent as to how the Fed is going to react at the next meeting. So what does that mean for our expectations? Look, it means two things, really. The first one is we will also look and track the data very, very closely, particularly inflation data, particularly to understand how sticky inflation will be and continues to be. But then there's a second factor, and looking at the two-year yield chart, I think we will see much more volatility in the two-year sector going forward. And that's a combination of, firstly, you know, focusing on inflation, calming down the longer end of the curve and seeing that flattening action. And then a lot of commentary around kind of forward guidance indicating that there will be less of it, that the Fed will be more data dependent. And a lot of that will translate into two-year volatility. So we will see much more of the price action, type of price action that we saw last night.
14: The irony, Kai, is that we could see less volatility at the long end, right? I mean, how much does this actually increase your expectations of stability at the long end of the yield curve and endorse some people who have been going into duration as a result of this promise to get to price stability?
16: Yeah, great question. Look, it's early days, but I think the chairman started off very, very well in terms of reducing volatility at the long end. And we spoke about, you know, the impact communication will have and the clear focus on inflation. There are also these task forces that he alluded to yesterday, and they were very clearly designed to kind of re-examine the kind of operating model of the Fed. And we were very curious as to how that develops, if, you know, if there are other sources of data, different inflation framework, communication, and all of those things. We need to see how that pans out, but that could very well translate into less volatility at the long end, which in our view would make it much more attractive for investors.
12: Right. Basically, what Kevin Warsh said and announcing all these task forces, are you actually more interested in buying treasuries now?
16: The task forces themselves, we don't think right now are going to drive kind of allocation into duration. But I very much the kind of focus on inflation and, you know, keeping the longer end under control, the Fed doing its job and getting inflation closer to the target. All of that is very supportive for treasuries. So, yes, at the margin, that's a positive.
12: We've seen individuals on the Fed get concerned with higher oil prices. Obviously, this is all coinciding with the fact that we have this deal the president signed. We're actually seeing more ships move through the Strait of Hormuz. Did you get a sense that Kevin Warsh is concerned about other parts of inflation as well? And where are those other parts?
16: Look, I think you said very clearly yesterday that second, third order effects are important, right? So, you know, we've got to now track a little bit the kind of reduction in the oil price and how far it will drop. Because, of course, you know, there's every indication that countries are going to replenish their reserves, and that's going to put some upward pressure on oil. So we've got to see where the equilibrium gets to. But then the second and third order effects are very, very important, right? He talked a little bit about the housing market. He talked a little bit about the financial markets, financial conditions. We're going to continue to focus on the labor market and see how that develops. So I think you're right. It is not just the price of oil, but how that propagates throughout the economy. That will be very important.
14: Kai, this is my stock question to everyone in fixed income who comes on this morning. Are you on any task forces?
16: No.
14: Okay. Well, this is to me going to be a key question. Not yet, but the door is open. A key question for a lot of people is going to be exactly who are shaping some of these expectations. There were five different task forces. They are a range of different issues from communications, balance sheet, data sources, productivity and employment in an era of AI, and sources of inflation. Kai, how concerned are you about the balance sheet? We've heard about that as one of his goals, and that directly feeds into liquidity, given some of the tweaks that the Fed has made around the edges that have really fueled a wave of liquidity, at least earlier this year.
16: Well, let's see what comes out of that debate. Actually, the positive is that there will be a debate. There will be a task force, and people will look at that. You know, it is not just the size of the balance sheet, but the speed of reduction. It is not just only the speed of reduction. It's then also what will be the kind of duration of the issuance that the Treasury will bring to the market. So there's a lot of variables that are important. In principle, the idea of reducing the balance sheet in a kind of controlled environment is not necessarily a bad one. So let's see how that evolves. But I wouldn't call it a concern at this point.
14: Kai, when you do get called for the task force, please let us know. We'll have you on to talk about what some of the details are. Kai Hay of Goldman Sachs, really appreciate your insights as we analyze what we heard yesterday, really putting a stamp yesterday on the Federal Reserve.
17: Oh, yeah. Kevin Warsh came out swinging. Everything we were speculating potentially he could do, he delivered on. There was no dot. He talked about price stability. The statement was much shorter, less word count. And this is what we expect going forward. Also, shorter answers. There is going to be less communication and less forward guidance or no forward guidance from this Federal Reserve chair.
14: We've also talked about how the ECB is a single mandate central bank. We've talked about other central banks and how that's been a bug, not a feature. He seemed to indicate maybe it was the other way around, talking much more about inflation, not necessarily employment, and said one line, inflation has been running well ahead of the Fed's long-stated inflation goal of 2%. That's been going on for more than 5 years. And in his words, that's got to end now.
17: When Neil Dutta heard what all of this was about, he put out a note and said, he concluded noting that the FOMC would deliver price stability. It reminds me of the single mandate stuff from Paul Ryan. And actually, some individuals that we've seen hired by Kevin Warsh, some of them have been proponents of just looking at price stability and inflation.
14: So it's not just the Fed, other central banks also on deck. Coming up next, Pujash Kumra of TD Securities as we get a Bank of England decision. Colonel Wayne Sanders of Bloomberg Intelligence, Anastasia Amoroso of Partners Group, and former Kansas City Fed President Esther George. Maybe she's on a task force. This is Bloomberg Surveillance.
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32: 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I speak to the outgoing chief executive of BHP, Mike Henry, about his do's and don'ts for making deals.
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2: I'm appointing a task force in each of five areas that are central to the broad conduct of monetary policy.
3: This is a welcome thing. The Fed needed to change. Maybe it is time that they try a different approach.
4: He seems to be very smart about getting everybody on his side and getting the consensus.
5: You have Warsh basically telling you, we're going to get rid of the dot plot. The task force has its job ahead of it.
7: There was actually kind of a positive tone about both the economy and the functioning of the institution.
8: This is Bloomberg Surveillance with Jonathan Farrow, Lisa Abramowitz, and Anne-Marie Hordern.
14: Good morning. Welcome back to Bloomberg Surveillance. Stocks rising on the heels of a deal between the U.S. and Iran. Oil prices plunging. Equity traders shrugging off a hawkish turn by the U.S. central bank yesterday. Bond markets digesting a hawkish turn more broadly around the world. The Bank of England just dropping their decision. No change necessarily, keeping their guidance that they stand by to act on inflation. Andrew Bailey, the governor of the Bank of England, saying that the pressures from the Iran war are still in the pipeline despite the truce. Highlighting the concern here that even though there is a deal with respect to the U.S. and Iran, that doesn't end all of the concerns.
17: But how quickly do those pressures start to ease? Because at the same time that we just got this BOE decision and they are concerned about where they're seeing the elevation of energy costs, Iran is releasing the text of the MOU and says that Iran will arrange Hormuz ship passage with no charge for 60 days. So I think Norm Rohl put this really well earlier in the program, talking about the fact that this is really an end of military hostilities. It's a high value pause in the current fighting and current scenario. And 60 days, we are going to see a large number of vessels be able to safely get out of the Strait of Hormuz.
14: Just to note that this was a 7-2 decision in terms of seven people voting to keep rates at 3.75%. Two members voting to increase the bank rate by 0.25 percentage points. So on the margins, a bit of a hawkish tilt. Lizzie Burden has more. Let's head over to Lizzie for the details. Lizzie.
9: Lisa, this is exactly as expected. The Bank of England doing absolutely nothing, keeping rates at 3.75%. It's hard to seem as hawkish as the European Central Bank, which, of course, hiked rates last week or to match the hawkish message from the Fed last night, our time. Plus, there's good reason not to be as hawkish in the UK. We had inflation yesterday coming in softer than expected. Oil prices, of course, dropping on this US-Iran memorandum of understanding. At the last BOE meeting, we were above $100 a barrel on Brent, and now we're sub 80. But of course, the Bank of England wants to wait and see what happens geopolitically and how it feeds into the domestic economy as well. So as you say, Andrew Bailey here saying that pressures from the Iran war are still in the pipeline despite the truce. They want to see what happens over the next 60 days and beyond. Now, the vote split, as you say, 7-2 as expected. In terms of the guidance, no change. They stand ready to act on inflation, they say. And so looking ahead, traders have been pricing in one more Bank of England rate hike for this year. Economists saying maybe they'll just be on hold for the rest of the year and the next move could be a cut. And if you look at the market reaction here, the pound pretty much where it was before this decision, down 0.5% at $1.32. Gilt yields on the 2-year up 6 basis points at 4.20. So again, pretty much where we were before all of this, because you've got to take into account the Fed, take into account the war and the politics that's going on in the UK today, a special election which could be having its own impact on UK markets.
14: Lizzie Burden, thank you so much, as always, for breaking that down. Right now, also, you're looking at the pound versus the dollar, losing cloud pretty significantly, down about 0.5%, as you see it fall to 132.19 versus the dollar. Again, this sort of points to the question of how high the bar has gotten for other countries and other central banks as a result of the Fed's hawkish turn. They've been making it easier by being somewhat dovish relative to the others.
17: Absolutely. For the rest of the world, Kevin Warsh coming out as his old Kevin Warsh, a hawk, plus on top of that, the MOU coming out from the President of the United States and potentially easing some pressure on energy prices, that's going to help the rest of the central banks.
14: So bond markets are reeling in all of this information. Here's the view from Wall Street. Pooja Kumra of TD Securities writing, upside market risks remain, we postpone our call for a last Bank of England rate cut from the November meeting to April of 2027. Pooja joins us now for more. Pooja, thanks for being here. Can the Bank of England wait so long, given some of the pressure now coming from the U.S. Central Bank?
6: Totally with you. But when it comes to BOE, they do have a trade-off between higher inflation as well as weak output. I think at this stage, even by staying on hold, they are being restrictive. But again, this is something that we are dealing with on a rolling basis. And as with like all central banks, BOE has been pretty much blatant that they are ready to act if required. I think price action-wise, we are acting much more than what we got from this statement. I think primarily because It's the Fed effect that we are seeing in markets today.
14: Right now, I'm wondering how much, Pooja, you think that inflation will ultimately be proven to be an overstated story as a result of the MOU with Iran, of this idea that potentially ships are already starting to go through the Strait of Hormuz.
6: So, I mean, I don't think central banks want to be actually complacent right now, because I think the key thing, right, is not just the spot prices of oil. It's how you look at the forward futures when it comes to oil. And that's not coming back that quickly to the 60 level, which means that most of the central banks have to deal with elevated inflation pressures. I think for BOE, the only different thing is that our starting ground when it comes to economy has been weaker. And that is something why we feel that even if they act, they are going to be the last of all the central banks here.
10: When it comes to the ECB, given what we're seeing with the BOE standing on a hold, do you think the ECB acted too soon?
6: I don't think so. First of all, they did not, as Lagarde has been pointing out, that wasn't an insurance hike. I think they were pretty much clear that the inflation pressures were going everywhere. Whatever data, whatever the model that they were following when it comes to inflation expectations from consumer households, as well as the PMI, that suggested that some form of restriction was needed. I think what is the difference between ECB and BOE is ECB was at neutral and BOE is at restrictive policy. So, you know, ECB had to make the first move to come a bit more restrictive.
10: Given the fact that we are seeing oil prices lower, Lisa talked about what's going on with the MOU. The Iranians have released the tech. Ships are actually moving through. Do you think the ECB is just one and done now?
6: In all the scenarios, it was never one and done. They need at least one or two. I mean, the minimum they talked about was two hikes, right? I think the scenario with respect to the war definitely says that July possibly remains a hold. But September, if the situation still remains the same, i.e. of elevated oil prices, if the disruption is not yet done, ECB will be ready to act. And I think that is a clear message that we got from the meeting. And we also keep that option open. I think for BOE, it's a tricky one whether they still want to hike when the economy, the signals are not that strong. Because if they hike here, it is hurting the economy. And especially, it's not just about monetary policy ever in UK. We have the fiscal policy as well as the political policy also coming in and hurting the markets.
14: Pooja Kumra of TD Securities, thank you so much for being with us as we get that Bank of England decision to hold rates at 3.75%. The tone was set yesterday with a very hawkish Federal Reserve, a new Federal Reserve, with Kevin Warsh taking the helm, the fifth central bank head going back 30 years. Michael McKee was there in the room. He joins us now. Mike, it seems like that was a press conference that may not become the status quo going forward. He might pick and choose when he has press conferences.
11: Yeah, that was one of the top questions, I think, not just because I asked it, but everybody wants to know what kind of communications are the Warsh Fed officials going to be making. And the press conference has become a major thing for the markets in terms of understanding what the Fed is doing. And so if they change that, it's going to take away a lot of information, especially if suddenly Kevin Warsh, the chair of the group, is not as accessible as he used to be. So we'll have to wait and see what they decide in their task force, but it is something that people might have to get used to.
14: Task force was definitely the key word in a drinking game, drinking water, of course, yesterday during the press conference. Mike, there was a sense, though, that 9 out of the 18 members did vote to or did put in their dots the idea of a rate hike this year. Was your sense that that was more verbiage, that it was a desire to take action?
11: No, I think it is a real desire to take action. There had been a growing sense among members of the Open Market Committee that they really needed to do something about inflation because not only is it rising, but it has not gone in the direction of 2% for quite some time. And they haven't hit 2% in more than 5 years. So they really started to think that this could unsettle inflation expectations. And people could begin to think, especially with talk about changing monetary policy under Kevin Warsh, people could begin to think that inflation is going to be regularly higher, and they don't want that to happen. So the pressure has been building for some months. We saw it right after the first of the year when we started to see people dissent or talk about the idea of the Fed on hold. Then it became more people thinking maybe we should change the guidance so that people know we could raise rates if we need to. And now you've got nine people who think that they should raise rates.
14: Michael McKee, thank you so much, and great reporting yesterday. AMH, a lot of this has to do with oil prices. That was one of the real reasons why everybody got really concerned about inflation. The reacceleration, yes, coming from other places, but most notably within gasoline. I mean, really, this is the key question. How much does that pressure ease rapidly as we're seeing in the oil futures market?
17: Well, right now, you have Brent and WTI both with $70 handles. You have gasoline under $4 a gallon. That's pretty extraordinary given the fact that the Strait of Hormuz is just beginning to really open today with this MOU. We do have to remember, though, how difficult is this going to be? I'm looking through some of these headlines coming from the Iranian text that they just released, how the U.S. won't impose any new sanctions, how there's not going to be any tolls for 60 days. It all sounds great for 60 days. What happens after?
14: Yeah, Norm's saying that it could potentially be 60 days. It could be potentially
17: maybe it goes longer
14: for a bit longer. The idea, though, that the Bank of England highlighted, that they are looking to understand how quickly these pressures abate, given that everybody needs to restock their inventories. The U.S., the Cushing metric coming to its lowest level going back to 2004.
17: Everyone has used their inventories. We're living on those buffers right now. So not only do we need to replenish those buffers, but also get to places that have had demand destruction to places like Asia. But looking out to next year, and you brought up what's going on in futures, we are seeing lower prices in December. You're seeing a $69 handle when it comes to this time next year. And the IEA is saying, well, guess what? We're going to have a supply glut.
14: All right. Well, let's get you into other stories that are happening this morning and not just on the Long Island Expressway. Here is your Bloomberg Brief with Isabel Lee. Isabel.
9: Hi, Lisa. Iran's president publishing the text of the interim deal between Tehran and the U.S. on X. Some of the details include traffic of commercial vehicles through the Strait of Hormuz to start immediately with no charge for 60 days, as well as the U.S. will fully end its naval blockade in 30 days. And Intel shares surging in pre-market. President Donald Trump saying the chipmaker will

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1: 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If they don't honor the agreements, we'll probably go back to bombing them.
0: Colonel Wayne Sanders of Bloomberg Intelligence joining next. This is Bloomberg Surveillance. Good morning.

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8: The rally holding in U.S. equity markets despite the hawkish tilt across the world from central banks. Right now you're seeing equities rallying up about 0.7% on the S&P. Futures higher, although pulling back just a touch from where they were earlier. Really the outperformance in big tech and frankly the Russell 2000 with yields lower on the long end right now. 10-year yields 4.46%. Watch for that yield curve flattening that has really reasserted itself in strong form and crude prices driving a lot of the enthusiasm down almost 2% on WTI to $75.38. Question how much this can hold given the restocking that's necessary, the deal that still is ongoing. I mean, there still is quite a bit of uncertainty.
9: Right, but we did get the MOU text. The Iranian president has released it on Twitter. Iran to arrange for ship passage through the Strait of Hormuz with no charge for 60 days. So obviously what happens after that, no Arab country is going to accept a fee that of an international waterway. Neither would the United States. So you do see potentially some issues that are going to brew, but they're being put down the road. The can is being kicked. And for right now, this is good news because it's not only what they're saying, it's what they're doing. And we are seeing some vessels be able to now traverse the strait.
8: Under surveillance this morning, signing a deal with Iran.
10: My whole life is all about deals. That's all I ever did is make deals. If they don't honor the agreement, we'll probably go back to bombing them.
8: Here's the latest. President Donald Trump signing an interim peace deal with Iran last night. Bloomberg's Laura Davison joins us now for more. Laura, we did get some confirmation, as AMH was talking about, from the Iranian side. What's the latest?
11: So the latest is that this 14-point plan has essentially been confirmed and by both sides, which is really a first for the past 4 months. We've had a lot of mixed messaging come from the Iranian side and the U.S. side. So that is a step forward. However, this deal, while it does, allow for the Strait of Hormuz to start opening up at least toll-free for 60 days, it also has some financial benefits in there for Iran, sort of as an incentive for moving forward with this, a potentially $300 billion economic development fund, the easing of some waivers, and also down the line some access to its frozen assets. It's being paid.

0: Poland by several. You know, both the Israelis aren't very happy with this deal, as well as in the U.S. Even some from Trump's own party, some Iran hawks, have said that this deal gives too much away and that the U.S. really only gets a pledge in advance while Iran gets some tangible benefits. You know, this really is just the starting line here. This really starts the talks for more thorny issues on what the future of Iran's nuclear program looks like and what a more lasting peace looks like in the region and what the future of the Strait of Hormuz looks like. But for right now, we're seeing positivity in the markets. We'll see where we are 60 days from now.
1: Laura, why was it brought forward? The initial expectation was for the MOU to be signed on Friday. It was brought forward to last night. Do we have a sense of what was behind that?
0: Different things. One, Trump happened to be at Versailles for a dinner, sort of the home, the birthplace of, you know, big global treaties. So there's a little bit of a sort of a photo op and sort of a symbolism there that the White House was looking to project. There was also some uncertainty about exactly, you know, what was signed on Sunday. They signed it again, you know, yesterday. And then, you know, potentially there is still talks about some sort of in-person signing in Switzerland. So this will be the deal that will be signed on multiple occasions.
1: Bloomberg's Laura Davison, thank you so much for being with us. Colonel Wayne Sanders of Bloomberg Intelligence joins us now. He was also at Versailles. Maybe not. I don't know how many people can say, oh, I just happened to be at Versailles. Colonel, I'm just curious from your perspective, what you think has been accomplished with the signing of this deal?
2: Well, I think the biggest thing that I like about what's going on now is that it's given the 60 days right up front and saying this is where we're actually trying to go. The opening for Iran's side of the house, the fact that they actually have one singular voice right now that's a saying that we're moving forward with this deal is a really good sign. Up until now, we've heard from President Trump say, hey, the things are moving forward. But then we would hear multiple different things from either an IRGC counterpart or for the presidency side of the house on Iran. So the fact that this is actually a solid effort coming out from them, I think it's a really good sign right now.
3: From who? Because I know the president the Iranian president tweeted the MOU, but the Iranian president most normally, historically, focuses on domestic issues. Who is really the decision maker?
2: Well, so, you know, I called it a four-headed hydra before. When you think about it in terms of supreme allied leader from the theocratic side of the house, you also then have the presidency, you have IRGC, and then you also have members from the chief justice side of the house. So really all four of them have to speak in one. But the fact that what we haven't seen when the president was putting this out is we haven't seen something that's come back from the IRGC or somebody else that is actually refuting what the president put down. And they've had a little bit of time to do that at this point in time. I would have expected it by now.
3: Yeah, this is the new supreme leader that said the only place for Americans in the Persian Gulf is at the bottom of its waters. How serious can we take that this is going to be a strategic win for this administration, given the red lines this president has talked about for years?
2: I think one of the biggest pieces there is there's always going to be some type of messaging right there. It is part of the way that that Iran actually leverages power is to be able to hold on to that that specifically. But in terms of the military side of the house, you've seen most of what the U.S. has done to their military capacity. It is more on the asymmetric threat that is remaining. That is still part of the piece that needs to be dealt with over the next 60 days. So from a strategic win on the U.S. side of the house, opening up the Strait of Hormuz right now is one of Trump's probably biggest ones that he's going to be able to put out, dismantling their military so that their ability to come out and reach the United States to protect the homeland, I think, is another one of those key pieces, as well as the Gulf state security. And you've seen a lot of that coming from Saudi Arabia, UAE and Kuwait and beyond.
3: When we look at asymmetric warfare, how long do you think it's going to take for the United States and its partners to demine the strait?
2: That's a very difficult one because of right now, a lot of the reporting is that it's not that heavy. And if you look at a lot of the capability that Fifth Fleet has brought with them, they have both uncrewed surface and undersea vessels that actually do a lot of this. They also have additional aerial capability. So what you're going to probably see is a phased approach to make sure that you have a clear channel within the channel, if you will, so that they can immediately come in and say, all right, here is the area that you want to stay within. And then they will slowly be able to start bringing it out. But you're going to see that initial piece. As you saw, some of the tankers are already starting to flow through, so it's going to stay. When CENTCOM and Fifth Fleet started talking about it taking multiple weeks, if not months, they're talking about making sure confirming the entirety of the strait, even the areas that aren't being traversed by the tankers.
1: Colonel Sanders, from a military perspective, what happens during this ceasefire? I mean, it's more than that. It's a memorandum of understanding, but it's a 60-day pause where both sides can take stock of the situation. Do you expect a rejigger in some of the ammunition production? Do you see some sort of shifting around of troops or returning to the U.S. by some of the naval operatives that have been on the water for months?
2: I think what you're going to end up seeing, who rotates home potentially after 30 days, right? I think that right now everybody's a little resident to be able to pull it back too far in terms of what you're actually going to bring back. But you're going to see some of your surge capabilities come home. You're not going to have three strike groups stay. You probably see some of the extra carrier wings come home, some of the strategic bomber fleets. But a reminder to everybody, though, 5th Fleet's headquarters is in Bahrain, right? So the naval presence, a lot of it is still going to be around in that area. In case something went wrong, there would be a very quick redeployment. You wouldn't have to see a surge of those strike groups to be able to come back. Continued intelligence assets, as well as fighter jets to keep air superiority. Those things remain because we have such a large presence from the U.S. We have a large presence across some of these Gulf bases. So there's still going to be quite a bit in the area.
1: Colonel Wayne Sanders of Bloomberg Intelligence, thank you so much for being with us this morning. And as we're talking, the oil prices and gasoline prices for average Americans continues to fall below $4 a barrel for the first time going back to March, 3.999% on an average basis across the nation. This was, some speculated, one of the key red lines for the president, which was getting oil prices lower ahead of the midterm elections and providing one of the last-ditch efforts at stimulus into the market.
3: Well, it's why everyone thinks potentially he got rid of some of the other red lines he has in terms of their ballistic missile program that is not explicitly addressed in this, as well as money to proxies, because he's so concerned with oil prices and energy prices moving higher ahead of the midterm elections. And it's not just that today we're seeing vessels being able to move with their transponders onto the Strait of Hormuz. In the MOU, the U.S. will issue waivers for Iran oil exports soon after the deal. So basically, potentially, we're going to see a statement in the next few days from Treasury's OFAC that allows Iranian crude to hit the market, which will bring prices potentially down further. It's pretty astonishing to see, given the fact that this was an administration that was obsessed and kept pushing for maximum pressure on this regime.
1: When you push that through the economy, it's unclear exactly how that's going to go. On one hand, there are stories about prices increasing throughout a whole metric of different places, including what we're seeing with respect to Apple. We'll get to that in just a little bit in terms of component prices and memory costs. On the other hand, we're looking at retail sales that have been pretty robust across the board. How does this factor into employment? We're going to be getting jobless claims. We haven't even mentioned that in our time because, frankly, the Fed seems less concerned about what's going to be happening in the labor market.
3: Well, how many times did Kevin Warsh say price stability and we will get back to 2%? Well, then you have to think inflation's coming from elsewhere. You look what Apple's doing. What did Dan Ives say this week? Compute is the new oil and gas when it comes to that pricing, how critical it is to the economy.
1: Yeah, we're going to be getting those jobless claims right ahead of the Knicks parade, which also is going to stimulate the U.S.
3: Yes.
1: economy. Coming up, Anastasia Amoroso, Partners Group, as markets react to the Fed's hawkish hold, plus Vonnie Quinn with your morning movers, Intel climbing with the support.
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1: There is some heat to this market. No thanks to the Federal Reserve. That's coming from oil prices falling. Take a look at stocks. You can see the outperformance coming from both what we see in the tech sphere as well as the Russell 2000. Futures up by about 1% on the Russell 2000 and 1.3% on the Nasdaq. Just fading a little bit ahead of the open. With the S&P futures up 0.7%. The bond space, fascinating. Yield curve flattening to the tune that we haven't seen in a couple of years. Really marked yesterday with a hawkish tilt continuing this morning. The 2-year yield up 2 basis points to 4.2%. That long end coming in. So that's where the flattening comes into play. Yesterday, the 13 basis point increase on the 2-year yield was the most for any Fed meeting that day going back to 2008. But really sucking the oxygen out of the room, not just the Knicks, but also oil prices, where you do see them falling yet again to some of the lowest since the beginning of March. Brent crude, $78.70, down about 1%. WTI down 1.5%.
3: Vessels are starting to go through. The MOU says that we're going to have waivers on Iranian exports. This is all healthy to get more oil barrels to the market right now, especially in places that have been dealing with demand destruction. A viewer writes in and says, is it plausible that promised lower oil prices from the MOU with retail sales and employment already healthy will be net stimulative, a.k.a. interest rates stay high?
1: Well, this to me is going to be the key question. How much has the inflationary push come truly from oil prices versus myriad other areas? We're talking about retail sales that have been doing pretty well outside of gas and automobiles. We're talking about people buying blue and orange. We're talking about people buying mugs. We're talking about people who are not going to the parade somehow, even though they've come out and worn every single part of their outfit that's orange and blue.
3: The Knicks are, I'll stop doing this because, again, like I said, I can't have people thinking I'm a Mets fan
1: once the Knicks excitement gets over.
3: Did you see yesterday, just quickly, Jalen Brunson, Josh Hart throughout the first pitch at Yankee Stadium? That's where they chose.
1: That's where they chose to go.
3: But World Cup, Knicks, seriously, all of this is very stimulative to the U.S. economy, regardless of potential inflation from gas prices.
1: And potential inflation from ticket prices. 2 hours away from the cash open, here are your morning movers with Vonnie Quinn. Vonnie.
19: Well, Lisa, it might be an up market, but we'll start with a down stock, and that is Accenture. Now, it did beat in terms of profit, but it cut its revenue guidance. And it continues on this acquisition spree. The latest, 3 more companies in the cybersecurity space. Obviously, its core business is getting dinged from AI concerns, investors dinging it as well. And it's continuing to try to pivot. But again, today, with that revenue guidance cut and the news that 3 more acquisitions are going on the books, this stock is down by 12-13% in the pre-market. Let's take a look at Intel, though. That is having a very different day, and we'll look at that in a moment. First, we'll look at the memory chip makers. Tim Cook gave an interview to the Wall Street Journal in which he said, look, we're going to have to finally put up prices on Apple products. Now, he declined to say when, which products, or by how much, but he basically said the reason was memory chips and storage are costing Apple a lot more money, and it's unsustainable. He has to pass them on to consumers. Well, that's good for margins, right? It means that there's pricing power for these memory chip makers, and those stocks are benefiting today, particularly Marvell Technology, which have been down a little more than the others. And finally, let's look at Intel, because it's again an Apple story. The president tweeting out that Intel was going to get into partnership with Apple on domestic chip production, a little bit like the NVIDIA Elon Musk Terafab partnership. And that has Intel stock rising. Of course, Lip-Bu-Tan has been trying to find clients. If Apple were to be a client, a large client, it would bring in a lot more. And that's definitely positive for a stock that's already risen fourfold since the U.S. took an investment last August.
1: Thank you so much, Avani. On our radar this morning, the U.S. and Iran signing an interim deal to end the war and reopen the Strait of Hormuz. Iran's president publishing the text of the agreement on X, calling the deal historic. The Federal Reserve holding rates steady. Chair Kevin Warsh vowing to curb inflation and receiving support from President Donald Trump.
8: It's all right. Whatever.
9: And it looks like they might even raise them later this year. It's not clear. Do you have any comments?
8: It could happen. I mean, it's hard to believe. It just keeps a country down, you know, so it's so unusual. But we have a very good guy over there now, so I'm guided by what he wants.
1: Whatever, whether he raises rates or doesn't. Fed Chair Warsh avoiding giving any signal on his preferred rate path, but new projections showing many officials expect to raise rates at least once this year. And on the inflation story, this to me really stood out. Apple planning to raise prices to offset the surging cost of memories and storage chips. Outgoing CEO Tim Cook telling the Wall Street Journal, quote, price increases are unavoidable. Cook declining to offer further details or timing or scale. But again, this pressure is not just oil prices.
3: Right. And how do you maintain a profit margin if you're one of these companies, if you're seeing such sky high prices when it comes to memory and storage chips? On top of this interview you did with the Wall Street Journal, the Wall Street Journal then turned around and said, well, how much could the iPhone 18 Pro cost? Because everyone's thinking that's probably where there's going to be this increase in prices. $1,299, $1,300 basically for a brand new iPhone when that comes out. That's a lot of money.
1: This, though, also speaks to what we're talking about with the build-out of technology and how that's going to cause inflation that does come into consumer goods in other ways.
3: Can't escape it.
1: You can't escape it. And the iPhone is something that increasingly is a staple, whether you like it or whether you don't. And so this is one pathway to see some of the build-out and the investment come into other inflationary inputs. Can people take some of what they're saving on gasoline prices and put it into their new iPhone? Maybe. But then it goes to the point of rates staying high regardless of oil prices coming.
3: And it's not just iPhones. It's going to be the PCs and the MacBooks as well. And Morgan Stanley estimates a 15% bump for this across the year in the U.S. when it comes to not just the iPhone, but the other products. That's a lot of money. And yes, speaks to why Kevin Warsh is talking about price stability and not just focusing on energy prices.
1: You know, there's a task force for that. Let's turn back to the Fed. Investors taking in the central bank's hawkish hold and pricing in a hike by October. Anastasia Amoroso of Partners Group writing, we wouldn't be surprised if expectations for the number of hikes and cuts flip many times between now and the fall. A big pencil with a big eraser. Anastasia joins us now. Anastasia, great to see you.
15: Good morning.
1: Good morning. What was your takeaway from yesterday?
15: Oh, look, the market's takeaway was that this is clearly a hawkish message. I don't actually think so. And the reason for that is all the task forces are designed to buy a whole lot of time. And, you know, look, there was sort of a dismissal of the dots. You know, he specifically talked about them being really penciled in based on the current information with a big eraser. And there's this allusion to the fact that a lot can change in the next 6 weeks. So I think it is a premature conclusion that we actually have a hawkish bias. You know, there are other things that really stood out to me during the press conference. And one of them is a conversation about alternative data or the real-time, real-world contemporaneous data. I think that is really, really important. And I'll give you one example. If you look at the shelter inflation today in the CPI reports, then you'll see 3% roughly year-over-year change in shelter inflation. When you look at Zillow, CoStar, and others real-time data sources, you actually are seeing between negative 1% and maybe positive 1%. So a very different picture. So the question is, what else might we be overstating by relying on some of the backwards-looking surveys? And then the last point kind of to make on that is, you know, Lisa, you talked about the price of semiconductors. And one thing that Kevin Warsh said is, Look, we can't control, if I'm in a grocery store, I can't control the price of milk or eggs or oil and perhaps semiconductors. So maybe, just maybe, the committee is likely to look through some of those one-off increases that they can control. But what they can control is the secondary impacts, and that's most likely looking at services and wage inflation.
1: I hear you. The one caveat being, in terms of the hawkish tilt, is the narrow focus on inflation. That the Fed has not achieved its 2% target for 5 years. And so this has to change. This is something they can control and they need to lean into. And they didn't even mention the dual mandate of the employment market. Why is that not unabashedly hawkish?
15: Well, let's think about what drove inflation over the last year. It is a set of one-off factors. It was the tariff increases and the core goods increased as a result of that. You know, then is the energy prices that also increased. And then it's some component of the AI tech trade. But when you project that out, if you model that out through the back half of the year into 2027, some of those one-off factors are likely set to roll over. Core goods inflation, for example, if you look at core goods, the last CPI report that we got, month over month change was negative. That was the first time we saw that in about a year or longer. So that's already sort of a positive forward-looking sign. You know, then you look at energy. You know, we were looking at $120 barrel of crude oil. Today, the forward strip is $75. It is a vastly different picture. So I think that's going to trend down. And maybe the stickier component is going to be the semiconductors and software. But if you take all of those one-off factors in aggregate, that's about 1%. That has been added to core inflation because of those things. But if they're going to diminish, the significance is going to diminish into the back half of the year, maybe that doesn't actually call for rate hikes. I will say, though, Lisa, 3.5% range is probably where we're going to be for some time.
3: Do you think he was just managing inflation expectations?
15: Yes. Yes. I mean, if you were an incoming Fed chair and, you know, you want to make a very strong statement, and I think it was the exact right statement to make, the commitment to the inflation mandate. And as a result, Lisa, to your point, you have seen that yield curve flattening, and that's kind of constructive because that manages the 10-year part of the curve as well. Now, for us, for example, as private markets investors, while short-term rates are important because you do have some floating rate exposure, let's say, in private credit or for the portfolio companies, if you think about infrastructure assets, if you think about data centers, if you think about real estate, a lot of the valuations of those and the loans that they may be undertaking are tied to the five-year part of the curve. So I see that actually net-net as a positive development.
3: Do you think also he had to come out and say this because of the fact he's entering a Fed? He was an inflation hawk in the past. He said in his hearing, inflation is a choice. Was he kind of almost trolling his predecessor who, for 5 years, they haven't hit their target?
15: Well, I mean, maybe it came across that way. We can't be the judge of what he really meant by that. But I think as an incoming Fed chair, he was there to reestablish the mandate and, you know, to focus on the battle at hand, right, which is still inflation. If you look at the labor market, you know, the positive thing there is the labor market has actually been reaccelerating, and we printed something like 166,000 jobs on average over the last 3 months. And that's the best level that we've seen since 2024. So there's not an emergency state in the labor market, while inflation, the core PC, is still running at 3.3%. That sounds a lot more urgent. So I understand the focus on that.
1: I want to pick up on the point about private markets and that being more hawkish in the near term leads to more value on the long end, with the idea that you could see yields come in. Does this actually encourage you to take more risk when it comes to housing-sensitive or building-sensitive types of sectors?
15: I think in parts, absolutely. I'll give you one example, which is the data center business. When you think about how you price a data center, you price it of your operating income, and then you discount it by the cap rate. And the cap rate is a function, of course, of what the base rate of what the rates are in that part of the curve. And to the extent that lower rates across the curve can translate into lower cap rates, all things equal, they mechanically lift the valuation of things like data centers, for example. So that's certainly supportive. If you think about real estate and parts of and infrastructure, there's leverage that's undertaken to build a data center or to build a commercial building. So to the extent that the leverage costs come down in that part of the curve, that's also supportive as well. So I would say yes, constructive there. You know, when you look at some of the private equity businesses and the leverage buyouts, they may use more short-term floating rate debt, I should say, which is tied to the short-term rate. And, you know, certainly it's not great news that we're not going to see as many rate cuts there. But I will say, Lisa, for our portfolio companies and in general, the coverage ratios have improved significantly versus what they were in 2022. So the cash flows have improved as well. So it's actually most meaningful for the private equity companies is the EBITDA growing? Is the profitability growing? And for us, we do see that acceleration in EBITDA growth from last year into this year and into the following year. So I'd say that sort of trumps some of the rate considerations.
1: Anastasia Amoroso, thank you so much for being with us this morning.
15: Thank you.
1: Anastasia Amoroso of Partners Group, as we look at the hawkish tilt having maybe dovish consequences in the long end of the yield curve. Right now, let's get you an update on stories elsewhere this morning. Here is your Bloomberg Brief with Isabel Lee. Isabel.
20: Hi, Lisa. Federal Reserve Chair Kevin Warsh announced 5 independent task forces. During his first press conference, Warsh said the groups will be responsible for fundamentally rethinking key elements of central bank operations and monetary policy. And Apple is preparing to release the second generation of the iPhone Air. The new model added a second rear camera for ultra-wide angle photography and improved battery life. The model is expected to release in spring of next year. And gas prices dipping below $4 a gallon for the first time since March. According to AAA, the national average for regular unleaded is now $3.99. Prices are still well above where they stood before the war and aren't expected to return to those levels until next year. That's your Bloomberg Brief. Lisa?
1: Thank you so much, Isabel. Up next, reforming the Federal Reserve.
21: I'm appointing a task force in each of 5 areas. That'll be taken up by the task force. We've got a task force for that. I've been on a task force or two in my life. It's one of the things we have a task force to do.
1: Former Kansas City Fed President Esther George joins us next to answer the question, is she on the task force? From New York, this is Bloomberg Surveillance.

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9: Can you be not dovish, but send rates lower with being hawkish? Right now, even though we had a real shift in tone from the Federal Reserve, you are seeing risk on continue with the long end of the yield curve coming in. This morning, 0.6% gain on the S&P. 10-year yields lower by 3 basis points. Dollar stronger, crude lower as that MOU gets signed between the U.S. and Iran. Where does the Fed fit into this? Under surveillance this morning, reforming the Federal Reserve.
10: I'm appointing a task force in each of 5 areas. You'll hear quite a bit more about these task forces. That'll be taken up by the task force.
11: We've got a task force for that.
10: The good news for you is we have a task force for that. We have a task force on that, too. I've been on a task force or two in my life. It's one of the things we have a task force to do.
9: Here's the latest. Fed Chair Kevin Warsh appointing, guess what, new task forces, saying professionals inside and outside of economics will review 5 areas central to monetary policy. Former Kansas City Fed President Esther George writing, uncertainty will heighten as to how the outcome of these reviews might refocus the FOMC frameworks and processes. Esther joins us now. Great to see you. Thank you for being with us, Esther. Let's just start off. Were you asked to be on any of these task forces?
12: Well, there's plenty of opportunity with 5 of them, and I will stand by waiting for the call.
9: Were you surprised by anything out of yesterday's press conference?
12: So I don't know that I would call it a surprise, Lisa, but I do think what we were waiting to hear and what a new Fed chairman would be expected to do is sort of establish the tone. And the tone, I think, came through loud and clear with the emphasis on price stability. And of course, the other thing people were waiting for is how exactly will the changes that Kevin Warsh foreshadowed play out? And of course, we saw that again in his explaining the task forces and what they would be assigned to do.
9: There seemed to be a de-emphasis on the labor market, this idea that you can have a dual mandate and that mandate can come into conflict. He answered and said, really, he doesn't see it that way. And it's not really the right way, given the fact that if you have price stability, that fosters a robust economy that can allow full employment. What was your take on the fact that he really de-emphasized one side of the mandate?
12: Well, I think it has been highly emphasized in the past for sure. And that has not always been the case in the history of the Federal Reserve, even with that dual mandate. The research, too, I think would support essentially what he's saying, which is if you achieve price stability over the long run, it really sets the conditions for a healthy labor market. So certainly a contrast, I think, to what some of the messaging has been even over the past year. But I don't expect that either undermines the mandate nor the focus that this committee has to have, which, as you noted, squarely on the inflation issue that they've been wrestling with for a number of years.
2: It feels like Kevin Warsh is a minimalist when it comes to facts only in the statement, not a lot of forward guidance. In that sense, do you think that is clear communication, or do you think it creates more uncertainty for financial markets?
12: Well, you're right. I think it can have more effects, because the point is not the number of words that you're using. It is really the clarity with which you're expressing what you're trying to communicate. And that, of course, will be the challenge, I think, going forward. One could argue there's been a lot of communication and maybe not the right amount of clarity. And I think if you move to the other end of that spectrum, which is let's shorten it up, let's be more concise, also leaves a lot of room for misinterpretation, too. So, again, I think this focus on communication is a good one. I think it's one the FOMC has looked at over a number of years, trying to figure out where do you get the bang for your buck in the communications you're trying to deliver. And again, he has a task force for that, so we'll see where they come out on that.
2: Well, will other members of the committee line up behind him and, when they give speeches, refrain from talking about forward guidance?
12: Well, we'll have to see, and I think we'll get a chance next week. There'll be some of the FOMC participants will be out speaking. Remember, when Fed presidents, which I can speak to most directly, go out, they are out there in their regions really trying to explain policy to people. I think this committee is always operating with a degree of deference to the chairman. I think they're willing to let the direction be led here. But they will have to speak about their views as they go out. And again, their view, I think if we can look back to the past meeting, the past year, and how they've communicated and have clues about how they're thinking about the policy path.
9: Our resident Fed expert wrote in to let us know of your prominent position for the World Cup Committee in Kansas City. And this does play into inflation. There's a task force for the World Cup Committee. I can say that I saw some of the Argentinian fans lining up to get on a plane to go to Kansas City, all decked out in blue and white, incredibly excited. I'm sure you're incredibly excited and have great seats to the game. I'm wondering, from your perspective, how do you see it as representative of the strength in the consumer? I mean, how much is this an increasingly economic story as well as one of incredible fandom for the soccer sport?
12: Well, we're excited here in Kansas City about our connection to the World Cup and the Argentinians. The Algerian game was an exciting one for sure. I think, Lisa, your question really speaks to how is the consumer doing today. And we do see consumer spending strong, retail sales are moving. And I will tell you, the seats were full at the stadium where I watched that game. So there is spending going on in the economy today, which, of course, is why the FOMC has to be particularly attentive to its mandate around price stability, that they have to follow through. Again, I think, as we heard yesterday, on that mandate.
9: Do you think it would be advisable for them to hike rates later this year?
12: Well, I think there's a good argument to be made for that. And of course, I think what we heard yesterday is we're not going to prognosticate about that, but we're going to watch the data carefully, which of course is what the committee has to do and has done for some time. But when you look at the persistence of inflation, notwithstanding that we see some good news coming out of the oil markets, there has been an underlying issue with inflation being sticky. And so looking at whether the current interest rate is going to be sufficient to bring that back to target, I think, is a real question and one they're going to have to tackle.
9: Former Kansas City Fed President Esther George, thank you so much. And good luck throughout the World Cup, given the fact that I really did see an incredible rush of people heading over to Kansas City.
2: Of course, because you get a chance to see Messi, right? Didn't he have a hat trick in that game? So pretty incredible and probably worth buying the tickets for, right? Because some of these games, a lot of people view are just once in a lifetime. So you're going to pay up.
9: All I can say is that the Mets are single-handedly trying to disinflate some of those ticket prices as a result of their,
2: of
9: their results. So, you know, it's not even across the board. Some pockets of strength.
2: But New York's getting evened out with the Yankee ticket pricing. And obviously, I mean, the Knicks tickets were insane. Before I decided to go to Game 5, I checked Game 6 ticket prices. Get in price. Worst seat in the arena in MSG. $11,000.
9: Just a programming note. This is the last day that Anne-Marie is allowed to talk about the fact that she did attend Game 5 of the Knicks. Coming up next hour, Scott Cronert of Citigroup, Charles Schwab, CEO Rick Werster, Claudia Somm of New Century Advisors, and Jessica Noviskis of Marquette Associates. So we see risk on reassert itself with a deal signed between the U.S. and Iran a day early from New York. This is Bloomberg Surveillance.

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2: The committee decided to maintain the target range for the Fed funds rate in support of the Fed's dual mandate.
3: This was a very deliberate and patient approach, and we'll see through the path of incoming data how this plays out.
4: It's hard not to interpret that as a little bit more hawkish than otherwise people might have expected.
5: Half of the committee is expecting rate hikes this year. We were thinking 2, maybe 3 to be decorative. We didn't think half the committee.
6: That's one of the challenges the Fed faces, is they've got to manage to the economic aggregate when the devil is in the details.
1: This is Bloomberg Surveillance with Jonathan Farrow, Lisa Abramowitz, and Anne-Marie Hordern.
7: Good morning. Welcome back to Bloomberg Surveillance on a Thursday that feels like a Friday. It's tug of war Thursday with two competing factors buffeting markets. On one side, stocks rising on the prospect of a signed deal between the U.S. and Iran. On the other, a bold new Fed chair, Kevin Warsh, putting a hawkish stamp on the world's most important central bank, locking in market expectations for a rate hike as soon as October with a really hawkish projection from the committee. For the moment, traders taking more signal from falling oil prices and potential rate hikes and almost shrugging off the jobless claims that we get in 30 minutes time.
8: Because the Fed has told us they are focused on price stability. And what we see right now in financial markets and also bleeding through the real economy, oil prices are lower. Gasoline is now under $4 a gallon. This is what this White House wanted to see ahead of the midterm elections. I love what Norm Rule talk to us about when it comes to this deal. The reported U.S.-Iran deal is best understood as a high-value pause in the current military phase of the conflict, not a durable strategic settlement. We're seeing all this good news. It's for 60 days. What happens next?
7: At the same time, you are seeing oil prices come down, and it's not just on the front end of the contracts. It's also on the longer end. When you take a look at the December contracts, some of the lowest levels that we've seen since early March. Does the Fed have an easier time, and do central banks around the world, given that there is this reprieve in oil prices? Maybe, but we were talking about last hour how Apple is going to be raising prices as a result of the memory component. So how broad-based is this inflation? How much can the U.S. labor market truly support the ongoing spending?
8: And I love what Michael Purvis just wrote in. Is Warsh the hawk who keeps rates lower? He's coming in very hawkish. He's setting a new tone. He's not putting a dot on the plot. He's issuing less words in the statement. He is certainly setting a new tone, but how much is that just to manage inflation expectations so it doesn't get out of control and potentially at some point be able to deliver on what this White House wants to see, which is an interest rate reduction? Time will tell.
7: Whatever. That's the response from President Trump.
8: A little
7: Trump
8: salty now.
7: A little bit to take the pressure off. Right now, taking the pressure off in equities and giving it some juice, in particular when the tech trade seeing a rally across the board, led by the NASDAQ, 0.7% gain in S&P futures. You're seeing yields lower on the long end. Are you potentially leading to easier financial conditions at the long end by being hawkish in the near term, 4.46% on that denomination? And crude, lower by about 2% on WTI at $75.30. Coming up this hour, Scott Cronert of Citigroup with tech leading stocks higher. Charles Schwab CEO Rick Wurster as SpaceX shares pull back after historic retail demand. And Claudia Sahm of New Century Advisors as Fed Chair Kevin Warsh kicks off a new era for policy. We begin this hour with stocks bouncing back and oil falling as markets digest a hawkish Fed with a peace deal in Iran. Scott Cronert of Citigroup writing, the City House view remains for 3 cuts starting in September. Our S&P 500 8100 year-end target is not predicated on lower Fed funds. That said, tightening from here would certainly put some pressure on our views. Scott joins us now for more. Scott, I just want to welcome you and get your take on what we heard yesterday to see if you think that's enough to shift your likelihood of a potential rate hike as significantly higher.
9: Hi, Lisa. Good morning. Well, I'd say, you know, our economist view is that there's still a likelihood for Fed cuts later in the year. Overnight, they pushed their expectations out to a first cut in October from the previous September. So now I think we're officially looking for two cuts between now and the end of the year. So, you know, we incorporate that into our U.S. equity views in a number of ways. But I'd say first and foremost, it plays to how we think about the broadening dynamic within a U.S. equity. It's like heretofore, we've been very, very adamant of the view that we're actually having to make two market calls here. One on the AI-related cohort that is now approaching 50% of index earnings, the other on everything else, which is where your more traditional macro issues come into play. So we'll navigate this. I think what we got out of Warsh in hindsight was not a surprise given his inflation hawkish background and perspective. And also just we need to allow, as we've talked about, it seems like several months ago, that as you got into new Fed chair mode, you had to prepare for some volatility around the change in the language and the commentary.
7: Did oil steal Kevin Warsh's thunder on some level, given the fact that the decline in oil prices gave potential stimulus in its own right to the consumer-facing sector to maybe support some of that broadening out?
9: You know, I think you highlighted earlier, we've been all in on the focus on the futures curve for crude, and there you're seeing a fairly dramatic, you know, downward sloping pattern unfolding here as we've gone into this latest Iran negotiation. So I think we all, you know, are quizzical on will it persist. The oil markets are telling you that they expect it will persist. And then the question becomes one of, well, were the Fed members in a position to adequately address the potential impact of this now falling oil price? Our suspicion is that as we get further into the fall months, you'll see this balance between signs of inflation coming in, some nagging labor concerns creep in, probably keeps the Fed on pause for now, certainly you know, to our team's view, until we get a little bit further into the fall months.
8: But Scott, given the fact that the Federal Reserve Chair Kevin Warsh continuously talked about price stability, he was talking more than just the rise in energy prices. Isn't he seeing inflation elsewhere?
9: Well, I think this is one of the issues when you get into the details on a lot of the inflation data. It's like, okay, what's the force driving the data this month? And sometimes those forces can be fairly narrow as opposed to how you think about it in a more classically broad-based approach. So I think we just have to be aware that, you know, as we've said earlier, that Mr. Warsh's views coming in kind of started out with a hawkish inflation bias. I would say that I think, you know, identifying that 2% target, I thought was pretty telling in terms of setting the tone for this. He's making it clear. He's not going to let this inflation issue get away with him from him. But I do think that there's still a lot of wood to chop here in terms of how the Fed's going to go through the process, how they're going to evaluate all the puts and takes. And we'll see. I know the markets are leaning incrementally hawkish in terms of timing for a next Fed rate hike. And we'll have to navigate that as a source of volatility. For now, not changing our U.S. equity views, which are still net constructive for as we enter the second half.
8: I love your take as well, just from your position in terms of an equity strategist. Does it matter to you? Were you interested in knowing more about these task force, or you just read them as this is a Federal Reserve chair who's buying some time?
9: Well, I'm not an economist by trade. We follow this pretty closely, obviously, and I think the task force makes a lot of sense. And I think, you know, taking a fresh look at the Fed process was something that we expected from Mr. Warsh all along. And I think that's terrific. I think one of the issues that, you know, we've been kind of, you know, dealing with over the past several years is a Fed that seems so data dependent that sometimes it puts itself behind the curve in terms of reacting to events as they unfold. And sometimes that can be to the detriment of both economic conditions, in many cases, U.S. equity fundamentals. So, again, I welcome the refresh. We'll see where this takes us. I think it just probably says that, hey, again, just be prepared that the Fed messaging is going to be a little bit different than it's been as we go into the next couple of meetings from here.
7: Scott, I love how you framed the different market calls, the idea of the broadening out trade in the economy versus the AI trade, which seems somewhat independent of everything. Given what we've seen from SpaceX, given what we've seen in terms of the attention being paid to the Mythos and Fable iterations of Anthropic, given how central the AI leaders are to the entire G7, do you only see this particular trade continuing to gain, or are you starting to see some cracks?
9: Well, I think we know that the supply that's coming and is expected to come via issuance is an early sign that we have to pay attention, okay? And this is something that we've called out. A lot of this is a double-edged sword. You want the funding to support the investment. On the other hand, the funding leads to share price dilution, and there are other nagging issues that come with that. So we know that also, and this has been part of our recent view to take our S&P target up for this year to now 8,100, is that what this is driving is a, let's call it an AI CapEx super cycle that, you know, we think we're still in the middle innings of. So essentially the setup here is for an expectation that we see fairly consistent beats and raises out of that part of the market, certainly in Qs 2, 3, and probably 4, and we'll have a fairly positive view of going into 27. Beyond that, it gets a little bit more murky, I would say. And so I think we have to look at some of the earnings tailwinds that we're getting here out of the AI play as here for now, part of this CapEx super cycle, but we have to be wary that it's not going to last forever. On the flip side, the broadening call has always been about getting back to where we started the year, which was for sort of soft landing conditions with expectations for a somewhat easier Fed that allows other parts of the market to reengage. We haven't seen that in their fundamental follow through thus far into the reporting cycle, with Q1 results not showing much change in the forward earnings picture for that other half of the index. So, you know, we've got a couple of hands that we're playing here. We think the best opportunity for a market, you know, hitting persistent new highs is going to be a combination of those two forces at work.
7: Scott Cronert of Citigroup, thank you so much for taking the time this morning as we parse through these dueling factors. I love that, these different markets that seem completely divorced from one another. Right now, let's get you an update on stories elsewhere. Here is your Bloomberg Brief with Isabel Lee. Isabel.
10: Hi, Lisa. Iran's president publishing the text of the interim deal between Tehran and the U.S. on X. Some of the details include traffic of commercial vessels through the Strait of Hormuz to start immediately with no charge for 60 days, as well as the U.S. fully ending its naval blockade in 30 days. And the BOE holding interest rate steady at 3.75%. The central bank saying the recent drop in oil prices is, quote, encouraging. Two policymakers voting for an immediate quarter point hike due to concerns over persistent inflation. And a historic day in New York, the Knicks getting their first ever ticker tape parade. The parade through the Canyon of Heroes is kicking off at 10 a.m. Eastern and is expected to draw millions of fans, some fans paying as much as $950 for professional line sitters to secure a front row view. That's quite a price. That's your Bloomberg Brief. Lisa.
7: Thank you so much. A word just to all of the bosses out there. If your employees are a little bit late, they might be stuck in the subway behind a lot of different uniforms.
11: How many people are also just calling in sick? It feels like once in a lifetime. Yeah.
7: I hear a little bit of raspiness there.
11: I mean, I'm on TV, so obviously I'm not there. But also, can you imagine paying $950 for a professional seat holder? That's not a bad gig.
7: Oh, my God. Are you thinking of
11: maybe on the weekends?
7: All right. Well, this is a once in a lifetime thing. Maybe Emory is rethinking her career choices. Up next, the morning calls, plus Charles Schwab, CEO Rick Wurster, on the blockbuster run for retail investors following the SpaceX debut. That's kind of wage inflation, right? I mean, that really caused some increase in spending capacity.
11: Yes. Maybe that's where John is today.
7: Ooh, I highly, highly doubt that. That conversation is not coming up next. Rick Wurster is. This is Bloomberg Surveillance.

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6: With any model, with any technology, there's going to be a risk of harm. Executives, companies are realizing they have to prepare both for the benefits of AI and also making sure things like their cybersecurity are up to date. Models like this can improve cybersecurity and identify potential attacks that can actually allow companies to respond to those quickly rather than having those vulnerabilities exploited.
7: That was Jennifer Huddleston of the Cato Institute on potentially finding some of those holes. Of course, it is a timing mismatch. How long does it take to patch up some of these holes as you find those vulnerabilities? Right now, people looking through some of all of the concerns, some all, seeing some gains in risk assets, 0.7% gain on S&P futures, yields lower on the long end as people take a look at a potentially more hawkish Federal Reserve raising rates in the near term to lower inflation and benchmark rates in the shorter and in the longer term. And crude prices really in the front seat here, down 2.4% as we look to a deal between the U.S. and Iran. Time now for the morning calls. First up, Wedbush more than doubling its price target on Micron to $1,300, saying estimates for revenue and EPS have increased substantially. Those shares surging 4.5%, though some of this is also some sort of rebound from some of the sell-off that we've seen in the past couple of weeks. Next up, KeyBank raising its price target on Marvell to $385 from $280. The analysts saying networking should increasingly be a focus for investors. And finally, already initiating coverage on SpaceX with a buy rating and a street-high $401 price target, saying the company is breaking down hard engineering challenges into stepwise tasks as it builds scale into space. SpaceX seeing historic appetite from retail investors, drawing over $370 million in demand since Friday. Charles Schwab was one of the firms that brought the listing to Main Street. Joining us now, I'm so pleased to say, is the Schwab President and Chief Executive Officer, Rick Wurster. Rick, great to see you. Thank you for being with us. I want to start just with how you see the retail investor's role in this particular IPO and how it highlights, in some ways, a changed market.
8: Well, it's a breakthrough event, I think, for the retail investor who has allocated roughly 20% of the deal, which is triple a typical IPO. So it's great to see retail having a meaningful seat at the table. It created tremendous engagement with our clients and broadly with retail clients. Demand was off the charts, and that demand continues. We've seen in the 3 days following the IPO, nearly $7 billion of additional orders come from our clients alone. So lots of interest, a great breakthrough for the retail client. Having a seat at the table was great to see.
7: There's a little bit of concern in some corners, albeit with skepticism, because you never want to bet against an entire crowd of people who are going in one direction. But, Rick, there does seem like it's more kind of in vibes and support of the ideas of things rather than traditional valuations. Does that concern you, or does that, frankly, give you faith in the crowds, the wisdom of crowds, rather than Wall Street analysis?
8: It's tough to know with foresight what the returns will be. But I think what's so exciting

0: exciting about the market is the level of innovation that you're seeing. And the retail investor sees that every day in their life, and they want to be a part of it. And so you're seeing tremendous interest in AI-related names and the space names. I think it comes from the retail investor being able to touch and feel the level of innovation in our economy. And I think clearly they're holding names that are doing stocks that are doing well with really strong fundamentals. Exactly what the returns will be, only time will tell.
1: This was like a Super Bowl moment for financial markets, and we learned that there are war rooms you set up, various ones, and you increased your team. Can you just give us some color? Where were you during all of this? What was the vibes like in these war rooms that you set up?
0: It was a pretty amazing event in that it was one of the top five most active days for our clients in the 50-year-plus history of the firm. And if you think about all the market events we've had over those 50 years, for the IPO to crack the top five is pretty unbelievable. We had 140,000 clients call in live. We had lots of digital engagement. It was impressive to see, and our teams were fully staffed, ready, and able to handle our clients' needs that day. It was wonderful to see the teamwork and the effort that went into making this a success on our side.
1: How do you think this is going to establish potentially what's next when it comes to other mega IPOs like Anthropic and OpenAI?
0: Hopefully it establishes retail having a really strong presence at the table. I think it's wonderful for the retail investor to be able to participate in something like this. So I hope this IPO establishes that. I think it also establishes an incredible level of interest among our client base for new and innovative technologies and being able to participate them. We recently closed a deal with Forge, which allows our clients to invest in pre-IPO companies. And so I think that the interest around these new ideas and emerging companies is quite high and will only continue.
2: Charles, Rick, the point that you just made is actually really important, given the fact that people note that increasingly the value is being created before the IPO when companies are still private. Do you think that some of these IPOs will expedite the efforts to get access to retail investors into private markets through a whole host of different ways?
0: I do think it will expedite it because people will have interest in getting in earlier because these companies are waiting far longer to go public. And so there's a lot of value being created while they're private and people want in. I know on the Forge platform, these companies were brought with much lower valuations. SpaceX in particular, I think, first came to the Forge platform when it was roughly $60 billion in value. And so those investors who were able to participate early at a $60 billion valuation are seeing it now well over $2 trillion and are enjoying the very significant returns that they had. And I think more and more people are getting to see and experience these companies that are private. They're benefiting from a lot of their technology, and they want a way to access the returns that are going to come from the innovation that they're driving. So I do think it'll create more interest in private companies, and we want to participate in that.
2: Rick, what's the demographic of some of the retail investors who have been most interested in some of these IPOs? And I ask that because it seems like there are some generational divides that have emerged in terms of who is more actively trading some of the zero-dated options and other instruments versus the 60-40 crowd that grew up in another era.
0: Yeah, interesting. We saw demand for this IPO across the demographic, from young investors to our older investors. So really high demand across the board.
1: Are you seeing your retail investors having to move money out of certain positions so they can get ahead of something exciting like the SpaceX IPO?
0: A couple things. We saw in May more new money being put to work, so people taking money from cash, getting it invested. We also did see some rotation, and part of what drove the high levels of activity around the SpaceX IPO were clients who were repositioning their portfolio to free up money to invest in SpaceX. So I think it's a little bit a combination of both.
1: When you look at some of the other brokerages that are involved, Fidelity, Robinhood, E-Trade, why do you think investors should come to you? I know a lot of young investors are very excited about Robinhood and also how some of their software operates. Why for you, given the fact that this is going to be a massive summer for IPOs?
0: Yeah, I think Schwab is the place to be because we've got what we think is the world's greatest trading platform in thinkorswim. We've got a research and education platform that is built with the client first, putting information and analysis in their hands to make informed decisions. And we have the support and service that can't be matched. You know, we had 140,000 client calls, all from a tell me what an IPO is to how do I actually purchase the IPO and how do I get involved. So I think at Schwab, you get full end-to-end service from a person that can help you, a great digital experience, a leading trading platform, and the research and insights that are going to put your interests at the forefront. So that's why if you look at our trading activity, we handle the most daily average trades, I think, by double the next largest broker. So we do think we are the premier destination for trading in our country.
2: Just real quick, Rick, I'm wondering if the Fed is more hawkish and does raise rates, do you think that that's going to limit some of the profitability due to the contracting yield curve?
0: For the company or for the company? We're well positioned. And if rates rise, that's generally beneficial to our company. But we're an all-weather business model, and we've got three major sources of revenue: trading activity, asset management and fee-based revenue, and then revenue that comes from net interest margin. So we have a diversified business model, can handle, we think, a lot of different environments. But in general, with the environment that we're seeing around rates, that only provides a tailwind for our business.
2: Rick Wurster, thank you so much for being with us this morning. Charles Schwab, CEO, after the IPO that broke records and has rallied more than 40% since the first day of trading, even with a bit of a pullback yesterday.
1: And excitement for retail investors in something like SpaceX. Are we going to see that same sort of allocation, excitement when it comes to Anthropic, when it comes to OpenAI, when they hit the market this summer? And places like Charles Schwab are excited and hopeful for a second coming almost of another IPO.
2: Yeah, incredible competition to get a slice of this deal in any which way. We are just about 5 minutes away from initial jobs claims. Remember the jobs market? That's hard to sort of think about given how much inflation was emphasized yesterday. Do we get an increase similar to what we saw at the previous read? Plus, Claudia Somm of New Century Advisors on the new era of communication at the Fed. There is a task force for all sorts of things. If you have been selected for the task force, please call in from New York. This is Bloomberg Surveillance.
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5: The rally extends this morning with oil prices falling across the board, giving some heat in particular to the AI trade. The Nasdaq 100 leading the charge out the gate, 1.6% gain in futures. And you can see the Russell 2000 right there behind it, 1.3%. The extra stimulus not coming from the Federal Reserve, but coming from oil markets. When you take a look at twos, tens, and thirties, it's yield curve compression. As we get some data on initial jobless claims, how much are we banking on some sort of ongoing strength in the U.S. economy and the labor market? Just crossing the numbers now, brought to you by Michael McKee. Mike, what do you see?
6: Well, what I see is Kevin Warsh gets a break. He doesn't have to worry about the labor market. He didn't talk much about it yesterday. It does seem to be stable. 226,000 initial jobless claims, and that's a decline from 230,000, which is revised up from 229 last week. Either way you look at it, it shows jobless claims relatively stable. They've moved up over the last couple of weeks, but not significantly. The country is still maybe not hiring a few more people. They are, but maybe not hiring in big numbers, but they're certainly not firing at this point. Continuing claims, 1,810,000, do rise from 1,786,000. So maybe some people are having a little harder time getting a job, but these are weekly numbers, so they do bounce around a lot. But the bottom line is it's not a major big deal. The Philadelphia Fed numbers are out as well. And the Philly Fed index rises to 10.3 from negative 0.4. The prices paid index is at 53.2 versus 47.9. So we still have inflation. That's no surprise given that we saw prices rise significantly during this war. We don't know how much or how often they're going to go down. But it does show business a little bit stronger in the Philadelphia area. So it does look like at this point the economy is in relatively good shape, and the labor market is in relatively good shape. So if you're going to be the Fed and want to take something on, it can be inflation.
5: Yeah, if you take a look at markets, taking this all in stride, as expected, Mike, as you were mentioning, there hasn't been a huge shift in the expectations or the labor market in terms of reasserting itself as a primary story. In the bond market, you could see 2-year yields actually come in just a touch on this data, but otherwise, across the board, staying pretty much where you were. The rally actually escalating on the 30-year yield to 4.86%, down 7 basis points as people take a look potentially to some weakening there. Mike, I wonder how much the employment data has been de-emphasized as a result of the statement that we heard from the Federal Reserve, unless it has to do with wages, which more directly feeds into inflation.
6: Well, there's no wage pressure out there, certainly, because average hourly earnings and other wage measures have been dropping, and they're now below the level of inflation. So if you're going to try to do something about wages, it's probably going to be bring down the inflation rate so that people can get ahead a little bit. I think they basically are saying, as long as the labor market doesn't show signs of falling apart, we're going to completely focus on the inflation side of the mandate. It's been something that's been growing for a while, that they haven't hit the target in over 5 years, the 2% target. And it's about time they do that, or they risk the idea of inflation expectations getting out of control, people thinking that inflation is going to be always higher.
5: Michael McKee, thank you so much for breaking that down. As we see, that's kind of flatlined in terms of any kind of excitement coming from jobless claims. Really indicative of the low hire, low fire environment that we're in. This is all going to be analyzed by a number of task forces. Claudia Somm of New Century Advisors writing, I think it was a mistake by Warsh not to participate in the statement of economic projections. Warsh is leaving huge blanks in his communication. The dot plot's days may be numbered, but it was critical for credibility. Claudia joins us now for more. Claudia, great to see you. Always love getting your perspective. Let's start there. Why was it a mistake not to put a dot on that plot?
7: Right. Well, I think the statement ended with a very forceful, this committee will deliver price stability, which leads to a natural question of, well, how are you going to do that? Right. Like, how are you going to deliver? And the summary of economic projections, it is not perfect. It's often misunderstood. But that is actually the exercise of the dot plot. It's actually each individual is like the FOMC there. What is the appropriate path for federal funds rate? What's the right monetary policy to get us to the dual mandate? That price stability, you know, 2% is where all of those forecasts end in 2028. That's because of they're working their way towards price stability and they adjust their federal funds rate to get there. So they're like putting together plans individually. And Kevin Warsh didn't participate in that exercise. And he didn't flesh out in the press conference his views of what a plan could be of how to get to that price stability.
5: And this was partly by design, right? I mean, he talked about how he wanted the market to be one of the key metrics that they do look at, and that the market, he wants to have clarity of focus on the data without trying to interpret how the Fed would look at the data and then respond to the Fed's response to the data. I mean, what do you make of that argument?
7: I think it's going to be a tough sell. And honestly, I can, you know, set aside, he doesn't want to talk about plans. He doesn't want to talk about the future. Okay, that's a debate to have about communication. But what was really striking is he didn't want to talk about the decision they made this week. I mean, they say they want price stability. They voted unanimously to hold rates steady. How is that in service of price stability?
8: Are you saying you think they should have hiked this meeting?
7: No, I think they should have explained why they chose to hold rates steady. I agree with that decision, but it's like totally pointless that I agree with it. I want to hear what the Fed chair thinks about it, what the committee thinks about it. Why was that the right decision? We know from the summary of economic projections that many of them think it's going to be appropriate to raise rates later. Many of them don't think it will be. Like, tell me about why you decided to do what you did today. It's communications also about accountability. Like understanding who these people are that are making these big decisions. They don't have a crystal ball, but I really do expect them to explain what they're doing right now and show their work.
8: Is it potentially that Kevin Warsh views as a slippery slope to then be an individual that's up there on the podium giving forward guidance, which he doesn't agree with?
7: Again, don't tell me about the future, but I feel like there's some hiding behind the jargon. And I will say, first press conference, right? Like this, you know, unevenness out of the gate, totally understandable. But I do think there's room for adjustment. And if you just want to talk about the decision that was made today, fine. But do talk about that. And yes, I think it's important, you know, the slippery slope, okay, fine. But the service of accountability is important. And we do need to, I think, have some insights onto the discussions that they're having and how they're weighing the data and what they're thinking about. Because honestly, right now, monetary policy is tough, right? So we should have some insights into the debate that they're having about those policies.
5: We're going to get more information about how they plan to communicate going forward. What's the potential consequence of this approach in markets? Is it more volatility? Is it just more uncertainty expressed in other ways? How do you filter this into being potentially pernicious in a way that maybe people don't understand?
7: Right, so markets are going to fill in the blanks, right? They're going to try to come up with some views. That's going to mean we're going to have more uncertainty about what the Federal Reserve is going to do, which is going to lead to potentially more volatility in interest rates. And investors are going to want to be compensated for that uncertainty, right? So it does come at a cost. And so, you know, there's no free lunch here in terms of how the Fed interacts with markets. And, you know, I'm we had a Fed long ago that liked to surprise markets and didn't give a lot of information. And no, the recent regime may not be perfect, but we moved away from that, the Fed surprising markets, for a lot of good reasons. And I think backtracking into that could cause a lot of problems down the road.
5: We did learn something pretty crucial, and this added to the hawkish message that the market took from the statement, and frankly, the statement of economic projections in particular, which is that 9 of the 18 members of the FOMC saw the next move as a hike later this year. That's new, and that's significant. How do you interpret that, and do you think that that's the appropriate stance?
7: Right, and what those individuals are saying is not necessarily they expect hikes, but they think that's appropriate. That is going to be necessary to get us back to price stability. That's a really important statement. Again, I think we'll hear speeches, we'll get this fleshed out with individuals thinking, but they also said in the statement that, you know, a big part of what's happening with inflation are supply shocks related to energy. The textbook is for in energy supply shocks, the Fed should look through it. The Fed shouldn't be raising rates into that. So it's telling you something to have a group of Fed officials say, you know what, we've had enough of these supply shocks. It's spread out over time. We need to be raising rates to rein this in, even if it goes against, you know, the textbook response to one supply shock individually. That is a big shift in monetary policy, and it was a very divided committee. You had the other half not going down that route. So there's a lot going on in the committee in these debates, and, you know, it would be nice to understand a little bit more about what the exact debates are. The dots are hard to read from the outside.
8: Speaking of the SEP, though, and I know you think it was a mistake for Warsh not to participate, do you think it's a signal that potentially the dot plot could go away one day?
7: Oh, it could. But I think the tool, the communication is important. There may be a better way to do it. I think it's very helpful to get a sense of, you know, how committee members react to data, how they think about weighing inflation or unemployment. Maybe the dot plot is not the best way to do this. I think the committee in their framework review were clear. There are some flaws with it, but nobody had a better idea. I think that's the thing is that, you know, you just deleting information, deleting tools is not going to be very satisfying. Improving them is going to be awesome. So if Kevin Warsh can lead to real improvements, I think that'd be something to be excited about. But that's going to take time. And this committee has really thought hard about the issue. It's not simple to answer these questions, but we'll see where the task force and then the committee, how they weigh the ideas that the task force come up with.
5: Claudia, do you think that Jerome Powell will stay on for longer due to some of the scope of changes that are currently underway?
7: So I take Jerome Powell at his word that he is, you know, his decision to stay on is very much tied with these concerns about independence, concerns about the building, the review of the building renovation. And so when he feels like, you know, those issues have been resolved to his satisfaction, then I would expect him to go. I didn't see anything in this is like a protest vote of Kevin Warsh. I mean, it sounded like everyone on the committee is really trying to set the new chair up for success.
5: Claudia Sahm of New Century Advisors, thank you so much, as always, for being with us and breaking it down right now. Let's get you an update on stories elsewhere this morning. Here is your Bloomberg Brief with Isabel Lee. Isabel.
9: Hi, Lisa. Recapping the data we just got, jobless claims coming in at 226,000 last week, down from the prior number, but slightly above estimates of 225,000. Continuing claims rising from the previous week, coming in above estimates at the 1.81 million. And a private credit fund managed by Oaktree telling shareholders that the redemption requests dropped by nearly half in the second quarter, falling within the 5% limit, allowing the fund to fully satisfy demand. Oaktree is the first major firm to stem a growing exodus from the $1.8 trillion industry. And traders betting on a Fed rate hike as soon as next month after Fed Chair Kevin Warsh's first meeting, President Trump reacting to the news.
10: It's all right. Whatever.
11: And it looks like they might even raise them later this year. It's not clear. Do you have any comments?
10: It could happen. I mean, it's hard to believe. It just keeps a country down. You know, so it's so unusual. But we have a very good guy over there now, so I'm guided by what he wants.
9: Warsh saying the central bank won't tolerate high inflation. That's your Bloomberg Brief. Lisa?
5: Thank you so much. And thank you for this morning, Isabel. Up next, Jessica Navaskis of Marquette Associates on the downside risks to the equity rally. And Bonnie Quinn with your morning movers. SpaceX shares extending declines following its first negative trading session. Still, however, up about 40% since the IPO. From New York City, this is Bloomberg Surveillance. Good morning.

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4: Supply issues, and so therefore fertilizer, the planting season, food security is high up there, but so too is fuel and energy. So yet again, as we had with Ukraine, the energy crisis, the food crisis, the cost of living, and that kind of fiscal space needs to be created for countries that are going to be dealing with the debt crisis. They are still repaying their debts. Inflation will result in interest rates. That will put many countries in jeopardy. On the debt issue. So we're looking to find solutions here from the IMF, from the World Bank. There have been many offers of the windows and facilities that could be put at the disposal of countries. But I think at this stage, we need scale. Many countries are still recovering from the previous shocks, and some of those crises are not over yet.
9: I'm David Westin. Join me each week on Wall Street Week for stories of capitalism from business, markets, economics, tech, and climate. We go on the road.
10: The thing that really surprised me is how hawkish that Warsh came across. If the Fed were in a position where they had to raise rates, it'd be a quarter, 50 basis points. The bond market might actually rally on that.
11: That was Ed Yardeni of Yardeni Research. And guess what? That's exactly what you're seeing this morning, at least at the long end of the yield curve. You can see enthusiasm in equity markets as oil prices fall, an agreement reached between the U.S. and Iran, even if it's only for 60 days. You can see that really giving a lift to the Russell 2000. Futures up 1.25%, and the NASDAQ up 1.6%. In the bond space, that yield curve flattening, really engaging, and you can see two-year yields, at least before we got the jobless claims, inflecting upward, now down along with the rest of the curve, but 7 basis point decline at the 30-year end, 3.86%. And take a look at that twos tens curve. You can see it at the narrowest level going back to March of 2025, as people expect near-term hawkishness to lead to stability in the long end of rates. That is what a lot of people are banking on going forward. Less than an hour from the cash open, here are your morning movers with Bonnie Quinn. Bonnie.
12: Lisa, we're going to start with an upgrade from Barclays for, oh, we're actually going to start with SpaceX. So SpaceX, we're keeping an eye on this. Obviously, we lost ground yesterday, down 5%. That really just gave back what we had taken the previous day, which was an up 5% day. Obviously, we're still at 185.69. We're a good 40% or so above the IPO price, but we'll be watching the volatility of the trade today. Yesterday, at one point, we were down as much as 7% and up as much as 4%. All right, let's move to elsewhere in the technology sector. So you have now the semiconductors and specifically the memory chip makers higher today. Marvell Technologies, the most profitable among them at the moment. This is because Tim Cook gave the Wall Street Journal an interview in which he said that he was going to raise prices. Finally, Apple products are going to be higher because it's just unsustainable to raise memory, to continue to pay the prices that memory chip makers are asking. And finally, consumers are going to pass it on. Now, that's good for margins for memory chip makers. And then finally, here is the upgrade. Enphase Energy up almost 6%. Barclays upgrading, but it's come on the back of a few upgrades this week. And that's because Enphase is also moving into the AI space. It's not doing so well in the residential sector anymore. China has eaten our lunch when it comes to energy technology residentially. So now it is moving into the data center and it has started shipping products already. Lisa.
1: Thank you so much, Bonnie. And have a wonderful weekend. Counting down to the opening bell. Here's a trading diary for the week ahead. 11 a.m. Vice President J.D. Vance speaking from the White House. Want to get to that in just a second. Friday, U.S. markets closed for the Juneteenth holiday, which is why today feels like a Friday, at least here in the United States. Tuesday, we get PMI data. Really interesting to see that kind of momentum in the economy. And Thursday, PCE data. How much does that have an added push given the focus on inflation at the Federal Reserve? 11 a.m. What's going to be that? What's that going
13: to
1: be about?
13: So this was just added to the White House briefing schedule. And, you know, he's set to go to Switzerland to meet with the Iranian counterparts. Obviously, the president signed the MOU yesterday, but I imagine he's going to walk through with the press exactly what's in this MOU, given the fact that the Iranians have already released it. Maybe we'll get an update on those sanction waivers we're supposed to get of this administration, according to the MOU, and how many vessels they see, or what is going to be the procedure. Remember the Chevron CEO saying you really have to map out who gets to go first and how this all is going to operate to give confidence to these ship vessels and ship owners and the insurance companies to allow those ships to traverse the Strait of Hormuz.
1: Yeah, the details matter. And ultimately, we might get some details at 11 a.m. this morning. Counting down to the market open, stocks rebounding. Jessica Noviskis of Marquette Associates writing, earnings strength is clearly part of what's driving markets. The market assumes the strength continues unabated. That sets a really high bar and creates more risk to the downside. Jessica joins us now for more. Jessica, thank you for being with us. Are you bearish? Because we haven't met a bear in a long time. I just want to get flesh that out from the top.
14: I would not consider myself a bear, but I will say when no one else is concerned about the risks, that makes me feel a little bit more concerned about the risks. I think one of the things that's really telling, so we obviously had a good earnings season, earnings strength is obvious, but the 2027 estimates have increased more than the 2026 estimates year to date. So this was not, right, one quarter, a couple quarters of strength. The market really is assuming that this continues for at least the next 2 years, maybe perpetually with the AI secular themes. And that, right, that doesn't leave a lot of room for hiccups or stocks getting over their skis. And it's that sort of thing that can maybe lead to that market crack. And then who knows what happens in a world where leverage and options are more prevalent than they've ever been?
1: We were talking to George Concalves yesterday, and he was talking about the year of the bond market or the summer of the bond market and how he thinks actually this is a good time to start going into duration. Would you agree with that? This was even before the Fed meeting. Would you agree with that as an alternative in the case that earnings don't keep up?
14: I think that can be part of the strategy, and especially what the Fed outlined yesterday, I think we could certainly see more volatility in shorter end rates and less volatility in longer end rates. So I think that's probably a good strategy, though I'm an equity girl and I think equity earnings will always drive the market. It doesn't mean that, you know, there won't be risks or hiccups or volatility, but I think the earnings trends are real. I just worry that we're not leaving any room for any mistakes.
13: When it comes to the rotation trade, I guess what's going to help it is the fact that we do have this 60-day extension of a ceasefire. Hopefully, vessels will be moving to the Strait of Hormuz. But then at the same time, the Federal Reserve is talking about or leaning towards, at least at the moment, a hike. So how do you deal with the two?
14: Yes, and I know a lot of folks have talked about the war is, right, essentially over, at least the market's looking past it. So let's go back to the playbook that was working at the beginning of the year. But I think this situation is very, very different from that. At the beginning of the year, it was very strong expectations for cyclical strength that included rate cuts, that included tax refunds, which now have been eaten up by higher gasoline prices, that included, I think, an expectation of fiscal stimulus going into the midterms. The focus, right, we had a lot of headlines coming out that were very focused on affordability and the consumer experience, which is sort of the playbook going into a midterm election. And now time has sort of run out of that. The months that have been consumed by the war have left little time for new stimulus measures. Now, we could still see headlines, but in terms of real impact, real things that could help the consumer from here, I'm more skeptical there.
15: Are you expecting this thing to happen before the midterm election that could be potentially a stimulant, not just to the consumer, but to the market?
14: I think the Republicans are incentivized to try, right? We know the war has been pretty unfavorable with folks. We don't like higher gasoline prices. They're coming down now. But the 60 days and the straight partially opening isn't really enough to solve this whole problem. So I think it depends on how the next few months play out. But there's strong historical precedent for the president's party to lose seats in the midterms, and they don't have a lot of cushion for that. So I would expect them to do everything they can.
11: Jessica Noviskis of Marquette Associates, thank you so much for being with us. Have a wonderful weekend. And right now, ahead of the open, we are looking at a bullish sentiment really helped by Intel shares. I mean, it's important to note this is a market of stocks, not just a stock market. And some of these stocks have been outperforming in different pockets, driving the tech trade. Intel shares up 8.4% as Trump gets involved. And there is a deal right now with Apple, again, emphasizing this focus on domestic resilience.
15: Trump gets involved again in Intel. And in this latest post, he's talking about this work that Apple and Intel can do together when it comes to chips. It also comes at a time when the Wall Street Journal has this report of an interview with Apple, and they're talking about how they're going to have to raise prices because of just the extraordinary, insatiable demand we are seeing when it comes to semiconductors.
11: The inflation from the AI trade making its way into the other story of the moment, which is the economy and inflation. How much can those two come together? We are seeing the beginnings of that in some of these share prices to watch. Heading into the open, we are seeing that resilience in equity markets continue. It is led not only by Intel, but in general by chip sector stocks, as well as what we see in the memory sector space. This really has been the one high beta trade, although this time coming along with the Russell 2000, given the fact that oil prices really, once again, setting the tone.
15: They're off to the races lower. This is great news for the White House and the consumer. Devil, though, in the details. A lot of vessels are trapped. Do the insurance company, do the ship owners, do they have the confidence now to go through the Strait of Hormuz? The next 60 days is going to be critical.
11: Well, the next 3 hours are also going to be critical for all you Knicks fans out there. Enjoy the parade. Have a great time. It has been quite the crowd gathering. Coming up next Monday, Lori Calvesina of RBC, Noriel Rubini of Hudson Bay Capital, Seema Shah of Principal Asset Management, and Amy Gower of Morgan Stanley. Yes, we can get that mug in the shot.
15: It's iconic. It's an iconic day for New York.
11: Oof.
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11: Have a great weekend. Take care.
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1: Given the fact that this Fed has been incredibly dovish, are they going to wreck the party? 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
27: Return of the rally. 30 minutes until the start of the cash trade. I'm Matt Miller.
28: I'm Danny Berger. Bloomberg open interest starts right now.
27: Coming up, President Trump signs an Iran deal that reopens the Strait of Hormuz, brushing aside pretty much all of his previous red lines.
28: New Fed Chair Kevin Warsh stuns markets, makes it clear the central bank won't tolerate high inflation.
27: Plus, President Trump's Made in America chip push puts Intel back at the center of the AI race.
28: Intel, part of the reason why we're rebounding today. A really good day for chip makers. Let me show you what it's doing pre-market. It's up 8.7%. As you mentioned, Matt, President Trump said that Intel has signed a deal with Apple to design and develop chips in the U.S., going on to say, we're going to help Intel out.
27: So, I mean, they're getting ever closer to a trillion-dollar company now. Mm. They must be about $700 billion.
28: A lot of those these days.
27: In market cap. Take a look at the broader AI trade here as most stocks rise on the U.S.-Iran deal. SpaceX, you say, isn't that a rocket launch stock? No, I think we've pretty much determined it's AI. Right now, it's down after closing down yesterday for the first time since it started trading on Friday. NVIDIA, though, up 1.5%, and Micron gaining more than 5%. Danny, that's your chip stock mover here.
28: Yeah, again, the chip stocks also saving the equity index from being much worse yesterday after it rebounds. Let's discuss all these with Bloomberg Tech host Ed Ludlow in San Francisco. Ed, let's start with Intel. What are its plans with Apple?
29: Yeah, I mean, all we have to go on is verbatim what the president said, which is Apple has agreed to work with Intel to design and build its chips in America. What the word agreed means in practice, you know, we don't know. The market is clearly interpreting it as a win for Intel's foundry business, the business of being a contract manufacturer of chips for third parties. The idea isn't new. In May, Bloomberg reported that Apple basically was worried about its ability to manufacture semiconductors without relying solely on TSMC, and that they had held preliminary talks, not just with Intel, but with Samsung as well. But at that stage, the key point of the story was that no orders had been placed. And that's been the story for Intel, right? There's been a lot of hope under multiple CEOs for the foundry business. The idea of customers, but no deals ever signed. So, you know, whether this moves forward, it remains unclear. But that is the bigger picture. Intel's foundry business needs a win. The president framed this in the context of American chip manufacturing coming back. And Apple has already been looking at this. It's just nothing concrete.
27: Ed, I'm a Claude user. Actually, I'm platform agnostic. I also subscribe to OpenAI as well as Gemini. But I'm waiting for my Fable 5 to come back. When am I going to be able to use this again?
29: Yeah, just like zero progress, really. While the president and all of the AI CEOs were in Evian, including, you know, Dario Amodei, what Anthropic's technical staff, these are software engineers and computer scientists, have been trying to explain to administration officials, Commerce Department officials, is like, you have a concern. This is how we are explaining that concern to you, whether it's a material risk or not. And what we've discussed on this program this week, right, the idea of a jailbreak, that each model has guardrails, a set of rules that prevent that model from doing something it's not intended to. But there's a workaround to that, which in the hands of a malicious actor would mean that they could get the model to do things that it is literally coded against. And they just haven't made any progress on that so far, is my understanding.
27: All right, Ed Ludlow, really appreciate you joining us this morning. Of course, you'll be able to catch more of Ed at 11 a.m. when he hosts Bloomberg Tech. Let's get to oil, though. Brent trading well below $78 a barrel after President Trump signed an interim deal ending the war with Iran. The memorandum is now in effect, with Iran arranging passage for commercial ships through the Strait of Hormuz at no charge for the next 60 days. Before signing the deal, the president spoke at the G7 summit.
3: If they don't honor the agreement, or some things aren't even mentioned in the agreement, it's a memorandum of understanding, but we have an understanding of certain things without writing it. And if they don't honor that, we'll probably go back to bombing them until they honor it. You know, it's amazing what bombs can do.
4: Christina Ruffini, co-host of Bloomberg This Weekend, joins us now, who has an extensive history of covering geopolitics. Christina, so where does this all leave us?
5: It's a good question. I think we're waiting to find that out. The main thing that I think is relevant to a lot of our audiences is what Matt was just talking about. So there's this 60-day agreement that anybody can go through the strait free of charge. It's open for business. But that's very specific, because what happens on the back end of that is the big question, because the key point is there is it's allowing the safe passage of commercial vehicles, no charge for 60 days. They don't put things in diplomatic language by accident, which implies that there will be some sort of fee or Hormuz easy pass system or tolling happening between Oman and Iran. Have already talked about possibly wanting to be the arbiters of that strait. And look, that's something that they did not have control over before this conflict. So no matter what, as you go through, and our colleagues at BN have put together this really interesting chart of who wins and who loses based on the different points in the MOU, it's almost all Iran, and that's because they have come out pretty much where we were, except they've gotten a few other things. The other thing that really stands out is they did not address Iran's proxies, and they did not address their ballistic missile program. And when you look about the damage that was done to Gulf allies during this conflict, those were rockets, those were ballistic missiles, and that's not in this. And the president was asked about this at this press conference and gave this really remarkable answer where he said, well, you know, other people in the region have them. It's not fair that they wouldn't have some. The Saudis have some. So, you know, I'm not really worried about it. Gulf and regional allies are very worried about it.
4: Line at some point, wasn't
27: well,
4: it?
27: Well, yes. Correct? I mean, he said it's amazing what bombs can do. And to me, what's amazing is what bombs can't do. They can't change the regime, which hasn't been accomplished. They can't stop Iran from producing and using ballistic missiles. They can't stop Iran from enriching uranium. The president also said that they probably should be able to use highly enriched uranium for electricity purposes, since all the neighbors can. Maybe not highly enriched, but...
5: Well, and they do have this nuclear reactor that Russia kind of provides some fuel for and has been monitored in the past, but that's on the table as well. Yeah,
27: I thought it was really interesting that somebody reproduced a tweet that the president had written in response to Obama's deal in 2013, saying, hey, this is horrible. Iran gets nothing or everything, and we get nothing. Plus, they get like boatloads of cash, and now we're allowing them to have twice as much cash as they had back then. It just looks like the economy, essentially, the global economy, forced him into capitulation.
5: There was an interesting argument at the start of this conflict that Iran might have been more willing to give up their nuclear weapon because they have discovered their better leverage is the strait. Now, at this point, it looks like Iran is doing neither and or both. But that, to me, is really what Iranian leadership learned during this. You know, the president was asked about regime change as well, and he said, we've got a new group of guys. I think think they're better. They're easy to deal with. It's not a new group of guys. It's the guys that are left from the same group of guys that were there originally. And now they have learned that when it comes to brinksmanship on the international stage, this is the better card because this impacts people's constituents. Look, all politics are local. That even comes to geopolitical issues. And when people back home in Asia, in Europe, in the U.S. start clamoring at their leadership to do something about these prices, that puts more pressure on these regimes to come to a deal, even more so than kind of this esoteric, terrifying nuclear argument that you don't really feel. You do feel the price at the pump.
4: Well, we are hearing from the Kuwait Petroleum CEO speaking in an interview saying that they see faster oil output boost than previously thought, that they're going to start ramping up oil output. We also had Goldman Sachs commentary that oil would be at about 70%, would only get to 70% of output after the war finishes. Christina, thank you very much for joining us. Christina Ruffini. And of course, catch Bloomberg this weekend live at 7 a.m. Eastern every Saturday and Sunday on Bloomberg. Even after a holiday Friday, you're still up and at them on
5: a
4: Saturday.
5: We're going to be here. It'll be lonely, but we are here for you and all of you, so you guys can take a nice weekend off.
4: Well, we are looking forward to watching.
5: Thanks.
4: Christina,
5: thanks for having me, guys.
4: Elsewhere in markets, traders are betting on interest rate hikes as soon as next month, as after Kevin Warsh's first meeting as Fed chair. Two-year yields jumped yesterday, the most in 15 months, following Warsh's comments that the central bank will tame any inflation.
6: We have the capability and commitment to deliver on our price stability objective of 2%. That's exactly what we're going to do. In the Fed's review of its strategy over the last any number of years, in January, the Fed, including the strategy that we're still bound by, the Fed statement says that inflation is primarily determined by monetary policy. You bet it is.
4: Joining us now is Bloomberg International Economics and Policy Correspondent Michael McKee. Mike, for any market participant that thought Warsh was a reason to see yields lower has been sorely mistaken, especially on the front end. Claudia Salm was on earlier, and I was reading some of her posts basically saying you deliver on price stability without explaining how you might do it is empty words. Is that ultimately what we got from Chair Warsh, saying I'm going to do this, but not explaining how he will do it?
8: Well, I don't think it was empty words. I think that this represents a new focus, a refocus by the Fed onto inflation. There has been a growing chorus of Fed officials since maybe around the turn of the year that, hey, we have not hit our inflation target in 5 years, so we should do something about this, but it's not clear what we can do. And that becomes the question. Because of the war, a supply shock, raising interest rates doesn't create more oil. So can they come up with something to do? That may be part of the problem, part of the reason that they didn't do anything yesterday, even though half of them wanted to raise rates. But I think you'll see this focus on the inflation side of the mandate. We got jobless claims today. They were barely moved. They went down just a little bit, 229,000. So Warsh's idea that the labor market is kind of out of the equation for right now gets some support from the data, and they can focus on inflation. We'll have to see how fast prices come down, how fast inventories go up, as you were saying with Christina.
27: I mean, you could see Warsh as kind of Max Hawkish after yesterday's press conference, because all he talked about was inflation. I mean, he barely mentioned labor at all. On the other hand, Kevin Muir from the Macro Tourist said that one equity sales trader said, Warsh is going to delay any action with all of these committees so he can come up with a way to manipulate inflation readings lower. It's a great conspiracy theory.
8: Well, Wall Street wouldn't be
27: there
8: Wall Street.
27: There were a lot of committees. It's like a task force for everything. Like, we're punting everything until the end of the year.
8: That's become a great meme. You know, there's a task force for that. But Wall Street is also the place where you go if you want to buy a tinfoil hat. So yes. That's kind of thing. It was a hawkish surprise, definitely, because Warsh sold himself to Trump on the idea that I can cut rates. But Kevin Warsh has always been a hawk. I was not surprised.
27: As far as we know, right? We don't really know what his conversations with President Trump were private.
4: I've also heard this argument, too, that basically the press conference and the statement were distractions, and that Kevin Warsh doesn't even matter anymore because he's not giving us our opinion. So the only thing that matter is the projections. And the dots were hawkish.
8: Well, that was the question I asked him, was if you're not doing forward guidance, then why is the market taking the dot plot as forward guidance? I suspect the dot plot will go away. But the biggest takeaway might be that he is going to try to flip the narrative. Under Alan Greenspan and his predecessors, the markets made decisions about what they thought interest rates should be based on the data that were coming in. Then Ben Bernanke changed that to let's give people some guidance so that they can incorporate that into their interest rate moves. And maybe that makes policy act a little more smoothly. And now they want the markets to lead the way again. Will the markets do? Nobody from the Greenspan years is still on a trading desk. So will the markets do that, or have all the new dogs gotten too old to learn new tricks?
27: Michael McKee, really fascinating. I think probably the most fascinating story Danny and I
4: heard. And great questions yesterday.
27: Great questions. Really good questions. To see you there. And really a new era that we'll be following along for you obsessively. Let's check the equity markets, though, right now. You can see that we're looking at futures rising right now. S&P futures after a big drop in the cash trade yesterday. NASDAQ futures are up 1.7%, so massive gain there. I have the 10-year yield, but I'm going to say
4: it should be 2 years.
27: We should be looking at the 2-year yield, if not the 30. And it's amazing because we saw that delta come down, that spread compress so much. Oil as well continues to hold well below.
4: I think the 2-year.

0: Orders will begin June 25th.
1: But that doesn't mean it's coming out yet, right? It's just they get
0: pre-orders. I can't believe we still haven't gotten six. I feel like
1: we've had so many wars, and yet we haven't had a Grand Theft Auto 6.
0: That's
1: wild. Coming up, governments are policing AI models over national security concerns. That creates a whole new risk factor for investors. We're going to discuss that next. This is Bloomberg Open Interest.
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9: In case you missed it, on the opening trade.
10: We're holding our breath, and our economists put it very nicely in their recent research note. They're saying, for now, you got the support of tax refunds, so you have the fiscal support. This is running out right now. The real test for the consumer starts here.
11: How are you going to hold your breath for?
10: I'm holding my breath in two different ways. The first question is
12: complicated.
11: Unpleasant.
10: Well, that's what you have to do as a market strategist. It's unpleasant, complicated, but also exciting, I would say. So we're holding our breath and seeing, are you going to reopen that strait? Then secondly, if you don't reopen it, how long can you keep running down oil inventories to make up the shortfall? The equity market's pricing 90%. Prediction markets are saying it's a 30% probability that you reopen it by the end of June. And then if you don't get these supplies back soon, then within the next 3 months, you should start to see macro weakness, not just in Europe, not just in China, but also in the US.
9: Don't miss the opening trade, live every weekday.
0: It's getting out of high interest. Look what's making headlines around the world. Private equity billionaire Orlando Bravo is defending Thoma Bravo's software-heavy strategy after a $5 billion-plus loss on Medallia. As AI reshapes the software industry, the firm is betting billions on AI tools, partnering with Google and telling investors the Medallia wipeout was a one-off and not a sign of broader trouble. Knicks fever has taken over New York, and it persists today as millions of people pack Broadway for the team's first ever championship parade. The celebration runs from the Bowling Green to City Hall, where the team will receive the keys to the city from Alicia Keys. Fans are so desperate for a prime view, some are paying professional line sitters as much as $950 to hold front row spots. And if you're just heading out now, you're too late. The NYPD says viewing areas along the route have already reached capacity and are closed. And if you leave those pens, you won't be able to get back in later. The AI boom is getting a jolt from Washington. The U.S. move to restrict access to Anthropic's most powerful models is raising a new concern, though, for investors. It's not just whether AI companies can grow fast enough, but whether governments will decide who gets to use their best technology. That could turn political risk into a major new factor for AI valuations. Danny?
1: And let's discuss all that with Bloomberg Intelligence head of global tech coverage, Mandeep Singh. Mandeep, it's a new thing to consider, but granted, everything about the AI revolution we're experiencing

0: is new. What's your understanding in where talks are with these frontier models and the White House and what it means for these companies as they look to go public?
1: I mean, given Anthropic has been the only one caught in the crosshairs among the frontier labs, we don't hear about OpenAI's models being blocked or Google's models being prevented from, you know, access to foreign citizens. So from that perspective, Anthropic being on the frontier and, you know, the fact that they have talked about how they can uncover cybersecurity vulnerabilities more than anyone else, probably they kind of landed themselves in this situation. And yes, they were also labeled a supply chain risk by the U.S. government. So I would say the messaging hasn't been great from the company on a lot of fronts, not just this one. And that's probably the reason why we are talking about it. In addition to the fact that there's always a distillation risk with these models. And we saw that with DeepSeek. And if it's a really powerful model, then distillation is a real concern for Anthropic's models.
2: Mandeep, I want to ask about, well, first of all, the Apple deal with Intel. Are they going to be ordering $1 billion of chips a year from Intel? I mean, how big is this? How important is it to the company that still loses, you know, many billions of dollars every year?
1: I mean, there's no doubt that right now we are capacity constrained on the fab side, and TSMC probably hasn't done a great job of, you know, comforting their customers that they will be expanding capacity. And so now everyone, you know, who is a TSMC customer is looking for that diversification on the fab manufacturing side. And what are the options there? I would say that's part of the reason why, you know, SpaceX is considering Intel for their terafabs, and now Apple is considering Intel. So the fab side of the Intel will definitely get a boost because of, you know, the geopolitical concerns and the need to diversify your supply chain, you know, for a company like Apple.
2: Is this order or potential order Tim Cook throwing Intel and via Intel, President Trump, a bone in order to get memory restrictions lifted so that he can get cheaper components and doesn't have to raise prices the way he has told the Wall Street Journal he's going to?
1: I mean, there could be a little bit of that. And there's no doubt that, you know, the U.S. administration wants companies to use more local manufacturing. So in that regard, clearly all these companies have to do something about it, you know, especially the ones that are heavy TSMC users. But from the perspective of memory pricing, I don't think there is a lot, you know, in terms of the immediate impact. These are more longer term plans in terms of when they will start using the Intel fabs. And it'll be a few months or maybe a year before we'll start seeing any chips that actually show up in Apple's phones that are made here.
0: Mandeep, thank you very much for that. That's Bloomberg Intelligence head of global tech coverage, Mandeep Singh. Coming up, Anne Mulledy talks about potential interest rate hikes as stocks near all-time highs. A rebound on our hands this morning. This is Bloomberg Open Interest.
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14: 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We're going to get some key reports.
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13: 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We're tracking breaking news today from Wall Street to Washington.
17: Let's start overseas. The sector is really propelling this deal forward.
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17: 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We got a big week coming up in politics.
14: Earnings season is underway. We're going to get some key reports.
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2: Check on markets ahead of the opening bell. You can see that we are back to big rallies after falling more than 1% yesterday. Futures are up more than 1% this morning, and NASDAQ futures double the gain of S&P futures. We are back with the opening bell in just 2 minutes' time. This is Bloomberg.

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2: A different president from your father?
3: I have to be. It's a different time. There's fundamental lessons that I still hold close to my heart. But in terms of the practical things that you do, very few of those things apply any longer.
2: How is mom?
3: She's
2: in her 90s.
3: Yeah, but I always say she's 95 years old. She didn't get the memo. She doesn't believe she's 95 years old. And she's still very active. I mean, I still get calls from her, and she says, you need to do this, you need to do that. And she doesn't let her age hold her back.
2: Does she try to advise you, as president of the Philippines?
3: Constantly. And, I always learn something new with my mom. 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And she's a natural. My father was an intellect. He was a statesman. 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
7: Switzerland, and this is Bloomberg.
8: Moments away from the start of our return to rally mode after a drop of more than 1% on the cash trade yesterday. You can see that we're up on S&P futures 1.1%, NASDAQ futures up 2%, with chip stocks powering our climb higher. Down at the New York Stock Exchange, we've got GHM ringing the opening bell. I didn't really even bother to check what it is because I was so focused on this. I personally would never... ever dream of going to something like this because I'm too old and I don't want to be in a crowd in the heat and penned in.
9: I was actually thinking about this. I was like, okay, so this starts at 10. Oh, look, it's the trophy, right? Or is that a fake one? That's got to be a fake one.
8: I imagine that's a fake one.
9: Yeah, okay.
8: One.
9: Yeah, not some random guy. Anyway, I was like, our show ends at 11. I'll go straight down there. Surely it's still going on. But then the NYPD put out a tweet at basically 7 a.m. saying, if you're not here already, don't come. The pens are full.
8: Yeah. But also they said, if you're in the pen, you can't leave.
9: Right. What happens if you have to go to the bathroom?
8: Exactly. I don't. This I guess not, just pee your pants?
9: Are you like a Times Square diaper situation?
8: In any case, it's pretty cool that we get a ticker tape parade. There's no more ticker tape.
9: I hope they still have confetti or something.
8: Yeah, they just make confetti and throw it out. They just shred documents.
9: Shout out to the New York street cleaners. What like an absolute mess they've had to deal with over the past week.
8: Shout out to Intel.
9: Yeah.
8: Driving the rally higher today.
9: Yeah, we're up 8.6% here at the open with Intel. It's at a record now, a record high. President Trump saying that it has signed a deal with Apple to design and to develop chips in the U.S. That's basically all we know about this story at the moment. Enough, though, to keep that rally going with Intel, which already has that stake from the government, Matt.
8: Yeah, driving futures higher and now the cash trade as well. Let's take a look at the broader AI trade as we see these stocks rising. Not helping SpaceX, although still 185 puts them at $2 trillion plus valuation. NVIDIA up more than 1% right now. Micron up 6%. So it's really the chip stocks that are leading us higher as the AI trade brings us back to rally mode. Two-year yields yesterday jumped on Kevin Warsh's message that the Fed won't tolerate high inflation, even as the Fed forecasts high inflation for the next couple of years. Goldman Sachs' Rob Kaplan warned officials may need to raise rates, though, as soon as September.
10: If the inflation prints over the summer don't cool a little bit, they can maybe wait past the July meeting. But I think if they don't cool by September, I think there's going to be a lot of pressure on the Fed to take action. If I were in my former seat, I would be urging caution about overinterpreting this dot plot because we just had a big change. And I want to give a chance for that to work through the system. And so that's a caution on this.
8: Let's bring in Allspring Global Head of Equity Investments, Ann Mulledy. Ann, first off, what do you make of the new Fed chair? He came out, I think, pretty powerfully yesterday powerfully against inflation until he started getting questions about how he would beat inflation. And his answer was task force, kicking the can down the road. And we still forecast more than 3% this year and not getting to 2% until 2028.
11: Yeah, look, I think he wanted to be taken seriously. I do think he believes inflation is an important thing for them to watch, probably the most important thing right now. But it's clear there's a lot of change happening in the midst, right? Look at where oil prices are today, where they were yesterday when they held the press conference. What did he say? They penciled in with pencil, even the dot plot. So there's a lot
8: He made some good points.
11: Yes.
8: But, I mean, it still feels like kicking the can. The Fed has not hit inflation target for years, and they forecast not hitting their inflation target for years.
11: Yes, they have. And I think there's this balance, and I do think when you listen to Warsh even before yesterday's press conference, he believes that things are changing dramatically with the economy and that you have to assess things on a different level, maybe. And I think that's where the task force came in, or the forces came in. I do think it's pretty interesting to have somebody say, we may have to look at all the data sources we use. Are we basically future-proofed for what we need to do given all the changes in the economy? So I'm kind of okay with it right now. I think the market will help us determine the direction, though.
12: Well, one thing, though, that forward guidance is really good at is calming markets, is making sure that they're not too volatile. Does that mean that this is an era, and essentially what we're hearing from Kevin Warsh is the Fed put is gone, if he's not going to hold the market's hand through every decision?
11: I think that is changing. It's hard to know if it's completely gone. But I do think it's going to be minimized compared to what we've seen more recently.
12: So just more volatility then?
11: Yes, more volatility for sure.
8: I mean, it seems like he's willing to trade that volatility or lack thereof for a stronger effect when they actually do something. When do you think they're going to actually do something? When are they going to raise rates to bring inflation down?
11: My best guess is they sit on their hands the rest of this year, unless something dramatic happens. And we all know the geopolitical risks continue to be uncertain and high. So if nothing changes from where we are today from a geopolitical standpoint, I would say they'll sit on their hands the rest of the year and kind of, you know,
8: wait for inflation to come down naturally. Try and find some measure that says inflation has come down.
11: That's right.
8: Yeah.
11: Yep.
12: So with all of this, where does it leave how you see how you see risk markets from here? Because we did have a sell-off yesterday, and we rebound easily today.
11: Yeah, we did. Look, these markets are hard to stop. There seems to be reason for the market to want to climb every day. And I think that kind of boils down to the underlying fundamentals. And what we're really seeing is strong earnings growth. It's been, you know, we used to say, don't fight the Fed. Now it's like, don't fight earnings, because earnings are what's really driving it up. And from a fundamental investor myself, it's really nice to see that fundamentals are driving. Now, have we gotten a little frothy? Maybe. But the multiple, again, because the overall multiple of the market has shrunk a little bit because earnings continue to be strong. So I think the key focus is, what are earnings going to do for the rest of the year? And are the projections correct?
8: Yeah, I mean, we've been looking. Jay Hatfield brought in the EEO screen, which is the consensus overview of earnings. And I just keep looking at how strong earnings are going out, and the estimates continue to, the revisions keep rising to the upside. At some point, that's going to fall away, right? Yes. Jim Chanos was talking about the dot-com bubble and said back then they had 30% earnings growth too, until they didn't. And then it was a 40% drop. Do you need to get out before that happens? What signs do you look for?
11: Yeah, I think, look, we have to look for underlying earnings, and it's not just what's going on with, you know, the Mag 7 or the Strongest 10. You got to look under the surface and see what's happening across the broader economy. And again, what we're seeing is margins are improving, earnings growth is improving, that's good. But we'll look for cracks when that happens. And I don't disagree with Chanos. The only thing I would say is, I mean, I covered media and entertainment back then and technology. It was not all built on earnings. Again, it was very specific areas of the market that were growing quickly. It wasn't broad. And that bubble did get created, and it burst. I do think there's a chance that there's a lot of spending going on today that won't result in real returns, but it's hard to fight that this innovation cycle is very, very real. So I think we're on solid foundation. The question is there sand kind of underneath that foundation?
12: It's a perfect metaphor for the moment we're in. And thank you so much for joining. Always a pleasure to see you when you're in town. Al Spring, head of equity investments, Anne Moletti. Let's get a check on your equity market now, just over 8 minutes into your trading day. And we put in some gains after yesterday's fall that was led by a two-year, which saw its biggest gain in about 15 months. The net change for this equity market at the moment is about 57 points. We're up 0.8%. A lot of that is thanks to just like an AI chip kind of led stock rally. So Broadcom adding the most points, it adds 8 points. That's followed by Nvidia, Micron, Intel having a good day after the president said that it would be working with Apple to develop more chips. Intel goes up 0.1%. But again, all these names here, it's all the chip makers, Applied, Lam, Western Digital. I was looking at it, and the Philadelphia Semiconductor Index is now just 0.1% away from its all-time high after just 6 days ago being down 12% from its all-time high. So we've climbed back a lot, but Microsoft, Alphabet, Tesla, the Mag 7 still having a not-so-good day. Maybe we're going to be moving on from the Mag 7 as this market force very shortly. When it comes to the sectors, again, I mentioned the semis doing really well, which is why Infotech is one of the top ones alongside industrials. That's up 1.6%. And the price of oil continuing to fall. Kuwait saying that they would be able to get barrels of oil back on the market quicker than they had anticipated. So you saw oil took a leg down, energy falling 2% in today's market, Matt.
8: Yeah, I'm looking at the SOX index. That's the Philadelphia Semiconductor Index. It's doubled year to date, and the annual equivalent gain, so if this were to continue for a year, 347%. To the upside. So massive, massive gains. Coming up, Bain Capital's Chris Gordon weighs in on how private equity executives are dealing with the current logjam in the industry. This is Bloomberg Open Interest.
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1: When they say fair taxes, fair share, what do they mean? 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And that's what it seems people seem to want. They think that somehow being anti-business is going to help a city. 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
15: Minutes past your equity market open. Let's hear from the sell side and get you your top calls this morning. First up, Citi upgrades Albemarle, saying that higher lithium prices over the next 3 months could lift the company as battery storage demand improves. Not helping shares this morning, though. Next up, Barclays, they upgrade Enphase, saying its push into transformers gives it a real shot at breaking into the fast-growing data center market. Shares only up 1%. Finally, UBS, they downgrade Jefferies, saying the stock already reflects most of the good news, and a major Japanese bank appears to be wrapping up its share purchases. Those shares little changed at 0.5%. Let's now turn to private equity, and senior executives say that the industry must compromise on price to shift assets built up in the boom era of 2021. Some buyout houses could disappear altogether. I spoke with Chris Gordon, co-head of global private equity at Bain Cap, about the logjam in the industry.
16: This environment is a great reminder that private equity was never meant to be a passive business. It is a very active business. And we had such a time of economic tailwind from, call it, post-GFC up through 21, early 22, that this more passive model almost unintentionally emerged that was pay really high prices for good assets, let them grow, and sell them for more than you bought them for. And look, that's great when it works, but that only works in an environment with a lot of tailwinds. And the environment we're sitting in right now has all kinds of complexity, and it's a great reminder that you really do have to very actively add value, create outcomes, be proactive, drive transactions, and that model can still be effective, but it's different than a way a lot of private equity was working for a long time.
15: Does that mean that just some funds aren't equipped to adjust, that they were successful because they could live in this passive world, and now that the world has become active, it's hard to get back on track?
16: Yeah, look, there's been a whole range of strategies out there, and it's hard to use a cookie cutter definition to define them. But for sure, the buy high, sell higher, I buy great assets, I just pay whatever I need to pay for them model. And a lot of that model accrued to software assets in many cases, not because it was specifically designed for software, but those were good assets that were growing and were trading at very high multiples. And so it was very applicable to that segment of the market. I think that business business model has been challenged.
15: What does your software exposure look like, and what have you been doing with some of those companies? You know,
16: tech has been an important part of our business for a long time. I would say in that late teens, early 20s period, we really struggled with the valuations that were being paid for lots of different types of tech assets. We worked hard to try to find the ones where paying high prices was going to feel appropriate and justified. But that, to us, that was a smaller subset of the market. So it's been about 20-25% of our activity. And it's performed well, but it has been different than the industry, where it was closer to half the industry activity for a couple of years there.
15: And another sector that Bain really excels at, and you yourself have an expertise in, is healthcare. And I was really shocked. I was looking at a report that global healthcare PE activity was at an all-time high in 2025. Some of that might be because there were some big, large deals out there, like Hologic, for example. How do you see 2026 shaping up? Because it does feel a bit more quiet for healthcare private equity at this moment.
16: Yeah, I think one of the reasons healthcare has been a great space for private equity in general, and certainly for our model, is it is a really complicated sector. So it lends itself to that kind of agile, hands-on, activity-oriented governance and the ability to really drive inflections in complicated spaces. But that's evolved a lot over the 30 years that I've been in the business. In the early days, it was a lot of healthcare services and the developing models there. You know, a lot of that activity has really shifted to, I would say, really two big pillars of our focus. One is biopharma, where I think we're still in the early innings of an incredibly interesting innovation wave. And the other is healthcare tech, where the healthcare world for a long, long time was well behind many other industries in tech investment, but that's been changing rapidly. And the applicability of tech tools to the complexity of the data and the ability to really change patient outcomes in healthcare is incredible. So I think we've got a long way to run with that as well.
15: I hear that too, and I just think, isn't that also being disrupted by AI? How big of a force has artificial intelligence been for healthcare IT?
16: Look, it's still very early, but I'm incredibly bullish on the opportunity for AI to be a terrific tool for, healthcare providers, but more importantly for patients and the outcomes they can get. I think one of the questions that we're all grappling with as we think about how much can AI disrupt any given sector is, what is the right to exist for any business? And it does have some proprietary position in the market that lets it at least have the right to go try to be an AI winner versus a business model that's going to be disrupted by AI. I mean, nobody has any guarantees. But when you think about the proprietary private nature of healthcare data, if you have access to that data and then can layer AI tools on top of that to drive better efficiency, better health outcomes, that puts you in a really interesting place to go try to win. You still have to do the work to do it, though.
15: Right. So it's one of these moats that everyone is searching for, a holy grail of that. Elsewhere in the world of AI, Bain has been one of the founding partners for this Open AI Deploy Co. This partnership you did alongside some of your peers. I know it's still very early days. It's only been a month, but have you gotten your hands on their FDEs, their forward deployment engineers yet? Are they starting to look around some of your port codes? What's sort of the latest on that?
16: Yeah, look, it's all of the above. I mean, we're incredibly excited about the opportunity to try to be a winner in helping our companies deploy AI. If you think about AI, obviously it's an important technology. We don't think we have a right to win in being the inventors of frontier technology. That's not what we do. Where we think we do have a right to win, though, is in helping our businesses transform their operations to benefit from these technology tools. And we have 40 years of history helping our businesses grow, transform, and inflect. And that's going to be at least half the battle in deploying technology. So this kind of a partnership, I think, is going to be terrific in terms of being able to, pour gas on the fire of all that inflection. But there's a long ways to go in terms of building out the people and the tools and the capabilities to really drive that at scale.
15: That was Bain Capital co-head of private equity, Chris Gordon. And it's a conversation I had a lot at Super Return too, Matt. I mean, it's been years of private equity investors, of LP saying, we want cash back. We want you to exit. But the issue is, for this industry, they bought things that were really expensive in 2021. And they look at their options. They could sell it to another company. They could sell it to another private equity. They could IPO it. And the reality is, they can't get the price that they want. So they're just sitting on it.
4: I mean, it's so amazing in what is shaping up to be the year or the 2 years of IPOs, right?
15: Yeah,
4: we're expecting $1.5 trillion in equity to come to market, plus the boom in secondaries, right?
15: Yeah.
4: It's gotten so huge.
15: Yeah, you could argue that's a lot of can kicking, too.
4: Right. You could argue that, but still, it's an exit, right?
15: Yeah. And,
4: the fact that they're still not able to get rid of these assets means they have to come down on price.
15: Well, I was talking to a banker yesterday who was like, I'm about to have a really tough call with a private equity fund. because I need to tell them that they're not going to be able to get the price that they want. And I just wonder how often that conversation is going to be happening. In the next hour, speaking of looking for investments, I have an exclusive interview alongside Scarlett Fu with the LIV Golf CEO, Scott O'Neill, who's currently in the market looking for about $300 million in order to keep LIV Golf alive. That conversation in the next hour. This is Bloomberg.
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18: 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I'm Jennifer Zabasadja in the Lesotho Highlands.
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18: Gennaro, and this is Bloomberg.
15: Fresh insider trading concerns continue to swirl after one newly created Poly market account placed U.S.-Iran deal bets that could pay out $1 million. Bloomberg's Denitsa Tsakova did analysis of these well-timed bets along with the team. Denitsa, I mean, this is something that the market has certainly paid attention to after Iran, whether it be equities, oil, Poly market. Well, what did the analysis show that you and the team did?
20: So, yeah, we've been looking, obviously, a lot about insider trading and prediction market, but what happened is actually all the contracts related to the Iran wars have been the ones with the highest percentage of insider trading. Just today, we had one cash out, about $1.5 million. It was around the Iran peace deal. That was the latest. Just on one market, their profit was like $400,000. So we're seeing those profits grow rapidly. Obviously, prediction market, just in the past 6 months, the volume have doubled and tripled. And realistically, all those people who have insider information are profiting more and more. We have seen those companies clamp down on insider trading, but nevertheless, we're seeing that activity continue to be strong. A lot of the analysis is on Poly market, which kind of has been in the center of attention. We looked at the broader number. We saw 45 million in suspicious transactions. This is just based on Iran strikes, Iran peace deal, and some of those Iran adjacent markets. But definitely one of the biggest categories
4: is
20: for insider
4: this,
20: trading.
4: Is insider trading a feature of the Trump administration, or is it just that we can more easily see it because of the rise of Poly market and Kalshi and these, you know, betting markets?
20: I think more of the latter. Prediction markets open a whole new universe of bets. We write a lot about Poly market, but Poly market is very different than stock market and everything else we see. It's on the blockchain. We can go and I can see all those trades. I can see a lot of the insider trades obviously happen like a few minutes before a big announcement. It's from a wallet that was created 2 hours ago. That's one of the cases we wrote about. So it's much easier to figure that out. It's much harder to do it in the stock market. It's much hard to do it.
4: I mean, you could argue Congress has been doing this in the stock market for decades.
20: Yeah,
4: right?
20: I think that's the main argument when you ask prediction markets forums. They're like, okay, this is nothing new. I think here it opens new bets. Like in the stock market, you cannot bet on the outcome of strikes on Iran. You cannot bet on geopolitics. You cannot bet on a peace deal. you cannot bet on markets where your personal action can influence the outcome of the event and maybe could even influence violence and, you know, all those things, which gets things get very risky. And I think that's one category.
0: Well, they pulled back on some of the things, right? Like you can't bet on like nuclear obliteration or people dying or things like that.
20: Yeah, I mean, exactly.
4: Nuclear obliteration would be a losing bet in either way, right?
20: It would be a losing bet, you're right.
0: Yeah.
20: But it's really the extreme outcomes. There's still very, you know, dangerous outcomes that are available. Most of them are on Polymarket, but it just opened this whole new category. And most of the cases that have been flagged are in the U.S., but you can imagine that a lot of foreign nationals can also access those websites.
0: Oh, like the French, French weather.
20: It the is French situation. Weather one was a fun one.
4: It is a fantastic story. This is in Business Week.
20: Just Bloomberg.
4: And on the Bloomberg terminal. Yeah. Danita Sokova, thanks very much.
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27: Tariffs, I think, are probably the first time in my career I've had to deal with like a fundamental change in government policy in terms of how we think about how markets work.
28: The challenge, especially within my supply chain, is now how do you have enough productivity initiatives to offset the increased cost of all the product?
29: Can you just move your supply chain out of China and into the U.S. or out of Mexico and up to Canada? Is it that easy?
28: It's not that easy, but we do have flexibility. And we had been, prior to tariffs, prior to any of this, we had been on a journey to diversify our footprint out of China. So probably two-ish years ago, roughly 60-65% of our toy and game volume was coming from China. Today, as we entered into 2025, that was around 50%. All we've done is really accelerate the path to get down to roughly, call it 30% by the time we enter into 2027.
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4: And this is Bloomberg. We are 30 minutes into the trading day. Welcome to Bloomberg Open Interest. I'm Matt Miller.
30: And I'm Danny Berger. After a Fed-led sell-off yesterday, we rebound this morning.
4: Coming up, President Trump signs an Iran deal that reopens the Strait of Hormuz but brushes away almost all of his former red lines.
30: New Fed Chair Kevin Warsh stuns markets and makes it clear that the central bank won't tolerate high inflation.
4: Plus, we hear from Scott O'Neill, the CEO of LIV Golf, as the league searches desperately for $300 million.
1: They think they're going to get it.
4: Maybe Iran could invest in, now that they have such a huge cash trove, you know?
1: Yeah, that would be interesting. We begin with the Fed, though. Traders are betting on interest rate hikes as soon as next month after Kevin Warsh's first Fed meeting as chair. Two-year yields jumped yesterday. It was their biggest jump in 15 months after Warsh's comments that the central bank will tame any inflation.
2: We have the capability and commitment to deliver on our price stability objective of 2%. That's exactly what we're going to do. That in the Fed's review of its strategy over the last any number of years, in January, the Fed, including the strategy that we're still bound by, the Fed statement says that inflation is primarily determined by monetary policy. You bet it is.
1: Joining us back from his trip to D.C. is Bloomberg International Economics and Policy Correspondent Michael McKee. Mike, what was the takeaway in Warsh's communication style and what we should expect from him as Fed chair?
3: Well, I think the communication style is he's going to be very direct, but he's not going to be as folksy as Jay Powell, perhaps. And he's going to limit his comments. He doesn't want to give anything away about what the Fed's future plans might be, because then the markets react. But the interesting thing was, if you look at Dots Go, Matt's favorite function on the Bloomberg, and you can see why the markets reacted the way they did. If it's not forward guidance, then why did we see so many dots move up to the idea of raising interest rates by the end of the year? Nine members said they should raise rates. Six of them said two times. One person said three times, and there's only four meetings left. So the market's obviously thinking that they have some sort of guidance on what the Fed is going to do. But also, Kevin Warsh made it clear that inflation is his number one target. And they did, he did mention that, you know, look at this chart. We have not hit the 2% target in 5 years. So maybe we should get about that. I think that's what you're going to kind of expect here.
4: I do want to point out we're getting some Supreme Court headlines crossing the terminal. And one is, I don't know the details, on its face, it seems fairly disturbing. The Supreme Court backs the rights of some drug users to possess guns.
1: Apparently, it's specifically a win for marijuana users, so maybe people who had marijuana charges before and couldn't possess a firearm now can.
4: I guess
1: because we've kind of like scheduled down. We've scheduled down how you know the severity of marijuana is.
3: They say it's inconsistent with the Second Amendment. That just because the appellant in this case said he did use marijuana a few times a week, and he owned a gun, and the court said that's okay.
4: I wasn't thinking that's not really drugs. You know, that's like drugs.
3: Yeah. Small D.
4: I mean, because people who drink alcohol have always been able to use guns, right?
3: So, that was part of the argument that was made. You can't really distinguish between the two things.
4: When I see the headline, you know, backs rights of some drug users to possess guns, I'm thinking about, like, hard drugs, like, you know, pills.
1: Sure.
3: Yeah. Things
1: sure.
3: like that.
4: Which is concerning. Would be concerning.
3: Not that Danny or I would know.
1: But we are, we are awaiting other Supreme Court.
4: Yeah, we're waiting for the Lisa Cook decision, right?
1: Yeah,
4: and it seems like waiting for Godot here.
3: Well, it's the way the Supreme Court works. It's not really. It is long, long wait for all these decisions, but they take a long time to write. And in this case, there's two cases that sort of fold together: the Slaughter case, which involves whether the president can fire somebody from the Federal Trade Commission, and you've heard the term Humphrey's executor. The precedent in law, and then the Cook decision, which sort of turns on that, and they're going to probably put the two together. Whether we get them today or not, we don't know yet.
4: All right, if we do, we'll call on you, Michael McKee, one of our Supreme Court watchers here. Back to the Fed, though. Joining us now is Francis Donald, chief economist at RBC. And Francis, what was your... Wait, no, there's no Francis.
1: No Francis. We don't have Francis yet.
4: Yes, there she is. Okay, good. You're here, Francis. we've been looking forward to having you. And, I've been kind of pondering what I should make of Kevin Warsh. He came out, to me, seemed incredibly hawkish, right? So focused on inflation, recommitting to getting back to the Fed's goal, even though they don't forecast getting back to that goal for a couple of years. On the other hand, it seems like he's created so many committees or task forces, that he may just be kicking the can until he finds an inflation measure that looks better or until it just naturally comes down. What's your take? Are you muted? Are you muted? Because I don't hear. Do you hear?
30: I do not hear.
4: I don't. All right. Apparently, we're having
30: connection.
4: Yeah,
30: Francis, make sure you're not muted, and we can try to get back to her.
4: Connection issues. Mike McKee is still on set. And, Mike, do you get my point that it's hard to understand? I know it's like a tin hat thing, but if you create all these committees, it's such a cliche thing to do that just wastes time. You know, and he kept saying, well, the good news is we've got another 90 days. You know, that's not great news.
5: Well,
4: I want, with inflation at 4%, the good news would be we're doing something about it to lower it right now.
5: Well, there's a difference. The thing about monetary policy is that you have to figure out whether what you can do will work. And the problem is what we've seen with a lot of this inflation is it's energy because of the Gulf War. And so the Fed can't really do anything about that. But there are a lot of concerns that maybe it's spreading into other areas. And by delaying, they get a chance to see whether that is in fact correct. And now that the war is over, we're seeing energy prices come down. If that continues, then they may not have to raise rates as quickly or as much as some people on the committee are thinking. But in the areas of Fed operations and how they're going to change things, you have to build consensus. He's been there for 3 weeks, so having these committees, while it does stretch things out, maybe gives him time to get people on his side.
4: Yeah, because it doesn't seem like you need a task force, especially if you've worked at the Fed yourself for 5 years already. Plus, you've had your entire academic and professional career to watch. Like, does Kevin Warsh really need a task force to see?
30: Yeah, but isn't it good cover if his goal is to do regime change, just coming in with a hammer, that's not exactly going to get the other FOMC members on board with you. Like, the task force feels like a way to kind of, like, corral consensus.
5: Well, they've been talking about these things for a long time. They just finished last year the new framework for how they do monetary policy, which included the balance sheet. So it's not something new. And the same thing with communications. They've talked about that for a very long time.
4: All right. I'm being told that we have Frances now, and the connection is good. And she can hear us, and we can hear her. So let's give it another shot. Frances, thank you so much for joining us. What was your take after the first Warsh Fed meeting yesterday?
6: Well, if only the Fed could solve inflation as easily as your team has solved our audio issues today. I felt like for the first time we were acknowledging the elephant in the room, which is inflation is a problem in America. And we haven't been hearing that from the Federal Reserve. And not just because of energy. 40% of the CPI basket is running above 3%. And that includes food, housing, daycare, medical services, everything to pet services is running too hot. We finally have a central banker who said, that's not okay. It's a persistent problem and we need to address it. So as a result, we're getting a Fed chair that seems enormously hawkish. But frankly, to me, this was just an acknowledgement of fact and a welcome one from the economist's perspective.
30: What about this posture from Chair Warsh, basically arguing that markets need to react to information directly, not through the lens of what they think the central bank will do? I mean, Francis, isn't that all well and good to say, but isn't this market going to do that anyway? Just this time around, they'll have less information and guidance, I guess, from the chair himself.
6: This was the single quote that my team and I spent the most amount of time talking about, because as economists, it's always been our view, the data should lead the Fed. But understanding the Fed's decision-making function is incredibly important because, as I said earlier, we've had persistently high inflation, we've had breadth of inflation, and we haven't had a central bank that wanted or appeared to be reacting very strongly to that. So there's a combination of the data needing to lead, but we're going to go through a period here where the markets are going to have to learn what the central bank is going to respond to and what biases exist within, because every central banker has some sort of embedded way of thinking about the data, some sort of bias that leans them one direction or another. We're learning a little bit about Kevin Warsh, and what we're hearing from him is react to the data, not necessarily what we're going to do. And unfortunately, at the end of the day, it's a bit of a combination of both.
4: He made some really interesting points about the nuance in, you know, your definition of restrictive or where you can actually see it. Because sitting in this chair, looking at financial markets every day, these rates don't feel restrictive at all. However, were I to be buying a house or some other large asset, like a car in the real economy, these rates would feel a little bit restrictive. What can the Fed actually do to slow down inflation?
6: What a challenge when you're operating in a K-shaped type economy for any central banks. And we see that sort of unevenness that exists in many developed markets right now. And what's come to become clear is that central banks are very poor tools to address things like inequalities or consumers that are being divided. If you take a step back, the central bank's mandate is price stability. They have to target the whole, and the whole of inflation is being driven by things like a massive infrastructure buildout, a broadening of job creation, big government spending. Using their tool, hiking rates has to be the appropriate response. The problem is that consumers, middle America, well, their buffers are worn down, particularly by this 4 months of energy shocks. So that interest payment is going to hurt more now than it would have even 4 or 5 months ago. It's going to require different types of policy support, maybe from the state or federal level. And you're going to see a lot of Americans who don't understand or can't make sense of why they have to pay more because other sectors of the economy are overheating. An incredible challenge for central banks globally, and it's going to require really careful communication from Fed Chair Warsh. We didn't hear a lot from him from that one last time. I want to hear more about that from him in the next one.
30: But are you concerned, Francis? We just get a Warsh that doesn't give us that he does become a Fed chair that really is reserved in communicating the reaction function and guiding people how he's thinking about this. And if that's the case, do the reins just get handed to the other members, to the governors and the presidents of the Fed?
6: Well, at the end of the day, it'll be what are the actual policy decisions? I mean, we're in fast-moving markets. We like to respond within 2 minutes of data hitting the tape or headlines coming through. But at the end of the day, it's going to be what does this central bank actually do in response to persistently high inflation coming through? That will be the be-all and all in what the Fed's decision-making function is, because we've gone through years of central bankers going out in the field and saying whatever they want. I want to see the action. This time, it was a hole that tells us, well, they're not quite ready yet. They don't view rates as too restrictive just yet. But at the end of the day, it's going to be the decision itself that is the ultimate guide. Talk is maybe cheap is the way to put it.
30: Francis, so fantastic to have you on. I wish we had more time. Francis Donald of RBC. Let's get a check on your equity market now, about 40 minutes into your trading day, and we're still rallying up 0.8%. Tech leads the way after a sell-off where tech was the worst performer. The chips are doing very well today. That seems to be the thing that's leading us higher, up nearly 2%. 10-year yields come in. 2-year yields, though, this morning are only down by 3 basis points, so still after, there you go, 2-year yields. So not as a dramatic of a drop on the front end of the curve as in the longer end of the curve, but Brent crude helping us out. We're now below $77 a barrel, Matt.
4: All right, let's get a look at some of the single stock stories we're following for you at this hour. Intel surging after President Trump said the company signed a deal with Apple to design and develop chips right here in the USA.
30: SpaceX's sell-off gathering steam. It sells off for a second straight day, now down 5.33% after it wraps up its first week as a public company. But it did rally 20% in the first 2 trading days. So
4: yeah, it's done pretty good. Kroger posting better than expected sales as price cuts lure more shoppers, but shares are down 7% on disappointing forward guidance.
30: Coming up, LIV Golf looking to raise $300 million to keep the league alive just before the kickoff of the U.S. Open. We're going to bring you Scarlett Fu and myself's exclusive interview with the CEO.
4: And happening right now, New York is celebrating the Knicks with a ticker tape parade after the team captured its first NBA championship in more than 50 years. The procession will end at City Hall, where the players will get the keys to the city. We'll get a live report later this hour. This is Bloomberg.
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0: bringing you the latest geopolitical news whenever and wherever it happens. I'm David Gura on the Salar de Uyuni in Bolivia, and this is Bloomberg.
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3: In case you missed it on Bloomberg Surveillance.
2: We should be basking in Nick's glory right now.
4: I think you are basking. There was quite a bit of basking.
2: It was just incredible.
4: You could feel it through the entire city.
2: I was there.
4: I mean, you're just waiting for it.
2: I saw Patrick Ewing. I saw everyone.
4: It has been an amazing moment.
2: Incredible.
4: Where even a Yankees fan and a Mets fan can come together.
2: This is why it's so incredible for New York.
4: And have enthusiasm for New York City.
2: Everyone can coalesce around the Knicks.
3: Don't miss Bloomberg Surveillance live.
5: LIV Golf is looking to raise $300 million after its main backer, the Saudi Public Investment Fund, pulled its funding. Sources tell Bloomberg that the Golf League has begun laying the groundwork for a potential U.S. bankruptcy filing if it fails to raise the money. Bloomberg's Scarlett Fu and I spoke with LIV Golf CEO Scott O'Neill about his fundraising efforts.
6: We're talking to a combination of traditional private equity investors that invest in sports, talking to family offices, and a group that I would characterize as sports team owner billionaires. And they take place mostly in North America, a good healthy dose in the UK and some in Europe, and then, of course, some in Asia, Australia, and South Africa.
7: What kind of rights are people demanding? What kind of stakes are they looking at? Just give me a sense of what the conversations look like and how they're shaping up.
6: You know, it's a really interesting dynamic in that we have billions of dollars of NOLs, net operating losses, that we believe we can carry forward with the business. And so that has us structuring the company in a very unique way. So we're spending a lot of time with investors really understanding how to best preserve those NOLs, which is, for me, I love my way around a deal. And being able to work with the advisors we have and Ducera, our bank, has been quite an experience.
7: So it's not just a stake in the league that perhaps people are looking for. They might also have team-level investments that they could be looking to achieve.
6: Yes, absolutely. I'll just tell you a little story. Is when I was at Madison Square Garden, I was the president of Madison Square Garden. I started in 2008. You very well know what was happening in 2008 with the financial crisis. And the Knicks were valued around $600 million. The New York Rangers were valued about $400 million. And you look today, and there isn't a person on the planet that would value the New York Knicks under $10 billion.
7: Especially not now.
6: And not a person on the planet that would value the New York Rangers under $4 billion. And you think about this growth in team valuation, and that's what we think is the economic engine to drive LIV. So when you invest in the league, you also get stakes in all the teams.
7: I mean, LIV also just had this really unique prospect coming in. But the PGA responded. It responded with mega purses, giving players some stakes in certain tournaments. Now that the PGA has responded, what is LIV's USP? What is your unique selling point in which you exist in the golf world?
6: Yes, I think the PGA Tour does a wonderful job serving the 340 million U.S. golf fans. It's the 8 billion that I work with. And so we operate on 5 continents. We're in 10 countries and incredible golf markets that are growing.

0: like a weed. And so the whole bet is are you buying the $8 billion or are you buying the $340 million? And I love the $340 million bet for the PGA Tour. I just like the LIV Golf bet for the $8 billion a lot more.
1: I mean, a lot of people would look at LIV and say one of the unique selling points is the talent that you're able to bring over. DeChambeau, one of the faces of LIV Golf, his contract comes up in October. Can you get him back?
0: Oh, absolutely. You know, we have stars like Bryson DeChambeau and John Rahm and Tyrrell Hatton, Dustin Johnson, Cam Smith, household names. The difference with this league, more than any other business I've ever been a part of, and I've been a part of a few, is that this league was built for, by, and through the players.
1: Yeah, but isn't it just you paid them a lot so they came over? Can you still do that?
0: Well, we're actually like building it for them. So they'll actually be the majority owners of this business going forward. And there hasn't been a time in history where players have owned a majority of a league. And that's a pretty special opportunity. I think also some players want something different. None are the same. But some, you know, maybe grew up in Australia like Cam Smith, or grew up in Korea like Ben Ahn, or grew up in the UK like Ian Poulter, or Sergio Garcia, who grew up in Spain, and they think, you know, it'd be good to travel the world. It'd be good to grow the game around the world and give back. And maybe they live in the U.S., or maybe they live in Dubai, or maybe they live in South Africa. So I don't think there's one shoe fits all. I think for someone who wants to change the game, wants to play for big prize purses, who wants to be part of a team, that's the other kind of interesting part of LIV Golf, is we operate on teams. And you don't have to look too much further than the World Cup to understand the nationalism going on. Mm. So we have Team Ripper is an Australian team. The Southern Guards is a South African team. The Korean Golf Club is a Korean team. And there's so much affinity when we go to these markets rooting for their home clubs.
2: As part of your pitch to investors, the idea is that you're going to change LIV Golf's business model.
0: Absolutely.
2: Pretty dramatically.
0: Yes.
2: What do you expect to be the main driver of revenue in 5 years' time that doesn't exist today?
0: Well, I can tell you, I've been here for 18 months, so this is about a five-year-old league. And the one thing I noticed very quickly is that bringing in sponsors, which we have, like Rolex and HSBC and Salesforce and Qualcomm and Ping and Callaway, some of these global brands, that's an important component of any golf business. We also moved our television from the CW in the U.S. to Fox Sports, and we moved to TNT in the U.K., and we actually got into almost 1 billion homes around the world. And so I think TV distribution will be a key part. But maybe equally as important is the impact. You mentioned Bryson DeChambeau. The impact he has on YouTube and YouTube golf is unmatched anywhere in the world. This guy is a bona fide, like, Mr. Beast of sports. And I think that's the area. When I go to, whether we're heading out to the U.S. Open at the majors or them at the Masters, I'm sitting next to young kids, their favorite golfer is Bryson DeChambeau because he reaches them at a different place.
1: The LIV Golf CEO, Scott O'Neill, a lot of this will come down to whether they're able to get someone like DeChambeau, but the math is really tough. They burned through $4 billion or $6 billion in 4 years, and now they're looking for just $300 million. So that's a very different tournament when you don't have that kind of cash to burn.
3: Yeah, no, absolutely. And I feel like it's such a, I mean, it's a relatively small number relative to the numbers we talk about every day,
1: right,
3: that somebody should be able to jump in with that cash. But the problem is they're going up against the PGA.
1: Yeah, is it a falling knife?
3: Everybody would rather watch that.
1: Yeah, no, it's very true. Happening right now, New York is celebrating its champion Knicks with a ticker tape parade. I can confirm that the Knicks are currently on the float as they journey through downtown Manhattan. This is Bloomberg Open Interest.
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7: Let's get a quick check on the markets here. We're rallying up more than 1% on the S&P right now, 74.93, the level there. The NASDAQ gaining more than 2% at 30,289. This is the 10-year yield comes down. The 2-year yield, you can see right now, at 4.15 after jumping 13 basis points yesterday. Coming up, we're going to speak with the CEO of Infinitus, Ankit Jain, about what AI agents mean.
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10: Why do we do private credit? Well, it's simple. It's a little bit of a diversifier from our equities exposure. It gets us up the capital stack compared to where we normally would be. But the most important thing is it gives you market signals of what could happen in the equities piece of your capital structure.
11: What's the signal right now?
10: Certain asset classes or certain sectors that we're invested in, we've got to be very careful about looking at the balance sheets of those companies and what it means in this cycle today, and whether the cash flows that we're underwriting are going to be strong enough to withstand volatility or shocks in the system.
11: Shocks in the system is one thing. Disruption as a result
10: of
11: the new technology. So how do you identify who's prone to it, whether the software shock is really specific names that are going to go to zero and others that are going to be incredibly successful or some kind of widespread replacement?
10: Things that you didn't think would be disrupted are becoming disrupted, or at least the perception of disruption is very high. And therefore, to what extent?
6: Saudi Arabia, and this is Bloomberg.
2: It's still very early, but I'm incredibly bullish on the opportunity for AI to be a terrific tool for, you know, healthcare providers, but more importantly for patients and the outcomes they can get.
7: That was Chris Gordon, co-head of global private equity at Bain Capital. The next wave of AI may not be chatbots or co-pilots, but autonomous agents that can complete tasks for us. Infinitus Systems is betting on that. Co-founder and CEO Ankit Jain says healthcare AI today is a world of co-pilots. The next few years will be about agents. His company is using AI agents to automate everything from insurance approvals to patient follow-ups, and he joins us here on set. Ankit, thanks so much for your time. It's an industry that is really ripe for change because it's been stuck in the past seemingly for so long. What can you improve in terms of efficiencies in healthcare?
12: Well, first, thanks for having me. You know, it's healthcare is one of those industries that affects every single one of us, and we all want it to get better. We want it to get better for ourselves, for our loved ones, and it's terrible that when we're going through these healthcare journeys, we have to advocate for ourselves. We have to connect the dots between our doctors and our insurance companies and the support programs. And the opportunity for technology here is to connect those dots so that we can focus on healing ourselves.
13: There's this argument, and you see some of this in Capitol Hill with lawmakers trying to push back on allowing AI to be used in things like prior authorization, that you essentially just arm insurers with a tool to more quickly deny claims. And then maybe you have providers who are also using AI to try to fight the insurers. Does this just turn into an AI arms race between the two different parties at the end of the day?
12: You know, we think about this as a bot war, or who's getting the best bots, and it's a constant cat and mouse race. What really needs to happen here is having a shared understanding, a shared language of what the requirements are so that the doctors can submit the right information in the way each insurance company needs. The complexity today is every insurance company has different requirements for the same disease states, for the same therapies, for the same procedures. That shouldn't exist. We should come together to understand what the medically and clinically appropriate approval requirements are for any therapy or procedure.
7: I mean, to Danny's point, these insurance companies are trying their hardest not to pay out, right? That's why the American public is so dissatisfied with health insurance. I had a motorcycle accident years ago, and it took me multiple years to resolve the insurance issues after a lengthy hospital stay. That's not because I was having trouble communicating with the insurance companies, because they were fighting as hard as they could not to pay for my treatment.
12: You know, the reality is there's many patients that are going through the exact same journey you went through, and it's terrible that they have to go through this. On the other side, there's a set of folks that are overbilling, and AI is playing a big role in this as well. On the provider side, the companies that are giving the scribes that are enabling providers to not have to document something are now enabling upcoding and making sure that the hospitals and the doctors can get as much out of those insurance companies as well. So what we need to do is come together and make sure there's a good balance so that our insurance premiums don't go up because there's overpayment in the system as well.
13: What about costs? Because the common intuition is that you can trim costs. Our producer, though, Lee, dug up this study from PwC basically showing that costs were expected to spike by 9% by 2027, and 70% of those surveyed said that its use of AI documentation and billing tools as one of the top three drivers of costs. What about AI is adding to costs and not doing the opposite? It's just because compute is expensive right now?
12: You know, and compute is getting increasingly expensive. As we think about AI models getting better, we're paying today not for outcomes, we're paying for machines to think. And we need to make that transition in the world of AI. Now, healthcare, surprisingly, has been thinking about this for a couple of decades. We've been thinking about paying for outcomes. There was this concept called relative value units, where you pay for the complexity of work, you pay for the outcomes, rather than just for activity. And the world of AI needs to transition from paying for thinking to paying for outcomes.
7: Tell us about Eva.
12: So Eva is one of our AI agents that is able to help patients through these journeys, whether it is checking the status of a prior auth, explaining to a doctor's office what needs to happen to get that prior auth approved, or to help a patient understand what to expect at their next infusion, or to check in on the patient to see how they're doing. It's our set of AI agents that help connect those dots between the different
7: But Eva groups. Is someone that I would deal with as a patient, someone that the doctor would deal with as the healthcare professional, or someone that the insurance company would deal with?
12: All of the above. We've got Eva facing patients and helping the patient understand what to expect, or checking in on the patient, understanding their medication regimen. On the other side, Eva is helping doctors' offices get those prior authorizations approved. And finally, Eva's helping insurance companies communicate more effectively with the providers as well.
13: For these large frontier models, it feels like all of a sudden, it doesn't feel like it has been all of a sudden, that politics has been injected into them. With the White House telling Anthropic, your most advanced models can't be used abroad, so Anthropic says, okay, we're not going to offer them to anyone. As a business leader, how do you think about using these models if there is a risk that the switch can be turned off by the government now?
12: You know, like everything we've seen in technology, AI is now becoming a key part of the supply chain. So you have to look at it from a supply chain risk perspective. Can you switch from model A to model B? How much control do you have, and how much control do your vendors have, downstream vendors have, and make sure you have that ability to switch models at the drop of a pin, because some of these things are not in your control.
7: We have, you have 98% of the payers that you work with, right? You have a massive chunk of the Fortune 500 companies that you're already working with. Does Infinitus become a de facto infrastructure layer in the sort of national healthcare model now?
12: You know, when we first started the company, I thought it was ridiculous that the way data exchanges hands today in healthcare is over phone calls and faxes. And our hope is over the coming years, we replace many of those back office phone calls with digital connections with each other so that data can exchange hands instantaneously, patients can get on therapy faster, the costs can come down. And that happens as we become part of the fabric of the healthcare system.
13: Okay, this has been really interesting. Thank you so much for joining us.
12: Thanks for having me.
13: Really appreciate your time, Infinitus Systems CEO Ankit Jain. Let's get a check on your markets now. Over an hour into your trading day, and we continue to put in gains again in the early hours of the trade. We're up nearly 1% for the S&P. NASDAQ up nearly 2%, rebounding from yesterday's losses post-Fed. Today seems to be driven by agreements between the U.S. and Iran being signed. Kuwait also saying that they can get barrels of oil to this market quicker than originally anticipated. That drags Brent crude below $78 a barrel at $77.19, and two-year yields fall by 4 basis points after jumping 13 yesterday.
7: All right, yeah, we dropped 90 points from the S&P yesterday. We're back up 70 today. Let's get a look at some of the single stocks moving in the indexes. Accenture posting a 2% decline in bookings and delivering a disappointing outlook, pointing to an uncertain market for that industry. And, wow, the stock down 15%.
13: Oof, that is painful. Pfizer announcing that CFO Dave Denton plans to leave the company in August and step down.
7: Dave Denton. Reminds me of Dale Denton. Take-Two says it will open pre-orders for Grand Theft Auto 6 on June 25th, kicking off the launch of one of the most anticipated video games of all time. Just announcing when they'll be taking pre-orders. The share's up more than 4%.
13: So when do we get the game? Pre-orders June 25th. I don't know how these things work.
7: I'm going to ask B.
13: Okay, we'll hear what B has to say after this break. And also, after this break, we're going to be speaking with J.S. Held's Livia Paggi about the Iran agreement and the risks that remain. That's coming up next. This is Bloomberg Open Interest.
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16: Such an ordinary thing to walk home from high school. Her name was Mickey Costanzo, just 16. She didn't have far to go. Seemed perfectly safe until it wasn't. 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
18: Platforms that have many different types of assets
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15: The beauty of our strategy, we invest in the largest companies in the world, kind of large cap, mega cap companies, mostly based here. 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And it was his successful management of the assets. 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It wasn't even Berkshire buying Apple. Mm-hmm. It was the Berkshire insurance subsidiaries buying Apple. And we're going to do the same thing. The goal of Howard Hughes is to build a long-term diversified holding company akin to what Buffett has done over a long period of time.
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26: 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We're tracking breaking news today from Wall Street to Washington.
27: Let's start overseas. The sector is really propelling this deal forward.
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27: Of course, now they're going to have competitors. We got a big week coming up in politics.
24: Earnings season is underway. We're going to get some key reports.
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29: My whole life is all about deals. That's all I ever did is make deals. If they don't honor the agreement, or some things aren't even mentioned in the agreement, it's a memorandum of understanding, but we have an understanding of certain things without writing it. And if they don't honor that, we'll probably go back to bombing them until they honor it. You know, it's amazing what bombs can do.
21: That was President Trump speaking yesterday at the G7 summit. The president signed an interim deal ending the war in Iran, but major questions remain about Iran's nuclear program, sanctions relief, and the durability of the agreement. Joining us now is Livia Paggi, Senior Managing Director and Head of Political Risk at GS Held. Livia, the market, great to see you, first of all. Thanks for joining us. The market sighs a breath of relief. Oil comes down. There is optimism about it. When you look at this memorandum of understanding and what we know so far, how optimistic are you that this brings some finality to the conflict?
30: I mean, fundamentally, Iran and the U.S. agree on the fact that they don't want to continue to fight, probably, and also that they want to open up the straits. And I think the MOU addresses those two issues in the short term. However, it does not address many of the major issues, such as sanctions relief on Iran. What does it going to look like for Iran going forward in terms of building its nuclear capability? And also, fundamentally, what is going to happen with Israel's incursion into Lebanon?
7: So why does the president continue to insist that this agreement ensures Iran will never have a nuclear weapon? Do you see anything in the agreement that supports that claim?
30: I mean, if you look at the wording around the nuclear issue, it is still quite vague, actually. And it is, there's a form of procrastination in it that still a final agreement needs to be made. So certainly the language around it continues to be quite unclear, quite vague. There's nothing really to pin down to say that it's immediate. And as we've seen over the past months since February, how volatile Trump's rhetoric has been, and that it is very difficult to take at face value.
13: The agreement also includes a halt to operations in Lebanon. And it does feel like we are seeing in real time this rift opening between the American president and Benjamin Netanyahu. Livia, what do you make of that as a sticking point and the durability, considering Israel has tried to retain its own right to fight against Hezbollah, other proxy fighters in Lebanon?
30: This is a key question for Israel and for Netanyahu. As we know, we have there's upcoming elections in Israel for President Netanyahu, in which his career depends on. It is very unclear whether he will win them or not. However, one thing we do know when you look at also polls in Israel, that support for the war in Iran is high, and his ability to ultimately win this or perceive to be winning this is very important for his political future. Therefore, it is unlikely that President Netanyahu is willing, and as we've seen over the past few months, has continuously, in some ways you could say, has gone rogue and in his actions in Lebanon. It is unlikely that he will fully want to pull out of Lebanon.
7: Livia, did you understand from the president's press conference yesterday that the United States may allow Iran to continue enriching uranium for nuclear power plant use? And that Iran will continue to be allowed ballistic missiles with which they could, for example, strike Israel.
30: I mean, again, it seems to me it's very unclear what is going to be allowed or what's not. I mean, fundamentally, President Trump, his main objective is to get a deal that's better than what President Obama's was. Right. That is what he continues to try to appear to be doing. The reality is that actually, even with this MOU, we are really back to status quo. We are back to opening up the Strait of Hormuz, which is what was happened, which it was already open before February 27th. Really, there isn't any significant change. And ultimately,
7: well, we have agreed to give them at least twice as much money. Isn't that the case? I mean, I guess accounting for inflation, maybe it's a similar amount, but $300 billion is what they'll be able to get. And that's far more than they could have gotten under the JCPOA.
30: But actually, then President Trump backtracked on that figure, right, and said that others will have to probably pay for that as well. So we've already seen some statements indicating that he's not entirely sure the U.S. will entirely commit to
7: that. Well, it doesn't matter who's paying. The point is they get the money. I don't care who pays it. They're rewarded with that cash.
30: Well, I mean, I think it goes to the point that actually coming out of this conflict, we see Iran coming out with quite a strong hand, right? And it is very clear, as I was trying to point out, is that really the MOU, other than opening the Straits of Hormuz and, trying to end the conflict, really, it is not clear what the U.S. has ultimately gained from this conflict.
13: Right, because, Livia, don't we just end up in a point, especially the president saying, sure, they can have ballistic missiles, when previously that was one of his red lines, just basically leave us in a place where Iran can always use this as a tool. The threat of closing the Strait of Hormuz for now until infinity will always be there. What do we do about that?
30: I mean, absolutely. I mean, even just now, there was recent news saying, looking at that just came out, that Iran was going to now look to charge for ships coming through. So certainly what this conflict has demonstrated is that Iran now has the upper hand over the strait. They can use it as leverage. We have seen countries, the UAE, Egypt, and others are now desperately trying to create alternatives to the Strait of Hormuz. So they're building pipelines through the Red Sea. So there are attempts immediately now to try to diversify and reduce dependence on the Strait of Hormuz. Similarly, the UAE now, for instance, is investing in a huge amount of defense, spending up to $1 billion a year simply to be able to defend itself against Iran. But what the conflict has shown certainly is that Iran has come out of this with the upper hand.
7: And this is the most I mean, I should say the flow of oil is what seems most important to markets. Markets aren't concerned with whether or not the U.S. capitulated to the Iranians, even though President Trump doesn't seem to understand why we're seeing lower oil prices. It's not because the U.S. got the upper hand here. It's because the oil is starting to flow again. Are the oil markets, do you think, correct in betting that the flow will continue because futures going out to, you know, the end of this year and into next year are still far below $80 or are finally far below $80?
30: I mean, I think when you look at the deal, that's probably one. It's been in everyone's interest, including Iran's, to get the oil flowing. They need the revenues. Its allies need the revenues, including Russia and so forth. So I think there is, in some way, an agreement around that. That doesn't take away the fact that Iran can use it, may close it again in the future, but I think the markets are responding to the fact that there is a general consensus that there is an agreement that the strait needs to open.
0: Hey, Livia, thank you so much for joining us. We appreciate your time. Livia Pagi, Senior Managing Director and Head of Political Risk at JS Held. Coming up, Knicks fans are filling the streets of New York City as the team celebrates its first NBA title in decades. The vibes look immaculate. We'll have more on that next. 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

0: Look at this. I am so jealous of every, well, not totally jealous, because I think these people had to wake up at 3 in the morning to get to the front of these viewership pens. But your NBA champions, your New York City Knicks, are making their way through the parade route, the ticker tape parade, celebrating their win. Joining us on location is Bloomberg senior reporter Randall Williams, who covers all things sports and co-hosts the Bloomberg Business, a sports podcast. Randall, I assume you're not there on the parade route because it doesn't look like you're getting mobbed. What's the plan for today? How crazy are things already there downtown?
1: We're here at City Hall, and the Knicks are on their way here. Obviously, it's been 53 years since they won a championship. And so there's music playing behind me, which is why I have this finger to my ear so you can hear me and I can hear myself talk. But Knicks fans and officials, city officials, they're just ready to party.
2: What do we know about the future of the organization, Randall? Because Jimmy Dolan and his family have scored a huge win financially with this championship as well.
1: Well, he has no plans to sell. I saw him do a TV hit yesterday, and they asked him, you know, are you considering selling? He said no. And so we'll take him at his word for that. Obviously, Madison Square Garden is considering spinning off both the Knicks and the Rangers businesses to probably get a proper valuation on what is valued more than one or the other. And we'll see where it goes from there. I expect the Knicks to be valued at over 10 and probably the Rangers near 4.
0: Randall, I know you've been a busy man because there's a lot of sports going on. We didn't just have the playoffs. You also have the kickoff of the World Cup, which is happening in New Jersey, not New York. But is the city prepared? Is the infrastructure going to withstand not just even the fans that are there today, but the next couple weeks as mobs make their way out to MetLife to watch some football?
1: I think that it remains to be seen if the city can withstand the number of fans that are here because of the fact that, like, we're still in the early stages of the World Cup. It's the group stage right now. But what happens when we get to the round of 32, the round of 16, 8, 4, and then, of course, the World Cup final is going to be here in New York / New Jersey. And so when those crowds get here, is New York and New Jersey going to be able to maintain the level of competency and really, the flow from New York to New Jersey to get to MetLife? I think right now it's been smooth in the game and the matches that I've been to. It's been all right, but we have a further test.
2: How do the players look to you, Randall? I mean, OG Anunoby, maybe worrying some people yesterday on Good Morning America. Jalen Brunson has to be a player that everybody in the league wants.
1: Say that one more time.
2: Is Jalen Brunson going to stay with New York for the long run?
1: Oh, absolutely. I think he's a hometown kid. Like, a lot of the Knicks and the Knicks starters are under contract for the next season. And so at some point, I do think Jalen Brunson, who took a hometown discount in order to keep this starting five together, he's going to go back to the negotiating table. That contract should be worth more than $200 million, maybe $300 million. Now, it remains to be seen who's going to get paid long term. It's very hard to keep an NBA team together on max contracts due to the NBA salary cap rules, but I think the Knicks starters will be back. It'll be the role players that we'll see if they are able to come back again next season.
2: All right, Randall, great to get some time with you. Look forward to seeing you back in the studio, but have fun out there and be careful. Randall Williams there, our chief sports correspondent down in downtown New York City at the ticker tape parade as the Knicks win the first championship in 53 years. Coming up on Monday, because tomorrow is a holiday, Sitara Sundar joins us from JP Morgan Private Bank, Sarah Wolf of Morgan Stanley, and Alamos Gold CEO John McCluskey. 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
7: Do you mind being called an ideological lunatic or a bunch of left-wing nutjobs?
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15: This is Bloomberg Tech. Coming up, President Trump posts about a chip agreement between Apple and Intel, sending Intel soaring. We'll have the details. Plus, we speak with the CEO of Anduril after the company wins a production contract for autonomous fighters with the U.S. Air Force. And SpaceX shares fall for a second straight day after a 49% jump, still in high orbit as the company concludes its first full week of trading. Thursday, June 18th, Bloomberg Tech. Intel is at a record high after the President of the United States posted a very long Truth Social, which included a reference to an agreement between Intel and Apple for chip design and chip manufacturing. Simple story. There is some background to it that Bloomberg News has reported in the past. It also talked about NVIDIA, Terafab, and a lot more. But it's Intel where we focus, and Bloomberg's Ian King is with us, along with Bloomberg Intelligence senior analyst Mandeep Singh. And we're going to start with Ian. An agreement. What do we know? What do we not know?
16: Well, we've previously reported that Apple was exploring using Intel as a second source for manufacturing some of its chips. What the president is saying, and you know, we have to be careful because not everything he says immediately comes true, that this has actually reached a firmer stage. And if that's the case, then that's clearly a boost for Intel's efforts to become a manufacturer for other companies.
15: Ian, really quickly, you reported with Mark and Ryan in May that Apple was looking at its options. Explain the basics of that report.
16: That's right. Right now, they are. Apple is completely dependent upon TSMC, right, for manufacturing. So obviously, that's a choke point, something that they wish, you know, they would like to have a solution to, have options. So you would look at Samsung and you would look at Intel as potential backups or potential supplemental manufacturers. And that's what we understand is going on. Apple's always been smart about the supply chain.
15: That's the reporting in the details. Let's get the analysis. Mandeep Singh, who leads our technology research team at Bloomberg Intelligence. What are you making of this, right? Ian outlined that actually in May there was a sense that Apple was looking at options, but you have the President of the United States saying there's an agreement. How much can you model for that, the president's statement?
17: Look, I mean, there is no doubt that Intel is now well positioned to be a double-digit revenue growth company, given what we have seen so far with the CPU demand that has taken off with agentic AI. And now, you know, the fab side of things would get a real kicker for if Apple was to use it for manufacturing. And, you know, when you have one design win, it follows with, you know, multiple companies that want to use your manufacturing. And that's where it could be very exciting if actually Apple ends up ramping up in volume here.
15: I note that Apple shares are up a percentage point. Tim Cook, the CEO, the outgoing CEO, soon to be executive chairman of Apple, gave an interview to the Wall Street Journal where he said they're going to have to raise prices because of the commodity environment. But what do you interpret here, Mandeep, on the Apple side of this story with Intel, their ability to kind of reindustrialize here in America on the chip side?
17: I mean, look, right now, when I look at TSMC's capacity, NVIDIA has already prepaid, you know, what, $120 billion for TSMC capacity. So even an Apple, which used to get preferential treatment at TSMC right now, I think they're feeling that NVIDIA probably has a bigger lock-in in terms of TSMC manufacturing capacity. And from an Apple standpoint, I think diversification and really appeasing the president here makes a ton of sense. So from that perspective, I think TSMC's monopoly is a problem for a lot of, you know, their big customers, including Apple. And it makes sense that they're looking to diversify here.
15: Ian, finally to you. There's kind of two parts to Intel's foundry story. There's the process, the technology process, and then the sort of solidity of whether they have any customers. Where are they at with both of those things?
16: Right. What they've said is that their process is getting better and better, getting closer to the industry standard, which would be TSMC, yield being very important there, the amount of good chips you make for a production run. In terms of customers, they've said, look, we're not going to talk about it. We're hopeful. We've got a couple of big irons in the fire that might come to fruition in the second half of this year. But we're not going to talk about it. We're going to leave it up to them. We're not going to get ahead of ourselves.
15: And so on that note, I point out that neither Intel nor Apple have commented so far on the president's post. Bloomberg's Ian King and Mandeep Singh of Bloomberg Intelligence, thank you both very much. Let's broaden the conversation beyond chips. The NASDAQ 100 pushing higher, 2% in the session. We're kind of trading near those records of recent weeks. I would say there's a lot going on in the market. Semiconductors are a big part of the market right now, but the Intel story is a catalyst and driver of that. There is the SpaceX part of this market, and then there is the role of the retail investors. The AI trade has been expanding. Investors are looking across software, infrastructure, the next generation of tech leaders for the market's next growth engine. Could those be IPOs? So much to discuss. Anchor Crawford, portfolio manager, Alger's with us. You know, I always say this, one session a market does not make. Really interesting, though, how we're ending this short trading week in the US with so many factors. For you right now, what is the main driver of psychology for the technology sector?
18: Gosh, you know, I think that what I find is people are finally understanding how significant this AI trade is going to be, and that's what's getting reflected in some of the moves that you're seeing in the market. You know, the impact of the shortages of the supply chain are also becoming very obvious, whether you see what's happening in memory or the optical supply chain. And so, you know, I feel like the market is fully understanding the kind of supply chain implications and the demand implications. You're going to have a CEO on later who recently commented that token pricing for him went up 2x in over the last, go up 2x in the next 6 months. Well, that is an indication of supply-demand balance. And, you know, clearly we need significantly more tokens, and we have significantly more demand for the intelligence than we have supply.
15: It's so interesting where, like, the kind of raw data sets or anecdotal data sets that the market's tracking are so different now to what they were, I don't know, you tell me, like, as recently as last year or 2 years ago. I want to talk about SpaceX. You know, how big a factor has that IPO been for you and your team, and how have you sort of responded to it?
18: Well, it's not necessarily a factor, but it's clearly an incredibly significant company that has a very open-ended story alongside with it. We've never really seen a business like SpaceX before in our careers. I would argue there, humanity hasn't seen a business like SpaceX. So, we have found a significant place in our on our portfolios for SpaceX, in part because we do see incredible appreciation as we look out 3 and 5 years. Now, the day-to-day trading on it is, who knows? There's a lot of things that affect that day-to-day trading, but we are very bullish on its prospects.
15: The retail investors played a big role here. We spoke to Charles Schwab, CEO, earlier. Let's get his take.
19: It was a breakthrough event, I think, for the retail investor who was allocated roughly 20% of the deal, which is triple a typical IPO. So it's great to see retail having a meaningful seat at the table. It created tremendous engagement with our clients and broadly with retail clients. Demand was off the charts, and that demand continues. We've seen in the 3 days following the IPO, nearly $7 billion of additional orders come from our clients.
15: Charles Schwab, CEO, Rick Wurster. Is it the retail trader driving trading right now?
18: I'm not really sure what's driving it. I think that there's a lot of different aspects that
15: appreciate
18: drive
15: the honesty. I don't think anyone knows, Anchor, what's driving it.
18: Well, we shouldn't make it up then. I don't know. All I can say is that sometimes the market kind of thinks about the next day or the next week. And for something like SpaceX, I think what you have to do is look at the long arc of time to understand what they are doing and the significant moat that they have created with, Starship and the reusability of Starship when that comes to fruition and the different business models that will get unleashed. And right. It is incredibly exciting to see this company now be accessible to not only retail, but also institutional investors like us.
15: Anchor, how do you assess the role the underwriters played in it, in getting the story of the prospectus across to the valuation and economics of this company?
18: I think they did a fantastic job. I don't think it could have gone any better. You look at just how, they made the management available. There were several different, kind of knowledge zooms and that investors could get on and to understand the story more completely, that they priced it correctly so that, they were leaving some economics on the table for what its true value will be. So I actually think they did the most beautiful job on this IPO. And it was a tricky one because of the valuation, kind of the perception. There was a very divided, I think, opinion on SpaceX. There's some that love it, some that hate it. Retail was a bit skittish, it felt like to me, at least through the conversations that I had. But so I think the underwriters did a beautiful job on this, and I hope they repeat it with the upcoming IPOs of OpenAI and Anthropic.
15: Really appreciate it. And we're going to have that conversation about Anthropic and OpenAI later in the program. Anchor Crawford of Alger back on Bloomberg Tech. Thank you very much. Big news crossing the Bloomberg terminal. Amazon is in talks to sell its custom-made AI chips for use in other companies' data centers, trying to cut into NVIDIA's dominance. This is based on an interview in Paris with Amazon's AI chief, who said the company has begun discussions with potential customers but declined to name them. We're talking about Peter DeSantis here. He said he views AI infrastructure as rapidly evolving, and the stock hitting session highs on that Bloomberg report. Coming up, Anduril just won a production contract for autonomous fighters with the U.S. Air Force. As the Pentagon pushes for a fleet of up to 1,000 autonomous combat jets, we're going to be speaking with Anduril's CEO, Brian Shin. That's next. This is Bloomberg Tech.
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0: Hello there. Just wanted to say, Primer is back. We've been scouring the frontiers of science and technology to help explain the difference between the next gold rush and whatever this thing is. And in season two, we're upping the stakes. More danger.
1: Now that is some high-grade uranium mineralization.
2: We used to have a stable climate on this Earth right now.
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6: Anduril is having a major week. The defense tech startup just won a production contract for autonomous fighters with the U.S. Air Force, secured a key role in the race to provide software for those aircraft, and is moving towards scaled manufacturing as the Pentagon pushes for a fleet of up to 1,000 autonomous combat jets. All of that comes as defense stocks and military technology remain in focus amid the fallout from the U.S.-Iran conflict and what is a fragile new diplomatic agreement. Joining us now live on Bloomberg Tech, Anduril CEO Brian Schimpf. You know, I think Anduril's in this place in its evolution and life cycle where you're trying to manage winning new contracts and put out new technology and ramp what's already out there. Just talk about that trio of news you put out and how you pulled it off.
7: Yeah, so, you know, we are extremely excited to be awarded this production contract for the, you know, Air Force Loyal Wingman fighter jet. And, you know, this is really about taking it from prototype technology, which we've been validating, we've been flying multiple times a day, into now an operational capability. So this is both the hardware side, where we've already started to produce these out of our facility in Ohio, our

0: ramping production to the demand we're seeing around the world. But this is something we've systematically invested in, and everything we're showing is that we're hitting every ramp that we've promised to hit.
1: There's like the established systems, Fury, and there is the next phase of product and contract. How difficult a decision is it to assign resource to know where to put teams and capital right now?
0: You know, we're seeing demand through the roof across the board, right? And this is everything from weapons programs, aircraft programs, you name it. We're seeing just a massively increased demand across the board. But we've been able to scale incredibly well, right? We've doubled headcount every year. We are continuing to be able to resource these successfully, right? And I think we're just an incredibly attractive place to work. So for us, the challenge isn't really, you know, where do we put resources? It's just, you know, running through it as fast as we can, which we've demonstrated the ability to do year over year for, you know, the past near decade now. So that part we're not as concerned with. But, I think a huge credit to the Air Force on this. You know, they have decided to move out in, I think, the fastest fighter jet programs in the 1950s. Like, this is just an immensely fast pace. And I think it shows that the government can move when it wants to and that industry can respond to that pace. And it's just an incredibly exciting time to be able to deliver these capabilities.
1: How do wins like this translate to the revenue run rate? You know, they're big announcements, big deals, but for the financials of this company, it's immediate or it's a distant opportunity.
0: These types of programs give, you know, just this amazing base of growth for the next, you know, 5 years, right? And so this is about how do we lock in that growth and success we've seen to date into something that's going to be producing and delivering for the next decade. That's something that I think really, you know, when we look at the financials for the out years, when we stack in all the types of big programs that we're working on now, it more or less gives us an extremely solid base that we're going to continue to grow on and compound on in the future.
1: You know, Brian, I appreciate this is about autonomous fighters. Every time you come on the program, I get a flood of requests to ask you about subterranean. And I get the sense that it's not even that exciting to you guys. So what are the next domains, the next big bets that you probably can't talk as much about, but everyone wants me to ask you about?
0: Yeah, we're doing, you know, an immense amount of work in space. There's a huge number of areas where, this is becoming the next generation warfighting domain. You know, I think the Space Force is talking a lot more about the adversarial activities that Russia and China are doing regularly. You know, they are constantly maneuvering around space, threatening the U.S.'s and allies' satellites. You know, I think there was an open source report of Russia maneuvering against a satellite that's a commercial satellite that's used to provide intelligence to the Ukrainians. So this is an area that's, you know, an active growth area that is incredibly important for the U.S. to have leadership in and deter the adversarial activities that, you know, our adversaries are doing every day. The other area we're just seeing an immense amount of growth in is on the weapons side. You know, you can read all the reports. Everyone is well aware now of what's been sort of a poorly kept secret for a long time, which is the U.S. has amazing weapons, right? Like, that's been obviously true. But the inability to produce these at scale to supply our allies, the huge delays that exist in delivering these, is a major strategic issue for the U.S. and our allies. And so that is translated, you know, out of the conflict in Iran into, you know, an immense amount of demand to build up next generation weapons capabilities that can be produced at scale.
1: So looking at the Iran conflict, what is the lesson that you think is learned here for the Pentagon on these types of technologies and war preparedness?
0: Yeah, so I think, you know, there's a lot of different lessons you can take away, but, you know, one of the biggest ones was really, you know, when you look at the number of strikes, the number of munitions consumed in the first 30 days of the conflict, it was something around 10 times the amount we consumed in the entirety of the Gulf War, right? And we're shooting, you know, nearly a decade of Tomahawk production in a week. Like, these are really serious quantities of munitions consumed in these modern conflicts, and it parallels what, you know, has been seen in every conflict that's played out in the last several years, particularly as you look at Ukraine, where the amount of munitions consumed is staggering. So I think this question of how do you actually get the inventory, the stockpiles, and have the producibility that you need, that becomes one of the critical questions. And, you know, the U.S., again, is amazing weapons, but for the vast

0: vast majority of scenarios, you can deal with things that are right. sort of lower price and more fit for purpose, and the types of uses you're realistically going to have, and what you need to convey to your adversaries, you have the resiliency to do. And so that is probably the biggest shift I've seen out of this conflict, which is really looking at and accelerating how to get to more producible capabilities quickly. And we've got, maybe a half dozen or more different programs that have initiated out of that.
1: Brian, we just have 30 seconds. You've said Arsenal 2 could be built outside of the United States. Big market for you is Australia. Taiwan is a big factor in Anduril's guiding mission. Are those realistic locations?
0: Yeah, I mean, we have... I think the reality in the world is that our allies are going to look to have more control over their production and supply of weapons. I think that's correct. And I think production capacity for the allied nations is a contribution in and of itself. And so I think for the administration, they want the allies to be prepared to contribute. So the idea that they are also producing and contributing to the allied stockpiles is hugely advantageous. And I think that's been a very consistent message from the administration.
1: Right.
0: We've seen immense support for that. Where we put it exactly, we have a factory up and running in Sydney, Australia, making Ghost Shark, and then we're constantly evaluating the right way to help any given country on what they need, how they want us to work with their local partners and industry. And so it's a very nuanced process, but the reality is we think of allied production as a critical dimension of providing that deterrence that we're here to do.
1: Anduril CEO Brian Shim, thank you very much indeed. Now, coming up, Microsoft's making big money from Chinese tech companies like ByteDance. We'll tell you how next. This is Bloomberg Tech.
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5: Strategist. It's unpleasant, complicated, but also exciting, I would say. So we're holding our breath and saying, are you going to reopen that strait? Then secondly, if you don't reopen it, how long can you keep running down oil inventories to make up the shortfall? The equity market's pricing 90%. Prediction markets are saying it's a 30% probability that you reopen it by the end of June. And then if you don't get these supplies back soon, then within the next 3 months, you should start to see macro weakness, not just in Europe, not just in China, but also in the US.
8: Don't miss the opening trade, live every weekday.
9: From the world of politics to the world of business, Joe Matthew and Kaylee Lines deliver news, insight, and analysis live two times a day, every trading day. 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
1: Microsoft is cashing in on China. Unlike its competitors, the AI cloud maker is selling its Azure cloud models to Chinese tech companies, including TikTok parent ByteDance, which is on track to spend $1 billion as Microsoft's top client. Bloomberg's Matt Day has more. So there's the idea that this is atypical, right? Doing business in China full stop. But in the AI domain, what are the models that Microsoft is able to sell into that market?
6: So Microsoft, because of its longstanding partnership with OpenAI, has some unique ability to sell products and determine the terms under which it sells products. We understand there's been some friction between Microsoft and OpenAI over Microsoft sales in China, but they can list some of their biggest models.
1: Is this big business for Microsoft, Matt? Like we said, $1 billion potentially, but where does that stack up against the rest of its revenues?
6: A big number, but not hugely significant to Microsoft at a global scale. You know, they said China accounts for something like 1.5% of their revenue. So not super significant, but, you know, the company is internally talking about, you know, Microsoft being the only place where you can get top model companies in the U.S. West Coast and the Chinese East Coast. So that, they think it's a big deal internally.
1: So this is according to our reporting and sourcing. Other tech, Chinese tech companies are in the mix here. But what have the companies said about it officially?
6: So they haven't said much. They have said all these companies develop their own models. I think the lesson here is, you know, companies tend to use just about everything. Folks are developing their own models if they have the scale and also accessing, you know, whatever they can. And in the case of some of Microsoft's customers, you know, in China, they're tapping into, you know, models served from Singapore or other cloud regions.
1: Bloomberg's Matt Day, very important report. Thank you very much. Now, coming up in the show, Matthew Whitheiler, head of late-stage growth at Wellington Management, joins us to discuss the year of the tech IPO. Let's head to New York City. Live pictures of the New York Knicks ticker tape parade underway in New York. Bloomberg Tech executive producer Jackie Lopez has had the weeks of her life. Congratulations, New York. There's your team. This is Bloomberg Tech.
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1: Welcome back to Bloomberg Tech. The big technology story out there today is Intel and Apple. The president of the United States saying on Truth Social there's an agreement between the two for Apple to work with Intel on domestic chip manufacturing here in the U.S. Neither company has commented, but Intel shares trading now at a fresh record high. Apple has actually paired most of its advance. It's up 0.4%, have been up 1.5%. Would also note that Apple's Current CEO, soon-to-be executive chair, Tim Cook gave an interview to the Wall Street Journal last night saying that Apple will have to raise prices because of where commodities, memory is at right now. Maybe that's a factor. Not clear. We'll continue tracking the stories. There's a bigger story in technology and markets. For years, one of the most reliable fuels for the massive big tech rally was steady share buybacks. The AI race is proving so expensive that repurchase programs are kind of evaporating. Bloomberg's Michael Rain joins us from New York to explain this shift. And like, there's two parts of it. It's like CapEx is, is expensive, impacts the share buyback program. But also, like, loads of companies are issuing new equity, new stock. Explain it all.
15: Yeah, and it's really just an amazing paradigm shift for these stocks. You know, when you think about it, Alphabet, Google alone over the previous 5 years had bought back something like $280 billion in their own stock. Now they're going the opposite direction, planning to sell about $85 billion worth of shares to help fund this CapEx. And I really, you know, it is fascinating because these buybacks were really a driver of the market for a long time, but it really kind of exposes the notion that, shareholders, investors are happy when they hear about buybacks. They're happy to have a new buyer of the stock and shrink that share count and boost EPS. But at the same time, it really does signal that maybe these companies didn't have something better to spend this money on. Now they do, as far as building out all this spending all this CapEx to build out the data centers. And investors, you know, for now are happy that there's a better plan for all this cash that they generate. Time will tell if that stands the test of time and these investments prove to be positive returns on investments. But for now, you know, the market's happy with it. Obviously, the chip maker stocks are thrilled about it. And we're really just, you know, in awe of a major paradigm shift in how these companies manage their stock float.
1: Bloomberg's Michael Reagan, thank you very much indeed. Following the blockbuster public debut of SpaceX, investors are welcoming a massive distribution event that is pumping fresh liquidity back into private markets like the VCs needed that big IPO. It comes at a critical inflection point as a historic wave of multi-billion dollar AI model companies prepare potentially to cross that IPO threshold. Joining us now is Matt Withiler, head of late stage growth at Wellington Management. What a time to be you and on your desk. Should we start with SpaceX? You know, to so many participants in this market, it presages this great IPO year. Is that what you expect?
16: I think that's exactly right. If you rewind the clock and you look back to just March of this year when I was last here with you, we were talking about the fact that the first of the big ones to go out will be SpaceX and that this year's activity will be driven by the mega cap private companies that are now going public. And we had that in SpaceX. And again, if you rewind the clock and we think about the conversation you and I had back in March, we were talking about the fact that I believe that SpaceX would perform well. And I think we're sitting here today, not quite a week into their trading, saying, oh, SpaceX is performing as expected.
1: Mr. Reagan just raised some really interesting points, which is like, it's not just IPOs. Generally, this market could be flooded with equity. It's not universal that it's a good time to go public. I spoke to Ali Ghodsi, the Databricks CEO, very recently. Here's his take.
17: Three mega IPOs that have been rumored. One of them happened. So letting those kind of go through the system and see how that sort of plays out and things stabilize a little bit. I stand by what I said. I think for most other companies, it's probably best to wait it out.
1: You know, I think Wellington's on the cap table of Databricks, right? But that's one view. Right? There's so much will happen that Databricks might not for that reason.
16: Yeah, there's a lot in the pipe. There's a lot coming down. But I think what the precipice tipping point will be for the next batch of companies will be how these first three, the three mega ones that we talk about, how they perform. And I believe the subsequent two that are coming will likely perform very similar to SpaceX, which is with a lot of enthusiasm, not just from retail investors, but also from institutional investors. And I think that is the setup that the next batch of companies, maybe a Databricks as an example, would be looking for before they decide to come to the market.
1: Just purely as case studies, you know, if Anthropic and OpenAI go next, that what they've said in their limited ability to speak publicly is an IPO is the only mechanism to raise capital at the levels they need. Find that really confusing because you know, they both did such ginormous private rounds so recently. The private market seems very willing to support that growth.
16: The private market is. There's just not sufficient capital to support the capital intensity, as we were just hearing about, of these model companies in perpetuity. And the private markets do not offer enough liquidity for the investors in these businesses to ultimately get liquid without ultimately going public. And to put that in kind of understandable terms, the private market transacts in a full year what the public market transacts in a week. And so the volume of liquidity available to public market companies is dramatically different to what's available on the private side.
1: How much are private market investors in these leading frontier labs now needing to model for and take into account political risks? I'm talking, of course, about the administration's intervention in certain use of technology. But it's not just the U.S., right? We're talking about jurisdictions like the EU.
16: I think that it is a factor that people are now starting to incorporate in their thinking for how some of these technologies will evolve. And I think it's a big open question mark as to what the future of the model builders, as an example, looks like with respect to regulatory action. But what I do feel confident is, I do feel confident that it is in everybody's interest, the model builders themselves, as well as the governments, to support and ultimately enable this. Because if the United States or China or the governmental agencies are not promoting this, we will be left behind and we will give up the advantages that are accruing to the top builders today. So I think it will resolve. It's a question of how it resolves.
1: Matt, I'd really appreciate your insight here. Even if the answer is no, how closely did you read the SpaceX prospectus, the story they were trying to tell, and then extrapolate out to how that might apply to everyone else, OpenAI, Anthropic, Databricks? You know, it was so interesting to see their TAM numbers and how they see the world in the very distant future.
16: I would say that SpaceX is unique, and SpaceX is unique because Elon Musk is unique. And so when I think about the SpaceX story and I think about the market cap that SpaceX is currently trading at, I think people are willing to, for Elon, say, I believe in your vision of the future, and I believe you, Elon, can deliver on that vision. And I would say that is a relatively unique place in the market. There are not many other entrepreneurs or CEOs I can think of who could go out and tell a story that's 5-10 years out in the future and get credit for that story today. So I think when you think about the model builders going out as the next generation or the next IPO candidates, I think those companies will more likely trade on fundamentals than maybe where SpaceX is trading today, which is, again, a little bit of the Elon magic dust around ability to convince the world that he will be the person who gets us into the future.
1: Let's talk about that in the future then when you come back. Trading on the numbers, not the names, if those AI companies go public. Matt Withheiler, head of late stage growth at Wellington, thank you so much. Now, coming up, as the AI race shifts from model to infrastructure, Rumble's betting big on compute. Rumble, yes, that's right. CEO Chris Pavlovsky joins us next. This is Bloomberg Tech.
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0: you a different president from your father?
1: I have to be. It's a different time. There's fundamental lessons that I still hold close to my heart. But in terms of the practical things that you do, very few of those things apply any longer.
0: How is mom?
1: She's
0: in her 90s.
1: Yeah, but I always say she's 95 years old. She didn't get the memo.
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11: Bringing you up-to-the-minute global news whenever and wherever it happens. I'm Joanna Bersetchi in Al Ula, Saudi Arabia, and this is Bloomberg.
12: The story's still here. The AI boom is fueling an intense race for the infrastructure behind it. Rumble, best known as a video sharing and cloud services platform, is looking to capitalize on that trend through its acquisition of Northern Data and the launch of Quake AI, a new platform combining cloud, compute, and AI infrastructure. Joining us now is Rumble CEO Chris Pavlovsky. There is a lot here. Let's unpack it all. So the company is going to change its legal name to Rum Group. This is based on the close of the acquisition of Northern Data. Let's go back to the genesis of the idea. Like, why you did this? What the opportunity was?
13: Well, in 2013, but it was in 2021 where we took on our first investment. And that was, around March, April of 2021. And the idea was that we had to build our own infrastructure. And we did that over the last 4 to 5 years. We built our entire infrastructure for Rumble to sit on. And with all that being said, we have all this excess capacity for the video platform. So it was actually in 2021, when we went public as a SPAC under ticker RUM, that we said that we had three core pillars to the business. One was going to be the advertising platform, one was going to be the video platform, and one was going to be infrastructure as a service. And it is now at this point in time, well, we launched Rumble Cloud back in 2024. Now, with the acquisition of Northern Data, we really kind of put a jetpack on that infrastructure as a service business. And we're ready to take on the world on cloud with Quake AI. So that's kind of been the genesis of what we've done. It's going to be our largest business unit going forward, the cloud side. So we're really excited to really step on the gas on the AI compute as a service and services that we offer.
12: Can we expand on that a little bit? So there's two core businesses, right? The video platform that we know is Rumble, and then Quake AI, the infrastructure business. And you just said that will be the larger part. How has the kind of growth trajectory changed here? Why is it that it is the bigger part, and what does the outlook look like?
13: Yeah, so actually, Northern Data just released a couple days ago that they increased their outlook to 170 to 190 million euros for the full year this year. So that's increased. But when you add on top the video platform, you add on top the deal that we just announced a couple weeks ago with Together AI, and then you add on top the increased outlook with Northern Data, it starts to look fundamentally much different than it looked in the last couple of years. Mind you, we have grown quite a bit. It was in 2021 and 2022, we were like sub 10 million or of revenue. So we posted over 100 million in the last year. And now when you add all these assets together and you add everything that we put together, it's going to be fundamentally a much different business going forward here in 26 and the rest of 26 and 27 and beyond.
12: You said in the statement that you'll give further details about products and then also how you brand this. But what can you say about like different business lines? I get Quake AI's infrastructure, but what areas are going to be new for you? What is it that you're going to be able to sell other than the big cluster of H200s that you've got?
13: Yeah, so we have that big cluster, but what's really exciting for me is the unmonetized properties that we have. We have 180 megawatts in just outside of Atlanta, Georgia, that is completely unmonetized right now. We have over 200 megawatts of unmonetized assets that we're looking to monetize as fast as possible. So our first goal is to get these things monetized. And as you know, like the latest generation chips out there, you're seeing companies make roughly 10 million annually on a megawatt. So the fact that we have over 200 megawatts of unmonetized assets, that's something that we want to jump all over as fast as possible and get those monetized in 27 and 28.
12: Just note that the stock's kind of pushed a little higher, gained about 4% during the course of our conversation. Chris Pavlovsky of Rumble, really appreciate you being on the show. Thank you so much. A year ago, President Trump's eldest son stood in Trump Tower and introduced the T1, a gold-colored, US-made smartphone from Trump Mobile. The device is finally out, and maybe not living up to all its promises. Bloomberg's Dana Wollman, our consumer tech editor, joins us, and the team, as we can see in the video, has had its hands on the T1. The main takeaways, please.
14: Yes. So the phone is out. It's real. Does not quite live up to the pitch. For what it's worth, not exactly gold, mustard colored. And we think really not made in the U.S. Other sites have done teardowns of the device, and it appears to be an exact match for an HTC device. That's the Taiwanese brand, a certain model that came out about 2 years ago. And it's a serviceable phone. It's a mid-priced, mid-range Android phone. And in some ways, the specs are actually quite decent. In some ways, not. The camera performance in particular lags. But there are better options at this price range. And worth noting that the software support is one of the biggest just areas of uncertainty. It ships with Android 15, and most Android phone makers are already on Android 16. This week, Android 17 started rolling out to certain devices. So that's actually one of the biggest points in the review, is if you're going to just now buy a new device that you might be holding in your hands using for a few years, don't you want the security of the assurance of A, having the most recent up-to-date software and knowing that it will continuously be updated while you own the device?
12: Bloomberg's tech editor, Dana Wollman, thank you so much. Sticking with phones, Apple is preparing a second generation iPhone Air set to debut next spring. Sources say the prototype has a second rear camera and the company's working to improve the battery life. The new Air will run on a version of the A20 Pro processor. That's the same chip coming to this fall's iPhones. Coming up, toys take on technology. And the summer box office. We'll talk about what people are saying, what people are watching, what people are playing, and what people are cheering. Yes, that is Woody. And that's next. This is Bloomberg Tech.
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16: 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And it was his successful management of the assets. 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It wasn't even Berkshire buying Apple. Mm-hmm. It was the Berkshire insurance subsidiaries buying Apple. And we're going to do the same thing. The goal of Howard Hughes is to build a long-term diversified holding company akin to what Buffett has done over a long period of time.
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1: All right, shares of Take-Two pushing a lot higher, trading at their highest level in about a month, a gain of 5% on the day. The parent company of Rockstar Games announced it would begin taking pre-orders for Grand Theft Auto 6 next week. The highly anticipated game has already been pushed back twice, causing hits to the company's stock price. The pre-order date and the release of the final cover art suggests it won't face another delay. I don't want to jinx it. That's the read. The game is scheduled to launch this November. Sticking with entertainment, let's take a look at today's big number. Over $160 million. That's the amount Toy Story 5 is expected to bring in at the box office this weekend. The new installment is tracking to have the best debut of the Pixar franchise, and it's not the only blockbuster expected to pull audiences to cinema this weekend. Let's bring in Bloomberg's Felix Gillette on the Screen Time team. Toy Story 5, what do we need to know?
2: Jesse's origin story. We've already got Lightyear, and it's basically more fun. It's part of this pack schedule for the summer. I think if you're a theater owner, you're finally breathing a sign of relief. It's probably the best summer lineup that Hollywood has rolled out since pre-pandemic days, and Toy Story is a big part of it.
1: I watched The Mandalorian 2 days ago with my wife, and we were the two of only three people in that room. So, like, get the box office weekend. What else is on deck apart from Toy Story? And do you need to watch Toy Story 1 through 4 first?
2: You should, just for the fun of it.
1: Okay.
2: But you don't have to. What else do we have? I mean, there's a new Spider-Man movie, the new Minions movie, new Christopher Nolan movie, Odyssey's coming out, Moana live action, Supergirl. There's really a packed lineup. And in addition to all the big studios, you're also getting a lot of help this year from some of the smaller players, A24 with Backrooms, some of these YouTube creators that are coming out with these low budget horror movies that are doing terrifically. Even Amazon chipping in with Project Hail Mary. All of it's adding up to a very strong summer lineup.
1: Okay, Bloomberg's Felix Gillette, thank you so much. Now, before we go, the New York Knicks ticker tape parade is underway. Let's go over to City Hall Plaza in New York, where Bloomberg's Randall Williams is standing by. Tell the Bloomberg Tech audience absolutely everything that is going on that they need to know and what the vibe is right now in New York City.
3: This, Ed, is a basketball party unlike anything I've ever seen. New York City's been waiting 53 years to party like they're partying right now, all the way up down the street, all the way here to City Hall. And so when you think about what the Knicks mean to this culture, you think about Rucker Park, you think about Dykeman, these street courts that have birthed so many street stars in basketball, and now you think about the Knicks today, Jalen Brunson, Karl Anthony Towns, Jose Alvarado, New Jersey and New York hometown kids. There is not a story you could write better. And for what it means for the NBA, the NBA has been taking a beating in previous years in terms of the conversations about TV ratings. Everyone's been saying, oh, the league is down, the league is down. Well, the Knicks played the San Antonio Spurs, they beat them in five, and the ratings were up. So they were up so high that they were on par with some of Michael Jordan's numbers in terms of not quite as high as Michael Jordan's numbers, just right below it. And so when you think about that for the NBA, the NBA's elated. Jalen Brunson is elated. They're going to be here right behind me at City Hall giving all their speeches. And that's going to be a wrap on the NBA season. Next week will be the NBA draft, and we'll go into the summer league. But the NBA is thrilled. The New York Knicks are thrilled. And, of course, New York City basketball fans are having the time of their life.
1: Bloomberg's Randall Williams live outside New York City Hall. Bloomberg Tech audience says, why are you covering basketball? I remember 2018 and 2022 when the Warriors won and the tech sector and Bay Area going wild. So New York City would do that for you as well. That does it for this edition of Bloomberg Tech. More live pictures, New York City, Knicks parade. Our top stories in the markets. Intel is up, trading at a record high because the president of the United States said on Truth Social that it has an agreement with Apple to bring chip manufacturing for the iPhone maker back to the United States. SpaceX down 8%, $177 a share. But remember, this is only the fifth day of trading since the blockbuster IPO that priced at $135 a share. And its valuation is still out of this world. This is a story that won't go away, but we are a long way from the lockup period fully expiring. So we're going to track the mechanics of it. Remember, it's a short trading week in the United States. Friday is a holiday for some and many. So recap today's show on the podcast. You know exactly where to find it. On the Bloomberg platforms, the terminal, and online. 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
18: Live from New York City for viewers worldwide, I'm Scarlett Fu. Bloomberg Real Yield starts right now. Coming up, the Federal Reserve holds rates steady, with new chair Kevin Warsh making clear it was a hawkish hold, boosting bets on interest rate hikes as soon as next month, which had an immediate impact on short-term rates, the two-year facing selling pressure, boosting yields. And the U.S. and Iran signed an interim agreement to end the war. We begin with the big issue, an unexpectedly hawkish, Warsh-led Fed.
19: The meeting was unambiguously hawkish.
20: It's a premature conclusion that we actually have a hawkish bias.
21: This was a very deliberate and patient approach, and we'll see, you know, through the path of incoming data how this plays out.
22: It may be a do-nothing Fed for a while.
23: Identifying that 2% target was pretty telling in terms of setting the tone for this.
24: The FOMC has to be particularly attentive to its mandate around price stability.
25: They can maybe wait past the July meeting, but I think if they don't cool by September, I think there's going to be a lot of pressure on the Fed to take action.
26: It's hard not to interpret that as a little bit more hawkish than otherwise people might have expected.
27: Half of the committee is expecting rate hikes this year. We were thinking 2, maybe 3 to be decorative. We didn't think half the committee.
28: The challenges the Fed faces is they've got to manage to the economic aggregates when the devil is in the details.
18: So our chart of the week is the two-year yield, which shot up as much as 16 basis points yesterday after the Fed's decision and the Warsh News Conference. And it now sits at the highest since going all the way back to February of 2025. Here's a taste of what we heard from the new Fed chair in his debut.
29: At any institution, a change in leadership is a natural and timely opportunity to reaffirm its mission, to review current practices, and to consider whether those practices best meet our objectives. I'm appointing a task force in each of 5 areas that are central to the broad conduct of monetary policy. We recognize that inflation has been running well ahead of the Fed's long-stated inflation goal of 2%. That's been going on for more than 5 years. We've dropped forward guidance. This committee will deliver price stability.
18: Bloomberg's international economics and policy correspondent Mike McKee joins us now for more. And of course, he's got a chart in hand. And Mike, I want to start with the idea that the market was taken aback by how hawkish Kevin Warsh sounded. No one's talking about him being anyone's sock puppet anymore, at least for now. What's your impression of the new Fed chair?
30: Well, my impression, because I've known Kevin Warsh for a long time, is that this was the real Kevin Warsh. I'm not sure where all the stuff about him being a huge dove comes from, other than the people who wrote about him trying to get the job at the Fed and maybe what he was telling the president. And he was also campaigning for that job at a time when inflation was much lower. So, you know, the fact that he's gone back to being the kind of hawk he was, or at least sounding like the kind of hawk he was when he was on the Fed during the great financial crisis isn't too surprising to me. The issue is going to be how he communicates. That's going to be a big issue for the Fed, and he's got to figure some of that out, because as I talked to him yesterday, a question I asked him yesterday is, you know, they don't want to do forward guidance, but they put 9 dots calling for rate hikes into the dot plot, and the market took that as forward guidance and ran with it. So now we have a different kind of situation for the Fed. They're basically expected to hike now, even if they weren't thinking about it.
18: So that sets up an interesting scenario here, right? Because the president clearly picked someone who he thought would be a candidate to cut rates. So interpret for us President Trump's response to the Fed's first decision under his new pick. He basically said, with the regard to the possibility of a rate hike, it could happen, and it's all right that they held rates, whatever.
30: If anybody could divine what Donald Trump is thinking, they probably could get very rich, but I can't do that. My only guess is that he was very focused on Jay Powell, and now that Powell is no longer the chair, his focus has drifted off to many of the other things that he's got to deal with at this point. But with Warsh, it's kind of back to the issue of something that he's cared about for a long time, Fed credibility, and it's one of the reasons that he thought the Fed should be hiking back in 2011. And one of the reasons he quit, because of the Fed doing too much QE to keep rates too low for too long. He's felt there's a credibility problem. And as he mentioned yesterday, and a lot of the Fed hawks have mentioned, you take a look at the chart I brought along here, and it's this very simple chart of the PCE headline inflation since the Fed adopted the 2% target, which targets headline PCE. And they've never met it. There have been a couple of months where they came in at 2%, but never more than 1 month in a row. And the the average is much broader than 2%. So this just illustrates what the problem that the Fed hawks see and what Kevin Warsh sees that they need to do something about. And as long as we keep getting decent employment numbers, then the employment mandate isn't really an issue, and they can focus on this. The question is, what can they do about it? That's another question for Kevin Warsh that we'll ask him at the next press conference. If this is supply-driven because of energy, then there's not much they can do. Mm-hmm. But if they think it's spread throughout the economy, and there is some evidence that it has in the service areas of CPI and PCE, then they may have something that they can do, which is raise rates.
18: All right, good stuff. Mike McKee, fantastic to get that analysis. Michael McKee, our international economics and policy correspondent, will be joining us later in the program. But for now, I want to dig into all of this with our roundtable. Jamie Patton is co-head of global rates at TCW, and Mark Cabana is head of U.S. short rate strategy at B of A Securities. So, Jamie, let me start with you. I've seen commentary that this was a good day yesterday for central bank independence. Do you think Kevin Warsh has silenced the critics that he'd be a threat to Fed independence?
0: Absolutely. Yesterday, he accomplished his primary goal, which was to achieve credibility. We viewed the bar as set for sounding hawkish as very, very low. He almost had no choice. He had to sound hawkish. The bar for raising rates, on the other hand, is completely different, and that's very, very high. And that's where we disagree with a lot of the commentary in the market right now, because if you look at inflation, the trimmed mean, for example, that's in the low twos. It's 2.3%. And just as a recap, the trimmed mean means that you rank all the prices from increasing the most to decreasing the most, and you cut out the top 8% and the bottom 8%. So you still have 84% of prices. It's still a broad measurement. And that's showing 2.3%. Kevin Warsh yesterday was very clear that he's looking to the left of the decimal point. That's a two. It's actually a low two. And even inflation expectations, when you look at every measure of inflation expectations throughout the market, they all have a two handle. So that's well within the range as well.
18: Mark, what do you think?
1: Well, I can't hear Jamie, though. Jamie, it's great to see you on TV. But what I will say is this. With regards to Chair Warsh and independence, I think he absolutely established himself as someone that will not be beholden to the president. And really, Scarlett, I think there were a number of investors in the market that were very worried about him essentially trying to do the president's bidding, and that is not what we got at all. And I think that explains a lot of the market reaction. Now, we thought that he would be more hawkish than those who overweighted, let's say, the political arguments around Warsh. We recommended being paid going into the meeting. We're still holding that view, at least on the two-year. We think it still has room to run. And we do think that he established himself as a somewhat of an independent thinker. He did follow through on the lack of forward guidance. And that's very different for the market to get a handle on because we've gotten so accustomed to the Fed leading us and guiding us.
18: Right.
1: And it's somewhat difficult to imagine a world where the Fed could just pivot on a dime. And it's just a fundamentally different way, I think, that investors have to approach this market. To us, again, we think you still want to be paid. We think the curve has more flattening potential to go from here. And we do think that this is a Fed that is quite serious about bringing inflation back down to 2%. They have been missing. Now, if I may, one other thing. The thing that has struck me the most about the press conference yesterday were Warsh's comments about how he really doesn't think that monetary policy is restrictive outside of the housing market.
18: He described it as uneven.
1: Uneven, but the only area that he pointed to where monetary policy was restrictive is the housing market. Mm-hmm. And that's a very important part of the economy. But broadly speaking, it doesn't sound like he thinks policy is all that restrictive. And there's nine individuals that think it's appropriate to be raising rates later this year. At least they did yesterday. So with that in mind, it does seem like the risk around Fed hikes have grown a lot. And that really does challenge the more politically influenced part of the market that was thinking there's no way he can hike.
18: Yeah, that's a good point. And I'm sorry about the audio. Well, of course, we're going to fix that. But Jamie, I wonder, because a big question heading into the news conference yesterday was, would Kevin Warsh be speaking on behalf of the committee? And he was speaking on behalf of the committee with nine members looking for a rate hike. But we don't know if he believes that necessarily, because he wouldn't share his view. He did not submit a dot. So how are you thinking about that?
0: He also downplayed the dots in a very strong way. He said they're all written in pencil. We have big erasers. There were so many cross currents of his speech that were not hawkish. Inflation is driven by supply shocks. Growth is solid, not overheating. The market is stable, not tight. Inflation, when he said inflation partly reflects supply shocks, including energy, to us that means if inflation is exogenous, meaning oil and geopolitics, then hiking into that is a policy mistake. And that's exactly what we see inflation as right now. So if inflation were to heat up and exit the middle of the distribution were to start to rise, if wages start accelerating, wages right now, real wages right now are negative. If inflation moves from goods and energy to services and labor, then it becomes a Fed controllable problem. But right now, the inflation that we're seeing, it's not the demand driven inflation that the Fed could even impact if they wanted to. If Fed rates were at 15% and the Strait of Hormuz closes, oil's going to go up in price.
2: All right. I just want to read a quote here from Citi that's kind of an outlier, certainly given the response yesterday. We continue to think weaker jobs data and cooler inflation will have the Fed cutting rates later this year. But we are pushing the next cut to October as it may take more time to bring the divided committee into agreement. That is Andrew Hollenhurst, the chief U.S. economist over at Citi. I go back to the statement, Mark, that we saw in the Fed's press release. The committee will deliver price stability. There was nothing there about the other mandate, which is full employment. So it seems to suggest that employment is not a pressing concern. What kind of trend would make the labor market a pressing concern that would lead to a rate cut later this year?
1: Well, I think it's exactly as Jamie was highlighting, and I can hear you now, Jamie. It's great to hear your voice. It is really wages. I think that is the crux of the dovish Fed argument right now. Jamie cited negative real wages at the moment. That's right. But what Andrew was writing about there from Citi is a jobs market that we just don't see today. I don't know exactly where his confidence comes from that the labor market will weaken meaningfully. We are running over the last couple of months at 175,000 new jobs created. And even if you want to discount that somewhat due to a World Cup effect, that's still running well above most people's estimates of break-even. Certainly it was well above where Powell told us he thought break-even employment was. And when you run above break-even employment like that for so long, to me it seems very intuitive that you would be quite worried about wage pressures emerging. And wages tend to lag. So we haven't seen them yet, but many other indicators in the labor market make us quite worried that they are coming. And by the way, I know there's a task force for alternative data, but Bank of America does have some, what I think of as extremely cool data. We look at our own internal customer data, we can see hiring trends, and we can see wage trends.
2: And what do they show?
1: And what the wage trend shows is that they are moving up across income cohorts. And that, to me, feels much more consistent with the type of job growth that we have seen. Mm. And if we do see that wage pressure emerge, they gotta go. They have to start hiking in that type of environment. So wages, I think, are the most important. Unemployment rate can give you an indicator of that as well. Worse is right. The labor market's in a good spot right now. They got to be more worried about upside risk to inflation for sure. But if we see signs that the labor market starts to tighten and wages will be the indicator for that, then I think that those in the market who think the next move will be a cut have to concede. And this, they have to acknowledge that this is a Fed that will be going soon.
2: Jamie, without forward guidance, we might see a pickup in volatility. What kind of opportunities does that create?
0: We really like buying options against higher rates. So our view is that the Fed will remain on hold. There's one or two hikes priced in. We don't view that as the market saying the Fed will hike one or two times. We view that as a 10 or 20% chance that the Fed will have to enter a hiking cycle. Now, in the past, when the Fed has had to raise rates, it's very rare for them to only go one or two times and stop. So we look at that as more of an options-weighted probability of a hiking cycle than actually the Fed's going one or two times. And the options market agrees with that. The options market is pricing a 70% chance that the Fed is unchanged a year from now, and a 10% chance that the Fed is actually 100 basis points higher. So our base case is still that the Fed is on hold. We're a little bit long duration in the front end because we will benefit from one or two hikes being priced in. That comes out. We take that in terms of in alpha. We also

0: boost to growth, but it's also a boost to productivity, which is disinflationary. So there are cross currents everywhere that you turn, uncertainty everywhere you turn, and it just makes the trajectory more uncertain. It makes the tail risks bigger.
1: Very quickly, Mark, what about you? What opportunities do you see as a result of increased volatility?
2: Well, we still like being paid the front end, as I noted. We like curve flatteners. We do think that a increase in vol does have impacts across markets as well. Mm-hmm. Generally speaking, credit spreads and mortgage OAS tend to move in line with vol. So if vol is going down, they tighten. If vol is going up, they cheapen.
1: Got it.
2: I'm not going to comment on the house views there, but I would think that if we're in a higher vol regime, then you would expect to see some of those knock-on impacts.
1: All right, Mark, thank you so much for joining us. I'm sorry about the audio. Mark Cabana of BofA Securities and Jamie Patton of TCW. Now, still ahead, we've got global return. UK bonds holding steady following the BOE's decision as well. This is Real Yield.
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3: 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And

0: you missed it on the opening trade.
1: We're holding our breath. And our economists put it very nicely in their recent research note. They're saying, for now, you got the support of tax refunds, so you have the fiscal support. This is running out right now. The real test for the consumer starts here.
2: How are you going to hold your breath for?
1: I'm holding my breath in two different ways. The first
2: that
1: question is
3: complicated.
2: Unpleasant.
1: Well, that's what you have to do as a marketer.
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7: 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More than what you need to know, it's what you need to think about.
8: It's time now for a global return. And of course, UK bonds are steady following the Bank of England's decision to stand pat. BOE Governor Andrew Bailey remaining committed to getting inflation back down to target.
9: Energy prices have come down quite a lot, but they're still above where they were before this conflict started. Inflation is higher than we expected it to be. I really believe we would have been back at the 2.2% target by now. But it is good news. But, of course, now what we've got to do is get it back to 2%. I think holding is the right position to be in at the moment for that. So I think it's a sensible decision in the light of the news. I'm encouraged, but we've now got to get inflation back down to 2%.
8: Joining us now is Anna Andrada of Bloomberg Economics live in London. And Anna, this is a clear contrast to the European Central Bank, which hiked rates last week, and even the Fed, which hinted at rate hikes down the road. What did the BOE tell us in terms of financial conditions that might have done some of the work for it?
10: Yeah, hi. So this meeting was not particularly exciting. I think we saw the committee clearly increasingly becoming more comfortable with an extended pause. That's a very different situation from the one in April, where there was some momentum building around a hike. And that, of course, it's explained not only by the latest geopolitical developments, but also by the inflation data that we've had over the past 2 months, which essentially showed inflation coming in below the BOE's forecast, and services inflation, which had been pretty sticky, also easing. Now, what's happening?

0: happening is that the BOE actually doesn't necessarily need to hike to tighten funding conditions. The pre-war situation and the pre-war outlook for rates was very different in the ECB and the BOE. Here in the UK, markets were expecting the BOE to cut by 50 basis points. Inflation hadn't been fully resolved. We were getting there. And so the BOE was prepared to ease policy. Now, obviously, then, and in the ECB, just to say, ECB had essentially reached neutral and it was not planned to move more. So obviously, the BOE, even by not tightening, by not lifting rates today or over the rest of the year, which we're not expecting, it's already effectively tightening conditions because those 50 basis points of easing and of cuts that had been previously priced in are no longer there. And what we heard today is that actually we don't think the BOE thinks that it needs to do more than that, obviously, but we still need to see, you know, how the outlook for energy prices evolves.
1: Anna, very quickly, you mentioned the outlook for energy prices. What did they say about the recent drop we've seen in oil prices?
0: I mean, the recent drop has been quite dramatic. I think one important factoid or number that I think signals how much it has shifted the inflation outlook is that back in April, the BOE, like us, actually, I mean, they were a bit more bullish, but they had expected headline inflation to peak at 3.7%. Now, that's, you know, a significant deviation from the target, especially if you consider the fact that headline inflation in the UK has been deviating from the target for a long time. And right now, when they run the latest moves in the futures curve in oil, they see the peak close to 3.2%. Now, that's 0.5 percentage points of difference. That's a big shift. And I think that's what's left them more comfortable to hold in this meeting, but not only to hold in this meeting, but also to signal that they might not hike rates this year.
1: All right. Thank you so much, Anna. Anna Andrada of Bloomberg Economics. Quite a shift, 180 degrees, you could say, from the start of this year to where we are now. Still ahead on Bloomberg Real Yield, our credit roundtable. We're going to speak with Amanda Lynam, chief credit strategist at Goldman Sachs, and Danielle Poli, managing director and co-portfolio manager within global credit at Oaktree. This is Real Yield.
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0: Gennaro, and this is Bloomberg. All right, breaking news here. Bankers for SpaceX are preparing to hold calls with investors as soon as next week to discuss a potential bond sale of at least $20 billion. And of course, this follows its IPO just last week, where the company raised initially $75 billion, but then $10 billion more than anticipated. So $85 billion in capital raised there. SpaceX, like the other AI adjacent companies and hyperscalers, is busy raising funds to pay for all the AI build out that it has planned. So again, the news here that SpaceX bankers are preparing for a bond sale of at least $20 billion. These calls could begin as soon as next week, according to people familiar with the matter. SpaceX shares down about 10% on the day, its second day of losses. Coming up next, we've got the auction block. NVIDIA joining the AI borrowing frenzy with a multi-billion dollar bond sale. This is Real Yield on Bloomberg.
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3: I'm Scarlett Fu, and this is Bloomberg Real Yield. It's time now for the auction block, where we highlight the major credit issuance so far this week. And we start with U.S. high-grade sales. NVIDIA, by far, had the biggest deal of the week with a massive $25 billion sale. The deal attracted as much as $85 billion of orders. Digging deeper into that NVIDIA deal, the chipmaker joins hyperscalers like Alphabet and Amazon as they flood the debt market with hundreds of billions of dollars of issuance to fund their building of data centers and other infrastructure needed to run AI. And looking at U.S. leveraged loan funds, the group has seen 10 straight weeks of inflows, recovering from a multi-week slump that started back in late February. The pickup in demand is a welcome sign for banks and PE firms looking to sell new buyout debt. All right. And of course, sticking with credit, JP Morgan sees opportunity in the high grade market.
4: Deficits as a share of GDP and debt as a share of GDP matter for credit spreads. That adjusting for the credit cycle, it actually means as there's more debt to GDP out there, credit spreads should be narrower. And then we look at the shape of the debt that's come to market with these hyperscalers. It's actually raising the average rating of the IG universe. So it actually closes the gap between that and treasuries. And, you know, we've made the case that there's just not this same latent demand for longer duration risk-free assets anymore because pension funds are well-funded. So if you've got a spreadier option in the form of a very high-quality, high-grade corporate, it makes more sense to go there than it does go to treasuries.
3: All right, let's dig into all of this with our credit roundtable. We've got Amanda Lynam, Chief Credit Strategist at Goldman Sachs, and Danielle Poli, Managing Director and Co-Portfolio Manager within Global Credit at Oaktree Capital Management. I want to start kind of macro and narrow that down, what that means for credit. We've got a more hawkish Fed, Amanda, that sent short-term rates higher. What does it mean for, you know, the how companies think about debt issuance? Clearly, they're still moving forward because we just gave the news that SpaceX's bankers are preparing for a bond sale of at least $20 billion just almost a week after the company went public and raised $85 billion.
5: Good afternoon. Thank you for having me. So I would say, leaving individual companies aside, the themes in corporate credit have been relatively consistent. One, there's a significant amount of investor demand for corporate credit, as you noted. One, because corporates are in a strong fundamental position, but also because of the yield backdrop. And this is something that has gained increased attention in recent weeks. And it's really a powerful technical in our market. And so investors that are looking for certain levels of all-in yields have found that they can very easily attain that in the IG market without reaching too far down in credit quality. The other factor to mention is also that we're underscoring this pretty attractive environment for the all-in cost of capital from a corporate's perspective. Yes, the all-in yields are elevated, but the markets are wide open. And as you mentioned, we're seeing some paradigm shifts in the way that some sectors are funding their balance sheets. What's most interesting to me about the trend of tech-related issuance is the range of markets that are participating. So yeah. In IG, in high yield, we're also seeing new project finance structures. Corporates have been accessing other currencies pretty robustly, as you know. And then we've also seen a role for private markets. So as deep and liquid as the U.S. IG market is, actually, the magnitude of this financing is so large that a wide range of markets will be required.
3: Danielle, let me put that question to you. We have this more hawkish Fed, short-term rates are higher. What does that mean for credit spreads, which are currently near historic lows?
6: Well, we've been focused more on the overall income that credit can provide versus spreads. You're getting above average yield today. And as of yesterday, the projected cash income on our loan portfolio has gone up. which is a benefit for our investors. We feel like the companies that we've been lending to can deal with a little bit higher of rates. We're seeing good fundamentals overall, adequate cash flow to service debt. And so for us, we don't mind a little bit higher rates to get some higher income from what's largely right now for us a sub-investment grade portfolio that's still, you know, yielding high single digits.
3: I want to talk a little bit about just the interplay between demand for corporate bonds and obviously the treasury market as well. How can those two coexist and how that plays out? Amanda, the market has already absorbed billions of dollars, hundreds of billions of dollars of debt issued by hyperscalers, AI adjacent companies. At the same time, the U.S. government is set to borrow $2 trillion. What's the risk of a capital squeeze where supply overwhelms available cash?
5: Sure. I actually think the more pertinent conversation for our investors as it relates to the treasury market is just that credit is behaving more in response to rates volatility than credit spread volatility at the moment. So if you look at IG, for example, spreads in the IG market represent only about 14% of the total yield that you're capturing. So that, another way to say that is the rates market is doing a lot of the heavy lifting of the income and the carry of that asset class. There's actually so much in terms of capital in the corporate credit market to be deployed through just ongoing principal and coupon repayments that we really don't sense that there's a crowding out effect. In fact, I think the market segmentation between the treasury market and the corporate credit market is pretty robust. That actually investors, I don't sense, are being overwhelmed by any sort of amount of treasury issuance. But I do think that it's become increasingly important to track the treasury market because, again, so much of the all-in yield is driven by the sovereign, not necessarily by the spread. For us, that means that if you're owning credit, you need to be owning credit for carry and income and yield, not because there's material scope for credit spreads to move tighter because they're already tight, and not really because there's scope for rates to move much lower because our rate strategists have noted a higher floor for rates.
3: Do you think the massive jump in AI-related debt supply could be a medium or long-term problem for the market?
5: I think it's going to be a multi-year investment cycle. This is part of the reason why we actually like moving down in quality within IG in that triple B cohort of the market, because the supply technicals at the higher end are actually contributing to some additional technical considerations that investors need to navigate. But this is a sector that's starting from such a low level of leverage and such a high ratings point that they have a lot of runway to issue over the next 1 to 2 years. I do think starting in 2027, 2028, we've noted that there will be a more nuanced conversation about where exactly to take this exposure and at what price. Again, because a wide range of markets have been participating in this outside the U.S., public, private, project finance structures.
3: So. Do you agree with that, Danielle? 2027, 2028 might present some more opportunities to have those kinds of conversations, especially as Oaktree is known for looking for, you know, potentially outlier distressed opportunities.
6: Yeah, I mean, here's my take. I think the financing needs for AI infrastructure are so large that they're going to need to come from all pockets of the market, not just the investment grade and public markets, but also private markets and capital solutions. And so I do think as we look to 2027, 2028, and some of those maturities start to hit, there will be a need to step in. I mean, generally what we're seeing in private credit today is that capital is becoming a little more scarce, which is providing more abundant opportunities. For us as a sub-investment grade manager with a 30-year track record of, you know, really investing in more of a contrarian, counter-cyclical way, today we're preparing. We're staying disciplined. So we've got ample liquidity, a diversified portfolio, and very conservative risk posturing. We're kind of viewing the larger opportunities ahead as we hit those maturity walls and can step in. But we are starting to see some, you know, attractive opportunities present themselves in private credit, just given the headlines and some of the retail money moving out into other pockets of the market.
3: We've now seen two straight quarters, in fact, Danielle, of private credit funds gating, not fulfilling all the redemption requests. But at Oaktree, one private credit fund saw redemption requests drop by almost half, with investors seeking to redeem 4.5% in Q2 rather than the 5% offered and the 8.5% recorded in Q1. What kinds of conversations, Danielle, are folks having at Oaktree with investors that has led to this turn?
6: I think our investors appreciate the counter-cyclical investment style that we have here at Oaktree. And looking at our portfolios, we do have ample liquidity, diversified holdings, and we have been very conservative in what we put into the portfolio. So if you look at them, I think they're positioned appropriately, not only for today's environment, but to take advantage of what's ahead. And I think that really resonates with investors, that we're holding on to liquidity so that we can be flexible and act decisively as opportunities present themselves. So I think it's a track record that we've built here for many years, leaning on that distressed expertise and navigating market cycles. So a lot of our conversations around what's to come, how we're positioned, how we're going to capitalize on it.
3: So, Amanda, the worry, of course, is that the exit from private credit is not over. There's still more to come. Business development corporations will continue to face a rough ride. What kind of contrast does that set up with public credit?
5: Sure. So, and I also think it's important to frame that retail products and private credit are around 15% of the AUM. Those vehicles do have modest redemption capabilities, 5% per quarter, but that does not extend to the vast majority of the asset class, which is institutional and where those redemption options are not an issue in the first place. I think with liquid credit, what we are seeing is a lot more fluidity across these markets. What's most pertinent in our investor conversations is really focusing on this potential for software disruption. Yep. And I would say that here, private credit could actually be a stabilizing force because there's a significant amount of dry powder on the sidelines. Hypothetically, if there is a disruption in software, and I would say we have a more nuanced view on this, but if there is one, that issue would not be confined to any one market. Private credit has exposure. The broadly syndicated loan market has exposure. But in that scenario, private credit probably does step in and deploy possibly in opportunistic or special situations type lending. So that's actually, to Danielle's point about the opportunity over the next few years, I think that's where the fluidity across markets can actually be a benefit.
3: All right, good stuff. We got to leave it there, but thank you both so much. Amanda Lynam at Goldman Sachs and Danielle Pulley at Oaktree Capital Management. And if you want more talk on credit, check out the Bloomberg Credit Edge weekly podcast on the Bloomberg Terminal. My friend James Crombie is one of the leading voices on that and wherever you get your podcasts. Now, still ahead, California Governor Gavin Newsom racing against the clock to remove a billionaire's tax from the ballot. We've got more on that in our Muni Moment. This is Real Yield.
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0: Why do we do private credit? Well, it's simple. It's a little bit of a diversifier from our equities exposure. It gets us up the capital stack compared to where we normally would be. But the most important thing is it gives you market signals of what could happen in the equities piece of your capital structure.
1: What's the signal right now?
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0: Certain asset classes or certain sectors that we're invested in, we've got to be very careful about looking at the balance sheets of those companies and what it means in this cycle today, and whether the cash flows that we're underwriting are going to be strong enough, to withstand volatility or shocks in the system.
1: Shocks in the system is one thing. Disruption as a result of the new technology. So how do you identify who's prone to it, whether the software shock is really specific names that are going to go to zero and others that are going to be incredibly successful, or some kind of widespread replacement?
0: Things that you didn't think would be disrupted are becoming disrupted, or at least the perception of disruption is very high. And therefore, to what extent are companies prepared for that? Now, I would say the counterbalancing to AI disruption is AI adoption. So if you have companies that can adopt AI to accentuate their business models and be able to not just withstand the shock of disruption, but actually thrive in it, that's the most important thing that we look for. And that's what we're doing today through our portfolio.
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5: We're halfway through the trading session in New York. I'm Denitza Tsekova. Let's take a look at your midday movers. Wall Street is bouncing back at midday, stocks pushing higher, oil prices retreating as a U.S.-Iran peace deal is raising hopes that activity through the Strait of Hormuz will return to normal and ease inflation pressures. The move is helping the S&P up 1%, Philadelphia Semiconductor Index climbing to record highs, Intel shares surging after President Trump says the chipmaker would work with Apple to design and produce semiconductors domestically. And we are just learning that bankers for Elon Musk's SpaceX are preparing to hold calls with investors as soon as next week to discuss a potential bond offering on the heels of the company record-breaking IPO. This is according to people familiar. The bond is expected to be at least $20 billion. Those were your midday movers. I'm Denitza Tsekova.
6: It's time now for a Muni moment. California Governor Gavin Newsom is mounting a last-ditch pressure campaign to stop a proposed billionaire tax from ever reaching voters. Here now to report on that story is Bloomberg's Eliyahu Kamischer in San Francisco. So, Eliyahu, Gavin Newsom is trying to get this measure pulled before a June 25th deadline. What is he offering? What kind of deal would it take to convince the union to walk away?
7: Yeah, he has just a week now to get this ballot measure off the ballot. And any likely deal would probably involve steering some state budget funds to healthcare. But it's really unclear. The billionaire tax is trying to raise tens of billions of dollars to backfill federal spending cuts from H.R. 1 to the healthcare system. And there's nothing in the state budget that could really come close to that. So there's a lot in the air right now about what a possible deal could look like to prevent this from going to the ballot in November.
6: Okay, so the healthcare union is backing this particular measure. The opposition coalition is very unusual. You point out that it includes Gavin Newsom, the governor, billionaires, Planned Parenthood, teachers, carpenters, and Republican donors like Peter Thiel. I mean, that's an interesting group. What brings them all together?
7: It's a pretty remarkable group of people. You have billionaires, you have unions representing teachers and carpenters, and obviously the California affiliate of Planned Parenthood. On the billionaire side, this is going to mean a huge tax bill for them. Some billionaires are also a little concerned about how this would impact their voting shares, which are not their financial stake, but could be treated as wealth. And then the kind of progressive unions, Greens is also a really interesting wrinkle here. They are not anti-tax groups. These groups really like to go after the wealthy. But on this case, they're saying it's going to destabilize the California budget. It's a one-time tax. They want consistent revenue. And they're also concerned that this is going directly to health care. So a group that, like the teachers union, actually wants this, it would want some income to be spread more widely to teachers and to other interest groups in the state.
6: Eliyahu, thank you so much for explaining that really well. Eliyahu Kamischer joining us from San Francisco on this ongoing bid to impose a one-time billionaire tax. For our second Muni moment, thousands of U.S. public school employees have received warnings that they could lose their jobs as the nation's education system grapples with mounting financial pressures. Bloomberg's Erin Hudson has been following this story, and she joins us here in New York now. So, Erin, when you were reporting the story, enrollment appears to be kind of at the center of this thing. Why are there fewer students attending public schools at the moment?
8: Yeah, so enrollment is a huge issue. And basically, the birth rate in the U.S. has been declining since 2007. But what really pushed this over the edge is that during the pandemic between 2020 and 2022, U.S. public school enrollment lost 1 million students. So that was really, it was already something that districts were grappling with, but that loss during the early years of the pandemic really has become an ongoing challenge. And enrollment is just such a key metric for schools because that's where they get their state funding. It's based on the number of students they have.
6: Okay, so very well put. Of course, costs across the board are rising as well, creating these budget pressures. Is the response everywhere just layoffs, or are there other options for districts?
8: Yeah, the districts try to take every option before they cut staff. And when they do have to go to cutting staff, they start with the administrative positions often before they get into the classroom positions. And you do see a sort of counterintuitive situation with some districts where as they are making cuts and reductions, they are also having to hire teaching staff. Mm. And sometimes that's because of mandates like a class size mandate that requires smaller classes. So more teachers to staff the smaller classes. And in some cases, it's based on results. So students need extra support in learning.
6: So what does this mean for school districts and, because this is real yield, investors in school bonds?
8: Yeah, so what investors, so for the districts themselves, they're really under pressure to manage their budgets. And when you have these trends of shrinking enrollment, rising costs, that investors and analysts expect that means school closures, more staff reductions in the future. And for the analysts and investors, what they're really watching for is when the budgets are trying to be adjusted to account for this loss of students, how do the school districts' credit weaken as a result of whatever measures they're taking? And if that's the case, ultimately that means borrowing will be more expensive, which is ultimately borne by taxpayers. But for some investors, there is an opportunity there, because if yields go up if credits weaken, yields go up, that's an opportunity potentially for them in a sector that is not known for high yields.
6: And it goes without saying that none of this is good news for students either, and caught in the middle of this. Erin, thank you so much. Bloomberg News' Erin Hudson, one of our municipal bond reporters. Now, still ahead on Real Yield, we've got our final thought. Kevin Warsh making his debut as Fed chair. He also made a task force, 5 of them. This is Bloomberg Real Yield.
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10: 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Tatum lines up the three and nails it.
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1: Can you rival the size of those? 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
4: Akasaka Palace in Tokyo, and this is Bloomberg.
5: I'm appointing a task force in each of five areas that are central to the broad conduct of monetary policy. First, Fed communications. Second, the Fed's balance sheet. Third, our use and reliance on existing data sources. Fourth, productivity and jobs in an era of transformation. And last, the Fed's inflation frameworks.
6: And that was new Federal Reserve Chair Kevin Warsh on his new task forces, five of them. Which brings me to my final thoughts with Bloomberg's Michael McKee. Mike, it feels like it's an SNL skit where any question you pose, the answer could be, well, there's a task force for that.
7: Yeah, that's what it was like yesterday. And it probably was a bit of a device for him to put off some of the tough questions. But I think he's also using it to build support for some ideas within the Fed, make people feel like they get included in the decision making. Some of those things are things that they have been talking about for a long time, like communications. Mm-hmm. They just did the framework, which included the balance sheet for that. And then I don't know how you do anything about AI and jobs. You can research it, but you know, it's not a policy thing at the moment. Most intriguing thing for a lot of people, though, was talking about the statistical agencies, because all the data that the Fed, almost all the data the Fed uses, comes from the BLS or the BEA or the Census Bureau, outside sources in the government. And they've had their fundings cut back for years and years.
6: Correct.
7: And years, so they're not producing the same quality work, and they will admit that. So unless the Fed has some extra money to give them, I'm not sure where they go from here with that. I know he talked about having private source data, mm-hmm. but the Fed already has private source data, so I don't know what that one will produce yet.
6: So the task force is interesting because it also includes, he said, people from the private sector, people from outside, you know, the Fed's purview. So it's going to be a kind of a broad gathering of views.
7: It should be. I mean, that's what Kevin Warsh seems to want, experts in that area. But I imagine that the people who are experts in that area are going to be a lot of the old familiar names anyway. Mm. They may not be Fed officials, but probably at some point they worked at the Fed in their career.
6: So Kevin Warsh characterized the bank's internal deliberations as a good family fight. And that suggests that we won't see competing views from policymakers on what to do with the balance sheet, for instance, argued or debated in public. Is that what the task force is for as well, to kind of keep everything in-house and under wraps?
7: No, I think in this case, the task force is designed to try to give him a framework for trying to do that.
6: Ah.
7: But he's not going to be able to keep all of the family dirty laundry in-house. It doesn't work that way anymore. You can't put that genie back into the bottle. And the question is, how does he handle this? Because if he doesn't speak, if he cuts back, then others on the Fed will fill that vacuum, because Wall Street, like nature, abhors a vacuum. And then you get more of the cacophony that he complains about.
6: Okay, well, we'll see how this all shakes out over time. But as for a first meeting, it was definitely impactful.
7: And different,
6: given the moves that we've seen in short-term rates. Mike, thank you as always. Michael McKee, our Bloomberg International Economics and Policy Correspondent. And just a quick mention, I am wearing orange and blue. I did want to mention that the New York Knicks are celebrating their NBA championship at City Hall. And right now you're looking at the mayor of New York City, Zoran Mamdani. And there is the ceremony
8: that we made together that got us here today. And to my family, I can't describe how much it means to me and how special it's been to go through this journey with you and celebrate.
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6: 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Live from Washington, D.C., this is Balance of Power with Joe Matthew and Kaylee Lines.
7: You're welcome. That word from President Trump after signing the memo with Iran. Welcome to the Thursday edition with the Strait of Hormuz now beginning to reopen and huge questions remaining over a deal the next 60 days. I'm Joe Matthew alongside Kaylee Lines here in Washington. Kaylee, the Vice President, J.D. Vance, tried to start answering some of those questions today.
8: Yeah, holding court in the White House briefing room where he faced a lot of questions about the way in which this deal would work in theory in terms of when Iran is going to get certain things. He also faced questions around the potential for tolls in the Strait of Hormuz after, and he suggested there will be no final deal if that is the case.
7: That's right. A lot of questions from reporters, some of them very challenging, as the vice president, of course, keeps 2028 in mind, with people in Washington now calling it the Vance peace deal. And if this doesn't work out too well, it might have a big impact on his political future. It's something that he suggested the president was joking about yesterday.
8: Yeah, of course, the president in his press conference at the G7 was asked about the idea that J.D. Vance was the one who was supposed to be showing up to the signing in Switzerland. Of course, the physical in-person signing never happened in the first place. It was electronically signed and signed by President Trump at Versailles yesterday. But Trump said, yeah, I like that idea. If it goes well, it's mine. If it doesn't, it's Vance's.
7: That's true. That we'll park that for now because that will come back, I'm sure, at some point soon. In the meantime, we're looking at the market reaction. Oil prices are lower today, even as Goldman Sachs predicts only 70% of oil flows will be restored in the Strait.
8: Yeah, and of course, we have to consider as well that these markets are still trying to digest the first ever press conference from Fed Chair Kevin Warsh yesterday, and a dot plot that suggested more hikes could come this year, even if Warsh himself didn't put a dot on said plot.
7: Right.
8: We're going to get into that this hour with Leo Brainard, the former director of the National Economic Council
7: Biden. She'll be with us in studio this day after. We're looking forward to that as well, with a series of conversations that will be taken forth here, including our political panel. Maura Gillespie is with us alongside some others who are going to be talking with us today. Kaylee, it's all after a look at Wall Street.
8: Yep, let's get to that look at Wall Street now as we turn to Charlie Pellett up in New York. Hey, Charlie.
9: Hi, thank you very much. Got to begin with crude oil, certainly driving stocks higher. Right now we have got West Texas Intermediate crude just above $75 a barrel, down now by 2.1%. Barrel of Brent just above $78 now. Brent crude down by 1.8%. Wall Street staging a comeback after yesterday's swoon. Stocks are climbing, oil falling after a peace deal between the U.S. and Iran spurred optimism that a revival of the Strait of Hormuz will ease inflation risks. Bottom line, stocks higher, 1% gain right now on the S&P, up 75, the Dow up by 0.3%, NASDAQ Composite up 1.5%, NASDAQ 100 Index doing a whole lot better, up now by 2.2%. Tech stocks getting a lift, specifically semiconductors, with the SOX up 6.1%, Intel surging now by 10%. The 10-year, 4.1%. 1.43%, 2-year 4.15%. Gold is down $33 the ounce to $42.23, down 0.8%. West Texas Intermediate crude $75.25 a barrel, down now by 2%. Intel is soaring after President Trump said the chip maker will work alongside Apple to design and produce semiconductors domestically. Intel again up 10.1%, Apple up by 0.6%. We're also keeping an eye on SpaceX shares. They are down for a second day. SpaceX down by 7.6%. Bankers for Elon Musk's SpaceX are preparing to hold calls with investors to discuss a potential bond offering, which is expected to be at least $20 billion. Again, SpaceX shares, they're down now by 7.6%. Tomorrow, of course, a holiday for a lot of people. We will be here covering global markets. Join us for a special edition of Surveillance between 9 a.m. and noon with Tom Keene and Paul Sweeney. Kaylee and Joe, that's a Bloomberg Business Flash.
8: All right, Charlie Pellett with the latest on the markets. Thank you so much. The latest from U.S. Central Command is that the U.S. blockade is over. It has been lifted on all Iranian maritime traffic. So the process here is beginning after the signing of the Memorandum of Understanding between the U.S. and Iran that, of course, is aimed at fully reopening the Strait of Hormuz. Part of that was that the U.S. blockade would end. The other part, of course, is the clearing of mines in Iran, allowing ships to pass through without being harassed and without having to pay tolls. The question, of course, is whether or not that no-toll agreement that the Iran has agreed to for now is going to extend beyond this 60-day period. And our colleague, Jen DeLuey, actually pressed Vice President Vance about that specifically as he was briefing from the White House briefing room earlier today. This was his response.
1: That's not about tolling. That's about ensuring that the straits are never used as a choke point for the global economy ever again. It's frankly not what the Iranians want. It's not what the Omanis want. It's not what the GCC wants either. So what we're going to do, of course, working with our allies in the region, is to ensure that that is reflected in the final deal. And if that's not reflected in the final deal, there's not going to be a final deal.
10: Let's talk about the potential for a final deal with Mona Yacoubian, Director, Senior Advisor of the Middle East Program at the Center for Strategic and International Studies, CSIS. Mona, welcome back to Bloomberg TV and Radio. It's great to have you. What can be accomplished in the next 60 days here that can fill in some of the blanks, or do you see that timeline having to be extended?
11: Well, I think lots of questions about what actually can be done in 60 days. Certainly, the issue that's going to now be front and center is Iran's nuclear ambitions. Very little really addressed in the MOU. Let's not forget this was the key driver for getting into the conflict in the first place. And there are several outstanding issues. What happens to the highly enriched uranium that Iran continues to possess? Will it agree to an enrichment freeze and for how long? And what about the question of inspections, which will be necessary to ensure any deal is abided by? Those are some big questions, Joe, that will need to be addressed. Hard to see how those that can all get done in 60 days.
8: Well, so as we consider the nuclear question specifically, Mona, Vice President Vance was also asked how this deal is ultimately going to be better than the JCPOA agreement that was reached during the Obama administration. He said two things, one being the U.S.'s position of strength, the other being that our Gulf allies like it. And I wonder if you do get the sense that the Gulf is satisfied with how things have turned out here.
11: I mean, I think on the one hand, Gulf countries are relieved that the shooting has stopped and the strait is opening back up. On the other hand, I think they're very concerned that the MOU leaves in place a very empowered Iran and doesn't address issues that are of key concern to them, namely Iran's ballistic missile capabilities and drone capabilities. Let's not forget, they really bore a lot of the brunt of this kinetic action by Iran, and also the question of proxies and support for groups like Hezbollah in Lebanon and the Houthis in Yemen.
10: A lot of Senate Republicans have been criticizing this deal, and many of them are looking specifically to Iran's ability to enrich itself, not only through this investment fund, but the actual sale of oil with the lifting of sanctions. To what extent are we empowering Iran economically, and is this the best day that's happened in Tehran in some time?
11: I mean, I think they're probably doing a bit of a victory dance in Tehran, given the terms of this MOU. It allows, provides economic rewards to Iran just for signing the MOU. The immediate waivers, temporary but immediate waivers of sanctions on oil, on banking, on insurance. The blockade has been lifted, as was noted by CENTCOM, so Iranian oil is flowing again. And there's also the potential for the unfreezing of billions of dollars of Iranian frozen assets. All of that is in the MOU. That doesn't even begin to get to this $300 billion reconstruction fund, which, to be fair, hasn't yet been initiated. We don't know who would contribute, under what circumstances, et cetera. Likely investment. It wouldn't be aid. But still, these are a lot of significant benefits to Iran, and the nuclear issue hasn't even been touched.
8: Well, so as we consider the touching of the nuclear issue, I know we spoke to how Gulf states feel about it, but I also wonder, Mona, if you really think there's going to be a chance for any party, whether it's another Gulf state, whether it's the United States, whether it's an international body like the IAEA, to be able to accurately verify what is going on with Iran's nuclear program, if we're going to have access to credible information at the end of this deal, assuming one on the nuclear program can be reached.
11: Great question, Kaylee. And that question of inspections and the ability to verify that Iran is actually adhering to a deal has really not received the attention it deserves. Iran, if anything, has even more sophisticated enrichment capabilities than was the case during the JCPOA, meaning it can enrich uranium faster. That means the path to a nuclear weapon has been shortened. And yet, we don't really know what kinds of inspection elements would be part of a deal. And let's not forget, this regime in Iran is a harder-liner regime. It is more connected to the IRGC, and they may be even less willing to countenance somewhat intrusive inspection regime, which is going to be needed in order for the deal to be verified.
10: How are you thinking about Israel and our relationship with Benjamin Netanyahu today, Mona? The vice president was asked about this, with Lebanon being an important component of the deal, reports that Bibi is fuming. He said it's not about Bibi. It's people within Bibi's cabinet who have attacked the deal and are in some ways very personally attacked the president. He had some advice for them. He said, I wouldn't be attacking the only powerful ally that I have anywhere left in the entire world. What happens to our relationship here?
11: It's a really good question, Joe. I mean, this is a strong and an enduring a partnership, alliance with Israel. But we have seen some real points of tension, and Lebanon really resides at the crux of it. The president has made clear that he wants to see some kind of a deal. Let's not forget, there are direct talks that will start again this coming Monday between the Israel and Lebanon, mediated by the United States. So the president is putting his own personal reputation behind some kind of a success between Israel and Lebanon. And every time that Israel has undertaken significant strikes on the Beirut suburbs, a real provocation, the president has gotten very angry, and we've heard reporting of that, and he has as much as said so. So I think this is going to be an area to watch in the coming weeks, probably the key area. If there's anything that can derail the ceasefire, it is the potential for a resumption of conflict in Lebanon.
8: All right, Mona Yacoubian, Director and Senior Advisor of the Middle East Program at the Center for Strategic and International Studies. Thank you so much. Of course, we did hear from Vice President Vance as well on Israel, suggesting that America, the global superpower, is the only one, only ally Israel really has right now. Some pretty sharp and pointed words that he targeted specifically at members of the Israeli cabinet who might find themselves critical of what the Trump administration is doing here. And what the Trump administration is doing here, Vice President Vance suggested, is going to turn out as a win-win for the American people either way. This is how he phrased it.
1: If the Iranians don't change their behavior, their military and their nuclear program is still destroyed. If they do change their behavior, then they are going to have a transformative relationship with the Middle East, and the Middle East will have a transformative relationship with the people of Iran. That's a win for the American people and for the President of the United States, regardless of which option the Iranians ultimately choose.
8: So let's get into this now with our political panel. Maura Gillespie is with us, BlueStack Strategies founder and Republican strategist, alongside Democratic strategist Arshi Siddiqui, Bellwether Government Affairs CEO. Maura, as we heard Vance here, and welcome to you both, Vance describing a win for the American people and for POTUS. Are they one in the same? Do you think the American electorate and the president ultimately do want the same outcomes achieved here?
12: You know, I think it's hard to say. With polls showing that the American people, by and large, are not pleased with this war, don't really fully understand what we're doing. Again, if he's now saying that ballistic missiles is fine for them to have, when weeks ago he said that was all destroyed, I think that there's just been a lot of confusion, and there really hasn't been a good faith effort to explain to the American people what we're doing. And at the end of the day, this is just going to be problematic for the Trump administration, and really problematic for Republicans in Congress to get by this without having answers to the many questions they have. I also think that with costs as they are, yes, they say gas is going down, but will it really? And how much and how quickly? And so those are questions that maybe they can't answer right now. And it's concerning to not have them for constituents who ask.
10: So what the president posted a little while ago, just in the last hour, he writes, there is no $300 billion payment to Iran by the U.S. That is fake news. This is on Truth Social. He writes, all there is for the U.S. is success, lower oil prices, and victory. Check out the stock market, Democrat propaganda at play. So we turn to our Democrat, Arshi, $3.99 on average today for a gallon of gas. If gas prices keep dropping, will Americans be asking hard questions 60 days from now?
13: I think it's more than gas prices, number one. Number two is that we have seen the way the markets, both stock market and oil market, people want to believe that we're getting close to the end. So I think it's the proof will be as this plays out in the next 60 days in terms of the hardest questions are still need to be answered, and we need to still see where that goes. But on gas prices, there's also high prices because of tariffs, higher health insurance because of Republican policies, the inflation, the cost of living, the issues go on and on and on. And so it's a more holistic conversation. Yeah. But I do think that this last chapter with this MOU does reflect this need by the White House to get back to domestic priorities. And I think that's probably why we're seeing such a rush to declare this MOU, this deal, rather than being a path towards a deal.
8: Uh-huh. Well, so as you talk about the holistic picture, Arshi, is that how Democrats are now going to have to frame things heading into November? They can't just be like, look at the price at the pump. You have to go a bit deeper than that. I just wonder if the job gets a little harder.
13: You know, it's interesting you say that, because all the Democrats I've been talking to have been saying this across the country and to their constituents in their districts. So, but it hasn't been as covered because obviously we have a lot of news and a lot of constant volatility. So I think that it's the same message that will continue. And I think Democrats are very focused on their districts, fighting for their constituents back home. And we'll see more of that.
10: The Iran hawks in the Senate, Republicans, Maura, are making a lot of noise. And I'm wondering if you think this could, in fact, impact outcomes when you hear Ted Cruz say giving billions to theocratic lunatics who want to murder us is not a good idea. Bill Cassidy, the worst foreign policy blunder in decades. Mike Rounds.

0: all that's been said about how strong of a hold Trump has on the Republican Party, the Republican Congress, I think that there are these cracks happening, and you're going to see more and more of them when they realize that their re-election bid is deeply in trouble, is in deep trouble right now because of the president's low approval, but also because they're not listening to their constituents. They're trying to appease one person as opposed to the 700,000 people in their House district or the people they represent in their state. And so I do think that while the president may continue to do what he feels is going to be best for his legacy, his own personal ambitions, members of Congress need to be reporting to the people who elect them.
1: Mm-hmm. Great panel today. Maura Gillespie and Arshi Siddiqui, we thank you so much for the insights. We have a lot of questions still to answer, but we need to start asking them. Mm-hmm. Maura with BlueStack Strategies, Arshi, Bellwether Government Affairs, and Kaylee, we'll be getting into this a little bit more in depth mm-hmm. as we make our way through the hour here. But there are, of course, huge questions about the impact on the markets that this could have in the meantime, with so many questions left unanswered.
2: Yeah, as President Trump today, as you mentioned, is pointing to the stock market.
1: That's right.
2: As evidence that things are going well. But, of course, the stock market, the economy, not necessarily the same thing. And we're going to get into the economy as we turn to Lael Brainard, the director of the National Economic Council in the Biden White House, up next on Balance of Power on Bloomberg TV.
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0: Africa, a region rife with potential for growth and opportunities, but not without its challenges. 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

0: 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The future of money with Bloomberg Crypto. 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
1: It's 1:21 on Wall Street. We do check markets all day long here at Bloomberg. The Dow, the S&P, NASDAQ, NASDAQ 100 Index, they are all advancing. Wall Street staging a comeback after yesterday's sell-off. Stocks are climbing as oil falls. Let's begin with crude. West Texas Intermediate just above 75 a barrel, 75.04. It is down now by 2.3%. Brent, the global benchmark, below 78, 77.95 for Brent crude, a drop now of 2%. Oil lower, stocks higher. S&P up 89 to 75.09. That is a gain of 1.2%. NASDAQ Composite Index up 1.7%. The NASDAQ 100 Index, full of big tech names, up 2.5%. The Dow, by the way, up 0.5%. All of this with the SOX, the Philadelphia Stock Exchange Semiconductor Stock Index, up by 6.5%. Intel leading the way higher. Intel up by 10.7%. The VIX just below 17. The 10-year, 4.43%, with the 2-year, 4.15%, the 30-year at 4.89%. Gold at $42.27 the ounce, down 0.7%. And again, West Texas Intermediate crude down 2.2%, $75.10 a barrel. Oil selling off, and so are oil majors. ExxonMobil down 2.5%, Chevron now down 2.6%, ConocoPhillips down by 3.2%. Tomorrow, of course, a holiday, Juneteenth for a lot of people. Yes, Bloomberg will be here covering global markets. Join us for a special edition of Bloomberg Surveillance from 9 a.m. to 12 p.m. tomorrow with Tom Keene and Paul Sweeney. I'm Charlie Pellett. Joe and Kaylee, that's a Bloomberg Business Flash.
2: All right, Charlie, check in on the markets for us. Thank you so much. And the bond market, especially fascinating in the last 24 hours in the aftermath of the first Fed decision made under the new chair, Kevin Warsh. The market clearly was expecting something a little bit more dovish than what it received in the form of a dot plot in which about half of the members of the FOMC suggested they would like to see or expect to see a rate hike this year. That's why we saw the 2-year yield yesterday jump to the highest level since April of 2025. But of course, as Charlie mentioned, we are seeing yields a bit lower today, including on the 2-year by about 3 basis points. Of course, as I reference that dot plot we got yesterday, Kevin Warsh himself did not contribute a dot. As we know, and as he discussed in the press conference, he isn't really a fan of the Fed providing forward guidance. He also seems to suggest that financial markets shouldn't need forward guidance from the Fed. Maybe the guiding should be going in the other direction. Let's remind ourselves of what the chairman said at the press conference yesterday.
3: The more that markets are paying attention to what's happening in the real economy, deciding what's good data and what's less good data, the more financial markets can price what they believe is the most likely. Financial market prices are probably the most important source of information to guide central bankers. But when all the financial markets are doing is reflecting back what we've said, then we're taking the most important source of information and we're being blind to it.
2: So let's talk to one former central banker, the former vice chair of the Federal Reserve, in fact, and the former director of the National Economic Council under the Biden administration. Lael Brainard is joining us now on Bloomberg TV and radio. She's now distinguished fellow at the Georgetown Soros Center for Financial Markets and Policy. Welcome back to Bloomberg, Director. It's good to see you. I wonder what you made overall of Kevin Warsh and his first press conference yesterday. Did he surprise you?
4: Well, it was a very interesting press conference. He stayed true to his vow not to really communicate his own views about policy or any sense of where policy might be going. The result of that was he really let the summary of economic projections do all the talking. And I think the markets really reacted because you had half of those projections, didn't include his projection, but half of those projections saying that inflation is going to be a lot higher this year, ending the year at 3.3% core, and that would warrant one or more rate hikes. And that's why you saw that big move in the two-year. The other thing that was notable is that both in the statement and in his discussion, he really emphasized price stability mm-hmm. and made it sound like a one-mandate central bank. So those were the things that I think moved the direction of the market in a very hawkish shift. That's not actually what his comments, the sort of subtext suggested, but those were the main messages.
5: Well, so talk about his comments on what we just heard him say about financial markets receiving guidance from the Fed in particular. I wonder if you have sympathy with the view that maybe the market should be the one interpreting data on their own rather than interpreting the Fed's interpretation of said data.
4: Well, I think the difficulty here is that the market needs to, and the public need to understand, not forward guidance in the sense that I think he is objecting to, which is suggesting here's what our action will be if inflation and unemployment come in at these levels, but at least a sense of how the Fed's policy is seeing current inflation, unemployment, and that gives both the markets and the public a sense of where policy might be heading. So what was interesting yesterday is he really didn't even want to provide a sense of what a lot of people call a reaction function. Mm-hmm. But his own biases seem to be sort of subtext in some of his comments. You know, he noted that half of the people who did submit projections didn't see a rate hike this year. He said there was no cruel choice between inflation and the labor market. So there were a few things that he said that might have pushed back in the other direction.
5: Well, and of course, as we consider what is said or what will be said going forward, we know there's going to be a whole task force on communications. There's going to be a lot of task forces under this new chairman. Has he asked you to sit on any of them? He said he was still making calls.
4: No. I think what was interesting about the task forces, we knew there would be a mm-hmm. review of balance sheet policy. We knew there would be a review of communications. But I think what was interesting is the task forces on data sources, yeah. the task forces on the inflation framework, and the task forces on productivity all could be ways that even while emphasizing price stability, he tries to move the committee in a more dovish direction. So those were the areas that I think we just don't know where he's headed. But what we do know is that half of the committee is very worried about inflation, and that is consistent with the data we've seen.
5: So let's talk about that inflation framework, because he was asked specifically whether the Fed is going to be reconsidering the 2% target. And while he reiterated he's more focused on the 2, not what comes after the decimal point, he also said he sees no reason to change from 2% right now. Do you anticipate he could get there?
4: So what was interesting is that there are a number of things he said which suggest that he may not wish to stick with core PCE as the inflation target. He's talked about trim mean inflation. When he is now referencing a task force on the inflation framework, that too provides some wiggle room for potentially moving away from getting core PCE back down to 2%. And his comments on what's on the left side of the decimal point suggested that anything from 2.5 down to 2 might be acceptable. So all of those gave some suggestion that he might be looking for wiggle room. And that is not what we saw from half of the members who submitted projections where they saw inflation, core inflation, still at 3.3% at the end of this year, sixth year in a row mm-hmm. of inflation well above target, new inflation pressures coming not just from oil, but now from AI, and saw the case for a rate hike or more.
5: Well, so on those inflation pressures, we obviously now have at least the beginnings of the reopening of the Strait of Hormuz via this memorandum of understanding between the U.S. and Iran. The U.S. naval blockade is now officially over, and Iran is supposed to allow the toll-free transit of vessels over the next 60 days. How quickly is that able to translate into lower energy prices that we have seen bleeding into other core inflation metrics?
4: So I think the question is, when will consumers really see it at the pump? Because that has a huge effect on consumers' perceptions of the economy. And right now, consumer sentiment is at rock bottom because they are so unhappy with high inflation. It will take some time. Buffers have really been used up during this transitional period. It will take time for production to come back online, for that Strait of Hormuz to fully clear. And so how much it still is going to move and lift core inflation, I think there's still some sense that core inflation could be given an uplift from oil for at least several months. And of course, we now have inflation coming from AI in electronics. Yeah. We heard Apple's announcement. And so these are successive waves of inflation that are really likely to keep core inflation high through the end of the year.
5: I do want to ask you about AI, but the way you're talking about inflation right now lends me to believe you might have been one of those dots that sees a rate hike by the end of this year yesterday. Is that the case?
4: So I believe that conditions have really changed than we saw when the Fed started doing its easing cycle back in the fall. We've seen a tightening in the labor market. But what is really noticeable is that core inflation was actually rising before the oil shock. And we are now seeing new sources of core inflation from the AI data boom. Mm-hmm. And that's on the demand side. And so for all those reasons, given that we've had 5 years of above 2% inflation, I would probably be quite cautious about insisting that the Federal Reserve has to get inflation back to 2%.
5: So on AI, and we are actually going to speak with the chair of FERC up next on this program about data centers connecting to the grid, what it will all mean for ratepayers. Are you in the camp that sees AI firmly as inflationary because of higher energy costs, because of the actual infrastructure build out we are seeing, or that it eventually will be disinflationary because of increased productivity? Warsh's answer yesterday was, I have a task force for that.
4: So both, I think, are likely to be the case. It's clear today that AI is pulling forward demand for this just incredible data center build out, levels of investment that are equal to total fixed investment, non-residential in past years devoted to data centers. And of course, that means chips, and those are chips that would otherwise have been going into electronics and other parts of the economy. So because it's really pulling forward demand, we're seeing a near-term inflationary impulse, and that is likely to lift core inflation, you know, on the back half of this year. That's fully consistent with AI becoming a disinflationary force as business models really transform and the broader economy starts to really become more productive as a result of using generative AI.
5: In our final 30 seconds here, we're also obviously seeing AI help bolster the stock market and therefore the wealth of people who find themselves at the upper end of the K. What happens if these market gains start to dissipate at some point?
4: Well, AI is really driving the stock market. There's a lot of credit in the AI space. There's a lot of leverage. And so if we see a really big piece of data that suggests that revenues are not going to justify these valuations, you could see a pretty big correction.
5: All right. Well, we're not seeing it today, but we'll see if that is going to happen sometime in the future. Lael Brainard, formerly of the Fed and of the National Economic Council, thank you for being here on Balance of Power.
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8: Thing is, and in season two, we're upping the stakes. More danger.
11: Now that is some high-grade uranium mineralization.
12: We used to have a stable climate on this Earth. Right now, we do not.
8: More science.
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32: 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We're tracking breaking news.
1: It's 1:40 on Wall Street. We do check markets all day long here at Bloomberg. Green on the screen for the Dow, the S&P, NASDAQ, and the NASDAQ 100 Index. This as the price of crude oil declines. Let's begin with West Texas Intermediate crude, $75.50 a barrel right now, down by about 1.7%. We are looking at Brent crude, $78.38 a barrel, down 1.5%. Bottom line here, stocks staging a comeback after a peace deal between the U.S. and Iran spurred off optimism that a revival of shipping through the Strait of Hormuz will ease global inflation risks. The S&P up 83 right now, up by about 1.1%. The Dow Industrials up 189, up 0.4%. NASDAQ up 1.7% with the NASDAQ 100 index up by 2.4%. All of this with the SOX up 6.6%. That, of course, the Philadelphia Stock Exchange Semiconductor Index. Intel up now by 10.5%. 10-year at 4.43% with a 2-year 4.15%. Gold is down $30 the ounce to $42.26, drop there of 0.7%. Crude bears repeating, WTI down 1.8%, $75.43 a barrel. Kroger shares are lower by 8.2% after the grocery store operator signaled that economic pressures on consumers and its investments to gain share could weigh on near-term performance. SpaceX bankers are preparing for a bond sale of at least $20 billion. SpaceX shares are slipping for a second day, have been down as much as 10%. Right now, SpaceX is down by 6.5%. And just a programming reminder, tomorrow, of course, a holiday for a lot of people, Juneteenth, but we are here at Bloomberg covering global markets. Join us for a special edition of Surveillance from 9 a.m. to 12 noon with Tom Keene and Paul Sweeney. I'm Charlie Pellett, and that is a Bloomberg Business Flash.
0: All right, Charlie Pellett, thank you very much. A long weekend indeed. We've almost made it there, except for the Surveillance team that will be broadcasting to you early tomorrow. But it is, of course, a shortened week for financial markets, even if this week in financial markets certainly did not feel short, because we have seen a lot of volatility. Just take a look at the NASDAQ 100, which, as Charlie just mentioned, is higher today, about 2.5% higher at this point in the session. It was only down 1% yesterday, down 2% Tuesday, up 3% on Monday. We are seeing a lot of big swings in benchmarks such as this, and a lot of big swings, of course, in stocks like SpaceX after a multi-day boom post-IPO, now coming back down to earth, no pun intended, a little bit as well. So let's get into all of this now as we turn to Christina Kina, who is also up in New York, where, of course, she helps us with the Markets Live blog. Christine, I just, when we think about the volatility in tech in particular, it's like one day we think, okay, AI trade is going great, chip stocks are rallying. The other day, everybody gives up on it, and we see pressure in those stocks most acutely. What exactly is the narrative here?
2: Well, Kaylee, it really is sort of a choose-your-own-narrative sort of environment for markets at the moment. And, you know, you mentioned, of course, whatever's happening with the AI trade, and then, of course, there's geopolitics with the latest twists and turns when it comes to the status of the U.S.-Iran deal. And then, of course, yesterday we got Kevin Warsh's Fed, and it seems to be a new era for the Fed where they're really focusing on price stability, adding to those list of narratives for markets. And that's probably why we're seeing revival in volatility here, because now it's not just one, it's not just two, it's at least three catalysts battling it out in markets at the moment. And, you know, I can see very easily how investors are now trying to make sense of what is a new era for the Fed, potentially rate hikes coming by the end of this year and into early next year, and how that factors into all the other catalysts that have so far been moving markets this year.
0: Well, so let's consider that potential rate hike for a moment, because you might think that you would see certain moves within interest rate sensitive sectors or stocks with super high multiples might be struggling with that notion. Is that actually what's being borne out right now, Christine?
2: Well, Kaylee, I'm looking at the Philadelphia SOX index, of course, and just by looking at the continued rally there, the answer to your question would be no. It seems like chip stocks are really still very much in vogue, and that's driven much of the revival in equities today. But, you know, we were pointing this out earlier on the Markets Live blog. Chip stocks, the rally that we've seen over the past 3 years came at the tail end of a Fed tightening cycle. And it was a time when interest rates were starting to pull back. But now this is going to be a new era. It's uncharted territory for chip stocks, because they're potentially about to see higher rates, potentially more rate hikes than what's currently priced in the markets. And it'd be interesting to see if the durability in the rally lasts through all of that.
0: Yeah, well, certainly we didn't see a lot of durability in SpaceX's post-IPO rally, down for a second day. Christine, just quickly, is this some natural reversion back to a more, I don't even know if I can say appropriate valuation, because I think we've thrown that entire conversation out with the bathwater here with this stock now being one of the largest in the world. But what do you attribute these 2 days of declines to?
2: I mean, listen, every IPO experiences this, right? Once it starts trading for a full week, which is what we're seeing with SpaceX, still on track to end about 35% higher than its IPO price at $135. And don't forget, once it's included in NASDAQ 100 after 15 days of trading, there's going to be a natural boost to shares again, because a bunch of passive investors are going to have to own this stock automatically. So the story's not over for SpaceX, that's for sure.
0: Well, yes, that is certainly the case. Christine Aquino with us from New York. Thank you so much. Of course, SpaceX is still trading more than $40 above that $135 IPO price. Right now, we're just south of $180 a share. A lot of that valuation, of course, based off of the artificial intelligence aims of this company, with the idea of orbital data centers, compute power in space. It's the ambition. We aren't there yet. Therefore, we have a lot more data centers to build out here on Earth and in the United States specifically. And a lot of questions come with that, including how to power them, how to pay for what powers them, and how exactly these data centers can get connected to our grid. Currently, it's a pretty slow process, but the federal FERC, which of course is the Federal Energy Regulatory Commission, today is proposing a rule to speed this up. And I'm pleased to see the chair of FERC is with us now. Laura Sweat is here with us in our Washington, D.C. studio. Chair, welcome to Bloomberg TV and radio. It's good to see you. When we consider the proposals you're making today, the accelerating of this grid connection process, something that could take years under the current regime, how quickly might this be able to happen now?
3: Well, under my leadership, the Federal Energy Regulatory Commission is going to ensure that our grid, which is very slow moving and has many barriers to it, is going to be accelerating our country into the future. And that means faster study timelines, faster connection of data centers, faster connection of generation that will power these data centers. But we're going to do all of that while protecting the American ratepayer and ensuring that no American will pay an unfair cost for data center connection.
0: Well, so talk to us about how you're going to achieve that component. Who ultimately is the bearer of the cost here? Because there are costs associated.
3: Yes, there are billions of dollars of costs associated with the data centers. And this is something that is very personal to me. I am the daughter of a Vietnamese immigrant and a 40-year civil servant. And my parents realized the American dream. And I very much felt the stress of the cost of utility bills as I was growing up. And that is something that I am vigorously safeguarding as the head of this federal agency that is tasked with ensuring that the cost of electricity in America is fair. Now, the president led a ratepayer protection pledge, which many of the hyperscalers have adhered to or pledged to, and now it is upon FERC in our federal jurisdiction to ensure that the hyperscalers are held to that agreement that they made with the president. And we at FERC ordered today, part of our order in the markets across the country, which each received individual orders tailored to how they are run. We are requiring more cost transparency on what is required to connect the data centers and the generation that they need than we have ever required before. And that transparency will make it such that no one can point a finger and say, well, we don't know how much it costs for the data center. We don't know how much the hyperscalers need to pay. Now we are going to have all of the data that we need, how much it costs to upgrade the grid to connect them, and they will pay everything that is required to get them the power that they need. And the American ratepayer will not absorb that cost.
0: Well, this is obviously a big change that you're looking to make. It's relatively sweeping. And I wonder if we should read this as a signal that your agency is going to have a more interventionist approach to this going forward.
3: We are going to vigorously protect Americans more than we ever have before. And that is incredibly important. I don't want to say that we are it's just a cost. Really, there is a way to integrate the data centers so that they can give the massive money injection into our economy that they are prepared to make with their investments of keeping what they're doing in our country. And we're just going to make sure that everything is fair. And I want to just make a point here, which is what FERC is doing is not limited to data centers. There's also massive industrialization that we are looking at. And that is another massive injection of money into our economy. And we need to make sure that people and investors are comfortable making that investment in our country. And FERC has a mind to ensure that there are clear rules and predictability so that the investors have that confidence.
0: Well, so how should an investor in a hyperscaler, someone who's just considering what this means for a company like Amazon or Meta, consider what you are doing here?
3: Well, I think if I were them, I would view this as, for the first time, the electric regulator in this country is very aware of the economic benefit that we may give to our country, because data centers are the intersection of not just energy, but also national security and jobs. And the same is true of industrial manufacturing. And the fact that today we are requiring the markets across the country to have come back to us with very clear rules on how they are going to study what the data centers need, come up with transparency and tight timelines for them to come online, the investor should see that as a favorable regulator who is motivated to move quickly and ensure that everyone knows exactly what the rules are and how we're going to do this.
0: Well, what about a resident in Loudoun County, Virginia, for example, just a few miles outside of the district, who is considering not only what this means for their pocketbooks and the utility costs that you were speaking to, but also wondering what this will mean for their reliability and simple access to power? Are grids able to keep up with this kind of scale of data center build out that we are seeing?
3: Yes. Well, I actually grew up just a few minutes from Loudoun County and driving around Data Center Alley. Reliability is critical, and I will answer you frankly. The way that our electric grid is now with the generation that we have today, it is not going to work. That is why we have to be aggressive. We have to look at everything with fresh eyes and make interventionist and unprecedented action, which is what FERC did today, and I'm so proud to say that. And we are requiring the markets to actually look at what generation is necessary and come back to us 30 days from now and give us reports on how they're going to handle this generation issue. Now, getting to the local level and your question of Loudoun County, for example. So Americans' bills are about one-third of them are under FERC's federal jurisdiction. The rest of that bill that you pay is, depending on what state you're on, the cost of providing power and additional state riders and programs that will inflate bills. So unfortunately, I don't have any control over that, but I do have a control over one-third of Americans' bills, and I guarantee that we are going to drive that as low as possible.
0: Just in our final moment here, Chair, as you suggest that at least with the current state of play, this wouldn't work. Is our grid able to act fast enough to make the state of play ultimately work for all this build out? Or do you see current data center build out projections as potentially being unrealistic and going to have to be scaled back some to as you consider that reality?
3: Well, under the rules before today, no, I don't think the grid could act fast enough. But I'm sure giving everything that I have into trying to get it there. And we are pulling all the stops down and working with all our state and federal partners to ensure that our country can satisfy this and push us into the future and success.
0: All right. Well, it's great to have you on the day that the commission is taking that step. That is the chair of the Federal Energy Regulatory Commission, Laura Sweat, who's here with us in our Washington, D.C. studio. Another Nova girl like myself, as we consider what all this means for Loudoun County and beyond. Certainly, Joe Matthew and myself have heard a lot about data centers, the build out, the costs associated with them, and how it's factoring voters' thinking as they head toward the midterms in November. We heard a lot about this in Georgia, too, another state that focuses closely on this issue. And of course, we're considering other issues more widely here on Bloomberg TV and radio today, including the now signed memorandum of understanding between the U.S. and Iran. The naval blockade has been lifted in the Strait of Hormuz, and the question is going to be how quickly energy is able to be exported through that strait once again. Certainly, you're seeing oil prices lower again today. We're around $75 a barrel on WTI. And as we were discussing with Christina Kino, stocks indeed are climbing as we end the trading week here, up about 1% on the S&P 500, up 2.5% on the NASDAQ 100. That does it for the early edition of Balance of Power. We'll be back for more at 5 p.m. Eastern, right here.
4: Welcome back to Yeah, That's a Pepper Thing. First up, we've got Harrison wrapping his Dr. Pepper in a tiny quilt so it feels at home. Oh, how tender. 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And over to Becca, who's whispering affirmations to her can.
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12: Naturally. My father was an intellect. 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And we always said that he lived in his head. You know, he was very, very, very deep thinker. That's where I learned. My mother, on the other hand, she has this uncanny ability to connect with any kind of person. Any person she runs into in the street, kings, presidents, anyone, her childhood friend, she doesn't know how to fight. She's very bad at conflict.
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0: 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I'm Emily Grafeo. Alongside Isabel Lee, we are in for Carol Masser and Tim Stenovek. And it's on a day when stocks are climbing and a U.S.-Iran deal spurs an oil retreat. This coming after the conclusion of the Fed meeting on Wednesday, which saw traders pricing in a rate hike later this year. We're going to talk all that and more. But first, Isabel, how are you? I'm doing all right, hanging in there. I mean, it's a holiday shortened week, Emily, but a lot has happened. We had the first Fed meeting of Fed Chair Kevin Warsh. BOE held rates steady. Knicks, if you're a Knicks fan. And then there's still the aftermath of the SpaceX IPO and just a relentless headline surrounding Iran. But we will break that all down in this show.
9: And I attempted to wear Knicks blue, but I think I'm a little too dark. I was also wearing Knicks blue yesterday and also on Monday. So we're slowly getting through the Knicks blue wardrobe. We're going to talk about all of that. And more. Here's a setup at this hour on this Thursday, June 18th, 2026. We're going nuclear, and we're going to speak with Liz Muller, co-founder and CEO of Deep Fission. It's an advanced nuclear energy company that went public today, Isabel.
0: And we're going to have a chat with Sherry Paul. She's managing director and private wealth advisor at Morgan Stanley Private Wealth Management. She has over 20 years of portfolio management experience. And a little tease there, Emily. She says we're in the midst of a generational economic shift toward women.
9: And it's not a Knicks win week without talking about Bloomberg sports business. And we can't do that with anyone better than Randall Williams. We'll have him on to talk about the Knicks parade. And we're also going to be talking about the World Cup with him.
0: But first up, a check on today's trade and top business stories with Charlie Pellet.
1: All right. I thank you very much. Certainly blue and orange, the colors here in New York, New York. Color I'm focusing on right now, green. Right now, the Dow, the S&P, NASDAQ, they're all advancing. Stocks pushing higher. Wall Street staging a comeback after yesterday's rout. Right to the numbers here because it all has to do with crude. Crude oil lower, S&P up 78 now, up by about 1.1%. Dow Industrials up 152, up 0.3%. Tech is where the action is, specifically semiconductors. NASDAQ up 1.6%. The NASDAQ 100 index up by 2.4%. And the SOX, that is the Philadelphia Stock Exchange's semiconductor index, it is surging by 6.5%. Intel up now by 10%. We've got the VIX below 17, a 10-year at 4.43%, and the 2-year 4.15%. Gold down 0.7%, $42.28 the ounce, while West Texas Intermediate crude down 1.6%, WTI $75.63 a barrel, barrel of Brent $78.58, Brent crude down by 1.2%. As we are seeing oil declining, we're also looking at oil majors moving lower. ExxonMobil down 2.6%, Chevron down 2.7%, ConocoPhillips now down by 3.3%. SpaceX bankers are preparing for a bond sale of at least $20 billion, and SpaceX is extending its two-day drop a week after the largest ever IPO. SpaceX right now down by 6.7%. Programming note, holiday for a lot of people tomorrow, Juneteenth, but we are here covering global markets at Bloomberg. Join us for a special edition of Surveillance from 9 a.m. to 12 noon with Tom Keene and Paul Sweeney. I'm Charlie Pellet. Emily and Isabel, that is a Bloomberg Business Flash.
9: Thank you, Charlie. Well, Federal Reserve Chairman Kevin Warsh this week vowed to restore price stability after officials left rates unchanged and signaled growing support for interest rate hikes. Two-year Treasury yields are steadying today, but yesterday they were around, they were up 13 basis points. It was the biggest jump since April 2025 when we saw a front-end move that large, and it matched the largest increase on a Fed meeting day since 2008. So a lot of superlatives to discuss here. For more on the Fed, we're joined by Michael McKee, Bloomberg TV and Radio International Economics and Policy Correspondent. Mike, you were in the room with Kevin Warsh. It was the first press conference with the new Fed chair. Was the vibe different than the Powell pressers?
10: Not particularly. I mean, Kevin Warsh is a completely different personality than Jay Powell, but everybody else in the room, all the reporters and all the Fed staff were the same. And so it didn't feel all that much different, except when Kevin was talking. He basically followed sort of the same script where he read the statement. Now he had to read a lot less because they shortened the statement. And then he announced his five task forces. But then the question and answer period went about the same. And he doesn't want to talk as much, and he doesn't want to give as much forward guidance as Jay Powell. And it's hard to exactly slice what forward guidance is. So I think he was a little more restrained than he could be in other circumstances. But for right now, what you see is what you get.
0: What was your biggest takeaway? Was this a meaningful shift from the Fed's message? Do you think that he was able to establish the credibility that a lot of people were actually worried about coming into this meeting?
10: Well, he probably went a long way. And I think the markets were surprised by this. I wasn't surprised. I've known Kevin for a long time. And this was the Kevin Warsh I've always known, a very hawkish on inflation, somebody who believes that price stability is the foundation for everything else that goes on in the economy. So I don't know exactly, you know, what he told Donald Trump and why Donald Trump thought he might be immediately able to lower interest rates. But Kevin basically adopted the position of a growing number of people on the Fed that inflation is a problem. It's broadening out beyond just energy, especially in services prices. And so there is a concern that even without Kevin Warsh, they might have been moving in this direction. And now that he's signed on to that, I think the markets are right to anticipate that if we continue to see these kinds of moves, that they are going to look at raising rates, the kind of moves in inflation.
9: You mentioned the task forces. Can you just talk about how unprecedented that is, if it is, for a Federal Reserve to have something like this? And what kind of clarity do we have on exactly how many people are going to be on each task force? What is it actually going to look like in practice?
10: Well, the second part of the question is easy to answer because we don't have any idea. He said he's going to have internal people and external people and the best people. And that sounds kind of like a president coming into office saying, I'm going to have the best people in terms of my cabinet. We'll find out more as time goes on. It's not unprecedented for the Fed to do this. It's unprecedented to do it kind of as at the beginning of a Fed chairmanship and to announce five different task forces. But they've had task forces for quite some time. Every Fed chair goes through a period where they look at communications. And now they have a regular every 5 year look at the basic framework of how they make monetary policy. Just finished that last year. So that included the balance sheet. So some of this work may be duplicative. And they've had task forces for other things that they want to look at, other issues that they want to look at. So it's not unprecedented, and it isn't clear what it all will produce. Some of it will probably be to make people on the Fed feel they're included in the changes that Warsh wants to make and maybe give him a chance to convince people of some of the changes he wants to make. Others are a little more ephemeral. AI, I'm not sure that you can reach a conclusion on that. Right. You could have a lot of opinions. And then he wants to do one on the government statistics gathering for the economy. The Fed does a little bit of that, but that's mostly other government agencies. And they've struggled because their budgets have been cut. Maybe the Fed can print them some more money down in the basement or something like that and help them out. But otherwise, I'm not sure exactly where that goes either.
0: Mike McKee, the man in the room, thank you for that fantastic insight. Mike McKee, Bloomberg TV and Radio, international economics and policy correspondent, thank you for joining us. Let's now bring in our next guest, Sherry Paul. She is Morgan Stanley Private Wealth Management Managing Director. We're so pleased that you're able to join us in studio in person. It's always a treat. Thank you. So let's stick with the Fed. The messaging marked a new era. Everyone is saying that this is a hawkish tilt. Even the dot plot was hawkish. What do you make of this after decades of doing this? Do you think it's going to be good for the markets?
18: Well, thank you for having me. It's a great question. I'm going to separate it out because there's sort of the policy discussion about what this means at the institutional level and how the Fed defines itself and its independence. But as a portfolio manager, really all I care about is what does it mean for client portfolios and where would we be investing if differently? And the bottom line is that at Morgan Stanley, we think that we don't see any rate hikes or cuts this for the rest of the year. So investors should be continuing to tilt on the short to lower intermediate part of the bond curve and be as liquid as possible in order to flex to change. It's interesting, though, to see how important language is continues to be important, and having worked with Powell through COVID, he loved to pillow talk the market, you know, before he actually took any action. And so we're going to see whether or not we get a little bit more of a direct call with this new Fed chair. But for now, we're not changing portfolios, and we think we're right where we should be for investors.
9: There was so much talk about, you know, a lack of forward guidance going forward.
18: Yeah.
9: As someone in the markets, what do you think is going to fill that void? Are you going to be looking at some new signal to try and determine the path forward for monetary policy?
18: It's a great question. The initial answer I have is capitalism is going to drive that conversation naturally. And right now we are in a moment of what I'm calling candlesticks to light bulbs and transformation, innovation occurring at a pace that we've never seen. And having managed client portfolios and client identities through the first wave of the internet back in the late 90s, that's going to make the internet look like the fax machine, you know, the pace of change here. And so, it's important, I think, for investors, I'm talking about not individual investors, not to overthink to the point of paralysis. That's the greatest risk to return sets right now. And so as a goals-based, planning-based portfolio manager, you know, our responsibility is to consistently make those decisions, and capitalism is going to drive that. So, for example, $1 trillion of expected AI spending through 2028. You just have to follow the money to know where to go. And that puts us in hardware and infrastructure and things like that. A little bit of a long answer, but that's where we are.
2: No, this is exactly where we want to go, because we want to go to your clients' portfolios, and I'm sure all of them are talking about AI. And in the notes you sent us, you said investors are willing to pay for what you call the AI innovation premium, but you're now talking about an AI installation premium. Talk to us about the difference.
18: Well, thank you for bringing that up. It's something that we've coined, my business partner, Jacqueline, and I, to explain to clients why we're paying the premium against PE ratios. And Jacqueline and I were very early to the AI investing trade over almost 4 years ago. And at the time, we were conveying this concept of what I was calling return on innovation, that something was happening with AI so rapidly that we would get this green shoot spike, which is what we've seen in the chips and cybersecurity. Now, what we're pivoting away from the return on innovation to looking at the premium for return on installation, because the moment that we're in right now is that, and this is really important, is that every company is now a tech company, whether they realize it or not. And those that don't will face corporate extinction, in my opinion. And those that do will move forward. And so the installation puts us back in that hardware, you know, into cloud and into infrastructure. And we've shifted our investments, you know, more towards those sort of hard assets.
9: Is that all on the equity side? Because I write about credit. Yeah. And, you know, there is this discussion about if you really believe in the promise of artificial intelligence and you're a multi-asset investor, you should avoid the debt and just go all in on the equity, because that's where you're going to get actually an upsized return if you're actually bullish on this.
18: Well, now you're really speaking to something really important, which is transparency and liquidity, right? So the private debt market lacking in transparency and then the correlations, right? So what we're experiencing now is this correlation, the correlations in the stock market, both at a geography, global geography, and even at a market cap, are like 98% correlated. So you're not getting that constructive yin-yang in a portfolio that is so crucial to diversification. Now, the challenge set for private credit is liquidity and transparency. And in moments of change, I think that you really want both. For the clients that we work with in the ultra high net worth space, we want them to be liquid and dynamic in that way. So I think that there's a duality there.
2: Okay. Zooming out more, you talk about a narrowing group of winners and losers in the market. So if you're winning, of course, everything is great. But then it also sounds like concentration is a risk. How concerned are you about that? The fact that the winners are dependently a relatively small group, and is shrinking even smaller as it's
18: Well, you're touching on something I think that's pretty historic that doesn't get spotlighted enough, which is this consolidation and concentration and mutation. I'm going to call it a mutation of the S&P 500. Okay, this is why sector-based investing now is so crucial, and so are thematics, because the trade's crowded. 40% of the market cap is in 7 and 8 companies. Mm-hmm. So what investors need to do is stop arguing with that. Stop arguing. That's the way it is. And so as investors, what we need to do is figure out how to mitigate the risk in concentration. And from where I sit, the antidote to that is idea diversification. Your portfolio should be set across a set of ideas with different maturity rates. And if we're doing that, which is why our portfolios are still so US-centric, and overweighting and underweighting within your sectors, and then within at the company level, then you should be able to mitigate some of that, but not necessarily the volatility, but the risk that you're taking is higher. So therefore, the return set should be higher as well. There has to be an understanding and acceptance around that, because that's the way it is right now. And we're getting more and more concentrated.
9: What are some of those ideas? Can you give us examples?
18: Well, like right now, from a thematic standpoint, obviously AI infrastructure build out. I think it happens at a more rapid pace. We talk to clients a lot about neuroplasticity, frankly, and how the brain is like it's the biggest impediment to accepting change and capitalizing on change. Okay. So we can't think our way through this. We certainly can't feel our way through it, right?
3: Wait, what do we do if we can't think our way and feel our way?
18: Yeah. So thinking's different than like analyzing. Mm. You know, that we have to start to distinguish like the activity of the mind. So, if we start to analyze and create like a productive set of outcomes, then the broad-based themes are obviously the acceleration in healthcare and epigenetics and how AI will lead to incredible vaccine breakthroughs. So investing in biotech and healthcare would be a great place to be. The convergence event that I want to point out that's really happening, though, is that the new modern military, we're deglobalizing. Mm-hmm. That's inflationary, less efficient, more conflict. So we're seeing modern military build out at the same time that corporations are trying to develop AI in a way that is cost reductive and productivity enhancing. And when you put those things together, those two constituencies are all competing for the same infrastructure. That's why we see chips exploding as a side note.
3: We can't let you go without asking you about what you wrote in your note, the generational shift for wealth towards women. If that's true, Emily and I will be so happy, number one. And number two, how should the financial industry be changing today? And are they taking concrete, actionable steps to address that?
18: Yeah, I appreciate you bringing that in because we're calling it sort of the tale of two transformations. We're in the middle of this AI industrial revolution, but something seismic is happening here in the largest capitalist democracy, which is we have an asset transfer of almost $124 trillion, $50 trillion of that coming into the hands of women, which will make women the dominant stewards of wealth in the United States. And at a financial institution level, what I find ironic is that women want that collaborative, leadership-driven conversation. They don't need

0: at making decisions around selecting people, but this will be transformative to the U.S. economy. It's really not being talked about enough, and I think it actually will have more dramatic impact on the economy than potentially even AI, because we know it's happening.
1: Wow. Something to talk about next time. We'll have you back on. Sherry Paul, Managing Director and Private Wealth Advisor, Morgan Stanley Private Wealth Management. Thank you for joining us. Coming up next, Liz Muller, co-founder and CEO of Deep Vision. We're talking about that nuclear company that went public today. Just taking a look at markets as well. S&P 500 up about 1%. Tech stocks taking the lead, though. That NASDAQ 100 up 2.4% right now. 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
3: We know that Hamas has agreed to a deal at some point. 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

0: week on Leaders with me, Francine Lacroix. I speak to the outgoing chief executive of BHP, Mike Henry, about his do's and don'ts for making deals.
1: You don't want to be setting strategy in the middle of a transaction.
0: Changes he made at BHP.
1: We needed to make sure that we had a portfolio that was fit for the future.
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8: Hey, it's 2:21 on Wall Street. We do check markets all day long here at Bloomberg. Oil is sinking. Stocks are gaining. The Dow, the S&P, NASDAQ solidly in the green right now. Holiday shortened trading week. S&P right now up 76 to 74.96. That is a gain of 1%. Stocks are climbing after a peace deal between the U.S. and Iran spurs optimism that a revival of the Strait of Hormuz will ease inflation risks. The Dow is up 0.3%. NASDAQ up 1.6%. Tech shares, specifically semis, are rallying. NASDAQ 100 index up 2.4%. And the SOX, the Philadelphia Stock Exchange's semiconductor index, up now by 6.5%. We've got the 10-year yielding 4.43% against the backdrop of a VIX below 17. The 2-year 4.15%. Spot gold down 0.7%. 40

0: $22.28 the ounce, while West Texas Intermediate crude $76.19 a barrel. WTI down 0.8%. Barrel of Brent $79.27. Brent crude down by 0.4%. Amazon is in talks to sell its custom-made AI chips for use in other companies' data centers, a key expansion of its efforts to cut into NVIDIA's dominance. Amazon shares they're advancing now by just about 2.4%. NVIDIA, again, part of a broader tech rally, we've got NVIDIA up by 2.7%. Recapping, Dow Industrials up 0.3%, S&P up 1.1%, and West Texas Intermediate crude down 0.7, $76.24 a barrel. A programming note, tomorrow is a holiday for a lot of us, but Bloomberg Radio and Television are here to cover global markets. Join us for a special edition of Surveillance between 9 a.m. and noon tomorrow with Tom Keene and Paul Sweeney. I'm Charlie Pellett, and that is a Bloomberg Business Flash.
1: Thank you, Charlie. Well, we can't talk about artificial intelligence without talking about the energy that you need to power the AI build-out, Isabel. Growing electricity demand from AI and data centers is prompting a global need for different forms of energy. One company seeking to meet that need is Deep Fission. It's an advanced nuclear energy company developing small modular pressurized water reactors installed 1 mile underground. We're going to learn what all of this means. The company began trading on the NASDAQ today, priced at $16 per share under the ticker FISN. Pleased to say we're now joined by Liz Muller, co-founder and CEO of Deep Fission. She joins us from our San Francisco bureau. We're also joined by Will Wade, Bloomberg News energy reporter, here with us back in New York. But Liz, let's start with you. Just give us the elevator pitch for Deep Fission. What is the company and why did you guys go public now?
2: Yeah, Deep Fission, as you noted, is a different deployment model using currently available advanced reactor technology. So pressurized water reactors are the most common type of nuclear reactor we have today. But when you deploy it in a borehole a mile underground, you can deploy it much faster. You don't have all the construction that you would have for a conventional above-ground nuclear reactor. And so you can build it faster and at a significantly lower cost.
3: So for viewers just hearing about this, what problem does putting reactors a mile underground actually solve in nuclear deployment today?
2: Yeah, it's really two issues. The first one is nuclear has historically been too expensive. There's just too much construction, too many parts that need to get built. When you build it underground, you're able to take advantage of the rock that already exists. You're able to take advantage of a column of water above you in the borehole that is creating pressure through the force of gravity. And so you don't need big, expensive pressurizers. And so the result is we're much lower cost, and we're much faster in order to build.
4: So, Liz, what I kind of like about your company is that it's taking existing technologies that we already have. We know how to dig holes. We know how to build reactors. And it puts them together in a way that nobody's done before. You haven't done it before either, of course. It's still new. We're waiting to see it happen. But can you talk a little bit more about how that can save money?
2: Yeah, so you're exactly right. This is using proven technology that already exists. So pressurized water reactor technology and standard commercially available fuel, but combining that with deep borehole drilling, which is also something that is commercially available and we know how to do. And when you combine those two, that's where you get something really special and a different deployment model. Nuclear is already very safe above ground, but when you put it in a reactor a mile below ground, the safety profile is extraordinary. And that means that you can take out a lot of the cost as well as a lot of the time to build.
4: It's an interesting idea. What sort of reaction have you had since you came up with this idea? Because I feel like it can go two ways. You can get people saying, oh my God, that's crazy. I've never heard of anything like this. Or you can get people saying, oh my God, I've never heard of anything like this. What a brilliant idea.
2: Yeah, I think we get both. So okay. I think it does start off with a little bit of disbelief. Why are we the only reactor company that is taking this approach and doing something so different, which is building a mile underground? But then the more people start to understand what we're doing and that we're using existing proven technologies, the more people start to appreciate the benefits of being surrounded by billions of tons of rock so that nothing can get out of the borehole. Having that column of water that is a mile long long above you in the borehole. It is creating the pressure on your reactor, but it's also your emergency core cooling system. And when you're a mile underground, there's nowhere for that water to go. And so the safety profile, I think, also grows on people as they start to appreciate the differences and the benefits of building a reactor a mile underground.
3: So, Liz, nuclear projects are known for delays and cost overruns. Why does going underground make execution easier rather than more complicated, in your view?
2: Yeah, I'll give you an example of the containment structure. So typically for above ground nuclear power, you require a containment structure to make sure that nothing gets out into the environment. And that can take years to construct. And because it's all quality maintained, there's maintenance required, you need to make sure there's no degradation. And so that can be where you can have significant cost overruns and delays in schedule. But when we're doing it, we're drilling for that equivalent containment underground. And that drilling time, you measure it in weeks, not years. And so it's really a much, much faster build time to get something like the containment dome. And then it's similar for other parts of the reactor.
1: Liz, give us a sense of scale so far. How many reactors do you have? What regions in the country are they currently deployed in? And then plans for maybe future projects.
2: Yeah, so we are building our first reactor right now in Parsons, Kansas, and we're able to participate in the Department of Energy Reactor Pilot Program, which is allowing us to build a reactor faster than we otherwise would have been able to do. Now, importantly, as part of this program, we are actually deploying a first commercial reactor. So it is a test reactor under the Department of Energy program, but our intent is once we've built it to then use it for the commercial generation of electricity. And we are targeting late 2027 or early 2028 for that first deployment and putting electricity onto the grid.
4: 2027, 2028 for a new commercial nuclear power plant. That's just really fast. I'm amazed to hear you say that. There's so many other companies that are working and they don't have schedules anywhere near that fast. How can you do this faster than they can do it?
2: Yeah, again, this is when we're able to leverage technology that has already been proven and that is well understood and is even commercially available. So we don't need to build a manufacturing facility or a fuel fabrication facility. We're able to go straight to building the reactor itself using dozens of commercial vendors who can build to our specifications. So that means that we can deploy within these timeframes. Again, it's proven technology and we're just able to change the deployment model so that we can get it built faster.
4: Can we talk a little bit about the market reaction that you've had? I know you were trying to get this IPO out the door a few weeks ago, and that was aiming for about $150 million at a $24 to $26 valuation. Today, we saw that it was actually closer to $40 million, and the pricing was closer to $16, and today it's even down just a little bit. So what does that say about how the world sees you?
2: Yeah, I mean, what I think is we priced this IPO to give most possible investor confidence. And we are going to be able to reach that next milestone. Our big milestone is the commercial borehole proof of concept, which we are looking to do this fall. And that's a significant milestone because we are going to be proving out that we can build the borehole to our specifications, that we can emplace a non-nuclear reactor in that borehole, that we can get the sensors down there, and that we can start to measure the heat generation and all of these things that are new when it's in a different environment. So even though we're using the proven technology, the deployment model is something that we can prove out. And the $40 million that we're raising now is enough compared to combined with the $60 million that we raised previously to reach this next milestone.
3: Liz, how dependent is your story on the surging demand for AI and data centers when it comes to the future growth of your company?
2: Yeah, we're definitely seeing demand from data centers and for AI. So we've got 15 gigawatts of LOIs for deep fission reactors. That's very strong demand. I would say that probably more than half of that is from data center developer companies. So these are the groups that are building data centers. They need electricity, and they understand that deep fission has an advantage when it comes to time to market. So our ability to meet that demand and do it quickly, we're talking about 2028, 2029 timeframe, is much more attractive than having to wait into the 2030s, at which point, you know, the demand is there now, and the need to build is now.
4: What kind of public response have you had to the idea? What are people saying about the idea of a nuclear power plant buried in their neighborhood?
2: Yeah, I think initially people are a little bit surprised. This is very different from all of the other advanced reactor companies that are out there. And so the first response is, well, why are you doing it a mile underground? But the more we expand on the technology, the more we explain that this is proven technology, that we are just deploying differently, I think people start to get really excited about our ability to get this done and to get it done quickly.
1: Liz, before we let you go, I'm curious if we could zoom out a little bit. When you think about the future of energy in the United States, let's say 5-10 years from now, what percent of the total country's energy use do you think is coming from nuclear?
2: Well, it's about 20% now, and I think that's going to at least hold and potentially increase. What we're seeing right now, which is really remarkable, is that we need all the electricity that we can get. And so while a few years ago people were talking more about energy transition, and there are clean energy benefits from transitioning from dirtier types of electricity to nuclear, but what we have right now is we just need to build. We need to make sure that we remain the leaders when it comes to not just AI, but also the production of energy, and nuclear can help us get there.
1: Liz Moeller, co-founder and CEO of Deep Fission, thank you so much for joining us. And thank you as well to Will Wade Bloomberg, new energy reporter here with us in New York. He knows everything energy and nuclear, so we thank him. Isabel, we're about 1.5 hours left in this trading day on a holiday-shortened week here where the S&P 500 is up about 1% now, holding on to gains post-Fed day.
3: Yes, and you're seeing a gauge of chip makers hitting record highs. Intel soaring. We haven't talked about Intel, Emily. We have President Trump saying the firm will work alongside Apple to design and produce semiconductors domestically. So you see the stock popping there. Bonds are gaining after a rout. Oil slid to $75. Remember when it was $100 per barrel?
1: Yeah, not too long ago. When we come back, Randall Williams, who has some boots on the ground reporting from the Knicks parade. This is Bloomberg Business Week Daily.
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19: It's 2:40 on Wall Street. We do check markets all day long here at Bloomberg. The Dow, the S&P, NASDAQ, all advancing right now. We've got just 1 hour, 20 minutes to go ahead of the closing bell till we wrap up trading on a holiday-shortened trading week. S&P now at 74.91, higher by 1%. Wall Street staging a comeback. Stocks are climbing after a peace deal between the U.S. and Iran. Crude oil moving lower. Right now, the Dow up 130. That is a gain of 0.2%. NASDAQ Composite Index is surging 393, up 1.5%. The NASDAQ 100 Index up 2.3% as Intel surges almost 11%. The Russell 2000 Index of small cap shares is up 1.6%. The SOX, the Philadelphia Stock Exchange's Semiconductor Stock Index, up 6.3%. All of this with the VIX just below 17. The 10-year at 4.44% with a two-year 4.16%. Gold down $35 the ounce, down 0.8%, while West Texas Intermediate crude oil flat on the day now, $76.78 a barrel. Brent crude, $79.67. Brent has turned higher. Little change, but higher by 0.1%. Sources tell Bloomberg, bankers for Elon Musk's SpaceX are preparing to hold calls with investors as soon as next week to discuss a potential bond offering on the heels of the company's record IPO. Shares of SpaceX are down for a second day. SpaceX lower now by 6.2%. Programming note, tomorrow, yes, holiday for a lot of people, Juneteenth, but Bloomberg will be here covering global markets. Join us for a special edition of Surveillance, 9 a.m. to noon. Tomorrow morning, Tom Keene, Paul Sweeney, they've got you covered. I'm Charlie Pellett, and that is a Bloomberg Business Flash.
9: Thank you so much for that update, Charlie. You're joining Bloomberg Business Week. This is Isabelle alongside Emily Grafeo filling in for the Carol Master and the Tim Stenovic. But I think we're holding up pretty well, Emily. So it's Friday for us, even if it's Thursday. Markets have been relatively calm, I would say, compared to the past days. Should we talk about crypto? Because I just pulled up CRYPGO and it's down. All of them,
12: yeah,
9: right on the screen.
12: It's been a rough go for Bitcoin. That it just hasn't been able to hold on as a risk asset. But there's some exciting news, Isabel, in New York City.
9: Really?
12: Today.
9: What is that, Emily?
12: I don't know if you've seen social media.
9: I have.
12: But I've seen a lot of traffic.
9: Traffic?
12: People getting stuck in the subway.
9: Yes.
12: All for a good cause.
9: I guess. I'm just not a sports person, but you know who's a sports person?
12: Randall Williams is a sports person. He's Bloomberg News senior reporter and co-host of the Business of Sports podcast. He was on the ground at the Knicks parade today.
20: I was.
12: How did you even make it back, Randall?
9: And what time were you there?
20: How did I make it back? That's an interesting story. So after Jalen Brunson was done speaking, I walked somewhere, found a city bike, and then biked all the way to Union Square and then took the 405 back here. But that was quite the journey, as you can imagine.
9: What was the energy like? Like, was it really electric, palpable, or were people a little more annoyed because of the waiting? Like, I was monitoring Twitter or X, and NYPD, for instance, was saying that no one can enter and no one can leave.
20: Of course, there's going to be some people who are upset about NYPD shutting down different blocks. But this was a basketball party unlike anything that I've ever seen. Mm. You could hear the screams and shouts and celebrations from blocks and blocks on end. And as the Knicks got closer and closer to City Hall, they got louder and louder and confetti poured onto the street. And so everyone is happy. You're talking about a 53-year drought from New York and the Knicks that was recently broken. And so I think the Knicks can live with the annoyance and the people who aren't particularly happy with them winning.
12: And you were at some of the finals games. That's,
20: I was.
12: Right?
20: I went to 3 of the 5.
9: Oh, wow. What was the vibe?
20: Well, in game one, I think the Knicks sort of took everyone by surprise. And the same thing in game two. I think a lot of times the away team, as the Knicks were when they traveled to San Antonio for the first two games, they're expected to come away with one. That's their goal. And when they won both, it was like, oh, the city's about to explode. And surely enough, President Trump came to game three. And some might say he caused a little bit of bad luck for the Knicks. In game three, they lost that one. But in game four, that was the loudest arena that I have ever been in by far. We saw a 29-point comeback and one of the a memory that I think Knicks fans will remember forever with the OG Anunoby tip in shot that put them up 3-1, and then they closed out the series in San Antonio the following on Saturday. So whenever that day was,
12: yeah, that final game, it just felt like I was in disbelief. I didn't really truly believe that we were going to win until the very end. Maybe that makes me,
20: you're blushing.
12: Know, yeah,
20: wow,
12: a pessimistic
9: Emily
12: fan.
9: Said we.
12: But,
20: I know.
9: So what is the future for the Knicks here? Because I mean, they're obviously in the spotlight, high profile. You can imagine that probably the economics would bode well for them. Or when are we going to see what kind?
20: I think the players in particular are the biggest winners of this. If from the ownership perspective, the best case scenario for James Dolan, of course, was bringing home a championship. That was his end goal. However, it would have been better if they closed out the series in the Garden, because that's one more extra game and one and more revenue. But he'll take a championship ring all day after not being able to deliver one for so long. On the player side, they're going to see endorsements like ever before. You're going to see players from the 12th, 11th, 13th, 14th man on the bench who might be able to, you know, sign $50,000, $75,000 endorsements that weren't on the table before simply because they're in the biggest media market and they're playing for one of the biggest brands in basketball.
12: We have to get to the World Cup as well. From one major sports event to the next, you have a new video out, and I found it really interesting.
20: Sport City.
12: It's about how the actual cities that host the World Cup, they don't collect the ticket revenue.
20: Correct.
12: But they still have to spend potentially billions to actually host the World Cup in their cities. Tell us about that.
20: Combined, yes. All of the cities. You think about the ownerships around these NFL teams in particular that are hosting these matches. A lot of them spend a lot of money renovating their stadiums. And then you think about the ticketing. FIFA takes all of that. So a lot of FIFA negotiated individually instead of collectively with these teams and organizations to license the stadiums, essentially. And from that perspective, the teams then have to strip their name, image, and likeness from it. You think about Gillette Stadium, that's called Boston Stadium now, MetLife Stadium, New York, New Jersey Stadium. And FIFA is going to extreme lengths. There was a photo that went viral earlier this week of tape on Gillette Stadium that said Gillette on the back of a seat. So they're taking it very seriously for not just themselves, but for their sponsors as well. They don't want, you know, alternative sponsors that are in the building. They want their partners to reap the benefits of an event that happens every 4 years.
9: Here in New York State, are we ready to host this event with the infrastructure and everything? Because it's going to be in New Jersey.
20: In my experience, I took the New Jersey Transit twice, earlier this week and then last week as well on Saturday, I believe. And going there was great. It was fun. I got there early. To get to the game, it was fun. I didn't run into any issues. But leaving, it was a completely different story.
9: Why?
20: Now, I think Saturday was because of the fact that there was a Knicks game and the Knicks had the potential to close out the series. So NYPD, I believe, shut down specific areas around the Garden, which, of course, is right next to Penn Station. And then coming back earlier this week, it wasn't as bad, but it still is sort of like a concert. And if you've been to a concert at MetLife Stadium, you know what it's like to leave. It's just parking. It's running into people. It's long lines. And so there is, I think they're doing a good job so far, but this is early on in the World Cup. We're not even into the round of 16 or the quarterfinals or the semifinals. So when those rushes get to New York, then we'll find out if New York's infrastructure can hold.
12: Okay, 30 seconds. Give us a preview of what we should watch in the week ahead in the World Cup.
9: For maybe those
20: uninitiated. What you should watch in the week ahead in the World Cup? Well, Portugal, they had a tie that was not very good. Cristiano Ronaldo did not play well. So let's see
9: him.
20: If Portugal can, I believe they play on Tuesday next week. Let's see if they can strike revenge and play with a little bit more fierceness.
12: All right, we'll be watching.
9: Yeah, because Randall said so.
12: Exactly.
20: Thank you all.
12: Randall Williams, Bloomberg News, senior reporter and co-host of the Business of Sports podcast. Thank you for joining us. Thank you for getting back safely from that Knicks parade. Again, a lot of confetti kind of touching the streets of New York City in this historic moment here.
9: And, you know, again, we've established we're not sports fans, but what I like about the World Cup is it brings a lot of people together. Like my husband was watching. You see some people here watching. I mean, it's just fun. It's like all countries. I saw Ghana watching and I texted my friend Richard Abbey. I was like, I'm watching your country. It's just, I think sports really has the power to unite people.
12: Yes, it's certainly a unifying event here, and it's great to have that. Business of Sports Reporting at Bloomberg to follow it all. Let's just take a quick look at markets here as we close out this hour. It's been so fun here with Isabel Lee. S&P 500 higher, up about 1%. Tech stocks leading. Crypto can't catch a break. Bitcoin down about 3%. And yields?
9: Not doing much.
12: And oil?
9: Around
12: $76
9: per barrel.
12: A lot. When we come back, stocks on the move. This is Bloomberg Business Week Daily.
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3: All right, we are wrapping up this hour of Bloomberg Business Week Daily. Isabel, it has been such a pleasure here on a day when tech stocks are rallying, the bond market's fairly quiet. You know, the bond traders tend to wrap it up before a holiday and they go
4: really?
3: Home. Yeah.
4: I want to be a bond trader.
3: Yeah, they live a life of leisure, but also pessimism, of course. The fixed income traders are always more pessimistic when you have a lot to lose.
4: That is true. I mean, you're looking at a NASDAQ that's almost up by 2%. So to your point, tech stocks are rallying. I think it's really the chip stocks. We're seeing a gauge of chip stocks really in the green. But maybe now we can take a look at individual equity movers. And for that, we have Denita Tekova, cross-asset reporter with Bloomberg News. So Denita, Denny, as I like to call her, we sit together. What are you looking at?
5: SpaceX. It's been the week of SpaceX, but it's ending not in quite the way we were expecting. It turns out a multi-trillion dollar company is similar to a multi-billion one. It's very volatile in the week of the IPO.
3: Up and down.
5: And it fell 5% on Wednesday, and it fell as much as 10% in earlier trading today. Now it's about 6%. The ticker we've been talking about, of course, is SPSX. You know, it's been a volatile day in the stock market, but it's been a very interesting day in the bond market. Emily, bankers for SpaceX are preparing to hold investor calls, and the number we're getting is raising at least $20 billion potential bond offering. It's going to be an investment grade one. Mm-hmm. You know, this is nothing new for Elon Musk. He has a lot of history with securing billions of dollars in back commitments. Some of them have gone pretty well, some of them not. Looking at the 2022 buyout of Twitter, but definitely a very interesting one. Nevertheless, great week for SpaceX. It's ending the week 30% above the $135
4: I know.
5: Price.
4: It's going to be fine.
5: Yeah. Historically, they're going to be fine.
3: You do have to imagine, though, or wonder if the news about potentially the company taking on, you know, more debt, is that weighing on the stock? But $20 billion, I mean, compared to the market cap, I think they'll be okay. What are you looking at next, Denita?
5: Once company that is up today, Intel, soaring. It's both Intel and Apple News. Intel ticker is INTC. The stock jumped about 10%.
4: Wow.
5: It's coming off tweets from the White House. U.S. President Donald Trump posted that the chip maker would work with Apple to design and produce semiconductors domestically. Intel has been on a tear. It's mm-hmm. obviously receiving a lot of support from D.C., and that is helping. If you look at the stock year to date, it's up 260%.
4: Wow.
5: Today's reaction for Apple is pretty measured. It's up less than 1% compared to what we're seeing from Intel. Clearly, we see who's benefiting from this. We have previously reported that Apple has held exploratory discussion with Intel and Samsung. This is a big win for Intel. The whole comeback plan of Lip Bu-tan has been about that chip production and finding those external customers. And what a better external customer than Apple. Clearly, we can see the reaction. And of course, for Apple, it's great because it relies on Taiwan semiconductor, and there has been so many supply issues and stuff.
4: Yeah.
5: So it's great news for both
4: companies. I think this is a record for Intel, so definitely
5: absolutely
4: a great day for them. I mean, the stock is really just rip-roaring. And what else? What about Take-Two? I think you're looking at that, too.
5: Yes, computer games to end the week. Take-Two shares rose 6%. Rockstar Games is starting pre-order for GTA 6.
3: Oh, something we're all so familiar with.
5: Yeah, I don't know.
3: Do you guys play video games?
5: Not at all. I spent my childhood playing GTA 5.
4: Really? Oh,
3: okay. So for me,
4: she's not sarcastic. Just you and
3: okay.
4: me.
5: No, come on, guys.
3: This
5: is huge.
4: Yeah, but I just played Frogger and Mario.
3: Okay,
5: no,
3: that's
5: no,
3: it.
5: No,
3: I had to
5: no.
3: listen to the video game music
5: okay.
3: growing up.
5: You
3: keep
5: go
3: going,
5: home,
3: Jenny.
5: You have a homework, play GTA. But the GTA is expected to be one of the biggest video games releases ever. The previous one that was out had sold 225 million copies without Emily

0: and Isabel buying them. The stock is down 6% this year, and you know there have been quite a few delays, and that has definitely weighed on the stock. But now the launch date is November 19, and now that we have that pre-order date, it seems like investors are pretty confident and excited.
1: Okay, so are you going to pre-order?
0: I think so.
2: Wait, why don't you play anymore when you played when you were younger?
0: Because I spend a lot of time at this office.
2: In the cross-asset
0: team, she's focused. Busy.
1: Exactly. Yeah. Danica Sokova, cross-asset reporter with Bloomberg News. Thank you for joining us on this Stocks on the Move. 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
2: I think we have 60 seconds left, so should we savor this moment?
1: Yeah, I think we should. This has been a lot of fun. We're actually going to head to Carol Masser and Tim Stenovic very soon. They are in Las Vegas.
2: I know, we were just talking about how they always travel, and it must be fun, but also tiring. But you're going to be in the best hands, because this is their show. Carol Masser and Tim Stenovic will be in Las Vegas. We just held the fort for them here in the New York studio for around an hour. But it's been an interesting day in markets. I mean, stocks climbing, all dropping. Gauge of chip makers hitting records, oil sliding to $75 per
1: and
2: barrel.
1: The SpaceX news, you know, yeah. Now that I'm a credit credit reporter, I was getting a little bit of FOMO, and now we get to talk about SpaceX in the bond market world, potentially if they sell those IG bonds. For those of you watching on TV, next up is the close. Bloomberg Business Week continues on radio, YouTube, and originals. Carol Masser and Tim Stenovic are taking the reins.
3: 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I'm Joanna Bersetchi in Al Ula, Saudi Arabia, and this is Bloomberg.
4: The countdown is on. Everything you need to get the edge at the end of the market day. This is The Close.
5: The salve of lower energy costs propels equity markets higher. 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
6: And I'm Katie Greifeld. Kicking off the closing bell here in the U.S., look at the rally that we have on our hands. Bouncing back from what we saw post-Fed yesterday, the S&P 500 higher by about 1%. A lot of that comes down to what Romain was saying with energy, the optimism that some of that stalled oil is going to flow through the Strait of Hormuz. But it's actually the chip makers that are really leading the surge, the NASDAQ 100 higher by about 2.3%. And Brent, interestingly, it was dropping quite a bit earlier in the day. Now you can see it's pretty much back to flat, but we are below $80 a barrel. And then Treasury yields, a similar story to what we're seeing in equities when it comes to reversing yesterday's moves. But again, just about flat on the day. So maybe reversing the reversal, Romain.
5: Absolutely. Interesting change in direction here after two straight days of losses for the major indices. Now getting enough of their mojo back to actually eke out a modest gain for this holiday shortened week in here in the U.S. The catalyst firmly centered around what is now a more than 10% slide in oil futures this week alone, a drop that does ease some of the worry about upward inflationary pressures and, of course, that downward pressure that we had seen on asset valuations. Now, this vibe shift coming despite the hawkish takeaways from Fed Chair Kevin Warsh's first FOMC meeting. Or maybe the vibe shift is partly because of those hawkish takeaways and the silver lining kind of woven in there that Warsh and the Fed are intently focused on keeping inflation contained.
7: He basically said that in order to have a healthy economy, in order to have a healthy labor market, you have to have a price stability, which, by the way, is deja vu all over again, because that's what Powell had been saying for quite some time.
5: Now, strategists over at SocGen actually see resilient economic growth combined with higher inflation as a positive environment for equities that they say no central bank can kill. They're actually raising their equity allocation to 55% with a heavy tilt toward U.S. industrials, U.S. consumer cyclicals, and U.S. and European banks.
6: There you have it. Well, I did want to bring our attention to this chart behind me because we've been talking about the rotation trade, that concept on this show a lot. And I think this chart goes a long way to telling that story because over the past 6 months, in white here, you have the Bloomberg Magnificent 7 Index. And then in blue, you have the Russell 2000 Index. That's where those small caps live. And even though we've seen this big bounce back in the Magnificent 7, you can see that still the Russell 2000, the small small caps are still outperforming. That holds true even today. And it's actually gotten a little bit more dramatic, that divergence, in the past few weeks. So we've been talking about the fact that the equal weight S&P 500 is still outperforming the traditional market cap index. And it still holds true that the smaller companies are also holding on to their lead as well, Romain. So that rotation trade, of course, that broadening out, even as we watch those chip makers surge, it's still ongoing, that rotation.
5: Absolutely. The Russell up 1.6% on the day, besting the S&P 500 and the NASDAQ composite. Here on this final trading day of the holiday shortened week, we're joined in Studio 2 by Mimi Duff, head of the New York office and senior client advisor over at Gentra. It's great to see you.
8: Thanks for having me.
9: Is this a real rotation?
8: Yeah, I mean, we think that the rotation out of the Mag 7 has more legs. We've certainly, as you pointed out, the equal weight S&P is beating the traditional S&P this year. Foreign equities are beating small caps, mid caps. So we do think that that rotation has more legs, especially as some of these other beneficiaries are able to take in the AI trade and become more efficient.
5: I am curious about what you made of yesterday's Fed meeting. Obviously, the knee-jerk reaction was certainly a little bit dour. Mm-hmm. Seems to be shaken off today. You see yields slightly lower, obviously a big bump up in right. equity prices. And it seems now the interpretation here is that to a certain extent, the market thinks Kevin Warsh has their back, at least when it comes to this idea of keeping inflation in check.
8: Yeah, I think that he's going to take this price stability seriously. I think that is read positively by equity markets, even if there's a little hiccup in the front end of the yield curves. But I would say that over a longer time period, having that price stability is necessary for sustainable growth.
6: When you think about the short term and the medium term, it does seem like financial conditions are going to tighten here. You know, you think about the interest rate that the Fed can set. It doesn't seem like it's moving too much in either direction, at least for, you know, the next couple of months. You think about, you know, Kevin Warsh's previously expressed feelings on the balance sheet, for example. That could also yes. add a little bit more to that tightening overall. I mean, what does that portend short, medium term for this rally, even if the long term, that price stability focus obviously right. is a good thing in your view?
8: Yeah, so I think, you know, looking at the front end rate, which is Warsh's preferred mechanism to deploy monetary policy, we do have 1 to 1.5 hikes priced in, you know, between October and the end of the year. We don't have persistent hikes priced in, so that could be just an adjustment. With respect to some of these other things that he's having the task force look into, like the balance sheet, he's been openly critical of the large balance sheet, but I think we need to wait and see what that study shows. He's going to look into the data collections, and I think that that's probably overdue too. He did point out that some of the survey-based measures, the survey participation is down considerably since pre-COVID, and it really never bounced up. So I think it's a good time to take a look at some of those other factors.
6: And I do want to talk about, you know, outside of traditional equities. I'm taking a look at the notes you sent to our producers. You highlight real assets as an area that you like right now. Specifically, you're talking about uranium, gold, and energy-related stocks. And I just want to couch that in the broader geopolitical environment that we're in right now, because certainly a sigh of relief has been breathed over the past couple of weeks or so when you think about what's going on between the U.S. and Iran. How does that factor into your view that you do have on favorable real assets?
8: Yeah, so that real asset bucket helps us hold on to some of these other assets when we have persistent inflation. And that bucket is up 15 to 20% this year. If oil comes down, we think that these other assets will be sighing, you know, the relief trade as we're seeing today in equities. So even if we get a bit of the wind out of the sails in the real asset bucket, we still think it's a good thing to hold on to for protection against these sort of instabilities.
5: I am also curious, just if we can talk a little bit about some of the sectors. I mean, we kind of touched on AI, but I feel like AI has become a lot broader than maybe what the conversation was even a year ago. When you look at sort of this tech revolution, if it is indeed that, are there air pockets of value? And I mean, like, more of traditional value. I know we can, you know, put whatever TAM we want on SpaceX or Micron or whatever. But beyond that, there's got to be a little bit more of a fundamental case for some of the names out there that are also going to benefit.
8: Yeah, so we're not stock pickers, but in terms of what's going to benefit, when we look at the resources that go into the AI trade, because we do believe that the AI trade is for real and for here to stay, That's another reason why we like energy producers. We're looking at biotech, for instance. We think biotech
7: as a beneficiary of
8: AI. That's definitely on our list. We're looking into quantum computing.
7: Yeah.
8: We think that could be sort of the next chapter. But those are sort of some of the themes that we have our eyes on.
7: All right, Mimi, always a pleasure. Mimi Duff there, head of GenTrust New York office and a senior client advisor there as we count you down to the closing bells with a closer look at the business of sports. You know, there was a championship parade.
8: I heard that.
7: Down in Lower Manhattan today. I think quite a few of those players are going to see a big bump in some of their paychecks. We're actually going to talk to the athlete whisperer of the financial world, Nicole Pullen-Ross over at Goldman Sachs, on how she helps those athletes protect and grow their wealth.
10: And from preserving wealth to putting it to work, George Gatch, the CEO of J.P. Morgan Asset Management, he's here to discuss market opportunities from private credit to the IPO pipeline and where he's seeing the best prospects.
7: And remember the chief information officer? Well, one of our guests says that's over. It's now the chief impact officer. We're going to catch up with Julie Averill. She was a Lululemon CIO for several years, reshaping that athleisure company from top to bottom. She's out with a new book into just how much the world of technology advisement has changed. That's coming up next, right here on The Close. This is Bloomberg.

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0: bringing you up-to-the-minute geopolitical news whenever and wherever it happens. I'm Jennifer Zabasadja in the Lesotho Highland, and this is Bloomberg.
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5: Surveillance.

0: Well, we're in day five of SpaceX's new chapter as a publicly traded company. Shares a little bit lower after that initial 49% surge, despite Schwab CEO Rick Wurster saying that demand for the blockbuster IPO was and continues to be, quote, off the charts. Joining us live is Songyi Yoon. She is a director on HP's board since 2025, also the founder and managing partner of Principal Venture Partners. It's a VC firm focused on early stage AI native companies. Great to have you with us. So you think about SpaceX currently trading with a valuation, a market cap of about $2.3 trillion. We're awaiting the likes of Anthropic, OpenAI. We know their valuations are also close to $1 trillion. When you see these mega IPOs and these rumored mega IPOs out there in the market, what does that mean in your view for the rest of the pipeline and how investors such as yourself are thinking about those numbers?
1: Yes. First of all, thank you so much for having me today. I think it's a SpaceX IPO is a tremendous story of the technology and human ingenuity. You cannot really compare SpaceX to other IP AI labs, AI companies, because the technology stack where SpaceX plays is different from other AI labs. It plays in the infrastructure layer where there is a physical scarcity, whereas the other AI labs in the pipeline are at kind of upper layer of that AI stack where they provide models and intelligence.
0: And, you know, thinking about SpaceX, so clearly, of course, you're an AI investor. You're approaching it from that starting point. But there is some dispute over what SpaceX actually is, whether or not, you know, it should be valued as a rocket company, a space company, or an AI company. And certainly we've had that conversation here on the close. And I wonder how you approach that. You know, when you think about this from strictly the AI lens, where does that leave you?
1: Yeah, I think it's a really great point. If you look at the breakdown of its current revenue, its revenue is kind of reported at around the $16 to $18 billion, and some of it comes from the AI related and also like the launch of the rocket, but the bulk of it comes from provision of the Starlink and at the network. So it is a kind of infrastructure. Company that provides a network to other companies and consumers. But if you think about what's coming next, what's in the pipeline is the data center deal with the Google Gemini and Anthropic. It's gonna more about double the revenue in the coming years because of they're gonna provide a data center and compute access to the companies like the model companies of the Gemini and Claude, which makes it as an inevitable infrastructure layer for all this AI intelligence layer companies. So I think it's right in the kind of the center of in a position to get benefit from the huge AI tailwind because it kind of plays at the physical scarcity layer.
2: Well, give me a sense here about some of the other companies out there, particularly in the private space, Songyi, and the idea of building something from the bottom up at a time where we're seeing, at least for what the public is, a relatively new technology, so a chance to do it right. Are these companies doing it right? Do you have any examples of companies that are doing this right?
1: What do you mean?
2: Sorry, I think we're having some problems with Songyi's connection there. Songyi Yoon, their founder and managing partner over at Principal Venture Partners, Katie. And this gets to this idea of, you know, sort of obviously SpaceX being the dominant sort of company right now in the room, at least on a publicly traded basis. But it's that flywheel I think everyone's looking for, sort of all the companies that will either do business with it or in some way benefit from whatever business SpaceX is in. And there's a whole ecosystem of those companies out there.
0: Absolutely. And different ecosystems. systems too, which is really interesting because you do have the AI portion, of course, but you also have, you know, you think about the space ecosystem as well. And certainly we've been talking about this, the idea that SpaceX really has sort of socialized and opened up the idea of investing in space to maybe investors who hadn't really been thinking about it seriously as a category before. So that halo effect that it creates.
2: It also gets to this idea too. I mean, I know we talk about SpaceX as a space company. It's right there in the name. But yeah, I guess, you know, Musk would have you think of it more as an AI company, which ultimately, I guess it becomes that if that's what it wants to be, whether it's providing the actual compute power or whether it's the infrastructure that goes behind it. And it gets to this idea, is there going to be competition between what's going on up in space and what's going on down here on, you know, good old terra firma?
0: It's a great question. Yeah. You know, I tweeted the thought-provoking question yesterday, or rather posted on X.
2: Yeah.
0: If there are aliens, if they do exist, what does that mean for SpaceX's valuation? Is that bullish or bearish?
2: I hadn't thought of that.
0: Yeah.
2: I don't know.
0: Apparently other people hadn't either.
2: I guess it depends if they already have data centers or not on their home planets. All right, we're going to talk a little bit more about what's going on here on Earth. The wait, believe it or not, Katie Greifeld, is finally over. It's been more than a decade. But Take Two says start putting in those pre-orders for Grand Theft Auto 6. We'll see if they can actually deliver. That conversation coming up next here on The Close, right here on Bloomberg.
3: Welcome back to, yeah, that's a Pepper Thing. First up, we've got Harrison wrapping his Dr. Pepper in a tiny quilt so it feels at home. Oh, how tender. That's a Pepper Thing. And over to Becca, who's whispering affirmations to her can.
4: You're sweet. You're unique. You're the best thing I ever poured over ice.
3: She swears it makes it taste better. It's not a science thing, but it's a Pepper Thing. Why do they all do it? All for that sweet, delicious, truly one-of-a-kind taste of Dr. Pepper. It's a Pepper Thing.

0: And that's what it seems people seem to want. They think that somehow being anti-business is going to help a city. It's not.
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0: So we all want to pay fair taxes. That's not the point. 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Why do you want that? How does that help the lower paid person in New York?
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0: All right, time now for our top calls. These are the big movers on the back of analyst recommendations. And we start off today with Enphase Energy. Barclays upgrading to equal weight, taking the price target to $51 from $30. Barclays saying Enphase's initiative to sell solid-state transformers to data centers, well, that it offers the company a credible entry point into that evolving space. The shares up 7% on the day, though they are still headed for their third straight weekly loss. Next up, CME Group. KBW throwing in a bit of a lifeline, buying into the bull case by upgrading the stock to outperform. The firm says recent pressure on the stock has actually created an attractive risk reward and that volumes for the company can actually improve in the second half of the year. Nevertheless, those shares down for a fourth straight day to their lowest levels in about 16 months. And finally, let's catch up again on SpaceX. SpaceX getting a street high price target over at it, initiating coverage at a buy rating and an expectation that the stock price could hit $410 a share by the end of 2027. I'm not sure that's the right price there on the screen as of right now, but you see the firm citing the scale of opportunities in space, including a sizable suburban broadband opportunity with the company Starlink V3 satellites there. SpaceX shares now trading at $180 a share, not the $12 you see there on your screen. Not sure exactly what the discrepancy there is there, but those are some of our top calls. Now, we are keeping an eye on another big mover on the day, and that involves shares of Take-Two. The share's up about 5%. This after Rockstar Games now saying that on June 25th, next week, you can put in your pre-orders for Grand Theft Auto 6, which has been long awaited, to say the least. Our next guest has an outperform rating on that stock and a $300 price target. Alicia Reese, Senior Vice President of Equity Research at Wedbush, joins us right now. Alicia, is this real? Should I get my hopes up?
1: Yeah, you should. When Take-Two said that their next at their last earnings date, that everything was set to go, we put the probability of it actually coming out on November 19th at over 90%. We think it's a done deal. Now, next week, the next catalyst is really seeing what that price point is and seeing if it is compelling for both gamers and for investors alike.
0: We'll talk a little bit about that because obviously, I mean, you know, for those of our viewers who aren't aware, obviously GTA, probably one of the biggest video game franchises out there. This current iteration has been more than a decade in the making. It is expected to be a blockbuster no matter what. But how aggressive do you think Take-Two or Rockstar and Take-Two can actually get with regards to the pricing, particularly given some of the price pressures that we've already seen in other pockets of the video game space, not to mention some of the macro issues out there right now with regards to affordability?
1: Right. So Take-Two has said that they're going to price it at the best value for its gamers. And it's not entirely clear what that means. And I think there will be different price points for different packages. The basic price point will probably be at that lower level, perhaps of the $70 that everyone's come to expect for games. But this is a huge game with a lot of game time, presumably, especially after that long lead up to this launch. So some analysts think that it will be around $100, but I think that's going to include a lot of perks, and that won't be the base pricing. So there will be something for everyone, most likely. I don't know how much of that it's going to be at launch, but a $70 price.

0: point would get everyone excited. $100 price point would get investors excited. So it's got to be somewhere in between there, at the base level, probably around the $70 at base.
1: Yeah, taking a look at some of the coverage, there certainly has been speculation as to whether we will see a price point above $70. So I guess stay tuned on that point. But you think about the reaction that we are seeing today, Take-Two shares higher by about 5%. Do you have any concerns that this could be a sort of buy the rumor, sell the news or the actual event sort of situation?
0: Yeah, not really. So I don't think we've missed this one. I think the move on the pre-order date and the box art is the pre-order pricing hasn't dropped yet. So that's going to be the next, the next catalyst for shares. And then the launch date will be a huge catalyst for shares. Now, the thing, the point that we want to make is that if you get a post-launch pullback, because I do think it's going to run up into and through at least the first week of the launch, if you get a post-launch pullback, that's not a red flag. That's an entry point, because with over 80% recurring revenue, this isn't your father's GTA cycle. They have GTA Online 2.0, GTA Plus subscriptions. Those ramp after launch day. And so any stock sellers after the launch would be leaving money on the table, in our opinion.
1: So perhaps this could present a buy the dip opportunity if you do see that sort of sell the fact situation. I do want to talk a little bit about the competitive landscape, because you think about what a powerful franchise this is. I mean, where does Take-Two stack up when you think about some of their peers in this industry?
0: Yeah, I mean, you have some evergreen titles like COD. You have a decent Battlefield. Didn't have the legs that I think EA had anticipated and hoped for. But you have some really big IP in this space, but nothing is as big as GTA. And this isn't just a one-trick pony anymore in Take-Two. They have a ton of IP, and they have a really strong mobile gaming business as well that's keeping them afloat. It's high margin. They have a lot going for them that they haven't in the past. And so this is a pretty compelling AAA IP company that we haven't seen the likes of in some time.
1: All right, Alicia, great to get some reaction from you. That is Alicia Reese. She is Senior Vice President of Equity Research over at Wedbush Securities, covering media and entertainment as well as consumer entertainment products. It must be a fun job.
2: Yeah, it sounds fun. I assume she does more than just play video games. You know, she actually has to get into the economics behind it here. Now, are you a big GTA person?
1: I don't think that's for me.
2: No?
1: I like farm games.
2: So things that are less violent.
1: Yeah, exactly. Usually when animals are
2: farm involved. Farm games, was it like just horses, like jumping? Over things,
1: or, know, you're growing crops, you're
2: growing
1: checking
2: crops.
1: The weather charts, that sort of stuff.
2: Yeah, exciting.
1: Yeah,
2: wonderful.
1: That gets my heart racing. What about you? Are you a gamer?
2: Well, I'm old. I don't know if you remember Pong.
1: Yeah.
2: It was literally like two white lines and a little white ball in between. That was high tech back
1: white
2: then.
1: White knuckle entertainment over there.
2: Yeah, kept us kids entertained for hours.
1: That's beautiful. Well, coming up, we're going to talk to the woman some are calling Goldman's athlete whisperer and what she's watching in a pivotal moment for U.S. sports. Her name is Nicole Pullen-Ross. She's head of Sports and Entertainment Solutions over at Goldman Sachs, and she joins us next. This is The Close on Bloomberg.
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14: p.m. here in New York. This is the countdown to the close. I'm Romain Bostic.
15: And I'm Katie Greifeld, keeping an eye on these equity markets, but also keeping an eye on Lower Manhattan, where the Knicks just took over the city for the day.
14: Yeah, I kind of avoided that area. I had a couple of folks in my family went down there to try to brave. They didn't make it in in there, but a lot of euphoria. And of course, because this is Bloomberg, you know, we're less focused on, I guess, the celebration. And more on the financial aspects of this. You know, so when these players win, they, you know, they get a bonus. You know, it's like, you know, it's like a few $100,000 if you're making millions, of course. Chump change. But you have several people on this team. Their contracts are expiring either at the end of this year or in 2027. So I would think having a championship ring would give you a little bit more leverage to negotiate something a little bit better.
15: Absolutely. Yeah. Might make you a little bit more marketable, too, when you think about all the different brand deals and sponsorships offered that I'm sure are coming their way. So let's talk about that a little bit more, because our next guest created the division at Goldman Sachs aimed at helping professional athletes manage their wealth using the same strategies as C-suite executives. She's even been called Goldman's athlete whisperer, and she's joining us live now to discuss what's next in U.S. sports, the athletes driving their popularity as well. Nicole Pullen-Ross, she is Northeast Region Head and Head of Sports and Entertainment Solutions over at Goldman Sachs. Nicole, great to have you with us. So just set the scene for us here, because when you're thinking about wealth management, when you're thinking about financial advice for an athlete, a high-profile athlete, how does that differ from, you know, your run-of-the-mill, if you will, ultra-high net worth individual?
16: Thank you for having me, first of all. Great to be with you, and it is such a frenzy down here in Lower Manhattan, so happy to be able to share some of that enthusiasm. I think in terms of how we are engaging with our clients, from athletes to team owners, there's a lot in common, and there are certainly some differences. So to your point, in terms of how young athletes are thinking about their wealth, it's very much focused on the long-term plan and helping them develop that long-term plan, which is very similar to our clients who are earning their wealth over a much more extended period of time versus the more discrete and shorter earnings period that many of our athlete clients build their wealth around. And so lots of similarities, a few differences when you're 27 years old making those decisions versus 57 or 67. And we just help them try to see that journey over the next few decades.
15: Absolutely. And something I have been wondering, you know, taking a look at all the different players on the Knicks team, for example, but also taking a look at, you know, their significant others' pages, their spouses' pages as well. It's not just the athletes who are, you know, being sponsored by brands, signing these endorsement deals. In a lot of cases, it's also their spouses and people in their family. And I wonder, you know, when you approach those conversations with athletes, you think about that long-term plan, how much of that is a family affair?
16: Very much so. And it's exciting to have the full unit thinking about the objectives that they have that are specific to their needs or their role in the family. Oftentimes, the guys with whom we work, they just want to work. They just want to be on the court or the field earning for their families. And oftentimes, their team includes members of their family. And so whether we're talking with spouses about philanthropy or helping them think through generational planning, it's very much a team sport in that way, in terms of helping each person make sure that their objectives are reflected in the goals that we establish with our clients.
14: What type of questions do you get from those clients, particularly in terms of the types of investments and ventures that they want to make? I would assume it's gone way beyond just, you know, the traditional endorsement deals that we kind of know of from the previous era. Are they looking for ownership stakes in teams? Are they looking to start media companies? I mean, what are they really looking for?
16: Yeah, all of the above. I think there's been a cultural shift over the past decade or so where investors who happen to be athletes are thinking about how they can extend their earnings. And so whether it is investing in sports, which they obviously know well, or investing in the ecosystem, or investing in businesses, they are thinking about ways to have areas that they are passionate about beyond their day job and how to incorporate that into their wealth plan and the projections that they have. So it's pretty varied. It's gone from conversations that you may have heard a decade ago around looking at a car wash franchise only to looking at businesses and franchises and the opportunity to get our clients together, whether it's a client who is an entrepreneur and a tech founder, mm-hmm. or a client who is thinking about how they want to invest in tech after their career, that conversation is very dynamic and fused with an eye towards where their career can be after their playing time ends.
14: I am curious as to sort of, you know, what the approach is also to kind of protecting them from scams and fraud. I mean, we've seen this story play out time and time again where, you know, they enter a bad investment because they trusted the wrong person and lose a lot of their wealth. I would assume, particularly in this day and age with AI and all the technology advancements that to a certain extent have made fraud maybe a little bit easier to do. How do you sort of provide a little bit of a firewall to protect them from that?
16: It's really a team effort. If you think about the folks that are around the client, it includes really strong infrastructure. And I think that whether it's the league or the Players Association or the other kind of institutional framework around a client, there is a very specific strategy around how to make sure that our clients are knowledgeable about the investments that they make, how to best incorporate technology, how to protect themselves from everything from cybersecurity threats to physical security threats. And so it really does make a lot of sense and take a lot of time to make sure that when we're thinking about protecting our clients, our athlete clients and the risks around them, that we're thinking about that broadly and in partnership with other parts of their trusted advisor team.
15: I do also want to talk about the business of professional sports more broadly, because in this championship run that the Knicks have had, there's been a lot of focus, too, on Jim Dolan, of course, especially when it comes to the parade today. But it's interesting. You think about institutional capital in sports. Certainly private equity has become a force there as well. How has that changed the ownership structure, especially as you see the valuations of some of these teams across sports really just rise in recent years?
16: Yeah, it's been exciting to watch. I think the institutional push that we've seen has certainly been significant now that we have institutional ownership across the board, across all major leagues. We're starting to see that infrastructure and that institutional approach really, really show up across various leagues. And so whether it is the ability for institutions to provide a level of infrastructure and growth strategy, we're seeing private equity invest not only in teams, but in around the infrastructure of teams. So whether that be stadiums or arenas or the real estate around them, we are seeing private equity very actively engaged across the field. And I think that institutional mindset is certainly showing up across different leagues in different ways, whether it is women's sports, which feels much more like a shift towards startup capital to growth capital, or more mature investments like the NFL. And the NFL really becomes a question of supply and demand, and lots of opportunity there.
14: All right, Nicole, a great conversation. You have to do it again for a little bit longer, and really quite a fascinating business that you built up over the last 8 years or so. Nicole Pullen-Ross there, who runs Goldman Sachs' sports and entertainment solutions business. Of course, on the day, we're all focused right now on sports, not only because of what's been going on downtown in Manhattan, but also the World Cup.
15: The World Cup.
14: Underway here. A few more weeks left to go, Katie.
15: Several more weeks. Several more weeks of traffic going into MetLife.
14: You still have time to get your bets in. Anyway, we're going to continue to count you down to the closing bells. Take a look, of course, at one of the biggest moving sectors of the day, and that is chip stocks. That's coming up next, right here on Bloomberg.

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6: 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I'm Solarte Ayuni in Bolivia, and this is Bloomberg.
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15: Time now for our stock of the hour, and we're keeping an eye on the broader sector of semiconductors. The Philadelphia Semiconductor Index trading at a record high. In fact, most of the names in that index are at a record high. That includes Marvell, it includes Micron, and it also includes Intel, which is up about 11% here on the day. This after some headlines involving a tie-up with Apple, not to mention you had some other news with regards to Amazon's bid to undercut NVIDIA. A lot going on in the broader tech landscape now that that Fed meeting is out of the way. So best time to talk to Mandeep Singh, our global head of technology research over at Bloomberg Intelligence. And Mandeep, I do want to start with Intel and just overall this infrastructure build out. And there was a social media post by the president in the wee hours of the night, as it tends to be. It's a lot of exclamation points and a lot of all caps. But the gist of it was basically, hey, you know, we got Intel, NVIDIA to make chips here. We got SpaceX and Elon Musk to make chips here. And now we got Intel doing the same. Are we actually going to start to really see a true manufacturing renaissance when it comes to this type of technology here in the United States?
16: I mean, it's too early to predict that, but what I can say is, you know, for a company like Intel, it seems like, you know, their turnaround seems to be happening. And, you know, it's led by something that no one else has in America, which is the ability to manufacture semiconductor chips. And, you know, whether it's Apple or one of the other players, fabless design players, it seems like everyone wants to diversify beyond TSMC because there's only so much capacity that TSMC has, especially with leading nodes and the demand we are seeing for AI right now. I mean, we're talking about $4 to $5 trillion in spend through 2030. Mm-hmm. And if that is what we need, then clearly Intel has the right assets in terms of catering to that sort of demand.
13: And Mandeep, we only have about a minute left, but you think about the news that we got from Amazon today, basically in talks to sell chips, their own chips, for use in other companies' data centers. You do have this trend emerging where Amazon, some of the other cloud companies, are developing their own alternatives to NVIDIA's GPUs. NVIDIA shares higher today, but is this a longer-term risk for NVIDIA? How are you viewing that?
16: I mean, the one thing we know for sure is that, you know, Amazon and Google TPUs, they have a very sizable business in-house consumption of their own chips. In fact, Amazon did quantify that to be around $20 billion business, which all of the chips are being consumed inside AWS. Same thing for Google TPUs. In fact, Google TPU now has a backlog with Anthropic for $200 billion. So it is a risk, but at the same time, this is a very large market, and that's where, you know, it doesn't have to come at the expense of NVIDIA, and that's what NVIDIA keeps calling out, that right. They have a lot of demand visibility, you know, when it comes to their customers.
13: All right, we'll just have to see. Mandeep, always great to talk with you. Have a great weekend. That is Mandeep Singh of Bloomberg Intelligence. Minutes to go until the close. We'll take you there with Steve Sosnick, chief strategist over at Interactive Brokers. He joins us next. This is The Close on Bloomberg.
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3: She doesn't believe she's 95 years old. And she's still very active. I mean, I still...
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12: We think that the rotation out of the Mag 7 has more legs. We've certainly, as you pointed out, the equal weight S&P is beating the traditional S&P this year. Foreign equities are beating small caps, mid caps. So we do think that rotation has more legs, especially as some of these other beneficiaries are able to take in the AI trade and become more efficient.
13: And seeing some credence to Mimi Duff's comments just about 15 minutes ago with the Russell 2000 up almost 2% on the day, keeping pace with the NASDAQ, and looks like it's going to best the S&P here for yet another day.
14: Absolutely. I will say, though, that the NASDAQ 100, it looks like we're going to finish close to session highs, and we know that's being driven by the chip space in particular. The Philadelphia Semiconductor Index up a whopping 6.7%. You have all 30 members of that chip index in the green right now. So quite an explosive finish here.
13: Yeah, we were just talking a little bit earlier. Micron's at a record high. Intel's at another record high. Marvell as well. And that is leading the charge for the NASDAQ as well as the S&P 500. We're seeing a slight drop in yields on the day, and oil prices under 80 bucks a barrel, though unchanged there, as you see there on your screen. Steve Soshnick joins us right now here in Studio 2, Chief Strategist at Interactive Brokers, to kind of sound to the closing bell. So are we just kind of back off to the races where we kind of, I mean, I think about this two-day sell-off we had. I know some of that was a holding pattern, everyone to see what Warsh had to say. They got a little spooked by what he said yesterday, and then it seemed like everyone woke up today and said, you know, I guess it's kind of a good idea that, you know, the Fed would be concerned about inflation, and maybe that allows everyone else to be concerned about what they've been concerned about, which is profitability.
15: Well, Romain, looks like no good dip gets left unbought, as that's really the way I think about it. You know, one of the interesting things is in more normal times, you'd have a buy the rumor, sell the news reaction to the situation in the Gulf. But basically, every piece of news has been buy the rumor, buy the news, buy whatever else is coming down the pipe. So that hasn't happened. Yesterday, we, of course, you know, they upended the short-term fixed income market with Warsh's comments. And, you know, the curve flattened dramatically because of fight against inflation. One of the normal things that happens is if you can't price short-term debt or any safe assets, how do you price risky assets? That got thrown out the window too, because let's just, you know, everybody just wants semis. It's this momentum monster.
16: It's a momentum monster. Is there a reason to be scared of the monster, though? I mean, I know everyone's sort of euphoric about whatever this technology brings, and obviously the potential market gains that come along with it. But I mean, we've asked this question before. I mean, this can't just continue, can it?
15: Markets can remain irrational longer than you can remain solvent, but that's not really where I'm going to go with it. I don't know that it's irrational, but there's two things to keep in mind here. Number one is if you're trading strictly on momentum, you're basically saying all that matters is price action, which also is basically saying that fundamentals don't really matter. They're like a completely secondary thing to the price action. Secondly, regarding those fundamentals, we're in a situation where I ran these numbers. I used Ask B actually to get me the number of stocks in the S&P 500 and the percentage weight in the S&P 500 of stocks that were trading at more than 10 times revenues. We're beyond PE at that point. We're at revenues, and it was 53 stocks and more than 10% of the S&P 500 by number, and I think it was 35 or 37% by weight. And that's a problem, because you go back to, there's a quote from Scott McNeely, who ran Sun Micro in 2002, basically saying, how could you pay 10 times sales? It means that every dime that we sell for the next 10 years goes straight to the bottom line. So I do worry that we've discounted some of this good news and good guidance, really sort of not just into the near future, but into a long-term pattern that's tough.
14: So there's a lot priced in. To say it another way, I do want to talk about what this means for this rotation trade that we've been talking about, because you take a look at the price action today, it's extremely top heavy at the sector level. I mean, big tech absolutely dominating. You take a look at what isn't performing so hot today, energy, probably no surprise there. Financials, and that gets back to what you were saying about the fact that we have seen this flattening in the yield curve. If we are in a situation where that sort of dynamic continues, you know, the front end of the yield curve upended as we try to figure out what the Fed is going to do, which looks like a holding pattern at this point. I mean, what does that sort of portend for this broadening out that we have been seeing over the past couple months?
15: The broadening out is very mixed, though. That's kind of the issue. One of the things I took note of on Monday when we had another one of these buy the rumor, buy the news kind of days was, okay, let's say we were trading up on euphoria from this memorandum that had been negotiated over the weekend. The energy was bad. Industrials were the second best performers, which makes sense, because you can argue why resolution of this situation in the Gulf would be good for industrials. I won't go into all the reasons, but tech led, semis led. These are the sectors that they'd been relatively unscathed before, and so I think you're still in a situation where I think the rotation is sort of underneath the surface, but if tech doesn't keep performing, they're driving the bus.
14: Right. It feels like this rotation trade, it's a nice to have. You know, it speaks to a healthy market, et cetera. But if you don't have tech sort of participating as well, the index math is just going to drag you down every single time here. And, you know, I do wonder, though, a little bit about more of the sentiment in the market when you think about what's going on with SpaceX. Not to talk about it too directly, but SpaceX is just one of three potential enormous IPOs that we could see in the coming months. When you think about Anthropic, OpenAI potentially joining the party, I mean, how does that sort of change the shape of markets, the fact that we are back in an era of mega IPOs?
15: It does change the supply-demand dynamic considerably, because, right, I mean, how long have we been saying, we're in this beneficial situation where between buybacks and mergers and acquisitions, particularly from private equity, we're reducing the supply of available stock? Well, that's gone into retrograde to a certain extent, because number one, the private equity firms with higher interest rates and with the private credit problems are not as active as they were in buying out companies. Some of the biggest buyback users are now issuers, right? I mean, now take a look at Alphabet. Now maybe Meta might join the party, and they certainly have greater needs for their capital, all the money they're borrowing, among other things, to rather than using buybacks aggressively. Then throw on top SpaceX, Anthropic, OpenAI. I believe there were six IPOs on the NASDAQ today, mm-hmm. and I think SPACs are back.
16: SPACs are back.
15: So draw whatever conclusions you want about SPACs being back. But what it means is it's great for Wall Street to have a healthy IPO calendar. It's good for companies to be able to access that. But I do think, at least for the short period of time, it's kind of the pig and the python problem. We've got to digest all this equity that's coming down. And we're doing it, though.
16: With regards, though, to market sentiment and, more importantly, some of the rotation that we've seen, do you buy into this idea that we are going to see this broadening of the rally actually stick? And it's not just going to be, I mean, I know AI and tech will be the catalyst, but we're starting to finally see materials catch up. We had the Dow at a record high. I think the Russell's at a record high today.
15: Yep.
16: So you're starting to see a little bit more beyond just the tech trade.
15: I think the rotation, as Katie just said, it's nice, but and I do think it can persist.
16: Yeah.
15: But I think ultimately, though, the more that tech leads, the more dependent we are on it, regardless of the rotation. It would take a lot of rotation to make up for any sustained downturn in tech. Imagine one morning Sundar Pichai wakes up and says, you know what, I'm not going to spend any more money this. You know what, I'm not going to increase my spending this quarter. I'm just mm-hmm. going to keep it stable. How would you, imagine the repercussions of that, because so much right now is built into this fact, that this belief that there's this ever-expanding pool of money being thrown at AI investments.
16: All right, Steve, got to leave it there. Always a great conversation. Steve Soshnick, Chief Strategist at Interactive Brokers, counting us down to the closing bell here on what is actually the final trading day of the week. Of course, markets here in the U.S. close tomorrow for the Juneteenth holiday. So they're going to end the week actually on a high note here, pretty much green across the board for all of the major indices.
14: Yeah, second straight week of gains. It looks like the S&P 500 going to finish the week about 1% higher on the whole. Once again, we know that came with a lot of volatility. You think about that post-Fed puke that we saw yesterday, but it feels like a distant memory at this point.
16: Yeah, that post-Fed puke where we saw that huge jump in Treasury yields being dialed back just a little bit today. I mean, the two-year yield only down less than a basis point, but still not a continuation of what we saw. The VIX subdued, oil prices subdued.
14: Yeah, interesting to see oil unchanged. You think about where we are, $80. We have seen a big drop already, but still, the headlines that we got today, you might have expected a bigger drop in oil, but in any case, it certainly didn't derail this equity market.
16: Absolutely, and we get the closing bells in New York, and we'll start at the far left of the screen, only up about a tenth of a percent on the day. That is the Dow Jones Industrial Average, up about 81 points. It's going to close just a little bit shy of its most recent record high. The S&P 500 hitting the 7,500 mark again, up 80 points on the day, or about 1%. The NASDAQ composite, a 1.9% gain on the day. The NASDAQ 100, up about 2.5%, of course, led primarily by those chip stocks, with the SOX index having a phenomenal session on the day, up about 6.5%. But I want to point out the Russell 2000. I just had to double check this. That is a record high for the Russell 2000, a 62-point gain on the day, or a percentage gain of 2.1%.
14: Which you might think is surprising after, we got that surprisingly hawkish performance from our new Fed chairman yesterday. But good day for the Russell 2000 and for the chip makers. A quick look at the sector performance, though, on the S&P 500. Five sectors finishing in the green, led by, you guessed it, big tech. Consumer discretionary communication services also having a pretty good Thursday. In terms of what didn't perform today, as we were discussing, energy down about 1.7% as a sector. Financials, too, the flattening of that yield curve, taking financials down about 0.9%, Romain.
16: Absolutely. Here, a lot going on this day and on this week. In fact, if you go back over the last 4 months, an incredibly tumultuous market. When we come back after the break, we're going to talk to somebody who can maybe make some sense of it, from IPOs to ETFs to private credit. We're going to catch up with George Gatch, CEO of J.P. Morgan Asset Management, when we come back after the break, right here on The Close, right here on Bloomberg.
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0: 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Everything you need to get the edge at the end of the market day. 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
1: Welcome back to The Close. I'm Katie Greifeld.
2: And I'm Romain Bostic. A bit of a turnaround on Wall Street from where we were on Wednesday afternoon post-Fed meeting. A little bit of post-FOMC clarity on this Thursday, the final trading day of this holiday shortened week, with the S&P 500 clawing back its way to 7,500, up about 1% on the day and eking out a modest gain on the week. A lot of that, of course, was led by the big charge that we saw in tech, with the Philadelphia Semiconductor Index up by about 6% on the day. And a big part of the reason was that downdraft that we continue to see in energy prices. It's up about 0.2% there on your screen, but symbolically to be back below $80 a barrel on Brent crude here, certainly giving people a little bit more impetus to come back into this market.
1: Absolutely. Well, let's talk about some of the biggest movers on the individual level. And I want to start with NVIDIA, one of your big gainers today. Of course, we were talking about what a fantastic end of the week it was for those chip makers. Also, NVIDIA as well, even though Amazon out with a plan to maybe kind of encroach on their territory. NVIDIA shares up 3%. I can't say the same for Accenture. Their forecast sending the stock tumbling a record 20% or so. It's going to finish the day about 18% lower. That ties back to existential fears about AI really disrupting a lot of these software companies. And SpaceX, we have to end on SpaceX, falling a little bit today. Yeah, absolutely do, Romain. Shares falling 3.6% for a second consecutive day of losses. But they end their first week of trading up 37%, which isn't too bad. And that brings us to our top story this hour, SpaceX proving that even the largest ever IPO can hit turbulence. Musk's firm falling for a second straight day, with history proving that's par for the course. Analysis from Truist showing that the average maximum drawdown from the close on day one is 55% within the stock's first year. But still, as I mentioned, SpaceX closing the week higher, and with Anthropic and OpenAI waiting in the wings, the IPO pipeline, it remains robust. Our next guest says, quote, there's a lot of enthusiasm around the level of innovation and opportunity to invest early in the future of technology. It's a rising tide that is lifting all boats. His name is George Gatch. He is the CEO of J.P. Morgan Asset Management, joining us on set. First off, George, it's great to see you.
3: Oh, thank you, Katie. Great to be here.
1: So I won't ask you specifically about SpaceX, but I do want to talk about what this all represents, because you think about where we were a year ago. It was still very much the era of we were talking about whether we were going to see companies stay private forever, that there wasn't ever really a need to go public because you could get all the funding you need and beyond in the private markets. You fast forward to where we are right now, SpaceX already out in the open, Anthropic, OpenAI rumored to go next. It feels like public markets are cool again.
3: They absolutely are. And I've been saying for the last year, public markets are not dead. And there is a tremendous amount of enthusiasm around new technologies, space, AI. I think it's great. I think it's great for the markets. And finally, to see capital stock and equity markets actually grow, I think is a good indication. And I think the AI trade is likely to power the U.S. markets for some time. But I also think it's an important time to also think about concentration and the risks of being concentrated. And you look at the S&P 500. The top 10 names represent 40% of the total market. The U.S. stock market now represents over 60% of the global markets. It's also a great opportunity for investors to reevaluate, reallocate their portfolios, and think about other opportunities as well, because it's likely that given what's happened in markets over the last couple of years, that maybe you're overexposed to technology and overexposed to U.S. markets.
1: Well, it's funny you bring up the S&P 500, because imagine how much more concentrated it would be if they actually had sort of bent the rules to fast-track SpaceX, but I digress. I do want to get your thoughts on something we were just talking about with Steve Sosnick from Interactive Brokers, the idea that you're, in addition to IPOs, you're also seeing big equity raises from companies. You think about what we've seen already from Alphabet, Meta rumored also to maybe come to the market with their own capital raise, and then you think about what's going on in the debt markets with a lot of these big tech companies raising a lot of debt to also fund what's going on with the AI trade. trade. What does that mean to you when you think about the supply demands, not just in equities, but also in debt? It feels like there's a little bit of a rebalancing going on.
3: Yeah, absolutely. I mean, I actually think there's a big opportunity in fixed income for investors. Yields have really reset to historically attractive levels, 4.4 for the 10-year U.S. Treasury. And you look at active management, the ability to add value on top of that. The ag is now yielding about 4.5%. Core plus strategies that we manage are yielding at about 5.5%, or we have very aggressive strategies that are yielding about 6% with half the duration of the market. And I think fixed income yields now have enough yield to insulate yourself from potential upticks in inflation. And you think about the S&P 500 yielding a little over 1%. The opportunity to invest and clip coupons going forward, I think, is a great opportunity for investors. One of the things we're recommending is a rebalancing of portfolios towards fixed income.
2: Well, that's what I'm curious about, George, too, is just kind of what the allocation starts to look like, and not just in the broader sense of stocks versus bonds, but also just kind of folding in alternative assets, folding in private assets as well. Does that allocation meaningfully change relative to maybe where we were a couple of years ago?
3: Oh, yeah, yes, yeah. Absolutely. The opportunity set to diversify portfolios within private equity, private credit, and I think in an environment where inflation might be ticking up, great opportunity with real assets, infrastructure, mm-hmm. And I think it's an important opportunity for investors, and one we're quite focused on in terms of bringing institutional quality alternative capabilities to individual investors in the wealth management market.
2: Is it wrong to sort of separate? I mean, I know private markets and public markets are technically different things, but we've kind of seen them rub shoulders a lot more closely, certainly in the way that a lot of investors are looking to invest. Has that become sort of a big part of what you do now, is sort of finding a way to sort of navigate, I guess, those two roads?
3: Many of our competitors have sought to provide access through partnerships with third-party firms to get access for their clients into private markets. Under one roof within J.P. Morgan Asset Management, we have world-class public market capabilities and private market capabilities. One of the great opportunities we see is for investors to integrate that decision-making, both in terms of investment research, portfolio construction, relative value decisions in private credit. Are you better off in software or being in public debt or in private debt? And so what we have done is built our private credit capability within our public market fixed income team, within our leverage finance high yield team, leveraging very deep credit research, workout capabilities, and added private research. We're doing the same thing in public markets, public equities as well. Mm-hmm. And it's important not just for to add value in the private side of our business, but most of our public market research teams, equity teams, want to understand what's happening in private markets, because that has a big impact on valuations and opportunities in public markets as well.
1: Well, when it comes to private markets, particularly private credit, our colleagues at Bloomberg News reported in late April that you were basically readying this fresh private credit push, that apparently J.P. Morgan was already talking with institutional investors to raise several billion dollars to get started, had already secured some commitments. Here we are about 2 months later. I mean, how are those talks going? How have those preparations been progressing?
3: Yeah, because of what we see happening and the disruption relative to the wealth management funds that have invested in private credit and the liquidity issues and investors trying to raise liquidity in this market, I think that creates great opportunity for institutional investors. So the conversations we're having with big asset owners around the world, they're really looking at opportunities to reassess their private credit positions and the offerings that we're talking about, integrating both our ability in public markets and private markets, and to do that in a combined portfolio strategy. We're seeing a lot of optimism from clients around that.
1: That's really interesting, and that's something I was wondering about as we were coming out of the SaaSpocalypse and then what we saw with all the withdrawal requests was whether or not we were going to see sort of the profile of the investor who's interested in private credit change, because certainly opening up access points for retail and going down the wealth spectrum, that has very much been in vogue over the past year or two. But, you know, in the wake of all of this volatility, I mean, do you think that that interest is going to come more from institutions from here versus retail?
3: Well, I think we'll continue to see interest in both areas, but certainly institutional investors, because of the long duration of their liabilities, have the patience in order to assess and allocate into markets where you see stress or at least liquidity opportunities. So I think we're going to continue to see interest in both sides of the markets, but clearly institutions are going to use this as an opportunity, given some of the disruption that we've seen.
2: How much geographic diversification are you seeing, with, meaning you know, people investing outside of the U.S.?
3: Well, think about it. We're in the into the second year where international markets are outperforming U.S. markets. It's not just a valuation. It's also an earnings opportunity. If you look at diversifying your AI trade, a great opportunity in emerging markets. Emerging markets up over 20% so far this year. And if you look at the top flow Morningstar categories, international is a big part of that. So investors are moving and reallocating internationally and into emerging markets. We think it's a great opportunity for investors.
1: I do want to talk about opportunities you might be seeing at a firm level. And this is an M&A question, because your big boss, Jamie Dimon, certainly turned heads earlier this month saying that the bank is, quote, on the lookout for its next big deal and has between $10 billion to $20 billion to work, which is a lot. And it's out there in the ether. CityWire dropped a report that Dimensional is potentially looking at a sale. JP Morgan was name dropped in there as well. Bloomberg Intelligence out with an analysis that it would certainly make a lot of sense when you think about how both of your firms approach active management. And I wonder whether that's something you're looking at.
3: Listen, I've spent my entire career, as most of my colleagues have, building businesses organically from scratch, whether it be our global liquidity business, where we started with $1 billion and now we manage well over $1 trillion. We were really a marginal player in U.S. mutual funds and decided to build that, took that global. Now we're one of the, I think, best active mutual fund managers. 10 years ago, we launched our first ETF. Today, we have 170 ETFs, over $380 billion, and I would argue one of the premier providers in terms of active ETFs globally. Our focus is on building our businesses organically. I have a huge amount of respect for David Booth and what Dimensional has built, but our focus is on building our business organically.
1: And just to tie a bow on that, it sounds like that extends outside of just the Dimensional conversation, that you're not necessarily looking for inorganic opportunities here.
3: Our focus is on building our business organically.
1: All right.
2: All right, George, we appreciate you being here today.
3: Thank you. Great to be here.
2: George Gatch, CEO of JP Morgan Asset Management. We'll be back in a moment. This is Bloomberg.

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6: Wrapping up a holiday-shortened weekend, financial markets, we end on a high note. You see the S&P 500 at the top, a 1% gain, but you can see the second line of your screen there. Look, this has become an AI-driven market. Obviously, the Philadelphia Semiconductor Index, the chip stocks, really leading the charge. We had a lot of news today, Katie, with regards to Intel, with regards to Amazon, Meta striking an AI computing deal, and even SpaceX.
7: Yeah.
6: Still in the news for some reason.
7: Yeah, big time. We got the news that SpaceX reportedly is preparing for a bond sale of at least $20 billion. That is according to people familiar with the matter. Maybe not surprising to some analysts on the heels of that record IPO that they're already planning to hit the bond market. And we just got this headline crossing from Moody's that they're going to rate SpaceX as Baa1. That is
6: investment grade.
7: Exactly.
6: Okay. Was there any doubt? I know some people are like, oh, how could you rate this company? What else?
7: There were a lot of questions about that, but Bloomberg News had reported in the lead up to the IPO that SpaceX was telling its investors that it had secured investment grade ratings from, I think, three of the credit rating agencies. Yeah. So and now we have confirmation from Moody's.
6: And Fitch just out now that crossing the terminal, BBB+, it looks like the rating that they're assigning that as well. Obviously, SpaceX is going to be a big player in both equity markets and obviously in debt markets as well.
7: Yeah, and this is going to go a long way to help keeping those borrowing costs down as they fund their hopes and dreams here.
6: Yeah, a lot of people getting rich off this stock, we should point out, which maybe means they can go out in the town here in New York City if you can get a reservation. We actually had a chance to catch up with the chef behind one of the hardest to snag reservations in town, Tatiana. He's an author, he's a restaurateur, and he's got a new restaurant in Las Vegas, a Caribbean-inspired steakhouse called Maroon. We're talking about the James Beard Award-winning chef, Kwame Onwuachi. We had a chance to catch up with him about his latest venture and about what he's serving up next. Take a listen.
8: We're offering something I think that's unique. Yeah. We're doing a Caribbean steakhouse, so it's my twist on a traditional American steakhouse with an injection of flavor and culture and history. And we're giving, in my eyes, Las Vegas what they need. You know, I think they need restaurants like that that are culturally diverse, that tell a story, and also that Las Vegas can call its own. You know, it's a restaurant that is for Las Vegas, that the locals can claim that you have to come to Las Vegas to eat there.
6: Well, talk a little bit about your cooking and your concepts, because they are kind of rooted in that Afro-Caribbean diaspora. And we've actually seen a big explosion of that. And we're talking in the fine dining space, which was traditionally dominated by the French and maybe the Japanese and to a certain extent New American. Now you've got Tatiana and Kabawa in New York. Mm-hmm. You've got Virtu in Chicago, Compère Lupin down in New Orleans. Mm-hmm. So you've had this whole explosion of fine dining that really embraces black culture, Caribbean culture, African culture.
8: Yeah.
6: Why do you think that's been so receptive?
8: I think it's been receptive because, number one, it's delicious. Two, it's different. You know, it's different. There, like you just said, there's so many steakhouses in Las Vegas. I think there's one casino that has like 15, you know, steakhouses within.
6: Yeah.
8: And there's no knock to that at all. They've been doing it. They've set the standard. But there's only one Caribbean steakhouse in Las Vegas. Mm-hmm. And I think that diversity is what draws people in. It's something different. It's something new that they can explore. But it also gives people that are culturally connected to that type of cuisine a place to celebrate while celebrating their culture. And I think that's where we've been able to do something or differentiate ourselves from other restaurants and celebrate this type of cuisine that is beloved by so many people.
7: So you're clearly not afraid of a saturated market. And certainly in Las Vegas, you know, you found your niche within the broad umbrella of steakhouse. But talk to us a little bit about location, because, you know, you think about New York, Las Vegas, D.C. What goes into sort of that evaluation process when you're scouting out a new city, a new site for a restaurant?
8: Yeah, that's a great question. I think accessibility is really important. And I think the way

0: we're at on the Strip, we're uniquely positioned that we're very accessible, especially for locals, that, you know, whether they don't want to pay for parking or drive all the way in, they can come in and come out. And then also it's still on the Strip, so people can easily access it. But I think I'm more partner first than location. I definitely am of a fan of the moniker, if you build it, they will come. Mm-hmm. You know, there's restaurants that are in remote locations, mm-hmm, that if the food is good, people are going to go there. But I think the partnership is important. You know, I've had a great partnership with Lincoln Center. I've had a great partnership with the Morello family at Sahara. It's family owned, you know, so when I'm sitting down and talking with ownership, I'm talking to one person. And I think that's what really lays the groundwork for a great business relationship, is having that, that dialogue between someone that you could look in the eyes and you can tell if they believe in what you're doing or not.
1: I am curious though. I mean, the restaurants you just named, and then you have Dogone in DC, which is part of the Salamander, mm-hmm, Hotel. So basically your three main restaurants, mm-hmm, are tethered more or less to three already established, mm-hmm, businesses. Was that by design, by choice?
0: It's definitely intentional. Yeah. It's definitely intentional. You know, with restaurants, the margins are razor thin. So having a standalone restaurant is the freedom is incredible, obviously, but the limitations because of the profit are very limiting. It's very difficult to do. It's not impossible. There's so many great restaurateurs that do that, but my strategy is connecting to a building that already has a draw, but also can be a partner financially as well.
1: I am curious about your ownership interests, your equity in this, and I don't want to dwell too much on your past, but you had a couple of big failures before you had your successes.
0: Big lessons.
1: Lessons.
0: Not
1: okay,
0: failures.
1: Thank you. Big lessons. And part of that, though, too, and I've heard you talk about this. You talked about this in one of your books, the idea that you did not necessarily have the equity, mm-hmm, in some of those restaurants to be able to make the decisions that you might have thought, mm-hmm, could have potentially saved that. So what led you to where you are today, where you can assure yourself that you do actually have that stake and be able to make those decisions?
0: Well, I have better representation than I had when I was a 20-year-old kid. That definitely helps. Yeah. But also, it's understanding what piece of it do I want to own and what piece do I want to have control over. You know, there's always going to be a give and take, you know, and I think understanding that, it helps form what kind of relationship I want to have with different partners, you know, whether that's complete control over the concept, whether that's having IP, whether that's having a little stake in it. You know, those things are really, really important for me today. And it's kind of a non-negotiable at this stage.
2: And our thanks again to James Beard, award-winning chef, restaurateur, and author Kwame Onwuachi. Now, to watch the full interview, you can head to Bloomberg.com/videos. And I actually have not been to Tatiana. I haven't been able to get a reservation, but you've been there.
1: I've been there a few times. It's fantastic.
2: Yeah.
1: It's an experience. And you definitely try and go. It's hard to get through the reservation systems, which is all a scam. But sometimes I've actually just shown up. And if you're willing to wait, you know, sit around for an hour, you have a cocktail.
2: You go in, you drop your name, they take you to your table.
1: Yeah, but he's got other locations. You can travel to D.C.
2: That's true.
1: When you want to.
2: Las Vegas,
1: perhaps. The Sahara, you know, and maybe get a taste of it there.
2: Yeah, Vegas, famously a great place for pregnant women.
1: It can be, Katie, not with that attitude.
2: That's true.
1: All right, when we come back, we're going to go back to talking about what's been happening with the AI boom. And we're actually going to talk about how it's actually been reshaping the workforce. Julie Averill, she actually led the tech transformation over at Lululemon. And she just came out with a new book talking about just exactly how that role as CIO has changed dramatically going forward. That conversation coming up next here on The Close, right here on Bloomberg.
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0: bringing you up-to-the-minute global news whenever and wherever it happens. 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
5: An AI divide, it's emerging in the workforce with new data from Gallup showing tech workers who rarely use AI are actually three times more likely to lose their jobs. And this trend is extending well beyond Silicon Valley. Our next guest, she's out with a new book about leading through this tech revolution, having previously scaled Lululemon from $2 billion to over $10 billion in revenue as chief information officer over there. And she's got a new book out called Chief Impact Officer, a twist on that CIO title. Julie Averill joins us here in studio too to talk about her new book, which was just released on June 16th.
6: Right.
5: By the way, my son's birthday, and I just learned today's your birthday. Happy birthday.
6: Thank you.
5: Let's talk about this transformation, though. I mean, we talk a lot about on the show about how much the C-suite jobs have changed. Like, we actually have a whole program on here called CFO, which is Chief Future Officer, not Chief Financial Officer, because of just how much that role has changed. Your book gets us this idea from the lens of what the CIO had been and what he or she needs to be for the future.
6: That's right. Yeah. So when I first started in technology, IT was a back office function, and very much today it is the foundation of the company's strategy and how to grow. So the role of a CIO is really that glue across the company, especially if you're going to, you know, bridge technology that enables the whole enterprise. The CIO has to be that person that unites people, data, and ultimately the company's strategy.
5: What does that leadership, though, have to look like, and how does that work in partnership with the CEO, who is obviously the person who's really leading the charge?
6: Right. Key partner to the CEO, and a partner across the business, right? So in retail, which is where most of my experience is, the CIO is partners with everyone who's driving revenue, everyone who is back office, to understand like what they need to accomplish in their function. Mm-hmm. And then through that function, you get technology to enable it. And in AI, it's just more true than ever. The technology is no longer the hurdle. Technology is easy today. What's hard is uniting people, building culture, influencing without authority. And those are the key premises I talk about in my book.
7: Yeah, well, talk to us about some of the challenges of doing that in 2026 and beyond, because you think about AI, certainly for public companies, under a lot of pressure to show that, you know, they're engaging with it, they're participating with it, and also that they're seeing a return from it. You could make the case that it's created this sort of FOMO-type environment where the stakes are high, and it seems like the potential to misstep is also high.
6: Yeah, we've seen a lot of that, right? We've seen a lot of headlines come out about what companies are doing with AI, and it's usually because they're laying off people. And I think the real outcome of AI is when you figure out how it's going to change your business. How are you going to go after different customers? How are you going to, you know, meet different markets that you haven't before? And so the headlines, I think, are a little misleading sometimes. It's those companies that are really thinking about the workflows that they're doing, that how the people are being enabled to do their jobs better. Mm-hmm. I think those are the ones that are winning today.
7: Absolutely. Well, I would love to hear, you know, those lessons applied specifically to retail, which you highlight. Of course, you've had quite a career in specifically apparel makers. When you think about the likes of Lululemon and REI, where you also spent time, I mean, what do you make of how the retail leaders at this moment are approaching and integrating AI and technology more broadly into their existing systems?
6: Yeah, we see some retailers really taking advantage of it. And, you know, there's some things that are always hard with retailers, right? So getting the right product in the right place when the customer walks in that door, like getting, having the right color, the right size. And there's a lot of places where AI can make that better. So those retailers that have the data and are creating ways to, you know, to get that right product right where the customer wants it, they're excelling.
5: I have to say, though, I played around with some of the, at least the public-facing chatbots that a few retailers have put out. I won't name them. Some of them are bad. And I am just curious as to sort of what this is supposed to be in service of. Because if it's just sort of taking what I bought in the past and just saying, okay, we'll push basically the same thing on you. But if it's like, if I'm trying to, you know, come up with an idea for a new ensemble or something, I don't really know how to go about it. That's more valuable to me. Are you finding, particularly now with the companies that you advise, are you finding that they're thinking about it more through that lens as to how do we create something new for the customer? Or is it just about, okay, you bought this shirt last, you know, 6 months ago, so we're just going to push the exact same shirt.
6: I hope so. Yeah. I think companies are starting to. Yeah. I think, you know, to your point a little bit ago, it was just the pressure to do AI. Mm. And so people were fast to buy something, put it in place, and then there was really disappointing customer service experiences that came from it. Mm. I think time is passing and companies are catching up.
5: Yeah.
6: But there still is a desire to just be able to tell your board and your investors that you're an AI company. But to your point, I think you need to dig a little deeper in what that means.
5: But are some of these retail companies, they understand that for a lot of customers, that's going to be their first interaction or, you know, their first point of contact with the company. And obviously, if it's bad, then you move on to whatever the next retailer is.
6: Right, I mean, customer service, that's your front lines.
5: Yeah.
6: So I think it's really important to get that right all the time.
5: Yeah.
6: And, you know, we have all been on those automated chat bots where you're like, give me an agent. No, give me an agent. Yeah. And you keep going because it can get really frustrating.
5: Yeah.
6: And I think companies need to recognize that is their front line with their customers, and it needs to be creating better service, not just roadblocks.
7: Well, Julie, congratulations on the new book and happy birthday. As discussed, that is Julie Averill. She is former CIO over at Lululemon and author of the book Chief Impact Officer. Now coming up, Fox's $22 billion bet on its streaming future. Kevin Mayer, he is the co-CEO of Candle Media and former exec at the Walt Disney Company. He joins us next to discuss. This is Bloomberg.
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10: Tariffs, I think, are probably the first time in my career I've had to deal with like a fundamental change in government policy in terms of how we think about how markets work.
11: The challenge, especially within my supply chain, is now how do you have enough productivity initiatives to offset the increased cost of all the product?
12: Can you just move your supply chain out of China and into the U.S. or out of Mexico and up to Canada? Is it that easy?
11: It's not that easy, but we do have flexibility. And we had been, prior to tariffs, prior to any of this, we had been on a journey to diversify our footprint out of China. So probably two-ish years ago, roughly 60-65% of our...
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13: To the Minute News, whenever and wherever it happens. I'm Lisa Abramowitz in Rio de Janeiro, and this is Bloomberg.
5: A A lot of deal making out there, particularly in the media space. And that brings us to a couple of notable movers on the week, Roku and Fox. Lachlan Murdoch, new horse now running Fox, fresh off a succession battle, now making a $22 billion bet on the company's streaming future with the acquisition of Roku. Joining us right now to discuss is Kevin Meyer. He's co-CEO over at Candle Media and was a former executive at the Walt Disney Company, helping to roll out Disney Plus, and was involved in several of the big acquisitions over the years at Disney, including Marvel, Lucasfilms, and Pixar. Kevin, great to have you. I want to start off with what a company like Fox, which has been sort of steeped in, I guess, the traditional media side of this business, buying into Roku, a streaming service, more or less, oversimplifies. Does that say something about the state of the industry, or is this more just a commentary on Fox?
14: Well, thanks for having me here. I really appreciate it. Look, I would say it's a little bit of both, now that you frame it that way. Look, the industry is obviously consolidating around a new business model, and that new business model is on-demand delivery of content. And that happens through any number of applications and or and studios. So think about it. Fox didn't have much of a streaming service. They have Fox One, but it's not intended to displace pay TV customers. They have Tubi, which is a very substantial ad-supported streamer already, and adding Roku to the mix is a very substantial move for them. And I think it consolidates the position that they're glad to be in. Like, there's always been this notion that streaming is paid. You have to pay a subscription fee. Netflix started it. There was no ad support back then. Hulu had a dual model for a long time. You pay a subscription and there's ad support. But what snuck up on the industry was this pure ad-supported model. And it happened in a couple of ways. Roku is a great example of it. It's an operating system for television. It is right in the center of delivering targeted ads to free viewers of Roku content and licensed content and third-party content. It's a big, big deal. Fox, their business model is ad support. That's what they do. And if you think about combining those two entities, the degree of ad support, ad-supported activity, and the degree to which their ad team can deliver upon a much broader array of ad inventory is actually quite a step change. And it takes advantage of this consolidation by consumers around this mode of accessing television. And it really comports with that.
5: Yeah, and we've seen kind of this big inflection point, certainly with regards to the distribution and obviously the ad tiers and are really just the financial model that's going to support that, whether it's ads or subscriptions. I do want to get your thoughts, though, on the content side of the business, too, because that's evolving. And obviously, you're seeing that front and center with Candle Media, with a much more of a focus on content created by individual creators rather than more of the traditional, I guess what we would know at Disney or Warner Brothers, those big studios have done. Are these two worlds going to coexist, or do you see us kind of moving towards a much more individual creator-centric content ecosystem?
14: I think they're going to collide, and they already are colliding, frankly. Look, YouTube snuck up on everyone. When people thought streaming and time spent with television, Netflix was always top of mind. That's the gold standard to go after. But if you look at the time spent on connected TVs with streaming content on your television, again, television, YouTube dominates that space. And they look a lot more like Roku than Netflix. So you're seeing these two spheres kind of that had evolved separately. This free ad-supported streaming had always been considered part of the quote-unquote long tail. It was lower quality user-generated content that existed on places like YouTube and TikTok and others. And then there was the long-form storytelling that was the purview of Hollywood. And I think that those two ecosystems are overlapping now to a large degree. People watch both. Look at what happened a couple weekends ago with the movies that came out. Back Rooms, which was a YouTube-driven property, dominated the box office against a movie that I thought was great, Mandalorian and Grogu. So the intersection is becoming more and more clear, and I do think that the focus of culture, the people that make the cultural moments, the things that people look towards and engage with to see where culture is going and to define that in a very big way, really has moved away from long-form storytelling to a large degree and into this social media storytelling, if you'd call it that, the short-form vertical video on TikTok and Instagram and YouTube, by the way. YouTube Shorts is big, and on YouTube itself. And I think that if you look at where that intersection is most apparent, it's Roku itself.
7: Yeah, absolutely. And it's a great point, the blurring of the lines there. I do want to talk a little bit more about Netflix, though, because you think about Roku. There was reporting out that Netflix apparently was in the running for that. Now, apparently, they're taking a look at Lionsgate as well. It just seems like Netflix has some appetite to be acquisitive here. But it seems like the reaction from at least the people that we've been speaking to is that any deal for Netflix would be a nice to have at this point. That when it comes to streaming, they are so dominant, they don't necessarily need an acquisition here. And when you take a look at the competitive landscape, I wonder if that's your read as well.
14: Well, they showed their hand a little bit with their bid for Warner Brothers, obviously. So if you're looking objectively at Netflix, like, they're spending $18 billion plus. I think it's growing 10% a year, their content budget. They have an enormous array of content that's on their service. I'd be hard-pressed to find one consumer segment that they don't have an enormous amount of content to serve. So they're everything to everyone, and they have carved out that strategy in a very brilliant way. But even Netflix, with that big footprint and that broad tent, if you will, for a subscriber acquisition and retention, even they are facing what seems to be, a bit of maturity, especially in the U.S. It's hard for them to add subscribers meaningfully in the United States. And in parts west, I guess overseas in the east and other places, there are, still potential areas for them to grow. But they've clearly been searching for new growth avenues. They did it with the games, with vertical video, and part of the Roku rumors about their trying to acquire that, and what they did with Warner Brothers. So look, they are clearly feeling like they're incomplete in some way, and everyone is. I mean, there's no company has the perfect asset mix, especially in the entertainment industry. So you've really got to look at what they're doing. And look and see, well, there's reasons they're doing that. And I do believe that they are going to become more acquisitive over time, and they're going to consolidate their position as the leading streamer. There's no question that for long-form content, storytelling, they are still the leading streamer in the space. But look, they got into advertising, they got into games, vertical video. They are searching for new growth avenues, and they wouldn't be doing that unless they felt they needed it.
7: Right, absolutely. It's a good point there, showing their hand a little bit. I do want to talk about where all of this leaves Disney, given your long tenure at the company there, because I was taking a look at some research from Moffitt Nathanson, and they point out that, this Fox transaction with Roku, that would combine at the third highest share of total streaming viewership in the first quarter of 2026. That would actually narrowly edge out Disney's offering of Disney Plus, Hulu, and ESPN. So it feels like the board is shifting a little bit, and I wonder, how a Disney responds to this landscape.
14: If I'm Disney looking at this specific transaction, I'm not very worried about it at all. I don't think this affects their positioning in a substantial way. They're in a different model. They're doing subscription-based video on demand for their streaming service. They have ESPN just launched that. Like, I don't think that this particular deal would make me nervous if I were Disney. Disney does still hold the best cards by far of anyone in the traditional entertainment ecosystem. There's no one that has those brands, those franchises, the power with consumers that they have. You could say Netflix does, but I'm talking about a studio-related competitor. So I don't think I'd be too nervous about that, but if I'm Disney, I'm going to say, look, writing is on the wall. I have to be more involved in what we talked about at the beginning of this segment. We have to be more, if I'm Disney, in short-form video, in vertical video. We have to find a way for our characters, our IP, to bridge from purely long-form into more short-form. And I know they're doing that. They're focused on it. I think that is their number one priority. Only I think that's just a little bit more confirmed now that the Fox deal happened with Roku. And it's confirming, I think, a strategy that they've always been thinking about in any event. So just maybe push the pedal to the metal a little harder than they were otherwise.
7: All right, that's a good place to leave it, Kevin. Great to get some time with you. That is Kevin Mayer. He is co-CEO of Candle Media and a former executive over at the Walt Disney Company, overseeing its direct-to-consumer businesses. Now, coming up, we've got a reservation. Seven Rooms CEO and co-founder Joel Montagnel joins us to discuss his latest contribution to the reservation race and what's next for fine dining. This is The Close on Bloomberg.
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22: 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More danger.
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7: Well, let's return to the restaurant realm and talk to a man who's made a business on the race for reservations. His company, Seven Rooms, was acquired by DoorDash last year and just launched a new platform called Channel Connect, helping restaurants manage reservations from multiple booking channels all in one place. Joining us live, I'm pleased to say, is the co-founder and CEO of Seven Rooms, Joel Montagnel. Joel, great to have you with us. So talk to us a little bit about how this works, because you aren't necessarily helping the customers get those reservations. You're more on the restaurant operator side.
10: Thanks for having me. And I'd say we're doing both. So for restaurants, we're making their life easier to be able to take bookings in. And then for consumers, we're making their life easier to book. To give an example for the audience, if you take the hotel industry, this model exists already today. So for instance, a consumer can book on an online travel agency. They can go directly to the hotel's website. They could book through their credit card. They could book through Google. Regardless of how you book your hotel room, we're all checking in at the same front desk through the same system. For restaurants, however, that model does not exist. Mm. So, Katie, if you book on one reservation app and Romain, you book on another reservation app for the same restaurant, you're walking in and that restaurant is using multiple iPads to manage those reservations. So for the restaurant, it's challenging because they now need to look in different places just to run their night. And often for the consumer, it's challenging because you don't exactly know which reservation app to use, where you're going to find that restaurant. So Channel Connect solves this problem the same way that this problem has been solved for many other industries like hotels and airlines, as an example.
7: Yeah, absolutely. It certainly sounds like a headache. And Seven Rooms, it was founded in 2011. And you think about the past 15 years, I have to imagine that this problem has only become exacerbated as the number of channels has multiplied in that time.
10: Yeah, that's absolutely right. So we started the company in 2011. We started with the central question, which is still the question today. What can we build to help the industry and help the operator grow, help the restaurant grow?
0: In 2011, many of the platforms that we use today were just in their nascency, didn't exist. So since then, Google has become front and center for food and restaurants. When you open up any social app, if you use Instagram or TikTok, a lot of the content is restaurant and food focused. So you've seen this explosion of food everywhere on the internet. And you've seen places now where consumers are going to all over the internet. But you haven't seen the technology that restaurants are using today meet what's happened all around them. So Channel Connect is really in response to that, which is helping the restaurant meet the consumer wherever the consumer is online.
5: I'm curious, too, as you sort of build this out or more importantly, try to sell it to more of these restaurants here. I mean, what is sort of the competitive advantage you have, to prevent or at least to sort of fend off one of your other competitors trying to do something like this?
0: I would say that the reason for doing it, just to start with, is really about how do we help the operator and how do we help the industry. Less about what competitors are thinking or what competitors are doing. And we hope that this is finally able to provide infrastructure to help restaurants meet consumers online. Not sure how competitors will think about this. Can't really comment on what their strategy is.
5: Yeah.
0: My only hope is that the players that are helping support the restaurants are starting first with the question of what will help the restaurant do business in this new world. And we think if you start with that question, you will end up with the same answer that we ultimately came to, which is something like Channel Connect needs to exist for the entirety of the industry.
5: All right, Joel, got to leave it there. Joel Montagno there, the co-founder and CEO of Seven Rooms. All right, as we wrap up our program here on the Holiday Shortened Week, let's set you up for what to watch over the next week. A reminder, of course, tomorrow, Friday, June 19th is a federal holiday, so markets will be closed. But over the weekend, all people will be trying to figure out whether we actually see some progress on the reopening of the Strait of Hormuz.
7: Absolutely. The flow of oil in the Middle East will certainly be top of mind over the weekend and into Monday. And then on Tuesday, U.S. Treasury Secretary Scott Bessent, we're going to hear from him. We also have some congressional primary elections to get through. And it was on Prime Day, Romain.
5: Yeah, we also get some earnings that will be of consequence. We get FedEx and Cerebras. Of course, that's one of the newer kids on the block. Its first earnings report as a public company on Tuesday. And Wednesday, we get earnings out of Micron, which will also be interesting, one of the best performing stocks of the year.
7: Yeah, absolutely. The chip makers on fire, Micron included. That brings us to Thursday. We get a whole bunch of economic data, including jobless claims, durable goods, GDP, but PCE, the inflation figures, certainly draw a circle around that on your calendar.
5: And we close out the week on that Friday with more data from the University of Michigan on consumer sentiment, as well as wholesale inventories, any market moving events. You'll find that covered right here on The Close, right here on Bloomberg.
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0: Why do we do private credit? Well, it's simple. It's a little bit of a diversifier from our equities exposure. It gets us up the capital stack compared to where we normally would be. But the most important thing is it gives you market signals of what could happen in the equities piece of your capital structure.
1: What's the signal right now?
0: Certain asset classes or certain sectors that we're invested in, we've got to be very careful about looking at the balance sheets of those companies and what it means in this cycle today, and whether the cash flows that we're underwriting are going to be strong enough, to withstand volatility or shocks in the system.
1: Shocks in the system is one thing. Disruption as
0: Disruption
1: a result
0: a big
1: of the
0: part
1: new technology.
0: Of it.
1: So
0: yeah.
1: How do you identify who's prone to it, whether the software shock is really specific names that are going to go to zero and others that are going to be incredibly successful or some kind of widespread replacement?
0: Things that you didn't think would be
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7: 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I'm Salarda Ayuni in Bolivia, and this is Bloomberg.
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0: This is Balance of Power, live from Washington, D.C.
1: He believes in this deal. He is going to see it to completion. And if the Iranians don't comply, we still have every single tool and point of leverage that we have today. That'd be message number one, is have a little faith in the president's ability, given that he's got us this far, to take us the final step.
2: Tonight, in defense of a deal, the White House defending President Trump's memorandum of understanding with Iran, calling it a win-win amid criticism in Washington and abroad. As a 60-day clock begins for negotiations, what comes next? We'll discuss with former Trump National Security Advisor John Bolton. And frayed ties. J.D. Vance issuing a blunt warning for Israeli officials, criticizing Trump's Iran deal. Don't attack your most powerful ally. What that message says about the limits of U.S.-Israel alignment as Trump pushes for a diplomatic off-ramp with Tehran. Plus, D.C.'s Mamdani moment. Self-described Democratic Socialist Janice Lewis-George winning D.C.'s mayoral primary, marking a sharp left turn for the nation's capital, setting up a potential clash with President Trump, who floated a federal takeover. If she emerged victorious, we'll take a closer look at what new leadership might mean for D.C. From Bloomberg's Washington, D.C. studios to our TV and radio audiences worldwide, welcome to Balance of Power. I'm Joe Matthew, alongside Kaylee Lyons.
3: And Joe, tonight the clock has officially started on a new 60-day window for the U.S. and Iran to negotiate the details of the framework peace deal signed 24 hours ago. That includes the fate of Iran's stockpile of highly enriched uranium and the future of its nuclear program. Also, Israel's willingness to honor this memorandum of understanding and end military operations in Lebanon. And after 60 days, who controls the Strait of Hormuz? And will Iran seek to impose tolls? That's something Bloomberg's Jen DeLouis asked Vice President Vance about today in the White House briefing room.
4: Thank you, Mr. Vice President. The MOU, just on the Strait, the MOU guarantees these 60 days of toll-free passage, but after that it has, of course, led to a regional dialogue with Oman and Iran deciding the future governance of the Strait. A senior U.S. official told us yesterday that they expect Iran to push aggressively on this, but also that Gulf states won't allow any kind of tolls. How strenuously will the U.S. fight to keep tolls out of the Strait and keep any fees away from the future Strait commercial traffic? And are you going to leave it to the Gulf states to kind of fight this battle?
1: Well, first of all, we believe international waterways should be free of tolls. And that's been our position. That's what you see, of course, in the 60 days of the MOU. And when you say it leaves it open, it doesn't really leave it open, except in the sense that, of course, the final negotiation is going to set the terms of what comes afterwards, right? You said, I think that it's the Omanis and the Iranians, but it's actually the MOU contemplates that the Omanis, the Iranians, and the Gulf Coast Coalition together will figure out a proper security framework for the Straits in the future. And what I mean by that is that we don't ever want this to happen again. Right? That's not about tolling. That's about ensuring that the Straits are never used as a choke point for the global economy ever again. It's frankly not what the Iranians want. It's not what the Omanis want. It's not what the GCC wants either. So what we're going to do, of course, working with our allies in the region, is to ensure that that is reflected in the final deal. And if that's not reflected in the final deal, there's not going to be a final deal. And that is, I keep coming back to this fundamental structural point of this negotiation, which is that we have all the cards. If the Iranians want the benefits of the bargain, they have to give us the things that are necessary to get those benefits.
2: We have all the cards. The vice president in conversation there with Bloomberg News in the briefing room. Now, that MOU signed by the president is still facing criticism from so-called Iran hawks here in Washington, including John Bolton. We spoke with President Trump's national security advisor from his first term about the contents of the agreement and the prospect for a real deal.
5: It's a huge disappointment. The disappointment constitutes a real defeat for the United States. We had substantial military success, although it's still not clear what President Trump's objective was. But after that success, we've now found ourselves in a trap, basically, of Trump's own making. Because of the Iranian effort to close the Strait of Hormuz. I don't think this is the right answer. I think it kicks a lot of the big issues like the nuclear program, the ballistic missile and drone programs down the road. And it's not at all clear that it even opens the Strait of Hormuz in a coherent way. We'll have to see. But this is a very ill-advised agreement from a strategic point of view. It may benefit Trump politically at home, but long-range implications internationally are all bad.
3: Well, Ambassador, as you characterize this as a defeat for the United States, are you willing to declare that already when we haven't even yet entered this 60-day negotiating period? Should there not be some benefit of the doubt that the U.S. can indeed end up with a deal beneficial at the end of this?
5: Well, I think it was a mistake to allow Iran to close the Strait of Hormuz to begin with. There's a lot of history here, much of which I disagree with the way the United States carried it out. But if you ask me right now, okay, fine, what are you going to do as an alternative? I would say the alternative is, instead of saying to Iran, we agree that you basically will be able to turn access to the Strait of Hormuz on and off like a light switch, which is the impression they come away with, we should have opened the Arab side of the Gulf with military force. We were getting ships through, a small number, which says to me that we had the capability to get more ships through if we had applied ourselves. And while doing that, we keep the blockade on Iranian oil shipments so they're not earning any international revenues. We're now going to fund the Revolutionary Guard with the proceeds of the oil that Iran is about to sell. And that regime won't use the money to benefit the people of Iran. It will use the money to re-entrench themselves in power and rebuild their war capabilities.
2: Well, of course, it's not just the money from the oil, Ambassador. The MOU is clear. We've got a 60-day timeline to finalize the deal. But the text, as I read it, calls for frozen funds to be released immediately. Could that transfer have already taken place?
5: Well, I think that's entirely possible. This is a self-inflicted wound, if there ever was one. I don't doubt that at some point frozen assets would go back to Iran. I would rather see those assets go back to a government controlled by the people instead of a bunch of authoritarian religious fanatics that are still very strongly of the view that the United States is the great Satan. I wouldn't give those people a dime.
3: Ambassador, the president contends that if this negotiation over 60 days does not go well or there is not good behavior from the Iranians, we can always just bomb them again, to use his words. But bombing them the first time didn't seem to get us where we wanted. Would a second military campaign accomplish what you would have liked to see the U.S. accomplish here?
5: Well, I wouldn't have stopped the first campaign. Clearly it didn't achieve all that we wanted to. I can't explain.
3: But was that
5: what
3: not
5: Trump
3: evidence that
5: won.
3: We cannot, in fact, bomb them into submission?
5: Well, I think we can do a lot more. The question is, can we do enough to destroy the instruments of Iranian state power so that opponents inside the country can help bring the regime down from inside? And we didn't do nearly enough. In fact, we did close to nothing to help opponents of the regime. Part of the idea, for example, to help the Kurds was stopped by President Erdogan of Turkey calling President Trump and asking him to stop. So that's why I say we're in the cusp of a policy that was ill-conceived from the beginning. But the idea that somehow providing resources to the current regime in Iran is going to change their behavior, or as Vice President Vance says, we expect they will change their behavior, is just a fantasy. They haven't changed their behavior for 47 years. Why do you think they're going to start now?
2: You mentioned Vice President J.D. Vance. Some are calling this the Vance peace deal. Ambassador, you probably saw him in the briefing room today holding forth for about an hour here trying to sell the components of the deal, justify elements of the deal. Lindsey Graham is calling J.D. Vance the architect of the deal. The president was asked about this yesterday and jokingly, we presume, suggested that he might blame J.D. Vance if this doesn't go well. Is the vice president being set up here?
5: Well, he appears to have embraced the role, and one thing that I've seen in a number of his comments is the vitriol in his attacks on Israel. I mean, it's bad enough when you're in a difficult period of time with a valuable ally, but to say that, as I think he did, that Israel was built with American money, I don't think that's going to sit well with not just with Israelis, but with a lot of Americans who view Israel as one of our important allies. So, look, if Vance wants this, fine, have at it. And if he doesn't want it, then he'll have to find his own way out of it.
3: Well, as we consider Israel, the president has made it very clear he wants the ceasefire to include Lebanon and Israel and Hezbollah. Do you expect the Netanyahu government is going to be able to leave things as they are right now, still feeling as though they face an existential threat from the north?
5: Well, the way the wording of the memorandum reads, it would seem to satisfy that Israel's got to withdraw all its forces from Lebanon, where they're up to the Litani River in the south and indeed in some places beyond that. I see zero chance of that happening. But let's play it from the other direction. This also gives Iran, through its proxy Hezbollah, the ability to punish Israel and have Trump and Vance criticize the Israelis for defending themselves. So not only does it give Iran a military option, it's a powerful political weapon to split the great Satan from the little Satan.
6: Wow. We've been hearing a lot about the JCPOA, and for obvious reasons, President Trump has made clear, as has J.D. Vance, that this is an improvement. Many of their critics suggest that we've barely duplicated the agreement that the president tore up. We heard on social media, Ambassador, from Robert Malley, pretty significant, who actually helped to negotiate the JCPOA in 2015. For Barack Obama. He says, I don't see much value in comparing them. The bottom line is the MOU is far preferable to any of the alternatives on offer, period. Why is he wrong?
5: Well, I've given you an alternative that if we to reestablish deterrence, to convince the regime in Iran, it better not try and close the Strait of Hormuz again. You can't just resolve it diplomatically because it creates no deterrence. Using military force.
6: Is this an improvement? Or was JCPOA a better alternative?
5: JCPOA was the nuclear program, which we haven't even gotten to here yet. But I will say, comparing the rhetoric of J.D. Vance to Rob Malley and Barack Obama, it's very hard to tell the difference.
3: Ambassador, I'd also like to ask you separately about another war that President Trump once contended he could end in a single day, and that's between Russia and Ukraine. We saw overnight reportedly 500 Ukrainian drones attacking Russia, actually striking an oil refinery. Is this war winnable for Ukraine at this point? Are they winning?
5: Well, I think they are slightly winning at this point. Look, the war has now lasted longer than World War One, and if we hadn't spent 3.5 years at the beginning of the war concerned more about Russia launching a wider war, if we had given aid to Ukraine strategically, if we had helped them with a plan to defeat the Russian aggression, I think we'd be in a much better place today. But I think the bottom line is that it's still important for American national interest. I'm not talking about an act of charity for Ukraine. I'm talking about core American interest here, that we help them defeat the Russian aggression. And I was glad that Trump signed on to the G7 declaration in Evian. And, you know, hopefully he'll stick with it for a while.
6: Ambassador, just have to ask you, because it's been a while since we've had a chance to talk, and I'd be remiss to not bring up the fact that it has been reported that you reached a guilty plea agreement with the Justice Department over allegations of handling classified materials, mishandling, I should say. I just have to ask, I don't know what's next for you on this. Is there a chance you could go to prison?
5: Well, I'm not going to comment on the case. You know, I haven't from the beginning. I'd love to talk about it at some point. Unfortunately, now is just not the right moment.
6: Okay. Come back and talk to us about that when you can.
5: I'd look forward to it.
6: Ambassador, it's great to have you with us. Ambassador John Bolton, come back and talk to us soon. We'll have much more to discuss next time around on Bloomberg.
5: Thank you.
3: And we appreciate that conversation with former Trump National Security Advisor John Bolton. And while Bolton obviously is critical of the deal with Iran, President Trump today celebrated it on Truth Social, writing, quote, oil is flowing, Iran can never have a nuclear weapon, the stock markets are roaring, jobs are at records, and prices are dropping. And stocks did indeed stage a comeback rally today, driven by chip makers climbing to all-time highs. So for the details now, we turn to Power Moves with Bloomberg's Romain Bostic, who joins live from World Headquarters in New York. Romain.
7: Yeah, green across the the screen once again for the broader market. It's a bit of a flip from what we saw yesterday on Wednesday, Kelly, and that was largely led today by that big jump that we saw in chip stocks. The Philadelphia Semiconductor Index up about 6% on the day. The S&P up about 1%. And of course, a lot of this has to do with this vibe shift that we've seen because of the drop that we have seen in energy prices, which are still down on a weekly basis by about 10%. There wasn't a whole lot of movement today, but the idea that both WTI and Brent crude are back below $80 a barrel is certainly an encouraging sign from the $100+ per barrel that we saw back in March and in April. But the real question, and I've talked with a lot of traders about this, no one really cares about the 14-point plan or whether it, you know, makes Trump look good or bad. What they really care about is basically when we start to see ships meaningfully moving in and out of the Strait of Hormuz. Based on Bloomberg's own data, there were only 7 confirmed outbound ship transits out of the Strait of Hormuz in the most recent day, only 1 inbound. So we're still nowhere near what would be considered normalcy. And then the other bugaboo is also just the flow of oil coming out of Kuwait, coming out of Saudi Arabia. Remember, a lot of these wells have been shut down for some time. It takes time to get those backing up. There's been a lot of damage to oil infrastructure, both in Kuwait as well as in Iran. And that's going to take some time as well. And that will have a big impact on where stocks go next, because at the end of the day, a big part of the moves that we're going to continue to see, Joe and Kaylee, is still going to be tied around the idea of where energy prices are and, more importantly, where they go.
8: Romain, we've been watching SpaceX very closely since the record size IPO this week, and it was pretty remarkable to watch it charge higher for several days running. It fell 3.5% today and is now down 24% from its peak. What do we make of this move?
7: Yeah, you know, this is kind of normal, Joe, for these kind of big IPOs. I mean, people kind of forget, you know, you go back and you look at any of the big successful IPOs, particularly of tech companies, and you'd be surprised how poorly some of those stocks performed in their first few weeks or months right out of the gate. It had a couple of good days. The last 2 days, the shares were down. Now, some of this also has to do with the idea this is kind of a living, breathing animal in terms of SpaceX. Remember, they just announced they were buying Cursor. They just announced that they were going to do a big debt deal. Most people expect some sort of an equity offering coming down the pike soon. Not to mention, you have to deal with the rolling lockup expiration. So over the next few weeks and months, there are going to be a lot of catalysts that are going to bump this stock up and down in either direction. And don't forget, you have that first big earnings report coming in early August that the Musk will have to sort of really articulate for the first time his vision as a company. But, you know, I don't mean to make light of today's decline, but let's face it, Joe, people aren't buying this stock based on fundamentals. They're buying it based on the hope and the dreams of Elon Musk. And I think if anything was sort of certain, what we saw last Thursday and Friday when this thing priced and then started to trade, it was that there are a lot of people that are very bullish on what Elon Musk has to offer.
8: That's the truth. Romain, thank you so much. Bloomberg's Romain Bostic capping a shortened trading week on Wall Street. We thank you. Coming up, Vice President Vance's sharp warning to Israel, why he says members of the Israeli cabinet need to wake up and smell the reality. And reaction to his remarks from Aaron David Miller of the Carnegie Endowment for International Peace, all next on Balance of Power, only on Bloomberg TV and radio.
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2: Donald J. Trump is the only head of state in the entire world who is sympathetic to the nation of Israel at this moment in time. And he happens to be the head of state of the world superpower. If I was in the cabinet of the Israeli government, I might not be attacking the only powerful ally that I have anywhere left in the entire world. Over the last 3 months, two-thirds of the defensive weapons that have protected your homeland have been built by American hands and paid for by American tax dollars.
3: It's Balance of Power on Bloomberg TV and radio. I'm Joe Matthew alongside Kaylee Lyons in Washington, Vice President J.D. Vance. They're clapping back at Israeli officials criticizing President Trump's preliminary Iran deal, the MOU, warning them, as you just heard, not to attack what he referred to as Israel's most powerful ally. His comments coming amid growing strain between Trump and Prime Minister Benjamin Netanyahu after Israeli strikes in Lebanon complicated a fragile ceasefire and exposed a widening divide over exactly how far Israel can go as the White House pushes for a diplomatic off-ramp. Joining us now to discuss all of this at this critical juncture, Aaron David Miller, Senior Fellow at the Carnegie Endowment for International Peace. Aaron, it's great to have you back. I might not be attacking the only powerful ally that I have anywhere left in the entire world, said J.D. Vance. How did that go over today, do we think, in Israel?
4: I mean, we're hearing things from both the president and the vice president that are unprecedented. I mean, I worked for Carter to Bush 43, and I'd throw Obama and Biden into this. No American president, or frankly, vice president, has ever talked about an Israeli prime minister or about Israel in the way that these two have talked and are talking. And no American president has ever willfully, purposefully leaked the profanity-laced contents of his private conversation, phone calls with Netanyahu, where he's mocking the prime minister's judgment. Look, I voted for Republicans and Democrats. I worked for Republicans and Democrats. Getting in between Donald Trump and something he really wants, and I think getting out of this war is that something, is a very dangerous place to be. And Benjamin Netanyahu, I think, is confronting an American president with unprecedented leverage. Trump owns the Republican Party still. Netanyahu is no higher court of appeals. There'll be no invitation from John Boehner to address a joint meeting of Congress where the prime minister in 2015 can rail against the Iran nuclear agreement under the Obama administration. And Netanyahu is facing a incredibly consequential election, either mid-September or by the latest, the end of October. He cannot afford a break with Donald Trump, for that reason alone.
5: Okay. Well, if he can't afford a break, then you ultimately do think this ceasefire extends to Lebanon and Israel stops its strikes against Hezbollah?
4: What I think is that if I were running the railroad, and this is where the Iranian hand, Bolton made this point, and frankly, I think he's probably right. If Iran is ready and able to basically have Hezbollah stand down, that is to say, no attacks against Israeli forces in southern Lebanon or northern Israel, and Trump is willing to lean on Netanyahu, no offensive Israeli military activities in southern Lebanon, and certainly no strikes in the southern suburbs of Beirut, the Dahiya, where a critically important location for Hezbollah, then you could navigate what's coming in the next 60 days. But this isn't one hand clapping. I mean, if Iran thinks it can press Trump to basically figure out a way to press Netanyahu in Lebanon by unleashing Hezbollah, we're in for a wild ride for the next couple months. Hmm.
3: You know, the optics of signing a peace treaty in Versailles is not lost on us today, Aaron David Miller. I'm just wondering where you think we are 60 days from now if there is no deal. The president has said both things. The date could be extended, or the bombing resumes.

0: Which is more likely?
1: Look, on the latter, the bomb, I mean, this is wash, rinse, and repeat. I mean, I think even John Bolton concedes the reality that we have failed. The world's most powerful military for 40 days, married to the region's most powerful military, Israel, have failed through thousands of strikes to basically change Iran's calculations. I don't think a return to this war. And look, let's say you extend the negotiations from 60 days to 90 days. Now you're bumping up against the midterms. Really? Is the president really going to risk weeks before the midterms going back to strike Iran and having the Iranians, with what they've done and what they're prepared to do, close the straits and have gas prices inflated again? That's a sequel I don't think anybody's going to see. As far as negotiations are concerned, it's going to take a very long time, more than 60 days, to wrestle with the nuclear issues that divide these two right now.
2: All right, we will leave it on that note. Aaron David Miller of the Carnegie Endowment for International Peace describing this MOU and the operations of the U.S. and Israel against Iran as being a failure. Coming up, the Obama Presidential Center opens in Chicago as the nation celebrates Juneteenth. We'll reflect on the moment with Mark Morial of the National Urban League up next on Balance of Power on Bloomberg TV and radio.
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4: This is Balance of Power on Bloomberg TV and radio. I'm Joe Matthew in Washington alongside Kaylee Lyons. A changing of the guard here in Washington, D.C., as city council member Janice Lewis-George, a self-described democratic socialist, is poised to succeed Muriel Bowser now as the next mayor of Washington after winning the Democratic primary, the Associated Press calling the race in just the last hour. So we have breaking news. Lewis-George's victory over centrist Kenyon McDuffie marks a sharp political turn for the district and could reset D.C.'s already fraught relationship, you might say, with President Trump, who's increasingly asserted federal authority over the city. Lewis-George has promised a more aggressive posture toward the White House, and when Trump was asked last week about the prospect of a socialist mayor in Washington, he raised the possibility of, quote, taking back the city.
5: How would you feel if she emerges victorious in next Tuesday's
6: primary? Well, I wouldn't like it, and maybe we'd take back Washington, run it on the federal basis. We won't put up with it. We're not going to lose our businesses. By the way, Washington now is a safe, beautiful place.
4: Joining us now for more in this week's debrief, Bloomberg's Mario Parker. Great to see you. I guess we should start getting used to saying Mayor Lewis-George, which is pretty interesting. The departure, though, and the contrast from the current administration, Muriel Bowser, who has sought to cooperate and work more closely with the Trump administration, it seems could not be greater. What are we in for?
7: No, I think you're in for a more contentious relationship, right, between the White House, between Trump and probably, as you mentioned, Joe, likely D.C. Mayor Janice Lewis-George, right? She promised that in her campaign ads, and along with public safety, affordability, and some other bold ideas. It was also standing up to President Trump as well, right? Her predecessor, Muriel Bowser, took a more accommodating approach in her relationship with the president, pragmatic, some would say, as well. And not sure, I mean, I guess based off of what we saw from the voters and then speaking to some of my sources here in the district as well, they want to see a fighter right now.
4: Well, pragmatic is an interesting word that you choose, because that was working in some cases for Washington, D.C., when National Guard troops were deployed, when the president went to take over the police department. Pragmatic might not bring progress for the district this time around.
7: That may be true, Joe, and that's what, just speaking with sources, they say. I mean, one of the examples here, a flashpoint, is going to be the fact that Janice Lewis-George has said that she was going to rescind the order, the order for the police department to work with ICE, right? We know that that's something that the president is quite keen on, and he's touted as well, not with the National Guard notwithstanding. So things are unlikely to be smooth. But again, the mandate, the president likes to speak about the mandate that he has from voters. The mandate that she got from her voters was that she wanted to, was that they wanted to see someone stand up, right? We think about home rule here in D.C. President Trump mentioned the prospect of a federal takeover as well. And again, what we saw from some of the wards, she won 7 out of the 8, is that just bring it on, essentially.
4: Pretty commanding outcome in this race. If this is the district's Mamdani moment, as some have suggested, maybe there's some hope, though. The president warmed up to Mayor Mamdani. They had a couple of issues in common. Says he likes him. He had him in the Oval Office a couple of times, and I realize they're not going out for drinks together here, but is there a chance that this mayor could find the same lane?
7: That was very, very surprising.
4: Yeah, it was.
7: Especially after what we saw with some of the president's other opponents who had visited the Oval Office. Not sure whether or not they can find common ground here. Again, she's campaigned on, specifically on standing up to the president alongside some of those other issues as well. I think one of the things that's also interesting, Joe, is just what this means for the Democratic Party.
4: Yes, indeed.
7: You've got, as you've alluded to, you've got a Democratic Social socialist in New York. Yeah. You have one in Seattle now.
8: Yeah.
7: You have Karen Bass being primaried from her left, challenged from her left as well in Los Angeles. Mm-hmm. And so you're seeing some tea leaf reading, too, on what's to come both in 2026 and 2028.
8: So is there a trend here? You know, we're always trying to call a trend story. That's what we do as journalists. Will that manifest itself in a more deliberate way in November?
7: Well, 3 years is a trend, right? Yeah. And one of the things we see, right, is that the difference between McDuffie and George wasn't necessarily the issues. It was the degree to which they pitched solutions to those issues, right? Mm-hmm. McDuffie was viewed as a more centrist candidate. He also ran on public safety, affordability as well. Not so much of a contentious relationship with the president, but affordability, right? When I speak to my sources here in D.C., one of the things they said was that he, for instance, helped kind of bring set the stage for the Commander Stadium to come into the district. Mm-hmm. That's great, right? Mm-hmm. That's a very pricey prospect.
8: Yeah.
7: But when you juxtapose that against people who are having a tough time paying their bills, mm-hmm. and that's what the National Democratic Party, one of the things that they see is a through line.
8: It's a really important conversation, Mario. We thank you for having it with us. Bloomberg's Mario Parker, that's the debrief for this week. We thank you. Kaylee, back to you.
9: Well, Joe, more than a decade in the making, the grand opening of the $850 million Obama Presidential Center was held in Chicago today, with all of the living former presidents and first ladies, aside from the Trumps, in attendance. Ahead of the center's opening to the public tomorrow on Juneteenth, former President Obama spoke of American ideals at the celebration, encouraging the electorate to remain politically active.
10: Democracy can be frustrating. It can be slow. It can be inefficient. And yet, more than anything, I hope this center will serve as an affirmation of just how special, how precious our democracy truly is, and remind us what we can achieve when we embrace our shared responsibilities as citizens.
9: We'll have more on the center and what it represents with Mark Morial, the president and CEO of the National Urban League, up next on Balance of Power on Bloomberg TV and radio.
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16: And our economists put it very nicely in their recent research note. They're saying, for now, you got the support of tax refunds, so you have the fiscal support. This is running out right now. The real test for the consumer starts here.
17: Okay, you're going to hold your breath for?
16: I'm holding my breath in two different ways. The first
17: that
16: question is
17: complicated. Unpleasant.
16: Well, that's what you have to do as a market strategist. It's unpleasant, complicated, but also exciting, I would say. So we're holding our breath and saying, are you going to reopen that straight? Then secondly, if you don't reopen it, how long can you keep running down oil inventories to make up the shortfall? The equity market's pricing 90%. Prediction markets are saying it's a 30% probability that you reopen it by the end of June. And then if you don't get these supplies back soon, then within the next 3 months, you should start to see macro weakness, not just in Europe, not just in China, but also in the US.
12: Don't miss the opening trade, live every weekday.
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8: It's Balance of Power on Bloomberg TV and radio. Alongside Kaylee Lyons, I'm Joe Matthew in Washington. Thanks for joining us. Big day for New York. Well, it's been a big couple days. They've spent some time celebrating the Knicks' historic NBA championship, but it all crystallized today with a ticker tape parade along the Canyon of Heroes from Bowling Green to City Hall. Turnout was enormous today. People were paying line sitters hundreds of dollars. Bloomberg This Weekend co-anchor Lisa Mateo was in the middle of it all.
13: And the party is underway here at City Hall Park. This is where the team will end, and they will receive the keys to the city from New York Mayor Zoran Mamdani. The party itself, it started in the wee hours of the morning. People were lined up for hours. The pens still get lined across the parade. They shut down at 8 a.m., and they didn't start the parade until 10 a.m. The parade itself started at Battery Park, went up Broadway, down the Canyon of Heroes, and ends right here. City Hall draped in New York Knicks banners. You have the names, the jersey numbers of the players right across the windows. It is an exciting time because there has been an end to the drought. Yes, it's been 53 years since the New York Knicks have won a championship. This is the first time they're actually getting a parade. The last time there was a ticker tape parade here in New York City, that was 2024, and that was the New York Liberty. So the excitement building, people just trying to get a glimpse of their favorite players, whether it's Jalen Brunson, Karl Anthony Towns, OG Anunoby, Josh Hart, any of them, they are getting honored right here. Now, as for the team itself, the future of the team, no one knows. We have the five starters. They are locked in. But you look to the bench. You look to Robinson. You look to Shamet. You look to Alvarado. What lies ahead for their future? As for MSG Sports, what lies ahead? There's been talk of splitting the Knicks and the Rangers into two separate companies. We'll see how that winds out. The next step after here, well, James Dolan has said they could perhaps be going to celebrate at the White House. That still remains to be seen. If they do go, they'll be the first NBA championship team to go to the White House since President Trump has been office. We are here at City Hall Park. Lisa Mateo, Bloomberg TV.
9: And our thanks to Lisa for that report. Joining us now is our political panel, Democratic strategist Laura Fink, Rebel Communications founder and CEO, and Republican strategist Lester Munson, principal of the international practice at BGR Group. Welcome to you both. I feel like first, after we just saw the wonderful footage of the Knicks parade in Lower Manhattan today, we have to come to the Bulls fan on this. How does it, New Yorkers are elated and remain so days later because this has been so long in the making because of how many times the Bulls ruined their hopes and dreams. Wow. Yeah, how do just, you feel today?
19: I'm happy for Knicks fans. It seems like yesterday the Bulls were humiliating them in the 90s. Michael Jordan dunking over Patrick Ewing on the regular. Scottie Pippen knocking them over. It's been a long time for Knicks fans. I respect them. They deserve this. It's been a long time in the wilderness. Good for them.
9: That's very gracious.
8: Are you just messing with Lester here? You're trying. I think this is great. Laura, are you in New York? Were you at the parade today? Can you help us out?
20: I am not in New York, but I my partner is in New York, and he's telling me that it's absolutely wild. So I think Mamdani said it best when he said they won like New York with their back up against a wall, gritty and fierce. And I congratulate the series. I got to watch a lot of it with my family on TV, so it was an exciting for everyone to watch.
8: They were paying $950 for line sitters today, according to Bloomberg.
9: Yeah, Katie. Just more money to throw at this whole thing after they paid thousands.
8: Isn't that an economic
9: thousands
8: indicator?
9: Of dollars to attend the games? Of course, one of which President Trump attended. Would you be surprised to see this championship team gracing this White House with the president's proclivity for live sporting events?
19: Hey, I say good for the Knicks. Overcome our silly political differences. Go do the right thing and celebrate America in your championship. I think it's totally appropriate they're doing it.
8: You know, I will say, Jim Dolan spoke to the New York Post. He says, we have to figure out details, but yes, of course, I invited the president to come to the game. He's a friend. I've known him 30 years. I'm very proud to bring the team to the White House. So apparently, it's just going to be a question of when. Knicks would be the first NBA champions to visit the White House during one of Trump's terms, which will be interesting to see play out. But of course, it wasn't basketball that the president was talking about, or in the case of today, the vice president holding forth in the White House briefing room to try to sell the MOU. We've been talking about this for the balance of the day, and he really reached an interesting point when he was asked about the United States' relationship with Israel. Can we hear what the vice president had to say? He was asked about Bibi Netanyahu reportedly fuming and discord between the U.S. and Tel Aviv. Here's what the vice president said.
0: Donald J. Trump is the only head of state in the entire world who is sympathetic to the nation of Israel at this moment in time. And he happens to be the head of state of the world superpower. If I was in the cabinet of the Israeli government, I might not be attacking the only powerful ally that I have anywhere left in the entire world. Over the last 3 months, two-thirds of the defensive weapons that have protected your homeland have been built by American hands and paid for by American tax dollars.
8: Lester, you've been in the foreign policy space for some time. Have you ever heard anyone in an administration speak like that about
19: no.
8: a relationship? And what does it mean?
19: No, I haven't. To be clear, though, this is, I think, the vice president saying in public what many administrations have said in private, which is we have frustrations with allies.
8: Yep.
19: Our interests don't always align. This has been a very tense situation with Iran, the U.S. and Israel on the same side. Mm-hmm. They've had a little bit of a disagreement over how to approach the Lebanon issue. The vice president's willing to say all that stuff in public. That's one of the features of this administration. Mm-hmm. Sometimes it's not fantastic, like maybe in this instance, but this is one of the features of the way President Trump runs things.
9: Mm-hmm. Well, this, after all, is the same vice president who, in that now infamous Oval Office meeting with Ukrainian President Zelensky at the beginning of the term, asked if he'd said thank you. It was a very similar tone today, Lester.
19: Yeah, both the president and the vice president are happy to fight in public. Mm-hmm. That drives clicks. It drives attention. It drives the story. It puts them in the middle of things. So I'm not reading too much into a conflict with Israel, although we may see this play out in the Republican primary for the 28 nomination for president. But this is a first.
8: Yeah, Laura, Democrats have spent a lot of time talking about whether we should be providing weapons to Israel, calling out Netanyahu when it comes to operations in Gaza. Will this be a midterm issue for your party?
20: I mean, it's been a midterm issue and it will continue to be a midterm issue. And I think particularly because we see that this war in Iran was catalyzed by Bibi Netanyahu encouraging Trump over the course of a year to attack Iran, and Trump then deciding to do that. And now we see, as we enter into this MOU, that we really are at the, you know, mercy of Iran, where we are actually conceding quite a bit here, really gaining nothing in the terms beyond what we had before this war started. And I think everyone will be accountable to that at the ballot box because, you know, Americans certainly have seen their gas prices shoot up. We have seen 13 service members lose their lives, 400 soldiers wounded, and $1 trillion invested. That all is going to be discussed on the campaign trail because the question is, why did we start this and what do we have to show for it? I think there was a Wisconsin voter that said square root of zero. So that is something that Republicans will have to account for and Democrats will have to decide how to talk about, including that relationship with Israel.
9: Well, as Laura mentions, gas prices, they are actually falling. We're back below $4 a gallon on the national average. Lester, is that good enough for Republicans seeking re-election if prices are lower now, or do voters have a longer memory than that when they consider what they've been paying for the last several months?
19: Well, it's June. We've got 4.5 months to go here. I think if the trend continues, I actually don't think the Iran war is going to be that much of an issue in November. The president is hyper aware of the timing and made some decisions here that I think are clearly had a political angle on them. At the end of the day, I think Americans know Iran is our adversary. They appreciate that we may have to act militarily against them. This president has restored deterrence in terms of Iranian behavior. It's not a perfect outcome, and there's a lot of criticism of the deal, to be sure. Mm-hmm. But if we maintain the possibility of using military force in the future if Iran misbehaves, then I actually think we're in a pretty good position.
8: Interesting. You know, this is going to come with a price tag at some point, and a lot of folks have been surprised. We haven't heard a supplemental budget request from the administration election yet. Laura, we understand this could be anywhere from $250 to $350 billion, according to some reporting that Bloomberg has done. What will be Democrats' response to that request?
20: Well, you know, I think Americans know, and they signed on to Trump, those who voted for him in the last election, signed on to no more foreign wars, particularly ones that do not have an upside. And I'll just say this, we learned a lot in this war. We learned the limitations of our military and our ability to fight asymmetric wars like this. And the Iranians have tested out their control over the Strait of Hormuz and the devastating effects it has on the global economy. They feel really emboldened now, having tested out that theory and found that they have a tremendous leverage point. So while I don't think it will be as high in terms of the ranking order of issues voters care about, they understand that one of the reasons why their pocketbooks are where they are is because of the actions of this administration and the Republicans in Congress who have done really very little to nothing to stop it. So while I think that maybe it won't be top of the list, it definitely is going to inform how voters are looking at the actions that those in power have been taking.
9: Well, as we consider issues that voters may or may not be paying full attention to, I'm not sure how locked in they are on the whole debate around FISA and the Office of the Director of National Intelligence, Lester, but I feel like we should mark tomorrow, June 19th, is supposed to be Bill Pulte's first day acting on the job, thanks to President Trump yesterday pulling, at least for now, the nomination of Jake Clayton to serve that role on a permanent basis. What is the DNI potentially going to look like when Pulte's done with it?
19: Well, it's a great question. Bill Pulte, for his lack of experience in intelligence matters and national security, does have the trust of the president. That's not nothing in this world. It's clear the Congress is not happy. Republican senators are not happy with his selection, and they're looking for Clayton to go in there as the replacement. So it's an interesting little battle inside the Republican Party. I think the larger issue on FISA reauthorization and losing the potential of losing some of these capabilities is much more important.
9: All right. Lester Munson and Laura Fink, our political panel on this Thursday. That feels like a Friday. Thank you both so much for joining us. And of course, tomorrow does not just represent Bill Pulte's first day as acting director of national intelligence. It's also Juneteenth and the public opening of the $850 million Obama Presidential Center, as the dedication ceremony was held in Chicago today. And joining us now for more is Mark Morial, the president and CEO of the National Urban League. Mark, welcome to Bloomberg. I know you were supposed to be there today. Some circumstances got in the way, but you have seen this facility up close and personal already. What does it represent, not just in terms of its physical nature and what it brings to the community in Chicago, but the story it tells of America's first black president?
1: It tells an incredible story because it's the first presidential not only in an urban community, but in an urban neighborhood. This facility, this Obama Presidential Center, is on the south side of Chicago, and it's going to have a dramatic effect in a positive way on that neighborhood. What struck me in visiting it is how it told stories of the 20th century and the early 21st century. Those personalities, Elie Wiesel, John Lewis, Harold Washington, Nelson Mandela, who shaped Michelle and Barack Obama's thinking and their approach to democracy, civic engagement, and I think civil rights. But the community element of this makes it unique. The library, the basketball court, the park and the vegetable garden that's there, and the fact that there's a space there for community activities. So they did an enormously spectacular job with this. I've not seen any presidential center like this one, and it's one people must see.
8: Well, that's an answer that we appreciate very much. When you look at this moment with health costs spiking, the U.S. and Iran striking a deal, has President Trump made it a mission to counteract the Obama legacy? And is it working?
1: And I think it isn't working. His polling numbers demonstrate it is not working. And what you heard today from President Obama in a very artful way was a defense of what his values are, what his administration represented, and what he feels about the current and the future of America. And it's a clear contrast to the complete litany of division, negativity out of the White House. That was clear about I think that point was well made.
9: Well, and as we consider the moment, Mark, I would love for your thoughts in our final moment here on the moment that the black electorate finds itself in, especially in southern states in the aftermath of the Supreme Court Calais decision, which allows for redistricting and potentially the elimination entirely of majority-minority districts. How does the community reclaim that power?
1: Community is going to have to work hard, and we're going to need help from our allies. But let me say about that, as a native of Louisiana and as someone whose father was the first black member of the Louisiana legislature since Reconstruction, and I also served in the Louisiana Senate, what is happening in the South is morally reprehensible. It's not only wrong, it is absolutely wrong, because what it is, it's seeking to erode democracy and erode the very important progress we have made as a nation. We cannot go back to the 1950s and the 1960s. And I believe that there's now a growing resistance movement. As you can see, Georgia pulled the plug on its redistricting. South Carolina put the brakes on some of its redistricting. There's pressure, and there's going to be more pressure. And I think you're going to see many, many voters, black and others, make their views felt at the ballot box this fall about this very issue.
8: Mark, thanks. It's great to have you back with us on Bloomberg.
1: Montreal,
8: the National Urban League, with the first day of attendance at the Obama Presidential Library set for tomorrow. I'm Joe Matthew in Washington alongside Kaylee Lyons. It was a short week, but somehow they always feel longer than the normal ones. Is
9: this
8: it just
9: one,
8: me?
9: This one had a lot packed into the week. The president at the G7 inking a memorandum of understanding with Iran, doing so at the Palace of Versailles in France, at all places. We also had, what, the second and third day of trading for SpaceX, as well as fourth and fifth, which didn't go as well. What am I missing?
8: Well, I think we're all just recovering from the UFC fight. That was still just a couple of nights ago, and the clock's still on the lawn.
9: We just got some numbers for that, by the way. 8.2 million viewers in the U.S. and Latin America, according to Paramount Plus. There you go.
8: Have a great weekend. We'll see you back here on Monday on Balance of Power on Bloomberg TV.
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30: 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You get what you get. I get what I get. But great business, the greatest businesses are the ones that have that heart, that feeling, that there might be other ways to make some money. That's fine with you. But to me, that's the way to make money and make it legacy.
31: There's no one quite like Steve Young. The NFL Hall of Famer who won three Super Bowls as a scrambling lefty quarterback is now making moves in private equity. Alex and I caught up with him in his office at HGGC. That's the $10 billion firm he created almost 20 years ago. We talked to him about ownership, risk, and why he thinks the PE business needs a new playbook. All right, so Steve Young, we often start this show by asking people to introduce themselves. How do you introduce yourself these days?
30: Well, most of everything is at home. I still have one left in high school, my little daughter Lila, kids in college, kids out of college, kid trying to get people launched. And so I was like, I would introduce myself as an aspirational dad right now and see if I can, you know, get people launched.
31: So not three-time Super Bowl winner, you know, MVP, Hall of Famer, co-founder of a private equity firm, just aspirational dad.
30: Well, I think all politics are local, right?
31: Yeah.
30: If things are good at home, then things are going to be good everywhere else. And so for me, you know, it was my old mentor, Roger Staubach, who told me when I transitioned, you know, I said, how do you transition? He goes, you run. And I go, run where? He goes, run anywhere. Just get away from football because football will never leave you, but you need to leave it.
31: Wow.
30: And so I thought that was great advice because it's really true. Football never left me, but you need to leave the thing that's not, it's over. And I think that I don't want to drag it around. Everyone has a dream. And a lot of dreams are, you know, my dream is to play football and play professional football. And you get the dream comes true, but it is going to end. And the day it ends, the day before it ends, you're one of the best in the world. Great. The next day you wake up, that's gone. What are you great at? And the truth is nothing, right? I'm not great at anything else.
32: I talk about it all the time, Steve, is this whole idea of it's not from penthouse to penthouse. And what I mean by that is you played for 15, 20 years. And you're in the penthouse. That doesn't mean that you come to the business world and you're going to be in the penthouse. You don't start in the third floor or the lobby. You actually have to start in the basement and humanize yourself and have the humility to start from the ground up, just like you did in the minor leagues in baseball or football. And that's an interesting. I do have a question for you following up on what you just said. When you walk into an investor meeting or a company you're trying to buy, I find that sometimes being an athlete, the greater you are and even the more famous you are, that almost works against you. How have you dealt with that at all?
30: So it's funny. For the first 15 years of this private equity journey, I tried to avoid it. And I almost, and if it came up, I was fine. But I didn't, if it didn't come up, I was fine with that too. And I realized over time that I was the one that was overwrought about it. I'm the one that's thinking about it. Like no one else. And I think it was an investor, and I'm not going to name the investor, but it was a big investor in one of our funds. And it was a big deal for us to get them in. And we finish. And he says, we're done. And he goes, you mind? There's one last thing I want to ask you. He's like, yeah. He goes, we throw me a ball. Can we go out and have a catch? And I was like, I was taken back. Like,
0: yeah.
30: I'm like, yeah, we go have a catch. And that's when I was like, stop. Let's just, like, I played. It was great. If it's helpful, if it's useful to you in some way, let's talk about it all day long. But if it doesn't come up, let's talk business.
0: Yeah.
30: Because that's what's fun.
0: And so let's talk business. Let's talk about private equity because, as both of you know, I love private equity. I'm fascinated by it. But private equity is not for the faint of heart. I mean, I think you would agree, Alex, that, like, you know, you and I look at this industry together a lot. There are a lot of easier things you could have done.
30: Yeah.
0: Why private equity?
30: I don't know. I'd try to give the quick answer to that. I'd gone to law school while I played. I went to 3 Super Bowls while I was in law school in the wintertime. But it was really around getting ready for the transition. And so because of that, I thought I'd be a lawyer. But then I was asked to be on the board of PowerBar, which at the time was a meal replacement for marathoners out of Berkeley, California. But for me as a young single guy, I was like, that's not meal replacement. That's dinner. And so we got famously friends. And he goes, look, join the board. On the board was Warren Hellman and Larry Sonsini, titans of Silicon Valley.
0: Hellman, founder of Hellman and Friedman.
30: And Larry Sonsini, Wilson Sonsini, the famous law firm. And I had a buddy who had started a business around an algorithm that back in the mid-90s, you could go in and fiddle around with URLs in the internet. And he said, I figured out an algorithm that could localize the internet. Before everyone's time here, you remember when it's like you could put in Palo Alto or New York hammer and you'd get a USSR sickle. Like nothing made sense. And so I took it to him. Say, look, this is not. And they realized, Steve, you're a businessman. You're not a lawyer. And so that transition, we built a business. And that's where I met Rich Lawson, my longtime partner, was building a business called Found.com.
0: Wow.
30: And we did it while I was finishing playing. And that's what started it. And one of our investors was Bain Capital and Bob Gay. And Bob saw what we were doing. And then he sponsored us, essentially sponsored me and Rich together to start a private equity firm. And that's how it transitioned. And so I started what is now HGGC, Fifth Fund, and, you know, $10 billion later.
0: Here you are.
30: Here we are.
32: So, Steve, I mean, if you think about 40 years ago, when Henry Kravis and Steve Schwarzman and you started Blackstone and KKR and Carlyle with David Rubenstein and so, like, the big top four, it was a very small industry.
30: Very small.
32: If you look 40 years now, you have
30: 6,000
32: right?
30: middle market private equity firms.
32: So the competition is fierce. So when it comes to imposter syndrome, Hall of Famer, 3 Super Bowls, law degree. But now you're asking investors and institutions to invest in you and Rich. First-time fund, former football player. Describe how you felt when you were in this boardroom asking for money.
30: Early days.
32: The first days.
30: You know, it was interesting. We all agreed in 2008 that private equity was broken.
0: Wow.
30: I'd seen enough of private equity for 8 years to say, I have that opinion. And then others had been back in the KKR days and early Bain days and late 80s, early 90s, that like the middle market where the people are, Alex, it's like across the table is not some widget. It's you and me. Let's work it out. We got a business size that is really around. It's not a spreadsheet jockey kind of process. It's people. And we said, we've lost that. And so in 2008, we started a firm basically around what I learned in football. Which Bill Walsh used to say, he wrote a book, my famous Hall of Fame coach, the score takes care of itself. In other words, yeah, we have to return money to you, but that score will take care of itself if we have those fundamental values of partnership and the athleticism to be great partners and use our intellect and our ability and our expertise. And so what I had to do, Alex, you say, as me coming out of a professional career and the imposter syndrome, I need to get really smart people around me fast. Because I know it's not, if it's about me, we're in trouble. But the imposter syndrome sticks around.
0: Yeah.
30: I mean, I still think about sometimes I feel awkward and a little out of place. And I think that's my own weird insecurities. And I think in a weird way, insecurities drove me as a football player. And in some ways, I think some of the insecurities drive me here. Just to be completely authentic about
0: it. Yeah, of course.
30: And it's hard to say, because I'd love to tell you I'm the king and get out of my way.
0: Right.
30: But I think to be honest about it, the imposter syndrome is something that
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30: Around, and I don't know that it's completely gone.

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1: What is the worst Fed's response mechanism to inflation that is ticking, inflecting upward, given the fact that this Fed has been incredibly dovish? Are they going to wreck the party? I mean, ultimately, it's easy to be a skeptic, but I might as well join the party and not be so, you know, skeptical, because you're not paid to be skeptical. You're not paid to poke holes. You are paid to just go with the mob.
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5: You may not have an MBA from Harvard, and neither do I, but the MBA you got is three Super Bowls. To be in the middle of that huddle in a pressure situation in the Super Bowl with 150 million people watching, it's you're doing the same thing in a boardroom, right? Sending your message, here's the play, here's our strategy.
6: And it really is about people.
5: Mm-hmm.
6: And if you're not good at that, it does devolve. It will, you know, football is won in relationship. I go back to Bill Walsh. He used to stand in front of the team the first day of training camp and say, I don't care what play we call. I don't care what defense we run. We will win because we have shared common experiences together and an element of love for each other.
5: Mm. Wow. Powerful. Powerful.
6: And I was like, we all like, what did he just say?
5: Yeah.
6: That's insane. And so I go back to, you know, the boardroom, the things that you hit it right on the head. The things that I had viscerally experienced, the stuff that I went through, it's a different, it's not a field, it's not a huddle, but it is the same drama.
7: Right. I mean, I've gotten to know you pretty well. Like, you have an ability to go pretty deep with people. Where does that come from?
6: Maybe it's my own vulnerability that I feel to myself. Like, if someone says I suck, I'm kind of like, huh, I wonder, let me look into that. You know what I mean? And I think that vulnerability makes me interested in what's happening around me. And I think I watch closely. When you play, and Alex, I don't know how you'd think about baseball, but football with a field, it's, you know, there's 80,000 witnesses, there's a clock, there's a score, there's a play clock that you gotta go, you know. And if you pay attention on the field, the human behavior that happens and to you and everyone else is the truth. That you cannot lie. And so to me, I think whatever my vulnerability or my interest in it just got an expert jolt from playing all those years. Like I feel like every human behavior I see in the world today, I see the flaw.
7: I mean, did you have that experience? I mean, I'm fascinated by this idea of translation. Football's a different game from baseball. What are the things, what are the commonalities for you?
5: I mean, it's total transparency, right? Because every time you come to the plate, you're sitting in front of Yankee Stadium in front of 50,000 people. And all you got to look is that scoreboard. It's going to tell you what's your batting average, what are your RBIs, home runs,
6: yeah. OPS,
5: everything. So you're either going to get cheered or booed. And it's immediate. And I think one of the advantages Steve and I have being former athletes is we have no problem saying, hey, that's my fault. That's my fault. And we get our butts kicked over and over, over again. In baseball, if you fail 70% of the time, you go to the Hall of Fame. So you almost have a PhD in failing. The key is that you have a master in getting back up. And I think that's, we were talking a little bit about that earlier. A lot of people in business that all they've done is win, win, win. We're actually perfectly made for business because business is a sport of failure.
6: I love that because in a way, if I could get all the guys that are out there going through that and learn, it's intuitive, right? It's you can't get into the pros and not have that happen to you. And if you could just be aware, self-aware as it's intuitive, but you're not necessarily aware of it. And if you could become aware of it and watch it and become it as a talent, you could be easily hireable. Like if you really take it in and you notice it and you pay attention to it. It's again, it's portable, 100% portable over into the, you know, another practice, another, because it's people.
7: All right. So I want to introduce an on-the-fly segment that I'm going to call Asking for a Friend, because I really am asking for a friend. This isn't sort of like, oh, ask for me. I'm actually asking for a friend. Steve, asking for a friend. If you were to, say, have just bought a couple basketball teams in the last few years, you're taking on the role as an owner for the first time. You've been an owner of your firm. What's the best advice you could give him?
6: Fascinating. Treat your position as highly fireable, even though it's not. You get inevitably a little lazy just because I'm safe.
7: You're in charge.
6: I could make mistakes and, you know, and screw up. Well, I might get embarrassed. Someone might write a bad article about me, but I'm not at risk. Like I just feel like I want to walk around without the hubris that I own the place.
7: Wow.
6: Mm. Right? I mean, it's like, I think people will feel, because you walk around with hubris, you own the place, everyone else is like, you do, so I'll bow, but it doesn't make me feel like I want to go fight.
7: Mm-mm. Wow.
6: And I think that's super powerful. The other thing is, one of the best things that ever happened to me when I was playing, I wasn't flailing around, I was playing pretty well, but Mike Shanahan, Kyle Shanahan, the coach of the 49ers, is his dad. He was a great coach of the Broncos, and he played the coach of the 49ers for me. He turned to me one day and he said, you know, I'm a really aggressive play caller. And I think I spend so much time trying to make sure that I don't put you in a bad spot. But you know what? I start to feel like I'm holding you back. So I'm going to flip the script. And instead of holding you back, I'm going to empower you. You take care of me. Instead of me, coach, take care of you, you player, take care of me. I'm going to call as hard and fast as I possibly can. And if there's a problem, you deal with it.
7: Wow.
6: And I remember feeling like this empowerment, this feeling like, I mean, I can still feel it in the back of my neck right now. It's like, let's go do it. Let's do that. And then what came out of it was this acceleration. And so I guess my point is, trust, like empower people to run ahead, not by the side and not from behind, but to go. And I've done this in business and especially in our firm. You're young. You haven't done it before. Well, you're about to. And you know what? It might cost us in the short run, but running out and forcing you to kind of do hard things that are ahead of your time, you're going to find out, and we're going to find out really fast. And then we'll iterate.
7: Yeah.
6: And it doesn't mean that you fail. It's just like, let's iterate, let's get fat. And that's how you empower people. You have to empower. That my coach empowered me. That's what it felt like. And then I was like unstoppable. And if you can get a team full of empowered people, you can't stop them.
8: Thank you for that advice. And that really means a lot to me. And I think it's funny how much alike we think.
6: No, we talked for a few minutes before. I'm like, we're gonna turn to butter soon. We keep going around the circle.
8: I just want to take you to dinner and like actually like keep going, because it was so good.
6: No, but I've loved what you. I watch you on baseball. I watch you in a lot of interviews and stuff. I know this is rattling around. You're chewing on what I'm chewing on.
7: Mm-hmm.
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0: known was, and I'm gonna conflate it, but it was chattel. And so I think he saw us like, you're my partner and we're in this together. And I think that's the empowerment, right? It's like, I own the team and I could, it's in a drawer somewhere. I got a piece of paper that says I own it.
1: Right.
0: But I don't pull it. I put it in the drawer and I don't really pull it out. And you know what? Don't make me pull it out, because I want you to know that. And his question was always, I want you to be champions. What do you need? And so whatever it was, we'd list it. And then, you know what he did? He held us accountable. Like, I gave you everything you needed. Where is it? And if we came up short, it was like, we didn't get it done. And so we'd have a little,
1: there'd be a discussion.
0: There'd be a discussion. But it was like, you talk about empowerment. I always felt like we were in it together. And that's a super powerful feeling from an owner.
1: Yeah.
0: That's unusual. Mm. And then Bill only accentuated that. He was somebody that was worried in 1987, 1992. He was worried about hydration and nutrition and sleep and mental health. And not only was the West Coast offense ahead of he was ahead of time in everything.
1: Wow.
0: They're both one of one.
1: Yeah.
0: And I ran into both of them. And it's a miracle. It's how many athletes that I know, amazing athletes, that never ran into someone like that, either a coach or an owner, and really toiled in general anonymity because they never got to a place that could be like that.
1: And just to chew on that, because I'm obsessed with like great coaching and great leadership. Bill Walsh, I've admired for a long time.
0: Yeah.
1: You know, back when you played,
0: he's all of that.
1: Was it that he was just a great visionary, a great offensive mind, a great connector, EQ? What was his greatness?
0: Okay, all of that. But I'm going to give you, I joined the team. First meeting, he's talking about love and everything. Someone's over in the corner with a big camera filming it and walking around, following him down the hall, out to the practice field. And I'm like, what is this? Are they doing a museum or what, what is this? Because he's already won Super Bowls. He's like, maybe there's, I don't know, a documentary. It took me some time to figure it out, but he was developing what was a repository, like a physical box of everything that he was, to EQ, all the EQ, all the speeches, all the installation, all the offense, all this, anything that he'd ever done. I want it to be in a place where I could hand it to my assistant coaches, because my assistant coaches aren't getting head coaching jobs and I want them to thrive. And so he handed it to Mike Holmgren as he went to Green Bay.
1: Wow.
0: He handed it to Mike Shanahan as he went to the Denver Broncos, and he handed it to many others. And he's basically saying at the height of his career, here's everything that I am. Here's all my proprietary knowledge. It's three generations ahead of everybody. We had a tactical advantage for 20 years.
1: Yeah.
0: Right? And he's handing it out. And both those guys told me that as he left, as they were leaving with this box of stuff, he said to them, I'll see you in the championship game. And we did.
2: Yeah.
1: Wow.
0: And then sometimes they beat us. Like, what are we doing? He goes, Steve, I knew I had a tactical advantage, but I knew it was going to be it's like a glide slope. It's not going to stay the same. It's going to wane. So as it settles, if I don't reinvent myself off of me, and I knew if I handed it to them, they'd sharpen my saw.
2: Right.
0: I was like, that's abundance.
1: And so, I know you think a lot about this, Steve, and Alex does too. What's the version of that that you use in your current life? What is the spirit of abundance? What is focusing on the
0: it's
1: transition?
0: Really easy.
1: What does it look like?
0: Think about transaction. Think about the roots of private equity are, we're going to make a deal, right? And if the deal sits as a spreadsheet in front of you, but there is a way to now take that as a base of transaction and create a space where we start to look at the full measure of what you'd like to do and the full measure of what the restrictions and the abundance of what we can do. And let's see if we can find ways together. And it's aspirational. You have to do it every day. You have to talk about it every day. You have to believe it every day. You have to go into the relationship that way. When things get tough, you got to remind yourself that that's what it is. And so I've taken from my previous life and said, private equity can be a place of abundance, and makes no sense because it should be just transactions. It should be zero-sum game. You get what you get. I get what I get. But great business, the greatest businesses are the ones that have that heart, that feeling, that There might be other ways to make some money. That's fine with you. But to me, that's the way

0: to make money and make it legacy.
1: As we wrap up, Steve, I did want to ask you, and this is very much of a piece with what we're talking about. Your dad, who I think just recently turned 90. Grit Young. One line that you've talked about many times that I never forget is, you told him you wanted to play in the NFL, and he said, that's the dream.
0: That's a wonderful dream, son. Less than 1% chance, but everyone needs a dream. Hold on to it. But what's the plan?
1: What's the plan? So I'll turn this on you now. As you think about this point in your career, you know, you've got multiple partners now in this firm. As you think about this moment for you in this firm in private equity, what's your dream and what's the plan?
0: My dream goes back to my children. I think it's like I really do want to pay it forward. My dream is, and I think, you know, I asked my dad the other day, because he's like, he bothered me all my life. What's your dream? He told me 110. So I guess my dream is 110.
2: I'm sorry. What is 110?
1: 110 years old.
2: Oh,
1: I believe.
2: Oh, I like that. I love that.
0: You're not old enough to think about that.
1: Yeah, exactly.
0: In about 10 years, you'd be like, I know what 110
1: is. Yeah,
0: I
1: love it. Exactly. He's like, 110%? I love that. I'll always give 110%. No, 110 years.
0: Old.
1: Yeah. All right, Steve Young, this has been a treat. I've been looking forward to this.
0: I can't wait. I feel like you guys came to talk to me. I want more conversation with you guys, really.
1: I want to
0: stay connected to you, Alex.
1: Please.
0: I think you and I are chewing on a lot of the same stuff.
2: I love what you're doing. I have a tremendous amount of respect and admiration for you.
0: Me too.

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10: Welcome back to The Deal. 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
11: I'm Alex Rodriguez.
10: Coming up on this week's episode, AJ Andrews. This is a standout softball player who's now an MLB broadcaster. So someone you have a lot of questions for.
11: Yeah, Jace, everyone I respect, I want to ask two questions. Number one, how do we avoid a Major League Baseball work stoppage after the 2026 season? And the second one is, how do we build on this great momentum that Major League Baseball has built over the last 6 months?
10: Well, and she has built quite a career for herself and has, I think, a lot of opinions about what should happen next. Coming up in The Deal, AJ Andrews. All right, AJ Andrews, welcome to The Deal. We're so excited to have you with us. Lots to talk about across your career. We're going to talk a little LSU, a little softball. But I think we got to start with baseball.
11: Why not?
10: Right? Yeah.
8: Okay.
10: Take it away.
11: So, AJ, first of all, I love what you're doing. I'm a big fan of your work. I'm an admirer from afar.
8: Ditto.
11: Thank you. And we have a lot in common. You know, we're both from Florida. Tampa, me, Miami. We're both former Gold Glove winners. Okay.
8: Love that. Thanks for throwing that one in.
11: And we're in the world of baseball and covering media. But you and I happen to be at the World Baseball Classic down in Miami. And it seems to me, and Jason, we've talked a lot about this, that baseball is could be at an all-time high or is going through a great moment. How do you keep baseball going? And how do you see the world of business and baseball right now?
8: I don't know how you felt at the World Baseball Classic, but it was one of the most electric environments I had ever been able to experience within baseball, and being able to connect with so many different fan bases and watch the games. It felt like postseason baseball every single game. And so I feel like within WBC, I feel being able to allow the players to continue to have that much enthusiasm, excitement throughout the regular season, whether it be you be pimping it, the celebrations around the bases, the passion, the energy. I really feel like people, it was palpable. You could feel it through the screen. And so for me, I feel like in order for baseball to continue in that trajectory, seeing more of that, I think would be fun. I feel right now within baseball and even softball, there's a lot of playing the right way, whatever that means. I feel as if players should be able to express themselves how they want to express themselves on the field. So I see it growing if we can continue in that trajectory. And also players being able to wear the swag, the cleats. I don't know how you feel, you know, you can now have a beard as a Yankee, you know, things like that. Like just different things that we didn't really see in the past. I think moving, especially and tailoring more toward a younger generation, I feel like that is where baseball probably needs to go to continue to watch.
11: I mean, beard didn't apply to me because I'm still trying to grow a beard. Right.
8: Hey, listen, you look good, but not everybody can pull it off, right? True. Beards are makeup for some men. So.
10: There you go. And so just on the WBC for a second, I mean, you were in the fan zone. You were doing some broadcasting from there, but this is about the fans at the end of the day. What was the fan vibe and what did you hear from them, I guess?
8: Well, I don't know if you guys know, but I have been adopted by the Venezuelans.
10: Wow.
8: They love me over there. It was so fun.
10: Huge in Venezuela.
8: I'm huge in Venezuela. huge in Venezuela. I got to go. I just tried the arepa, so I understand the arepa power now. Like, I'm in it.
10: I mean, good pronunciation.
8: Right, the arepa. I'm in there. But I feel like within with the fans, they just want to be represented. And because I was out there, whether it be the U.S. fans, Venezuela, Dominican Republic, it didn't matter. The pride within being able to see people that come from where you come from excelling on such a high stage in a sport that means so much to your country, whether it's the United States or where have you. It was so exciting to watch. And I feel like what the fans really want is to be able to feel as if they're being represented in a huge way.
10: Yeah.
8: So Dominican Republic, the energy and their pride in being able to be the instruments or being able to dance and celebrate, being able to see that on the field, it was as if it was like the pride on display.
10: Yeah.
8: Same thing with the Venezuelans. And so in the same thing in which whatever it is within American pride, the same thing, being able to watch Aaron Judge walk out with the flag, just being able to watch these things that really dignify or accentuate who you are as a country, that's what the fans wanted to see. But being authentic and expressed to the fullest extent.
11: So, AJ, I have a question.
8: Yeah.
11: We had a debate before every game. We have the pregame show with Fox, with Derek Jeter, Poppy, myself, and Kevin Burkhardt. Mm-hmm. And Poppy and I sit in the middle. And we were trying to explain to our corner men that for countries like Dominican Republic or Venezuela, this is bigger than a World Series.
8: Right.
11: And they had a hard time really understanding that.
8: Yeah.
11: Where do you sit in that role?
8: I agree. I mean, the players, they say it.
11: Right.
8: Like, this isn't an opinion, right? This is genuinely how they feel, but it's because it's an opportunity where it's just a different feeling when you can play with individuals that come from where you come from, have experienced the same hardships you've experienced, that look like you, they understand to the fullest what it took for you to get here, the pride being able to represent your country. And there's so many people at home that would kill to be in Miami to watch these games, right? And I mean, I feel like you can relate it to the Olympics if you want to, right? The pride people have for competing for their country in that sense. It's the same thing with the WBC. And so I feel like it's fairly simple to understand why it would be a little bit more impactful.
10: Yeah.
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8: To some people in a World Series.

0: in case you missed it on the opening trade.
1: We're holding our breath, and our economists put it very nicely in their recent research note. 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The real test for the consumer starts here.
2: How are you going to hold your breath for?
1: I'm holding my breath in two different ways. 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
0: complicated.
2: Unpleasant.
1: Well, that's what you have to do as a market strategist. 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
5: Let's talk about you specifically and your career, because you hit college at a moment and at a school where softball, it felt like, from the outside at least, just was exploding. Mm-hmm. Did it feel like something special was happening in the game and in the sport when you were in college?
6: Yeah, I feel, because it started getting more TV time.
5: Yeah.
6: And because of that, I went to the World Series twice at LSU. So I went my freshman year, I went my senior year. I believe my freshman year, they were really only televising the World Series.
5: Yeah.
6: Or maybe there was Supers, but for the most part, it was the World Series. By my senior year, you had the regionals, the Super Regionals, and the World Series being televised. And because of that, you're able to then, you know, when you watch somebody in the regionals and maybe get attached to a person or a player, you're going to watch them throughout the entire time. But being able to see these different stories and these different athletes compete, it only exploded and excelled or propelled what we see today, where now there's games on every single weekend, if not every day, with college softball. And I feel like that argument had been going on for so long between the chicken and the egg of, do we give these women the opportunity to be on TV, or do we wait till the viewership is there and then put them on TV? And it only proved the point that if you build it, they will come.
5: Yeah.
6: Give us an opportunity to be on television. The game speaks for itself. If you love baseball, you're going to love softball. It's faster paced. The depth is different. You have to have quicker reactions. There's slappers. It's a bunch of Ichiros running around. Like, there's just a lot of fun within the game of softball.
5: Now you're speaking his language.
6: Right. You know what I mean? Like, there's just a lot to softball that you don't necessarily get in baseball. Because of that, you're going to love both.
5: Yeah.
6: So, like, give it a shot. And I feel like at that time, especially my senior year, it's when it started to explode. And now it's just a supernova.
7: You've seen what happened in the WNBA. What do you think softball can do to learn from that? And what is the future of softball with these numbers we just talked about?
6: Yeah, I think it's only going to continue to get bigger. I mean, Kim Ng is now the commissioner for the AUSL. And so that's
5: Athletes Unlimited.
6: Athletes Unlimited Softball League. Last year, there were four teams. Now there's six. So it is continuing to grow. And now they actually have cities. Before, it was kind of a barnyard system where you would move and play them in different cities. But now they have homes, each six cities. And so I think that within what I've seen from basketball, WNBA, a lot of it's the storytelling and giving these women the opportunity to be 1,000% who they are. I love it when you can see women in these positions of, she's extremely powerful, or she is dominant, talking about her as if she's just completely taking over the way in which she is. And I want those storylines to be built the same way within softball. This past year, Bree Ellis is someone that comes to mind. They were comparing her a lot to Barry Bonds. And so it being the conversation of, okay, well, build upon that, but hopefully making it her own, not necessarily like she's the female Barry Bonds.
5: She's the
6: this is Bree Ellis, who is XYZ, the best of the best, and have those stories where people, you know, you pique the interest and then come in and want to watch more. But I think MLB is doing a good job. They have the partnership with AUSL now as far as trying to help with TV, also making financial help with the league. But I think we're moving in a good direction. This is going to be the second year of AUSL. So my sister is on the Talons. So if you're looking for somebody to root for.
5: Yeah. Okay.
6: The talents.
5: Well, and the storytelling piece is definitely a big part of this. It goes back to exactly what you guys were saying about World Baseball Classic. It's like you've been saying this like for a long time, you know, getting to know these players in a way that we do get to know NBA players. Mm-hmm. We do even more than we used to get to know NFL players, certainly. Baseball players are, you know, kind of hidden from us. And softball players, I think, the same way. I don't know if it's the nature of the game or what it is.
7: Well, I like what you said, AJ. I think what WBC brings out, it takes the helmet off the player.
6: Yeah.
7: And it unveils the person of who and the why and where you come from. And the way you fall in love with players, mm-hmm. both men and women, is knowing their backstory.
5: Yeah.
7: Where do they come from? Is there a relatability connect point? Like, we're both from Florida.
6: Yeah.
7: Gold Glovers. Okay, now we can connect on that, right? And I think WBC does it in such a beautiful way that I'm left starved for more. And right. I want to see more players being themselves, being unapologetic. If they want to wear pink, orange, green, wear whatever the hell you want.
6: Yeah.
7: Just play, you know, Edgar Martinez, my great teammate, Hall of Famer for the Seattle Mariners. He used to tell me, Alex, you feel good, you look good, you play good. And I think that same is true for all sports.
6: Yeah.
5: Right.
6: No, I agree. I think definitely to your point, the storytelling would be a great piece, especially I feel like what's hot are the girls that come right out of college.
5: Yeah.
6: Right. So being able to tell more of those stories, allow people to really follow them into mm-hmm. their teams, because then, of course, you're fans of them, but then you become fans of their teammates and the team. Like, to me right now, Nigeri Kennedy, who's a pitcher at Texas Tech, who knocked off the dynasty of OU last year, right? And so, and she's the one that has the first million with Mahomes
5: right.
6: at Texas Tech. And so being able to follow her, right, tell that storytelling to your point, build that story, build it upon whatever team she's going to be with AU, and then us be able to build upon that. Same thing with a lot of different athletes that are going to be coming out. I think that's a good way to do it, to build the fandom and the stories.
7: So, Jace, I love what AJ's saying here, like a deal on a deal here, because I love riding off the wave and the momentum of a college into mm-hmm. the fanfare into the next level. Well, you create a Netflix show or Bloomberg show or whatever, and you follow six of your favorite women softball players, and you do a journey about 18 months from the time their senior year to their first year. And
6: yeah,
7: kind of take us under the challenges, the travel.
6: Right.
7: I
6: what
7: would
6: it
7: love
6: looks
7: that.
6: Like.
7: Yeah. What it looks like, exactly.
6: Listen, I mean, I'll host if you guys want to fund.
5: There you go.
7: There you go.
5: All right, we're putting that out. We're putting that out into the world. There's a really cool moment, and I want you to share this story with our audience, where you obviously are interested in business. You're interested in the business of sports. You've got your mindset on being a sports agent, and Jessica Mendoza says, what about this other path? Can you tell us that story?
6: Yeah. So it was my senior year in college, and I had been asked a lot to do a lot of interviews. And so Jessica Mendoza was one of the individuals that would often interview me. And I remember it was after we had the SEC tournament was at LSU in my senior year. And so she just asked me after one of the interviews if I ever thought about being on camera. And at that point, I was actually already on camera. I had a show called My Way with AJ at LSU, which is a YouTube show. I just competed against the different LSU athletes. So I told her, I was like, yeah, I'd love to. I just never envisioned a career in it. And so after she said that to me, though, I really just started thinking a little bit more of it. And I said, okay, yeah, that's actually something I would like to do. And so I went back to school and got my master's degree in mass comm in broadcast journalism.
7: That's incredible. My story with Jessica, I know her, Jace, I haven't told you this. We've known each other since basically teenagers, because first time I started falling in love with softball that I had real exposure was that Jenny Finch, Jessica Mendoza, U.S. Olympic team.
6: Mm.
7: And we did a little TV thing at the All-Star game. And we've been friends ever since. And then, of course, we worked together at ESPN on Sunday Night Baseball.
6: Yeah.
7: So she's fantastic. But my question is, what are the advantages of being a former athlete turned broadcaster? And is there any disadvantages?
6: I think the advantages are you're able to kind of see things in a different perspective when you're explaining, whether it be to the public, to the fans, or just having conversations with the athlete. Because when you're talking about maybe a play that happened, and in an ideal world, this is what could have happened or should have happened, you're able to explain why maybe that didn't go the way that it was supposed to go or could have gone. And then the same conversation, if you're having a conversation with the athlete, you're able to explain or talk to them. It's like, no, I understand this is what happened. So why did you do this though? Because I would have done it this way. Or I know so-and-so does it this way. Does it help you because of this?
5: Yeah.
6: And so I think if you being able to have the knowledge or the experience as an athlete, even if it's a different sport, of everybody knows that drive and the competitiveness it takes to get to from point A to point B. And I think being able to relate in that fashion allows conversations to flow in a different way, or for you to explain things that maybe might be a little bit different. I'm curious if you feel the same way.
7: I do. And I think one of the things that I really was really careful in my early days mm-hmm. with broadcasting was, as a former athlete, you can talk above the audience a little bit. And I always thought my audience were my two daughters, right? When they were in third and fifth grade, really kind of unpack it where it's really digestible.
6: Mm.
7: But also I think practicing empathy and compassion.
6: Yeah.
7: Because they say the further you get away from your playing days and the further you get away from the field, the easier it is for you. And you can't forget how hard the game is.
6: Right.
7: Because it is really, really difficult.
6: Right.
7: So I think explaining that and giving it its due justice,
6: mm-hmm.
7: I think is equally as important as trying to make it sound like everything should be done or should have done it better.
6: Exactly. That's how I feel in regards to saying, yes, I understand that this is what should have happened.
7: Mm-hmm.
6: To me, it's kind of being like, listen, they know that.
5: Yeah.
6: There's nobody beating them up right now more than they are in mm-hmm. their own mind mm-hmm. as that athlete. And so what they're going to do or what they should do, the adjustment they're probably looking to make is this.
5: Yeah.
6: And I think to your point, that empathy.
7: I love, AJ, what you said about sometimes on TV, when you slow it down 500 times with 25 TV angles, it looks so simple at home.
6: Right.
7: But I think I like what you said. Yes, he should have made that play. He'll be the first one to say that. But think about it this way.
6: Or even the first thing that comes to my mind is the first time I transitioned from center field to left field.
7: Mm.
6: And if you have never been put in left field and had a lefty come up to bat against a pitcher that throws a screwball, the ball, you wouldn't know if you didn't take reps. You would not know that no matter where you are, where it's placed, that batter is going to start here, but it will always end over here. So you have to know that no matter how much you want to take that step to your right, you have to go left because it's going to go left. And if you haven't played that, even if you're a softball player, baseball player, if you have not gone to left field, because from center field, I'm not going to be able to tell you that. I only know that because I played left. So I do believe being an athlete in that regard, it really helps break down the game another layer.
7: Jace, I'm going to nerd out. But she's
2: going
7: to be
2: Alex said,
7: I'm going deep.
2: You've
7: never heard me talk deep baseball, but AJ's getting the best out of me. When I went from shortstop to third base as a New York Yankee, a little bit like you going from center to left, very similar, is I had no problem with fly balls because fly balls for shortstop, they're true. They stayed very true. And if it was way to my right, like, you know, the third baseman had it. I came to Yankee Stadium and I played third base and I would see balls that would start like in the upper deck and I would just give up on it. And that ball would start coming back. And all of a sudden it got into my head. I was terrible with fly balls the last 5 or 6 years of my career. If the ball went up, I would say, Jeter!
6: Grab it!
7: It was crazy. So I can relate with that. But how can someone like at home like Jason know that? Like he just says a fly ball is a fly ball.
6: Exactly.
7: But not all fly balls are created equal.
6: They're not created equal.
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3: 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Anytime you want. Try it now and thank us later.
6: And the sun is the biggest bully.
5: Yeah.
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9: Mind being called an ideological lunatic or a bunch of left-wing nutjobs?
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17: You need to know. 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
5: So let's talk about Major League Baseball a little bit. You've got a show on the MLB Network, Play Ball, Saturday mornings, right?
6: Yeah, Play Ball.
5: So this is fascinating to me because it's coming at this moment, as Alex said earlier, where baseball's in growth mode, maybe for the first time in a while, like really sort of feeling like, all right, we're going to bring new people in. Help us understand sort of the business case for the show and sort of how it came about and what you're excited about.
6: Sure. So I've been hosting Play Ball for the last 4 years. It's very much tailored towards kids,
5: right.
6: But it is a highlight show that just kind of showcases what happens the week prior within baseball. And then it's a lot of giving instruction, or you'll have a lot of players talk about their favorite moments, their big moments, what it is that they did when they were younger, big inspiration. And then also kind of breaking down a lot of different plays, or maybe it was a good play that happened or a great hit. A lot of times they'll have me do demos. So I'll demonstrate whether it is a slide, a Turner slide, or if it was a catch from Judge, or if it was a great diving play somebody made. So it's a lot of different parts, a lot of moving parts,
5: yeah.
6: But it's tailored to try to be fun for the kid to get invested into it,
5: right.
6: The child to get invested.
5: All right. So as we wrap up, there's one thing that I wanted to do with both of you, which is very of the moment when it comes to baseball. And Alex teed it up at the beginning of the episode, which is critical moment. What needs to happen next? I'm going to give you 30 seconds.
6: Ah!
5: What needs to happen?
6: Oh, God. Baseball needs
5: to... You can take
6: to...
5: more than 30 seconds.
6: Okay, thanks. Yeah, I felt the timer.
2: You're a sprinter.
6: Ticking. I feel just to build upon what baseball's already doing is just to allow the authenticity to just flourish in the biggest facets. I believe storytelling as well. Let's see these players behind the helmet. What is it they love to do? A lot of them are so good at other things than baseball.
5: Yeah.
6: Hunter Green is a great artist. Willy Adames loves architecture. Like, being able to tell those stories beyond just who they are as players, let's see that. Let's understand that. But then also allow them, once you see who they are, allow them to be who they are when they get on the field. And so, I don't know, I'm a big, big bat flip fan. I'm a big go around the bases as loud as you can. The way in which they were showing off the Dominican Republic jersey, let them do it with their Rays jersey or Yankees jersey or there whatever. That's to me, I feel like that's the next move. I feel like kids love it.
5: More bat flips.
2: More everything. More. Just be authentic. I mean, I think forever baseball was America's pastime, and it was number one above football and basketball. I'm dating myself a little bit back in the 70s and 80s. But I do think they need to just let it rip. More axes in the clubhouse. Everything magical happens before the first pitch, but yet we lock that down.
5: Right.
2: And I think it's a great media, multi-billion dollar media property if we unlock that and allow people to see, how does Ohtani prepare? How does Judge prepare?
6: Mm.
2: Adames, what's he doing? I think it's a great opportunity for baseball. More is more.
5: Do you think there's going to be a lockout?
6: It sounds like it.
5: Yeah.
6: It sounds like it. But you know what's great about that? I mean, it's not great, but you know what?
2: Please tell me.
6: What you can do if you are starving for a baseball, you can watch Athletes Unlimited Softball League and listen to my podcast where I'm talking all things women in softball and also baseball.
2: What is the name of your podcast?
6: It's called Dropping Diamonds.
2: Okay.
6: So come on and drop. I want you guys to come on. Come on.
2: Jason would love to go on.
6: Drop
2: he's really
6: your
2: good.
6: Diamonds.
5: If you were coming up now, would you play baseball?
6: No, I still probably play softball.
5: Yeah.
6: I think it's just different. For me, what drew me, I played a lot of different sports when I was younger. So I played soccer, played basketball, played softball, and everything else was it's sports, right? And from softball, I remember my first memory why I loved the game. I made a diving catch on it was really wet outside from Florida, dewy grass, and I slid like it was a slip and slide. And so I was hooked. And
5: yeah.
6: So for me, there's the aspects that you get with softball that you're just not going to get in any other sport, I think are what hooked me. So
5: yeah,
6: I think it'd still be softball.
5: All right. Let's do rapid fire. So it's just a handful of questions. Just first thing that pops to your mind, we'll bounce it back and forth.
6: Okay.
5: You're going to be really good at this. All right. Favorite baseball player of all time?
6: All time. Griffey.
2: Favorite softball player of all time?
6: Josh Wally.
5: Favorite World Baseball Classic 2026 game or moment?
6: Probably me celebrating with the Venezuelans when they beat Italy.
2: Most exciting MLB player?
6: I love watching Jazz. Jazz doesn't play.
5: Storyline you're most looking forward to in the 26 MLB season?
6: What the Mariners are going to do after last year.
2: What team do you want to see win a championship?
6: The Mariners.
2: Oh, the Mariners.
6: I really wanted them to win last year. I did, y'all. I'm not gonna lie.
5: Wow.
6: I just think it'd be...
2: Explain this to me. You're a Tampa girl.
6: I know.
2: And you love my former team. What is that about?
6: I know. You know, it's not... I just think it would have been really cool to watch them win.
5: Yeah.
6: The first one.
2: They had a good run.
6: I'm a big underdog person, so...
5: And finally, what's your dream hosting gig?
6: That's fun. probably get all the greats in every sport ever, and we just have one big show of who's the best.
5: Wow.
6: It's like a like all beats of strength? Olympics. Yeah.
5: Whoa.
7: When do we show up?
6: Right? You too.
5: All right. Yeah. I'll be there on the sidelines documenting it. AJ, this was really, really fun. Thank you for doing this.
6: Thank you. Thank you for having me.

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4: We've been hearing that there was going to be an activist. At some point, the question was who?
5: There is a convergence of technology and national security.
6: The United States is a big country. We're playing in the Northeast. That's an economy as big as the United Kingdom.
7: This is a really interesting space to watch. We're expecting more consolidation.
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0: This is Asia Trade. I'm Shevrian in Tokyo. The top stories this hour. Asia poised for gains as the Iran truce sends U.S. stocks and bonds higher on hopes of easing inflation risks. Brent crude holding below $80. Shipping returns to the Strait of Hormuz as the U.S. downplays concerns that Iran will eventually be able to charge tolls. Plus, talk of new chip deals boosts Amazon and Intel, while Bloomberg learns SpaceX is preparing a $20 billion bond sale hot on the heels of its record IPO.
1: I'm Heidi Stadwatz in Sydney. Take a look at the setup for trading across Asia. What looks like a pretty happy Friday when it comes to risk sentiment as we have more progress, at least being touted when it comes to the U.S.-Iran interim peace deal taking effect. Shipping returning to the Strait of Hormuz, the U.S. declaring an end to its blockade as well. But we do know that 60-day clock starts for working out details. But the U.S. at this moment downplaying concerns that after the 60 days, we could still see the imposition of Iranian tolls on traffic through that strait. But take a look at how we've set it up when it comes to that lead from Wall Street overnight. S&P 500 up by 1% there. We're seeing KOSPI futures looking pretty bright, particularly when it comes to some of the further developments in the chip story. Sherry mentioned Amazon in those talks to sell its AI chips for other companies' data centers, which could impact, of course, the business for NVIDIA. But looking at those chip players into the Japan and Korea sessions in particular, the yen holding pretty close to that 2024 low. So we're continuing to watch out for the prospect of intervention. We'll switch out the boards to take a look at the oil piece of the story because, of course, this is the broad risk on sigh of relief that we're seeing across various asset classes. Brent crude previously trading high by about 0.4%. Not too much of a move for New York traded crude at the moment. If you take a look back at the weekly picture, though, a pretty big weekly drop as we have that resumption of shipping through the Strait of Hormuz, the U.S. Central Command lifting its naval blockade as well. But, of course, some of that caution could be down to the fact that that longer full reopening in the long term could be quite a drawn-out operation. But as I mentioned, Korea, Japan firmly in focus. Many markets in the region close. The U.S. is also on a holiday on Friday. Let's take a closer look at what to expect as we round out the week. Our Bloomberg Markets reporter Anthony Stevens is with us. Anthony, what's top of mind for you this Friday?
2: It was a really busy session in the U.S. overnight. It's the biggest options expiry in recent memory, alongside an S&P 500 quarterly rebalance. This led to kind of a round of short covering on the back of some pretty decent tech headlines. So you saw the SOX index up 6%, and that's leaving some pretty good leads into Asian equities, at least in Japan and Korea. Korea especially up 3.5%, as Micron was up almost 10%. So it's a very strong tape for tech, and that continues a big trend of tech outperformance, especially on semiconductors, that is keeping dispersion within the S&P 500 around record levels. And that's important because that gives retail investors in the U.S. tremendous conviction to keep chasing these tech names higher. For example, Marvell has been pushed into the S&P 500 actually on that rebalance yesterday. So coming into Asia, it really does look like tech is the only thing that is offsetting the increased hawkishness out of the Fed. Now, that's playing out in an interesting way across Asian markets, where you see Australian and Chinese futures lag versus the strong tech leads in Japan and Korea.
1: What's going on when it comes to currencies, right, and the impact on EMs in particular in Asia? Because we're seeing this resurgence in the US dollar now.
2: Yeah, and that's playing out on a cross-asset basis. So the chances of a hike in July actually moved up materially with extreme futures activity in the August contract. Now, in the BBDXY, which is the Bloomberg Dollar Index, it's found a level and is looking to break out of a multi-year range. If that does happen, that will put significant pressure on Asian FX. You already see the yen trading materially weaker than so-called intervention levels. The Korean won has given up a lot of its intervention gains, and we come into genuinely emerging markets in the back end of our session. Indonesian rupiah and Indian rupee, it'll be very interesting to see how they trade. The rupiah coming off a rate hike. Gold and Bitcoin were also under pressure as dollar trades. So the dollar is really rampaging against anything else that is not tech.
1: The oil story is quite interesting, isn't it? It almost feels like a bit of a shrug at the moment. Is this because we are seeing the markets wanting to know what happens after the 60 days?
2: Yeah, I think the oil markets in the region are leading the global price of oil. So, for example, Dubai and Omani crude is now trading in contango, which means there isn't any futures premium to holding this oil. So the market is getting flooded or has an expectation of getting flooded by Gulf oil. And these benchmarks are traded in the region. So the assumption is that traders in the Gulf know what they're doing. And that is the signal to the market as a whole that oil volatility has to come down. And we've seen that happen materially. Oil volatility is back below the 40 handle, which, to give you some context, is half the volatility of the KOSPI index. So in terms of market concerns, oil has really faded into the background.
0: Anthony, do stick around because we want to take you to the other big story that we're watching today, and shipping now beginning to return to the Strait of Hormuz after the U.S. blockade and then as part of an interim peace deal with Iran. But concerns remain about whether Tehran might eventually charge fees on vessels. Vice President J.D. Vance skirted questions about potential tolls in the Strait after the 60-day negotiating period.
3: That's not about tolling. That's about ensuring that the straits are never used as a choke point for the global economy ever again. It's frankly not what the Iranians want. It's not what the Omanis want. It's not what the GCC wants either. So what we're going to do, of course, working with our allies in the region, is to ensure that that is reflected in the final deal. And if that's not reflected in the final deal, there's not going to be a final deal.
0: Let's bring in Bloomberg senior editor Derek Wallbank, and of course Anthony is still with us. But Derek, let me start with you, because the problem now is implementation risk and whether the risk of tolls being repackaged as something else, as service charges. How big is this?
4: Well, Sherry, you can call a toll a tax, a fee, a service charge, whatever you want to call it. But the simple fact of shippers and world commerce as a whole having to give Iran money to move things through what has been a free international waterway is one of the key, I think, concerns that people have coming out of this. Now, J.D. Vance, as you played the clip there on air, said very strongly, if the Strait's not fully open, there's not going to be a final deal, but the devil's in the details, and we have about 60 days to start working out these details. Now, that may be extendable, so it might not be a firm 60 days, but the clock is ticking on there. So there is a lot of detail. Now, bear in mind, these sorts of agreements that we're talking about between the U.S. and Iran hinge on just hundreds of just tiny little things and little details. And the last deal between the U.S. and Iran, the Obama administration deal that Trump pulled out of, that took about 2 years to kind of get together. We're talking about doing this in 2 months. There is a lot to be getting on with.
0: Anthony, I know that you don't necessarily like to talk about the Iran war having implications or at least big repercussions for the markets anymore, but I gotta ask, when it comes to oil, are traders getting a little bit ahead of themselves? They seem to be pricing a quicker normalization here.
2: There's another two moving parts aside from the situation in the region, and that is the fact that Wash is very committed to looking through transitory inflation. So the impact on the rates market and the FX market and the price of money from the pop in oil has started to be mitigated somewhat. He's sticking very much to that message and also getting ahead of the problem by signaling a short and sharp rate hike. So in terms of oil's ongoing impact into U.S. inflation and markets, Wash has handled it from the U.S. side of things. Now, on closer to our shows, you have China's demand falling off a cliff because of this ongoing transition into electric vehicles. So in terms of Asia, and also India is following suit very quickly by transitioning to coal. So in Asia, you're seeing demand substitution by EVs in North Asia and with coal in South Asia that is pulling out some of the economic pain. So now we are back to a regime where, yes, it is a source of significant human discomfort, but the markets have discounted a lot of the impact already, and the focus has shifted to what trades can survive a higher rates regime in the U.S. That puts the focus very much on the tech trade as opposed to the oil trade.
1: Derek, we do have some lines coming through from remarks made by President Trump to the Axios show, really kind of being quite defensive and saying that he had not learned anything about limitations to his power when asked whether the sort of negotiation and the war process had sort of, I guess, humbled him in any way. Behind the scenes, though, there's plenty of internal criticism of this deal, as we've seen a lot of those sort of earlier maximalist demands being watered down.
4: Yeah, that's right. Now, Donald Trump has every incentive to sort of claim victory here. Some have said politically that this has been a superpower of his, that he can take any sort of situation, claim victory, and move on. And indeed, the president is trying very hard to paint this in the most positive light. I think that a lot of observers looking at this look at the final deal that he got. There's a lot of comparisons to, as I said, the Obama deal there in terms of what he got and what Obama got. A lot of it is somewhat the same. You could say that Iran, particularly discovering sort of what it can do vis-a-vis Hormuz, may have come out in a stronger position than it had been before. We've heard that there. And, you know, you gotta be looking at this as well, you know, from Trump's side. He's been the undisputed kingmaker of the Republican Party in the United States. But he is just hearing it from a lot of his allies on the right, thinking that he got, you know, in some sense, played. Now, you know, there has been some, as I said before, there's a lot of still details to be done here. And you can already see the White House put forward J.D. Vance today in the U.S. Day telling reporters about this deal and sort of defending it there. This has been a big Vance push, and Vance is going to be somebody who's going to be entrusted to be at the top line of this going forward to try and get these details done. But make no mistake, you know, this White House is very much trying to defend this as a win going forward, when I think there is a deep-rooted amount of skepticism here. They're going to want to see, you know, you've seen immediately Trump start going on to the economic idea on markets to really try and defend this. The idea that oil prices are coming down and that U.S. retail gasoline and diesel prices are going to come down as a result. You're going to see the White House keep returning to those sorts of themes and start talking there. And you've also seen, I thought was interesting, that the argument that Vance is sort of pushing back against is not necessarily one Democrats have been making, but is one that that some of the more hawkish folks have been making. The idea of, well, we needed to seek a peace at some form. You know, you can't do this forever. Things like that, and kind of shifting that baseline against when things are compared. So not to a pre-war baseline, but instead to a baseline of what might have happened had this continued to go on for another couple of weeks or months.
0: Derek, this must be quite a relief for Gulf states. What's been the reaction so far, not only amongst economists in the region, but also, of course, among U.S. allies?
4: Well, I think cautious optimism is one of the things that I keep seeing from a lot of folks. You know, we're seeing some Gulf states talking about increasing their oil production, talking about, you know, let's try to get things go back to normal here. You know, I do think, as I say, devil in the details, let's see what winds up coming out. If you're, you know, someone who is kind of upstream of the Strait of Hormuz, and the Strait of Hormuz is between you and the open seas, you know, it's in your interest to make sure that is open and flowing. At the same time, I think one of the lessons that we've gotten over the last couple of months is that you have seen a lot of states talk about what they might need to do in order to sort of structurally prepare for taking this as a vulnerability down a little bit. You know, Saudi Arabia obviously has a pipeline to the other side of the country where they can move flows, but I think that's going to be one of the things that you look at coming out of this, because this is one of the lessons we're seeing from a lot of the geopolitical uncertainty that's come out in the last year and a half, is that when that happens, you start seeing countries talk about what structural changes can we make going forward. So I think you've got to be watching for what pipelines might start getting discussed to other areas, you know, and things like that, to try and mitigate some of this pressure point that has clearly been exposed over the last couple of months.
0: Bloomberg senior editor Derek Wolbach there, and of course our markets reporter Anthony Stevens. We have plenty more ahead. Bloomberg learning that SpaceX bankers are preparing a bond sale that could top $20 billion just days after the company's record-setting IPO. More on our story next. This is Bloomberg.
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0: up to the minute geopolitical news whenever and wherever it happens. I'm Anne-Marie Hodern in Beijing, China, and this is Bloomberg.
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4: What a week, Heidi. Happy Friday. I mean, we saw that roller coaster ride among markets and even SpaceX having two sessions of declines. It's interesting because despite all of this excitement, we saw that pressure on the company, but it's a company that continues to give us headlines, right? And we're now hearing that they're entering the credit market. Sources telling us the bankers are preparing investors calls for a bond offering that could be at least $20 billion. The debt sale would refinance a temporary $20 billion bridge loan that matures in 2027. And this, of course, after the company received investment-grade ratings from Moody's, Fitch, S&P. Moody's citing, for example, Starlink's strategic importance and SpaceX's government relationships. And this really playing into the broader story that AI funding, Heidi, is expanding beyond equity markets. And we know that Musk has utilized debt markets extensively in the past in his other businesses as well.
5: It's quite extraordinary because there is a sense that the epic fundraising campaign for this company has just begun. He's sort of made a lot of historical comparisons to the Union Pacific infrastructure project in California and how that was sort of thought upon as crazy at the time, but obviously proved people wrong. But if you take a look at modeling and what economists and financial analysts are expecting from SpaceX, they're saying that the company will spend more than $1 trillion by the end of the decade, the bulk of that focused on the AI operations and getting data centers to space. If you take a look at the share price, though, we have seen a little bit of to and fro, perhaps understandably, given how fast it had run up as well, ending the first week of trading 37% higher above that $135 price of this record IPO, despite, as you mentioned, Sherry, that two-day decline. So total market cap at close, $2.4 trillion, still making it the sixth largest company in the world. And also a point on eligibility for NASDAQ 100 index as well, 15 days of trading later, that could put more upward pressure on the share price because we'll start to see the demand coming through from passive investors as well. Well, Charles Schwab CEO Rick Wurster says SpaceX's stock market debut was one of the five busiest trading days in his company's 55-year history. He told us exclusively that retail investors are being drawn in because they can see and feel the innovation that the U.S. tech sector is delivering.
6: And so you're seeing tremendous interest in AI-related names and the space names. I think it comes from the retail investor being able to touch and feel the level of innovation in our economy. And I think clearly they're holding names that are doing stocks that are doing well with really strong fundamentals. Exactly what the returns will be, only time will tell.
7: This was like a Super Bowl moment for financial markets. And we learned that there are war rooms you set up, various ones, and you increased your team. Can you just give us some color? Where were you during all of this? What was the vibes like in these war rooms that you set up?
6: It was a pretty amazing event in that it was one of the top five most active days for our clients in the 50-year-plus history of the firm.

0: events, call in live. We had lots of digital engagement. It was impressive to see, and our teams were fully staffed, ready, and able to handle our clients' needs that day. It was wonderful to see the teamwork and the effort that went into making this a success on our side.
1: How do you think this is going to establish potentially what's next when it comes to other mega IPOs like Anthropic and OpenAI?
0: Hopefully it establishes retail having a really strong presence at the table. I think it's wonderful for the retail investor to be able to participate in something like this. So I hope this IPO establishes that. I think it also establishes an incredible level of interest among our client base for new and innovative technologies and being able to participate them. We recently closed a deal with Forge, which allows our clients to invest in pre-IPO companies. And so I think that the interest around these new ideas and emerging companies is quite high and will only continue.
2: Charles, Rick, the point that you just made is actually really important, given the fact that people note that increasingly the value is being created before the IPO when companies are still private. Do you think that some of these IPOs will expedite the efforts to get access to retail investors into private markets through a whole host of different ways?
0: I do think it will expedite it because people will have interest in getting in earlier because these companies are waiting far longer to go public. And so there's a lot of value being created while they're private and people want in.
3: Charles Schwab, President and CEO Rick Wurster, speaking with Bloomberg Surveillance. We have more ahead on the Asia Trade. This is Bloomberg.
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0: My old mentor, Roger Staubach, who told me when I transitioned, football will never leave you, but you need to leave it.
1: Wow.
0: Everyone has a dream, and a lot of dreams are, you know, my dream is to play football and play professional football, and you get the dream comes true, but it is going to end. And the day it ends, the day before it ends, you're one of the best in the world.
2: K-pop takes center stage. 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
3: The top global headlines that we're following this hour: in Indonesia has named capital markets veteran Jeffrey Hendrick as chief executive of its stock exchange as it tries to revive investor confidence in the world's worst performing market. The boss says Hendrick will take charge on June 29th for a four-year term. He'll need to address concerns raised by the MSCI, which has warned of a potential downgrade of Indonesia's market classification to frontier status. A bipartisan duo of senators has called on U.S. Treasury Secretary Scott Bessent to pressure China into addressing its exchange rate practices. Elizabeth Warren and Rick Scott told Bessent in a letter that the yuan is undervalued relative to economic fundamentals. They also called for labeling China an exchange rate manipulator in the Treasury's next foreign exchange report. Hong Kong is set to launch China government bond futures as Beijing seeks to promote global yuan usage and attract foreign capital. The Securities and Futures Commission is

0: Targeting the launch of five-year CGB futures on August 3rd. It follows the expansion of onshore bond futures to qualified foreign institutional investors announced in April, Sherry.
1: And Heidi, take a look at how currencies are trading. Of course, the Chinese market closed today. We also do have some other markets away on holidays, including Taiwan and Hong Kong. But take a look at the offshore yuan, because we continue to see that outperformance against the U.S. dollar, despite the fact that we do have the Fed rate repricing at the moment that has sent the U.S. dollar higher. The biggest two-day rally that we haven't seen in about 3 months or so. Now, there's a difference with these capital inflows that we're seeing into the Chinese market when it comes to currencies. The Japanese yen, for example, now past that 161 level. We're talking about weakness that we haven't seen since 2024. So again, we're in intervention watch. Of course, in the Japanese market, we're also watching the tech trade. It's the same story with South Korea. Tech will be very important. The South Korea market, the Korean won continues to weaken against the U.S. dollar. That's whole Fed repricing hawkishness story ongoing in South Korea. But take a look at the equity space, because we continue to see the strength. We had the KOSPI again rallying to record highs. In fact, past that 9,000 level. Of course, a lot to do with the biggest stocks in Korea on the KOSPI, Samsung, SK Hynix, and the whole AI trade, anything related to artificial intelligence. In fact, the fact that we have in the overnight session, the Philadelphia Semiconductor Index reaching a record high, that will really prove more upside for these stocks potentially in today's session. As you can see here, the futures market already looking pretty positive. We had the broadening of the AI trade on the Wall Street session, the likes of not only semiconductors, but networking, storage, power, and infrastructure. So we'll be watching all of those stocks across the Asian session today. This is Bloomberg.
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0: bringing you up-to-the-minute space news whenever and wherever it happens. I'm Ed Ludlow at NASA's Kennedy Space Center in Florida, and this is
1: Bloomberg.
2: Take a look at what we're watching when it comes to this Friday. Frey for Asia, of course, a little bit quieter with some of those holiday-thinned market volumes to be expected, but still a couple of key themes in focus. One, of course, will continue to be energy and oil, despite some of the longer-term or medium-term concerns over this US-Iran interim deal and the reopening of the Strait of Hormuz. We are seeing at the moment this reopening expected to really spark some optimism there. We have seen, when it comes to the deep weekly loss for oil prices, that's sort of one to focus on, given that we have had the U.S. Central Command lifting the blockade on traffic with the naval blockade as well. In terms of not seeing much of a move at the moment for the week, we are still seeing quite a significant decline. WTI towards that $75 a barrel level, that contract tumbling by more than 9% this week alone. The Nikkei 225 looking into the start of trading up by 0.8%, also seeing quite a pop expected for the KOSPI as the AI and tech-related trade continues to play out. Bit of volatility for SpaceX shares, but still, 37% higher from the IPO price. We're also seeing more fundraising as well from SpaceX. So a lot still happening when it comes to the tech space, Sherry.
3: And Heidi, we do have breaking news out of Japan at the moment. We are getting the national CPI year-on-year growth of 1.5%, coming in line with expectations, a slight acceleration from the previous month. When it comes to the core CPI number, exclude fresh food, and you get gains of 1.4% in line with expectations. Now, exclude energy as well, you get core CPI and its growth of 1.8%, a slight deceleration from the previous month. Of course, we were expecting a little bit more upside when it came to broad inflation numbers, given that we have seen the rollback of energy subsidies here in Japan, also higher fresh food prices. We continue to watch, of course, the wage growth, especially in real terms in Japan, for what could prompt the Bank of Japan to continue normalizing policy and hike rates. Now, inflation, of course, potentially could ease with this agreement that we have now between the U.S. and Iran. An impending wave of oil is said to be unleashed on Asia. Around 31 supertankers that were stuck inside the Persian Gulf are now set to sail out as the waterway opens up. Let's bring in Jetsi Moritz, a senior lecturer in political economy at the ANU Center for Arab and Islamic Studies. Jetsi, really good to have you with us. Of course, we heard from Vice President J.D. Vance, not necessarily being very clear about what happens to these tolls around the Strait of Hormuz. What are the risks that this might actually just transform into service charges or other types of fees for the waterway?
4: Yeah, I'd assess that risk as relatively high, actually, because the deal only allows for 6 months or so of toll-free or fee-free passage. And the Iranians have already been very clear that they intend to continue negotiating with Oman over control of the Strait of Hormuz, not necessarily not to allow ships in out, but to try to charge, they're calling it sort of a service fee, if you like. And so they're trying to navigate around international maritime law and to find a way in which they can continue to exert authority over the strait. And that would be a major strategic win for Iran out of this conflict.
3: Exactly. I was going to say, what exactly has Washington gotten out of it if we are seeing, of course, potential losses on the Strait of Hormuz side of things, not to mention, of course, no real clarity on a nuclear deal or even what's happening with Lebanon at this point?
4: Yeah, so it's very clear that this is a deal to avert immediate economic crisis. Trump was very clear about that in some comments recently, that this was something he felt was necessary to deal with the fact that our strategic petroleum reserves have been declining at a very rapid pace, and that when they do hit a sort of minimum operating floor, for example, that's a serious issue for the global economy. And so he was trying to avert that. And the Iranians, of course, they know that the U.S. is always going to be more responsive due to its power as the largest economy in the world and sort of the world's superpower. It's going to be more responsive to the concerns of the global economy, whereas Iran could withhold a little bit longer. Trump, of course, is also a democratically elected president, and he's looking down the line at midterms, and he's looking at the impacts on the Republican Party and his personal popularity. And then there's internal factionalism within the MAGA movement, between himself and potentially J.D. Vance, around this conflict. So for various reasons, largely to do with the fact that the U.S. is a democracy, they were more likely to be under pressure to end this conflict, even if this deal is not particularly durable. And you've raised Lebanon and the nuclear issue as two issues that could still yet see this ceasefire deal collapse.
2: It's interesting, we heard from President Trump speaking to Axios earlier, saying, refuting the idea that these negotiations, the way that the war has been carried out, has kind of shown him the limitations of his power, right? He is getting a lot of pressure domestically. How much pressure do you think he's also getting from allies, particularly when it comes to the collateral damage that's been suffered by Gulf states in a war that they didn't have any part of and didn't start?
4: Absolutely. Enormous pressure. And not just from the Gulf states, but from every state that's dependent on transiting supply, whether it's oil and gas or it's aluminium or fertilizers or anything else coming through that strait. They were pushing for Trump to find a way out of this conflict. You know, the strategic challenge of this conflict was always going to be that Iran did have the capacity to hold the strait. And it has caused economic challenges for Iran. It's not great for them to not be able to get their own oil and gas out, at least through the strait, putting aside Central Asia's sort of land routes. But they were always in this position to be able to hold the strait for longer than the U.S. was going to be able to tolerate the strait being closed. So the fact that Trump, in a number of comments, admitted that they didn't have a plan or that they didn't have a strategy for dealing with the closure of the Strait of Hormuz is a major strategic error, I would say. And the interesting thing that's happened with the GCC states in particular has been some disunity within them around how to respond to this conflict. So the UAE, for example, has been hit with some of the largest drone and missile barrages during this conflict, and they have wanted and have pushed for a more aggressive response from both the US and from international partners to sort of retake and re-seize the Strait of Hormuz, whereas states like Saudi Arabia and Qatar and Oman and others have been looking for a negotiated end to the conflict. And so you're starting to see that negotiation, particularly through the Qataris and Omanis as well, bear some fruit with this ceasefire deal. But we should expect to see some disunity amongst the Gulf states in the next couple of years out of this conflict.
2: What happens from the Iranian side? Obviously, there's been damage, particularly when it comes to the upper echelons of its leadership. Does this take us actually further away from the prospect of regime change and of Iran becoming a more responsible international player, particularly if the sort of initial maximalist demands on the nuclear program are now watered down to the point where the stockpiles are still buried, their nuclear enrichment knowledge is still intact, and arguably perhaps they have more reason than ever to believe that they do need to hold on to their nuclear program?
4: Yeah, I mean, we're in the early days of this deal, and much will depend on what type of actual action we see from Iran in order to get more of their cash released and sanctions lifted in the longer term. We will see this go into longer term negotiations, depending on what happens in Lebanon. But internally within Iran, unfortunately, much of this conflict has empowered hardliners rather than caused the type of destabilization that you might expect to see ahead of regime collapse. And both Israel and the U.S. were very clear, at least in early stages, that they did want to see the Iranian regime collapse. One of the challenges when you take a country to war like this and it doesn't, the regime survives, is that the regime is then very incentivized to crack down in a very violent and repressive way on domestic political opponents. They'll use the excuse of the conflict to do that. And I'm very concerned that that's what we might see in Iran in the next coming months, is a crackdown on domestic opposition, which is the exact opposite of what the U.S. interest in this conflict would be.
3: How big of a shift was it that Iran's supreme leader accepted direct talks with Washington? And does this give us any indication of how the negotiations could go from here?
4: There is, of course, this new disunity that's been created within the Iranian regime between sort of not just the traditional hardliner and reformist camps, but also between those who are more connected to the IRGC and have been directing the military response to this conflict, and those who lead the civilian political apparatus, including those who are directly involved in the negotiations. So to see the Supreme Leader more directly involved suggests that they are attempting to bridge that disunity and ensure that everyone is on the same page, because the previous ceasefire deal that we had, of course, was so fragile, largely because immediately there had been protests within Iran from hardliners and those aligned with the sort of IRGC factions against the ceasefire deal. That disunity seems to be a little bit reduced this time. It's still there. It's still very present. But there seem to be some attempts from inside the Iranian regime to bridge those divides and ensure that they have one clear negotiating position with the U.S., especially because their best outcome here is to get as much of their own oil and gas out through the strait while the strait is open, in case, for example, the ceasefire deal collapses again over Lebanon, particularly as the Israeli government and Ben-Gvir and Smotrich in particular have been very clear that they don't see why Israel should be held to the terms of this deal, and they've continued firing in Lebanon.
3: Jesse Moritz, really good to have you with us, senior lecturer at ANU. We have more ahead on the Asia trade. This is Bloomberg.

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1: 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Nice, right?

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1: Humanoids are particularly interesting for many reasons. 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The other reason from the machine learning perspective is that humanoids have the shape of humans. Mm. So perhaps we can learn from humans doing different tasks and transfer that onto humanoids.
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3: Australia's government is expected to announce changes to its proposed capital gains tax reforms today after facing criticism about the impact on startups and small business. Bloomberg's Paul Allen joins us now for more. So what are we expecting to hear?
4: Well, a lot of it's been signalled in advance. Anthony Albanese, Jim Chalmers out yesterday with a sort of a preemptive statement, if you like, that capital gains tax discount, it will be able to continue to be accessed by businesses with turnover of under $10 million or $7 million US. But they're going to need amendments to the existing legislation. So we have a Senate hearing. The government does not have a majority in the Senate, so it'll need the support of the Greens to get this through. But it all stems back to concerns from one of the headline acts from the budget, which was changes to the tax system and the removal of this 50% discount on a capital gain. Now, the intention was to calm down the housing market, but there were multiple warnings of unintended consequences from state and territory governments, commerce commissions, the Tech Council of Australia, venture capitalists, just this long list of people. And the Australian Investment Council had some telling testimony to the Senate, saying some of these heroes of Australian entrepreneurship, like Canva, like Employment Hero, would not exist without the current tax setting. So the hearing today, the announcement today, that's an attempt to undo some of the damage here.
3: Is it a win for the swell of public opinion?
4: It's inviting to sort of arrive at that conclusion, isn't it? Particularly when we have a situation, as we were discussing earlier this week, where One Nation, now the most popular party on the primary vote, Pauline Hanson, scarcely believable 3 decades ago, now preferred prime minister as well. And, you know, One Nation's running this campaign, Fire the Liar, of course, referencing to Anthony Albanese and the broken promises from the election campaign. The government's framing it differently. They are saying we came to a different view, but it's hard to escape this framing that they've been in some way dishonest, should have consulted first, and now they're in a situation where they're backpedaling. So on the one hand, the government was making these changes to help get young people into homes, but on the other hand, they've ended up being accused of crushing the aspiration of that same demographic.
3: That's Paul Allen there. Sticking with Australia, and KPMG Australia is set for a public reckoning. A hearing is currently underway this morning in Parliament over allegations of misusing confidential client information to win contracts. For more, let's bring our finance editor, Adam Hanks. So, Adam, give us a background as to what we're contending with here.
5: Yeah, really everything that we're going to be hearing in Parliament today focuses on the allegations that were made public in March around what KPMG staff did with some investigation that they'd had into some whistleblower allegations. Now, it centres on kind of Lendlease, who are a customer of KPMG and their audit division. The allegations are around whether that information that KPMG had made its way into other bid pitches for other companies and for other business. And really what the parliamentary hearing is trying to do today is trying to ask questions of both current and former staff at KPMG, but also a swathe of other people, including the regulatory bodies that are involved in this, to try and get more information on the public record about what's happened. There's obviously a big kind of push from the KPMG side to keep some information private, which is obviously well within their rights to do so. But the hearing almost treads this fine line between kind of what these parliamentarians can tease out of some of these key witnesses and what will still need to remain confidential, given that there are investigations that continue into this matter.
3: Have we seen an impact on the business?
5: Yeah, I mean, obviously, the initial kind of fallout is already played out, relatively well. And KPMG came to an agreement earlier this week with the government to not bid for any new work at least through to September. So clearly, it's impacting future revenues there. But it's more about the brand, isn't it? Mm. It's more about the sense of how this tarnishes the brand, because at this stage, nothing's kind of been proven one way or another, and we're still at the stage of of allegations. So it's a very, in many ways, early stage process here where the parliamentarians allow quite serious questioning around what's happened. But they need to get more on the public record, and that's really what today's all about.
3: Finance editor Adam Hay there. We do have more ahead here to come on The Asia Trade. This is Bloomberg.
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0: take a look at how we're signing up for the Japanese market opens in less than 12 minutes at this point. Take a look at the Japanese yen. We're on intervention watch again. We're at the weakest level since July of 2024 against the greenback. We have seen really the downside on the Japanese currency, given, of course, the Fed re-rating, the U.S. repricing, widening the policy gap. That has become a Japan story now. We continue to watch JGBs under pressure. Could we see flows back into Japanese bonds with lower energy price risks, perhaps? But it's right now the USC JPY story remaining dominant in the rate outlook. And take a look at Nikkei futures pointing to more upside. We had already seen six sessions of gains. We're already at the highest on record. This is the longest winning streak since August. So we're seeing really that dichotomy when it comes to flows into the Japanese markets. And of course, one sector that we're watching is always going to be semiconductors here in Japan. And materials giant Resonac now saying that it's seeing very strong demand for AI, helping its clients, including TSMC, Tokyo Electron, and NXP. But speaking exclusively at the Bloomberg Look Ahead event in Tokyo, CEO Hidehito Takahashi also acknowledged risks associated with trade involving China and Taiwan.
1: I think everybody is very excited about this huge AI demand throughout AI value chain, you know, because, I mean, now you'll see AI agents, you know, going everywhere. And then the next step is probably physical AI. And if that comes, you know, robotics and, you know, edge device and also a mobility is all require AI semiconductors. So I think people are playing in this field are very bullish about the demand going forward.
0: Where are the choke points? What's the reasoning behind, especially if we get a settlement on the Middle East conflict?
1: We still have, like, copper laminates uses copper. Mm-hmm. So, and metals price also increases. So, I mean, now everything, you know, price is going up. So, we just would like to make sure. Also, electricity is expensive these days. And I think after this July or August, all the electric company will increase the, you know, price.
0: When it comes to how your business positions from here, what are some of the bright spots then?
1: Bright spot? Of course, the increasing demand for it's very strong. You feel it. Like, you know, the forecast is upward adjusted every day, basically. So it's AI demand is very, very strong.
0: When it comes to China, for example, you recently increased production capacity there. Mm-hmm. At what point do you make a decision on another round of investments?
1: I think it depends on the demand in China. What we are doing is, of course, Chinese local semiconductor players are growing, will grow definitely. So we would like to take advantage of that growth. And our strategy in China is procuring in China, produce in China, and sell in China. So that I'm seeing China as a block. I don't want to trade because there will be a risk of supply chain.
0: Producing in China does entail risks, especially around IP?
1: We are mainly producing relatively commoditized products in China because cutting edge is not still there, meaning, you know, that their AI technology compared with, like, US AI technology, they're still behind. So we don't really need the cutting edge materials yet.
0: And we continue to see these export controls between China and the West.
1: Right.
0: Doesn't that give you a headache as a CEO of a major company?
1: Well, even though I am I'm optimistic, I'm thinking about that. And, of course, I'm seeing China is one block, Japan and U.S. and Korea as another block. So hopefully Taiwan joins that, but we still have some risk in Taiwan, so we have to think a little separately. So these three blocks, we try to separate as much as possible, meaning I would like to make in China and sell in China. And Japan and Korea and U.S., I'm okay with trading.
0: What are the risks in Taiwan?
1: Risks in Taiwan, you know, we don't know what China will do, so that we have to think about that.
0: So you're trying to diversify your client base, your
1: business. TSMC is so big, you know, you have to be in Taiwan. So we are in Taiwan, but we have a, you know, risk management process if something happens.
0: President CEO Hidehito Takahashi speaking to us exclusively here at the Bloomberg Look Ahead event in Tokyo. Take a look at some of the stocks that we're watching. Of course, it's really about the chip supply chain, isn't it? And one of those stocks that we'll be watching in today's session, for example, Tokyo Electron, it's an Intel supplier, and Intel just surged in the overnight session after President Trump said Apple would work with Intel to design and manufacture chips domestically. We're seeing the upside at the last close. But of course, it's also the likes of Ibiden, for example. Do keep an eye on that stock. It gets 20% of revenue from Intel. And of course, Heidi, we had that huge upside in Philadelphia Semiconductor Index overnight, which reached a record high.
2: Yeah, Sherry, we're watching BHP on the news that the company is taking a $2.3 billion write-down on its giant Jansen potash mine. This has been problematic. It led us in a series of cost and time overruns for the expansion of the project, which is in Canada. We've seen this sort of routine blowing past of cost estimates for this controversial project. We're now seeing that cost of $6.9 billion, up from an earlier forecast of $4.9 billion. And as BMO Capital Markets points out, the updated CapEx guidance is 13% more than their estimate, up 41% from a previous guidance. So this has really become unanchored when it comes to market expectations, Sherry.
0: And of course, we're watching the Japanese yen headed towards the market open. See here as we're getting the latest Bank of Japan minutes from their April meeting, where they're considering the pace of adjustments by watching the Middle East impact. Of course, they hiked rates already this month. This is Bloomberg.
3: No.
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4: Making money isn't about drowning in emotions. 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
5: 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I'm Michael McKee on the Mexican border, and this is Bloomberg.

0: This is the Asia Trade. We're counting down to Asia's market open. Some markets away on holidays today, Heidi, including mainland China, Hong Kong, and Taiwan. But the markets that are open are dealing with another day of huge gains for the tech sector and, of course, implementation risks around the Iran truce.
1: It is really that risk that you point to, Brad, given that we don't know what will happen beyond those 60 days. There's a fair amount of criticism and concern that we could see tolls being charged on the Strait of Hormuz after that period, which perhaps, Jerry Zimbabwe, is seeing a pretty muted reaction for oil markets right now.
0: Yeah, take a look at how Japan is coming online, because we had seen, of course, the repricing of energy stocks and the oil trade as well in the Japanese session. Today, we're watching the repricing, of course, the Fed rate hike risks as the Japanese yen continues to be under pressure. We're talking about levels that we haven't seen since July of 2024. So we're very much on intervention watch. The Nikkei opening higher, 0.7%. We had seen immense gains for the Japanese market. If we finish higher again today, seven sessions of consecutive gains and a record